0: excellences. In chapter 16, verse 2, chapter 16, verses 10 through 11, pestilences over which man cannot gain control. And it will be a world of death, such as this planet has never seen. In chapter 6, verse 8, on one occasion, the numbers are recorded. 25% of the world's population dies. Imagine that. 25% of the population dies. In chapter 8, verse 11, with the pollution of the waters, many men die as a result of that. In chapter 9, verse 18, we find that 33% of the remaining population of the world dies. It will be a world of death. And so, the church before the rapture, the prophecy tells us, will be in very difficult spiritual condition. And the world after the rapture, the scripture tells us, will be a Eurocentric world driven by religion, motivated by economics, filled with terrible plagues and conditions within the natural world, wars, and great death among the people of the world. Now, I'd like for us to look at the condition of the church and the world today. The rapture has not yet come. What is the church like today? What is the world like today? Well, my dear friend, the church today is neither cold nor hot, but lukewarm. The world is filled with people today who use the name of Jesus frequently and commonly. The churches today are filled with people who say, "I love Jesus," but who leave the church and are no different from anybody else in the world. The church today is neither cold nor hot, but lukewarm. The church today is proud and self-satisfied. We don't need anybody telling us anything from the Bible. We have our own self-help books. We have our own sermons and homilies which teach us how to live lives of positive thinking, teach us how to be a success in this life. But it is a church which will not tolerate the Bible, which speaks about sin and judgment and the need for God. It is a world which is proud and self-satisfied, a church which is proud and self-satisfied, thinking we have need of nothing. But it is a church which in reality is wretched, shameful in testimony, publicly caught up in the immoral conditions of the rest of the world. It is a church which is miserable, both in condition and in spirit. Miserable because there is no fellowship with God, because Jesus is shut out. Miserable because there really is no one more miserable than a Christian who's out of fellowship with God. It is a church today which is poor. Oh, it's a church with iPods and iPads and comfortable seats and air conditioning and the finest and latest automobiles and fine homes and food, materialistic, but a church which is spiritually destitute. A church which lacks commitment to the Lord Jesus Christ to stand for Him in any type of persecution. It is a church which is blind, lacking spiritual understanding. A church which is swept away by every wind of doctrine proposed by any television preacher, whatever he is and whatever he says. A church which is blind. And it is a church which is naked. The people of the church today lack the white raiment of personal righteousness. It is a church which says, we believe this book. But then when this book is in conflict with our personal lives, or I should say our personal lives are in conflict with this book, then that's a different matter. A church which is naked today, and saddest of all, the church today is a church which is absent the person and presence of Jesus. Why no, Jesus said He would never leave us or forsake us, and that's true. He's outside the door knocking. He hasn't forsaken. But the church today has shut the Lord Jesus Christ out and instead has invited the world into the church, into our pulpits, into our music, into our dress, into our outlook on life, into our philosophy. The world, but Jesus shut outside. That's the condition of the church just before the rapture. And my dear friend, that is the condition of the church today. What about the condition of the world today? The world today is rapidly becoming Europe-centered. There is in place an entity known as the European Union, the European Community. Just this week, I read an interview by the former Chancellor of Germany, who made the statement that Europe needs to become more like the United States. There needs to be more sovereignty within the federal government of Europe. And we are living in a world today which is rapidly becoming more Europe-centered. I know there's conflict there. I know there are those who wonder whether the European Union will survive. It will. Now, I don't know what kind of shakeout it will take. The book of Daniel speaks of 10 kings who are together, but 3 of them are uprooted by the Antichrist. There is upheaval there before the final form. Nevertheless, we are living in a world which is becoming rapidly more Europe-centered. We are living in a world driven by religion. Need I say any more about that? We have conflict between the religions. We have a major religion which has declared war upon anybody else who's not a part of that religion. It's in their most sacred book. We have a world which is driven by religion. We have a world today which is anti-Semitic. The leader of Iran publicly announces his hatred for Israel and states that Israel must be stamped out. Just in the last few days in Egypt, the Israeli embassy was overrun and sacked. Just in the last few days, the only other ally of any sort of Israel in the Middle East, Turkey, sent the Israeli ambassador home. And Turkey, which prophetically will be an enemy of Israel after the rapture, seems to be moving in that direction. And even in our own United States of America, and it is so sad to see this. There is a wave of anti-Semitism which seems even to reach to the highest reaches of our nation. How sad, how tragic for America. Let me put the leader of Iran on notice. Israel will not be wiped out, because ultimately the Lord God Jehovah Himself will come to the rescue of His people, and they will not be wiped out. The world today is a world filled more and more, even in this great nation, with hatred for Christians. Need I speak of that anymore? You're aware of it acutely. The world today is a world motivated by economics, world economics, the search for a new global currency for the nations to resort to. The nations intertwined in their economics so that a recession which starts in one place begins to sweep around the world. Today's world is a world motivated by economics. Time fails me to list all of the others, but you've heard, have you not, in recent years, more and more of famine and starvation, bloodshed and war, global warming, storms of all kinds, earthquakes, polluted oceans. Think of BP in the Gulf of Mexico. Polluted fresh water. We're running short on water. Pestilences in the human body, which our drugs are losing their potency over. And so, the condition of the world today is a sad condition. It's starting to sound like the world after the rapture. Now, what does all this have to do with us today? This book of prophecy, the book of the revelation of Jesus Christ, declares emphatically in chapter 19, verse 10, the testimony of Jesus is the spirit of prophecy. What does all this have to do with us? My dear friend, Jesus is coming soon. Revelation chapter 22, verse 20, He which testifieth these things saith, surely I come quickly. Amen, even so, come, Lord Jesus. 1 Thessalonians chapter 5, But of the times and of the seasons, brethren, ye have no need that I write unto you, for yourselves know perfectly that the day of the Lord so cometh as a thief in the night. But ye, brethren, are not in darkness, that that day should overtake you as a thief. Let us not sleep as do others, but let us watch and be sober. What does this have to do with us today? Jesus is coming soon. Now, what about you, my friend? If you've been listening to these words and there has been a deep, troubled stirring in your heart, a concern about what may be about to happen, that is most likely the Holy Spirit of God stirring your heart. You need Jesus. The Bible tells us that all have sinned and come short of the glory of God. I'm so glad the Bible also declares that even while we were yet sinners, Christ died for us, and that the gift of eternal life comes to us through the Lord Jesus Christ. The scriptures declare, whosoever shall call upon the name of the Lord shall be saved. If God's been stirring your heart and you know you need the Lord Jesus Christ, why don't you call on Him right now? You don't have to walk an aisle. You don't have to meet with somebody. In your own heart, you can cry out to the Lord and say, I am a sinner. I need you. I know you died for me. I know that you offer me salvation. Please be my Savior. Dear friend, if you'll pray words like that sincerely in your heart to the Lord Jesus Christ, He will save you right now. And you do not have to face that world after the rapture. But most of those under the sound of my voice are believers. Someday you're going to hear that trumpet, and it's going to be a wonderful sound. We'll rise to meet the Lord in the air, having been changed instantly into our incorruptible bodies, and we will ever be with Him. But how's He going to find you at the sound of that trumpet? As a part of the church of Laodicea, shutting Him out? Or as a man or a woman walking in fellowship with Jesus Christ? If there are things in your life which ought to be taken care of, you ought to do that right now. 1 John 1:9 says, if we confess our sins, that's speaking to believers, He is faithful and just to forgive us our sins and to cleanse us of all unrighteousness. That fellowship can be restored in a moment's time if you will quietly in your heart confess your sin to the Lord Jesus Christ.
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2: Take your Bible, turn with me to 2 Corinthians chapter 8. I am excited to be here. I hope that you're having a good morning. I'm nervous. I'm not going to lie to y'all. I'm nervous to be up here and speak to you, not because there's so many of y'all, but I'm nervous because I want to make sure and hopefully adequately convey what the Lord's laid on my heart, because every time I come to this campus, whether it's an opportunity to speak or just even just be on campus to recruit and tell people about what we're doing, I'm overwhelmed by the thought of how much potential is here. The more that I travel around the world, the more I get to partner with missionaries. I've got to partner with Pastor George here multiple times, going over to Romania and helping the church ministries there. Most recently, we worked with Ukrainian refugees just a few months ago. The more I'm traveling around the world, the more I'm seeing just greater and greater and greater needs. I'm convinced with all my heart that the Lord is coming back soon. And if we're going to make a difference, if we're going to help build His kingdom, we need as much help as we can possibly get. I'm listening to what he just said, and you know what was really resounding in my mind? It sounds like he needs some youth ministry majors, people that would love camp ministry that can go and help him over there. I'm thinking about education majors that maybe could use English as a second language to attract more people where we can get the gospel to them. I'm thinking about all the different people here that have skill sets, you have abilities, you have giftings, you have callings on your life, and how I'm hoping and I'm praying today as we look at this passage of scripture, I can encourage you to think outside the box and see how does that translate to getting the gospel around the world. It's very easy for us in America today. It's very easy for you to be able to translate your degree to something very simple, very secure, to step off this campus once you have that degree in your hand into the security of a paying job, to go back into the comfort of maybe a community that you came from or somewhere that's welcoming you with benefits and a pay package that will keep you safe and give you an opportunity to start a family and start your new chapter of life. But this morning, I want to challenge you to think outside the box and think about how can God take what He's given to you? How can you take those skill sets, that personality, the passions that you have in life? How can you use that to impact the world for Jesus Christ, regardless of what your degree may be? How can you use that in missions? So in 2 Corinthians chapter 8 is where we find ourselves. And really this morning, as we look at this passage of scripture, this is one that's usually, most of the time in missions conferences, this is a passage that a lot of people go to talk about giving money, giving to missions. And listen, before you tune me out, before you start to respond with the fact that you're a poor college student, I want you to know I'm not really going to talk about money, not a lot at least. And by the way, I hope you understand too, you're not as poor as you think you are. You're not. I hope you understand how good God has been in your life. We have more disposable income in our Christian churches and our homes today than we ever have. We live in the richest church age ever, and yet the gospel continues to be slow to get to other parts of the world. This morning, I'm not going to really talk about financially supporting missions, even though I believe every single one of us can, and we absolutely should, even as college students. This morning, I really want to remind you of the great task that God has given to us. Jesus would tell the disciples, the harvest is great, but the laborers are few. And He tells us, pray ye the Lord of the harvest that He would send more laborers. And at the end of his earthly ministry, Jesus would look at the disciples. He says, even as my Father sent me, I'm sending you. So this morning, there's not a single one of you that are getting off the hook this morning. There's not a single one of you. It doesn't matter if you're a Bible major or not. It doesn't matter what degree you may have gotten. I'm telling you, every single one of you have a position. You have a place in global evangelization. It's just a matter of whether or not you're going to accept it, whether or not you're going to surrender to it. As we think about this and we think about the fields of labor, we know that there's two types of fields. We know that there's the local field. Really, no amount of money is going to harvest this. This is where you and I, we've got to roll up our sleeve. We've got to get involved in maybe outreach ministries through the college here where we're going down and helping to reach in the nursing homes. We're starting neighborhood Bible clubs. We're going to help in other outreaches in the community. That's what we're called to do. We can do that here. There is also the field that's abroad. It's out there where we have men and women like those on the stage this morning where we're trying to support them. We're trying to encourage them. We're trying to enable them to go and reach those communities. And really, when we get to this passage of scripture here, we're learning how Paul is going to be speaking to this church about helping others that are beyond where they are. Our mission is to make disciples of all people. Jesus would say in Matthew 24, verse 14, and this gospel of the kingdom shall be preached in all the world for a witness unto all nations. It's the gospel of the kingdom of God. Not that you and I reign. No, not at all. This is not about us, our egos, our adventures that we want to go on. This is all about making sure everybody knows that there is a true King of Kings, that there is a coming Lord. He is coming to rule and reign. And we want to make sure that we advance his kingdom more than we ever advance our own. Our mission is to make disciples, and the aim of preaching the gospel of the kingdom is that every nation might know King Jesus, to admire him, to know his love. I hope that even this morning you took time to bask in the fact of how loved, how accepted, how treasured you are by Jesus Christ. I don't know where you are, student. I don't know what's going on in your life. I don't doubt whatsoever that there's probably students in here this morning that you're probably battling some insecurities. You're battling some trials that you're going through right now that you don't understand. It may be a relationship that you have. It may be something going on with your parents back home. It may be a financial situation, whatever it may be going on in your life personally. But I hope you understand this morning, you should bask in the fact that you are so loved, you are so treasured by our Heavenly Father, that he has such an incredible plan and design for your life. And just like Pastor Redland said just a minute ago, you were created on purpose for a purpose. So don't miss out on it. Don't miss out on it. It's about preaching his kingdom so that people can know the same God that we know. And over again, the Bible would declare that God does what he does so that his name might be proclaimed in all the earth. In fact, Isaiah chapter 12, verse 4, it really sums up the whole theme of missions, if you will, when it says, praise the Lord, call upon his name, declare his doings among the people, make mention that his name is exalted. This is the reason why we go. This is the reason we do what we do. When we go into these communities as medical missionaries, I'm not crazy. I know our medicine only going to last for a certain amount of time. I know the glasses that we give those patients, while it may open new doors for them, they can read, they can write, they can drive, they can have a job now. I know that whenever we care for those babies and we're giving them a little bit of an edge where they can grow and mature a little bit better because we've given them nutritional supplements and we've given them medications to help with infections they may have. I know that the reality is those medications will run out soon. That prescription will not be good any longer. But what I want to do is introduce them to Jesus Christ, because he's the one that makes all the difference. His name is to be exalted, and long after the medicines, long after the procedures, long after the gifts we've given them have faded away, to have Jesus, to know him and to be known and loved by him. What an incredible treasure you and I have been given, and it's all about declaring his name. Why do we join together to support the work of men and women that we don't know so that they can reach people that we've never met in countries that we've never been to before? Because Jesus Christ, because God Almighty, don't you ever forget this, he is absolutely fiercely passionate about his glory. He is absolutely and fiercely passionate about everybody knowing his name. I think it makes him angry, if I'm honest with you. I think it is one of those things that there is going to be a judgment day when we know that there are so many people that are bowing to another name that is not holy, another name that is blasphemous, another name that's been attributed to a man-made idol. And his heart breaks because he wants people to know there is but one true God. And he's given us, you and I, the responsibility of making that known to all people. So in 2 Corinthians chapter 8, we're going to look at a group of churches here that they were willing. They were willing to sacrifice so that other people may know. And I think there's three elements of this passage that I really just want to quickly encourage you with this morning, that I really want you to try to commit to your heart today and think through and pray through and ask God, can I grow in these areas? 2 Corinthians chapter 8, look at verse number 1, and this is what we read. Moreover, brethren, we do you to wit the grace of God bestowed on the churches of Macedonia, how that at a great trial of affliction, the abundance of their joy and their deep poverty abounded unto the riches of their liberality. For to their power I bear record, yea, and beyond their power. They were willing of themselves, praying us with much entreaty that we would receive the gift and take upon us the fellowship of the ministering to the saints. And this they did not as we hope, but first gave of their own selves to the Lord. And unto us by the will of God, insomuch that we desired Titus as he had begun, so he would also finish in you the same grace also. Therefore, as ye abound in everything, in faith and utterance and knowledge and in all diligence and in your love to us, see that ye abound in this grace also. I think there's three elements that I really want to just encourage you with this morning. The first one here is you and I, if we're going to see our lives count, especially when it comes to global evangelization, if it's going to count when it comes to advancing his kingdom, making sure that they know his name before they ever know our name. Listen, your titles that you may get, the furtherance of your education, no matter how high you climb the ladder in your career, it will never match the greatest name, and that is Jesus Christ, the God of all gods. It's never going to match the glory that he gets. So can I go ahead and save you the struggle now? Can I save you the struggle now of trying to do something for yourself, with yourself, and trying to advance yourself? Let me save you the struggle and tell you, if you will give your life to advancing his kingdom, you will know true joy. You will know true fulfillment. You will absolutely understand the purpose for why you were put on this earth. So the first thing that we've got to do in order to make this happen is we have to have a sincere fidelity. That's what I find in this passage of scripture. The Macedonian church, you have to understand, historians tell us they had suffered persecution. Really what had happened is there had been a drought had taken place, so crops had failed. We know that there had been an earthquake that took place. We know that they were just pushed into this incredibly deep poverty. They were living in poverty. I've seen it. I've seen it with my own two eyes. I've seen that there are people that I believe would fit the description of these people. It wasn't that long ago that we would fly to the Dominican Republic, we would board a retired Navy vessel, and we would be taken to a safer port into Haiti. We would be let off of that boat to help what I believe and I would consider the forgotten church of our hemisphere for sure. As we would go into these communities, the pastor would call me just days before and say, I'm not sure if you want to come. 16 people from our church just died of cholera. Cholera struck our church, and brothers and sisters in Christ are dying. I saw the patients that would come to our clinics, the babies starving to death. I saw the parents that would come gaunt as you could see the malnutrition setting in for them. I could tell you of other churches and other places where I've been, in orphanages in Africa, as we've traveled into the South Pacific and saw remote people groups there. I can tell you over and over about the poverty, the abject poverty. So whenever I read this passage of scripture, I have to be honest with you, that's the people that I'm imagining that Paul is describing in this passage of scripture. So what in the world? What in the world would cause people who have so little to think so generously that the Bible would tell us Paul would use these people as an example? He's going to tell every other church that he's going to start, I hope that you can give like these people give. What would cause them to want to do something like this? I can think of nothing more than the fact that they had a sincere love for other people. That they wanted people to know, I might not have a lot here, but I have so much waiting on me. I was nothing. I was lost, and now I'm found. I had no peace. I had no hope. But now it doesn't matter what I can hold with my hands. I have it all held within my heart because I know a Savior. And I want other people to know that. Could you imagine what that must have been like for those people? Could you imagine the husbands and the wives as they maybe gather around children, and this is completely me reading into the passage, but gathering around their children and saying, hey, listen, we're going to feed you what little food we have, but the rest of what we have, we're going to take it. We want to give to other people so that they can believe in Jerusalem. what little money we have. I'm not going to be able to buy extra for tomorrow because I want to take this. I want them to know the hope that I know. I want them to know the Savior that I know. And I want to pass this along to someone else so that they can take the gospel to other people. They need to hear what we need to hear, what we've learned. We want them to know that there's more than this life, and whenever my body may lay down and rest in this ground, that my soul will be together with my Savior. I want them to know that. What an incredible love that they would have, collecting to aid their Christian friends and establishing this church and reaching more people with the gospel of Christ. It reminds me, if you were to go to the book of Exodus, God was telling the children of Israel that he was going to allow them to build this tabernacle. And he tells Moses, hey, tell all the people to bring offerings. It's free will. They can give whatever they want to. Tell them to bring anything that they want to give to this work. And the Bible says that they began to collect offerings. This is financial that they're giving to the construction of this project. And we find out that later in Scripture, we would read that in the beginning of Exodus chapter 35. But then we would learn later on in the passage of Scripture that they had brought so much stuff that the leaders came to Moses and said, please tell the people to stop giving. We've got plenty. We don't need any more. Could you imagine what that would look like, Pastor? Could you imagine? Missionaries, could y'all imagine? We got more money than we know what to do with. Send it back to the churches. We don't need any more. That would be incredible. How much more so if we had young people today where we're saying, hey, I don't know that we need any more missionaries in Romania. Would you consider going to Estonia? I'm not sure that we need any more over there. Would you pray to go to Sudan? How about you? Would you pray to go over to Yemen? We need more missionaries there. Have you even thought about Bhutan yet? They need to be reached over there. Angola, Suriname. Has anybody prayed yet for Equatorial Guinea? What if we had that kind of response from people because we love God so much? I think that's exactly what happened in this passage of Scripture. God, you rescued us from the Egyptians. You freed us from bondage. As we travel through this land, we want everyone to know that we worship the true God, that all of our life, all of our heart belongs to him, and we want to erect this place to worship you and your majesty to be amongst us because we love you. What if it were true in the student body? Oh God, I love you more than anything. I love you more than a career. I love you more than the security of maybe what could happen after this. God, I want everything to belong to you, and I have such a sincere love for other people. It no longer becomes something where you're scrolling through your Facebook feed, your Instagram feed, your news feed, and you just see these horrific atrocities that are happening over and over in our world today. Genocides, murders, mass shootings and killings, people who are being mutilated, abused, trafficked, people who are chained by addictions. It no longer becomes people that you can just scroll by, but suddenly your heart is different. You say, you know what? Only by the grace of God that could be me, and I want to love people like this so much that I want to go. I want to give. I want to do something. But he says it's not just a sincere fidelity that you have here. It goes on, I think that you and I have to surrender our future. I mentioned it just a moment ago. Not only would we have the sincere fidelity, but we have to surrender our future. In this verse, in verse number 7, Paul tells the Corinthian church to abound in this grace. Oh, what kind of grace is that? Well, he's telling us in verse number 2 that in spite of the great trial of affliction, their abundant joy and deep poverty abounded unto the riches of their liberality. In other words, their abundant joy and deep poverty abounded. It burst forth in this great generosity. You have to make the connection here. You cannot miss this. Paul is telling us that they were so poor. It has more to do with, it goes beyond money here. It goes beyond money. He says that it was first that they gave of themselves. They were willing to give themselves. This means I surrender my future, God. I'm willing to take the money because I know it's not mine. It all belongs to you. I'm willing to put my life on the line now. I'm willing to put my life here because it could be that was my last meal, but I trust you, God. It could have been that that was the money that was going to keep my children alive, but I trust you, God. My entire future, I'm willing to lay it down so that other people may know the glory of the God that has changed my life. This morning, I'm begging you to see this. I'm begging you to consider this. We're seeing it on a regular basis. Folks coming through our clinic, the hopelessness that's in their eyes, people that have been abused, people that just see no end in sight to the poverty or the way they're living, and they need the gospel of Jesus Christ, and we can't do it without you. We need you to lock arms with us. We need you to find ministries on this stage and others that are not represented and say, God, let my life count for eternity. Yes, I could probably leave this this college campus and get a very well-paying job, but God, I surrender my future to you as well. Whatever you would have me give, I want to give myself first. Our Heavenly Father would teach us, our Father which art in heaven, he teaches us to pray, our Father which art in heaven, hallowed be thy name, thy kingdom come, thy will be done on earth as it is in heaven. And I think that we would agree that we're praying for the kingdom of God to be a reality in our present day, that his will is done in our lives. So I think it would even be appropriate to pray it this way: our Father which art in heaven, hallowed, holy is your name, and I want your kingdom to be real in my future endeavors. Wherever you send me, God, whatever path you would send me down, I want your kingdom to be done just like it would be in heaven. And so I know, I've already got the greatest example, that you would leave the comfort of heaven to come and pay the penalty for my sin. You would be that first missionary. And so, God, if that's your will for me, I am 100% willing to lay down and say, if that's what the kingdom is asking of me, I will go. I'll surrender my future. Open your heart to God. Be generous with your evangelistic dreams. Be generous with your evangelistic dreams. You were created for so much more than just a job. You were created for so much more than mediocrity in this world's eyes. You were created for glorious, grand things for the kingdom's sake. Every single one of you have an opportunity to use your life to show grace, hope, help, healing to others. Be like the Macedonian Christians who in their deep poverty thought of others first. I'm willing to go and give. The future is yours, Lord. I surrender it all. The last thing, and I'll hurry through this, it's not only that we have to have a sincere fidelity for others, a genuine love, as we would hear last night, praying for Al-Qaeda, praying for Hamas, praying for people that seem so wicked and vile. Praying for children, praying for child predators. That sounds horrific to even say, doesn't it? But the grace of God is for all men. Praying for people of other religions and other nationalities and other customs and cultures, no matter of skin color, no matter of languages spoken, no matter what their socioeconomic status may be. I want to sincerely love others, Lord, the way you've loved me. And I surrender my future to you. And then the last step of this would be a step of faith. What would move people who have nothing to give something so generously? I believe that it's faith, a faith in a God that has promised to meet all of our needs. The Macedonian believers had that kind of faith. And the Corinthians didn't here. And Paul is trying to encourage them and tell them, listen, in fact, if you were to go into chapter 10, Paul would begin telling them, listen, you're looking at other people. You're comparing yourself to other people. And that's just unwise. Don't do it. Don't worry about what other skill set they have. Don't worry about how they're serving the Lord over there. Don't sit there and say, I wish he would open the door for me to go there. I wish God would have called me to do that. No, please don't compare yourself to other people. No, you have a perfect plan. He's got a perfect will for you. So don't compare yourself to other people, not what they're giving or what they could have given. No, you look at yourself and say, God, what can I do? Because I want to step out in faith and watch you do something great through my life. I want you to be the one that works out all the details. I want you to be the one that paves the pathway and opens the doors. God, I want to watch you do it. In fact, in verse number 15 of chapter 10, Paul would actually say this: when your faith is increased, we shall be enlarged by you to preach the gospel to the regions beyond you. Think about what he's saying here. I'm begging you to stop for a minute and grow in your faith, because when you grow in your faith, the people that haven't heard will finally get to hear. This is bigger than you and I. This is about the people that have not heard yet, the languages that do not have a Bible yet, the people that still need to hear the glorious gospel to be freed from the bondage and the slavery of sin. They need to hear, but we have got to grow in our faith. It absolutely could be that it's you in this room today that could finally break the door open to the Middle East. It could be you today that God finally uses to break the door open to cultures that are so steeped in animism and deepest, darkest Africa, where the glorious light finally shines through. It could be you taking your computer skills and being able to use those to find a way to program things to get the gospel to more people. It could be you using your teaching degree to finally attract people that want to grow in education, but you teach them to learn to love the Lord and how much he loves them. It could be you taking whatever it is and saying, God, I want to take a step of faith, and this sounds crazy, and I don't know what other people are going to think. They might think I've wasted my life, but I don't, because I love others the way you've loved me, and I want this to be sincere. This is not about an Instagram post. This is not about trying to find some notoriety. It's not so I get any type of pat on the back. No, God, this is for you and your glory. I sincerely love them. I'm surrendering my future right now. And God, I am scared to death, but I am willing to step out in faith. Oh, God, if you open that door, God, if you provide the way, I'll go. I don't know what it looks like. I don't know what these people are going to be like. I don't know how they're going to accept me. I don't know if they're going to welcome me or shun me. I don't even know if I'm going to survive this. But God, it's for your glory. It's for your glory that my life would amount to nothing, but his glory is the greatest gain that I could ever have. Because isn't this what it's all about? Proclaiming the fame and the glory of God. And these men, they were waiting on other people to grow in faith so that the mission endeavors could continue to advance. There's probably missions agencies represented today here that are waiting for the gospel to advance on you to grow in your faith. Our ministry, I'm not going to lie, our ministry, we're waiting. We need more people to step out in faith. We're praying for God to send 30 full-time missionaries in the next 3 years to our ministry because we have so many people asking us to bring our medical teams to their communities that we can't do it. Our staff is stretched thin. Our staff is doing everything we possibly can, and I'm begging God to stretch other people's faith, to step out and love others the way they've been loved, love them with a gospel kingdom-minded love, to get the gospel to them, to surrender the future, and see what God can do. Back to verse number 8. Therefore, as you abound in everything else, such as faith, utterance, knowledge, and in all diligence, and in your love towards us, see that you abound in this grace also. I hope you have a fantastic semester, and I mean that truly. I hope that you grow in your friendships, that you find lifelong friends, maybe even a lifelong companion here. I hope that you grow in your knowledge of the things that you're studying in school. I hope that you become the best at whatever God has called you to be. But I hope that you'll grow in this grace, a grace of giving yourself first for his kingdom, for his glory.
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3: The message that I'm about to preach, that we're going to look at, I find it interesting how God so often orchestrates services in ways that you and I cannot. But we sang congregationally tonight a chorus, that a song, a hymn that many of you have grown up singing. And then we added, there was a chorus added to the song, but it was Just As I Am. I can't think of a more appropriate song to be sung this evening prior to this message for all of us to say than what we sang just before our special. So take your Bibles, if you would, and join me in the book of 2 Corinthians chapter 7, 2 Corinthians chapter number 7. This evening, we're going to address a matter that the Apostle Paul addressed to the church, obviously the church at Corinth, but now this is the second letter that he's written. Remember, in that first letter, the apostle is dealing with some flagrant sin. He's trying to produce what we might refer to as order in the church. The church had boasted in its liberty, but they'd done so in a false sense. They were claiming liberty where liberty can't be claimed. And so Paul addressed it. He addressed it directly. And now Paul writes a follow-up letter because the church actually responded. In chapter 6 of 2 Corinthians, Paul preaches and teaches what might be one of the most clearly taught doctrines in Scripture, and that is the difference between light and darkness, the difference between that which is right and that which is wrong. Separation is one of those plainly, clearly taught doctrines of Scripture. We oftentimes try to diminish it in an attempt to justify self, to say, well, I don't have to be separate from, we live under a day and an age of grace, and so I can partake in whatever I want. And Paul addresses it directly. And so he talks about who it is that we are. And in fact, if you look at the end of chapter 6, your Bibles are open there. Look at the end of chapter 6. He summarizes the statement that he makes in verse number 17. And he says, "Wherefore, come out from among them and be ye separate, saith the Lord, and touch not the unclean thing, and I will receive you." Now, look at what he's saying to the church. That's to us. "And I will be a father unto you, and ye shall be my sons and daughters, saith the Lord Almighty." Now look at verse number 1. "Having therefore these promises, dearly beloved." Okay, he says, all right, now these are the promises that you have. They belong to you. Since we've received those promises, what are you supposed to do? And he explains it. Look again in verse number 1. "Having therefore these promises, dearly beloved, let us cleanse ourselves from all filthiness of the flesh and spirit, perfecting holiness in the fear of God." Now, all of us know there's no means by which you can cleanse yourself. What Paul's saying here is he's saying, hey, take the resources that have been given to you and use them. I mean, how many of you have ever, you know, remembered your mom saying, okay, go wash up for dinner? And so you as a little kid would run to the sink, and did you ever just turn the water on, put your hands underneath, pull them back out, and run back to the dinner table? And then your mom says, "Let me see your hands." And you hold your hands out and they're still grimy, and she says, "Go wash with soap this time," okay? And so you go back and you have to use something that you didn't use the first time. What the apostle's saying here is he's saying, okay, cleanse yourselves. That doesn't mean that you have to do the purifying. It means that you have the resources necessary to be clean with God. Now, later in the passage, he says, what he does is he draws a distinction between what sometimes might be confusing for you and I. And that is, he draws a distinction between what might be what we would refer to as regret and what the Bible refers to as genuine or true repentance. Now, oftentimes, you and I, as children of God, He's our Father, we belong to Him, salvation's been established. We oftentimes carry around that which is unnecessary. And we're burdened with something, and sometimes we might be sorry for it, but not after a godly sorrow, which Paul's about to define. He shows us the characteristics of it. So we're carrying around some baggage, so to speak, that's just unnecessary. And God's made provision for us to be clean, to wash. Now, it's interesting. He says, "You do belong to me. Wherefore, having therefore received these promises, dearly beloved, use them. You've got what you need, so put it into practice." And that's what we're going to address this evening. What does it look like when we come and say, "God, I want to truly be clean. I don't want to have to continually try to either change my mind, and therefore I'm trying to alter truth that can't be altered, or I have to reject it," one of the two. Those are really the only options. If I'm not willing to come as He said, "Come to me, just as you are, come broken, come with the opportunity to be mended, but come." If we don't do that, the options are very limited. Either I'm going to try to make myself believe that I can change what's unalterable, or I have to reject it for something else. So what does it look like if I say, "Okay, God, I want to come in the manner with which you have prescribed"? Look down a little bit further in chapter 7 to verse number 11, 2 Corinthians chapter 7. Excuse me, let's start in verse number 8, 2 Corinthians 7, verse number 8. Here the apostle says this, "For though I made you sorry with a letter, I do not repent, though I did repent, for I perceive that the same epistle hath made you sorry, though it were but for a season. Now I rejoice, not that you were made sorry, but that ye sorrowed to repentance. For you were made sorry after a godly manner, that ye might receive damage by us in nothing. For godly sorrow worketh repentance to salvation, not to be repented of. But the sorrow of the world worketh death. For behold, this selfsame thing that ye sorrowed after a godly sort, now notice what it did, what carefulness it wrought in you. Yea, what clearing of yourselves. Yea, what indignation. Yea, what fear. Yea, what vehement desire. Yea, what zeal. Yea, what revenge. In all things, ye have approved yourselves to be clear in this matter. There is a vast difference between what we would call biblical repentance and what we would also call as just mere regret. Okay, now all of us, I'm assuming, have had regrets before for something that we've done. Like, oh, I regret having done that. Okay, it's just us here tonight. So how many of you have ever received a speeding ticket? How many of you have ever gotten a ticket for driving? Just raise your hand. Just wave it high. It's just us in here. Okay, nobody's taking notes probably. So okay. How many of you have never gotten a ticket before? Never gotten a, wow. Okay, I'm just going to sit down right now. Okay, so you've gotten a ticket. Okay, how many of you have ever been driving before not feeling bothered at all that you are driving, I don't know, 70 miles an hour in a 55 mile an hour zone? You're not feeling bad at all. In fact, you're feeling pretty good. No, I'm not asking you to raise your hand right now. That's, some of you, boy, you are really honest. Yes, brother, that's me. Okay, I am giving an invitation tonight, just so you know. Okay, so yeah, I've driven 70 and I felt fine until I'm driving and I'm just like, you know, cruising along, look in the rearview mirror. Oh no, not now. Oh, so you took, no, you didn't do that. Okay, you pull over, you're still like, oh. So he comes up and you roll the window down, and I almost did this, but some of you wonder, what is that? Okay. You roll the window down. Hello, officer. Do you know how fast you're going? Apparently you do, okay? At that moment, you probably have regret. Man, but regret at what? I don't know fully the answer to that, but I think you probably have regret that you got caught. Like, oh, I got caught. I regret it. This is going to cost me money. I'm going to have to pay. Oh, this is going to cause this and this and this. It most likely at that moment is what we would refer to as regret. But is it genuine repentance? Maybe you'd even say to the officer, "Officer, I am so sorry." Sorry at what? I feel so bad. Why? Again, we're oftentimes in situations like that, and I'm not trying to overstate this, and I understand it. I get it. We're usually just sorry that we got caught. Sorry, maybe that we weren't paying better attention. Sorry that now we're going to have to pay a fine, but not truly repentant. Okay, so what the Apostle Paul does here is he says, let me detail for you, this is what, if you're going to cleanse yourself and you're going to do so by means that are made available to you by Almighty God, he starts to go through and says, hey, this is what it does. This is what it accomplishes. Now, the Apostle Paul wrote a very direct letter to the church at Corinth. In fact, a couple weeks ago on a Sunday morning, we talked about this idea of, you know, in search of church, what does it look like? We talked about loving confrontation. Paul lovingly confronted the church in 1 Corinthians, in the book of 1 Corinthians, but he did it directly. He cared enough about the church to say, you are not to do this. And it's hard for us to do. It's hard for us to come to points of confrontation. In fact, one of the things that's hard is what the apostle dealt with. He said, I know it made you sorry. He said, I wasn't just writing that to make you feel bad. And by the way, at times we try to manipulate people to get them to do something. And I have to tell you, quite frankly, I feel like at times I have been there. Like I'm trying to manipulate by making someone feel bad to do right. That's not what the Apostle Paul said his end game was. He wasn't trying to manipulate them to say, you know, I spoke to you directly. I said some hard things, and I didn't like the fact that you felt sorry about it. But he wasn't trying to manipulate them. He was trying to confront them with truth so that now they'll come to a place of genuine Bible sorrow, true repentance. Okay, so what does this do? What did the letter accomplish? Well, it accomplished a couple things. First of all, it did produce genuine, true repentance.

that. We say things like, so it's such a terrible thing. We try to, you know, minimize, we try to rationalize, we try all kinds of things, but the Apostle Paul hits it directly, and they're heading in a direction, they're walking a certain walk, and you know what they did? They recovered their senses. They came to the point where they said, wow, I can't believe this is what we were doing. This was the direction that I was heading. I changed my mind. Now, did they truly change their mind if they say, okay, this is the direction we're going? You know, remember, one of the sins of the church was that a man had taken his father's wife. Okay, so let's use that. This is a sexual sin. It's a moral matter. In no uncertain terms, the Apostle Paul says, he said, shame on you. These things are even wrong to the Gentiles, and you've embraced it as if you have freedom to do so. Shame on you. So let's say that the church at Corinth says, okay, we've embraced this. Oh, I can't believe we're doing this. This is wrong. God, we've offended your holiness. We change our mind about this. But would they have truly repented had they continued to embrace the one who had committed such a sin? To continue to allow it, to continue their practice, just to continue to go in the same direction, would they have honestly, would anyone say they honestly, truly changed their mind? See, the change of mind truly comes with a change of direction. So now here they are. Boy, we embraced something. We were confronted with it. Oh, that's wrong. They change their thinking, which changes their acting. Now their direction changes. Does it mean that you can't ever struggle with the same thing that you were confronted with? It doesn't mean that. You can. There can be times where, like, man, I continue to struggle with this, but I know it's wrong. God, again, I call on you to forgive, to cleanse, to wash. I come broken, to be mended. Lord, I come. So what the Apostle Paul does here is he says, okay, what did this produce? Genuine repentance. What did the confrontation produce? Well, it genuinely produced repentance. We're talking about the prodigal son. I know for a long time he must have been sick of his circumstances. I know that. I believe that, man, I don't like this. I don't want this. But he finally came to himself. That's when real repentance took place. Just to be clear, I believe that genuine repentance comes when your desire for restoration is greater than your fear of its cost. I'm going to say that one more time, and I hope you'll process it. Genuine repentance comes when your desire for restoration is greater than your fear of its cost. Sometimes we're just afraid of the cost of restoration. We're afraid of what it's going to cost us. If I truly deal with this matter of sin, it's going to be really expensive. I'm not speaking necessarily of a monetary cost, although that could be. I'm talking about the cost that it's going to cost us, maybe cost our reputation. Ooh, man, if I genuinely, truly repent of this, what's it going to cost my reputation? If I genuinely, truly repent of this, I'm going to have to admit some things about me that I don't want to admit. If I genuinely, truly come to a place of repentance, the cost for this, oh, it's going to hurt so badly. I don't know that I really want the cost. And so, I'm gonna be sorry for, but am I gonna genuinely repent? Do you know when you are more concerned about restoration than you are its cost, you've come to a place of genuine, true repentance. And that's where the church at Corinth had come to. They were more concerned about being restored in their relationship than they were about the cost of restoration. What does this bring? You know, Paul's letter to the church, what did it accomplish? It produces genuine repentance. It prevented resentment. This is interesting. Genuine repentance, true repentance, it prevents this idea of resentment to the person that brought it to us. Okay, all right, so
how many of you have ever done an egg toss before? Egg toss before. Like, okay, lots of you have. Okay, so Dr. Zach, why don't you just

0: Stand up over there for a minute, and we'll just try this. Now, obviously, what I have right here isn't... No, I don't really have one. Okay. Okay, but let's try this. And I want to see... We haven't talked about this, but I want to see how would you, if I'm tossing you an egg, I want to see how you would catch it, okay? All right, so this is purely off the cuff, but let's just see if he knows how to catch an egg. Okay, hey, we'll start close. Okay, so here we go. You ready? Here we go. Got it. Okay, ooh, good. Okay, here, I want it back. No, I don't want you to throw it at me because I know how you'd throw it. Okay. Okay, you ready? Here we go. Oh, good one, good one. Okay, one more time. No, oh, okay. There's always a cost when I ask you to help. Okay, here we go. You ready? Okay, here we go. Okay, good one, good one. Okay, oh, you just blew my illustration. Hey, clean it up before you sit down, okay? Okay, he did it perfectly. Do you know what he did? Okay, I've watched this happen before. Church picnics, the whole thing. I've watched it happen before. Somebody stands there and they're getting ready to, to catch the egg, and somebody throws it. And when you're first, a little bit away, it's no big deal. But you start getting some distance. Have you ever watched someone catch an egg like this? Someone throws it and they catch it like this. And it hits. Okay, and then as soon as it does, it's just like this is the, it just spreads it out. Do you know why? Well, because they didn't absorb it. You have to absorb it. You have to receive it. And Dr. Zacharias, he's, done some egg tosses before because he absorbed it. He received it. Do you know when the Apostle Paul wrote a letter that confronted the church? I mean, he names sin. Elsewhere in Scripture, he names names. He calls people out. Can you imagine the books being written and the church gathers to hear the reading of the books, and all of a sudden, your name is mentioned in his letter to the church? The church at Corinth, actually, they didn't bristle up. They didn't harden. They didn't stiffen. They didn't say, you have no business telling us what to do and what not. They didn't do that. You know what they did? They received it. There was no resentment. There was no, there's no, well, let me just tell you, you've got a problem too. Do you know our response oftentimes when we're confronted with some sin? Our response often is to try to null and void what was said to us by turning the table around and say, yeah, well, your problem is, oh yeah, that's easy for you to say. Well, you're only saying that because of, and then we try to relieve ourselves by accusing another. Look at their faults or their failures. They didn't do that. What does the church do? Well, the first thing that you see is it produces this genuine repentance. The second thing, it prevented resentment. They received the instruction. You notice a couple people throughout Scripture that they did have regret. They really did, but they didn't have genuine repentance. I think Esau is one of those. I don't believe that Esau had genuine repentance, but boy, did he regret what he did. He sold his birthright. You say, well, is that so bad? Let me tell you what's so bad about it. He despised his birthright. He despised it. He treated it as if it was nothing. And so he said, yeah, give me something to eat. Give me a mess of pottage. And he sells his birthright because he despised it. And then what's the result of that? Hebrews 12, beginning in verse 16 and 17. Listen to what happens. Lest there be any fornicator or profane person as Esau, who for one morsel of meat sold his birthright. For ye know how that afterward, when he would have inherited the blessing, he was rejected, for he found no place of repentance, though he sought it carefully with tears. Did he feel bad? Yes, he did. Why? Well, because of the consequence. Did he genuinely repent? And the answer is sadly, no. There was another guy in Scripture. His name is Shimei. Does that name ring a bell to you? you remember when David was running for his life because Absalom had stolen the hearts of the people? And so now Shimei is, he hates David. David is leaving. He's actually fleeing for his life because of the coup. And so David's leaving, and Shimei finds himself, he sees David walking, and Shimei's up on this little ridge, kind of going along the path that David's taking. And Shimei begins to pick up these clods of dirt and stones, and he's throwing them at David. This is the king. David has faithful warriors on either side of him. And as he's going out and Shimei's cursing David, he's saying, "You bloody man." And he makes accusations that are false accusations. He says, "God's now bringing all of this evil back on your head because of what you did to Saul." Listen, that's a fallacious charge. There was no truth to it. Again, what's he doing? He's trying to turn the tables around. "Yeah, this is all your problem, David. You're a bloody man. You're a wicked man." And he picks up all these things and he's throwing them at David. Some of the guys, the warriors that are with David, they said, "David, can we go take off his head?" And David said, "Leave him alone." Here's what David said. David said, "My own son is seeking after my life." David responds in incredible humility. "My own son wants me dead. How much more should a man like this?" So Shimei is emboldened and he just goes along the way. And for some time he curses David, throwing stones and such at him. Okay, well, David's coming back to Jerusalem now. They had defeated Absalom. Absalom's buried underneath a heap of stones out in the woods, an unmarked grave. David's coming back into Jerusalem and there's Shimei. Is Shimei still throwing stones at David? Right now, Shimei is afraid for his life. And so Shimei has a little bit different tune coming back into, when David's coming back into town. I just said those things because, in fact, when you start to read what it is that he does, when he's coming back, he said to the king, "Let not my Lord impute iniquity unto me. Neither do thou remember that which thy servant did perversely the day that my Lord the king went out of Jerusalem," that the king should take it to heart. Don't take it to heart, David. Sorry. Was he genuinely repentant? Do you know some of David's dying instruction to his son Solomon? He gave some instruction regarding Joab. He gave some instruction regarding Shimei. He said, "Hey, watch out for him." Shimei demonstrated the fact that he didn't receive the instruction that Solomon gave, and he broke the guidelines that Solomon gave him, and Shimei lost his life because of it. Was he truly repentant? The answer is no. So what does this look like? You know, you could even go so far. We looked at a couple Old Testament examples. You could even go so far as to say that Judas Iscariot, the one who betrays Jesus, you could even go so far as to say that Judas Iscariot himself was sorry for what he did. He was a pawn. He got played. You say, what do you mean by that? He got played because he opened himself up to do the work of the enemy of God, and he got played. And by the way, that's what happens to any and all who open themselves up to do the work of the enemy. And Judas opened himself up. The Bible says that Satan filled him. Why? Well, because he got played. You and I will always be played, so to speak, when we open ourselves up to do the work of the enemy. And Judas did. Did he feel bad for it? Yeah, he did. Notice again what the Bible says regarding Judas Iscariot. In Matthew chapter 27, verses 3-5, "Then Judas, which had betrayed him, when he saw that he was condemned, repented himself and brought again the 30 pieces of silver to the chief priests and elders, saying, 'I have sinned in that I have betrayed the innocent blood.' And they said, 'What is that to us? See thou to that.' And he cast down the pieces of silver in the temple and departed and went and hanged himself." Do you know what the word repented here means? It carries the idea of regret. I regret what I have done. I feel really bad about what I have done. Was Judas truly repentant? Was there godly sorrow? And again, I believe, biblically speaking, the answer is no. The Apostle Peter stands as an example of one who certainly did wrong, but demonstrated godly sorrow that led to repentance. Peter not only denied Jesus, he denied him three times, and he denies him with an oath. He swears to the fact that, I swear, I do not know the man. And he seals it, so to speak, with a curse. Wow. I mean, you want to talk about the epitome of someone who is shaking their fist, so to speak, at God. And what does the Apostle Peter find? He finds a place of genuine repentance. I know that there are many in this room who have, some for many years, have prayed that the Lord would bring our nation national revival. I know that there are some, many in fact, that in this room would be praying for local revival, some even praying, Lord, revive my own heart, individual revival. Do you know, revival always begins when we come honestly, when we come transparently before God. Now, some of you, you might be a little nervous right now, like, oh, that always frightens me, it scares me. I'm not saying that you come, I don't know, unloading everything for everyone. You're just coming before the God who knows you already and stating what he already knows. It's to come before God and say, God, this is me. This is how I am. This is what I've done. This is what I'm doing. This is my life. God, I know you see it, but now I own it. I admit it. It may be going to someone else and say, hey, listen, I've offended you in this way, this way, this way, and this way. And I'm coming asking for your forgiveness. But it first and foremost begins with God. It's the place where we are brought back to a state of normalcy. That's supposed to be the normal Christian life. What is this idea of genuine repentance? It is the prescription for revival. Look at verse number 11. For behold, this selfsame thing that ye sorrowed after a godly sort, what carefulness it wrought in you, yea, what clearing of yourselves, yea, what indignation, yea, what fear, yea, what vehement desire, yea, what zeal, yea, what revenge. In all things ye have approved yourselves to be, now do you see the next word? What a great Bible word. In all of these things ye have approved yourselves to be clear. In this matter, clear. There's nothing else attached. Clear. For you and I to be able to come with all of our sin, all of our wrongdoing, all of our iniquity, all of our failings, all of it, and then go away clear, what grace is mine? And you know what the apostle invites the church to know? He says, listen, because of what you've done with your sin, there's not just sorrow. Like, I feel bad. There was godly sorrow that brought about genuine repentance. And guess what the end result of that is? You're clean. I've always had this, this fascination. It's a weird fascination, but I really like watching the guys who drive the garbage trucks through the neighborhood. When I was a kid, the only thing that you would do is you'd take a garbage can, put your garbage in this old tin can, and we had some of those, and we'd take them out to the curb. And once a week, the guys would come, and I thought it was cool because a lot of times they would ride on the back of the garbage truck. I thought, oh man, that would be fun. I want to be one of those guys that rides there, you know. And so they'd ride there, and I thought that was cool. And then they would take all that stuff and they would throw it in the back. And do you remember the old garbage trucks that had this big, all this machinery that would come and take it and crush it down and pull it back? And I just thought, that is so cool. And then we got these big green cans, you know, these big green plastic cans. And now a truck comes and it's got this arm, you know, this grabber arm, and it comes out and grabs that thing and lifts it up and boom, dumps it in, sets it back down. And do you know what I like? I like that whatever I put in that thing, they don't inspect it. They don't like, oh, what'd you have this week? Nobody's going through it. The guy doesn't get out and say, all right, come here, Jim. Whoa, this guy's bad. He doesn't do any of that. He just pulls up and the arm comes out and he grabs hold. I always like looking at whatever I put in there, he hauls off. Sometimes we like to qualify, most of the time, other people's sin. We like to, you know, say, well, you know, that's a really bad sin. In fact, this morning, we mentioned some things that the Bible is clear about. I had a couple students come afterwards and say, hey, we met some people who, morally speaking, they were on Christian service last night, and they said, hey, we invited them to come to church. Is that okay? And I said, absolutely. Morally speaking, it'd be some of those sins that we'd look at and we'd say, oh, that's terrible. You know, the wonderful thing, the absolutely wonderful thing about God is that he offers you to put it, so to speak, in the bin. And the truck of his grace comes and empties you of sin. And then he drives it off as far as the east is from the west. He buries it in a sea from which you can never find the bottom. And it is removed. And guess what we get to be? Clear. Clean. Forgiven. We're going to, not tonight, but next week, Lord willing, next Sunday night, we'll take opportunity to look at all of the things that true repentance brings. Tonight, suffice it to say that if there is stuff in that can, hey, don't pack up, okay? Just be still. If there is stuff that God the Holy Spirit has just been pointing out, it's interesting tonight that I have mentioned very few, if any, individual sin. But if God the Holy Spirit has been speaking to individual sin, please know that if you're at a place where you'd say, I don't just feel sorry, I want to change my mind, and you're willing to actually take steps to change your action, then there is a truck of grace that will remove your sin. And you can, even tonight, you can be clean. That is grace beyond measure, and it's available for you.
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2: Tonight I want to continue through verse by verse of where we went through the first chapter of 1 John, and tonight looking at the second chapter. As Dr. Pope was talking about last night, it's amazing how providential God is in leading. All three of us, we never conversed about what we were preaching, never talked about it, and yet how the Lord blended even the messages together last night in their theme. You see the same thing. To me, Dr. Monty, it's amazing how that fit right together even tonight and what I'll be looking at in the first two verses of this chapter and how it fit perfectly with your message. What a great message. Man, I have to tell you, for me, I don't know whether my preaching has done anything or not, but I will say this, I have been blessed by being on this campus to hear these other two men preach. This afternoon, Dr. Pope's message was a classic. I mean, if you were not able to be here, you need to find the recording, as they were mentioning before. It really was classic as far as the message and the singing and the air guitar and everything else that went with it as well. Classic. 1 John chapter 2, and I'd like us to look at just the first two verses here. He's speaking to believers now. This book is written to believers. He says, my little children, "These things write I unto you, that ye sin not. And if any man sin, we have an advocate with the Father, Jesus Christ the righteous. And he," Jesus Christ, "is the propitiation for our sins, and not for ours only, but also for the sins of the whole world." This afternoon, I had the privilege of sitting down and being in Dr. Shoemaker's office and just talking for a few minutes. And he was talking about the challenge of those who preach in different settings here, of all the different groups of people that are here, those that are on staff, those that are from town, those that are college students, those that are involved in many different ways, those that are visiting, and really just a multifaceted, particularly I've been amazed at how many people have just come on campus just to be part of the Bible conference. To me, that's very encouraging. It's neat to see so many guests on the campus. But how diverse this group, just this group here, is, not just in how they're coming into this auditorium, but really just our lives in general, how different we are from everyone around us. But I will say this, particularly to the younger generation in here, you're going to find over the next few years that to be called Christian is going to become a very combative, I think, title. That's coming to this nation. You can see it happening. Now what's happening across the world, there are people being slaughtered for being Christians, for calling the name of Jesus Christ. And I will say this to us, they are, if they truly know Jesus Christ as Savior by grace through faith, they are our brothers and sisters in Jesus Christ. And the things that we argue about and the things that we debate about and the things that we parse over here in the United States, I think over the next few years, it will be boiled down to many essentials. We'll be standing together on the essentials of the faith, the remnant that is left from that, because it will not be so popular for us. It will not be so pleasant for us. I truly believe that. And so I think it's important for us to understand commonly what we have is a diverse group, even in this auditorium, but what we have in common as brothers and sisters in Jesus Christ, that we are, no matter what other monikers that we place in front of our name, first and foremost, we ought to be known as Christians. And being known as Christians, what is it that we have in common tonight? What are these ties that bind us all together? And the first two verses of 1 John 2, he is pointing out, listen, this is what we have in common in Jesus Christ. I love these two verses. I hope it's encouraging to you tonight. First, he says this, one of the first ties that we have in common, and Dr. Monty hit on this beautifully, is that we have a common predicament. Look, if you will, at verse 1, 1 John chapter 2. He says, "My little children, these things write I unto you, that ye sin not. And if any man sin, we have an advocate with the Father, Jesus Christ." Here's our common predicament. As he so eloquently said, powerfully said, the common predicament is that we're all sinners. The common predicament is that we all stand in need of a Savior. But before we get there, God calls us to a life of holiness. So let me just introduce a parenthetical thought here from the scripture itself. I want you to notice first what he says in this verse. And this is very important for all of us to understand what our goal should be in living a holy life. Notice what he says right at the beginning of the verse. He says, "My little children, these things write I unto you." Can you read the next four words with me? "That ye sin not." That's to be our goal. I was years ago reading a book entitled In Pursuit of Holiness by Jerry Bridges, and he addresses this portion of this verse, and he said, it was revealed to me how little I understood of what Jesus Christ is really desiring for us in our Christian life, in the life of holiness, and how different I viewed my sin in compared to how Jesus Christ viewed my sin. In this way, my goal, and I find this in my life even today, my goal in my Christian life is this. I don't want to sin very much. Isn't that your goal? You know, Lord, I don't want to really mess it up today. You know, Lord, I'm just attempting to kind of just do the small stuff. Lord, I just don't want to sin very much. He goes on to explain. Imagine this picture. Imagine soldiers in combat having this kind of mentality. in their life as a soldier. They're in the middle of battle. Let's just say for a second, for sake of illustration, that myself and Dr. Atkins were in the same foxhole together. Sorry, Dr. Atkins, it's gonna be a little snug for you there. But we're in the same foxhole together. And imagine Dr. Atkins, that he looks at me and he says, now preacher, and he addressed that, you know, the helmet on his head. And he said, now pastor, I just want to tell you, Shane, look now, let me tell you what I'm aiming for today. Today, in the middle of this battle, this is my goal, this is my ambition. I just want to let you know that I am aiming to not get hit very much. What? Yeah, man. I just want to limit how many times I'm going to get shot today. You know, maybe just a couple of three times, that's it. That's my goal. If I get by with just two or three times getting shot, I'm good. I mean, get out of here. I don't want you in the foxhole with me. My goal is not to get hit very much. My goal is not to get hit at all. I want you to understand what Christ is saying here. He's saying, my little children, these things write I unto you, that ye sin not. The question was asked a few days ago on a Twitter feed I was looking at, that if we could go back, and it wasn't Jesus Christ or the Apostle Paul, but if we could go back in the past and choose someone that we would want to hear preach, who would it be? My first choice was George Whitefield, the great revivalist. I would love to hear George Whitefield preach. My second choice would be a man by the name of Jonathan Edwards. He's the one who preached the great sermon, Sinners in the Hands of an Angry God. And you know, if you study Jonathan Edwards, he wasn't a real dynamic speaker, but you talk about a laser-like focus in the way that he lived his short life. He's famous for many resolutions that he put down, and one of the resolutions that he lived by in his life has to do with this idea of living a holy life. He says this, resolved never to do anything which I would be afraid to do if it were the last hour of my life. Wow, what a way to live. I'm resolved to not do anything in my life that if it were the last hour of my life, and I knew that in the next hour I was going to have to stand face to face before Jesus Christ, I'm resolved to live my life in that focus, that kind of reality. He says, my little children, your goal ought to be that you sin not. But as Dr. Monty pointed out, you and I both know that we're not going to hit that goal. We're still battling this old nature. I talked about that earlier today. And so in dealing with that old nature, John understands this, and so immediately he goes to this place in the second part of verse 1. He says, but if any man sin, we have an advocate. Now remember, we're talking about believers in Jesus Christ, and he's talking about believers in Jesus Christ. As Dr. Money just pointed out, they're going to sin. They're going to go against a holy God. They're going to do things that offend their Heavenly Father. He said, now, if any man sin, understand this. He just talked about us confessing our sins and cleansing us from all unrighteousness. He was talking about the freedom of forgiveness in the last part of chapter 1. And now he says, and this is important for us to understand, that when we confess our sins, he's faithful and just to forgive us our sins. And this is the beautiful picture of now what he presents. He presents this word, and I hate when people tell me to, man, you need to underline this word, you need to circle over this word. If they suggest it to me, I'm much more likely to do it. May I suggest to you that you underline a word or perhaps highlight a word? It's the word advocate. It's a key word in these two verses. I love the word advocate. Let me tell you why. You and I both, we love people that play the role of advocate in our life. There's many different ways this word is used. Many times it can refer to a friend. It's that friend that when everything has fallen around you, that friend is there in the time of need. It's that person that comes into your room and stays in your room and talks to you till the wee hours of the morning. It's they're encouraging, they're reading scripture to you, they're praying with you, they're reminding you of who you are in Jesus Christ. When everybody's left the room, they're the ones that's still there. When everybody's deserted you, they're the one that's still walking beside you. I love those kind of friends. That's somewhat of the use of the word advocate. The word's used in other ways. It's also referring to a general, that when he shows up in the time of battle, that this general kind of rallies the troops. This general kind of breathes fresh life in the middle of troops in battle. The great story of Stonewall Jackson and how he got his name was at the first battle, Manassas Bull Run. And when Stonewall, General B, was looking as his men were in retreat and they were fleeing for their lives, were in absolute panicked retreat. all of a sudden, Stonewall Jackson, Thomas Jackson, he comes up over the hill. He's sitting on top of his steed. His other guys in the cavalry are sitting on the ridge there beside him, beside the Rutherford House. And General Bee sees him. He's kind of silhouette there on top of the hill. There's men are running back in panic. And he says, "There stands General Jackson like a stone wall. Rally on, you Virginians." And of course, the men turned around and they came in behind General Stonewall Jackson and they won the battle. Speaking of that, but you know, in this passage of scripture, it's much more specific in its use. It's much more defined. Because advocate is used much how we use this word today. It's not a typical word we use. But when we hear that word, most of us, our minds go to a legal setting. And that's how he's using it here in this passage of scripture. He's referring to that person who, when you're in a court of law, when you're coming up and you're in the middle of a trial, that this person represents you. He argues on your behalf. He's your legal representation. He's your legal aid. That's what is presented here. And this is what he says. He says, "But if any man sin," and if any man sin. If any believer is going to sin, and he said it, it's going to happen. Here's a beautiful thought for you and I. And it fits perfectly with what Dr. Pope said. We have an advocate with the Father, literally in the presence of the Father, Jesus Christ, the righteous. Do you know what that means for you and I? Well, I'm not really sure why we need an advocate, Brother Shane. I mean, why would we need one? Take your Bibles and if you would, turn over to the book of Revelation. Revelation, it spells this out for us very clearly, this need that we have for an advocate. Revelation chapter 12, and look if you will at verse 10. Revelation 12, and notice verse 10, and here you have Satan in a particular role that he's fulfilling. Revelation chapter 12 and verse 10, it reads, "And I heard a loud voice saying in heaven, now has come salvation and strength in the kingdom of our God and the power of his Christ. For the accuser of our brethren is cast down, which accused them before our God day and night." Can I tell you the picture that he's giving here? He's giving the picture of the great accuser. That's what Satan claims is one of his titles. He's the great accuser of the brethren. The scripture says that he's been accusing both you and I day and night. It's a constant that he's doing. He's constantly bringing up into the face of the Father, "You are in my sin." He's constantly trying to remind of who we are as the old man. And here's the beautiful picture. That is, Satan is accusing us, and the great accuser is constantly bringing up our sin. There's someone right there in the presence of the Father that is representing us. Legally, he's representing us. He is our advocate. It is Jesus Christ, the righteous. Well, how can Jesus Christ be our advocate? Well, he just answers the question in the very verse. This is really his defense. How can he be our advocate? He says, because he's Jesus Christ, the righteous one. He's the one who is not arguing for himself. He has no need to argue for his own sin. He was sinless. He's the perfect Lamb of God. But he's arguing on our behalf. And here's what he's arguing. Can you imagine this scene? The scene is the great accuser is bringing up. And Jesus Christ, if you can imagine this for just a second, just painting a word picture here. Imagine it something like this. The accuser brings up this accusation. And all of a sudden you hear these words, "Objection." Not another word spoken. But Jesus Christ, the righteous one, simply raises his hand. And in raising his hand, he's revealing the only scars that will ever be found in heaven. And it's the scars upon his precious hands. It's the scars placed there because of our sin. We have trusted in his death on the cross, and in his death alone we've trusted as a sacrifice for our sins. And the marks that he bears on his body are the marks of the price that he paid for our sin. Jesus Christ, the righteous one, who had no sin, died on behalf of us who were full of sin. We were born in sin. Objection sustained. Yes, but what about Pastor McBride? What about Dennis McBride? Don't you see what he's doing? Don't you understand what's going on? Objection. Up comes the hand. It shows the nail prints that died on the cross for Dennis McBride. Objection sustained. Yes, but that John Reese, now you understand that John Reese, he might have been a fantastic history teacher, but you know, he had sins in his life. He had things that he's dealing with, and he's, objection. John Reese is one that I died for. He's trusted me as Savior. His sin has been paid for. Objection sustained. Understand this. It's a beautiful thought, as Dr. Monty brought out so wonderfully. He is faithful when we sin, and we're going to sin. Understand this about your sin. He's faithful and just to forgive us our sin, because we have an advocate with the Father who, upon every accusation, presents the objection to that accusation, because he's paid the price already. Objection sustained. The scripture says that we have a common predicament. The scripture says that we have a common advocate. And third and lastly, this message will not be long. The scripture says that we have a common provider. He continues on this way in 1 John chapter 1. He says in chapter 2 and verse 1, "My little children, these things write I unto you, that ye sin not." That's the life of holiness. "And if any man sin," speaking to believers, "we have an advocate with the Father, Jesus Christ the righteous." Now watch verse 2. "And he is the," now I would suggest to you underline another word here, "and he is the propitiation for our sins. And not for ours only, but also for the sins of the whole world." Over the past few years, we've had this great debate going on in our society about our healthcare system, one-fifth of our economy. And is it going to be a single-payer system? Is it going to be a single-provider system? Well, can I propose to you tonight that we do spiritually have a single-payer system? We do spiritually have a single-provider system, and it's found in one person and one person alone. It's Jesus Christ who paid the debt of our sin. It's Jesus Christ who died on our behalf. It's Jesus Christ who is the provider for what our sin demanded. It's Jesus Christ, the righteous one. He is the propitiation. Now understand this. The word propitiation is somewhat different than the word atonement. So often we interchange those words, but there's a difference between those two. It's not just a covering that's been presented here in propitiation. In fact, atonement is used very rarely throughout the New Testament. Propitiation is used quite a bit. And it literally means this. It means to appease. It means to satisfy. It means to assuage. It's talking, it's giving this picture that we so misunderstand today. God is love. He is love. If you went farther into this beautiful book, you would see that it's presented in a grandiose way, that God is love. But we have to understand that God is not just love, but first and foremost, God is holy. God is set apart from his creation. God is transcendent over his creation. He is a holy God. The scripture says he's a thrice holy God. And so I contend to you tonight to understand this idea of propitiation is that a holy God, the demand of his holiness had to be met. I heard a preacher several years ago contend this. He made this argument. And I was amazed that nobody called him on it. He said, listen, God's primary attribute is love. Everything in all of creation had to meet the demands of God's love. That is not true. As you study the scripture, God's first and foremost, his primary attribute, every other attribute must meet the demands of God's holiness. If love was God's primary attribute, then Jesus Christ would never have had to die. Holiness, the demands of that holiness had to be met. And I'm speaking now to myself, I'm speaking to now a culture that we live in the United States of America, that we're forgetting that our God is a holy God. He is a fearsome God. He is someone that detests sin. In fact, he detests sin so much that even in his love for humankind, his holiness had to be met. And his holiness could only be met by perfection. And the only one that can meet the demands of that was the perfect one, Jesus Christ. You and I couldn't meet the demands of our sin. The demands of our sin demanded our death. We were behind the eight ball from birth, from conception. We were in iniquity. So Jesus Christ met the demands of his Father's holiness. He said, I will die on their behalf. I'll be a propitiation. I will appease the holiness of God. I will satisfy the demands of the holiness of God. I will die for their sins. But here's a beautiful note in this verse. And please don't complicate what the Word of God makes very simple. Because he says these words. He says that Jesus Christ, he is the propitiation for our sins, and not for ours only, but also for the sins of the whole world. Be very careful when you start inserting ideas, words, understandings of your own presuppositions theologically into the Scripture. The Scripture is very plain. Be very careful about adding to the Word of God or detracting from. One of those things that you must not add to is this thought, well, he meant something kind of more specific than really what we understand as the whole world. No, he did not. There was nothing limited about the efficacy of Jesus Christ's death on the cross. The Scripture says that he died once for all. He died for all men and all sin of all time. There's nothing misunderstood. There's nothing complex. There's nothing that is ambivalent about this verse. It's very clear that he died for your sins, but not yours only. There's not a person that you're going to run into. As you walk around town, as you're walking down Brent Lane, you come across people. You go to the mall, you take the car, you go out shopping, you go to the beach. There's not going to be a single person that you run into, boy, girl, man, or woman, that when Jesus Christ died on that cross, that he did not die specifically for your sin, yes, but also for their sin. There's not going to be a single person that Jesus Christ's blood is not sufficient to make payment for. Now, this is a beautiful, and I'll tell you why, because that makes the gospel available to all men. It makes the blood of Jesus Christ sufficient for all sin. There's not a single person that Jesus Christ cannot save and will not save if they place their faith in him. Several thoughts, just a couple of thoughts here in closing. I want you to understand something about this idea of propitiation. The first idea is understanding that it's God who is to be appeased, who's to be satisfied, who's to be propitiated. He's not speaking here of reconciliation. Understand this, God did not reconcile himself to man. Jesus Christ is the same yesterday, today, and forever. Our God is immutable. He does not change. There's not a single attribute that he ever surrendered. He's the same in his holiness. Nothing about God has ever been reconciled to man. Propitiation is always about man being reconciled to God. We're the ones who changed the game. We're the ones who sinned against the holy God. And so it's man that must be reconciled back to God. It's man that must come back to meet God's holiness. And the only way we can possibly do that is through the perfect sacrifice, Jesus Christ. And what a beautiful thought to know that when we could not get to him, God sent his son so that we could be reconciled to him. What a beautiful thought to know that even in God's holiness, that his love met the demands of his holiness. And he knew that without someone coming in there, without a redeemer, without one to appease, without one to satisfy, that you and I were hopeless for all of eternity. There was nothing we could do to get to God. There was no way we could satisfy Him. There was no way we could merit salvation. And so Jesus Christ, the righteous one, was the great satisfier for our sins, yes, but for the sins of the whole world. What an overwhelming thought when you consider not just the holiness of God, but the love of God that was met together on the cross of Calvary. And then understand this lastly, that it's Jesus Christ and Jesus Christ alone that is the propitiation of our sin. Understand the picture here. When Jesus Christ was on the cross, He was fully man. No doubt about it, He was fully man. But we also know that He was fully God. It's the beautiful union, the hypostatic union that comes together, that fully God becomes fully man, never surrendering any part of His nature. But when we think about the cross so often, we're speaking of His physical pain. We speak of the crown of thorns, and it must have been horribly painful to have 2- and 3-inch thorns shoved upon our brow. Imagine as they literally find themselves throbbing into the forehead of our Savior. Must have been horrendous, the pain. The beard being plucked out. Can you imagine having your beard plucked out? I mean, globs of a beard stripped from the face, spittle running down. How humiliating it must have been for Him, being fully man. The nails, those spikes being driven into His hands and in His crossed feet. Unbelievably excruciating the pain must have been. But please listen to what I'm saying here. His greatest pain was not the throbbing of the nails. His greatest pain was not the tremendous wounds in His forehead. His greatest pain was not found in His humanity. His greatest pain was found in His divinity. Because fully God, the Scripture says about our Savior, He became sin for us. Who knew no sin. He had never tasted of the wretched vileness of sinful humanity. He was pure, He was holy. And listen, dying for the sins of the whole world, do you understand what He's saying there? For Him to die for all men and all sin means that He had to become all sin. He became that sin. Think about the worst despot. Think about the most grotesque of sins we see now across the world, what's taking place even in the Middle East. How can they do such things to people? How can they possibly treat people and torture them in such a way? Now listen to me. You go back to the years of the Great World Wars and you see millions slaughtered. You go to the time of the Cold War, you see millions of people. Who can even conceive of those kind of things? What kind of person, what kind of monster can do those kind of things? I don't know. But I can tell you this, that is exactly what my Savior became. Can you imagine the bilest taste of our sin? That is the reason that in the 7 sayings of the cross, there was one statement that was so impersonal, it was eerie in the way that He was saying, Father, forgive them, for they know not what they do. No, it was this impersonal now. It's the one who became sin for us. Now He says, my God, why have you turned your back on me? Why have you forsaken me? In His darkest moment, it's literally He took on the sins of the whole world. His father turned his face. The holiness of God could not even look upon his son. Why? He became sin for us, who knew no sin. That we might be made the righteousness of God in him. I stand by grace, yes, but I stand justified. I have been declared righteous. How righteous? As Jesus Christ took on my sin. As Jesus Christ took on your sin. He enrobed us in his spotless righteousness. Why? Man, I don't know why. That's the reason the great hymn writer said that there's only amazing to describe the grace of God. There is no other way. I'm overwhelmed by this grace. What have I done? Nothing. And the more that you study it, the more that you read the Word of God, the more amazing his grace becomes, because there's nothing about us that merited his grace. He simply shed it upon us. And now he intercedes for us. He is our advocate. Understand, when Jesus Christ was on the cross, what Dr. Pope said today, you and I were in view. A Union sergeant was killed on the first day of fighting in Gettysburg. He was just one more of the 3,000 Union soldiers who died in the three-day conflict. And when his body was found later that week, he was lying in a secluded spot off to the side of the battle. He was leaning up against a tree, and he was holding in his hand a photograph. And on it were the faces of his three children, 8-year-old Frank, 6-year-old Alice, 4-year-old Freddie. Somehow this unknown soldier had managed to drag himself to this patch of ground after he'd been wounded, and he was looking at the photograph of his children's faces as he died. His body was frozen now in rigor mortis, his eyes wide open, fixed upon this likeness, he referred to it, of his children. The Union soldier might have faded into obscurity. There was nothing on his body to identify him. The other few soldiers that were left from his unit that survived the battle, they moved on before his body was found. But somehow the image of his children ended up in the possession of Dr. Francis Burns, a 49-year-old Philadelphia physician who helped care for the wounded at the Battle of Gettysburg. Months after wrapping up his volunteer work there, he decided to try to find out the identity of these children's father. His efforts, they produced a wave of publicity that swept the North and became literally kind of the People magazine cover story of the day. On October 19th, 1863, the Philadelphia Inquirer, it published a story under the headline, "Whose Father Was He?" The article stated, I quote, "After the Battle of Gettysburg, a Union soldier was found in a secluded spot on the battlefield where, wounded, he had laid himself down to die. In his hands, tightly clasped, was a picture containing the portraits of three small children. And as he silently gazed upon them, his soul passed away. It is earnestly desired that all papers in the country will draw attention to the discovery of this picture so that, if possible, the family of this dead hero may come into possession of it. Of what inestimable value it will be to these children, proving as it does that the last thought of their dying father was for them and them alone." When the article appeared, newspapers were not able to publish photographs at that time. So the story was reprinted in dozens of newspapers and magazines all over the North. It had to rely on a detailed description of the children. The eldest boy, it said, was wearing a shirt made of the same fabric as his sister's dress. The younger boy in the middle was sitting on a chair wearing a dark suit. It estimated their ages to be 9, 7, and 5. One of the reprints appeared in the American Presbyterian, a church magazine. That's where Felinda Humiston, living in Portville, New York, first saw the word of the picture and of the dead soldier. She had not heard anything from her husband since the weeks before Gettysburg. When she saw the description of her children, she feared the worst, but she couldn't be sure. She contacted Burns through a letter written by the town postmaster. Burns replied to Philinda's inquiry. And 4 months after the battle, she opened the envelope from Philadelphia. The picture fell out, and she knew for sure that she had been widowed for the second time.

0: again if this war does not last too long. Those were the last words ever written to his beloved wife. As his eyes grew dim in death, he was looking at the faces of his children. We have a common predicament, and that common predicament is our sin. But we have a common advocate, a common paraclete, and that is our Savior Jesus Christ. In the face of the great accuser, I object, and the objection is sustained because of the price he paid. And the price that he paid was the propitiation, it was the satisfaction, it was the appeasement for the holiness of God, and not for ours only, but for the sins of the whole world. Listen, child of God, understand this. When Jesus Christ's eyes grew dim in death, no one took his life from him. He gave it willingly. So the scripture says that when he gave up the ghost, he saw your and my salvation. Oh, what a Savior.
1: This is Rejoice Pulpit. It's time for a message from the former pastor of Campus Church, Dennis McBride.
2: Notice chapter 17 begins with the word and means that whatever is about to be said is connected to what was said previously. If you just read chapter 16 and that's all you read, you'd walk away with a great feeling of depression. You'd walk away thinking all is lost. The end is upon us. Chapter 16 tells a sad story of a people that rejected Jehovah as their God and accepted idol worship. But and is a sound of ominous things to come for God's enemies and hope and promise for God's friends. Elijah's chief work was to arouse the conscience of a slumbering nation. You can't separate people from the times in which they live from the context of their time. So if we're going to understand what Elijah is all about, we have to look at the times of Elijah. Solomon's been dead 58 years. Following his death, the kingdom was divided. Jeroboam ruled the 10 tribes of Israel, kingdom to the north. Rehoboam was ruler of the two tribes, the kingdom of Judah, to the south. Now, Jeroboam had a fear, as was read earlier, that the people would be drawn back to Rehoboam, because the temple was at Jerusalem and Jerusalem was in Rehoboam's kingdom. And their worship required several trips a year to the temple for various feasts and celebrations. And if the people are continually going back down to Jerusalem, they're going to develop more of an affection for Rehoboam than they will for myself. That's what Jeroboam is thinking. So let's stop all that by setting up a couple of places of worship right up here in Israel, and he puts one at Dan and he puts one at Bethel. The problem is you can't recreate the temple, so instead he puts a golden calf in each of those. You know, Israel just can't get away from that golden calf. That was their problem when they left Egypt. And the Egyptians worshiped bulls. They violated the second commandment, no graven images. And they actually favored the one at Dan, and that became a center of worship in Israel, but it was not a worship of Jehovah. Following these two men, Jeroboam and Rehoboam, there is a long list of kings. They are all idolaters, they are all murderers, and some are even assassins. It's not a pretty picture. After a while, eventually Ahab comes to the throne. Now, I want you to look at chapter 16 and verse 33. Ahab made a grove, and Ahab did more to provoke the Lord God of Israel to anger than all the kings of Israel that were before him. Now, think about that. We already know that Jeroboam set up places of worship that violated God's commandments and took them into idolatry.

0: idolatry and away from the worship of Jehovah. And if you'll read the kings between Jeroboam and Ahab, they were all a pretty rough group. They were all idol worshipers. They all did horrible things. But this man, the word of God says, did more to provoke God to anger than any of those kings that went before him. This is a bad man. Ahab married the young and beautiful Jezebel, and I'm guessing on both counts. Don't know how young she was. Don't know if she was all that beautiful. I leaned over to Dr. Shoemaker a minute ago and said, do you think Jezebel was a beautiful woman? He said, not after they threw her down. No. A chariot riding over you will not help your beauty at all. She's from the kingdom of Sidon, which means she's from the area of Tyre. Now, Tyre is a city of great importance in the ancient world. And at this particular time, Tyre is at the height of her power. Her ships sailed all over the Mediterranean, as far away as Spain, and there's some evidence that the ships of Tyre made it all the way to England. She is a seafaring and an economic power. She is going to establish as one of her colonies the city of Carthage, and Carthage will make even mighty Rome to tremble. As she left Tyre and as she walked away from her teacher priests, they encouraged her greatly to introduce her hideous and her cruel religious rites to Israel. As soon as she arrives, she erected temples to Ashtaroth at Jezreel. And she supported that idol worship out of her own purse. This is important to her. Ashtaroth was the goddess of the city of Tyre. And by their mythology, she is the mother of Baal. So she goes to Ahab and says, how about joining me on this and erect a temple to Baal at Samaria? And he does. They did many other things too. They put up groves, high places where you could worship outdoors, and all of that was idolatrous. None of that was worship of Jehovah. And as these temples and shrines and outdoor groves are built, worship and love of Jehovah diminishes, and it is under great attack. Isaiah 59 says this, when the enemy shall come in like a flood. And I'm sure those that followed Jehovah felt like that was what was going on. My goodness, we have temples to Ashtaroth and to Baal and these high groves and altars to Jehovah are being torn down. And those enemies of Jehovah, it seems like they have come in like a flood. But keep reading the verse. When the enemy shall come in like a flood, the Spirit of the Lord shall lift up a standard against him. God is never at a loss. And the force of modern thought that runs completely counter to the truth of God's word will not win. In our moment of greatest need, God raises up voices for himself. Like a meteor on an absolutely pitch black night, Elijah is introduced to us. He appears to us with almost no introduction at all. He just jumps off the page, chapter 17, verse 1. And Elijah the Tishbite, who was of the inhabitants of Gilead, said unto Ahab, as the Lord God of Israel liveth, before whom I stand, there shall not be dew nor rain these years, but according to my word. My goodness. He's from Gilead. Where's that? Gilead is a rugged country that's east of Jordan. It's dry. It's arid. It's a difficult place to live. It's wild and rugged country. He's from the village of Tishbe. We have no idea where Tishbe was. It has disappeared in history. It's lost in the veil of years. But that's where he's from. I'm sure to those men, that had given up worship of the true Jehovah and had decided that that worship of the law and worship of Moses was going to be the center of their life, that Jesus Christ appeared to them out of nowhere. A voice they didn't expect, saying things they never expected to hear. And so it is with the life of Elijah. He grew strong. He grew tough. We know that about him because later on we find that he actually outruns the king's chariot. And if we're not careful, we look at this hard scrapple upbringing in a tough area, and we look at his emotional and physical toughness, and we say there is the source of Elijah's strength. It was the way he was raised. However, that's not the source of the strength of Elijah. 1 Kings chapter 19 and verse 10 tells me that Elijah was jealous for the Lord God of hosts. Things that happened that diminished God angered him. Things that happened that lifted up God pleased him. He was very jealous for the Lord God. He was a stand in the gap kind of guy. Ezekiel 22 says, "And I sought for a man among them that should make up the hedge and stand in the gap before me for the land." We see Elijah standing against Ahab and his idolatry, but you need to see Elijah standing up for the land. He was jealous for the Lord God of hosts, and he wanted good things for the people of God. That verse finishes with this phrase, "that I should not destroy it, but I found none." In Ezekiel 22, God couldn't find a man. In 1 Kings 17, he found one. His name was Elijah. We desperately need people that'll stand for God's truth. We desperately need people that will stand up and shake the conscience of America. We need them in our pulpits, and we need them in our classrooms and our offices and our factories. Someone that for the land, that God might not destroy it, would stand up and be jealous for the Lord God. We still need them. Elijah was taught in the scriptures. That much we know. He was aware of what Jehovah could do because he had been made aware of what Jehovah had done. And he saw a God that was being ignored, and he saw a God that was being shoved off to the side, and he saw a God of tremendous power who was being relegated to the back, while gods that were deaf and dumb and nothing but stone and wood were brought to the forefront. And his anger was beyond his ability to express it. He yearned with a great focused passion that Jehovah should be honored. Does your heart burn with a passion that Jehovah should be honored? Unless we're those kind of people, we're not going to be stand in the gap people. We're going to be quiet, and the flood is going to overshadow us. When he heard what Jezebel had done, his indignation knew no bounds. His jealousy for the Lord was aroused. But how was a backcountry man with no lineage even worth mentioning, because his lineage really isn't mentioned, how was he supposed to stand up to the king and all this idolatry and the power and the flood of philosophy against him? He did the same thing that we have to do. He turned to the Word of God for his guidance. And when he did, he found some interesting verses. Keep your hand there at 1 Kings 17, would you? And let's go together to the book of Deuteronomy, chapter 11. Deuteronomy, chapter 11. He was a man of the scriptures, and he had read some things, and he was aware of what God had said. Now, there's a big, long speech here by Moses, and he's telling them, you're about to go into the land, and here's some things that are going to happen to you, and you're going to do this. If you do this, this will happen. If you do this other, this will happen. If you serve the Lord, good things. If you don't serve the Lord, bad things. And in that whole dissertation, he says this in Deuteronomy chapter 11. Look at verse 16. Take heed to yourselves that your heart be not deceived, and you turn aside and serve other gods and worship them. And then the Lord's wrath be kindled against you, and he shut up the heaven, that there be no rain, and that the land yield not her fruit, lest you perish quickly from off the good land which the Lord giveth you. See, Elijah had read the scriptures, and he knew that God said, if you ignore me, if you turn from me, and you begin to worship other gods, and you worship idols, I will stop the rain. And I can see Elijah as he's reading and as he's hearing these reports of temples to Ashtaroth and temples to Baal and high groves being established and worship of Jehovah diminishing and altars to Jehovah being torn down. And he's reading this and he's saying to himself, and from his own heart, it is lifted up to God, Lord, how long will you sustain this? How long will you overlook this? You said if we turned our hearts to idols, and at least for an entire generation, that's what Israel has done, and you said you would stop the rain. Are you going to stop the rain? James chapter 5 tells me that Elijah was a man that went to God and he prayed. And he prayed that the rains would stop. His prayer is based upon what he knows Jehovah has said. Will you not fulfill this judgment against sin? And he prayed earnestly that it might not rain. Now this is true prayer. This is faith holding to the word of God. This is faith bringing the word of God to God and asking God, I read what you said you would do. I'm asking you to do what thou hast said. A true prayer of faith. Now be careful, because we don't think that way. Because we are not jealous for the Lord God. If we're not careful, we look at that and say, my goodness, how could he pray such a prayer? How could he do such a thing? Does he not realize that if it does not rain, children are going to die? Does he not realize if it doesn't rain, old people are going to become sick and pass off the scene? Does he not know the horrible, horrible experience of a drought of what turned out to be 3.5 years, no crops, no food, suffering, wells run dry, animals die, people die. And we think that way because for some reason we believe life is more precious than loyalty to our God. What a horrible prayer. How could he pray that? Is that worse than Abraham's descendants turning from Jehovah to worship Baal? Were God's righteous laws to be trampled upon? Was his person to be ignored and laughed at and scoffed at as though he were as dead as Baal? Ecclesiastes 8 says this, because sentence against an evil work is not executed speedily, therefore the heart of the sons of men is fully set in them to do evil. Is it better that it should not rain? That God should stay silent? Is it better that God's hand not move? Is it better that God not show himself to be God? Is it better that men would look at all this other worship and say, God is as dead as Baal? And the answer to that is no. Nothing could be more detrimental to the image, to the testimony, to the concept of Jehovah in our heart than that men think him weak. God is not weak. God is not dead. God is not deaf. God is not blind. God sees. Psalm 50 says this, "These things hast thou done." God is speaking. "And I kept silence. Thou thoughtest that I was altogether such an one as thyself. But I will reprove thee and set them in order before thine eyes." You thought I was like you, and I was just going to wink at sin. You thought I was like you, and I was not going to judge sin. You thought I was like you, but I've seen what has taken place, and I will reprove. Physical suffering is a small calamity compared to moral collapse. Now, God's people need to wake up, and God's people need to sound an alarm, and God's people need to understand something, that the continued prosperity of America is not as important as America coming back to the God they have rejected. What are national sufferings compared to the loss of God's favor? Elijah cared about Israel, and he was jealous for his God. Elijah prayed, and God told him, "Go to Ahab. Tell Ahab what's going to happen now." Now, that was important because the king needed to understand that the calamity was connected to the cause. He needed to know why this was about to happen. And we look at our nation, and we look at a wonderful nation. I'm so proud to be an American, and I'm so thankful that God gave me the privilege to be born in this marvelous country. And I love my country, and I honor the flag. And I honor so many people that lie in graves all over this planet. And they gave their life not only for our freedom, but for the freedom of many other people. And I'm thankful for the generosity of Americans who give not only money, and we're the only nation in the history of this planet that conquered our enemies and then poured our heart out to them and rebuilt them. America is still the most generous nation on the face of this earth, and I am proud to be an American. But we need to make some connections between our calamity and the cause. And the connection is the wonderful God that raised up this country and gave us the privilege of becoming the mightiest nation on earth and blessed us with freedom and blessed us with economic prosperity and blessed us so much more than any nation that has ever been blessed on this earth. We have now turned our back on him, and we've told him we not only don't need him, we don't want him. And instead, we have built idol worship, and we are the God that we serve. "There'll be no dew nor rain these years, but according to my word." What a powerful, powerful thing to say. One of the most powerful one-liners in all the Word of God. I wonder, how did he say it? How did he say that? I don't see where he said anything before that. I don't see where he said anything after that. That's all he said. How'd he say it? Did he point his finger at Ahab when he said it? Did he raise his voice? Or did he say it in a very calm manner? Were there tears in his eyes when he told Ahab what was about to happen? Because he loved his country. And he didn't want to see 3.5 years of drought, but he would rather see that than to see his people turn their back on God. How did he say it? I don't know. I don't know. These are stone cold killers. These people will do anything for power and anything to show themselves number one. It's amazing to me that he walked up to the king and said that and walked out with his life. God protected him. And God expects us to be no less jealous for him. What was the secret of Elijah's strength? Can we have the strength of Elijah? Can we stand like he stood? Well, here's one thing we have to be careful about. If we look at Elijah and say, well, you know, Elijah was unique. Elijah was different. Elijah was someone like nobody else. And God raised him up for a particular purpose at a particular time. If we look at that, if we look at Elijah and say, he was not like any of us can be, then we walk away from this story and we don't ask God to do what God said he would do because we understand that that was something unique for Elijah. We don't ask God for Elijah's strength because after all, that was just Elijah's strength and we would be foolish to ask God for that. But if we understand that Elijah had no special education, Elijah had no powerful mentor that made him what he was, that Elijah wasn't given anything specific, that you or I, the humblest among us, cannot have from God, then we would do well to ask God to raise us to the level of an Elijah. If we can be there, we ought to be there. His strength didn't lie in himself. It didn't lie in some hard scrapple upbringing. Where did it come from? The Word of God tells me that Elijah was a man of like passions as ourselves. As a matter of fact, if you will look at what's said about him, when he failed, when he came to a failure of faith in his life, you'll find that Elijah is as much a coward as any of us. When you look at his life and see where he failed and why he failed, you'll understand that the soil of his faith is no richer than the soil of your faith. So what was the source? Well, let's let Elijah tell us. In verse 1, chapter 17, he says this, "As the Lord God of Israel liveth." Elijah reminded this nation of their special relationship to God. God is your God. He is the Lord God of Israel. And he reminds them of their relationship. To those around him, Jehovah was dead, but not to Elijah. Elijah's life had one supreme reality that drove everything. I know that my Redeemer liveth. Hebrews 9 says, "How much more shall the blood of Christ, who through the eternal Spirit offered himself without spot to God, purge your conscience from dead works to serve the living God." What does that verse tell me? It tells me that Jesus Christ shed his blood that I might be purged, that I might be made righteous in him. Why? So I might serve the living God. Elijah had one central idea in his heart. My God lives. Galatians 2 says, "I'm crucified with Christ. Nevertheless, I live. Yet not I, Christ liveth in me." Hebrews chapter 7 tells me that Jesus Christ lives to make intercession for us. See, we can get so wrapped up in this world that we begin to see God almost like an idol. He's deaf. He's dumb. He doesn't speak. He's not alive. He doesn't work in my heart. He doesn't speak to me daily. He doesn't strike my conscience. He doesn't purge me of dead works that I might live unto him. If we're not careful, God is not alive. Oh, we know God lives, but it really doesn't affect us daily. It affected Elijah daily. He knew his God lived. And how will we ever have the strength of Elijah? By realizing we serve a living Savior. He said something else. He said this, "Before whom I stand." He was in the presence of Ahab. He's talking to Ahab. The king is right there. But Ahab's presence didn't impress him. He was much more keenly aware of the presence of Jehovah. Our strength comes from a habitual recognition of the presence of God. We will never be able to stand before man until we understand that we stand before God. Amen. Acts chapter 17 says, in him we live and move and have our being. David, in Psalm 139, goes through a long list of things and says, hey, where can I go? Where can I go out of the presence of God? If I go to the heavens, you are there. If I descend into hell, you are there. Your presence is always with me. Before whom I stand. We will never have the strength of an Elijah until we realize in our heart we stand before a living, holy, righteous God who expects something from us. That was the source of his strength. His name is a source of his strength. His name means Jehovah is my God, or Jehovah is my strength. God was Elijah's strength. Why should he fear Ahab? Psalm 27 says, though a host should encamp against me, my heart shall not fear. A host. Bring on the numbers. It doesn't matter. If I stand with God, I stand in the majority. Psalm 18, the Lord is my rock and my fortress and my deliverer, my God, my strength, in whom I will trust. We look around us and we see the general tenor of the society in which we live. We see the flow of philosophy against us. We see the mockery of faith. We see people making fun of anyone who claims to know Christ as Savior, where the phrase born again is almost a joke in our society, and we need to get a handle on one thing. He is our God, and he is our strength. And what this world does and what they think and how they talk and the philosophy that they espouse should never in any way affect us. He is my rock, my fortress, my deliverer, my God, my strength, and it's in him I will trust. Colossians 1 says this. He's praying for them and he says this to them. That you might be strengthened with all might according to his glorious power. So I don't feel mighty. I don't feel powerful. I feel like a weak little voice being shouted down by a world that's lost its mind. Well, the Word of God has something to say to you about that too. 2 Corinthians 12. Paul is speaking. He's gone to the Lord and asked the Lord to remove something from him that weakens him and makes him feel very inadequate. And here's what the Word of God said. And he said unto me, my grace is sufficient for thee, for my strength is made perfect in weakness. Most gladly, therefore, will I rather glory in my infirmities, that the power of Christ may rest upon me. Where is Elijah's strength? Jehovah is my God. Here's Elijah. No real education to speak of, no lineage anyone would even know anything about, from an area of the country that's wild and rugged. He shows up out of nowhere. He shows up without any of the trappings of the king's court. He shows up with no one introducing him as a duke or a count or someone that has a right to even stand before the king and speak, yet there he is. You can't tell me that Elijah didn't, before he entered the king's hall, feel himself inadequate for that job. He stood out there waiting to go, and he's telling the Lord the whole time, Father, I'm going to tell him what you want me to tell him. I may lose my life. I don't have any credentials to walk before the king. I have nothing that would introduce me to him and have him honor me. I am so inadequate. I am so weak. All of my strength is in you. And I can hear the Holy Spirit tell him, you just go do what I told you to do. It's going to be fine. If you are serving Christ as your Savior, no matter what it is that you are doing for his name, you are inadequate to do it. None of us have the power and strength in ourselves to do one single good thing in His name. It has always been Him. It has never been us. And if we just come to the place and realize I'm standing in a world that laughs at anything I would call credentials. They think faith itself is nothing but a sign of weakness. I would look at this world and say, I am weak, I am ignorant, I have nothing to offer, I have no power, I have no strength in myself, but my God can do all things. And rather than looking at ourselves and saying, we are too weak, we are too inadequate to fight against this flood, we need to look at it and say, praise God, we are too weak and too inadequate, because whatever we would do wouldn't be enough anyway. And we go to the Lord and say, Father, do it through us. Do it because You want to do it. Do it because we live in the power of Your strength. And rejoice in those things that we are inadequate to do, because only then can God do what God wants to do. Where did the strength that Elijah shows come from? He knew his God was alive. He stood before Him before he stood before anyone else. And he recognized his strength was from God, not of himself. Let me ask you a question. Have you forgotten that God is alive? Have you been so busy living your life that you forgot to live for Him? Do you realize you stand before God and your accountability is to Him and Him alone? Have you attempted and failed to be strong because you trusted in you and didn't trust in Him? Everything Elijah did, everything Elijah accomplished, everything Elijah was is available to you and is available to me. If we just understand God's alive and we stand before Him and our strength and sufficiency is and has always been in Him. Serve Him. Stand for Him. The strength and the courage He possessed is yours for the taking.
1: And now, a message from the Campus Church Archives.
2: Thank you, gentlemen. That was beautiful. Well, it's truly a privilege to be here this evening and a joy for me also to be able to start off this second semester with all you students. This is a great school. I appreciate the school and what it's done over the past many years now. And I can remember many years ago coming to this school, speaking over in the church auditorium, the old church auditorium, and just a few students, and my, look at this place now. A wonderful miracle from God. You're in a wonderful place. I hope you do not take it for granted. But you know, even though you are in a Christian college, and God's blessing is here, God's people are here, the devil has a way sometimes of getting us off the track. In fact, I remember when I was in college that is a place where a person can actually backslide, can get away from God. Now, that shouldn't be, but it does happen. And this is the purpose of revival. This is the purpose of a second semester, first semester, opening revival, that God might speak to us. And you know, if we are saved here tonight, would be most of us, if not all of us would claim that, we would want to be open to the Lord. And I hope tonight you will open your heart not to Ron Riley, but to the Lord, because God wants to speak to you. And I don't care who you are. As Pastor Shetler said a moment ago, he was looking forward to what the Lord would speak to him about. I'm also looking forward to that because I believe the Lord's going to speak to me. The most important thing you can do in starting off this semester is have your heart open to God. I don't know what He has for you tonight and in these services, but I do know this. I know He has something. I know He wants to speak to all of our hearts. If you have your Bibles tonight, I'd like for you to take your Bible and turn to Jeremiah chapter 16. Jeremiah 16. And in Jeremiah 16, verse 6, we will find a warning. And also, not only a warning, but God's people responded in a wrong way to this warning. If you look at Jeremiah 6:16, I said 6:16. That's going backwards now. Verse 16, thus saith the Lord, stand ye in the ways and see, and ask for the old paths, where is the good way, and walk therein. And ye shall find rest for your souls. But they said, we will not walk therein. Now this is what life is all about, and that is, life is made up of choice. We all have to make choices. And God here gives a choice. Out before us, we have the paths of life. Actually, we want to divide this into two paths. And this is what life is. There's the right path and the wrong path. And of course, if one is going to turn out right in life, they've got to choose the right path. For every Christian in this building tonight, God gives us choice every day to either take that right path or that wrong path. That right path consists, first of all, of salvation. There is the path of salvation, and hopefully everyone in this building has found that path. That path is not found by joining a church, being a good person. There is none that doeth good, no, not one. There is none that understandeth, there is none that seeketh after God. We're all gone out of the way. We are together become unprofitable. There is none that doeth good, no, not one. For all have sinned and come short of the glory of God. No one can work their way to heaven. No one gets saved because they tried to be a good person. They tried to go the right way. That isn't how salvation is found. Salvation, that path of salvation, is found only in the person of the Lord Jesus Christ, the blood that He shed upon Calvary. Salvation in Him and Him alone. It's not by works of righteousness which we have done, but it's according to God's mercy that He saves us. If you have tried another path as far as salvation is concerned, my friend, tonight you have not found the right path. You must find Jesus. Most likely, most people in this building would claim the Lord. That doesn't mean that everyone would know Him. To know Him is to know eternal life, forgiveness of sin, and a home in heaven. I really hope every person in this building has found that path. But if you have not found that path in the blood of Christ, you need to find that path even tonight as you put your faith and trust in Jesus Christ. And then there is the path of surrender. Once we have found the Lord Jesus Christ as our Savior, we're to surrender our life to Him. We're to give our life to Him. That doesn't necessarily mean when someone does that, that they are going to be a preacher. They are necessarily going to be in full-time Christian service. I believe all Christians, no matter what they do, as far as their vocation is concerned, ought to be surrendered to the Lord, no matter what the age is. So often we get hung up on young people being surrendered. Well, it's not just young people that need to be surrendered. All Christians, no matter what the age is, all of us need to be surrendered. In fact, all of us who are adults in this room tonight, we ought to be the one that is the example to our youth in surrender. But we need to find that path of surrender. where we have surrendered our body, our mind, our life to the Lord. Then there's the path of substance, and that is when we find God's word to be true in our own heart and sweet in our mouth as we learn the word of God. So many do not find this path, even though they are saved. They do not find the path of substance. Very few that I meet today that wander off the right path onto the wrong path know much about the word of God. We need to know the path of substance, where we learn the word of God, where we read it, where we study it, where we make it a part of our life. Then there is the path of service, and that is serving the Lord, not because someone else is doing it, but because from our heart we have a desire to serve the Lord. I believe God puts that there, by the way, when we get saved. I believe once we receive the Lord Jesus Christ, He puts a desire within our heart to serve Him. We don't have that desire before we are saved, no matter what man says. Man does not seek after God. God seeks after man. God puts it in one's heart to seek after Him. And once we get saved, there is a desire put within the heart to serve Him. Not to serve man, not to serve institutions, but to serve our God. The average pastor in America would never have to worry about his flock if every member of that church is serving the Lord, not serving man, not serving the church, but serving the Lord. For those who serve the Lord will be in church. Those who serve the Lord will be a soul winner, because that's what serving the Lord is all about. I hope every Christian in this building tonight has found that path of service. It is not necessarily a full-time thing. If you are waiting for one day to become a full-time Christian servant, you are missing the point. No matter what your age is, if you are saved, you are called to serve. And you are called to serve Him. And this is the right path. This is the path that all of us should choose. First of all, starting with salvation. And then surrender. And then substance. And then service. But so often, so many can veer off this track. Doesn't matter who it is. Any person in this building can veer off of the right track onto the wrong track. And on that wrong track is sin. And the people of God said here, we will not walk therein, a reference to the right path, to the good way, to the right way. They said, no, we'll not walk therein. You know, even though that statement may not be made by many Christians verbally, we can do it with our life by going in a wrong direction, going down a wrong path. And there's nothing worse than going down a wrong path, choosing a wrong way. That wrong path that I described tonight is a path of sin. This is not a path that any person of this building, no matter who you are, saved or lost, wants to find themselves on. Because that path of sin, whether it's in the thinking or in action, is not the friend to anyone. See, sin is the enemy of every person in this building tonight. Sin is the enemy of your soul. Sin is the enemy of your body. Once a person gets saved, people think, well, I'm saved now. My soul is saved. I'm on my way to heaven. I don't have to worry about sin anymore. Not true. We're saved from sin to serve, but we still have our sinful nature. Plus, we have temptations all about us in our very flesh, because in this flesh dwelleth no good thing. So sin is not only the enemy of the soul, but also of the body. Sin is not your friend tonight. Sin is your enemy. Sin stands at the door constantly trying to get into our life, knocking constantly, temptation all about us. The devil trying to get us on that track of sin, on that wrong path. And then there are even friends, sometimes so-called good friends, that could be used to get us off the right track onto the wrong track. Could easily happen to any of us in one day. How the devil would glory in this, to see us get off the track of doing right onto the track of getting wrong, doing wrong and going down that wrong path. And on that wrong path, by the way, there are no real friends. There are many temptations. There are many pitfalls. There are many dangers on that path. This doesn't necessarily have to be in action, by the way. This can be in thought life. This can be in our mind because, you see, the devil attacks the mind. He also attacks the life. But he puts such attack upon the mind because the Bible makes it clear, as a man thinketh in his heart, so is he. So as a man thinks, he becomes. Now, the devil knows that. So he attacks the mind. And how does he attack the mind? Well, you think about it, what we look at, what we watch, what we read, what we listen to, who we associate with, this all affects our mind. This all affects our thinking. So if a man looks at the wrong things, he'll think wrong. If a person listens to the wrong things, they'll think wrong. If they associate with the wrong people, they'll probably end up thinking wrong. Now, the devil knows that. So it's not just in action that a person could be going down the wrong path of sin. It could be in thinking. That's where it begins. And the devil works on that to finally bring it into the life, into action. Breaking of God's law, sin. Oh, there are many dangers on this path. Let me say this tonight. If you have wandered off the right path onto the wrong path, maybe just in the last few days, maybe the last few weeks, I don't know. Maybe the last few months, maybe the last few years. I don't know where you are tonight. But I know any person in this building can easily get off that right path, onto the wrong path, even in the thinking. Oh, there are many dangers on that path, my friend. And once a person puts their hand to the plow of sin and starts plowing down that path, there are no friends there that'll help you out. There are dangers, many pitfalls, traps set for all of us along that evil path. And the end result is never right. And the end result is never good. It's always devastating. It's always evil. It's always wrong. Once a person puts their hand to that plow of sin and starts going down a wrong path and refuses to turn back, you say, well, why would they refuse to turn back? Because along that path there are many warnings. There are many roadblocks. Our God is a loving God. And He loves all of us tonight. And when we start going in the wrong direction, He will throw up roadblocks. He will give warnings. Stop. Don't keep going down that path. Who will He use? He'll use a pastor. He'll use a godly teacher. He'll use a friend. He'll use somebody who is godly and loves the Lord to give warning. Don't keep going down that path. Stop. It's wicked. It's wrong. The end result is always horrible. And no one who goes down that path, if they stay on that path and do not take heed to the warnings, can turn out right. If you go wrong, you end up wrong. If you go wrong and stay wrong and on a wrong path and won't turn off that path, you can't turn out right. You turn out right when you go right. And one goes right when they make up their mind to go right. Where are you tonight? What path are you on? Think about it in your own heart tonight. Because if you are going down the wrong path, I'll guarantee you the warnings are coming to your heart. Stop. Don't keep going that way. The dangers are there. You won't end up right. You'll end up in tragedy if you keep going down that path. Let me illustrate it in this way. I remember many years ago now, when I was a youth pastor in Jacksonville, Florida, I was invited to speak at a winter retreat in Colorado. My first time in that state. I took my wife with me on that trip. We got to the beautiful snow-capped mountains of Colorado, and it was gorgeous. Beautiful. I couldn't believe it. It was breathtaking. We got off the plane. It took 3 hours to get up to this resort where they were holding this winter retreat for these young people. and I was to be the speaker. That night, when I finished speaking, and of course I knew a lot of these young people, I'd been in some of their churches. When I was finished speaking, some of the fellows from a couple of the youth groups gathered around me, and they were talking to me about the next day and all the activities they were going to be having. And they kept talking about this one activity they did. They said, "Brother Riley, we got a big hill out here. You'll love this hill. We go down that hill on inner tubes, and oh, we have a wonderful time." I said, "Well, now that sounds great, but I don't like inner tubes and I don't like hills. But I'll tell you what I will do. I'll come out there and watch you." So the next day I took my wife out. Oh, it was so beautiful. We walked out, beautiful snow-capped mountains all around us. You know, the deer there were so friendly that they would almost walk right up to you and speak to you. I remember walking down the path, and I saw about 20 yards away, there's a deer standing there, just poised, looking right at us. And so we walked by the deer, and the deer just stood there. I said, "How you doing, deer?" The deer said, "How you doing, Brother Riley?" I walked by. We got down to this hill. I looked up and I said, "Nancy, that is not a hill, that is a mountain. Look at that thing. That's not a hill, that's a mountain, man, that's a mountain." And I saw all these young people coming down the side, not a hill, man, a mountain, coming down the side of this mountain on inner tubes. Fools they were. Nuts, crazy. Because you see, they were all piled up on top of these tractor tire inner tubes, great big huge things. 15, 20 kids all piled on top of each other. And they said they were having fun. They were flying down. They had to be going at least 80 miles an hour. Totally out of control. No steering wheel. No, you don't want a steering wheel, man. No brakes. Oh, that would spoil the whole thing. Just flying down there, totally out of control, going, "Ah, this is fun, Dad. This is great." You know? I noticed the only way they could stop when they got to the bottom going 80 miles an hour was to run into all these huge sponges they had piled up. When I walked by the sponges, I noticed all these jagged rocks on the other side. And I said, I thought to myself, I said to my wife, in fact, I said, "That'd be terrible if the kids went into these rocks." And then all of a sudden, these kids are coming down, flying into those, and about 15 or 20 on an inner tube, all, you know, just hitting those sponges, all knocking each other in the head, throwing all over. "This is fun, this is fun." They said, "Okay, Brother Riley, you got to go on this." I said, I'm not going to go on this. I said, "Number one, I told you I don't like hills. And number two, this is not a hill, it's a mountain." I said, "I'm not going there." They said, "Brother, are you a chicken?" "I'm not a chicken." "No way." So my wife and I got up on top of this thing. Hey, we had to get on this pulley, pull us all the way up at the top. We got up there. Man, where are the sponges? It was so high you couldn't even see the sponges. They brought this big tractor tire inner tube. Said, "Okay, it's your turn. Now this is the only way down." I said, "Man, we got to go, Nancy. Sit down, I'll sit on top of you." "There's no way," she said. She said, "You sit, I'll sit on top of you." I said, "All right." So I sat down. Now, if you can understand this, I went through and I could feel that snow, you know, below me. She sat on top of me. I thought, "Oh, boy, you know, where are those sponges?" She said, I can't see those sponges. All of a sudden, I turn around and I see these four great big old football player guys from their youth group coming. "We're going to help you." "No, I don't want any help, man." They grabbed my back, shoved me down the side of that mountain. We were flying down the side of that mountain, snow flying in our eyes. "Where are we, Nancy?" "I don't know." I said, "Where are the sponges?" "I don't know." Now, along the way, there were little jagged pieces of ice sticking out of the snow. He said, "How do you know?" "Oh, I felt them. That's how I know." Now, we were almost to the bottom, and I didn't know it. I said, "Nancy, where are those sponges?" She said, "I don't know." And all of a sudden, I hit a big chunk of ice. I came up off that inner tube. She came up off of me and flew right into the sponges. And I flew up and over the sponges into those jagged rocks. I'll never forget. I thought I was dead. And I'll never forget this girl, teenage girl, walk out, I guess about 15 years old, you know, big grin on her face, you know. And all of a sudden, I noticed a big knot on her head like this, you know. And she walked by and looked down at me and says, "I did the same thing, by the way." The next day, they went skiing. I had never skied before in my life, and they took me with them. And they said to my wife, "You got to go skiing." "I'm not interested in skiing." Oh, you'll love it, bro. I've never sky water skied, never snow skied. I don't like that. I don't think so. No. We got up to this ski resort, going home, we're getting their skis. They kept trying to talk me, the youth director and some of the teenagers go, "Come, brother, you gotta go." I said, "Hey, I don't really want to ski." I said, "I'm one of those guys." "You chicken." "I'm not a chicken." So I said, "What you need to do is share skis with someone else." So I got this brilliant idea. I'll choose one of the football players. Because they're athletes, man. They don't ever want to stop. You know, he'll ski the whole time. I don't have to worry about it. My problem is I chose the wrong football player. I should have chosen that quarterback or maybe that tailback. But I chose that tackle, 6'3", 250. I walked up to him and I said, "Hey." I said, "How about you and me sharing the skis?" He looked at me and goes,

and he fell. Shook the whole bunny slope, man. Stuck in the snow, couldn't get him up. Finally, they had to take his skis off and roll him down that beginner slope. And he was finished. I mean, immediately. He comes in. He had snow everywhere. I mean, he had snow in his ears sticking out, his eyes, out of his mouth, up his nose, frozen burgers. And he walked up to me. And he spit all that snow in my face, you know, all over my face. I said, man, what are you doing? He looked at me and he goes, he said, I quit. And he threw the skis at me. So my wife and I had to go. We got out on that bunny slope. We got up on the top of that thing. Oh, look how high this is now, you know. And I could see that little resort sitting down there, you know, that little clubhouse, you know. And all these guys were down there, come on, Brother Ali. I said, honey, we're going to have to go. I said, go ahead. She said, you go ahead. I said, no, you go. She said, no, you go first. I said, come on, ladies before gentlemen, you go. And she went. She got halfway down that slope. And it's my wife, you know. Then all these kids say, come on, Brother Ali, it's your turn. So, man, what am I going to do? I've never done this before. Not one lesson, by the way. I start going down that thing. Oh, no. All of a sudden, smooth as silk. I can't believe this. Oh, I passed my wife. I said, I can do it. I'm doing it. I can't believe it. And I looked up, and I saw that clubhouse coming closer and closer. And I heard all these guys going, stop! And I didn't say it, but I thought, how? You know, I didn't know how. I saw these films, you know, where these guys come down and go, shh. So I thought, well, maybe that's how you stop. So I turned, shh. I flew up in the air. I mean, solid as a rock. Oh, man, all these kids go, oh, Brother, you are so good. Well, I... You know, I went on, I think, 25 times, didn't fall one time. All of a sudden, the youth director came to me and said, hey, Riley, you are too good for this. I said, well, that's probably true. Then he said the most dangerous words anyone could ever say unless Jesus says them. He said, follow me. And I followed him. And he took me on this chair. He said, this is a lift. It looked like a Ferris wheel to me. We got on a thing, bar came down. I'm sitting over here, he's sitting here. It starts to go up and up and up, and the ground is disappearing. I said, man, where are we going? He said, we are going to the intermediate course. I didn't know what that was. I said, where is he? He said, way up there. I said, well, I can see this, man. The ground's disappearing. He said, by the way, when we get up here, Brother Riley, he said, when that bar goes up, he said, ski immediately to the right. Now, I'm over here, man. I said, why is that? He said, because if you went to the left, you'd go right off the side of the mountain. I said, well, what am I doing over here? That bar almost killed that guy going over here, you know? We got all ready and said, all right, everybody ready? All right, let's go. I said, wait a minute, where's the bottom? You can't see the bottom in Colorado anymore, of course. He said, well, it's way down there. I said, well, how long does it take to get there? He said, well, that just depends. How many times you fall? I said, well, I haven't fallen yet. Of course, I haven't been in an immediate course yet. He said, everybody ready? Oh, wait a minute, Brother Riley, especially you. He said, you knew it this. No, couldn't. He said, be sure to watch the signs along the way. He got my attention. He's, two signs. One will say, easy path. The other one will say, hard path. He said, whatever you do, don't get on the hard path. No. I said, why is that? He said, because if you got out on the hard path, that's for experts. You could go skiing off the side of a mountain all alone very easily. I said, oh. He said, just watch the signs. Read the signs. We start going down that mountain. Read a sign. Watch a sign. There's no way I could see a sign. You see, in skiing, there's a technique that they teach it that I was not taught. It's called snow plowing. And when you snow plow, that doesn't mean you get a plow out there. That means you just turn your skis in and it slows you down. No one taught me that. My skis were straight ahead. I had to be going 90 miles an hour. I couldn't see a thing, snow flying in my face. All I could hear were these people around me. Running into each other, running into trees. And all of a sudden I'm going 90 and I don't hear anything. Except those skis in the snow. Shh. I don't hear any voices. And all of a sudden, I thought to myself, easy path.

0: Hard path? Now, I didn't know it. I was skiing parallel with a set of woods to my left. I didn't know they were there. I couldn't see it. On the other side of that woods, all of a sudden, I heard the voice of that youth director. Hey, Riley! You're going down the wrong path! No kidding, you know. Now, I'm going to tell you, I didn't know what to do, to be honest with you. All I know is I heard that voice. Do you hear the voice? You see, when you're saved, the Holy Spirit speaks. When I heard that voice, I knew I had to do anything I could do to get over that voice. Do you hear that? When you hear the voice of God, you need to do anything you can do to get to Him. You know what I did? It's not easy to do going 90 miles an hour. I turned left. I didn't know that woods was there until I turned left. I started going through that woods, bouncing off trees. I don't know how I got through that woods. I mean, big old branches, took my hat off, scraped the top of my head, cut my coat open. I don't know. I bounced off trees for I don't know how long. And finally, I got through that woods. When I came out on the other side, here stands that youth director and all his buddies going, ah! Well, I couldn't stop. I put my right foot up and went into all of them. I mean, I knocked everybody over, stuck head first down the snow. You know, everybody go, oh, my arms are broken, my legs are broken, you know. Now, you got to get this scene. I'm lying there, hurt bad. My jacket's all torn. My face is scratched. I got an old pair of jeans. I don't even have a ski outfit on, you know. And here comes this girl who had to be a professional skier. We're all lying there in the sun. And I don't know why she chose me, but maybe because I was stuck head first in the snow. I got up. And she comes and just comes right in by me, puts the snow all over me, you know. And she turned and she went, ha, ha, ha. She laughed at me. And I didn't do it. I wanted to kick her down the side of that mountain. But I want you to hear the warning. Hey, Riley! You're going down the wrong path! And I did everything I could do to get over that voice and back to that path. Is there a small, still voice tonight calling out your name, giving you the warning? Wait a minute, stop. Don't keep going down the wrong path. Maybe it's only in thought life. Maybe it is in action. Maybe it's been some wrong associations in the past few weeks. I don't know where you are today. I don't know what you're thinking. But I'll tell you what sin is. Sin is a destroyer. And sin is like a vice. And sin gets a hold of a person and puts them in just like a vice does and squeezes them. Sin is not your friend tonight. Sin is your enemy. And the worst thing a person can do when they hear the warnings is to keep going down that path. My friend today, if you are here tonight and you're not even saved, please hear the warning. For when a person dies in their sin, Jesus said, where I go, you cannot come. Please hear the warning. Because if a person dies outside of Jesus Christ, it's hell for all eternity. Be a member of a church, go to a Christian college. But when a person dies outside of Jesus, there's no hope. No hope. But as long as you're breathing God's air and you're on this earth, there's hope if you'd come to Jesus. And dear Christian, please, think tonight and do your own thinking. And let the Holy Spirit speak to your heart if a warning is coming. I don't care if it's only in the thought life. Don't keep going down that path. Susan kept going down it. She had many warnings. This was a young lady that I knew many years ago as a teenager. And she wouldn't listen to God. She wouldn't listen to Mom. She wouldn't listen to Dad. She wouldn't listen to pastor. She wouldn't listen to her youth director. She wouldn't listen to anybody. She kept going down her path. This is what happened to her. When a person starts going down the wrong path, this is one of the first things they do is they reach out and they get the wrong friends. And all it takes is one bad, wrong friend to ruin your whole life. She reached out and got the wrong friends. Then she got the wrong music. Then she got the alcohol. Then she got the drugs. And the sex came right along with it. She became very impure. By the time she was a sophomore, she was pregnant. She went off and had a baby. Had a Christian home for girls. But she never really got her life straightened out. When she came back to Jacksonville, almost immediately, and this is a proof that a person is not right, she went back to her old friends. Immediately, she went back to her old friends. And going back to her old friends, she went back to the drinking, she went back to the drugs, she went back to the wild living. Before she was out of her junior year, she was pregnant again. This was not a girl who grew up in the ghettos. This is a girl who grew up in a Christian home from day one. This is a girl that claimed Christ as a junior age little girl, but came into her teen years rebellious and chose the wrong path. She married. I didn't see her for 5 years. All of a sudden, after 5 years, I receive a phone call from this girl, identifying herself. This is Susan. I said, I can't believe it. How long has it been? And she said, 5 years. Can I please talk to you? She came to my office that next day. If the secretary wouldn't have told me she was coming, I wouldn't have recognized her. When she was a 14, 15-year-old girl, coal black hair, beautiful brown eyes, very soft, coarse skin, innocent still. But when she walked through my door, 20 now, her skin was no longer soft. It was already hardened. Let me tell you what sin is. Sin hardens you. Sin hardens you on the inside, and sin will harden you on the outside. She had the stench of marijuana over her. Her hair was totally a different color. She didn't look good, to be honest with you. She didn't look her age. She looked a lot older than she was. She sat down in the chair across from my desk, told me one of the saddest stories I've ever heard from anyone, let alone a young person. Told me how the devil had gotten in her life so much. Told me how she had married that fella, but not even a year later, she left him and their little boy. Hadn't seen him since. Lived across this country, shacking up, taking drugs, living very wild. I tried to deal with her about her salvation. I thought, well, maybe she's not even saved, you know. No, I just couldn't shake her about her salvation. She knew she was saved. She said, Brother Rye, sometimes I think I'm two or three people. She says, I have such a battle going on inside me. She said, I know what's right to do. She said, I know what I ought to be doing. There's a lot of people like that. A lot of people know what they ought to be doing, but they don't do it. She knew she needed to get right with God. She told me that. And then I started dealing with her as a Christian and tried to bring her back to the Lord. And even though she knew she needed to get right with God, she came for that purpose. But she made a horrible statement when I asked her to please get right with God. She said, I can't. That's not true. That's not true. You can do what you want to do. No one has to stay wrong. No one has to stay in the wrong path. I don't care who you are tonight. God's grace is far beyond our comprehension. And there is a fountain tonight filled with Jesus' blood. You don't have to keep going on in sin. You can plunge into that fountain and be forgiven. But she said, no, I can't, I can't. And she walked out of my office that day. I begged her to come to church. I never saw her again for several months. And I got a phone call from her father one Sunday afternoon, saying, Brother, I please go visit Susan. She's in the hospital. She's in Memorial Hospital. On that Sunday morning, late Sunday morning. She was driving a little Volkswagen car. And on purpose, she was driving it 80 miles an hour on the expressway in Jacksonville. And on purpose, she drove it off the top of that expressway. She sat in that office that day and told me, "Brother Rod, I've tried to kill myself three times." She described all the ways to me. On that Sunday, late morning, she was trying to do it once again. When I walked into the hospital room, she was in horrible shape because you see, when that car went off the top of that expressway, the car went one way, she went out the window the other, all alone, stuck head first down the ground, ripped the whole top of her scalp off. She was paralyzed. She was in a coma when I walked into the room. I spoke to her, she didn't speak back. I prayed for her, she didn't respond. They said, "We don't think she'll make it through the night, the doctor said. A miracle took place and she did make it through the night. When I came back the next day, she was not only still alive, she was out of the coma. When I walked into the room, tears filled up in her eyes, started streaming down her face. I said, "Brother, I'm so glad to see you." She said, "I can't believe I'm still alive." She said, "I was trying to do it once again." And then the tears came more down her face and said, I can't run from God any longer, Brother Riley." And there, which could have been her deathbed, I believe that girl truly got right with God. I left. I visited her frequently during that period of 9 months that she remained in that hospital, and they had to teach her how to walk all over again. Now, I'll never forget that Sunday morning as I dismissed our young people out of our teenage church, and I turned over to the doorway, and there was Susan with two canes standing in the doorway. And she walked up to me in those two canes, crippled for life now, scars in her face that'll never be removed. And she walked straight up to me, tears came in her eyes, and said, "Brother, I just want to tell you I was out of the hospital. I want to ask you to do something for me. Please pray for me." She said, "I meant what I said in the hospital when I got right with the Lord." And then more tears came. She said, "But brother, it's going to be hard to live for the Lord. Please pray for me." Oh, the way of the transgressor is hard. Leaves scars. See, sin leaves scars. Some physical, some emotional. This girl was going to have a struggle. Let me tell you, the best thing in life is not to plunge down a road of sin and finally come back when you get almost to the end. The thing to do is when we hear the warnings, when we've just veered off a little bit, to get back until sin has you like a vice and breaks your life in two. If you keep going down that path, what is your path tonight? Have you strayed to a wrong path? Maybe in thought life, maybe in action. Please hear the warning. Don't keep going down that path. You have a choice to make, right or wrong, good or bad. What choice have you made? I hope and pray it's been the right path. I hope and pray every person in this building knows Christ. And not only knows Christ, but is surrendered. And knows what it is to walk with Jesus Christ every day. And to follow Him. And to live for Him. To serve Him. But my friend tonight, if you have veered from that track, I beg you tonight to come back. Before you go too far down that road and other people get hurt and you possibly get hurt, please listen to the warning and take heed of the Word of God tonight. Our God is a loving God and He loves you tonight. He is not willing that any should perish, but that all should come to repentance. And He is not willing, dear Christian, that you ruin your life today. Tomorrow, the next day, He wants you to know His best in His will. And I pray you search your heart tonight and see what path you are on.
1: 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It's time for a message from the former pastor of Campus Church, Dr. Jim Shetler.
2: Isn't that an absolutely amazing God who allows us to be able to choose? Aren't you glad tonight for a salvation that is a whosoever salvation, that anyone can come to Christ with that will that God has placed in them? We praise the Lord for that. You know, many of you tonight that are here are teachers. And what a great privilege and what a great responsibility to be able to work with a group of children, young people, students, for an entire year and to see those wills come around to Jesus Christ and to see them make choices. Some, they reject. No matter what you teach, no matter how good a teacher you are, no matter what methods you use, some still reject, don't they? But many will receive, will do what's right. And praise the Lord for the great privilege it is to be a part of Christian education. Praise the Lord, what a great privilege it is to be a parent of children. And children have their own wills, but we can instruct and develop and train that conscience to want to do what is right. Praise the Lord. Great song. Thank you so much. With that very thought, I'd like to have you take your Bibles and turn to Jeremiah chapter 18. Jeremiah chapter 18. As we come into this election year, and as we, every 4 years or so, we tend to hear a lot of messages out of Second Chronicles 7:14. If my people, which are called by my name, we talk about revival that we need in our land, in our country. But there's an element that seems to be missing. That element has a lot to do with the song that they just sang. On choosing of your own will to make a decision to do something, to turn from the way that you were going and to go in a different direction, to change your mind, to make a decision that's saying, you know, the way I've been living, what I've been doing in this area is not right. And I'm going to do an about face and I'm going to turn. I change my perspective. I change my thinking. I'm going to live a different way. Wow, that's a big decision to make. That was a decision that the Lord confronted Israel with. In Jeremiah chapter 18, he sends Jeremiah down to the potter's house. In Jeremiah 18, starting at verse 1, it says, "The word which came to Jeremiah from the Lord, saying, arise and go down to the potter's house, and there I will cause thee to hear my words." You know, I'm thankful for a couple things in those couple verses. First of all, in verse 1, the word which came to Jeremiah from the Lord. Aren't you glad that we have a God who wants to reveal himself? Aren't you thankful that we serve a God who desires to show you what he wants for his people and to show you who he is? I'm glad he spoke to Jeremiah. And then in verse 2, I'm glad he uses object lessons. You know, I've learned a lot from object lessons. A lot of times in my life, I think sometimes my whole life is an object lesson. And I'm trying to glean what the Lord's trying to show me. He tells Jeremiah, he says, "Jeremiah, you go down to the potter's house. I'm going to teach you something down there that I want you to go back and preach to Israel." In verse number 3, "Then I went down to the potter's house, and behold, he wrought a work on the wheels. And the vessel that he made of clay was marred." You know, every one of us have been marred with sin. Sin makes things so complex. If you take sin out of something, life is quite simple. But as soon as you add sin into anything, you put sin into a marriage, you put sin into a life, you put sin into a ministry, and I will tell you, life becomes very complex and life is marred. And every one of us have been marred with our old Adamic nature. We have a sinful nature, and we're marred. Notice where this clay was. The clay was in the potter's hands, and while it was in the potter's hands, it was marred. Then I went, verse 4, and the vessel that he made of clay was marred in the hand of the potter. While it was in the hand of this great potter, it still had a problem with it. Friend, that's like you and that's like me. We have all been marred with sin. But I want you to continue on, and I think verse 4 is one of the most joyous, hopeful verses in the entire Bible. And the vessel that he made of clay was marred in the hand of the potter, so he made it again another vessel. Are you thankful tonight for a God who can make again another vessel? I'll tell you, friend, we are all vessels that have been made again. If you know Jesus Christ as your Savior, God, being confident in this very thing, that he which hath begun a good work in you will perform it until the day of Christ. He makes again another vessel. Matter of fact, he is an expert at taking marred vessels and making them right again. By the way, not only did he didn't just make again the other vessel, look at how he did it. In the hand of the potter, so he made it again another vessel as seemed good to the potter to make it. Not only did he make another vessel, but he made another vessel as seemed good to the potter to make it. In other words, the vessel that finally came off the potter's wheel is exactly the vessel that the Lord wanted. You know, our Lord doesn't just make us again, he makes us again the way he wants us. You know, I don't believe you ever have to lose God's perfect will for your life. You might have been battered and scarred with sin. You might have made some decisions and choices in your life that weren't right. But you know what? Our God is powerful enough to even take the sin of our life and out of ashes be able to make beauty. And you can find the perfect will of God. And by the way, when you're working with young people, give young people hope that they can always find the perfect will of God as soon as they are willing with their will for God to mold them and to make them and to shape them. If they're going to continue to reject, if they're going to continue to resist, judgment will come. But if they're willing to repent, if they're willing to change, God can make again another vessel as seemed good to the potter to make it. You know, I've dealt with a lot of individuals over my life, and I've counseled a lot of individuals that have told me, Pastor Schaller, I've ruined my life. What I have done has completely destroyed my life. There will be consequences because of what you've done, but I want you to know God can make again another vessel as seemed good to the potter to make it. You can still find God's perfect will, because God's perfect will is not necessarily a location or a vocation. God's perfect will for your life is a relationship. And when you get right with the Lord, God can still work in your life. Verse 5, it says, then the word of the Lord came to me, saying, O house of Israel, can I not do with you as this potter, saith the Lord? Behold, as the clay is in the potter's hand, so are ye in my hand, O house of Israel. You know, it's unfortunate today that there are individuals that when they come to this passage of Scripture, they stop right here. And they say, here you go, there's God's sovereignty. Man really can't do anything. God's the potter, you're the clay. But you know what? They don't read the rest of the Scripture. Because in the context, it shows the great control that God has. But it also shows that in that great control, he allows man to be able to choose. Look with me, if you would, continuing on in verse number 7. At what instant I shall speak concerning a nation and concerning a kingdom, to pluck it up or to pull it down and to destroy it, if that nation against whom I have pronounced turn from their evil. Well, that's the free will of man there. That's man making a choice. We're not dealing right now with the sovereignty of God. Now we're dealing with the free will of man. God says, I can pluck you up, I can put you down. I'm the potter, you're the clay. And yet he says in the same passage, but you have a will. And if you repent and you turn, I can change. Notice what it says here in verse number 8. If that nation against whom I pronounced turn from their evil, I will repent of the evil that I thought to do unto them. The question arises, wait a second, isn't God immutable? Malachi 3:6, I am the Lord, I change not. How can an immutable God change? How can a God who is changeless repent? Well, what's the idea here? The idea is not that he changes like, oh, I made a mistake. Ooh, I'm going to change my mind. It's not like he made a mistake like he said, oh, you know, I should have done David before Saul. I should have, you know, I made a mistake on the Saul thing. I should have gone with David first. Oh, no, our God doesn't make mistakes. And our God is immutable. He never changes. So then what does it mean that it says God repents? It means that God laments, or he sighs. And he allows man to choose. And if man chooses God, and if man repents and turns to God, God says, I'll bring a blessing. If man says, no, I won't. I'm going to live the way I want to live, and I'm going to do it my way. God goes, I have to bring judgment. And that's what it means when it says that God repents. It's not that God's changing. It's that God is reacting to man. That when man repents and when man changes, then God can say, I can bless you now. Oh, you're going to live that way? I'm going to bring judgment because I don't change and I'm a holy God. And if you do wrong, no matter who you are, whether you're King David, a man after God's own heart, or you're Ahab, doesn't matter who you are, I'm going to bring judgment. You're going to receive consequences if you don't turn your way, if you don't repent. But if you do repent, I can send blessing. I don't know about you, friend, but I have not given up on what can occur in this nation. I believe that if my people, which are called by my name, will turn from their wicked ways and they will repent of their sin, I believe God will bring an outpouring of revival on this nation that even this nation has never even seen. And the darker it gets in this country, the greater the opportunity it is to see the light of day and to see God in revival. But it's a matter of what we do with our will. Look at verse 9. And at one instant I shall speak concerning a nation, concerning the kingdom, to build it up and to plant it. If it do evil in my sight, that it obey not my voice, then I will repent of the good wherewith I said I would benefit them. Now therefore, go to speak to the men of Judah and to the inhabitants of Jerusalem, saying, thus saith the Lord, behold, I frame evil against you and devise a device against you. Return now every one from his evil way and make your ways and your doings good. Everyone look up here real quick. Don't read the next verse. What do you think they did? God says, Jeremiah, I want you to go down to the potter's house. I want you to see an object lesson. You see that clay? You see how it was marred? You see the potter scraped it off? He took out the stick or the stone. He put it back together. He put some more water on it. He slapped it on the wheel again. He got the wheel going again. He formed another vessel. It was beautiful. And you saw him take it off. I want you to know, Jeremiah, I'm like that potter. And Israel's like the clay. You go back and you tell them that at what time I want to pluck up their nation, I can pluck it up. What time I want to bring it down, I can bring it down. But if they will repent and turn, I'll bless them. If righteousness exalteth a nation, if they start living right and start doing what's right, I'll bless them. I'll bless that nation. I'll bless that Christian school. I'll bless that church. I'll bless that family. I'll bless that individual who says, you know what, God, I believe you. And I believe that if I turn from my sin, that you'll still make again another vessel as seemed good to the potter to make it. But notice what they do, because this is extremely important to what I want to talk to you about tonight. And they said, would you with me say those sad four next words with you? With me, would you say, and they said what, folks, together? There is no hope. But we will walk, key word there is will, but we will walk after our own devices, and we will everyone do the imagination of his evil heart. We're going this direction, we're going to continue going this direction, and we're not going to adhere to the judgment of what you said. Now, for years, I was a youth pastor for 7 years. I've been starting my 17th year now as pastor here. I've dealt with a lot of people. I've seen my own life. And I have always struggled with this. Lord, why is it sometimes people feel so sorry for their sin? They really, honestly, genuinely feel sorry for their sin. I've seen them weep. I've seen them cry. And I've seen them not change one iota. Why is it, Lord, in my life sometimes I've said, Lord, I know I got to get this thing taken care of in my life. I know I got to get this right. I know I got to get my flesh under control. I know I need to put my pride down. And I really do mean it. And I really am sorry for the pride, only to see that pride come back again and not really repent of my sin. Why is that? Because, my friend, there was not the right proper kind of sorrow. Have you ever received a very scorching letter before? I mean one that just burned. And I mean burned about the way you're living or what you did to somebody. And somebody wrote you a letter and they scorched you. But you know, that person does love me. And they burned you about some area that you're living, or maybe a couple areas. Well, do you know, there was a man one time named Paul who wrote a letter to probably the most carnal church that there was. A church that couldn't even take care of the Lord's Supper right. They had divided. They were getting drunk at the Lord's Supper. They were having a love feast at the Lord's Supper. They were letting the rich people eat. And it was unbelievable. They had incest in the church. They couldn't even handle their own spiritual gifts. There was no love. There were sex. They were all broken up into cliques. Some followed Apollos. Some followed Paul. Some said that they were following Jesus Christ. And it was a carnal, fleshly mess. And Paul wrote to him, and he nailed the church of Corinth. I mean, he went about through about 12 different things, and he nailed them about church discipline, about civil disputes. He nailed them about this, that, and the other. But what is amazing, as carnal as the church of Corinth was, sometimes we forget how the church of Corinth responded. Take your Bibles and turn to 2 Chronicles, or 2 Corinthians, if you would. 2 Corinthians chapter 7. And in 2 Corinthians, Paul writes another letter to the church of Corinth. And here we find out the way that church handled the first letter. And you know, as carnal as they were, they repented. And they changed their way. And in 2 Corinthians chapter number 7, starting at verse 8, we see something. And if you stay with me, friend, I'm going to help you tonight. Help you with a truth that can change your life. Help you with the truth that when you tell a Bible story to children, it'll be a help, it'll be an encouragement, and you will see God work. For what was it that this church had? It says in 2 Corinthians chapter 7, we begin reading in verse 8, "For though I made you sorry with a letter, I do not repent, though I did repent. For I perceive that the same epistle had made you sorry, though it were but for a season." You know what he says here? He says, hey, listen, I know I wrote you that first letter. And I just got to tell y'all, that was a hard letter for me to write. I did not want to write that letter, but I knew I had to write that letter because I love you. And I knew when you read that letter, you guys were going to feel really bad. And I felt bad that you were going to feel really bad. But really, I didn't feel that bad because I was hoping what it would do. Basically, you just got a translation of that verse, okay? Verse number 9. But you know, doesn't that show Paul's heart? You know, sometimes we think Paul's some old codger and says, oh, you church, wicked church of Corinth, you know, and nails them and, you know, tells them about all their car. Listen, Paul loved that church, but he knew what that church needed. And that church needed to be corrected, and that church needed to be reprimanded. And I want to tell you something, parents, and I share this with you, teachers. Sometimes the love rejoices not in iniquity. And sometimes the greatest way we're going to show our love to the young people that are under us and the children that God's given to us is we need to be firm and we need to be strong and we need to correct like Paul did. Paul loved the church of Corinth, but the church of Corinth was wicked. So he wrote it. Look at verse 9, though. He says, "Now I rejoice." And you know what? If you do what's right, there's going to come a day you will rejoice. Sure, it's hard to do what's right sometimes. And, you know, there's going to be people that, you know, that may not take it well. But now I rejoice, not that you were made sorry. I'm not rejoicing that you felt bad when you got the letter. But that she sorrowed to repentance. For ye were made sorry after a godly manner, that ye might receive damage by us in nothing. For godly sorrow worketh repentance to salvation. By the way, I don't believe that's just salvation of your soul here. I think that's your sanctification. That it says here, for godly sorrow worketh repentance, because he's speaking to the church at Corinth that was saved. For godly sorrow worketh repentance to salvation, not to be repented of, but the sorrow of the world worketh death. Now, this is really interesting. This was very helpful. You realize that there's two kinds of sorrow. And the reason why you see a young person come down, he's got tears streaming down his eyes, she's bawling over her sin, she shouldn't have done what she did. Here she got pregnant out of wedlock. And oh, there's tears, and you say, oh, bless her heart, we need to forgive her, we need to... And you know what? 2 years later, she's doing the same thing again. And the same thing happened. And here we opened our arms to this young man, and we were just so thankful that he was, look at, he came forward in that chapel service, and he showed sorrow, and he was crying, and boy, we gave him forgiveness, and we did all these things for him, and you know, 2 months later, we got to now expel him from the school. He hadn't changed at all. And we think, well, what was wrong with the sorrow? Well, here the Bible says, there's two kinds of sorrow. There's godly sorrow that worketh, produces repentance. And there's worldly sorrow that will bring death, separation. Now, what's the difference between the two? And that's the whole point of this message. One-point message tonight. Everything I've said is leading up to this, and we're almost there to tell you what it is. But let me share this with you. Godly sorrow and worldly sorrow can have some things that are the same. One can be tears. I believe a person can have worldly sorrow and cry. I really do. I believe a person can have worldly sorrow and have deep emotion. I believe a person can have worldly sorrow and just be all terrible and devastated about their sin. I really do. You know how I believe that? I've seen it. I have seen people weep over their sin only to go back to it a week later. And you think, well, what's the deal? I mean, emotionally. By the way, I've seen people not cry with godly sorrow, and their lives are never the same. I've seen them make a decision that they sorrowed over their sin, and they knew they needed to do something. There was an emotion in their heart. They might not have cried, but there was an emotion. God, you know I need to get this. And you know what? They walked out of a service, and they've never been the same since. You see, the comparisons or differences between godly sorrow and worldly sorrow is not necessarily emotion. It's not necessarily intellect. It has to do with the will. It has to do with the result. Now, I want you to see this because in verse 11, it goes very, and we do not have time, but it goes through very quickly the results that you can tell if somebody really had godly sorrow to repentance. For behold, the selfsame thing that ye sorrowed after a godly sort, what carefulness it wrought. Ooh, better be careful. I fell into that before. I stay far away from that kind of thing now. Boy, you won't ever catch me looking at that again. I'll tell you what, I struggled with that for a while. I repented of that. I don't even get near that anymore. Well, you know, someone that has godly sorrow, they don't get near the sin that they were in before. They don't make provision for the flesh in that area anymore. They're real careful because they know, boy, I'm susceptible to fall to that sin again. So I've got to stay, I got to be really careful. Not only they're careful, but it wrought in you, yea, what clearing of yourselves. You know, I always worry about someone when they say, you know, I believe God forgave me and I believe my family's forgiven me, but I just can't seem to forgive myself. Something's wrong with that. Something's not right with that. Because friend, if you believe God's forgiven you, there is no reason why you can't move on unless you still want to do it. You see, if you still want to commit the sin, then it's pretty hard to forgive yourself because you're still living in it. So you haven't forgiven yourself. Either that or you don't understand the forgiveness of God. There is something wrong with the statement, I can't seem to forgive myself. Well, if Jesus Christ has forgiven you, why can't you forgive yourself unless you want to keep doing it or you are still doing it? Then it would be true you can't forgive yourself. Notice what this repentance brought. It brought carefulness. It brought a clearing of yourself. It brought indignation. There was a holy anger. I will not have this sin in my life again. You know, God's given us the emotion of anger. It's not so the wrath of man worketh not the righteousness of God. Be ye angry and sin not. There is a proper holy anger that we should have. And it should be the energy directed towards the sin that we've committed. By the way, we're doing pretty good about putting indignation on other people's sin. But we need to make sure we have the indignation on our sin in our life. What clearing of yourself, what indignation, yea, what fear. Oh, I know I could fall. I know that I'm susceptible. I know that I'm weak. I need to stay close to the Lord. Yea, what vehement desire. I got a real passion to get rid of this in my life. Yea, what zeal. Yea, what revenge. I'm going to get back at this sin. This sin's not going to have victory over me anymore. I'm going to be a trophy of God's grace. In all things ye have approved yourselves to be clear in this matter. You took care of that incest in your church. You dealt with it right. You had godly sorrow that worketh repentance, and you don't allow that immorality in your church anymore. You know what, Church of Corinth? You handled the matter right. You handled it right. Now, the question comes. What produced godly sorrow? And why is it different than worldly sorrow? We know what produces repentance is godly sorrow. But what produces godly sorrow? Because if we can find out what produces godly sorrow, then we can use that to produce the repentance that we need to have in our life. Repentance is produced by godly sorrow, but what produces godly sorrow? I think the answer is way back in verse number 7. For though I made you sorry with a... What's the next word, folks? With a what? A letter. What is that letter? The Word of God. Do you know what produces godly sorrow? Is God's Word. You see, when you get the Word of God in an individual, and you preach the Word of God, and you give the clear Word of God, the Word of God begins to bring the godly sorrow. Now, let me tell you how it does it. It does it in two ways. And it all has to do with the word judgment. You see, in the Jeremiah 18 passage, Jeremiah said, listen, if you don't turn, judgment's going to come. Well, we believe there's no hope. We're going to go back and continue to do what we've been doing. Now, that's one of two things there. One, they don't believe that if they change, that it's going to make any difference. God's going to bring judgment. Or they don't believe that God is going to really bring judgment to them. They don't really believe. And maybe that judgment's not going to be all that bad. You see, godly sorrow must be based on judgment. That individual must know there's consequences. There's going to be judgment if you do that. There's going to be a punishment. There's going to be consequences and a result. God's going to bring judgment if you do that. My friend, when that comes in, now, can you still have worldly sorrow if you believe judgment's going to come? Yes, you can. And here's how it happens. Oh, there's no hope. And that's the second thing that God's Word does. God's Word not only makes you heavy, but God's Word also gives you hope. It not only brings judgment, but it brings joy. The God's Word doesn't just say, there's judgment if you do wrong. God's Word always gives hope. Make sure you do the same. You see, here's what we're trying to do today. We do one of two things. Many times we preach the judgment without any hope. Or we give the hope and don't mention anything about the judgment. Oh, God will take care. Oh, that was, you know, too bad that you did that. But it's okay, it's okay. And we never mention there's a judgment for doing what's wrong. You know what produces godly sorrow that will produce repentance? Is when people look at judgment of their sin in a proper way. You know what? I continue in this way. You know what, Lord? You've chastened me. You've brought judgment in my life. God, I don't want that anymore. And Lord, with godly sorrow, I want to repent. I want to clear myself. I want to turn. It is amazing to me how people can weep over their sin and not repent over their sin. Friend, America doesn't just need sorrow. America needs godly sorrow that will produce repentance. And until we have godly sorrow, we're never going to have revival. We're never going to see a change. And that goes all the way down to your individual life. If, my friend, in your life, if you do not have godly sorrow, and that godly sorrow is based on your view of judgment, you know what? judgment's going to come to my life if I keep living in what I'm living in. You know, I've been teaching for 6 years, but if I'm going to teach this seventh year with the sin I've got in my life, God's going to judge me. I need to repent before that judgment comes. And doesn't he teach that in 1 Corinthians 11 about the Lord's Supper? He says, if a man judges himself, he will not be judged. But if you don't judge yourself, you leave yourself open to the chastening of the Lord. And it continues on to say, the of the world. Friend, God is allowing you tonight, before the beginning of this school year, to judge yourself. Does there need to be a change in your attitude? Is there a really rotten, critical, bitter attitude that you've had where you teach? God says, I'm giving you a chance right now. Judgment's going to come. Many are going to be defiled in that school with that kind of bitterness. I will not let your Christian school get by without judging it if you don't turn. And God says, but if you do, I'll make again another vessel. God says, if you turn from your wickedness, I don't know what you're in tonight. I don't know what you're involved in tonight, but God, one more time in his mercy, is saying, hey, listen, if you, in godly sorrow, will repent, I'll spare you. But if you don't, I want you to know judgment's coming to your life. See, we need to understand, we're so afraid to ever preach on judgment. But you understand that until you understand judgment, there can't be godly sorrow that produces repentance, because that's what they were concerned about in 1 Corinthians. Wow, we got to deal with this, because if we don't deal with this, I know our church is going to be judged. And they turned and came back. So I plead with you tonight. Is there an area in your life that tonight you say, dear God, I got to get this thing right before I get in the classroom. Lord, I got to get this thing right before my marriage is going to get taken care of. Lord, tonight, in godly sorrow, knowing that judgment is on its way in my life, and unless I turn and repent, unless I go back, Lord, I believe if I do turn back with my will tonight, that there will be a change, that there will be a difference. You know, what they sang tonight, we went out to dinner together tonight. I didn't know they were going to sing that song until dinner, but I thought, you know what? What a perfect song. Man, he has created the mountains. He's given the song for the whippoorwill, but he lets you choose. And tonight, you have a will. You can either say, God, I come back to you tonight, and I turn from my wicked way, or you can await a judgment in your life, here or at the judgment seat of Christ in eternity. The choice is up to you. Heads are bowed and eyes are closed.
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3: Take your Bibles, turn to 1 Peter chapter 1. 1 Peter 1. I know things are different. You may have understood Brother Rushing when he said Pastor Gopher is going to preach the second part of his message. It is part two of a message, and some of you are aware of that. Some of you, however, are just figuring that out because of different traditions and things that are going on this semester. And so we are going to be covering something that's very, very important here from 1 Peter. And we're going to be going through it pretty quickly to try to give you some basic skills for life. And what I mean by that is that we want to give you the skills for what you need to do and how you can approach when you face life's left turns, when life throws you a curveball, when you are planning on something happening and then all of a sudden there's a trial that shows up before you. Perhaps a physical trial, perhaps some type of sickness, perhaps it is a trial that happens because of a relationship that's broken in your family or your extended family, or maybe someone is taken to heaven out of your family and you have someone that you have to deal with who's no longer around, and so you have this struggle, you have this battle. Maybe it's a trial simply of the weight of the things that are going on now because life is so different. It's amazing how the coronavirus has increased the amount of suicides, has increased the rate of depression, has increased the rate of divorce here in the United States of America, and how many people are going through this struggle. And an amazing thing is that I didn't even realize how much more prevalent depression seems to be the younger you get in our country. And what we're talking about is something very, very practical. This isn't a rah-rah message. This isn't a you need to get your life right message. This is, listen, life is going to happen, and sometimes life comes at you very quickly. And I shared this yesterday. In my life, I was in my 30s. I was a youth pastor at a church. And all of a sudden, my pastor got sick. He wasn't able to pastor anymore. And something was happening. And the sickness was dealing with his mind. And I wasn't really sure what was going on. We were going to different doctor's appointments and things like that. It didn't work out. And then we started going down to the Mayo Clinic to try to figure out what was going on, to see a specialty doctor. And as we're going down to the Mayo Clinic, at the same time, we had been taking my daughter Bailey to different doctors because Bailey had been breaking bones frequently, and the doctors were worried that maybe something else was going on. And as we're driving down, already my life is completely different than what I anticipated it to be. And as we're driving down, my phone rings, I pull off to the side of the interstate, and the doctor tells me that my daughter Bailey has a disease that is going to continue to make her bones brittle and will eventually make her life very, very painful, very, very difficult, and will end her life early. And I remember I'm sitting there in the front of that seat next to my pastor, next to my mentor, next to my hero, who isn't really all there anymore, and we don't know why, we don't know what's going on. I hang up the phone and I begin to cry, begin to weep. And immediately, my father-in-law, who was my pastor, snaps into pastoral mode, and he says, "What's going on?" And I told him about the diagnosis for his granddaughter. And he immediately responded with some things that maybe I had heard before, but I wasn't listening. I'm sure people had preached on it, and I just didn't pay attention, perhaps. But he said, "Well, David, this is what we're going to do." And they said, "This is how we're going to attack this problem." And for the first time in my life, I heard some very practical pointers on what to do when life throws you a curveball. Now listen, I know that some of you in this room, life has thrown you a curveball. Right now, you're in the middle of that curveball. Mom and dad maybe have called and said, "Hey, this is going on at home," or maybe you're going through a struggle with a doctor. Maybe you're having a problem with a relationship, either at home or here at the college, and the things that you had planned on doing, or maybe you had a job lined up and now that job is gone, or maybe you were for sure gonna graduate at a certain time and now you found out you missed a class, it's not gonna be offered for another couple semesters and you have to extend the amount of time, and life's just not turning out the way you want. Well, what are we supposed to do? And that's what we're looking at. So you're there in 1 Peter 1. We're going to read verse 13 as well as 14 and 15. And then we're going to cover the last three things that we're going to look at here today. So let's read it. 1 Peter 1, looking at verse 13. Peter says, "Wherefore, gird up the loins of your mind, be sober, hope to the end for the grace that is to be brought unto you at the revelation of Jesus Christ. As obedient children, not fashioning yourselves according to the former lusts and your ignorance, but as he which hath called you is holy, so be holy in all manner of conversation." Lord, I ask that you be with us today as we look into your word. Teach us truth. Help us to see, understand, and know what you have for us. Lord, I do pray for those individuals right now that, Lord, their life is topsy-turvy. Lord, their grades aren't what they want them to be. Their bill is more than they think they can handle. Lord, the struggle at home that's going on between mom and dad or maybe somebody else, or the drama that's happening in their church or maybe in their room has got them unsettled. Lord, I pray that you would encourage them and strengthen them with the truth of your word this morning. Lord, for those that have weathered many storms, gone through different things, I ask that you would help them sharpen their tools for being able to face the different fiery trials that come. Lord, we thank you for your word, and we ask that you'd help us to apply and be doers. In Christ's precious name, amen. We use as the illustration from Daniel chapter 3 the fact that Shadrach, Meshach, and Abednego, their life took an amazing left turn. In fact, all we really know about Shadrach and Meshach and Abednego are left turns or curveballs that happen. We're introduced to them in chapter 1 when they've been defeated and they've been taken captive to another nation. And now you talk about a curveball as a teenager being taken away from your home, shipped to another nation to be servants there, to be slaves. And that was the first curveball that we saw them look at. But then this next one in Daniel chapter 3 is the one that you're very, very familiar with. It's the fiery furnace where they're about to be tossed into the fire. They're standing before the king, and the king says, "Listen, if you don't obey, if you don't bow down and worship this idol, I'm going to toss you, I'm going to burn you." And we talked about the fact that these were real people. They weren't just stories in a Bible book. They're real, actual, live people that went to work one day, and then that day got really bad really quickly. Because instead of just going to work and having a bad day at work, they were going to work and maybe going to be killed. And these three men stood in front of the king and said, "King, we don't even really have to think about this. We know what we're going to do. God's going to deliver us from this fiery furnace because we're not going to bow down. And if he doesn't deliver us, we're still not going to bow down. We'll just burn up." And they were fine with it. Say, how can you have that kind of strength? And we looked at yesterday really quickly. Number one, we said you need to train your thoughts. But today what we're going to look at goes right along with training your thoughts. In fact, it's linked right together. Look back, if you would, in chapter 1, verse 13. The Bible says, Gird up the loins of your mind and be sober and hope to the end for the grace that is to be brought unto you to the revelation of Jesus Christ. So first you need to train your thinking, but secondly, young people, listen, you need to train your emotions.

do, but young people, that's not true. Do you realize you feel what you feel because you believe what you believe? Because you think what you think, you feel what you feel. Let me give you an example. I don't know if everybody was this way, but this last hurricane that came, and it changed up some of the different schedules and some of the different things. I can remember when I would interact with adults that were here in Florida and the hurricane was coming, and I would talk to them and they would say, oh, it looks like it's going to be bad. This is going to happen. This is going to happen. It was a completely different reaction when I talked to students, because they were like, I think we're going to be out of class for 3 days. We're not going to have to go to school. There is a hurricane bearing down on the country that's going to destroy places. And there were people here going, no school. And they're getting all excited. And some people probably have gone through that before and thought, well, no, I don't want to do that. That's not something for me. But it's based on what you believe. Think about it, fellas. Those of you that say, well, you know, we're men, we're not emotional. Well, maybe you have a favorite sports team. Have you ever thought about why the fact that if that sports team does well and it makes you happy, why that is? There's no scientific reason. It's just for whatever reason you believe this team is the best team. So when they win, it has an actual physical result in you, and you start feeling something. And here's what happens when the fiery furnace comes. Here's what happens when the curveballs come, when the left turns in life come. Immediately, our flesh, because we are still in this sinful flesh, immediately our sinful flesh is going to try to throw up some bad thinking that we already talked about so that you will start feeling incorrectly. But we're not supposed to feel incorrectly. We're supposed to train how we think. Now, how do we train how we think? So glad you asked that question. I want you to see how it happens in Scripture. Take your Bible and turn to Psalm 42, okay? You're in 1 Peter 1, turn to Psalm 42. I want you to see somebody who is in the process of battling with their emotions. They're not just going to accept the way they feel as that's the way it has to be. They're saying, no, I'm going to follow God. I'm going to do what's right. Now, we don't know for sure who wrote this psalm because the title doesn't tell us, but scholars, not universally, but a majority of them believe that Psalm 42 was written by King David. Now, you're familiar with Psalm 42. Have you ever heard the song, As the Deer Panteth for the Water? That comes from Psalm 42. And the song that we sing is kind of like this nice, oh, just like the deer longs after you, I long after you. But the idea is actually of a deer being chased for its life and wanting to rest. And so it isn't necessarily a positive thing. It's David saying, Lord, I feel like you've left me. Have you ever felt that way, young people? Has there ever been a time when you thought, God, are you there? Are you listening anymore? Are you paying attention to what I'm doing? What's going on? He says, man, I can't take it. And then he goes on, he says, my soul is cast down. That's a real nice King James way to say, man, I'm depressed. It's disquiet. I cannot keep going. Then I want you to see, look at verse 5. David says, why art thou cast down, O my soul? Why art thou disquieted in me? Hope thou in God, for I shall yet praise him for the help of his countenance. David is saying, Lord, I long to be with you. People are after me. Why? Then he stops and he says, why are you so upset? Hope in God. He's the help of your countenance. And then the next verse goes right back into, my soul is cast down. And can you see this person? The flesh is throwing these emotions up against him, saying, God doesn't love you. He's not going to take care of you. Your life as you know it is over. And David stops and says, Lord, why am I upset? I'm going to hope in you. And then he gets upset again. And if you've ever struggled with depression, you know exactly what I'm talking about. You try to think, okay, I'll do this, and then you just fall back into it. So what does David do? Look at verse 11. You're going to recognize something here. Why art thou cast down, O my soul? Why art thou disquieted within me? Hope thou in God, for I shall yet praise him, who is the health of my countenance and my God. David goes back. He says, God, why? And then he goes, man, life still stinks. And then he goes, wait a minute. Why art thou cast down? Why art thou cast down, O my soul? You need to hope in God. You need to put your focus on God. Focus on what you know to be true. And you say, so it fixed it for him, right? Well, no, look at the next psalm. The next psalm David is basically saying, because we don't have time to read it all, he basically says, my enemies are winning. A lot of people think this is when King Saul was after him. That's when he wrote this. And David's saying, my enemies are winning. Nobody is around me. I feel all alone. I can't make it. And look what he does. Look down at verse 5. You recognize it? Why art thou cast down, O my soul? Why art thou disquieted within me? Hope in God, for I shall yet praise him, who is the health of my countenance and my God. And here's what King David was doing. King David was, and I want you to get this, he was battling with his emotions, get this, by preaching truth to himself. Preaching truth to himself.
I don't care what anybody

0: Nobody else has told you, but I believe truly in my heart, the most important preacher in your life is not going to be somebody that comes up and stands behind this pulpit. It's not going to be somebody that preaches and you hear a revival message and you come down an aisle. The most important preacher you will ever have in your life is you. And you preach to yourself a lot. Please don't raise your hand or say amen, but how many of you preach to yourself, oh man, I ain't got time for chapel. Ugh. How many of you preach to yourself, I cannot make it through this semester? How many of you have said, God hates me because of the roommate that I have? It's obvious that he's punishing me for the sins of my father. How many of you have looked at things and you've just said, hey, you know what? My job has changed because of this. It must be because God doesn't like me. And do you know what your flesh is always doing, young people? Your flesh, listen, the Bible says that your heart is deceitful and wicked above all else. It can't be trusted. It can't be known. Your flesh, your heart wants to see you dead in a ditch somewhere. And it's going to try to do anything it can to get you off track. And so when life throws a curveball, it's going to say, God doesn't love you. Your life stinks. It's not worth it to serve Christ. Try crack. Try meth. Try something else. Anything but serving God. It's going to throw that stuff up against you. And if you sit there and go, maybe I should try meth. They seem happy. And you say, people don't actually, well, young people, they start talking themselves into some crazy things. Maybe I should leave my wife. Maybe I should abandon the faith. And they start preaching lies instead of preaching truth. Now, young people, can I just give you a summary? The truth that I'm talking about is the truth of God's word. And I don't have time to go through everything, but let me give you a few. You know, we're in the middle of this election and trying to figure out who's going to win, who's going to be the president, and some people are so worked up about it. Some people are worried about what's going to go on. You know what? Instead of walking around saying, oh no, what if this, whoever you're voted for, whoever your choice is for the White House or whatever else, if you're walking around saying, oh no, what if the other person, oh no, and you're looking at that, you need to stop and preach truth. And you know what a really good truth to preach to yourself is? Comes from Psalms. It says, my God is in the heavens. He does whatever he pleases. God's in control. Because listen, you can feel like life is spinning out of control here, but do you know what the honest truth is? Not a person on this campus or in this world is powerful enough to supersede God's plan for your life. You may have found a boy that you thought was the boy you were going to marry. You found a girl that was your heart's desire and you gave her a ring and you had plans made out and you're going to move here and do this and she dumped you or he dumped you. And now you're thinking, what? How could he ruin my life? Guess what? He can't do a thing. God's the one that's in control. You may say, well, I can't believe that my dad left me. Dad ruined my life. Dad did this. Or mom left and mom ruined our family. Or pastor did this and ruined our church. And I can't believe. Understand something. You need to preach truth to yourself. Your God is in the heavens. And he does what he pleases. Your God's in control. Not only that. And this is something that's going to be hard for some of you. God loves you. What's one of the first songs we learn when we're young Christians? Jesus loves me, this I know. Some of you might say obedience is the very best way if you had parents that were like tired of their kids burning their house down. But usually it's Jesus loves me. And you hear the word Jesus loves me and you hear the phrase Jesus is love. But honestly, some of us in this room, listen, some of us have never actually experienced that. And we asked the Lord to save us because we didn't want to go to hell. But if you say, hey, does Jesus love you? We would say in a theological sense, yeah. But we've never felt love. Folks, listen, I believe my wife loves me. I believe that. But I also know that because I've experienced it. I think most of my children love me. I do. Most of the time. There are times they don't. But I don't just think that. I've experienced that. And young people, you need to preach the truth to yourself, that you are absolutely loved by God. Paul said that his prayer was that they would know the love of Christ which passeth knowledge. He said, I want you to know, I want you to experience, I want you to understand, and you need to preach the truth, God's in control, that God loves you. Next one, and it's from here in 1 Peter 1, you need to preach to yourself that you're not your own. I don't know if this still happens at Pensacola, but sometimes some of the biggest problems that would happen in rooms is when one roommate would borrow something of their roommates and use it for something that it wasn't supposed to be used for or ruin it. I'm sure that doesn't happen anymore. I'm sure that's been taken care of. But a roommate would come home and they'd see something and it would be ruined. And you think, oh, what's going on? One of the young people I was talking to yesterday, he came in and he went out to the parking lot to get in his car, and somebody had hit his car. And he thought, man, I wonder who hit my car. And then he looked at the car next to his, and it had his car's paint on that car's bumper. And he said, oh, this. And he went and he talked to his friend, and his friend said, no, I haven't driven the car. And they said, oh, no, I let somebody use it and move it real quick for me. And they went and asked him, and he's like, oh, yeah, I did hit. I just forgot. If it was your car, do you think you would just forget? Maybe when you came home and told Dad, and Dad walked out and said, what happened? Oh, yeah, Dad, there was a telephone pole jumped out. I forgot. But when it's yours, and you know, a lot of us, we live our life like it's ours. If you're still there in 1 Peter, look down at verse 18. The Bible says, for as much as you know you were not redeemed or purchased with corruptible things, as silver and gold from your vain conversation, received by tradition of fathers, but with the precious blood of Christ. Paul asked the church of Corinth, don't you know you're not your own? You're bought with a price. What a wonderful thing to know that this life that I'm living is not up to me, because God's in control. He loves me, and I'm his, and he's going to use me for what he wants. There's so many more that we could look at, but those are just some truths. And young people, when you are going to train your thinking and train your emotions, you train your emotions by preaching truth to yourself. And then the next thing, look back at verse 13, if you would. The next thing that we do after training our thinking, training our emotions, we train our focus. Well, actually, I have four things, not three things to do today. Train your emotions. Look, it says, hope to the end. Now, we're in a perfect time in a semester to hope toward the end. Teachers, don't the young people act just a little bit differently the closer they get to the semester break? I don't know about you, but the closer you get to semester break, the less ability that I would have to focus on what's happening on campus, and I started thinking about going home, because I could not wait to go home. And I remember my senior year, I was going to be married in the middle of the summertime, and as I was going through and finishing up my college education, I was hoping to the end. I was looking forward to the day that my bride was going to walk down the aisle, and we were going to say I do, and we were going to be married. And even though I'd go into chapel or into school, different things, and they'd say, okay, you've got this and this, I was okay with it because I knew it was going to be over, and pretty soon I was going to be married. I was hoping to another time. And folks, listen, I'm not telling you that God's going to deliver you from your fiery furnace, that God's going to take care of all your problems, but some of us in here right now are hoping that we'll get out of the furnace, or hoping that the furnace will turn off, or hoping that God will remove, and that's what our hope is in. Well, if I could just get mom and dad back together, well, if I could just get over this disease, well, if I could just do this, then I will be able to be happy once again. But Peter says, no, hope to the end. Hope to the time that you're going to stand before Christ. So you train your thinking, train your emotions, you train your focus. Hey, I'm not looking at just getting through this semester with this difficulty, or getting through this job with this difficulty. I'm actually looking to the time when I stand before Jesus Christ. Then the last one, you train your actions. Look at 14 and 15. It says, as obedient children, not fashioning yourselves according to the former lusts and your ignorance, but as he which hath called you is holy, be holy. Most of the time when we hear the word holy, we think of not sinning. But that's not really, I think, the context of what's going on here. Because not only is God holy in the fact that he is not able to sin, but God is holy in the fact that he is completely separate from us. And in the Old Testament, when something became holy to the Lord, that meant it was dedicated to him. And so here's the principle. You hit this fiery furnace, you hit this left turn, and immediately your thinking starts coming in and saying, you're never going to make it. You might as well quit. You might as well give up. You might as well take your life. You might as well do this. And all these wrong thoughts, you stop and you train your thinking. You go, no, I'm going to think biblical thoughts. And then when you get to the fact that you get scared about stuff, you go, no, emotions, listen, I'm going to preach truth. I'm going to keep preaching truth. I'm going to keep preaching truth because I'm looking forward to the time that I'm going to stand before Christ. But then the next, and for me, sometimes the most difficult part, is training your actions. Okay, if this is true, and I'm going to believe this is true, then this is how I'm going to act. Boy, when I was in depression and struggling with it, and I say, well, the Lord loves me, he's going to take care of me today, but I'm going to stay in bed for the next days. That wasn't following through. If I said, okay, I believe the Lord loves me, I believe he's going to take care of me, I believe he's got a plan, then what would I do? Stay in bed for the rest of the day? No, I'd get up and face the day. And see, training your actions is simply acting on what you believe. after you have come. I remember when I was a little kid, the house that I grew up in had a garage with a flat roof, and halfway up the stairs to the second floor, there was a little landing. You could open that and go out on the flat roof. It was kind of like a deck or something. It was not really a deck because it was on top of our garage. Well, at some point in time, the railing fell off of this deck. It just rotted off. Dad never repaired it because we didn't go out there and sit on the garage roof. That wasn't really a thing. And so he just never repaired it. And as a kid, I would play around. And I had a buddy that came to my house one time, and we were in the backyard. Then we came out to the front of the house, and while we were in the front of the house, he ran into my backyard, and then he showed up on the roof of the garage, and I was like, wow, how'd you do that? And he said, your tree grows, there's a tree limb that grows right up to your garage, you can just go right up there. And I thought, cool, and I went and looked at it, and I thought, well, I don't know if I can climb up, I'm going to practice first time climbing down. So I went up on my garage, and this tree branch kind of grew like this up over the top of my garage, and it came over the ledge there where it was, and I got on it backwards and started shimmying down this tree. I'm like, okay, I'm going to learn, because I was a really little kid in younger elementary. And when my head got past where the garage was, that was the first time in my life that I realized I was deathly horrified of frights, of heights, of frights. I was horrified of frights, too, but I was horrified of heights. And young people, when I got to the edge of that garage, it was the first time in my life I realized, holy cow, this garage is about 140 feet tall. And I started to freak out. I mean, freak out where I said, I need to call for help. And so I'm holding on to this branch for my life, and I go, help. And nobody answers. Now, I'm a little kid, and so time goes by slowly, but I think I was hanging on that tree 1, 2, maybe 3 weeks. And I'm holding onto this tree, and then it's dinner time. And my dad comes out on the front porch, David, time for dinner. And I was just around the corner on the house holding onto this tree, and I went, Dad, Dad. Dad went back in the house. He didn't hear me. And then he came out a couple weeks later, David, time for dinner. I called again, he didn't come out. Then the third time he came out, he used all three names. And you know what that means, right? David, Jonathan, go forth. I thought, and then he heard something, he walked around, and here I was, 140 feet up in this crabapple tree. I wasn't 140 feet up, young people. I was about 8 feet off the ground. Okay? My dad is 6'3". He literally could reach up and just about touch me where I was. And he said, son, let go of the tree. I'll catch you. And I did something I've never done up to that point in time in my life. I told my dad no. I just flat told him no. Now listen, I don't know what kind of dad you had, but I had the kind of dad you didn't tell no. Not only the dad you didn't tell no, the coworker you didn't tell no. I mean, he was a bear of a man. I said, no. And he said, David, let go. I will catch you. It's okay. No. And then he tried to pull me out of the tree. And I thought, my dad is trying to kill me. And he starts grabbing my foot and said, let go, let go. And then something happened that my dad has this wonderful ability. His voice changes, and even if you're not looking at him, you know someone is about to die. I don't know if your dad has that ability, but he goes, David, let go of that tree. And all of a sudden I thought, he's going to kill me. And all of a sudden, you know what I forgot? I forgot I was 140 feet in the air. I forgot that I was going to plummet to my death. All I could think of was, if I don't let go, Dad is going to rip me off of this tree, and it's going to leave my arms and legs wrapped around the tree trunk. And he's going to drag my bloody carcass in and inside for dinner. And so all of a sudden I said, man, I need to obey my dad. And I forgot everything else. And you know what, young people? The truth of the matter is a lot of times when these left turns come, it's really all we do is we get fearful and we forget who our father is. I had no reason to think that my dad would just let me drop, hit the ground, and then laugh after I broke my leg or something. My dad had always proven to me over and over and over he would take care of me, but the fear gripped me. But when I got the truth back into my mind that, boy, Dad's in control, and if I don't obey Dad, I'm a goner, then I started to behave right. And so you have to train your actions. It's not enough to say, yes, I believe God will take care of me, and then live like he won't take care of you. It's not enough to say, yes, I know God loves me, but then act like he doesn't love you. And say that you have to keep preaching that truth to yourself. Now, the last thing, and want to be done, and we want to be done in time, I want you to see, Peter has it a little backwards. Go back earlier in chapter 1, because this is the joy that you get from having to go through all of these things. Look back at verse 7. verse 7 of 1 Peter 1. The Bible says that the trial of your faith, being much more precious than of gold that perisheth, though it be tried with fire, might be found unto praise and honor and glory to the appearing of Jesus Christ, whom having not seen, ye love. And whom though now ye see him not, ye believing, ye rejoice with unspeakable and full of glory. Paul said it this way. He said, when I'm weak, I'm strong. And young people, I want you to go back to the story of the fiery furnace, Shadrach, Meshach, and Abednego. They were thrown into the fiery furnace, and after they got into the furnace, they got to experience God. Young people, do you know how my fiery furnace ended up? I found out that Bailey was sick. We were going down to the Mayo Clinic. Do you know, in just a couple of months, things drastically changed. In just a couple of months, the Lord took my father-in-law to heaven. He did not heal him. He did not remove. But long before he took him to heaven, he gave me the peace that he was with me. And my wife will tell you, I'm not the same man before entering into that trial. And at the same time that my father-in-law is going through that, we're taking Bailey to doctors and different things and getting tests. And God had given me the peace. The Lord's going to take care of everything. He's going to take care of Pop. He's going to take care of Bailey. Things are going to be good. And he did take care of Pastor Kelly, who I call Pop. He took care of him. He took him home. He took care of Bailey, completely healed her. She has nothing. Bailey said a couple people called her yesterday and said, I didn't know you had some deathly disease. I didn't realize I was going to leave it hanging over the entire day. She doesn't have a deathly disease, except for being my daughter. She has no struggles. She is completely healed of that. And young people, I'm not preaching that, listen, hang on and you'll get through and it'll be gone. Listen, sometimes a fiery furnace ends the way you don't want it to. But the joy is not in being delivered from the fiery furnace. The joy is in experiencing in a new way the person of your Savior. Young people, there is nothing like Jesus Christ. And when I was your age, I heard that and I would say, I'd shake my head, yes. I was a ministerial student. I couldn't disagree, but I didn't know it. I hadn't experienced it. But let me tell you something. I would not trade one trial. I would not trade one difficulty. I would tell you, some of them I wish would be different during the time. But looking back, I can say, praise the Lord. That's when I got to meet him, was in the fire. The joy is not in escaping. The joy is in your Savior. These are the steps. These are the tools you need to face your fiery furnace.
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2: 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And now, here are your hosts, Tim Lundeen and Kelly Robbins.
3: Kelly, it's good to see you again.
4: Hey, Tim. Glad to be back.
3: Hey, you know what? Sometimes it's have you ever had those weeks when things are kind of a little tight financially? And you kind of think, you know what? It might be kind of nice to have a few extra bucks coming in.
4: Oh, man. So many.
3: Especially, I don't want to say especially lately. It could happen at any time. Maybe tires go out or maybe some work needs to be done and just think, where's that extra $1,000 I thought I had?
4: Yeah. It's going to be thin for a while, right?
3: Yeah. And you think, man, you know what? I could really use just like a quick extra, I don't know, $20 or something to help with groceries. Just a quick,
4: or 100,
3: you know,
4: groceries.
3: What I mean? Something.
4: Yeah,
3: just something. Have you ever thought about, like, I don't know, like the fastest way for me to get just some extra money? Like, I don't have time. I can't go out and get more work, you know, like just quick money. What's the fastest way to do that?
4: My answer now at this end of life is I pray about it. But that's not necessarily,
3: that's great.
4: Right? Because I've learned that's the only way for the money to come.
3: Yeah.
4: Yeah. But that's not the response of, let's say, the young people around me at all. Right? Mm. They will say, okay, I know somebody very close to me who would say, well, I can make money quick if I do some sports betting. I just lay it on this game. I know they're going to win. I'll be good. And I'll have the money then.
3: And, you know, sometimes when some people think about investments and they're thinking long term, they're thinking growing, compounding interest, and other people look at an investment, they think, I could turn this around in 1 hour.
4: Yes, right.
3: And I'm going to risk my retirement on this massive hoped for return.
4: Yeah.
3: And what do you call a hoped for return that requires zero return for value?
4: Well, foolishness.
3: And
4: gambling is the word. You've
3: gambled
4: something that you have.
3: Yes.
4: Right?
3: Yes. Well, gambling's been around forever.
4: Yes.
3: And it's this idea of I could really use some quick cash, a win. Mm-hmm. It could be just the thrill of it, but it's usually this desire to gain something without putting any work in for it.
4: Yeah.
3: Not really. You know?
4: Exactly. Right.
3: Well, may have been a while since you've heard a sermon on gambling, but today we're going to hear from T. DeWitt Talmage.
4: He was a contemporary of Spurgeon, of Charles Spurgeon.
3: Yes.
4: And Spurgeon was so well known. As Talmage became well known over here on America's shores, he became known as the American Spurgeon. So we're looking at about 120, 30, 40 years ago would be the range of his great swell of popularity.
3: Excellent. Mm-hmm. Well, let's listen in to T. DeWitt Talmage and his sermon, The Evils of Gambling.
5: Let my people go that they may serve me. For I will at this time send all my plagues. Last winter, in the Museum of Cairo, Egypt, I saw the mummy, or embalmed body of Pharaoh, the oppressor of the ancient Israelites. Visible are the teeth that he gnashed against the Israelites' brickmakers, the sockets of the merciless eyes with which he looked upon the overburdened people of God, the hair that floated in the breeze of the Red Sea, the very lips with which he commanded them to make bricks without straw. Thousands of years after, when the wrappings of the mummy were unrolled, old Pharaoh lifted up his arm as if in imploration, but his skinny bones cannot again clutch his shattered scepter. It was to compel that tyrant to let the oppressed go free that the memorable 10 plagues were sent, sailing the Nile and walking amid the ruins of the Egyptian cities. I saw no remains of those plagues that smote the water or the air. None of the frogs croaked in the one, none of the locusts sounded their rattle in the other, and the cattle bore no sign of the murrain. And through the starry nights, hovering above the pyramids, no destroying angel swept his wing. But there are 10 plagues, still stinging and befouling and cursing our cities, and like angels of wrath, smiting not only the firstborn, but the lastborn. The great city of New York. In infancy, the great metropolis was laid down by the banks of the Hudson. Its infancy was as feeble as that of Moses sleeping in the bulrushes by the Nile. And like Miriam, there our father stood and watched it. The royal spirit of American commerce came down by the water to bathe, and there she found it. She took it in her arms, and the child grew and waked strong, and the ships of foreign lands brought gold and spices to its feet, and stretching itself up into the proportions of a metropolis, it has looked up to the mountains and off upon the sea, the mightiest of the energies of American civilization. The curse of gambling. All this I promise in opening this course of sermons on the 10 plagues of these 3 cities, lest some stupid men might say I am deprecating in the place of my residence. I speak to you today concerning the plague of gambling. Every man and woman in this house ought to be interested in this theme. Some years ago, when an association for the suppression of gambling was organized, an agent of the association came to a prominent citizen and asked him to patronize the society. He said, "No, I can have no interest in such an organization. I am in no wise affected by that evil." At that very time, his son, who was his partner in business, was one of the heaviest players in Hearn's gambling establishment. Another refused his patronage on the same grounds, not knowing that his first bookkeeper, though receiving a salary of only $1,000, was losing from $50 to $100 per night. The prudent of a railroad company refused to patronize the institution, saying, "That society is good for the defense of merchants, but we railroad people are not injured by this evil," not knowing that at the very time, 2 of his conductors were spending 3 nights of each week at faro tables in New York. Directly or indirectly, this evil strikes at the whole world. Gambling defined. Gambling is the risking of something more or less valuable in the hope of winning more than you hazard. The instrument of gaming may differ, but the principle is the same. The shuffling and dealing of cards, however full of temptation, is not gambling, unless stakes are put up. While, on the other hand, gambling may be carried on without cards or dice or billiards or ten-pin alleys. The man who bets on horses, on election, on battles, the man who deals in fancy stocks or conducts a business which hazards extra capital, or goes into transactions without foundation but dependent upon what men call luck, is a gambler. Whatever you expect to get from your neighbor without offering an equivalent in money or time or skill is either the product of theft or gambling. Lottery tickets and lottery policies come into the same category. Fairs for the founding of hospitals, schools, and churches conducted on the raffling system come under the same denomination. Do not, therefore, associate gambling necessarily with any instrument or game or time or place, or think the principle depends upon whether you play for a glass of wine or 100 shares of railroad stock. Whether you patronize auction pools, French mutuals, or bookmaking, whether you employ faro or billiards, rondo or keno, cards or bagatelle, the very idea of the thing is dishonest, for it professes to bestow upon you a good for which you give no equivalent. $80 million daily for gambling. It is estimated that every day in Christendom, $80 million pass from one hand to hand through gambling practices. And every day in Christendom, $123 billion and $100 million change hands in that way. There are in this cluster of cities about 800 confessed gambling establishments. How many of them do you suppose profess to be honest? 10. These 10 profess to be honest because they are merely antechamber to the 790 that are acknowledged fraudulent. There are first-class gambling establishments. You go up the marble stairs, you ring the bell, the livered servant introduces you. The walls are lavender-tinted. The mantles are of Vermont marble. The pictures are Jebtat's daughter and Dore's, Dante's, and Virgil's frozen region of hell. A most appropriate selection, this last, for the place. There is the roulette table, the finest and the costliest, most exquisite piece of furniture in the United States. There is the banqueting room, where free of charge to the guests, you may find the plate and viands and wines and cigars sumptuous beyond parallel. Then you come to the second-class gambling establishment. To it, you are introduced by a card through some ringer-in. Having entered, you must either gamble or fight. Sanded cards, dice loaded with quicksilver, poor drinks will soon help you get rid of all your money to a tune in a short meter with staccato passages. You wanted to see. You saw. The low villains of that place watch you as you come in. Does not the panther squat in the grass know a calf when he sees it? Wrangle not for your rights in that place, or your body will be thrown bloody into the street or dead into the East River. You go along a little further and find the policy establishment. In that place, you bet on numbers. Betting on two numbers is called a saddle. Betting on three numbers is called a gig. Betting on four numbers is called a horse, and there are thousands of our young men leaping into that saddle and mounting that gig and behind that horse riding to perdition. It utterly ruins. But these dishonesties in the carrying on of the game are nothing when compared with the frauds which are committed in order to get money to go on with the nefarious work. Gambling, with its greedy hands, has snatched away the widow's mite and the portion of the orphans, has sold the daughter's virtue to get the means to continue the game, has written the counterfeit signature, emptied the banker's money vault, and wielded the assassin's dagger. There is no depth of meanness to which it will not stoop. There is no cruelty at which it is appalled. There is no warning of God that it will not dare. Merciless, unappeasable, fiercer and wilder, it blinds, it hardens, it rends, it blasts, it crushes, it damns. It has peopled our prisons and lunatic asylums. How many railroad agents and cashiers and trustees of funds it has driven to disgrace, incarceration, and suicide! Witness Years ago, a cashier of a railroad who stole $103,000 to carrying on his gambling practices. Witness $40,000 stolen from a Brooklyn bank within the memory of many of you, and the $180,000 taken from a Wall Street insurance company for the same purpose. Railroad agents and cashiers and trustees of funds it has driven to disgrace, incarceration, and suicide. Witness. Years ago, a cashier of a railroad who stole $103,000 to carrying on his gambling practices. Witness $40,000 stolen from a Brooklyn bank within the memory of many of you, and the $180,000 taken from a Wall Street insurance company for the same purpose. These are only illustrations on a large scale of the robberies every day committed for the purpose of carrying out the designs of gamblers. Hundreds of thousands of dollars every year leak out without observation from the merchant's till into the gambling hell. A man in London, keeping one of these gambling houses, boasted that he had ruined a nobleman a day. But if all the saloons of this land were to speak out, they might utter a more infamous boast, for they have destroyed 1,000 noblemen a year. It destroys domestic happiness. Notice also the effect of this crime upon domestic happiness. It has sent its ruthless plowshare through hundreds of families until the wives sat in rags and the daughters were disgraced, and the sons grew up to the same infamous practices or took a shortcut to destruction across the murderer's scaffold. Home has lost all its charms to the gambler. How tame are the children's caresses and a wife's devotion to the gambler. How drearily the fire burns on the domestic hearth. There must be louder laughter and something to win and something to lose, an excitement to drive the heart faster and flip the blood and fire the imagination. No home, however bright, can keep back the gamester. The sweet call of love bounds back from his iron soul, and all endearments are consumed in the flame of his passion. The family Bible will go after all other treasures are lost. And if his crown in heaven were put into his hand, he would cry, "Here goes one more game, my boys. On this one throw, I stake my crown of heaven." A sad, sad story and letter. A young man in London, on coming of age, received a fortune of $120,000, and through gambling, in 3 years, was thrown on his mother for support. An only son went to a southern city. He was rich, intellectual, and elegant in manners. His parents gave him on his departure from home their last blessing. The sharpers got hold of him. They flattered him. They lured him to the gaming table and let him win almost every time for a good while, and patted him on the back and said, "First-rate player!" But fully in their grasp, they fleeced him, and his $30,000 were lost. Last of all, he put up his watch and lost that. Then he began to think of his home and his old father and mother and wrote thus, "My beloved parent, you will doubtless feel a momentary joy at the reception of this letter from the child of your bosom, on whom you have lavished all the favors of your declining years. But should a feeling of joy for a moment spring up in your hearts when you should have received this from me, cherish it not. I have fallen deep, never to rise. Those gray hairs that I should have honored and protected, I shall bring down with sorrow to the grave. I will not curse my destroyer, but oh, may God avenge the wrongs and impositions practiced upon the unwary in a way that shall best please him. This, my dear parents, is the last letter you will ever receive from me. I humbly pray your forgiveness. It is my dying prayer. Long before you have received this letter from me, the cold grave will have closed upon me forever. Life to me is insupportable. I cannot, nay, I will not suffer the shame of having ruined you. Forget and forgive is the dying prayer of your unfortunate son." The old father came to the post office, got the letter, and fell to the floor. They thought he was dead at first. But they brushed back the white hair from his brow and fanned him. He had only fainted. I wish he had been dead, for what is life worth to a father after his son is destroyed? When things go wrong at the gaming table, they shout, "Foul! Foul!" Over all the gaming tables of the world, I cry out, "Foul! Foul! Infinitely foul!" A vivid picture of the gambler's life. Shall I sketch the history of the gambler? Lured by bad company, he finds his way into a place where honest men ought never to go. He sits down to his first game, but only for pastime and the desire of being thought sociable. The players deal out the cards. They unconsciously play into Satan's hands, who takes all the tricks and both the players' souls for traps, he being a sharper at any game. A slight stake is put up, or just to add interest to the play. Game after game is played, larger stakes and still larger. They begin to move nervously on their chairs. Their brows lower and their eyes flash, until now they who win and they who lose, fired alike with passion, sit with set jaws and compressed lips and clenched fists and eyes like fireballs that seem starting from their sockets to see the final turn before it comes. If losing, pale with envy and tremulous with unuttered oaths cast back red hot upon the heart, or winning with hysteric laugh, "Ha ha! I have it! I have it!" A few years have passed, and he is only the wreck of a man. Seating himself at the game ere he throws the first card, he stakes the last relic of his wife and the marriage ring, which sealed the solemn vows between them. The game is lost, and staggering back in exhaustion, he dreams. The bright hours of the past mock his agony, and in his dreams, fiend with eyes of fire and tongue, aflame circle about him, with joined hand to dance and sing their orgies with hellish chorus, chanting, "Hail, brother!" kissing his clammy forehead until their loathsome locks, flowing with serpents, crawl into his bosom and sink their sharp fangs and suck up his life's blood, and coiling around his heart, pitch it with chills and shudders unutterable. Be warned in time. Take warning. You are no stronger than tens of thousands who have by this practice been overthrown. No young man in our cities can escape being tempted. Beware of the beginnings! This road is a downgrade, and every instant increases the momentum. Launch not upon this treacherous sea. Split hulks strew the beach. Everlasting storms howl up and down, tossing unwary crafts into the hell gate. I speak of what I have seen with mine own eyes. I have looked off into the abyss. And I have seen the foaming and the hissing and the whirling of the horrid deep in which the mangled victims writhed one upon another and struggled, strangled, blasphemed, and died the death stare of eternal despair upon their countenances as the water gurgled over them. To a gambler's deathbed there comes no hope. He will probably die alone. His former associates come not nigh his dwelling. When the hour comes, his miserable soul will go out of that miserable life into a miserable eternity. As his poor remains pass the house where he was ruined, old companions may look out a moment and say, "There goes the old carcass, dead at last." But they will not get up from the table. Let him down now into his grave. Plant no tree to cast its shade there. For the long, deep eternal gloom that settles there is shadow enough. Plant no forget-me-nots, no eglantines around the spot, for flowers were not made to grow on such a blasted heath. Visit it not in the sunshine, for that would be mockery, but in the dismal night, when no stirs are out, and the spirits of darkness come down horsed on the wind, then visit the grave of the gambler.
3: That was T. DeWitt Talmadge, portrayed by Howard Friedland.
4: I don't know about you, but it took a little while to get the setting because he's talking about where they live and sort of a pride of place. But what really stunned me was the amount of money spent in gambling daily 130 years ago. $80 million daily. And then he quoted an even larger figure that, and I wasn't sure of the context of the gambling houses, probably the whole amount that they were taking in.
3: It was
4: stunning. And if you take that daily from 130 years ago and then just explode that with an atom bomb, you might get somewhere near the money it must be today.
3: Yeah, especially with, I mean, everybody says, well, with technology, because with from your phone, there's so many ways that you can gamble money away.
4: Yes.
3: Even if you think you're doing so-called legitimately,
4: yeah,
3: there's so many ways to just to think you're going to get a return for no effort just because you pull out your phone. Whereas back in the day, you actually had to go somewhere.
4: Yeah.
3: Even if it was on a street corner with the guy doing the three card whatever and or the guy with the cups, and it's like, oh, yeah, I could get an extra 25 cents if I just gamble on this
4: thing. But you had to try.
3: You just, yeah. You had to at least go somewhere. Yeah. Yeah. So.
4: And now I was listening over a weekend recently just to music as I was doing some other work, and the number of commercials that came in that were all about sports betting. It wasn't one or three. It was every one. And it just seemed like you're stupid if you don't, was the inference.
3: Yeah. You know, Kelly, sometimes those commercials show up from an algorithm or something. Mm. Are you trying to let me know that you've been like looking into gambling?
4: No, okay. I know about algorithms. That wasn't it.
3: Right. No, it wasn't it. And it's kind of funny you mentioned that he started his sermon with kind of bragging about his city. I caught that too. And I think the point he makes is this idea of like, he wants to make sure he's not misrepresenting that he's claiming his whole city is built on nothing but gambling.
4: Yes.
3: He's actually saying this is such a great place.
4: Yes.
3: And he leads in later with, he says, directly or indirectly, this evil strikes at the whole world.
4: Yes.
3: You know, we think it's a guy down the street who has a gambling problem.
4: No.
3: And he's like, no. Every time this happens and this creates this domino effect, now that's money that he's not spending on his family like he should.
4: Right.
3: And that's money that's not going to the business, like the man who's trying to build his little store, his grocery stores, instead of preparing and blessing his community, he's gambling it away.
4: Yeah.
3: He says, even if you don't know anyone who gambles, this is impacting your world.
4: Yeah. You can't even see it. It's an invisible ghosted thing, but it is a sort of a slime that is on everything, and everything is therefore sliding downward because of it. I was really moved by the addiction of what he was saying, even back then, because we are such creatures of habit. And it was almost like in story after story after story, the person couldn't even be confronted about it because it so had them that they needed the next hit.
3: One quote that stuck with me, he says, this speaking of this gambler, if his crown in heaven were put on his head, he'd cry, here goes one more game, my boys.
4: Yes.
3: Like, oh, look, another thing I can gamble away my very soul on.
4: Yeah. So you've lost.
3: It sounds so harsh.
4: The idea really is you don't even recognize real value when it's in your hands. You only see it as something to trade for something else.
3: Wow.
4: Yeah.
3: Now, we had a chance to hear from Howard Friedland, who portrayed Talmadge, and they just, our producer had a chance to chat with him. So let's listen in real quick on some of the thoughts that they shared together.
6: This sermon is written very dramatically.
7: Mm-hmm.
6: What's your approach to this? Do you approach it as if it's some type of dense language Shakespearean play, where if you don't rise to the dramatic nature of it, it kind of falls flat? What's your approach?
7: Yeah, absolutely. And sort of even in the recordings of, say, if you heard Father Coughlin, you know, the early 20th century orators, or any of the early 20th century American orators, the language was really a very rich spoken language in the way it is not now, neither in form or in function. And that's what you get from this. It's interesting to me that... The Talmadge was, obviously he was against gambling, but he was arguing his case against it not only for himself, but I think for society. And you can tell it in that. It wasn't just his own pet issue.
6: Yeah.
7: He was saying this is bad for everybody because.
6: Yeah, that's a great point. Hearing it sounds to me like this is a man who was personally touched by it. maybe not he himself being a gambler who's lost everything, but certainly having been around people and in a community where he's seen people just squander everything. And gambling was the door that opened up to it all, you know. And it's almost like a gateway sin.
7: Yeah, yeah. You know? Because as you said, it's so easy to do.
6: Yeah.
7: And, so you know, look, people have lots of pleasures. I'm not personally averse. If someone wants to go somewhere and do it, okay, go ahead. But I have been to, as I was telling this one, David, I myself hate to part with $10. So I'm not a gambler. But I have been to casino, like I've been to see a show at a casino, and you pass through the slot machines. And it is horribly depressing place because yeah. people who can't afford it just over and over again, yeah. right, plugging slots.
6: Yeah, yeah.
7: Plugging
6: I was just
7: slots.
6: Talking to David about it earlier. I have, you know, if you, there are casinos around my area, you know, and it's not uncommon to see buses pull up in front of the casino and see a bunch of elderly people get out.
7: Yeah.
6: And, you know, just imagine their retirement, their Social Security.
7: Right.
6: Is just being, you know, wasted away because most of the people that get back on that bus were not winners.
7: No.
6: The house always wins.
7: Yeah.
6: So maybe one of them won, which keeps them coming back. But the rest of them, they're walking out of there with their bank account either depleted or less so than it was before.
7: Oh,
6: so
7: my gosh. And, you know, and if only we had their hope, because you know, their hope is eternal, right?
6: Right. Well, yes. Hope in gambling. I can tell you that's not eternal. I mean, it may feel like it. There is only one hope eternal. Yeah. Okay, great. Thank you.
7: Yeah, of course.
6: Well done.
3: Now, before we go, I just want to say one last thing. If you or someone you know needs help with a gambling addiction, or if you have a concern about it, please talk to your pastor, talk to a friend, talk to a family member you trust, seek the help you need.
4: Yes.
3: There is no shame or guilt that is too burdensome to be forgiven. If we confess our sin, God is faithful and just to forgive us our sin and cleanse us from all unrighteousness. So please, get the help you need, and we'll pray for you as well.
4: This has been History's Greatest Sermons, an Unshackled production of Pacific Garden Mission, produced and directed by Timothy Gregory. 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
1: Hebrews chapter 10 tonight, Hebrews chapter number 10. We're going to begin a Sunday evening series that will take us through the next several weeks. And the title of our Sunday evening series is going to be Something to Consider. Something to consider. So we're going to consider something. The word is used, the word for consider is used about seven different times throughout Scripture. We're going to look at, I suppose, tonight one, and then maybe four additional ones over the next few weeks. And they'll be something for us to just consider. You know, as we get ready to dive into this, let me just pause for a moment and say, Dr. Zach, you said that he counts it such a special privilege to lead in singing, and I just have to tell you, I'm so grateful for his ministry to us through music. Didn't you enjoy the new song, Highly Exalted, tonight? Beautiful song, and I just enjoyed hearing you sing it, for what it's worth. I like hearing Dr. Zach sing. Recently, I said, hey, how about a special in church? He says, no, I'm not that guy. And so we'll just have him keep teaching us songs, and then we get a Dr. Zach special while he teaches us the song. And hey, we're going to conclude the service with that song as well, okay? So I'm going to ask you to lead us in it one more time, and we'll start learning it a little bit better, and we'll sing it together, and then maybe you, like Dr. Zach, will be kind of singing it along through the course of the week. Okay, something for us to consider. The word consider that we're going to look at, it means to give careful attention to. It means to examine, to see, okay, now there's something that's in front of us, so let me carefully consider. Hey, have you ever been hiking before and there was an area that you had to traverse that could be a little bit precarious? Maybe you had to cross over a stream or a river. Maybe it was a little bit tricky part of a climb and you're trying to get from point A to point B. And so before you just kind of, you know, head into it and take some misstep, you just pause and you consider, okay, how am I going to get from this place to that place and do so successfully? And that really is the idea behind what we're about to look at when we think about this word or this phrase, something to consider. So look at Hebrews chapter 10, and let's start in verse number 24, and then we'll jump in. Hebrews chapter 10, beginning in verse number 24, the Bible says, and let us consider. Okay, this is our something now to consider. And let us consider one another to provoke unto love and to good works. And then verse 25, not forsaking the assembling of ourselves together, as the manner of some is, but exhorting one another, and so much the more as ye see the day approaching. So you've probably heard pastors say before, hey, we could conclude the service right now and we would all receive a blessing. You've probably also heard pastors say, now, this passage is as much for me as it is for anyone. And I could say that tonight as well. This passage is clearly as much for me as it is for anyone. So this morning, I am seated on the platform, and I'm looking at the wonderful group of people that were together, gathered in this place this morning. But I know there are still numbers of people that join us by way of live stream. There are still many people who physically couldn't be here or shouldn't be here. So I understand that. But as I'm sitting there, I'm just saying in my head, Lord, I'm actually kind of tired of this. I would just rather be back to what I am most familiar with, and I'm just a little bit. And so that's what I'm saying in my head. I'm just a little, Lord, can we move on now? Can we pass go? Can we get this thing going again? And of course, with the uptick and all of the increased attention and such with the COVID-19 virus, the scaling back in some ways, the challenges of distancing, we really don't have a good understanding of this is exactly the path that's going to be forward. So we just don't know. We've spent, and I mean this, we've spent hours and hours as a church staff working on

0: on what does it look like when we have an increased group of people that are here, when college resumes and our church family increases in size, what does that look like? And boy, we have really, in painstaking fashion, worked on schedules, and then we've reworked the schedule, and then we've thrown that schedule out, and then we've tried other schedules. And so, boy, we have been diligently working, and it's just kind of like, oh, wow, I would rather be past this. Okay, so with all of that said, there is an expectation biblically. Now, I do not think that churches that are doing live stream only or live stream is a major part of their plan. I don't think, and I'm not nearly so confident that I would say, hey, you can't do that. I think the Lord has strategically allowed for the church to advance the name of Christ through means that are unprecedented in what we consider globally unprecedented times. Well, you say, well, is that the new path forward? I don't really know what all the new path forward is like, but I do believe that a physically gathered church is the biblical priority. So I don't know what that looks like for the future. There may be some unique aspects of how that actually fleshes out. I don't know. I would love for us to be beyond this little, what we might call hiccup in time, and back to a packed baseball park. An assembly where people just get together, and there's popcorn flying every place, and you stand and sing, "Take Me Back to the Ball Game." I would love to see packed houses of worship, where we actually sit next to each other and we do more than an evangelical elbow, okay? Where the not so uncommon charitable Christian hug is just a part of what we don't think twice about. But what does the future look like for that? I don't really know. I just know that there is something that's laid out for us in Scripture that God did with the understanding that things like COVID-19 would actually take place. There's no intent right now, and I'm saying this, as there's no hidden text here. There's no hidden message. There's no underlining, oh, what he's really trying to say. There's not. So I'm going to hopefully make that very clear. Any person that is joining us by way of live stream, what I am not doing right now is saying, hey, you should be physically present here in church. I'm not saying that. What I am saying is that there is coming a day that physical presence may look different. It may not be a packed house. It may be assembling in a more unique fashion. It may mean that, wow, there is a live stream element to what we do for the assembly. So I don't know what the path forward looks like, but I do know that there's something that we are to consider, and God established it by design, and it's a timeless design. Julie and I were talking on the way in, and I said, I think there is a parallel. It's not an identical parallel, but I think there's a parallel. There is an expectation for marriage where husbands and wives are together. There are some provisions that allow for a separation, a time apart physically, but that is by consent. That's where both are in agreement and we understand, hey, this is just for a time. And I think that there is an understanding or maybe some kind of a parallel that we can apply to the church as well. The church, us being this visible body where we're not always able to be present. We can't agree upon the time. We can't say, okay, it's only going to be four. But we do understand there is this little window where we're not gathering in the same fashion to which we have been accustomed. Okay, so with all of this in mind, what is it then that we just consider? There's a lot we don't know about the book of Hebrews. And I think purposefully so. I think God the Holy Spirit said, if you knew all of these background details like you do for the book of Galatians, like you do for Ephesians or Corinthians or Philippians, if you knew all those things, the message would be somewhat diminished. There, that background information actually enhances the message, but in Hebrews, God withholds some things from us. So there's a lot we don't know, but what we do know means that we have some context for this timeless message. We know that it's written to Jewish believers who had by faith trusted that Jesus is the Messiah and their Messiah. It brought them into immediate conflict with much of what they would have known as part of their life, their family, their culture, their nation. These are the things that they had become so intertwined with that it's hard to now separate. They were connected to the law. They held on to it. They read the prophets. They kept the Sabbath. They sang the songs. They only ate that which was known as clean. The Jews were being continually pressured now to abandon this new identity in Christ and return to their national identity, their religious identity, to Judaism, to the temple, the synagogues, the worship. And with that in mind, the writer of Hebrews begins to enlist the entire body of believers. He said, okay, now I'm talking to all of, and then he uses the word us. I'm talking to us. This is for all of us. And he uses that phrase repeatedly. So he's trying to say, I'm not just speaking to an individual, although individuals make up the us. I'm talking to the entire church. And by the design of the Holy Spirit, this inspired book continues to speak to the entire church throughout all the age. Notice the repeated use of his message. Look at verse number 22, Hebrews 10, verse number 22. Let us draw near with a true heart in full assurance of faith. Verse number 23, let us hold fast the profession of our faith without wavering. And then again, verse number 24, and let us consider one another to provoke unto love and to good works. It's really interesting that the three, what we call the great Christian charities, they're mentioned in each of these three verses, faith, hope, and charity. In the context of the Christian community, you see all of those three. You see the first one, faith. Let us draw near with a true heart in full assurance of faith. He says, this is so connected to who we are as a body of believers. The next one, hope. Let us hold fast the profession of our faith without wavering. Why? Because this is our hope, our certainty, our expectation. And then charity. And let us consider one another to provoke unto love, agape, charity, and to good works. All of this is given in the context of the Christian community. In other words, the Bible instructions can't be done in isolation. These Bible instructions. What he gives us here, he says, this isn't just something for you to do. Okay, there's a lot that just you can do all on your own. Casting down imaginations and every high thing that exalteth itself against the knowledge of God and bringing into captivity every thought to the obedience of Christ. You can and should be doing that all by yourself. But these things that are given to us in the book of Hebrews can't just be done on your own. I remember the time they both came in and they sat down in my office, and these are people who had known Christ for years. They had been connected to the church for years. They were both a widow and a widower, and they were young and healthy. Okay. And they both came in and they sat down and said, hey, we just wanted you to hear it from us, but we're not going to be coming to church. And I said, wow, okay. And I did their wedding. I mean, I did counsel with them prior to their wedding and talked about their testimony and felt like wow, I know them. And so this just came out of nowhere. And they said, yeah, we just have decided that we're not abandoning the faith. We're just no longer going to be coming to church. And I said, well, now let me ask you, because I understand this. Now, is there another church that you're going to? And they said, no, we're just no longer going to church. Listen, can you be a Christian and not go to church? And the answer is yes, you can. But you can't be an obedient Christian and not go to church. Church is one of those things that God Almighty established for the betterment of His children, those followers of Christ. Church is connected to that. So for them to say, we're just not going to church, it just like, wow, where do you get that thinking? These things have to be practiced then. They can only be accomplished within the framework of the Christian community. Now, again, I know we're in a unique time with the church. We have a host of people at any given service joining us in a virtual manner, as we are right now. There are people right at this moment that are joining us through live stream. I am thrilled with the unique way that the Lord has allowed the church to connect. But the church can't fully do what it is called to do in this fashion. Part of what the church is called to do, it can happen. Part of our mission can. So we're not completely without the opportunity to do church in this way. But we can't fully do what God has called the church to do. So there has to be what I'm trying to, or hopefully helping us with tonight, is building an expectation that this is not completely the new norm. A distanced church is not this is our path moving forward. Live stream will always now be a part, I suspect, and I'm speaking maybe beyond my ability, but it will be a part of our future. I will not always be the pastor here, but I suspect that live stream will be a part. There are so many people that just simply can't be here ever. What a reach into a person's life, into a person's home, into a person's thinking, when the church can actually come alongside you in a setting that otherwise would be impossible. Thank the Lord for that opportunity. But this is not the way that church is fully done. So let me state clearly, I'm grateful for this option. I don't believe it's a lack of faith to participate in this way. I don't believe it's not valuable. Clearly, we've gone to great lengths to provide a live stream option. But I also don't believe it's intended to be the permanent solution for most. Obviously, there are those who simply can't be out regardless of a health crisis. There are others that, for the time, shouldn't be out. But still, there's coming a day when most of us can and should be attending in person. So why? Because I believe it is God's plan for us, the church, to live in community with one another. That's intended when the scripture gave these instructions. So let's look at something to consider. What is it that we're supposed to do in the context of community, and that being specifically the local church? Okay, the first one is provoking. Hebrews 10:24, and let us consider one another to provoke unto love and to good works. Okay, now the word is a little some of us might take this the wrong way, and don't think that your spiritual gift is provoking in the wrong way, okay? So lest we cause confusion. So Dr. Zach, why don't you come up here and help me for just a second? So provoking. Okay, now Dr. Zach and I, we go back a long way. And I know this about Dr. Zach Rice. I know he's competitive, okay? Very, he just said. So this guy loves to compete. And let me tell you, he and I have had some grand competitive battles in days gone by, specifically in two areas of competition. Number one, on a ping pong table, played some long, late night ping. In fact, you know, when we traveled together in ensemble, you know, many times we'd wind up staying in churches, and every church in America, somewhere in a closet, has a ping pong table. Well, we'd find it and we'd play until the wee hours of the morning. Okay, so we played a lot and went back and forth. I mean, it was back and forth competition. Okay, and then tennis. We played a lot of tennis back in the day. Okay, so we played a lot. And then, you know, there's always that little poke when you're competitive. You know what I mean? A little word that comes out. Now, this is a physical poke. Like if you just went like that. That's a physical one. Now, don't touch me because this is my illustration, okay? But there's that little poke. No. Yeah, this is my, yeah, okay. So the little, no, I'm not going to do it too. Okay. But you know, a person who just keeps poking. Have you ever had somebody that in your presence, they actually give you that poke? What does that do to you when you get that little, That physical, boom, right there. What does that do to you? Well, you stand up a little bit straighter, and you want to do a little poking right back, right? Okay, that's not what the Bible's talking about here. So don't say, you know, Pastor, the Lord's blessed me with the gift of provocation, okay? That's not what we're talking about. So competitive, all of those kind of things, sometimes a little word of, that's not the idea. Thanks, Dr. Zach. Okay, so what is it talking about? Well, there is a similarity, but not a parallel. Okay, so what does this mean? It actually means, it carries the idea of stirring up, stirring up. You say, well, that's stirring up. No. It's stirring up to a good godly end. It's not agitating. But there is this sense of stirring. Okay, the word's used elsewhere in a negative fashion. Here it's used in a positive fashion. In negative context, the Bible says in two ways, don't provoke in this way. And it's specifically to fathers. It says in Ephesians 6:4, and ye fathers, provoke not your children to wrath. But instead of that, bring them up in the nurture and admonition of the Lord. Colossians 3:21, same idea. Fathers, provoke not your children to anger, lest they be discouraged. So that continual poke. You know, sometimes we poke people in church, and that's not what it means here. Sometimes we poke our kids in a way that's just discouraging. It says, don't provoke them, lest they be discouraged. When are you ever going to get it? Why don't you grow up? You know, if you were a little bit more like your sister, you know, that kind of provoking is actually doing just the opposite. Now it's discouraging, it's disheartening. It doesn't help them to actually accomplish what we're trying to get them to accomplish. And it doesn't help in church. Oh, well, you know, if you really were seeking to serve God, then you would. Well, why don't you ever... one of the things that we're trying to do, and now we're just poking people. That's not what he's saying. He's saying, okay, he connects the word provoke to charity, agape, to love. So there's something that we're saying, okay, how do I do this stirring up? Well, it's the opposite of picking or poking. It's the idea of constantly engaging other people to, in a sense, warm them by the fire. Okay, you know how an isolated coal actually gets cold. But when that one coal, that lump of wood or whatever, when it's actually close to other burning embers, it itself catches fire. Years ago, we took teenagers. When I was youth pastor at Campus Church, we took teenagers to a camp called Camp Koinonia. The camp fellowship is really what it meant, Camp Koinonia. And there was a lady that used to run the camp. Her name was Mrs. Stewart. And she was kind of a sweet army sergeant kind of a lady, okay? And I don't know if the two words go together, but she was a sweet lady, but man, she ran the camp, okay? And I can remember we took teens there one time, and we woke up to a frozen morning. And the cabins were not winterized cabins. They're just screen windows, you know, and a wood, you know, panel that would come across it. They're not heated or anything. And I can remember that Mrs. Stewart would get up and she would make this fire in this common area. And it had a chimney above it and you could gather all the way around it. And she'd get the kindling wood and she'd get the thing going. And I still remember it really clearly. I remember watching the first kid come in and they're wrapped up in their sleeping bag and they're walking in and they're shivering, you know. And they look up and they see the fire, you know. And they go over and they just start warming themselves by the fire. And then you see the next and the next and the next. And when that fire starts to diminish, and by the way, lots of people are warmed. They keep coming in, you know, and there's a whole circle around the fire. And some kid is, you know, like, let me into the fire. You know, he wants to get in and he's getting warm. And then when the fire starts, somebody gets the poker. And here's what they do. They provoke the fire. They just stir it up. Do you know one of the things that happens at church is there is some sense of provoking one another. Some sense of stirring up, warming one another. Like keep the embers warm. Keep the fire burning. Do you know, your presence together with the body actually helps warm the embers, so to speak, of the Spirit of God in your life. It's one of those things that when the church gathers together, there is some sense of we are being warmed by the actual presence of one another. Okay, now this is probably the wrong question to ask here. It'd be a better question to ask there. How many of you say, personally, I just like being by myself better? I like self better than, I mean, being by myself better than being together with people. Now, don't raise your hand, okay, but just kind of answer the question in your own heart. And some of you are smiling like, oh, I'm glad I don't have to raise my hand, okay? Okay, some people just like being, they don't like being around people, okay? The personality, whatever. Some people say, oh, I like being around people, okay? And some people like being around people too much, all right? Okay, so wherever you are on that spectrum, this is not intended just for, well, that's for the people who like to be, or that's telling the people who don't. No. It's just intended for the church. Do you know what he says? He says, one of the things you're to be doing is stirring up, provoking one another, warming them with the embers, so to speak, of your very presence. It is not unlike this idea of just sliding another coal over to the fire, and it is again warmed. Let us consider one another to provoke unto love and to good works. And then he goes on, he says, okay, here's one of the ways that you do it that we've just touched on. Verse number 25, not forsaking the assembling of ourselves together as the manner of some is. Pause right there. Now again, for context, the writer of Hebrews is encouraging these Jewish believers not to succumb to the pressures that are being placed upon them to forsake this new assembly of believers. They're being called to return to the synagogue, return to the temple worship. Hey, just you don't have to do that. Some were actually trying to amend Judaism with this new Christian way of life. They're just trying to amend it. But come on, return to Judaism and bring some of that Christianity with you. I find this interesting that oftentimes there are churches that actually try to just sprinkle Christianity with pagan forms of worship. In fact, you notice that in a lot of different parts of the world, where they'll take Christianity and then they'll say, okay, we've got Christianity, but we're going to amend it right now. Listen, there's room for cultural things, certainly within the church. There might be a cultural time that the church assembles. There might be a cultural sound. There might be some cultural aspects. There might be some culture that actually is visible. Like, oh yeah, I can see that that's a cultural aspect. But there's no tweaking of bringing the godless culture into Christianity and trying to marry those together. And that's what was happening to the church. And here's what he says. He says, hey, listen now, don't forsake the assembling of yourselves together, the church. As the manner of some is, some are already doing this. And he says, you can't do that as the manner of some. It appears that some are beginning to fall away from the regularly scheduled assembly of believers. This is not only a challenge for modern times, but it's been a challenge for all times. Barna just released a study that talked about the numbers of people that are not only not attending church, and we understand that, but he actually did a detailed study about those who haven't ever connected with church once the church went to live stream. He's estimating that some a third of people haven't even connected with their church by way of a live stream. He said they're just not going anymore. He says, listen, as the manner of some is, don't forsake one of those primary aspects of the body of believers, and that is that we assemble together. It's most interesting to note, too, that the focus here is not what a believer gets from the assembly. Isn't that interesting? What he doesn't do here is he doesn't say, okay, now here's what you have to do. You need to assemble together because of what you're going to get. Now, you should get something by assembling. There should be something for us. Sometimes we even say, I smile and say, boy, you know, boy, there's always something there, you know, as if like it was pretty meager, but there was something, okay? Well, Lord willing, there's always something for us to get. But you know, one of the reasons why we assemble is not because of what we're going to come and get from church, but actually what we bring by being there. Our presence matters. And that's what his focus is. It's not touching on, hey, you're going to get this and this and this and this. He says, no. You come and assemble because this is good for the assembly. The Greek word used here is an interesting one, and it's used only twice in Scripture. And obviously, this is pretty important when he says, okay, now this gathering together, that's the Greek word we're talking about. This gathering together, he says, forsake not the assembling, the gathering together. It's only used one other time in Scripture. Listen to where it's used. 2 Thessalonians 2:1. Now we beseech you, brethren, by the coming of our Lord Jesus Christ and by our gathering unto him. It's as if Scripture gives equal importance to the gathering of the saints on the earth, even as it does the gathering of the saints to Jesus at the rapture. Listen to what John Phillips wrote about this. Phillips said, here it refers to the gathering together of believers on earth. There, that is 2 Thessalonians, there it refers to the gathering together of believers in the air. Phillips said, that gathering is no more important, no more momentous, no more thrilling than the gathering together of believers for fellowship and exhortation on earth. Both are of equal importance, vital importance in God's plan for his people in a cold and hostile world. He's saying, hey, listen, the Bible uses the word gathering two times. He says, okay, don't forsake the gathering together of yourselves here on earth. He says, again, hey, listen, there's coming a day when the church is going to be gathered together unto Jesus Christ at his appearing at the rapture. But both of these are things that you and I have the privilege of doing. Some tonight in these unique days, some are gathering with us right now through a special means. Some are gathering in this very place right now. But the gathering is not something that we say, well, yeah, if it works or if it doesn't, if it fits me, if I'm comfortable with, if I feel up to it. No, it is the priority of the church to gather and assemble together. We won't take time to belabor this, but we do live in a culture that has catered to us to great lengths. We have become somewhat of a consumerist society where I go and, hey, listen, if that doesn't provide exactly what I want, then I'm gonna go to a different vendor. I'm going to go to a different business. I'm going to find a different place. One of the valuable things about connecting with the local body, the church, is not that I come to be a consumer. Here he's helping us understand, listen, no, you come to actually be a giver, a contributor. Your presence matters. Okay, so what do we have? Well, we have, first of all, we should consider our provoking, secondly, our attending, and lastly, and it is somewhat, it's complementary. He says, our exhorting. And then that's verse number 25, the last part in chapter 10. He says, but exhorting one another. And so much the more, as we've just referenced, as you see the day approaching. The word exhorting is a familiar Bible word. It is the Greek word parakleto. It means the one, or it means to be called along beside. It really carries the idea of strengthening, encouraging, comforting, and that specifically just by your presence. Just by your presence. Do you know the Holy Spirit is oftentimes called the Paraclete? Okay? The one who is called to our side, who is right there. Why is this so important? Because of presence. Because his presence in our lives matters. And the same word that we use about the Holy Spirit, the comforter, the one who's present, the same word is the word that he uses here. He says, okay, exhorting one another. He's saying, come alongside of one another. Today, it would be 6 foot apart, but it's still come along beside. He's saying, hey, there's something important about your presence. I think that I would never have said this before I actually went and watched one. But I have said that track and field is maybe my favorite team sport. And track and field is so much individual competition. You know, you have a sprinter, or you have a high jumper, or a long jumper, or a shot put, or javelin, or pole vault, and the mile run. You know, all of these are individual competitions. But when I went to my first track meet, again, this was back in my youth pastor days, I went to a track meet to just cheer on kids from the school. And so I go, and I don't know what I expected, because, you know, I'm not really, I haven't historically and haven't just been this guy who loved track and field. It's not what I'm tuning in on the Olympics, and, you know, I just hasn't been my thing. You know, you don't say, hey, did you see the track and field, you know, meet last night? It just wasn't me. But I went because kids were there. And I was taken back by the team mentality of track and field. It was really, like, amazing to me. Okay, this is what happens. You have, let's say you have 40 high school kids on the track team, track and field. And what happens is there's so many events going on. And someone would say, hey, Tom's getting ready to do the high jump. And so then you got this group of kids that are like, come on, we're all over here. And they all go over to where Tom is about ready to do the high jump. And they're all standing around, and they're all cheering his name. And Tom looks over, and he gives them a thumbs up and a smile. And Tom gets ready, and all of these kids are cheering for Tom. But there's another event going on, and there's the shot put's going on, and so John's doing the shot put, and another group of kids are over there, and they're cheering John, and come on, John, you can do it. Come on, John, go. Okay, and another kid is getting ready to run the mile. And so now you got this other group of kids, and some are at the starting line, and here's what they would do. They would see them off of the, go, and they're cheering them on. And then they run over to the other side of the track, usually the third corner, which is just like the all alone corner. You got to run that track four times, and there's that third corner way in the back. It's not when you're coming around that final stretch. It's not the first or the second. It's that lonely third corner, and there's a bunch of kids that would run over there, and they're seeing Susan come running around, and they're like, Susan, go, and they're cheering her all along the way. That's the idea behind exhorting one another. That is the parakaleo. That is the, I'm right here by your side. You can do this. You can make it. Now come on and go. How many times has someone been prompted? You know it couldn't have been anything else but God, the Holy Spirit, who prompted them to come along your side at just the right time. How many of you have ever received that note that nobody could have known how desperately you needed that note? Nobody could have known, except the Holy Spirit. And someone listened to him, and they came alongside of you, and they just, it's nothing more than they just comforted you. They encouraged you. They cheered you on. In these unique days, I can't tell you how timely a text from someone who was watching by way of live stream, who just sent me a text and said, hey, thank you for, you'll never know what that meant to me, or that was just what I needed at just the right time. Do you know what they were doing? They're just listening to the Holy Spirit. They're just saying, okay, hey, I'm part of an assembly. I may not be able to be there physically present right now, but I am connecting with this body. Do you know one of the things I have loved to see? I just have loved to see it. Everybody hasn't done it. People might not think to do it, but I have loved to see people who are watching by way of live stream, and they're connecting through Facebook. And here's what they do. They say, so-and-so watching, this family, we're here. And you know what they're doing? They're just saying, present and accounted for. We're joining in this local body. Oh, they're connecting with us. Do you know what he says the church is supposed to be doing? Exhorting one another. And so much the more. Man, heat it up. Don't slow down with it. man, keep pouring it on, because the church, I suppose now, as much as we have ever needed it, need that body of believers to come together and cheer one another on. Proverbs 15:23, a word spoken in due season, how good it is. The writer of Hebrews said there should be an urgency about this work given to the church of encouraging and exhorting one another, and so much the more as you see the day approaching. Our opportunity for being together as an earthly body of believers will soon come to a close in one of two ways. It'll either come to a close because God's called us personally home. And that happens quickly. Our life is really vaporous. It's here for just a moment and it vanishes away. Or it will come to a close because Jesus will appear and we will meet him in the air, and so shall we ever be with the Lord. So one of these two things is going to bring to a cessation this work of the church on earth. Let's take every opportunity. You say, sometimes it's inconvenient. I know. Some might say, well, my church is imperfect. I know. I know your pastor, okay? Some say, well, it's just difficult. I know. But it is God's plan. He established it. We didn't. We have formed a schedule because it fits our culture and our day and our time. It works. But the institution itself is God's. And so our intent is to just continue to, in whatever day we find ourselves, to find ways to do church. Right now, we have found ways to do church. I'm very thankful for it. If you can, if you're watching, and there's no health reason why you shouldn't gather, physically assemble, then join us for the physical assembly. I think it is God's intention. If it's not yet time, trust him that he will reveal that time and then follow his leading. We're to be provoking, stirring one another up by love and good works. We should be attending, not forsaking, the regular assembly of believers. And we should be exhorting, running alongside of others and cheering them on to the finish line.
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2: Good morning, everyone. It's good to be back here at Pensacola. It seems like I was just here 2 weeks ago. But it's great to be back again today and be a part of this conference to hear these great men of God preach. And I'm sure glad this is not a preaching competition today. I think I'd come in last place, so I appreciate what the men have said, what a challenge they've brought to our hearts already today and last night. I was had to be reminded of Brother Dr. Mullinex was telling, reaching in the pocket and getting the $1 bill. And, you know, when money gets old and in bad shape, they euthanize it and they destroy it. Well, one day a dollar bill with George Washington and a $100 bill with Benjamin Franklin on it showed up at the place where they destroy it. And the dollar, he was always interested in what happened to the other money. And he said to the $100 bill, he said, where have you been in your lifetime? Oh, his eyes lit up and he said, I've been all over the world. London, Paris, Rome, Monte Carlo, Las Vegas. I've seen the whole world. And he said to the dollar bill, he said, where have you been? And he hung his head and he said, church, church, church. That's about right, isn't it? It's great to be here with all of you wonderful students. I enjoy the fellowship. When I'm out and about and you see me, talk to me. My wife's not with me, so I need a woman to talk to me and keep me in line. I need you to talk to me, all of you. I need you to talk to me and introduce yourself. Tell me who you are. I won't remember you, but tell me anyway. But You know, in school, there's always this debate about whether men are smarter or women are smarter. But science has settled the question. Economics proves it. In the hospital, the relatives gathered in the waiting room where their family member lay gravely ill. Finally, the doctor came in looking tired and somber. "I'm afraid I'm the bearer of bad news," he said, as he surveyed the worried faces. "The only hope left for your loved one at this time is a brain transplant. It's an experimental procedure, very risky, but it's the only hope. Insurance will cover the cost of the procedure, but you will have to pay for the brain yourselves." The family members sat silent as they absorbed the news. After a great length of time, someone asked, "Well, how much will a brain cost?" The doctor quickly responded, $5,000 for a male brain and $200 for a female brain." The moment turned awkward. Men in the room tried not to smile, avoiding eye contact with the women, but some actually smirked. A man, unable to control his curiosity, blurted out the question everyone wanted to ask, "Why is the male brain so much more?" The doctor smiled at the childish innocence and explained to the entire group, "It's just standard pricing procedure. We have to mark the price of the female brains down because they're the only ones that have actually been used." Turn your Bibles to 1 Corinthians chapter 11, please. 1 Corinthians chapter 11 and verse number 28. And then also please find Psalm 26 and hold your finger there. And when we get through with the introduction, which may be tomorrow, we will go to Psalm 26. But I'll try not to hold you too long. The famous last words of a preacher. 1 Corinthians chapter number 11 and verse number 28. He says, "But let a man examine himself, and so let him eat of that bread and drink of that cup. For he that eateth and drinketh unworthily, eateth and drinketh damnation to himself, not discerning the Lord's body. For this cause many are weak and sickly among you, and many sleep. For if we would judge ourselves, we should not be judged. But when we are judged, we are chastened of the Lord, that we should not be condemned with the world. Wherefore, my brethren, when you come together to eat, tarry one for another, and if any man hunger, let him eat at home, that you may come not together under condemnation, and the rest will I set in order when I come." Notice again, if you will, verse number 28 in the very first line, "But let a man examine himself." I wish you'd pray with me. Lord Jesus, we bow our heads this morning, thanking you for the opportunity once again to preach and to share these truths with so many. Lord, I pray today that the Holy Spirit would turn the key upon our heart, open it, and then feed us from thy precious word. Thank you for the men who have gone before me to this point. Thank you for their strong word and their good message. And now, Lord, I pray that you'd help me to do my best to honor you. In Jesus' name, amen. We read from this passage when we serve the Lord's table. We do it to remind ourselves of the seriousness of what we're doing. He straightly warns us that there are consequences to taking the bread and the cup when we know that things are not right in our hearts. So he says, examine yourself. And here the word means to test or to discern. So, in other words, we are to look at our own lives with honesty and without self-deception or without self-justification. And this can be a very difficult thing for any of us to do because, let's face it, none of us wants to look ourselves in the face, or really, I should say, none of us wants to really look ourselves in the heart. Proverbs 27, verse 19 says, "As in water, face answereth to face, so the heart of man to man." You can hide things from me. You can hide things from others. You can hide things from your parents. But you can't hide things from yourself. You know you can't hide them from God, but we tend to try to hide them from ourselves through by means of self-justification, justifying our actions or whatever it might be. Through self-deception, we try to hide from the person that we really are sometimes. And so when we come to the Lord's table, we are to examine ourselves. From time to time, we are to take a critical look at ourselves. We are to be our own judge, so to speak. Isn't God good to allow us to judge ourselves before He has to do it? It says here that when we are judged in verse 32, then we're being chastened. We're being corrected. We're being disciplined. But God offers us the opportunity to judge ourselves before He has to do it. Before He has to take in hand the rod of chastening, He will allow us to get forgiveness for our sins and to do our own house cleaning. Now, why does God correct us? Well, the text says that it's so that we won't drift off into the world, so that we won't have to suffer the heartache and the loss that the unsaved have to experience alone and without God. Again, God corrects us to maintain fellowship with us. How can two walk together except they be agreed, the scripture says. And so God is desirous of continuing fellowship. So He corrects us to keep us in fellowship. God corrects us to cleanse us. He corrects us to keep us walking in the light. If we walk in the light, as He is in the light, then we have fellowship one with another, and the blood of Jesus Christ, His Son, cleanses us from all sin. Now, while I was preparing this message, I had to judge myself. I got upset. I had to lay my pen down. I had to stop and say, wait a minute here. If I'm going to preach this sermon, I've got to look at my own self. And so I had to judge myself. I had to face my besetting sins, my attitude, and realize my helplessness to do anything about it on my own. I realized that I had to do my own judging. I wish that I could say that I've always done that. Judged myself before He judged me. But the truth is the matter is this, that down through the years, God has had to deal with me and judge me in a way that made me face up to my faults and my failures. I have seen the time when I was afraid to go out on the back porch during a thunderstorm. You say, what do you mean, preacher? There have been seasons in my life when God decided it was pruning time. I may have had things that laid dormant or things that went unnoticed or undealt with in my life as I grew in my maturity and in my walk with God. But then there came a time when God says, okay, Rex, I've got to take this out of your life because I want to take you to the next level. I want you to experience more of my glory and more of my presence in your life. And to do that, I've got to take something out of your life. I've got to prune you. And so He's dealt with me very strongly, and I have no doubt it's God when He's dealing with me. My dad was an old-fashioned farmer, and man, when he took the belt to you, you knew you had a whooping. I mean, they would lock him up today. And when God deals with me, I know I've had a whipping. This business of examining ourselves is very important. And years ago, when I was reading the life story of John Wesley, I learned that one of his regular practices was to daily examine himself. And he did this as a means to obtain a personal holiness in his life. At Oxford, he and others established what they call the Holy Club. And he had a list of 22 things that he asked himself, the Holy Club members asked themselves every day. I've got the list before me. Let me just read some of them to you. Number one, am I consciously or unconsciously creating the impression that I am better than I really am? In other words, am I a hypocrite? Did you know the only people Jesus had no patience with were the hypocrites? Am I consciously, unconsciously creating the impression so that others will think I'm better than I really am? Am I honest in all my acts and words, or do I exaggerate? Can I be trusted? Do I confidentially pass on to another what was told me in confidence? Am I a slave to dress, friends, work, or habits? And this is over 200 years ago. You wouldn't think that they would be a slave to dress and fashion 200 years ago. But yet he asked himself this question. Do I give time? Did the Bible live in me today? Did I give it time to speak to me today? Am I enjoying prayer? When did I last speak to someone about my faith? Do I pray about the money I spend? Do I go to bed on time? Do I get up on time? You say, those are so trivial. Oh, no, they are things that he used to make sure his life was in order and in right tune and right relationship with God. Do I disobey God in anything? Do I insist upon doing something about which my conscience is uneasy? Or in other words, do I go against my better moral judgment? Am I defeated in my life? Am I jealous, impure, critical, irritable, touchy, or distrustful? How do I spend my spare time? Am I proud? Do I thank God that I am not as other people, especially as the Pharisee who despised the publican? Is there anyone whom I fear, dislike, disown, criticize, hold a resentment toward, or disregard? And if so, what am I doing about it? Number 21, do I grumble and complain constantly? Is Christ real to me? See, this is a self-examination test. John Wesley and his friends did this every day. And as a result, God used them to shake a nation, to turn England, Wales, and Scotland inside out, and yes, to touch America. Perhaps we should schedule a time each day to do the same thing. But if you do, be prepared to see some things in your life that you will not like. And after you've done that, after you've examined yourself, and we've examined every aspect of our life, we've asked ourselves a series of questions, we've looked face to face with ourselves in our heart, after we've done that then and sorted everything out that we can see wrong, then why not take it one step further and ask God to search and try our hearts? This is what the psalmist did in Psalm 139, verse 23 and verse 24. He prayed, "Search me, O God, and know my heart. Try me and know my thoughts, and see if there be any wicked way in me, and lead me in the way everlasting." He was saying, "Lord, penetrate my heart and examine me." Now, please turn back to Psalm 26. It's just a short psalm, and we'll look at some of the things here written. Now, I have to confess, in times past, I admit to you that this psalm has puzzled me. I mean, it has really puzzled me. You say, why? Well, because he is asking the Lord to examine him and to prove him, and yet, as I read it, he seems pretty well satisfied with himself already. He seems, as I read it, he says things that makes me think, well, why are you asking the Lord to do this? Because you're already pretty happy with the way things are in your life. His confidence is very high as he begins making his request. Let's just look at some of the things he says here. He says, "Judge me, O Lord." That's his first request. "Judge me, O Lord." And then he says, "For I have walked in mine integrity. I have trusted in the Lord, also in the Lord. I shall not slide. I read that and I get the sense that David says, Lord, judge me, but you're not going to find anything wrong. I've walked in mine integrity. I've trusted in the Lord. I'm pretty confident I'm not going to slide. That's why it puzzles me. He's asking the Lord to judge him, but he doesn't seem to feel like he's got anything to fear. So, move on to verse number 2, or verse number 3. He says, I have

the slightest hint of a problem with himself. So I asked myself the question, is this a result of his own self-examination? How can he speak so confidently? David, aren't you a sinner like the rest of us? How can you speak so confidently? Have you been regularly examining yourself? And have you been regularly opening yourself up to the piercing spirit, to the discerning spirit of the living God? David, I've read your life story. I've read Psalm 51. I know what you got up to. How can you say this, David? Is it a result of his regular examination of himself? If it is, I wish it could be the result of my own self-examination. When I get through examining myself, I always feel beat up and ashamed. At least until I get it under the blood. At least till I get to that place where I cry out in sorrow of heart and lay it at the foot of the cross and see the blood of Christ wash it away. But I have learned over my 30 years in the ministry that this is how God must deal with me. And if I will deal with God and deal with myself, then God will be more merciful to me and I can escape the chastening hand of God. What confidence David had in this psalm as he felt full assurance that God had, that he was right with God. But the next question that I must ask is this. Is this confidence the result of a regular habit of opening himself up to God? Surely it is. Surely it is, for as we have seen in the life of David, he was a man whose heart longed to be right with God. Surely he made a regular habit. Surely he did that. And surely we can develop a regular habit of opening ourselves up to God, to God's searchlight. He then will expose the dark corners of our life and help us and sweep them clean. May I say to you that there have been seasons in my life when I deliberately went to God and said, Lord, search me. Examine me. I recall not long ago, within the last 4 years at least, taking a season of every day asking God to penetrate me and search me. And I want to tell you, I did that for about 2 or 3 weeks, and all of a sudden he began to do it. And I said, whoa, I didn't expect this. All of a sudden, things began to show up in my mind and in my heart that I had never been cognizant of. And I began to realize that there were little things in my life that shouldn't be there. And God dealt with me severely. I asked him to do it. I wasn't prepared for the consequences. But oh, I'm glad that he did it. I want to do as David did and say, Lord, as far as I know, everything is all right with me. I am walking in the integrity of my heart. I'm doing what I believe is right. I'm loving what you love. I'm hating what you hate. My foot is standing in an even place. I am standing on the Word. I'm standing on the rock of my salvation. I want to be able to say that. But then say, Lord, keep me from sin and from sinful men, so that my life will be pure and be a blessing to others. We can obtain some measure of this confidence in ourselves, in God, like David had, if we will open up our lives and open up our hearts. And like David said, Lord, examine me. If we will examine ourselves,

0: then let the Lord open us up and examine us. We're starting in the very beginning services of this Bible conference. And here's what I'm asking you to do. I'm asking you, each of us, to open up our hearts. We've heard strong preaching. We've been warned about the dangers of sin. We have heard it, and we have received it with meekness. Now let the engrafted word begin to bring forth repentance and faith in your life. I'm asking each one of us to open ourselves up and examine our own lives, and then ask Christ to dig a little deeper, look a little closer, comb with a little finer comb. Ask yourself some questions. Is Christ as dear to me as he once was and as he should be? Have I forsaken duty and responsibility to Christ for the pleasures of life? Have I allowed some sin to beset me and rob me of my joy and my peace and my sense of cleanliness? All these are good questions, but they may not strike a nerve with you. You might need to ask your own questions. You might need to develop your own set of questions. So I'm asking us to examine ourselves, and then I'm asking us to sincerely invite the Lord to search us. Not just this morning, not just tonight and tomorrow during this Bible conference, but every week of our life, every day of our life. Let's let him probe deep into our hearts and minds. You say, why should I do that, preacher? Because God wants to take you to the next level. He wants to be closer to you than he has ever been before. He wants to be more real to you than you ever thought possible. He wants to walk in your life and witness in your heart in ways that you have never dreamed possible. To be like David, a man, a woman, after God's own heart. To be like David, to dwell in his presence and to behold the beauty of the Lord. God wants to come close. He wants to draw near. Will you invite him to do so? Let's bow our heads. We thank you, Lord, that the light of your love is forever shining upon our lives. And in your mercy and in your grace, you put up with a lot of stuff out of us. But Lord, today, help us to come clean with you. Help us to examine ourselves. Make right everything that we see that's wrong. And then, Lord, give you the opportunity to dig a little further, to look a little deeper, to shine your light upon our life. And, Lord, as a result, may we grow in grace and in knowledge and in holiness, purity of thought and action. Lord, bless these young people today and all that are here, staff, church members. May this day be a day in which they find a little quiet place, open up their heart, and say, "Search me, O God." In Jesus' name, amen.
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2: In our busy world, family time is frequently neglected. It is vital that we give attention to our families while we can. And it is especially important to give attention to what God says in His Word about our homes. 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
3: You probably know that the books of 1st and 2nd Corinthians deal with lots of sticky subjects, lots of conflict, lots of things that are frequently debated and discussed. They're powerful books. But did you know that 1 Corinthians also deals a great deal with the family, with marriage and the home life? In fact, 1 Corinthians chapter 11, which is a chapter that is often discussed and even debated in certain areas, has in it, I think, one of the most powerful truths for Christian marriage. In 1 Corinthians chapter 11 and verse number 3, we read this, "But I would have you know that the head of every man is Christ, and the head of the woman is the man, and the head of Christ is God." I wish you'd mark in 1 Corinthians 11, verse 3, man, woman, Christ. Don't miss that. Then if you come down to verse 11 and verse 12, listen carefully, "Nevertheless, neither is the man without the woman, neither the woman without the man in the Lord." So again, in verse 11, you got the man, the woman, the Lord. And then in verse 12, "For as the woman is of the man, even so is the man also by the woman, but all things of God." So again, in verse 12, the woman, the man, God. Years ago, there was an old secular song that used to talk about just the two of us. Well, may I tell you today that for the Christian in marriage, it's not just the two of us, it's just the three of us. There are three people in every Christian marriage. They are the man, the woman, and Christ. Oh, don't miss that. The man, the woman, and Christ. In fact, let me take you back to an Old Testament scripture for just a moment in Ecclesiastes chapter 4 that I think articulates this truth beautifully. You see, everything you find in the Old Testament, there's some connection in the New Testament and vice versa. So let's compare scripture with scripture for a moment. Ecclesiastes 4 and verse 8 says, "There is one alone and there is not a second." It's a picture in this verse of someone who is dealing with loneliness by themselves. Remember what God said in Genesis 2 verse 18, "It is not good that the man should be alone." Then you come to Ecclesiastes chapter 4 and verse number 9, "Two are better than one." I want to pause and say amen to that, "because they have a good reward for their labor. For if they fall, the one will lift up his fellow. But woe to him that is alone when he falleth, for he hath not another to help him up. Again, if two lie together, then they have heat. But how can one be warm alone? And if one prevail against him, two shall withstand him." So he's giving all the benefits of having a partner, of having someone. And really, this is the foundation of marriage. It's the foundation of friendship. Friends work together and rejoice together. They help one another through difficulties. They minister to one another's needs. They stand and fight for each other. So this is a picture of what marriage is supposed to be, the man and the woman. But then when you come to Ecclesiastes 4 and verse 12, it ends this way, "And a threefold cord is not quickly broken." Hold on. I thought we'd been talking about two being better than one, and two lying together, and two standing together, and two helping one another along the journey. Yes, and then a threefold cord is not quickly broken. Can I tell you that the threefold cord is the husband and the wife being woven together in Christ? In fact, the third here is actually the first. He's the one who brings the strength. He's the Lord. We need one another, and we both need Jesus Christ. And so, if you go back with me to 1 Corinthians chapter number 11, you see again this principle, the man, the woman, and Christ. May I give you some simple thoughts here that I think will help all of us today? First of all, find your place. Every person has their place in a church, that's true, and also in a home. And when we find our place, things are so much better because God's a God of divine order and there's always safety in His structure. I hate to say this, but in every home, the great struggle is always this: who gets to be the boss? Who gets to be in charge? Well, let's settle it today. Would you like to settle it? Let's let the Lord be in charge. Let's let the Lord be the Lord. And when God is the boss, when God is in his rightful place, and we all find our place under him, then everything runs so much more smoothly. There's peace in the home. There's a principle here. It's the principle of headship. Listen to verse 3 again of 1 Corinthians 11. The head of every man is Christ. The head of the woman is the man, and the head of Christ is God. And for years, I've heard people want to talk about the woman being under the headship of the man, and that's true. Of course that's true. We'll come to that in the book of Ephesians. It's the way God intended. The husband is to lead and to give direction. I've heard someone say that he's the head, but she's the neck that turns the head. Well, that's true as well. But I want to point out to you in 1 Corinthians 11, verse 3, that actually everyone is under a head. Everyone has someone over them. So the head of the woman is the man, but the head of the man is Christ, and the head of Christ is the Heavenly Father. You see the principle of headship here? We all submit. We all have someone that we answer to and are accountable to. This is not about value. This is about order. Think of it this way. If Christ has a head, and that's the Father, is he any less God? No. This is proof that submission doesn't mean you're less than. Friend, the most valuable thing you can do is find your place and do your part. That's why in 1 Peter chapter 2, the Bible talks about the woman submitting to her husband, even as Christ submitted. You see, we all simply find our place in God's structure. This is the Lord's way. And when we do that like we ought to, then God brings his greatest blessing, just the three of us. And then not only must you find your place, but you must remember a principle. Would you like to know what the principle is? The principle is we are all dependents. Listen to verse 11 and 12 again. Nevertheless, neither is the man without the woman, neither the woman without the man in the Lord. For as the woman is of the man, even so is the man also by the woman, but all things of God. We talk about dependents, and we think of those as being our children, the ones we're responsible to raise and to feed. But in a very real sense, in the Christian home, we are all dependents. The woman came from the man. Every man comes from a woman. And all of us need the Lord. That's the principle here. There's a lot of talk today about independence, but I believe God has made us interdependent. Gentlemen, we need the women. Amen to that. Ladies, you need your husband. You need that honor and that love, completion with your husband. And all of us, by God's grace, need the Lord. I want you to ponder on this. It's much to meditate on, isn't it? And I want you to think about what the application needs to be in your own home. And with the Lord's help, in our next study, I want to return to this same passage. We'll review briefly what we've learned today. And then let's talk about some applications of it in our family. I think it is so vital that we recognize the place of Christ in our marriage, and then our place in our marriage. What place does the Lord Jesus hold in your home? It's supposed to be the place of preeminence. He's supposed to be the Lord, the head, the one in charge, the one who sits on the throne room of the heart and the home. And then what is your place? It is simply to discover what he wants, his divine commands, and obey him. And may the Lord help all of us to discover the wonderful joy and fruitfulness and blessing of living life every day with Jesus, just the three of us.
4: For more resources for your marriage and family, visit us at etj.bible and click on the Take the Next Step link, where you'll find many Bible resources that will strengthen your marriage and equip you to raise your children in the ways of the Lord. We highly recommend Scott's book, New Testament Marriage. In it, you'll discover timeless biblical principles from the husband and wife team, Aquila and Priscilla. And these principles are very applicable to your marriage today. From all of us at Enjoying the Journey, thanks for listening today. And until next time, we pray that you will enjoy the journey.

0: Up next, a sermon from the former pastor of Campus Church, Dennis McBride, on Rejoice Pulpit.
1: John chapter 20. What if I ask you this morning to describe Easter, but you can't use words? You have to use punctuation. What would you do? Would you make it a comma? Because on this day we sort of pause and stop and contemplate and think about what all God has done for us. Would you use a question mark this morning because you're really not sure about the resurrection, whether or not it actually happened or what it means to you? Well, I will tell you this, on this Easter morning, a couple of thousand years ago, for the disciples, it would have been a period because it was done. He was dead, he was buried, and all their expectations had come to an end. But God had more in mind for them. The resurrection is the Father's amen to the Son's it is finished. And it was much, much ahead. Now, John's gospel, his report of Easter morning is a little different from the others. Now, all of the gospels present Jesus Christ in a very unique way. The gospels are not just four letters that repeat themselves. Each gospel writer, led by the Holy Spirit, gives us a new facet of the person of Jesus Christ, as though we're looking at a diamond in the light. He's portrayed as the king. He's portrayed as a suffering servant. He's portrayed as the Son of Man, and he's portrayed as the Son of God. And each man gives us a very unique take on who Jesus was and a different aspect of his life and his ministry. Matthew, Mark, and Luke deal primarily with the facts of the events, but John concentrates on people. In John chapter 20, you could divide this narrative into three biographical sketches. Three different people, all three came to the same realization that the resurrection was real. But they all three came to that realization a different way and from a different direction. They represent three different types of people. And I want you this morning as we go through this to ask yourself the question, am I one of those types? Where do I fit here? Which one of these three is most like me? You might find that you have a little bit of all three. Who are we talking about? Well, we're talking about three principal characters: John, the author of the gospel, Mary, and Thomas. But I hope this morning, rather than just identifying these three, you'll find a way to identify with these three. Look at John. John is our logical man. Look at verse 2 through 8. She runneth and cometh to Simon Peter and to the other disciple, that's John, whom Jesus loved, and saith unto them, they've taken away the Lord out of the sepulchre, and we know not where they've laid him. And you know the story. They both ran. Now, I see Peter as more the center on the basketball team. He's big, maybe a little heavy. Good athlete, but he's not quick. John is a power forward, lean and greyhound. And John outruns him. Peter got a head start on him. John outran him. But then again, John's not real brave because when they get there, he just looked in and Peter was finally the first one that went in. They're two very different men. And they get there and they find something very unusual. Look, if you would please, at verse 5. Stooping down and looking in, saw the linen clothes lying, yet he went not in. Then cometh Simon Peter following him, and went into the sepulchre, and seeth the linen clothes lie, and the napkin that was about his head, not lying with the linen clothes, but wrapped together in a place by itself. Then went in also that other disciple, John again, which came first to the sepulchre, and he saw and believed. Now, John seems to have been the philosopher of the disciples. He came from a fairly cultured Jewish family. There are literary clues to his education. John was at least a competent intellectual. He was at home in Greek writings as much as he was with the Hebrew prophets. We're told in verse 8 that John looked into the tomb and believed. Whatever it was that he saw when he looked in was the basis for his faith. Well, what did he see? He saw the linen clothes lie and the napkin that was about his head, not lying with the linen clothes, but wrapped together in a place by itself. Now, you read something like that, you know what we do? We read over it like, let's get on with the narrative, as though somehow these little facts are unimportant to us. It's irrelevant to the story, but the Holy Spirit never gives us details in scriptures that don't matter. And it was important what he saw when he looked in there. People were buried, wrapped around and around and around and around, depending on who you're reading about burial practices. Sometimes they would wrap the legs of the individual and the arms of the individual and then wrap the rest of the body on top of that. In other cases, he just took the body and started out at the feet and just wrapped it over and around and around and around and around and around. So when you're finished, it looked very much like a mummy. The head, they didn't wrap that way. They put a linen napkin around the head. It was a little different. The head was not wrapped with the rest of the body in that mummified fashion. And he came and he saw that. Now I want you to look through John's eyes. What did John see? When he looks in, he sees the linen clothes still wrapped in loops. The language does not imply that these wrappings had been torn off him, that he had been unwrapped, that someone came in there with a knife and cut those linen wraps and just threw them in a pile there. No, they were there in the position they were supposed to be in. And that's what he saw. But the body was gone. Now that's fascinating, and it's very interesting when you look at the statement that John saw it and he believed. What he saw, he didn't expect to see. Grave clothes undisturbed. It meant only one thing to John, that Jesus had not come out of those grave clothes. Jesus had come through those grave clothes. And he understood. It clicked. Something in his mind, it just said, okay, now I got it, I understand it, I see it. Now, John is a man who tells us just by his belief that he understood evidence of metamorphosis, a change of material, a change in physical substance as distinct as water to vapor or matter to energy. John saw, but he saw with more than his eyes. He saw with his mind. He saw with his understanding. He had just seen an empty tomb. And in one glance, full of understanding, he saw what actually transpired in that tomb. He saw and believed. There are three Greek words for see, and they're quite fascinating. In verse 5, look at it. He stooping down and looking in, this is John, saw the linen clothes lying, yet went he not in. Saw. He saw. The word means he glanced. He got there ahead of Peter, stuck his head in the tomb and just looked in real quick, and that's it. He glanced in there. That's all that means. Verse 6, Peter, then cometh Simon Peter following him and went into the sepulcher and seeth the linen clothes lie. Now, Peter, the word is different. Here it means he stared. John just looked very quickly. Peter gets there and now he stares at it. He's standing there. He doesn't quite understand what he's looking at, but he's giving it one good long look. He's staring at it. What in the world has happened here? How could this be? He's not here, but the linen clothes are there, and he's staring at this. Then John steps in. Look at verse 8. Went in also that other disciple which came first to the sepulcher, and he saw. The word saw, there is a different word. It means to perceive. It means to understand. He glanced. He stepped back. Peter comes in, stares at it, didn't quite get it. He goes back in and looks, and he sees as his eyes got used to the semi-darkness of that tomb, and he could see what was there. His mind came to a conclusion. This is resurrection. This is something different. This is something I didn't expect. See, John grew up at a time when there was a great deal of Greek thought, and he would have known the Greek idea of immortality. And the Greeks believed that when you died, your soul would be set free and the body was just left here to return to dust. And that was very prominent. You do remember, don't you, the Sadducees. They were a group that had bought in completely to the Greek idea of immortality to the point they did not believe in a bodily resurrection. And they questioned the Lord on it on more than one occasion. When Paul went to Athens, on one of the temples in Athens, there was a saying on the wall, and anybody could have come by and read it. It said this, and it just explained Greek thinking about immortality. Once a man dies and the earth drinks up his blood, there is no resurrection. Now, the Greeks used that thought, trying to get people to live the best life you can live right here. Be a good citizen, be a person of duty, do the right thing. There really is nothing beyond this. So do the best you can here. And John would have been very much aware of the Greek belief of immortality. But here he perceived. Here he saw evidence of something else. He saw more than the evidence of the soul's ability to escape and live on. He saw evidence of a living body and soul. This was a body of a different kind, a body that could transcend ordinary limitations of time and space. But Jesus was no ghost. Every time he appeared to his followers, he reminded them that he was physically alive. He said, touch me, handle me. He ate with them. He did everything he could to help them understand, I am physically alive. I am not a spirit. John, looking into the empty tomb and perceiving what had occurred, represents the inquisitive, logical mind of man. Are you curious this morning about this man, Jesus Christ? Are you curious about what he's done for you? Are you curious about what the resurrection actually means? The resurrection of Jesus Christ means that you can live forever. It means that you have the opportunity to have eternal life. Without that resurrection, there is no chance for eternal life. John's mind suddenly came to the answer he had for his deepest question. He was a reasonable man, and he looked in that tomb and he saw a reasonable thing, that Jesus was out of that tomb bodily, and he remembered some things he had said to, he remembered vaguely some comments the Lord made about his death and what would happen after his death, and it made sense to him. God is not against your rational mind. God wants to talk to your rational mind. God wants you to understand what he wants you to know. God wants you to feel in your mind and your heart what he has done for you and see it and understand it. God is not against rational thinking. God gave you rational thought. He said, oh man, come, let us reason together. Though your sins be as scarlet, I'll make them white as snow. God wants you to see what he's done for you, understand what he's done for you, understand no one else could have done it for you, that he died for your sin, and he rose to make sure that every promise he made you, that if you would come to him and accept him, you could have eternal life. All of those promises he made would be kept, and you could trust him. Christ was crucified and he physically went through his grave clothes and he came out of a sealed tomb. And what does the rational mind make of that? The rational mind must come to this conclusion. He is God and he is alive. Amen. But you know, his resurrection is nothing but a forerunner of ours. He wanted us to know, I've done this and I've done this, so you'll know that I want to do the same thing for you. Keep your place here in John and flip over very quickly to 1 Corinthians 15. In 1 Corinthians 15, we find some beautiful verses concerning some of those promises that I just mentioned. In 1 Corinthians 15, look at verse 42. Now, in the verses just prior to 42, he's talking about how things differ. All flesh is not the same. There's the flesh of man, there's the flesh of animals. Even among animals, the flesh of a bird is not like the flesh of a fish. And he's saying, you know, there are things that may look like the same, but they differ. And he gets into creation. He talks about celestial bodies. There's a glory of one, there's a glory of another. The sun is brighter than the moon. The moon is brighter to us than the stars. And even the stars are different, he mentions, in their glory, one brighter than the other. But he's talking about resurrection. Look what he says here in verse 42. So also is the resurrection of the dead. It is sown in corruption, raised in incorruption. Sown in dishonor, raised in glory. Sown in weakness, it is raised in power. It is sown a natural body, it is raised a spiritual body. There's a natural body and there is a spiritual body. Look over in verse 51. Behold, I show you a mystery. We shall not all sleep, but we shall all be changed. In a moment, the twinkling of an eye and the last trump, for the trump shall sound, the dead shall be raised incorruptible, and we shall be changed. For this corruptible must put on incorruption, and this mortal must put on immortality. So when this corruptible shall have put on incorruption, and this mortal shall put on immortality, then shall be brought to pass the saying that is written, death is swallowed up in victory. Death, where is thy sting? Grave, where is thy victory? We will all be resurrected. But some of us are going to be resurrected unto glory and some will not. Now here he's talking about the body. And I want you to listen, this is beautiful when he's talking about our body and the changes that are going to take place at resurrection. And look what he says about it. Your natural body is corrupted. It is dishonorable. It is weak. It is natural. But what will our resurrected body be like? He tells us it's incorruptible, it's glorious, it's powerful, it's spiritual, it's just like his body. And the Word of God tells me that when he comes for me, we shall see him, and when we shall see him, we shall be like him. In that same sense, incorruptible, glorious, powerful, spiritual. But I have to tell you this, if you don't know Christ as your Savior, there is going to be a resurrection of the body, but your body won't be like that body. It'll be different, with the ability to suffer, but never be destroyed. God does not want that for you. He wants for you that is incorruptible and glorious and powerful and spiritual. All you need to do is come to him and ask him for life eternal in Jesus Christ. And he will grant that to you. Look at Mary. Look at Mary. Verse 11. We're back in John chapter 20. John 20, verse 11. Mary stood without at the sepulchre weeping, and as she wept, she stooped down and looked into the sepulchre, and seeth two angels in white sitting, the one on the head and the other at the feet, where the body of Jesus had lain. And they say unto her, Woman, why weepest thou? She saith unto them, Because they have taken away my Lord, and I know not where they've laid him. And when she had thus said, she turned herself back and saw Jesus standing, and knew not that it was Jesus. Jesus saith unto her, Woman, why weepest thou? Whom seekest thou? She, supposing him to be the gardener, saith unto him, Sir, if thou have borne him hence, tell me where thou hast laid him, and I will take him away. And Jesus saith unto her, Mary. She turned herself and saith unto him, Rabboni, which is to say, Master. John represents that logical mind, and God wants you to come to him and logically understand what he has done for you, what no one else could do for you. Mary represents a longing heart. Mary was a woman. Mary had a past. Luke chapter 8 tells us that she had given herself completely to sin to the extent that when Jesus saved this lady and touched her, she had seven devils in her. She was demon-possessed and had given herself completely to evil and to sin, but that day Jesus touched her and she was never the same again. And Mary has come to the Lord and she loves. The Word of God tells us that oftentimes the person that is forgiven the most is the one that loves the most. And Mary's been forgiven much. And it shows in how she approaches this whole situation of the tomb. She's a new creature in Christ, but she's still a woman, and she's weeping as only a woman can when her emotions are stirred and given free rein. I find it interesting that Mary, as far as we know, didn't even notice the grave clothes. There's nothing there that says Mary paid any attention to the grave clothes. I mean, John glances in, Peter stares at it, and John finally figures it all out. Mary paid no attention to them. Mary wasn't coming looking for grave clothes. Mary came looking for Jesus. And the other thing that amazes me about Mary is she has a conversation with two angels as comfortably as if they were the paper boy. Doesn't seem to bother her that she's talking to angels. Not impressed with angels. Not impressed with grave clothes. I've come looking for Jesus. And her heart is burdened. It's longing. Where is the one that has done so much for me? Where is the one that touched me and saved me? Where is the one that freed me from demonic forces? Where is the one that loved me no matter what? Where is the one that when the Pharisees said, "What's wrong with you? You are eating with sinners." And he ate with her, and he cared for her, and he loved her. She wants him. Her knee-jerk reaction to the empty tomb was as somebody had taken the body away. And there's something else I see here, and we run over this thing so much. She's a woman. Jesus was a grown man, but she would try anyway. If you'll just show me, if you'll just show me where you've laid him, I will take him. Can you see Mary trying to drag Jesus' body away to someplace safe? But she would have tried it because her heart longed so much to be with him. If you've taken his body away, just show me. You know, other calculating men, sinister men, would think the same thing, and they would use that as an excuse as to what happened to Jesus. He wasn't resurrected. Some folks just came and took his body. But that's not what happened. Women have emotions. Men have logic. Men have emotions. Women also have logic. So you can't look at this and say, women are all emotional. No. They're not. My wife makes logical statements to me all the time that usually catch me off guard, where I have to look at her and say, "You're right." I can get emotional. I can cry. I can hurt. You know, to look at men and women and say, women are all emotional, men are all logical, doesn't fit. Women tend to be a little more emotional, open with their feelings. Men are a little closed in and more logical in their thinking. But you can't just completely put them in separate categories. And it's important that we not. But this woman's heart should not be lightly dismissed. Men, you need to be reminded that although you look at Mary and say, she's just emotional, she's crying. The angels and the Lord both ask her, "What are you crying about?" But you need to understand something. Women were the last ones at the cross and the first ones at the tomb. So don't stand there very proud on your logic and put down women because they're emotional. Their emotions cause longing. And I'll tell you something, you need to long for Jesus. And she did. All of us are both head and heart. It'd be a mistake to encounter this empty tomb purely on the basics of logic. To see God, Jesus told us, a man must have his heart in the right place. He said this, "Blessed are the pure in heart, for they shall see God." People who truly hunger for truth will quickly recognize Jesus as the Savior that their heart needs. He's the one who speaks your name, and he's the one who's here for you. Anyone who's accepted Christ as Savior will tell you that their heart hunger has been met and continues to be met by this wonderful Savior. What does Mary tell us about the resurrection? She tells us that Jesus satisfies the emotional needs of a heart that will come to him. She had been rejected by society. She'd been made fun of. She'd been ostracized by everybody. And it was Jesus that came to her. I don't find it the least bit surprising that it's Mary that comes to Jesus and looks for him. Jesus asked her a question, a very pointed question. "Whom seekest thou?" Well, who do you seek? Do you realize if you'd seek Jesus, You realize what it would do for you. It's not where you are today. It's where you could be in him. It's not what you are today. It's what you could become in him if you'd come. Whom seekest thou? What a longing heart. Let's look at Thomas. Look at verse 24. Thomas, one of the 12 called Didymus, was not with them when Jesus came. Jesus came, talked to the disciples. Thomas wasn't there. The other disciples therefore said unto him, we've seen the Lord. But he said unto them, except I shall see in his hands the print of his nails, put my finger in the print of the nails, thrust my hand into his side, I will not believe. And after 8 days again, his disciples were within, and Thomas with them. Then came Jesus, the doors being shut, and stood in the midst and said, peace be unto you. Then saith he to Thomas, reach hither thy finger and behold my hands. Reach hither thy hand and thrust it into my side, and be not faithless, but believing. And Thomas answered, said unto him, my Lord and my God. Jesus saith unto him, Thomas, because thou hast seen me, thou hast believed. Blessed are they that have not seen and yet have believed. His name means the twin, but we know him as the doubter. When we speak of doubt, we speak of things that we just can't wrap our mind around. We're having intellectual difficulties solving this particular problem. But the doubts that Thomas had would have been much deeper than just intellectual uneasiness. His deepest discomfort seems to be rooted in his disposition rather than his intellect. Thomas possessed a stubborn skepticism, possibly a defensive mechanism against a world he had come to not trust, against a world where he decided that no one and nothing could be trusted. Thomas lived in the expectation of disappointment. Now, our heart and our head need to believe, but neither heart nor head may be fully convinced. You may be considered intellectual, and you may have convinced yourself intellectually that the Bible is true. And you may be stirred emotionally to the point of longing in your heart and still hold out against any and all claims that Jesus Christ is Savior of the world. And the reason may be found in your will. You may be convinced of your condition before God, but very fearful of the prospect of being completely surrendered to another. And that may be where you are this morning. Thomas just refused. He made the call, I will not believe unless I can see it and touch him and put my finger in the nail and my hand up in the gaping wound in his side. I'm not going to believe. That was an act of his will. Is that where you are this morning? Jesus told them about his death and his suffering and that he would prepare a place for them. The disciples were frightened, disillusioned, and very slow to be convinced. But in Thomas, there was a stubborn refusal to credit the reports of the resurrection until he saw them personally. By the way, he wasn't even with them. They're in the upper room there, and Jesus comes and speaks to them. He's not even there. He's out somewhere trying to make his mind up. He's wrestling with his own will. I don't know if I believe this or not. He would not let go. He would not allow himself to simply believe. Belief in the resurrection of Jesus, like a belief in God himself, is not possible until your will can say yes. Your will is involved, and you must say yes. Man has been gifted by God with a will, a free will, and God allows man to choose. And God wants you to choose him. Our will is ours only until we voluntarily give it to him. And he wants you to give it to him. God cannot and will not be real to you until you are ready. Until the Spirit of God has spoken to you and you say yes to the Spirit of God. When he says you're a sinner and in your will you say, I don't want to believe it. I'm fighting against it, but I know it's true. Until he says that Jesus is the Savior of the world, he shed his blood for you. Until your will says, yes, I believe that. I believe he did die for me. I believe he bled for me. Until your will can say, I'm willing to confess that sin and accept that Savior, then God's unreal to you. And you have no relationship with Him. God is unreal. Resurrection hope is unreal. The Bible is a closed book. Prayer is nothing but a faint hope. In verses 19 and 26, I want you to notice something. Jesus shows up, and in both cases, He says to them, "Peace be unto you." Verse 19. Verse 26, "Peace be unto you." Now you realize He said that because He was dead. When He walked in that room, He knew His presence would startle them. So He says, "Peace be unto you." But you have to understand, that's the heart of God towards you. He wants you to have peace in your heart. And He said it twice, and He says it to you again this morning. Peace be unto you. That is what He offers you, but your will must decide that you want that peace. Whether you approach Him logically, emotionally, or struggling with surrender, He offers you peace. Come to Him logically, knowing what He's done for you is the only logical answer for your sin. Come to Him with a hungry heart, with emotions, longing to be satisfied, and He will satisfy that heart if you'll come to Him. Come to Him in the knowledge that His will for you is a blessing, and it will set you free, and it will give you eternal life. Look at verse 27. He saith to Thomas, "Reach into thy finger, behold my hands, reach thy hand, thrust into my side, and be not faithless, but believing." Believe that I've resurrected from the dead. Don't have this lack of faith. Believe. Come to me believing. That's what John did. Came to the tomb, looked in, saw, and believed. He understood what had happened. I want you to look at verse 29. Jesus saith, "Thomas, because thou hast seen me, thou hast believed. Blessed are they that have not seen and yet have believed." You know what blessed means there? It means fortunate. Now you've seen me. I mean, you saw the scars. You've seen my broken body resurrected out of that tomb. You've seen me and you believe. That's great. But fortunate are the people that will not see me and will yet still believe. Would you like to be fortunate this morning? Blessed are they that did not see me, but believe anyway. You can perceive that He died for you and that He lives. You can acknowledge longing in your heart for something, even though you might not even be able to identify what that is this morning. And you can experience the glad, joyful fulfilling of a surrendered will to Him and the blessing of having Him direct and lead and guide your life. So let me ask you a question this morning. What is the resurrection to you? Is it a comma? Just a place to stop for a minute and contemplate. Is it a question mark? Or have some of those questions been cleared up? If you would come to Christ this morning and ask Him to be your Savior, you'd leave here this morning with the resurrection being an exclamation point. How good He has been. How wonderful is God. How great is His long-suffering. How beautiful His mercy. How precious His grace. And He offers it all to you. And He lives. So you can know that if you'd come to Him, every single promise He has made, He will fulfill. So where are you? Are you John? Well, what He's done for you is logical. Are you Mary with a longing heart? Come, let Him fill it. Are you Thomas? Struggling and fighting with the will? Surrender it and come to Him. And you will be so glad you did if you'll come to Christ.
0: Up next, a sermon from the former pastor of Campus Church, Dr. Jim Shetler. This is Rejoice Pulpit.
2: Thank you, Faith, and that's such a great truth. And we praise the Lord for that song. Faith works in our church and with our children's choirs, and we praise the Lord for the ministry that she has, her and her husband, in our church. Which brings me to another point, and that is we take a moment and thank all of the college students who this past semester have worked faithfully in the ministry of the campus church. There's a verse in Hebrews chapter 6, verse 10. The verse reads, "For God is not unrighteous to forget your work." Isn't that a great truth? He is not unrighteous to forget your work. "And labor of love, which ye have showed toward his name, in that ye have ministered to the saints and do minister." What a great verse. College students who love to sing and have musical abilities and talents. And we have been ministered to by college choirs and orchestras and ensembles and special music. Then there's those that work in the nursery. And we thank God for our college students that work in the nursery. We praise the Lord for each one of you. It's kind of a faithless job, but it says here, "For God is not unrighteous to forget your work in the nursery." Many of you this past semester have worked in our Awana programs every Sunday night. You've been faithful. And you missed some good preaching. You've missed some good special speakers. But you've had a ministry in working in Awana on Sunday nights. And we thank you for that. Some of you with bulletin distribution. And that is so important as people coming in. Children's church, choir, orchestra, special music, deaf ministry, evangelistic meals. You know, at our Fiesta Latina, this last one we had, we saw more professions of faith than anyone we've ever had. And it's our college students that serve the meal with special music, was very involved with our Fiesta Latina and our in the fall, our Harvest Jubilee. And our college students help us so much. Housekeeping in church areas, nursery, stage crew, sound and lights, Sunday school classes. Well, I thank God for the two girls that helped me in the Pensacola class and helped the Pensacola class and our two college students, and we're going to miss those girls. Our church host, ushering, and tonight we have several young people, several college students that are over in the youth ministry helping with our teenagers. They had a 3-on-3 basketball tournament. 16 young people got saved. Many of our college students were a part of that. We had a free car wash not too long ago. Some of our college students worked in that. Last Wednesday night in the youth group, they had a So Great Salvation series Wednesday night. 6 teenagers trusted the Lord. Many of the college students were involved with that. Hey, I want to tell you, college students, we appreciate all the different ways that you minister in our church. We're excited around here for the summer. We do a lot of great things in the summer in our church. But I will tell you, we will miss you, college students, and the way that you minister. And a lot of church folks are going to have to fill the places for many of you. We want to take a moment, and we just want to thank God for you. You know, normally we take a moment and we clap. I'd like to take a moment and just pray for you and thank the Lord for all of you. So if you have worked in any of these areas, or maybe it's an area that I've missed in the church, would you stand right now? We'd like to have you stand all over the auditorium. We're thankful for all the college students that work in the campus church in the many different areas. And again, we have many tonight working over at the youth ministries. Let's take a moment and pray for these. Father, as a church family, we take a moment and we thank you for these laborers. And Lord, we know that you're not unrighteous to forget their work. Lord, we didn't forget to honor them, but much more, they look forward to the judgment seat of Christ. That when they're singing, they're working in the nursery, they're working in Awana with those children and all the other things that they've done, handing out the bulletins with a smile, Father, will be rewarded and will not be forgotten by you. But we take a moment, Lord, and we pray for them. And then, Lord, we pray for all of our students as they go home. May they be involved in their churches back home. But we take a moment and thank you, Lord, for these. And we praise you for them. In Jesus' name, amen. Thank you very much, college workers, for helping in our church. Take your Bibles and turn to a very depressing chapter, Numbers chapter 20. Numbers chapter 20. I want to encourage you tonight, but I'm going to encourage you out of a very depressing passage of Scripture. And I'll tell you what, if you want to go to chapter 19 or you want to go to chapter 21, it doesn't matter too much. Those are depressing chapters too. These are just tough days for Israel going through the wilderness in this part of Numbers. And we come to Numbers chapter 20, and You know, Moses is called one of the meekest men who ever lived, but not in Numbers 20, he's not. You know, he's just sick and tired of these Israelites. I mean, he really is. And I think he remembers those days of taking care of the sheep on the backside of the desert in the Sinai Peninsula and thinking, boy, it was a lot easier with those sheep. I thought those sheep were miserable. Boy, these 3 million Jews have just really caused a lot of problems. And they just don't ever seem to get any better. And then Moses does something. That's what I want to talk to you about tonight, what Moses does. He reacts to them. And he reacts improperly.

to this summer, how we react to other people. Numbers chapter 20, we'll begin reading at verse 1, and I'm going to read quickly, but I do think I want you to understand the story, so we're going to go ahead and read through the first 13 verses. I'm going to start quickly here. Then came the children of Israel, even the whole congregation, into the desert of Zin in the first month. And the people abode in Kadesh, and Miriam died there and was buried there. Beginning of this chapter, Miriam dies. The end of the chapter, Aaron dies. They're not allowed to go through the Edomite land in verses 14 through 20 or so. And here they're complaining and bellyaching. This is a terrible chapter. And Moses is just getting off the grieving of his sister dying. You know, some of you this past semester, you've had a grandparent, a brother or sister, a spouse, a mother or father. Some of you have had some deaths this past year, and you've gone through some grieving. And here Miriam dies, but it's like there's no time to grieve. Verse 2, and there was no water for the congregation. And they gathered themselves together against Moses and against Aaron. And the people chode with Moses and spake, saying, would God that we had died when our brethren died before the Lord. And why have ye brought up the congregation of the Lord into this wilderness, that we and our cattle should die there? Wherefore have ye made us to come up out of Egypt to bring us in unto this evil place? It is no place of seed or of figs or vines or pomegranates. Neither is there any water to drink. And Moses and Aaron went from the presence of the assembly unto the door of the tabernacle of the congregation, and they fell upon their faces, and the glory of the Lord appeared unto them. And the Lord spake unto Moses, saying, take the rod, and gather thou the assembly together, thou and Aaron thy brother, and speak ye. If you don't have that underlined in your Bible, you ought to underline that word. That is very critical. And speak ye unto the rock before their eyes, and it shall give forth his water, and thou shalt bring forth to them water out of the rock, so thou shalt give the congregation and their beasts drink. And Moses took the rod from before the Lord as he commanded him. Moses and Aaron gathered the congregation together before the rock, and he said unto them, hear now, ye rebels, must we fetch you water out of this rock? And Moses lifted up his hand, and with his rod he smote the rock twice. The water came out abundantly, and the congregation drank, and their beasts also. And the Lord spake unto Moses and Aaron, because ye believe me not to sanctify me in the eyes of the children of Israel, therefore ye shall not bring this congregation into the land which I have given them. This is the water of Meribah, because the children of Israel strove with the Lord, and he was sanctified in them. Father, teach us tonight how to react. Teach us, Father. And then, Lord, give us the grace to react properly. Father, I believe that this is an extremely practical message. A message that as soon as we start walking down the aisles to leave this place tonight, we could start applying it. As soon as we get back to the room and start studying and someone comes in, and as soon as we go back home and put our children to bed or whatever it might be, Father, we're going to have to react to people. Lord, teach us tonight how to react, and then give us the grace to do what's right. I really pray that you'll work in our midst tonight. I pray that our students will do well on their exams, but I pray that they will not study tonight for their exams. I pray, Father, that they'll study on how to have the right kind of reactions this week and this summer. And Father, I do pray that you would be with each one of our students. I know it's a difficult time for them. I know a lot of them have a lot of pressure. But Father, right now the most important thing in their spiritual journey is learning how to react. Lord, be with our church family tonight and those that may be guests with us tonight. And may this message, as practical as it is, may they not leave here hearers of the word, but doers also. May no one go to sleep tonight, for these principles are so important to get. And Father, I pray that you'll be in our midst. I ask for the Holy Spirit.

0: to not only be welcomed, but to be powerfully used tonight in all of our lives. We pray these things in Christ's name. Amen. I wish I could take you for a moment to a nursery room. And in that nursery room would be a big treasure chest of toys. Over to the side, we'd put a little table. And on that table, we would have some cookies and a little cup or little glasses of Kool-Aid. And into that room, we would allow a two-year-old child to go on into the room. So this two, three-year-old child walks into this little room with these toys and this table, cookies and Kool-Aid. The little child walks in. And we observe from a one-way mirror that we can stand behind the mirror. The child has no idea that all 5,000 of us are watching the little child. And there is the little child in the room as we watch what happens. And the child goes over to the toys and picks out a toy and plays with the toy a little bit and finds another one and pulls that toy around and plays very happily, very cheerfully. We watch and we think, well, this child has some intellect, you can tell that. Seems to have a good spirit about him or her and seems to be a nice child. Matter of fact, we can't pick up one action at all that would show us that the child has an Adamic nature or that the child is a wicked old sinner with a deceitful heart. Not at all. We sit there, maybe with a smile on our face, watch. Little boy goes over to the table and picks up a cookie, eats the cookie, has a little glass of Kool-Aid, and we say, wow, what a sweet little kid. Then enters child number two. Oh, child number two doesn't have to be a wicked anything, doesn't have to be the Tasmanian devil or anything like that. Doesn't have to be anything else but a child number two. And child number two walks into that room. And child number two looks over at child number one and looks at the toys and goes over to the toys and plays with the toys for just a few seconds and sees the toy that child number one has and walks over to child number one and grabs child number one's toy. Well, for the very first time, child number one begins to act differently than what we had seen for the last 15, 20 minutes. Child number one takes child number two's, or takes child number one, takes his toy back and grabs out of child number two's hand. Well, child number two grabs a hold of it, and one does it, knocks over the Kool-Aid, and the Kool-Aid goes on child number one, at which point child number one begins to pick up the cookies and throw it at child number two. And child number one and child number two begin to empty all the toys and they begin to fight and scratch. And if we don't go through the mirror pretty quick, these two kids are going to kill themselves. And we think, wow, what in the world happened? You see, child number one's actions were fine until child number two took a toy out of child number one's hands. And you know, here at Pensacola Christian College, if we could have just let you had a room all by yourself, it would have been nice this year, wouldn't it? It's when child number two, three, and four arrived in your room that was the problem. You know, if it wasn't for kids, parenting would be so easy. And marriage without a spouse is just such a simple thing. But you know what? We have to learn how to react. The majority of us in here, you know what? I would dare say 95% and up of us in this auditorium really do not struggle day by day with our actions. No, I'm serious. The majority of us in here, if you observed us throughout the course of the week, the actions that we do are not a struggle or a problem. Our biggest problem in our life are the reactions that we have to whether a circumstance or to another person, and usually people. You know, Moses, the Bible says, is one of the meekest men who ever lived. But in Numbers chapter 20, he's taken a rod and smashing it against a rock that he was told to speak to the second time. This isn't the kind of reaction you would normally have thought of Moses. What happened? Well, I want to talk to you tonight about three very simple principles, three rules to regulate your reactions. And rule number one, we could find in verse 2 and 3. And there was no water for the congregation, and they gathered themselves together against Moses and against Aaron, and the people chode with Moses. Rule number one to regulating your relations: be prepared to be treated wrongly. Be prepared to be treated wrongly. Now, you've got to balance this correctly in your life. No student ought to be constantly obsessed with the fact that things are going to go wrong this summer. No church family member ought to be thinking constantly, all of vacation's coming up. You know what that means? It means that my kids are going to treat me wrong. That means that, no. I don't think we should be obsessed with that. But you know what? We need to be prepared that people are going to do us wrong. They did it to Moses. And you know, after, and I think you think after a while, you think, well, now finally they're going to change, aren't they? I mean, they've seen so many miracles. God has provided over and over. They got their clothes haven't worn, their shoes haven't worn. They've been given provision. God has blessed and blessed and blessed. Don't they ever get it? No, they don't. No, they will always treat you wrong. Be prepared that people are going to treat you wrong. You know, there's a great verse in Matthew 16, 21. It says, from that time forth began Jesus to show unto his disciples how that he must go unto Jerusalem and suffer many things of the elders and chief priests and scribes and be killed and be raised again the third day. You know what? The Lord was preparing himself to go to Jerusalem and die. He was preparing himself. He knew he was going to be treated wrong in Jerusalem one day. And I just want to encourage you with something that's really important to understand. This summer, you will be treated wrongly this summer. You'll be treated wrongly by your siblings. You'll be treated wrongly by your parents. You'll be treated wrongly by your boss. You'll be treated wrongly wherever you go. You'll be treated wrongly at McDonald's. You'll be treated wrongly at the gas station. You're going to be treated wrongly at the restaurant. You're going to be treated wrongly at the mechanics. You're going to be treated wrongly wherever you go. There's people who are going to treat you wrong. And if you aren't prepared for that, you're in for a long summer in a really difficult life. If you decide to travel in the city of Pensacola at 3:45 to 5:45, you've got to be prepared for traffic. You've got to take things along with you in your car to help you through that, you know, like a sleeping bag and other things. But you know what? I do. And my van always is a library. I have books in my van. I have papers. I have notepads. I do messages at stoplights. I preach at stoplights. I really preach to the people in front of me at stoplights. I do. You know, but you know what? You have to prepare yourself. If you're going to go on a vacation and you're going to go to cold weather, you pack certain things because of the weather that it's going to be. Well, I want to tell you, you need to make sure that in your daily life, when you leave with your little backpack of life, that you put in kindness and you put in love and you put in long-suffering, you put in patience every day. Because people are going to do you wrong, and you must be prepared. Now, let me ask, the question may come up, well, why? Why do people treat you wrong? I think there's three reasons. Number one, because we do wrong. You know that? We get treated wrong because we do wrong. Be not deceived. God is not mocked. For whatsoever a man soweth, that shall he also reap. For he that soweth to his flesh shall of the flesh reap corruption. You know, a lot of times we can't figure out why are people treating us wrong. Why do they spread rumors about me? Because you're a gossip and you lie and you slander people. Why don't I have any friends? Because you're not friendly. Why don't I ever get any breaks? Because you never take any opportunities. Why don't I ever get love, respect, and appreciation? Because you never give it. You know, one reason why people treat you wrong is because you treat people wrong. And friend, that's really true. A lot of times in our life, the reason why we're getting treated badly is because we treat people badly. But number two, it's because people do wrong. Not only you do wrong, but other people do wrong. And because they do wrong, people are going to do wrong, and they did wrong to Moses here. And because and things are going to happen bad to you because people do things wrong. And I'll tell you the third reason. The third reason is because we do right. Did you get that one? Did you know that you're going to be treated wrongly because you do right? Yeah, that's true. I think you'll be going to be treated wrong in life because you do wrong, because other people do wrong, and because you do right. You know, a great illustration of that is Joseph. Joseph did right and people did him wrong. Bible says in 2 Timothy chapter 3 and verse 12, it was one of the promises we talked about Sunday, that you that live godly can expect persecution to come. You know, if you live right this summer, you're going to have people do you wrong because you're living right. If you're a leader and you're in authority position and you're trying to do what's right, you're going to have people do you wrong because of the position that you have. You have to learn that. You have to be prepared that people are going to do you wrong. Which leads me to the next thing under this point. What should we be prepared for? I think these are good. Number one, be prepared to be used. Be prepared to be used. People use us. You can't make it through life. People use you for your talents. They use you for your time. They use you for your name. Your name's important to some people, and they'll use you for your name. They'll use you for your popularity. They'll use you because you have money. They'll use your body. They'll use your car. People will use you. And you know what? We sometimes do not react properly when we realize, you know what? I just got used. Yeah. Well, join the rest of us. Because you get used in life. And it's not nice. And it's not right. But if you don't prepare yourself for that, you're going to struggle all of your life. Some of you will never give your heart anymore. Some of you will never open up to people anymore because you've been used once. Somebody did something wrong to you, that's it, man. That's never happening again. And you've built mortar walls. You've built walls in your heart. Nobody's getting close to me again. You know, that's sad. That's not the way to react. You know, matter of fact, I've learned this. You know the difference between a mature person and an immature person? Is not that an immature person cannot experience love. Oh, I think they can. I think the difference is the capacity to love. You know, when you were 14, 15, you might really have loved somebody. I'm serious. You might really have loved somebody. But you look at that now, maybe you're 26, 27 now, or 37, or even 21 now. And you look at that and you say, man, that wasn't even love compared to this. Well, what has happened is, it isn't that you didn't have love. It's kind of like you have a thimble and you have a cup. Well, you can pour Coca-Cola in a thimble and you can pour it in a cup. The difference is you can pour more in a cup than you can a thimble. But it's not that you don't have real love in the thimble, and it's not that you don't have real love in the cup. The difference is it's changed the size. And there's some of you that have gone through a lot of tough times, and people have used you. But you know what? You've reacted right. And you said, well, Lord, if I'm here to be used, and somebody used my abilities or my talents, and maybe they used it for the wrong reason, and maybe they had ulterior motives, and they hurt me. You know what? My love has grown bigger. That's the right reaction. And there's some of you, you have a large capacity for love today. Well, what is the difference between having a large capacity and a small capacity for love? You know what it is? H-U-R-T, hurt. That's what expanded your capacity, was hurt. You got hurt and you forgave and you moved on. Hey, be prepared this summer. People are going to use you. They're going to use you. And if you're not prepared for that, you're going to react wrongly when it occurs. Say, what else should we be prepared for? To be used? Number two, to be misunderstood. You cannot live through life and not be misunderstood. You know what I've learned? I've learned that when you don't even say anything, you can be misunderstood. Which is really an amazing thought, if you think about it. I mean, you don't even have to say anything. Well, I didn't, you know, they read you wrong. I didn't even say anything. Yeah, well, we know what you meant. And you can be misunderstood when you don't even say anything. But I will tell you this, be prepared that people will misunderstand you. You know, it has been amazing to me, some of the letters over the years that I've received from Rejoice viewers. I think to myself when I get the letter, what message did they hear me preach? It is amazing what they got out of some statement that I made in some message. And I'm going, how did you get that out of that? But you know what? Be prepared for that. You know, I could react really, you know, you can get all upset and you get bent out of shape and you carry it all day long and you think, you know what? You be prepared. People are going to treat you wrong. Well, how are they going to do it? You're going to be used. You're going to be misunderstood. Number three, you're going to be forgotten. Boy, that one hurts, doesn't it? People are going to forget you. I mean, maybe you're planning on going home with someone and they leave without you. And then they get all the way up to the North Alabama and they think, you know what? We forgot so-and-so. Well, that may hurt a little bit, you know. I remember one time when I was a young person, a teenager, my mother left the church without me. And we lived 35 miles away. And she got all the way home and she said, oh, I forgot Jimmy. And she came all the way back and got me. And I was like, man, Mom, how could you not remember me, you know? How could you forget me? You know, I think every one of us sometimes maybe need to be forgotten sometimes to realize how unimportant we are. Boy, can you remember when you were young, guys, and you were the last person picked on a team, and you were just kind of like, oh, yeah, is there anyone else playing? Anyone else? You know, be forgotten or be rejected. What should we be prepared for? To be used, to be misunderstood, to be forgotten, and to be rejected. By the way, every one of those, if not handled right, will have a wrong reaction. When you're used, you can become hurt and bitter. To be misunderstood, you can become frustrated. To be forgotten, you can become depressed. And to be rejected, you can have self-pity. And every one of those things is a wrong reaction to those things. You know what? The first rule of reactions is be prepared to be treated wrongly. Now, that may not be the most encouraging news that you will hear going into the summer, but I will tell you, it is some of the truest news you will hear. Friend, in the next 4 months, you will be treated wrongly. And the way that you react to it is going to determine so much your walk with the Lord, your testimony for the Lord, and the joy in your heart. So learn right now. Be prepared. You know what? This blindsided Moses. We've got him mourning for Miriam. And he's blindsided again with these guys that come and they chode. And the word chode there is to quarrel, to debate, to bring up fault against. Man, they are treating Moses wrong. What did Moses do wrong here? He's being treated wrongly. And Moses is really tired of it. And he's not prepared. And so therefore he reacts improperly. Which leads us to rule number two. Rule number one, be prepared to be treated wrongly. Rule number two, take responsibility for your reactions. Take responsibility for your reactions. You know, there are very few things in life that you can absolutely 100% be responsible for, and one of them is your reactions. You are 100% responsible for the way that you react. You are not responsible many times for the way people may treat you. But you are responsible before God Almighty on the way that you respond. There are three statements that come up under this that I hear a lot. Number one, I couldn't help myself. I couldn't help myself. You know what I did? I know I reacted wrong to the situation. I know I shouldn't have lost my purity, but I couldn't help myself. I know that I shouldn't have reacted this way. I know I shouldn't have reacted with this anger, but I just couldn't help my. When I saw them do that to that person, that was it for me. I couldn't help myself. My friend, I want you to know that in order to regulate your reactions, you must take full responsibility of them. Bible says in Romans 14, 12, so then every one of us shall give an account of himself to God. And you will give an account to God for your reactions. You may not give an account to God for what somebody did to you, But you will give an account to God for the way that you reacted in that situation. You know, there's a really interesting passage in Deuteronomy 28, 47 and 48. It's about that when they go into the land, they're supposed to go into the land with joy and gladness. Now, what is interesting about this is they don't have the Holy Spirit. And I think that's interesting. Your attitude of joy and gladness is not, now praise the Lord, we do have the Holy Spirit. And we can experience the fruit of the Spirit, and one of the fruits of the Spirit is joy. But God gave the commandment to Israel that if they don't take the land with joy and gladness, that they're going to be in bondage. So it was their responsibility to have the right attitude. Do not ever say this, I couldn't help myself. Yeah, I got all upset. Boy, when I saw her wearing my dress, that is the sixth time this semester she has worn that dress. And when I saw my roommate wearing that dress, I couldn't help myself. Yeah, you could. You still are responsible for your reaction. You know what? She will be responsible for stealing your dress, but you're responsible for the way you react to that. When I walked into my bathroom and I saw him using my toothbrush, that was it. First of all, I was thankful. I didn't think he even brushed his teeth. But I'll tell you, when I saw him using my tooth, that was it. I couldn't help myself. You bet I punched him. And I'm glad I punched him. And I punched him right in his mouth. He doesn't have teeth now. He won't be using my toothbrush anymore. Hey, listen, I got to tell you something. I couldn't help myself. That wasn't right. No, it wasn't right. But it wasn't right the way you reacted. And I want you to know, when you go back home, someone may say a snar remark about where you went to college, or someone may say something to you, or campus church members, you go on vacation, you get with your relatives, and they're just jabbing you. They just jab you. They just jab you about the way you live, about the way you raise your kids. And you know, you go about three nights like that, and you're trying to be on vacation, you need a break, and they just keep jabbing you, and then you just let them have it. That's it. And you say, you know what? I couldn't help myself. Yes, you could have, because you're still responsible for your reaction. You're going to be treated wrong this summer. And you need to prepare yourself that that's going to occur. And if you especially, if you know certain temperaments and personalities and people that you're going to see, and you know how they're going to treat you, and you know what they're going to say. Now, sometimes things do blindside you, but still you know, I know I'm going to be treated bad. I know this summer, I don't know where it's all going to happen, but I know it's going to be treated bad. That's the first rule to regulate your reactions. Number two is that you take responsibility for your actions and you don't say, I couldn't help myself. Number two, listen to this, that wasn't me. Oh, don't you ever say that. Because if it came out of you, it was you. You know, that'd be like saying, you get a cup of hot water, you put a tea bag in it, and lemonade comes out of it. Now you could say, hey, you know what? That wasn't me. That just wasn't like that tea bag. You're right. Because it was a tea bag and lemonade came out of the tea bag. You put a tea bag in a cup of hot water and Kool-Aid comes out of that tea bag. You say, you know what? That's just not like that tea bag. You're right. That's not. But I want to tell you something. When you put a tea bag in hot water, what's going to come out? A brown fluid is going to flow through that that tea bag, and it's going to be tea that's going to be in that, because that's what was inside. And friend, don't you ever say, you know, that just wasn't me that did that. I am so embarrassed. I can't believe I did that. That just wasn't like me. Oh, that was exactly like you. You see that little child in that nursery playing with the toys? That wasn't like him until child number two came in. And as soon as child number two came in, we saw what was really in child number one's heart. You see, when we were observing child number one, he'd pick up the toy, he picked up his cookie, he picked up his Kool-Aid, and we were observing and we say, wow. But child number two came in and revealed what was really in child number one's heart. And you know, a lot of times people say, you know, sports builds character. No, it doesn't. Sports reveals character. And you can tell what people are like when you watch them compete. And you watch them in a tense game. You can see that. You can see the anger, the temper, the lack of control that they have. Don't ever say, that wasn't me. No, it was you that did it. Take responsibility for your reaction. Well, you know, that isn't the normal way. You know, this year, I reacted differently to my roommates than I normally have. I mean, this is my senior year. You know, I was under a lot more pressure. That wasn't me. It wasn't the norm. Yeah, it was you. That was you that said what you said to your roommate. It came out of your mouth. And out of the heart, the mouth speaketh. And we need to understand, you need to take responsibility for what you did. And the third thing under this, they did it first. I'm not responsible. They did it first. You know how you be free from your past offenses? Is take responsibility for your future actions. And do not say, they did it first. And the only reason, so you rendered evil for evil. And that makes you feel better. You know, these folks, these Israelites, they did wrong. But when Moses took that rod, after he was told of God to speak to that rock, and Moses took that rod and he hit that rock twice, Moses, you're just as guilty as they were. Yeah, but they did it first. They got me all upset. They're the ones, I mean, I would never have hit the rock had they not done what they did. Moses, you're still responsible for what you did. Yeah, but I'm the meekest man who ever lived. Give me a break. You know what? It was still Moses who did it. Take responsibility. By the way, it's really interesting. I don't know if you know this or not, but later on in Deuteronomy, did you know that Moses asked God one more time if he could go into the promised land? And God said to him, Moses, don't you ever bring that up again. The answer is no. And that, when I was looking this up today, I was looking at these passages. I guess I just missed that or I don't remember that. Moses asked, later on in Deuteronomy, Moses asked God, hey God, you know that thing back at the rock, you know, that wasn't really me, you know. I mean, that wasn't, you know, those people did that to me. Hey, can I go into the promised land? God says, don't you ever ask me that question again. That settles the issue. You know what? We need to take responsibility. Moses is banned from the promised land because of his reaction to the people. Then number three, and we're done. The third thing, rules to regulate your reactions. Be prepared to be treated wrongly. That's going to really help you. Take responsibility for your reactions, because you are. And number three, control or be controlled. Control or be controlled. Now take your Bibles and turn to Proverbs chapter 25. This is a great verse. Proverbs 25 and the very last verse in Proverbs 25, verse 28. Rule number three is control or be controlled. I remember years ago when I was youth pastor, there was a young man that was really struggling with the relationship with his dad. And I remember one day, I just took him out to spend some time with him. His name was Chip. And we went out and flew a kite together. And I remember when we were flying the kite, he was so mad at his dad. I think he was about 14, 15 years old. He hated his dad. And, you know, he told me that day, he told me everything bad about his dad, and I'll never forget these words. He said, Pastor Scheller, I don't ever want to be like my dad. Well, you know, in the next couple years, I saw him grow. You know what? He was becoming exactly like his dad. And it was so sad to see it. The very thing that he said, I will not be like my dad, I saw him being like. Because you know why? You either control the situation or you are controlled by the people you're reacting to. Proverbs 25, 28, I think sums it all up. He that hath no rule over his own spirit is like a city that is broken down and without walls. And any city that doesn't have walls has no protection. That means the enemy can come in and control the city. And if you do not learn how to react properly, you will be controlled by the individual that got you all upset. You will be controlled by that individual. That individual, you see, we have to learn. We either control the situation with our reaction, and we have been given this great opportunity that no matter who's done what to us, we can react properly. The Bible says over and over again, it says in 1 Peter, it says it in Romans a couple times, it says it over and over again, render not evil for evil, don't recompense, don't look for revenge, but rather overcome evil with good, but rather do good to the person, give blessing rather than cursing, don't give railing for railing, don't give evil for evil, but rather give good. We have the capability. If God be for us, who can be against us? There is nothing we can't do in the strength of Christ. The Bible over and over again says that we can respond with good to those that have done this evil. I can do all things through Christ, which strengtheneth me. So we can react right. Control or be controlled. If we react in the same manner that others acted towards us, we are under their control. So rise above them, Christian. You work with someone and they pick at you and they're getting at you, don't come down to their level. Do not come down to their level. Stay above them. Overcome evil with good. Don't render evil for evil. Yeah, well, they gossiped about me. I'll start a gossip. No, don't go that way. Don't react to people the way that they react to you. And by the way, parents, it is amazing to watch some parents take care of their children. Their children have them wrapped around their finger. And it is, I've seen it in grocery stores, I've seen it in restaurants, and I've seen it in our nursery, and I've seen it around this campus. How parents come down to the level of their child and they start screaming at the level. Don't you ever scream at your children. You're just being controlled by them. You're reacting the same way that they are reacting, or that they're acting, and you've come down to their level. And you can see that when a parent has lost control of a child, when they react the same way their child is reacting. By the way, college students, many of you are going to be working with teenagers and young people. Don't you ever come down to their level. He that hath no rule over his own spirit is like a city that is broken down and without walls. You've come down to their level. Our heads are bowed and our eyes are closed. This is a great week to practice what we've just heard. This is a great week to start. You have 1,000 things going on. You have exams. You have packing. You have relationships. You have 1,000 things going on. Campus church members, you have recitals you're going to with your children. You have teaching. Oh, there's just oodles of things going on. We have to be careful of our reactions. By the way, how do you react when people correct you? When people rebuke you? Boy, you just really fly off the handle. You see, you're like a city without walls. Tonight, I want to encourage you to make a decision. Say, God, I need your grace, I need your help, but I do not react properly. And today, tonight, I'm making a decision to go by the rules of regulating my reactions. I understand tonight, I understand completely tonight that I'm going to be treated wrong, that I need to take responsibility, and I am going to control the situation with the right reaction and not be controlled by the person who acted against me. This is an area that I struggle greatly with. This is an area that I need to make a commitment with tonight. This is an area that I need to surrender to the Holy Spirit. I need to start reacting the way I ought to.
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2: 1 Corinthians 15, where we were this morning, we'll conclude there this evening. 1 Corinthians chapter number 15. And we'll go ahead and read through the passage again. This evening we'll begin in verse number 12. While you're finding that, let me say on behalf of my wife and I, it's certainly been a delight to be here. We've enjoyed ourselves. And if you would pray for us, we'll leave following the service tonight and drive all the way back to Murfreesboro, and ideally I'll preach tomorrow morning at 9:15 at the Bill Rice Ranch. Somehow, some way, that'll happen, and so just pray that the Lord would give us safety and then for a clear mind tomorrow as we begin there. And we're anticipating the Lord to do great things. It's already been mentioned a couple times, but do pray for your young people. They're at the ranch, and we've been gearing up. This is our first official week of the summer, and we're anticipating that the Lord will do great things for all young people. And of course, you're especially concerned for your young people, and we want God's richest blessings on this week of camp. 1 Corinthians 15, we'll begin at verse 12 again, and you follow along as I read out loud. Now, if Christ be preached that he rose from the dead, how say some among you that there is no resurrection of the dead? But if there be no resurrection of the dead, then is Christ not risen. And if Christ be not risen, then is our preaching vain, and your faith is also vain. Yea, and we are found false witnesses of God, because we have testified of God that he raised up Christ, whom he raised not up, if so be that the dead rise not. For if the dead rise not, then is not Christ raised. And if Christ be not raised, your faith is vain, ye are yet in your sins. Then they also which are fallen asleep in Christ are perished. If in this life only we have hope in Christ, we are of all men most miserable. But now is Christ risen from the dead. Dear Lord, we need your help once again in the service tonight. And we're thankful that the Bible is a lamp unto our feet and a light unto our path. And I'm certain all of us would need direction in all sorts of different ways this evening. And yet we're confident that your word can help meet those, and we ask that it would. And as we conclude the thoughts even from this morning about the resurrection of the Lord Jesus Christ, I ask, dear Lord, that you would challenge our hearts and our minds and help us to leave here understanding afresh and anew and simply being reminded what is available to us because of the resurrection. So, sweet Holy Spirit of God, would you be our great guide and would you be our great teacher of Bible truth this evening? And we'll thank you for that. We pray these things in Jesus' name. Amen. This morning we looked at the significance of the resurrection, regardless if it's during that time of year that we celebrate it, which you and I refer to as Easter. And much is available to us. And Paul here, again, is addressing a group of people who did not believe in a resurrection. Therefore, they did not believe in the resurrection of the Lord Jesus Christ. And Paul brilliantly, at least I believe it's brilliant, defends the validity of the resurrection, specifically of the resurrection of the Lord Jesus Christ. And he deals with several things, and we found out in the passage the key word was if. And we went through and realized what would not be ours if what these people believed was true. That is, there was no resurrection. So in light of what Paul is trying to prove, we went back through the passage and we eliminated the ifs and saw what was available to us because of the resurrection of the Lord Jesus Christ. And this morning, we realize in verse 13 that because there is a resurrection, very simply, Jesus Christ is alive. The defining difference between our religion and any other religion that you would like to pit against it, we found out that because there is a resurrection, that we are not false witnesses. The message of the gospel is true. It's important. People need to know it, even if they don't agree with it, because when it comes to the message of the gospel, we are right. The only way to heaven is through Jesus Christ. And then we look down at verse number 17 and we realize that because there is a resurrection, our sins are forgiven. They no longer are held to our account because of what Jesus Christ has done for us. I'd like for you to notice several other things tonight, and then our time will be done. Look with me, if you would, at verse number 14. We looked at the beginning of this verse this morning. I want you to see the end of it. He says, and if Christ be not risen, well, we know Christ was risen, then is our preaching vain. So preaching's important. It's not shallow. It's not empty. It's not in vain. And your faith is also vain. Now, I think in light of the context, Paul is probably specifically addressing faith that was directly paralleled to his preaching to these people, perhaps on many different occasions. But the whole point, I believe, that is important for you and I this evening is this. in light of what the Bible says, living by faith works. And it is not in vain. I remember coming off to Pensacola my freshman year of college. And I remember my mom, I can still remember it like it was yesterday. I was carrying all my boxes of things that I was going to lug down here. And I was walking down the steps to the apartments that we lived in. And my mom really didn't want me to go. And she said, you know, Rich, you could stay home. You could go to college here. And I was going to study to be in the ministry. And you could make so much more of your life if you did something where, in her thinking, you could make money. You know, many times when you live for the Lord, people think that it's all in vain. Boy, you've come to this ministry and God's called you here. There's no doubt about that. And your family members just kind of say, well, Lord bless you. I hope it all works out good for you. And you're living by faith. You're doing what God wants you to do. Well, the question then is this: does living by faith work? Is it worth stepping out in things that perhaps are unseen or unknown and trusting in God about this matter of faith? Well, the answer to the question is very simple. If there was a resurrection, if Jesus Christ is alive, we know that's true, then hear me carefully. Living by faith works. It really does. So let me ask you a question. Do you live by faith for everything? Do you? You really should. Hebrews tells us that without faith, it is impossible. That's one of those words that really doesn't need to be explained. It's not going to happen. But without faith, it is impossible to please Him or to please God. So that for a child of God, living by faith is absolutely essential. So do you live by faith for everything? That's the key word, everything. Now, I think many times we live by faith in certain areas of our life, but perhaps there are other areas that we've got fenced off or barricaded, and we kind of work things out in those areas on our own, and we don't really look to God to help us in those areas of our life. But we need to live by faith for everything. Let me illustrate it to you this way, if I can. God oftentimes refers to us as servants. Matter of fact, all of our ambition should be one day to hear God say to us, well done, thou good and faithful servant. The word servant means to be a slave or to be in bondage. Now, does that bring good thoughts to your mind? Slave. Bondage. You know, I envision a ball and chain. You're kind of, you know, dragging it around. Is that what living for the Lord is like? Is that what living by faith is like? Well, the Bible says all of us need to be servants. We need to be slaves to God. A couple things about being a slave, which certainly would have made all kind of sense to these people in the New Testament. It's somewhat different than the way we live our life today. Number one is this: a slave does not have any rights whatsoever. You realize that? He doesn't. The master doesn't come to the slave and say, hey, I want you to clean the camel stalls today. The slave doesn't say, obviously you didn't read my resume. I don't do camel stalls. No, you're the slave. I'm the master. You do camel stalls and you do them now. And that's really how a slave worked. Does a slave have needs? Does he? Yes or no? Well, sure he does. But do you realize that a slave doesn't provide for his needs? Who does? His master. And by the way, that's what the word Lord means. It means master. So here it is. You and I are slaves, and God, the Lord, is our master. You say, well, I don't like that word slave. It doesn't bother me a bit when I realize who my master is. It's a good thing. And so we're slaves, and He's our master, and here it is. We need to trust Him for absolutely everything. So do you? Do you trust God for everything? Here's a couple, and their washing machine gives up the ghost. It dies. Should have bought a Maytag. I don't work for Maytag, but that's what I'm told. Should have bought a Maytag, okay? And so you know what they do? Because their washing machine dies, they go out and buy another one. And you say, well, what's wrong with going out and buying a washing machine? Well, did you stop and ask the Lord what you should do? I'm trying to make this as down to earth and specific for all of us. What should you do? Well, in my thinking, you say, dear Lord, this is a need that we have. What should we do about it? You say, well, we didn't need to do that. We had the money. And therein is your problem. You had the money. You could provide for you rather than asking God to help meet your needs. All I'm saying is this. If you're a slave, live like it. Is that fair enough? And that's what it means to live by faith. It means you learn to trust God for absolutely everything. And so often what we do is the things that we can provide for ourselves, we take care of. And when we can't provide them, then we look to God. Then this living by faith stuff seems a little more interesting to us. And as the late Bill Rice, who's now home with the Lord, used to say, you're holding your funnel the wrong way up. You really are. You're limiting God. When you would learn to say, God, these are our needs. You know them better than I do. I don't want to provide for me. I want to trust you. And then you'd see the windows of heaven open and God can provide for you wonderfully. Living by faith. Forgive the personal illustration. Last year, our children, Michaela and Emily, our two oldest girls, started the DVD program. Well, we didn't own a DVD player. We did. It was on my computer. And so basically when we travel, in the morning time, the girls, Michaela and Emily, do school. And Heidi, who's our youngest daughter, is my sidekick. She goes with me everywhere while mom's taking care of school. And so I almost always use my computer to study from because it has all of my Bible programs on it. It's a lot lighter than carrying books in a fifth wheel travel trailer. So everything is on there for me. And so because of this dilemma, the girls were using my computer to do school. Well, I thought that'll be okay. We'll kind of work through this. Well, it wasn't working. I needed my computer. They had it, but they needed to do school. So we decided what we need to do is go buy a DVD player. Now, I'll just have to tell you, I don't like buying VCRs, DVDs, TVs, anything that in any way, form, or fashion slightly might promote television or Hollywood or anything. And so I was rather uncomfortable, but I realized we needed this. And so Lori said, well, let's just go buy one. So I thought, okay. Well, as I was thinking through this, it dawned on me that we need to pray about it. So we did. And I said, dear Lord, we need a DVD player. And give us real wisdom, and I pray that you provide one for us. And so we went to Walmart, because, you know, Walmart has everything. And we went into Walmart, and we found one, and Lori looked at it, and we decided this would be a good DVD player. And it was like $45 or $50. Well, I hate parting with money. Are you kind of like that? And it wasn't a whole lot of money, but it wasn't pocket change either. And so I thought, you know, we're not going to get this. And my wife looked at me like, but that's what we're here for. I said, I know, but I just don't think we should get this. So we went back, and I said, just let the girls use the computer, and they did. Well, I got frustrated after not having my computer. We were in a revival in Walls, Mississippi, and I said, Lori, that's it. I need my computer. I'm going to buy a DVD player. So Heidi went with me. We went to Sam's. We found one even cheaper, less expensive. We grabbed it off the shelf, and I got all the way to the checkout counter, and it just, I had no peace about it. Now, I didn't hear anything audible. I'm not saying I did, but there was just a certainty in my mind where God was saying, this isn't what you should do. So poor little Heidi, you know, she doesn't know what's going on. So we whip the cart back around, we go back and we put it down and we leave with nothing. That's the way I like to shop. And we leave with nothing. We come back and Lori says, where's the DVD player? I said, it's still at Sam's. I said, I just didn't have peace about it. So we continued to pray about it. Well, the final night of that revival service, I went into a meeting to pray with several men before the service. And when I did, one of the men who had attended every night, I don't remember if he was a deacon or not, he came up to me and said, you know, the services have been a help. And he stuck an envelope in my pocket. I didn't know what it was. And so I said, well, thank you. And after that, I went out to shake hands with folks and everything. Before the service started, and I shook hands with this one gentleman. We called him the Candy Man that week because he literally brought our children bag loads of candy. And we kindly accepted them and then gave them away afterwards. And so we took the candy. Well, he shook my hand that night, and when he did, I noticed there was something in his hand. Well, I quickly looked at it, and it was money rolled up real, real tightly with rubber bands around it. And so I said, well, sir, thank you very much. And I stuck it in my pocket. I shook hands with several other people, and there was this one lady who had been very kind to us. We'd gotten to know her that week, and I shook her hand, and when I did, there was something in her hand. And I quickly looked at it. It was money. I stuck it in my pocket. I shook hands with everybody that night several times. And when the service was over, obviously, as I suppose any of us would have done, we looked to see the envelope. We looked in the wrapped up money and so forth. And there really was a large amount of money that was given to us that night. Now, I'm confident that God gave that to us so that we could buy a DVD player. And it was, for me, an opportunity to live by faith, to say, dear God, this is what we need. Yes, we could provide it. We had the money. We could have done it. But I just don't know that that's how we ought to live. We need to act like a slave. We need to say, dear God, this is my need. Would you provide for me? And the truth of the matter is, many times we're scared to death to live that way, aren't we? Totally, 100% dependent upon God. And I can tell you this evening, you'd have good reason to be nervous. You'd have good reason to be skeptical if there was no resurrection. But there was, wasn't there? So, hey, listen, living by faith works. I'd encourage you to try it. Get your feet wet. Say, dear Lord, we believe this is what the Bible says. This is the area that we're going to trust you. This is a need that we have. And try God. Prove God. There's nothing wrong with that if you're doing it with a sincere heart. And say, Lord, we need to do better in living by faith. You know, so often we worry about what we need. You don't have to worry. Just pray and trust God and depend upon Him. I've always been encouraged by this. God has not always promised to provide our wants. Now, I know He does sometimes. But what is it that God has always promised to provide? Needs. And so for me, it's just a matter of when it becomes a need, I know God's going to provide. It's simply a matter of depending on Him. And so we see there in verse number 14, and if Christ be not risen, then is our preaching vain, and your faith is also vain. But Christ is risen, so living by faith works. And I'd encourage you to live that way. Notice with me, if you would, two other verses. Look at verse number 18. Then they also which are fallen asleep in Christ are perished. Do you realize that, honestly, we don't sorrow as others which have no hope? I have a grandpa that has passed on before. My wife never met my grandpa, but I've often told Lori, Grandpa would have liked you and you would have liked him. But you know, I know someday Lori and my children will meet their great-grandpa because Christ is alive, because there is a resurrection, and we don't need to sorrow as others that have no hope. Those that have fallen asleep in Christ are not perished. They are in heaven. We'll see them again Sunday, and that is all true because of the resurrection of the Lord Jesus Christ. And I think that's a wonderful truth. And if we can, let's conclude with verse 19. If in this life only we have hope in Christ, we are of all men most miserable. Hey, look right up this way. Get happy. Get happy. You know, the Bible here says you'd have good reason to be miserable if there was no resurrection. But there was a resurrection, so we don't have any good reasons. And so often, many of us live life like a roller coaster. You know, when we have good days, hey, hey, bad days, stay away from me. And the reason is, I believe, is simply this. So often, we let circumstances dictate joy in our life. If things are going the way I want them to go, well, then I'm having a good day. If I hit a couple bumps in the road, I'm miserable, I'm cantankerous, uneasy to be around, and I just want you to know that's not right. It isn't. You don't have any reason to be miserable. Jesus Christ is alive. We have good reason to be happy. You know, I've often thought it would do people in the seats or the pews good to stand up in the pulpit and take a look at themselves. And you know, sometimes you could probably pick out who's having a bad day. They're not saying a word, but they're Expressions are speaking volumes. And that's how we live our life. And it's a terrible way to live. We have this saying that we say to our children when they get the poochy lip disease. You know, they get kind of down. We say, hey, you better get happy and you better get there quick. That's what we tell our kids. I'd like to say that to some adults sometimes. Hey, get happy and get there quick. And I know we have bad days. I know there are things that come our way that we would not have wanted. It's not what we desired. And you know, happiness isn't all the time, but it's an inner peace and an inner joy. It's an inner happiness knowing, hey, this isn't what I ordered, but God's alive. He's in control.

And so traveling sometimes can be rather tense. I remember in particular, we were traveling on a Saturday, and we were going from Columbus, Ohio, to Pittsburgh, Pennsylvania, to begin a week of revival meetings at the Middletown Road Baptist Church there in Pittsburgh, Pennsylvania. And we'd never been to this church before, and so it was all new to us. And if you look on a map, you'll see, I think it's Interstate 70 or 71, I'm drawing a blank at 70-something, and you head east and west, I believe, and as you're making your way from the Columbus, Ohio area on into the Pittsburgh area, you go through a tiny sliver of West Virginia. You look on a map, you'll notice this. We have pulled our truck and trailer through West Virginia once and vowed we'd never do it again. West Virginia is beautiful. It really is. But I think West Virginia should be fenced off and made a national wildlife refuge. I'm not certain anybody should have to drive through West Virginia. It's mountains and curves and turns. And honestly, in those mountains and curves and turns, the speed limit is 70 miles an hour. It is a prescription for death, if you ask me. And it's just crazy. Well, if you're going to go from Ohio to Pittsburgh, you have to go through that little sliver of West Virginia. By the way, the main town is Wheeling, West Virginia, and there's a huge mountain in Wheeling, West Virginia. It had to be West Virginia, in my thinking, because of the mountain. So they just kind of extended the borders up there between Ohio and Pennsylvania, and there it is, Wheeling, West Virginia. Well, we are trucking along, coming out of Columbus, coming into Wheeling, West Virginia. We crested the top of that mountain. We were beginning to make our way down, and I could hear very audibly one of the tires on the trailer blew. And so we pulled off the side of the road. This was when we were fairly green about pulling a trailer, and I think this was probably the third or fourth tire that we had blown. So we pulled off the side. Our trailer has 3 axles, 6 tires. It was the very front tire on my side, the traffic side, that had blown. So I got out and I looked at it, and sure enough, it had blown. Well, I looked at the back tire, and it was completely flat. Well, that's not good, because I only carry 1 spare tire. So I kind of thought through it, and I decided what I would do is I would change the back tire. In my mind, this is where all the weight is going to be. So I jacked it up, got underneath there, pulled the tire off, put the new one on, and we'll kind of limp into the next exit, find a tire shop, get what we need, and make our way into Pittsburgh. So we pulled into this place where we were going to see about locating a place to buy a tire, and got the truck and trailer in there. And as I pulled in, Lori said to me, "You know, hon, the girls are hungry." I said, "I know, make them wait." And I went and used the telephone and found out that the only tire place that was open was all the way in town by the mall. Terrible place for a tire shop, by the way. It was all the way in town by the mall. Well, this posed a dilemma because I'm limping on this one bad tire. And I'm thinking, if I drive through town on a Saturday, you know, everybody lives at the mall on a Saturday, you know, I'm going to stop traffic and everything. And so I didn't really know what to do. And I'm getting slightly frustrated at this point. And so I open the door and I say, "Lori, the tire shop's all the way in town by the mall." And we kind of chit-chat for a little bit. And she said, "You know, the girls are hungry." I said, "Make them wait." And I decided what I would do was I would just go slow, make our way into the mall, get the tires changed. The girls could eat there, and that's what we would do. And so I got in the truck, put it in drive, gave it the gas to go, and it wouldn't even hardly move. Well, I'm getting highly upset now. Circumstances are definitely dictating joy in my life. And I thought, what's the matter with this thing? Well, I look down at my brake box, electric brakes, and the brakes have locked up. Well, there's a very simple way to fix that. You just turn them off. But you're in Wheeling, West Virginia. Mountains. 40 foot of trailer. Downhill. It's not what I wanted to do. So I remember I'm pretty sure I probably slammed the door. I slammed the door, and I got out, and I thought, man, this is just great. And I could see my kids, you know, in the window because they're hungry and they want to eat food and everything. And I remember sitting down on the curb, and I was just frustrated.

0: Oh man, I'm thinking we're not going to make it in time to get set up. We're going to have to set up in the dark. It's never easy to set up. And I was just upset. And all of a sudden, I could hear this voice. And it said, "Get happy and get there quick." And I did. I said, "Lord, this is great. This is just wonderful. The only reason I have this crazy truck and trailer is so my wife and kids can be with me." And they're with me. A little hungry, but they're with me. And I said, "I'm not going to get upset about this. I'm just not. This is great." I decided to leave the trailer there and went in on my own with the truck, got what I needed while I was gone. Lori fed the girls. I got back, hooked the truck and trailer up, and put it in drive. The brakes were unlocked. I don't care how it happened. Doesn't bother me one bit. All I know is this: I had no good reason to be miserable. We got in Pittsburgh in time to set the trailer up and to go to Walmart. That takes a while for us. Look, you can live your life one of two ways. You can live miserable, or you can live happy. And I've determined, no pun intended, if it's the last thing I do, I'm going to die happy. Because we don't have any good reason to be miserable. Christ is alive. Heaven's my home. He takes care of all of my needs. I'm on my way to heaven. This is good stuff. Living by faith, trusting God, is wonderful. And so we realize, but now is Christ risen from the dead. And I would submit to you, there is a treasure chest available to us because of the resurrection of the Lord Jesus Christ. Are you living by faith? Trusting God for everything? I hope you'll be challenged tonight to do that. Not for my sake, but for yours and the confidence it can give you in God. And are you one of those people who is an emotional roller coaster? Get happy. Just get happy. Christ is alive. You have no reason to be miserable. And you have great opportunities afforded you because of the resurrection of the Lord Jesus Christ.
1: 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Up next, a sermon from the former pastor of Campus Church, Dr. Joel Molenix.
2: In Luke chapter 11, Jesus was in one of the most intense times of his ministry, short, I suppose, of the week in Jerusalem, the week of his crucifixion. In Luke chapter 11, we are told that the crowds began to gather together, and the scripture uses the term, they were gathered thick together. Jesus was surrounded in the crush of a great multitude. The Gospel of Matthew tells us that it is on this scene that Mary comes. And she is apparently concerned about the Lord Jesus Christ and the intensity of the pressures upon him at this time. And as Mary comes upon the scene, and I suppose is some distance away from him because of the crush of the crowd, the Gospel of Luke chapter 11 tells us that a woman raises her voice and she cries out in essence, "Blessed is the woman who is your mother." That's the summary of it. And Jesus hears her and he says, "Yea," but he adds something to it. "Yea, rather, blessed are those who hear the word of God and keep it." Jesus, of course, recognized Mary, who had served as the human instrument for God the Father and the Holy Spirit, as the Son of God, the Lord Jesus Christ, the only begotten of the Father, came to this earth. But Mary was a person in need as we are. And there is something greater than having served in that particular capacity, and that something which is greater is available to all of us. That is to hear the Word of God and to obey it. And so Jesus responded in that manner. A little while before, in this great crowd of people, there were others who were testing Jesus, trying to trick him. And in verse 16, we're told that they sought of him a sign from heaven. Now stop and think with me for just a moment. This is Jesus who had performed all kinds of miracles. He had demonstrated his power as the eternal God. He had healed the sick. He had cast out demons. He had fed the hungry. He had raised the dead. What kind of signs would a person want if a person were looking for some means of authenticating the message of the Lord Jesus Christ? He had certainly demonstrated his power as the Creator and the Savior, the Son of God. But these people were seeking a sign from heaven, and in Luke chapter 11, verse 29, Jesus refers to them as an evil generation, and it has to do with their seeking a sign. Now, the reason Jesus said that about them is because verse 17 says, "He knowing their hearts." Jesus knew that this clamor for a sign, another sign from heaven, just came out of hearts which did not want to respond, which were hardened to him. And so Jesus turns to them with an answer for that question after he has just declared, "Blessed is he that heareth and keepeth the word of God." And Jesus says to them, and you have your Bibles open to Luke chapter 11 in verse 29, "This is an evil generation. They seek a sign. There shall no sign be given it but the sign of Jonas the prophet. For as Jonas was a sign unto the Ninevites, so shall also the Son of Man be to this generation." Now there had been plenty of evidence, proof of his identity as the eternal God. But they wanted something else. They really didn't want it. It was just their wicked hearts crying out. And Jesus said to them, "There will be a sign, and that sign will be the sign of Jonas the prophet." If you go back to Matthew chapter 12, you'll discover that Jonah, the Old Testament prophet who was sent to Nineveh, became a sign to the people of Nineveh because he had spent 3 days and three nights in the belly of the whale. That, of course, was miraculous, that a man would survive that kind of thing. And as Jonah, having had that experience, comes to the people of Nineveh, preaching to them that the judgment of God was coming, but that there is mercy with God if they would repent, the people listened to Jonah. They heard the word of God. "Blessed is he that heareth the word of God and keepeth it." The people of Nineveh saw and heard Jonah as he preached to them the word of God, and they kept the word of God. The book of Jonah makes it very clear that they repented, and so God held back his judgment on these citizens of this ancient city. And so Jesus says to these who were unbelievers and determined not to believe, not to hear and keep the word of God, he says to them, "There will be no sign given to you except the sign of Jonah." The Gospel of Matthew also makes it very clear that the sign of Jonah is that Jesus will be in the earth for those 3 days and nights. This is a reference to his death, burial, and resurrection. The sign which proves beyond everything else that Jesus is the eternal God is not that he raised others from the dead. It is that he lives. He rose from the grave. The New Testament makes it very clear, 1 Corinthians chapter 15. If there were no resurrection, we would just be pitiful people. We could talk about the teachings of Jesus, and many people do that today. And we could talk about his life and how one ought to pattern their lives after his way of living. We could talk about all the good things that he did. But one day the Lord Jesus Christ died a terrible, cruel death on the cross. And he was buried in a tomb. And if Jesus were still there in the tomb, all of that talk would be empty talk. It might be inspirational to a degree, but it would have no impact upon your future in eternity. There would be no promise of salvation from the fires of hell forever if Jesus had not risen from the grave. But my dear friend, I want to tell you that at the end of another intense week, just a number of weeks away from this account we're reading in Luke chapter 11, just several months away, at the end of that week, as Jesus' disciples were so discouraged beyond expression, and as it seemed that all hope had perished, the morning began to dawn on the first day of the week, and Jesus rose from the grave. And there is the sign of Jonah. As Jonah was 3 days and three nights in the belly of the whales, so the Lord Jesus Christ was in the heart of the earth. But on the first day of the week, he arose. I do not know to all of to whom I am speaking today, but I know that there are some hearts which are hungry and are searching for the truth. And there are some, perhaps in this Crown Center this morning, perhaps watching by way of Rejoice on television. Your heart has been seeking for the truth. Perhaps you have been reared in another religion or introduced to another religion. But my dear friend, it is only in the Lord Jesus Christ that you have a Savior who lives today, who rose from the grave. And so there is the sign of Jonas, which was given to that generation and which still rings resoundingly down through the centuries to our day today. And that is that our Lord Jesus Christ lives. Jesus went on to say to them in Luke chapter 11, he introduces another person to them whom they're familiar with because they know the Old Testament scriptures. And this is recorded for us in 2 Kings chapter 10 and 2 Chronicles chapter 9. But in Luke chapter 11, verse 31, Jesus said, "The queen of the south," that's the queen of Sheba, "the queen of the south shall rise up in the judgment with the men of this generation and condemn them. For she came from the utmost parts of the earth to hear the wisdom of Solomon, and behold, a greater than Solomon is here." Now it's very interesting to go back and read the account of the Queen of Sheba. We do not know the exact location of her throne, but many Bible students believe it was some 1,200 miles distant from Jerusalem, her destination on this journey. She came with a great and impressive entourage. She brought great gifts with her to Solomon. She had heard of Solomon, but as you go back and read the Old Testament accounts, you will discover that the focus of her attention was not all of his riches, even though apparently she had heard of that. And she returned home with much by way of riches from the hand of Solomon. But the focus of her investigation, her inquiry, had to do with Solomon's wisdom, specifically in the area of Solomon's God, Jehovah, the Ancient of Days, the Lord Jesus Christ himself. And so this Queen of Sheba, with all of her glory and her wisdom, she was a wise woman to seek this kind of knowledge, came to Solomon, and we're told in the scriptures that all that she asked about, he was free to tell her about those things. And she made a great declaration about the God of Solomon, Jehovah. Now, I do not know for certain and would not make a certain declaration to you, but I will just tell you that I wonder if perhaps the Queen of Sheba trusted in Solomon's God, Jehovah, the Lord Jesus Christ. I kind of think she did in my heart, though I can't prove that to you from the scriptures. I will tell you that when Jesus spoke of her in Luke chapter 11, he said, "The queen of the south shall rise up in the judgment with the men of this generation and condemn them." It seems that the Queen of Sheba will participate in the judging of these people of the first century in these regions where Jesus, the great light, began to shine. If that is the case, I think perhaps the Queen of Sheba knows the Lord Jesus Christ personally. We'll find out when we get to heaven. But in any case, Jesus gives this word of warning to these people. He said to them, "The Queen of Sheba came searching, and here's one far greater than the Queen of Sheba among you. The very one whom the Queen of Sheba searched for through Solomon is the one who has been walking among you, who has demonstrated his power through his miracles, and has been declaring the message of the Word of God, which is a blessing to those who will hear it and keep it." And what is that message? That message from the Old Testament prophets, from the prophet Isaiah, is that there was one who was coming who would be the Lamb of God, who would suffer and die in their place, my friend, in your place. One who was the perfect, spotless Lamb of God with no sin of his own, who would die in the place of us sinners so that we would not have to die. I would not be surprised if there's not someone right now under the sound of my voice. Something is stirring in your heart and you're saying, "Oh, that must be true. My heart is so astir. I've been wanting something. I know I come short of the glory of God. I'm not what I ought to be. And I've been hungering and thirsting for something." Dear friend, if there in the quietness of your heart, even as I'm speaking, if you would call out to the Lord Jesus Christ and say, "I believe in you. I trust in you. Would you save me?" The Bible says, "Whosoever shall call upon the name of the Lord shall be saved." You can do that right now, even as you sit and listen. And so Jesus said about the Queen of Sheba, she heard and she obeyed, and she's going to be in judgment over this generation which will not hear and keep the Word of God. And then Jesus goes back to the men of Nineveh in verse 32. He says, "The men of Nineveh shall rise up in the judgment with this generation and shall condemn it. For they repented at the preaching of Jonas, and behold, a greater than Jonas is here." This is the one who sent that Old Testament prophet Jonah on his ministry. This is Jesus, Jehovah God, standing in their midst in this thick crowd. And Jesus, Jehovah God, is greater than Jonah. He is the one who sent Jonah. He is the one who was about to destroy Nineveh. And in his great mercy and compassion, he sent this prophet to preach to them. And the king of Nineveh heard, and his people followed him, and they repented and called upon the Lord, and they were forgiven of their sins, and the judgment of God was turned away. So they heard the word of God, and they kept the word of God. And Jesus said, they will sit in judgment on this generation who hear and who will not obey. Now Jesus goes on to link this up with some earlier things he had been teaching. Do you recall at the start of this chapter when one of Jesus' disciples said to him, "Lord, teach us to pray," even as John taught his disciples. And so Jesus gave to them what we frequently call the Lord's Prayer today. It's a model prayer. And then as Jesus elaborated upon that prayer, after giving the parable of the father who would give bread, not a stone, to his child who asked for it, he said, "You being evil know how to give good gifts to your children. How much more shall the Heavenly Father give the Holy Spirit to them that ask for him?" And you and I know that when a man or woman trusts the Lord Jesus Christ as Savior, the Holy Spirit comes to live within our bodies as his temple. The scripture teaches that in the letters to the Corinthians and to the Romans, a number of places. And a man or a woman who knows the Lord Jesus Christ as Savior, having been born again by the power of the Holy Spirit, John chapter 3, that man or a woman has the privilege every day of asking for the filling of the Holy Spirit for his power in our lives as disciples of the Lord Jesus Christ. Now, Jesus brings us back to that teaching, the importance of the Word of God and the importance of the Holy Spirit of God. Look at verse 33, if you would, please. No man, when he hath lighted a candle, putteth it in a secret place, neither under a bushel, that's a basket, a container for measurement, but on a candlestick, that they which come in may see the light. The light of the body is the eye. Therefore, when thine eye is single, thy whole body also is full of light, but when thine eye is evil, thy body also is full of darkness. Now here's the picture. Here is a candle or a lamp. The lamp or the candle does not give any light itself. That is, the candle or the lamp is not the light. Let me illustrate it this way. If you were to walk into a dark room at night, there's a lamp sitting on the table, but it's turned off. And you are in a dark room, you have a lamp, but you cannot see. There is no light yet. And so there is a lamp, and then there is light. When that candle or that lamp is lit, or when that switch on the wall is thrown and the electricity flows there, then you have light. So there is the lamp and there is the light. Now Jesus said, the light of the body is the eye, that's the lamp. That lamp can be dark, but you have a lamp. The scriptures teach us in Proverbs chapter 20 and verse 27, that the candle of the Lord is man's spirit. God speaks to man and moves a man in his body through man's spirit. That's the candle. Man's spirit is the candle. It is the lamp. But that lamp in itself, that spirit of man, does not give any light in itself. It's just the lamp, but it isn't the light. When you come to the New Testament, to 1 Corinthians chapter 2, verses 11 through 12, we discover that it is the truth of God, the Word of God, by way of the Holy Spirit, that is understood by man in his spirit, and then you have light. Man's spirit is the candle of the Lord, which God uses, but it is the Holy Spirit who lights that candle so man can see. And so Jesus said in verse 34, if your eye is single, that is, if it's good, if you'll look up in your dictionary the definitions of the word single, one of the definitions down the list is pure or without error in it. If your eye is single, if it's good, then your whole body is full of light. You have an eye. We're talking about the physical body now. You have an eye. If that eye is good, then you can see things. If you have light through that good eye, you can see. But if that eye is blind, or if you have some disease of the eye, then things are distorted. And so it is, verse 35, we are to take heed, therefore, that the light of the Spirit which is in us, be not darkness. Now here's the teaching of this illustration of the Lord Jesus Christ. All of us are born into this world as descendants of Adam with the old sinful nature of Adam. You do not have to teach a person to be a sinner. We are sinners because we are born sinners into this world. And so here we are as sinners, but God has made man a spiritual being. Man has a spirit. And that spirit is the lamp where light can be given to man in his spiritual condition. But it's dead. There is no power. But that spirit of man is the candle of the Lord, searching the inmost parts of the belly, the scripture says in Proverbs. And so the light comes along and begins to probe with that candle. And man becomes convicted of his condition. Man begins to realize that he's not what he ought to be, that he comes short of the glory of God. The scripture says, there is none that doeth good, no, not one, because all of our righteousnesses before a holy God are as filthy rags. And so the Holy Spirit, who is the light, begins to probe with that candle in the spirit of man, and conviction comes. Now, if man responds and calls upon the Lord, the Holy Spirit will give new birth to that man, and he'll be born again into the family of God. And so verse 36 says, if thy whole body therefore be full of light, that is the truth of God by the Holy Spirit understood by man, having no part dark, the whole shall be full of light as when the bright shining of a candle doth give thee light. Now we're speaking of the Holy Spirit again. Jesus had taught the importance of the Holy Spirit when he had taught them about prayer. Jesus had gone on in chapter 11 to cast out demons from people who were possessed with demons. And some in the crowd began to accuse him of casting out demons by way of the power of Satan, Beelzebub, he's called in this chapter. And Jesus said, I don't cast them out by the power of Satan. A house divided against itself cannot stand. Jesus said, I cast them out by the finger of God, the Holy Spirit. As a matter of fact, he's called the Holy Spirit in the Matthew account of this. And Jesus said, I cast them out by the Holy Spirit. And so Jesus, who is the Word of God, the Word incarnate, the Word in flesh, come to live among us, Jesus carried out his ministry in the power of the Holy Spirit. You must have the Holy Spirit. And in Luke chapter 12, Jesus went on to say to these unbelieving people that if any man blasphemes the Son of God, that will be forgiven him. But if a man blasphemes the Holy Spirit, that will not be forgiven him in this life or the life to come. Now, I think Jesus was speaking in a unique and special way to this crowd around him, those who were listening to him, those who were rejecting him of the people of Israel. And Jesus was warning them very much, but the application of that warning is good for us to take heed of. You cannot be born again without the light, the Holy Spirit. You cannot be born again unless you are born of the Spirit, John chapter 3. You must have the Holy Spirit of God. And when a man or a woman hears the message of salvation as it's offered by God, and he rejects and he says no, he is turning away the only light which he can have. He is turning away the only way he can have salvation, which is to be born again by the Spirit of God. In a certain sense of the word, it could be said that in pushing away the Holy Spirit and pushing him away as he convicts, a man comes very close to blaspheming the Holy Spirit. I don't believe who you say you are. I don't believe who the Bible says you are. These people around Jesus were saying, we don't believe that. We think you're casting out devils by way of Satan. Now, my dear friend, if you have rejected the Lord Jesus Christ, but you're still listening to the gospel, you're hearing what I am saying today from the Word of God, then there's still hope for you. But you've heard the gospel. Don't push away the Holy Spirit. Someday this life on this earth comes to an end. And when that happens, those who have rejected God and the wonderful moving and the light of the Holy Spirit go out into eternity now without hope. And that rejection will never be forgiven them. Sometimes people ask, what is it that will keep me from going to heaven? In the final analysis, there is only one sin which will keep you from going to heaven. Now, sin in all of its forms and all of its darkness is serious business. I would not minimize that. But my dear friend, the final sin which will keep you from going to heaven is to refuse the gift of the Lord Jesus Christ offered through the Word of God and by the Holy Spirit in His power. The Bible says, for God so loved the world that he gave his only begotten Son, that whosoever believeth in him should not perish, but have everlasting life. If you recognize that you are a sinner, you come short of the glory of God, and if you will believe on the Lord Jesus Christ, he will save you, and you can have eternity in heaven.
1: This is Rejoice Pulpit, and now a sermon from a past chapel at Pensacola Christian College.
3: Many have related Joshua 16 as the Ephesians of the Old Testament. And really what it deals with is the theme of the victorious Christian life. We all understand capacity and capacity limits. Obviously, looking around, you all get to enjoy your own armrest, so we know capacities. Sometimes capacity limits are a good thing. Sometimes capacity limits are a bad thing. I had a friend who recently was wanting to take a picture with his family for Christmas, and I volunteered to take his phone to take a picture of him, and he realized that the capacity of his phone was at its limit, and I laughed because he had said the reason he had so many pictures of food on his phone. Maybe some of you take pictures of your meals. Well, obviously, if you can't take a picture of your family in front of a Christmas tree because you have so many pictures of your dinner, you might want to take less pictures of your food and more pictures of your family. We know that capacity limits as it relates to mentally, our intellect, that's a good thing. When we're at capacity, you feel that you're able to process and think through things. And then there's the capacity limits when we're drained. In Joshua chapter 16 and 17, you're going to find that in this text, you have the two tribes, Ephraim and Manasseh, and they're not living at capacity. And when I look at their lives, I see an indicator of areas that in my own life, if I'm not careful, I don't live to capacity for Christ. Today, I want to challenge you to live at capacity for Jesus Christ. Here's where we're going to begin. In chapter 16, take a look at verse 4, if you will. It says, "So the children of Joseph, Manasseh and Ephraim took their inheritance." Now we know that in Genesis 46:20, it was the two sons of Joseph that are really mentioned here. Now they're grafted into the 12 tribes of Israel, even though they were not the sons of Jacob. And with that, they are now receiving their inheritance in the promised land. We know that this is where the milk and honey flow, where the grapes of Eshkol or the clusters would grow, according to Genesis 14:13. As they're coming to take their inheritance, there is this struggle that they have regarding the dimensions that they have been given. They feel that the capacity limitations maybe are not enough. And so they start into a discourse with Joshua in Joshua 17, 14 through 18. And this really will serve as the text for our first point this morning. I want you to notice some of the parallels because their reasoning and their thinking isn't too far removed from what I've done in my life at times and maybe what you've done in your life at times. There's three traits in particular that if we're not careful will hinder us from living at capacity. I want you to notice, first of all, the story as it is revealed here in verses 14 through 18 of Joshua 17. "And the children of Joseph spake unto Joshua, saying, Why hast thou given me but one lot and one portion to inherit, seeing I am a great people, for as much as the Lord hath blessed me hitherto? And Joshua answered them, If thou be a great people, then get thee up to the wood country, and cut down for thyself there in the land of the Perizzites and of the giants, if Mount Ephraim be too narrow for thee. And the children of Joseph said, The hill is not enough for us. And all the Canaanites that dwell in the land of the valley have chariots of iron, both they who are of Bethshean and her towns, and they who are of the valley of Jezreel. And Joshua spake unto the house of Joseph, even to Ephraim and to Manasseh, saying, Thou art a great people, and hast great power. Thou shalt not have one lot only, but the mountain shall be thine. For it is a wood, and thou shalt cut it down, and the outgoings of it shall be thine. For thou shalt drive out the Canaanites, though they have iron chariots, and though they be strong." The first thing that I note here is that as a people, they were lacking in obedience. They were disobedient. If you remember in Joshua chapter 3, verse 10, there were the seven heathen nations that were supposed to be driven out of Canaan, of the land of promise, the land of blessing. They would have been known as the Canaanites, the Hittites, the Hivites, the Perizzites, the Girgashites, the Amorites, and the Jebusites. And yet, they don't drive them out. Joshua 16, if you look at verse 10, regarding really their parents, it says, "And they drave not out the Canaanites that dwelt in Gezer, but the Canaanites dwell among the Ephraimites unto this day and serve under tribute." Notice in chapter 17, verse 12, the next generation, it says, "Yet the children of Manasseh could not drive out the inhabitants of those cities, but the Canaanites would dwell in that land." I find it significant that what the parents did not do, the children could not do. The parents maybe had made concession and said, if we allow them to serve under tribute, much like Joshua had done when he consulted not at the mouth of the Lord, and he made a league with the Gibeonites, and in the end, to make good on his promise, he had said, let them be hewers of wood and fetchers of water. And instead of having driven them out of the land, there's this concession made to entertain them in the land. Is it right now that there's a point in your life that it isn't even negotiable? It's not simply that it's the weight, but rather it's the sin that doth so easily beset. Is there something that you shouldn't be talking about, compromising about? You shouldn't be thinking that it's okay to have this as a part of your life. Your angle is that, you know what, if I allow it to just kind of serve me, if there is a reciprocal benefit, then by proxy, I'm the recipient of some good. So pragmatic thinking says that if there's some good in it, maybe don't throw it out. It might be you make concession during these days in your life with sin when you should have pushed it away and renounced it, but instead you simply entertain it. And someday it's the life of your child that what you would not do, they could not do. I believe many an addicted child was trained by a parent who excused sin under the guise of personal strength in not saying no. God has all the rights in the world to cast heathen people out of a land, just as he has the rights to claim you and your body as holy land for himself. We seem to understand that the crime of treason is punishable by death, but then we balk at understanding the crime of treason against a holy God by sin. Romans 6:23, "For the wages of sin is death, but the gift of God is eternal life through Jesus Christ our Lord." A number of years ago, my wife and I and our kids, we lived near a spot where there was a monument on the side of the road. And one of the individuals that was noted as having died there, her name was Bonnie Parker, 4'11", 90 pounds. And before she died, most would not have known a whole lot of Bonnie Parker, but they would have known of Bonnie and Clyde of the Barrow Gang. And her exploits, along with Clyde Barrow, and the marks of their lives did not escape her own thinking, because she penned a poem before she died on May 23rd, 1934. And these are her words. At the end of the poem, it says, "They don't think they're tough or desperate. They know the law always wins. They've been shot at before, but they do not ignore that death is the wages of sin. Someday they'll go down together and they'll bury them side by side. To few it'll be grief, to the law a relief, but it's death for Bonnie and Clyde." It's interesting that for somebody who never claimed Christ as her Savior, she had an awareness that to hold on to sin, to allow it to be a part of your life, ultimately it brings death. The second point I noticed that we have to be aware of, their lack of obedience, but their lack of responsibility. Notice in chapter 17, verse 14, it says, "And the children of Joseph spake unto Joshua, saying, Why hast thou given me but one lot and one portion to inherit, seeing I am a great people, for as much as the Lord hath blessed me hitherto?" Folks, this is irresponsible, because this is circular reasoning. At the very same time that they're touting their greatness, they're saying, "I deserve more. I should have more. I need to have something else than the lot that I've been given." Maybe right now your angle to God is this: if only you had, and then fill in the blank, you would better be equipped to serve the Lord. But because you don't have that, you need something more. There has to be something else to fill this in. This is irresponsible in the same way that if a student does not study for a test, and they take a test, they didn't study at all, they had a great time with their roommates and friends, they get a D on the test, and then they go to the teacher and they want to argue with the teacher. And this is their angle. I'm not a D student. Well, there's the obvious that the teacher can take the test and say, well, actually, you are a D student. Not that the teacher would or should do that. But what if the teacher kind of approached it from this perspective? Oh, I understand. Because you're not a D student, and because you have a firm grasp of these concepts, I believe that the quizzes and the tests moving forward will not stop you from maintaining a proper grade in this class. And I don't know for sure if Joshua had employed sarcasm, but it appears, based off of how it's left, and we really don't know how it ends, that he takes their reasoning and he simply puts it back upon them. If you are a great people, then take the responsibility. Take the land of the Perizzites. Drive out the giants in the land. It's a wood country, but it's a lot of work. Irresponsibility is the sin pool where many other sins have their origin. I know that maybe you've in the past seen the show, it's called Hoarders. Now, I do believe genuinely that there's a whole lot of spiritual struggle going on in most every one of those cases. There's obviously some mental and psychological issues, but I will say that my wife and I, having 7 children, we on occasion have watched Hoarders because it makes us feel better about the level of the cleanliness in our own home. So if you're ever struggling with your house not feeling, you know, up to par, when you watch Hoarders and you see Evelyn, who's 71, climbing over a mountain of newspapers in her hallway, you feel obviously a little better about your own condition. But spiritually, that's a problem. Because it shows that we're irresponsible. Instead of taking the initiative to do what I should to live at capacity, I simply try to find somebody who's doing it worse than I am. They have more sins that are far more egregious than those that I'm committing. I mean, I'm doing more than they are, and that mentality shows that we're not taking responsibility. Maybe we haven't been obedient. Maybe we've been irresponsible. Thirdly, maybe we've lacked ambition. Verses 15 through 18, Joshua, in his response to them, whether he employs sarcasm or not, I don't know. But what he is proposing is obviously something that is difficult. That would be hard for them. For my family, we, in our home, we heat with wood. And I don't mean we supplement our heat with wood. I mean we heat with wood. If I don't cut down the tree and if I don't split the bolts and if I don't put the firewood in the fireplace, then we don't have heat. And I'll tell you, the old adage that says that the wood heats twice, it heats when you cut it down because you work up a sweat and then it heats again when you put it in your stove. I think I did an estimation that I'm touching each log probably no less than 10 times. From the course that it's a tree to the point that I fell the tree, I have to then buck the tree, and then I have the bolts, and then you've got to get it up on a splitter or use a maul to split it, and then you stack it, and then you let it dry, and then you pick it up again, you bring it to your house, you put it in a firebox off to the side, and then you finally heat with it. Those that have found a life calling as far as supplying people with firewood, and that is their industry, I tip my hat to you. That is a difficult means of making money. And for them, their angle was, we're great, but I can't do great things. I'm great and I need more and I want more because that's humanity and we're selfish. I mean, can't you just, you know, because you're from the tribe of Ephraim, Joshua, you know, family. Do me a favor, can't you help me out and just allow it to be that maybe we get some inheritance from some of the other tribes? Why give me an area that it's so hard or it's so difficult? Here's something that I struggle with, and I'm admitting from my own point of conviction. I struggle at times seeing in my own life the apathy and the laziness that in the world, for those that don't claim to be Christ, they actually have more ambition and more drive. That should stop us That should make us pause and say, why do we make excuses? Why do we feel that we are entitled, because we're Christians, to be what? Irresponsible? To be disobedient? Some of you, the name Steve Prefontaine means nothing. For others, they knew him simply as Pre. He was a runner from Coos Bay, Oregon, that died tragically in a car crash in 1975. In every event from 2,000 meters to 10,000 meters, he had set the world or the American record. Had run in the 1972 Munich Olympics. I don't know that Steve Prefontaine had ever claimed to know Christ as his Savior, but I do know this, that at the Nike headquarters in Beaverton in Portland, Oregon, there is a monument of Steve Prefontaine. When asked if they would ever build another monument, Michael Jordan, LeBron James, they had said, we have one monument, and it's of Steve Prefontaine. We have no plans of erecting a second monument. You might say, what is it that stood out about Steve Prefontaine? I mean, Michael Jordan was gifted. LeBron James is gifted. Steve Prefontaine, it was said, knew he wasn't the fastest. He knew he wasn't the biggest, but he was determined to will himself to greatness. Some of his quotes inspire me. I consider the things that he gives in these statements. Again, not that this is of the Bible, but notice this. He says, don't let fatigue make a coward of you. To give anything less than your best is to sacrifice the gift. He said, no matter how hard you train, somebody will train harder. No matter how hard you run, somebody will run harder. No matter how much you want it, somebody will want it more. And I am somebody. I love that. He said, if you fail to prepare, prepare to fail. He said, you cannot propel yourself forward by patting yourself on the back. He said, don't be afraid to give up the good for the great. You know, many times we live on the level in Christianity, and it's summarized by this. Is it wrong? When did we get to the level of if it's wrong being the only qualification of why we won't do it? How about this? Is it best? Is it great? Are you allowing right now those things that are good to stop you and keep you from living to capacity of that which is great? Maybe right now you're in a relationship and you'd say it's a good relationship. Is it the relationship that God would have you to be in? Are you settling? Are you allowing the things of this life to allure you slowly, mesmerizing you into this division of only that which is evil and that which is good? I think there's a higher standard for us as believers, and it's being able to use the Holy Spirit of God and discern between that which is good and that which is best. Don't allow the good to keep you short from that which is best. I think of his another quote. It's the last that I'll give to you. He says, you've not failed until you start to make excuses for your failures. Let me read it again. You've not failed until you start to make excuses for your failures. There's simplicity that can be found in obeying, in being responsible, in having ambition, showing desire, not allowing others to simply just kind of run with the course of their lives, and you're content to sit back in the shadows, not living to capacity. The sad reality of the show Hoarders is that most of those people actually have large homes. They got a 2,800 square foot house, and they're willingly living in about 250 square feet of it. The rest of it's taken up by, at many times, garbage. But at the very minimal, things that really shouldn't be occupying that space. If you have to cook all of your meals in the microwave because you haven't seen your kitchen for the last 3 years, you might need to redo and revamp what you're thinking about, what you're dwelling on, the land that you could inhabit that you're willingly not inhabiting. I'm going to have you take your Bible and flip with me to the book of Hosea. It might seem a strange change. But from Joshua 16 and 17, which is the first point, it's the story, I want you to see, as Paul Harvey would say, the rest of the story. I want you to see what's highlighted 780 BC. It's 664 years later, and I understand that it's not specifically any longer those individual tribes of Ephraim and Manasseh. But we do have really the northern kingdom represented by Ephraim in this passage, the southern kingdom of Judah. Hosea's name is the same as Joshua's original. It signifies Savior. Hosea was the first of the 12 minor prophets, minor in length, not content. He was of the tribe of Issachar, and he lived in Beth Shemesh. As a prophet, he was the contemporary of Amos in Israel and Isaiah and Micah in Judah. He prophesied for 90 years. He prophesied the fall of the 9.5 tribes. And I say 9.5 because you'll remember that back in Joshua chapter 13, verse 8, there was a deal that Reuben and Gad and half-tribe of Manasseh had made with Moses. And it was that once they had assisted their family, the siblings of the other tribes, over into the promised land, they would then go back into the wilderness. It's a wonderful message for another day, but don't live in the wilderness when God's given you the promised land. And those 2.5 tribes went back, half of the tribe of Manasseh. It would be Hosea who had prophesied the fall of the 9.5 tribes, and he saw it happen. Jeremiah and Ezekiel were after Hosea, and what they penned corroborates portions of Hosea in detail. His message is in context to Israel, Jehovah's adulterous wife. If you're in Hosea, I'm going to take you for this second point, the rest of the story. I want you to notice quickly some of the narrative here. Hosea chapter 6, turn with me to chapter 6, and I'm going to move fast. I'm just going to kind of give you bulleted summary points so that you get the idea of where we were just at and now where we are in the book of Hosea. Hosea chapter 6, verses 1 through 3, it's the good intentions of the tribes. Verses 4 through 11, the results of those intentions, which aren't so good. Chapter 7, 1 through 2, their sins are known to God. Chapter 7, verse 8, Ephraim is described with this picture, a cake not turned. Hosea 7, 9, and 10, Ephraim does not return to God. Hosea 7, verse 11, Ephraim is described as the silly dove. Hosea 7, 16, Ephraim is described as the deceitful bow. Hosea 8, 2, they claim to know the Lord in word. Verse 3, they've cast off the good thing in their actions. Verse 11, their altars are as sin since they had made altars to sin. Chapter 9, verse 3, they will return to bondage and not dwell in the chosen land. Chapter 9, verse 9 through 11, they have deeply corrupted themselves. Chapter 10, 1 through 2, they're described as an empty vine. Their heart is divided. Chapter 11, verse 11, they'll tremble as a bird out of Egypt. Now with this, you say, I'm not actually catching some of those word pictures that are given. I want you to notice quickly the unturned cake of chapter 7, verse 8. Sometime back, I was assisting making some pancakes with my wife and the family, and then you have a little bit of batter left, so what do? You throw that last pancake on the griddle. It's usually twice the size of the other pancakes, and then, of course, you forget about it. And if I'm entirely honest, it was about 6 minutes beyond perfection. The one side was black, and then the top side was still doughy, and it was just, it really wasn't edible. I was trying to convince my wife that in the South, you know, when things are fine dining, you have blackened salmon. Why not have blackened pancakes? She didn't buy it. I said little Creole on the top of that. You'd have a great breakfast. It went in the garbage. It was an unturned cake. It was profitless. You say, what does it look like to have on one end burnt and on the other end doughy? How about the church of Laodicea that is lukewarm? The Lord says, I would rather that you would be cold or hot, but because you're lukewarm, I'll spew thee out of my mouth. How about the person of Peter in the New Testament? On the one hand, you're saying, I'm going to follow you wherever you go, Lord. I will die with you. And then on the next hand, you are denying that you even know him to a little girl by a fire. It seems to be this pendulum swing of one moment you're super Christian, and then the next moment you're denying that you're even a Christian. It's profitless. The second illustration given regarding them is that they are the silly dove. The silly dove is not able to understand or lament when something of true value, such as her young, are taken away. Adam Clark's commentary says, Ephraim is the silly dove without heart, a bird that has little understanding, that's easily snared and easily taken, is careless about its own young, and seems to live without any kind of thought. The dove and its mate are continually quarreling. Maybe right now there's things in your life that are of great value, and Satan tempts you

faith and then denying I even have a faith. I become like the silly dove, not recognizing when things of value are being taken from me. Consider for a moment the purity of your mind, the purity of your body, a future marriage that the Lord may have in store for you. Those things that capture your entertainment. Maybe right now you willingly, flippantly give it up. And you allow these things to depart from you, not recognizing that in the same way that Esau had said, I'll take the porridge, you can have the birthright. He gave up something so precious for something of such trivial value. Don't be the silly dove. Thirdly, they're the deceitful bow. I'm not an archer per se, but I had a friend years ago that gave me a compound bow. This goes back probably 4 or 5 years. And I would say that the bow was from the early 90s. This was definitely not a modern compound bow. And I had an individual who knows much about them take a look at it and just give his thoughts. And he had said, well, the problem with that, you're not maybe as familiar with the world of archery, but if the arrow lacks integrity, that's bad. If you have a graphite arrow and you put it on a bow and it's not sound as the arrow, you're going to have some nasty ramifications if it shatters on you. If the bow itself lacks integrity, the limbs have been in this position for 25 plus years, he says, it's probably not worth it. The bow isn't going to suit the use of what it was designed. It lacks integrity. It's deceitful. You think it's strong until you put it under stress, and then it breaks. I don't want to be a servant of the Lord that when the Lord sovereignly, lovingly allows stress into my life, I break. On the outside, I look like I'll be strong. I'll look like I can lead my wife and my family and my church in a right direction. But the moment stress is applied, I fall apart. I don't want to be the deceitful bow. Fourthly, notice the empty vine. Chapter 10, verse 1, Israel is an empty vine. He bringeth forth fruit unto himself. Notice, unto himself. According to the multitude of his fruit, he hath increased the altars. According to the goodness of his land, they have made goodly images. This isn't productive fruit. This is selfish fruit. This is living with an objective only for self, not for the Savior. Notice that an empty vine is one step short of a degenerate vine. I shared that, we heat with wood, and I have been the recipient many times of folks who would say, hey, we have a white oak, and it died. Hey, Eric, what do you think caused that to die? And I'd say, well, if you noticed, we had the gypsy moths come through 2 years ago. It defoliated the tree. So it's really strange in July or August, and you're looking at a tree that's 85 feet tall, and there's not a leaf on it. And I would tell them, did it happen again? Yeah, the next summer it got hit again, yeah. You can't defoliate your tree twice and expect it to survive. That's the fruit. Well, it's not a fruit tree, but that is its fruit, the leaves. And when it can't produce those leaves and it stands there barren, ultimately it will serve my purposes of firewood. And I'll cut it down and I'll use it, and it's great wood for a fire, but it doesn't bear fruit. I want you to notice, thirdly, as we finish, and this is the shortest of the 3 points, I want you to notice, as Dr. Reese would always say, that history is really about his story, God's story. Taking the date from 780 BC and running it up through today, March of 2021, 3 things quickly in conclusion. His story begins with compassion. Hosea 13:4 says, yet, what a great conjunction. Yet I am the Lord thy God from the land of Egypt, and thou shalt know no God but me, for there is no Savior beside me. Verse 9, O Israel, thou hast destroyed thyself, but in me is thine help. His story is because of our condition. Verse 12, the iniquity of Ephraim is bound up, his sin is hid. Verse 15, though he be fruitful among his brethren, an east wind shall come. The wind of the Lord shall come up from the wilderness, and his spring shall become dry, and his fountain shall be dried up, and he shall spoil the treasure of all pleasant vessels. But thirdly, and praise God, his story is backed by the cure. Look at verses 1 through 9 of verse 14. I'm going to conclude with this passage. O Israel, return unto the Lord thy God, for thou hast fallen by thine iniquity. Take with you words and turn to the Lord. Say unto him, take away all iniquity and receive a

0: graciously, so will we render the calves of our lips. Asher shall not save us. We will not ride upon horses, neither will we say any more to the work of our hands, ye are our gods. For in thee the fatherless findeth mercy. I will heal their backsliding. I will love them freely, for mine anger is turned away from him. I will be as the dew unto Israel. He shall grow as the lily and cast forth his roots as Lebanon. His branches shall spread, and his beauty shall be as the olive tree, and his smell as Lebanon. They that dwell under his shadow shall return. They shall revive as the corn and grow as the vine. The scent thereof shall be as the wine of Lebanon. Ephraim shall say, what have I to do anymore with idols? I have heard him and observed him. I'm like a green fir tree. From me is thy fruit found. Who is wise, and he shall understand these things? Prudent, and he shall know them. For the ways of the Lord are right, and the just shall walk in them. But the transgressors shall fall therein.
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2: Take your Bibles, if you would, and join me tonight in a passage of Scripture that sometimes I think is one of those, overlooked passages. I think at times we come to these that we say, yeah, I'm familiar with that, or I know the passage, but it is one of those that we don't pause and ponder, think about what is it that God's trying to communicate to us. In fact, before you turn to it, let me ask you a question. Have you ever, been somewhat taken back by what someone finds as attractive or beautiful or something that you stand back and you just say, wow, you know? And I know sometimes it's a person that they say, girls, you're attracted to some guy, and you go back and you tell your roommate and you say, hey, you know, so-and-so asked me out, and man, he's just like, wow. And your roommates say, yeah, he's wow, all right, but it's a different kind of wow. And so sometimes we're taken back by what someone finds as beautiful. So the phrase that we have heard is beauty is in the eye of the beholder. So at times we might wonder, what do they see in them? In fact, you may have even asked someone the question, hey, what do you see in them? What is it that you find so wonderfully attractive? Maybe a person's even said to you, hey, thank you for this and whatever, and you're so good at, and then you scratch your head and you say, seriously, what do you see? And they're trying to even tell you some things that they see in you that are commendable things that at times you may have a hard time seeing yourself. So there's a passage of Scripture that I was reading through some time ago, and I'm reading this passage, and I'm reading it devotionally, and I'm kind of scratching my head. I am looking at this, and I'm saying, am I missing something here? Because he begins to talk about the beauty, the splendor, the purity, the wonder of this people, and I'm thinking, who are you talking about? Because I know the people that are listed here, and you're saying things about them that are absolutely not consistent. We even at times feel guilty when someone may say, hey, thank you so much for, or, you know, for example, the music tonight was a blessing. What the choir sang was so fitting for this evening, as in a few moments we'll approach the Lord's table. Hallelujah, what a Savior. All of these different things, his mercy is more. My sins, they are many, but his mercy is more. So to be able to go and say, wow, you're such a blessing. Choir, you blessed me tonight. And have you ever had someone come to you and offer these expressions, and in your mind you're thinking, well, I'm glad it was a blessing, but I'm glad you don't know me better than you do. Do you understand the idea? Because you know you better than they know you. And so maybe they're seeing some things and you thought, well, if they really knew me, maybe they wouldn't feel the same way. At times, it's why we might not want someone to get too close, because they may know us in a way that we don't really want to be known. So with that in mind, look at this passage and maybe you'll scratch your head as well and say, wow, are we talking about the same people? Take your Bibles, if you would, and join me in the book of Numbers, and let's turn to Numbers chapter 23. Now, we're going to do some moving in these passages tonight, and for context, now you're going to have to engage this evening, and I'd encourage you to use your Bible to help you do so. If you don't have a copy of the scriptures, why don't you look on with someone who does, if they're next to you, and look at the passage, because your eyes and your ears, I think, will help us stay at least aware of what's being said about these people. Now, there are a people group that we're going to talk about. Let me give a little background to this people, because they have come out of Egypt. They are traveling in the wilderness, and there are people that are nervous about their approach. They're trying to figure out what's some mystical way we can curse these people so that they can't have our land, our property, so that we'll be protected. And so they tried to hire a prophet of God to lay this curse on the people so that they could in some way, you know, maintain some advantage. Now, these are the people that they're about to, they're trying to hire a curse on these people. And if we were to back up a little bit in Numbers chapter 20, you don't need to turn there, but in Numbers chapter 20, God records in Scripture that the people were so, you know, they're so frustrated with Moses, they actually said, we wish we could go back to Egypt. Egypt's better than being here in the wilderness. We don't like what's taking place, and so because they are striving with Moses, God calls the place Meribah. In Numbers chapter 21, they were grumbling, they complained about God's man, Moses, they complained about God's provision, manna, they complained about the way they had to go, they didn't like compassing the land of Edom. And so God then sends fiery serpents. Many people were bitten by these serpents. Several people died. It's where God told Moses, because the people said, okay, we'll talk to God. Make this go away. So God told Moses, do you remember this? He said, go ahead and make a serpent of brass, put it on a pole in the midst of the camp. And when people go and just look at the serpent, they'll be healed. It's the story that Jesus used to illustrate to Nicodemus that Jesus was the answer to their sickness. Even as Moses lifted up the serpent in the wilderness, Jesus said to Nicodemus, even so must the Son of Man be lifted up. Now, what a picture, because the serpent of brass is a picture of judgment. The serpent was biting, people died, and all they had to do, it was an act of faith. They just had to go out. They just had to look at the serpent and they would live. But this is another picture of judgment. And likewise, all a person has to do today is look to Jesus. He's the only answer. You can't add anything to it. Look and live. And Jesus is the answer. But that came about because the people are grumbling and complaining. They're murmuring. In Numbers chapter 22, we get to the story of Balaam. Okay, so Balaam is here, and he's the prophet that is hired to try to curse the people. Well, we might think maybe the people had some incredible religious experience. That's it. And what Balaam saw, the blessing that God put in his mouth for the people, that was due and coming because the people had this remarkable change. They somehow became a different people, and they earned the blessing. But if you just go a little bit beyond that, now we're going to look in Numbers chapter 22, 23, 24, but you just get past that, Numbers chapter 25. This is where Israel commits whoredoms with the people of Moab. They have these adulterous affairs with the people of Moab. In fact, you know, Balaam was even instrumental in saying, hey, here's how you can get the people to fall. So he said, you know, you can get them to fall by introducing some of these Moabite people who worship false gods. Yeah, get them, you know, involved with the people of Israel, and maybe that's a way you can get them to fall. Okay, that happens right after Balaam is the mouthpiece of God's blessing. So nothing substantial in their action has changed. With all that in mind, look at what comes out of the mouth of Balaam regarding the people of Israel. Okay, so take your Bibles, look at Numbers chapter 23. Let's look at these four, what I find incredible blessings on the people of Israel. Numbers chapter 23, look down at verse number 5. Numbers 23, verse number 5. And the Lord put a word in Balaam's mouth and said, return unto Balak, and thus shalt thou speak. And he returned unto him, and lo, he stood by his burnt sacrifice, he and all the princes of Moab. And he took up his parable and said, Balak, the king of Moab, hath brought me from Aram out of the mountains of the east, saying, come, curse me, Jacob. Come, defy Israel. Verse 8, how shall I curse whom God hath not cursed? Or how shall I defy whom the Lord hath not defied? For from the tops of the rocks I see him, and from the hills I behold him. Lo, the people shall dwell alone, and shall not be reckoned among the nations. Who can count the dust of Jacob, and the number of the fourth part of Israel? Let me die the death of the righteous, and let my last end be like his. Here, what God does is he presents Israel as someone, a special chosen people that is, the Bible uses the word peculiar, a peculiar people. It's not intended to be peculiar, strange. Okay. I'm not trying to be funny about that. Sometimes, you know, peculiar, strange, like, oh yeah, they're peculiar, all right. No, he says, these are a chosen, special people that I have set aside. I could illustrate this by having this special jewel that is taken up, and of all the choice ones, this is the most special, and they're mine. What he says through this first blessing is Israel is, they're going to dwell alone. They're going to be a unique, special, set apart people. And they're going to illustrate the fact that I have chosen them. It's really a beautiful blessing. And then he throws in there, it's interesting that Balaam says, let me die the death of the righteous, and let my last end be like his. It's interesting that Balaam desires to have the conclusion of the righteous, but he wasn't willing, quite honestly, to live like the righteous. So let's look a little bit further. That's the first and introductory blessing that God inserts into the mouth of Balaam. Okay, so the king, Balak, king of Moab, he hired Balaam to curse Israel. Well, he's listening to this come out of his mouth. Israel's going to dwell alone. They're going to have this place. And Balak's like, I didn't pay for this. Oh, you got anything else? And Balaam says, well, yeah, let's try it again. So now they're going to try a second round of hopeful curses, because he realized what came out of my mouth, I didn't intend for it to come out, but I couldn't do anything about it. Look at the next blessing. Look at Numbers chapter 23. Look down at verse number 16. Numbers chapter 23. Verse number 16. Here the Bible says this, and the Lord met Balaam and put a word in his mouth and said, go again unto Balak and say thus. And when he came to him, behold, he stood by his burnt offering and the princes of Moab with him. And Balak said unto him, what hath the Lord spoken? And he took up his parable and said, rise up, Balak, and hear. Hearken unto me, thou son of Zippor. God is not a man that he should lie, neither the son of man that he should repent. Hath he said, and shall he not do it? Or hath he spoken, and shall he not make it good? Behold, I have received commandment to bless, and he hath blessed, and I cannot reverse it. Now look at verse number 21. This is what's coming out of his mouth. He's trying to curse Israel, but this is what comes out of his mouth. Verse 21. He hath not beheld iniquity in Jacob, neither hath he seen perverseness in Israel. The Lord his God is with him, and the shout of a king is among them. Okay, now hang on just a second. Did you just hear, did you just read the same verses that I read about Israel? Okay, do you know this is the people that we're talking about, right? You know what kind of people they are. And what is it that he just said? He said, he hath not beheld iniquity in Jacob, neither hath he seen perverseness in Israel. The Lord his God is with him, and the shout of a king is among him. Okay, so is he just kind of looking at Israel and saying, oh, aren't they wonderful? But everyone around him is saying, they're not so wonderful. Is God Almighty looking at the people and just not wanting to admit what everyone knows? Have you ever watched a parent watch their children play soccer? Okay. How many of you have ever seen parents and watching their kids? How many of you have ever seen it before? Okay. How many of you were one of those kids? Like you, your parents came and watched you play soccer. Okay, yeah. Do you know you were like the best one out there, you know? And your parents are, they got the video camera, you know, and their video and everything. Oh, look, they finally touched the ball. That was so good. Did you see? Okay, so they're videoing the whole thing. They're watching it. And then they're talking to other, yeah, you know, they've really been working. We practice in the backyard. Oh, it's just so amazing. You know, I've never actually seen a four-year-old with such talent. They're just, the way they move there, and they're, you know, they're telling the whole thing, you know, and you're standing there and you're watching, you know, someone else is watching you play, and they're like, oh, that's nice. Let me tell you who's even worse, grandparents. Grandparents are even worse. I mean, if grandparents are there watching the game, it's like, hey, my kid is playing soccer. Okay, and they want everybody to just stop what they're doing and watch the kid play soccer, because that's grandparents. Grandparents just see the perfection. Is that what God's doing with Israel? Is God just looking at Israel saying, well, they're mine, so since they're mine, there's no iniquity. Since they're mine, I just... oh, they're so wonderful, but everyone else is saying they're not really so wonderful. Is that what's going on here? Do you remember in the previous blessing, he said, is God a man that he should lie? Can God lie? So what's going on? These people who are murmuring, bitter, complaining, ungrateful, rebellious, these people who out of the gates from Egypt say, up, make us gods that we can worship. And then they have this lewd dance around a golden calf, because now we're gonna, and they call it a feast day to Jehovah God. But they're corrupting the worship. Is that the same people that he says he hath not beheld iniquity in Jacob? Neither hath he seen perverseness in Israel. The Lord, his God, is with him. The shout of the king among them. Is this the same people? Okay, look at the third blessing. Numbers chapter 24, look down at verse number 2. Numbers 24, so jump up to the next chapter. Numbers 24, they're still trying. In fact, the plan was maybe if I get a different vantage point, then I can find some curse that will come from my lips. Maybe if we back up a little bit, maybe if we do something different. So they keep trying. Balak offers a sacrifice to these false gods, and Balaam goes out with an attempt to curse. Numbers chapter 24, beginning in verse 2, and Balaam lifted up his eyes and saw Israel abiding in his tents according to their tribes. And the Spirit of God came upon him, and he took up his parable and said, Balaam, the son of Beor hath said, and the man whose eyes are open hath said, he hath said, which heard the words of God, which saw the vision of the Almighty falling into a trance, but having his eyes open. Verse number 5, how goodly are thy tents, O Jacob, and thy tabernacles, O Israel. As the valleys are, they spread forth, as gardens by the riverside, as the trees of lean aloes which the Lord hath planted, and as cedars beside, and as cedar trees beside the waters. This blessing highlights Israel's contentment with God's provision as he foresees them in the land of Israel. God, you've planted them. You've established them. They're satisfied in you. And as Balaam looks out and he sees these tents, he says, there's coming a day when you're no longer going to be in tents. You're going to be planted like a cedar tree. You're going to be established like this beautiful garden. And God Almighty, through the mouth of a sorry prophet gives this incredibly beautiful ongoing blessing to the people of Israel. And again, we kind of just stand back and scratch our head and say, wow, I know these people. Are we talking? Is there another Israel we could be talking about? Okay, look at the last blessing that he offers. Numbers chapter 24, look down at verse number 14. Numbers 24, beginning in verse 14. And now, behold, I go unto my people. Come, therefore, and I will advertise thee what this people shall do to thy people in the latter days. And he took up his parable and said, Balaam, the son of Beor, hath said, the man whose eyes are open hath said, he hath said, which heard the words of God and knew the knowledge of the Most High, which saw the vision of the Almighty, falling into a trance, but having his eyes open. I shall see him, but not now. I shall behold him, but not nigh. There shall come a star out of Jacob, and the scepter shall rise out of Israel, and shall smite the corners of Moab, and destroy all the children of Sheth. This embarrassment of a prophet, Balaam, now offers a prophecy about the one who is to come. He's actually foreseeing the coming of the Messiah. He says, there's coming this star, there's coming this scepter, there's coming this one who is going to right all of the wrongs. And he's talking about Jesus Christ. This is coming from the mouth of Balaam. And he said, this one who's coming, he's coming from my people, from the people of Israel. So we stand and we think and we wonder, like, wow, what is all of this? The geographic locations that these blessings are coming from. In Numbers chapter 22, verse 41, he said, and it came to pass on the morrow that Balak took Balaam, brought him up into a high place of Baal, that thence he might see the utmost part of the people. Oh, okay, this high place of Baal. And then in Numbers 23, verse number 14, and he brought him into the field of Zophim to the top of Pisgah and built seven altars and offered a bullock and a ram on every altar. Oh, wow, this is offering these offerings to these false gods. That's what Balak's doing. And then Numbers 23, verse 28, and Balak brought Balaam unto the top of Peor that overlooketh Jeshimon. It's almost as if Balaam and Balak keep climbing to higher and higher vistas in an attempt to curse the people of God, while all the while, all that happens is God continues to reveal more and more of these beautiful, higher, more heavenly truths. So back to our question. Is this love is blind? That God loves his people so much that he's actually blind to their imperfections? Because we use the phrase, we say, well, love is blind and God certainly loves his people. So is love, because God loves his people, is he just blind to what they're really like? How did we go from Meribah, striving, rebellion, to Mount Hor, the fiery serpents, past that to, if we're just couching it with bookends, to Moab and the adulterous actions of the people with the women of Moab? How do we have these bookends? And right in the middle of that, God sees no iniquity. What is this? How shall I curse whom God hath not cursed? How shall I defy whom the Lord hath not defied? He hath not beheld iniquity in Jacob, neither hath he seen perverseness in Israel. How goodly are the tents, O Jacob, and thy tabernacles, O Israel. Looking at Israel from man's vantage point, looking at the people from just our horizontal view, we would see nothing but failure and sin, rebellion, disappointment. Let me ask you, if you look in the mirror, what do you see looking back at you? See, if you're just evaluating yourself from just a horizontal view, who's the person looking back at you? The wonderful truth is, God, who in this blessing foresaw the Messiah, sees his people as covered in something other than themselves. And it's really remarkable. K. Okay, here's a little exercise for you. I don't have this fully, I can't say it 100%. I just don't have a good example yet, and I'm sure maybe some will. When you take any of the Old Testament saints, any of them, and then you read about them in the New Testament, what do you see about the Old Testament saints? For example, in Hebrews chapter 11, this great faith chapter, was Moses perfect? Was Moses perfect? Well, in fact, Moses' sin actually kept him from entrance into the land of promise. So we know he wasn't. David, oh, that mighty man David, that man after God's own heart. Now, he was perfect, right? No, he wasn't perfect. How about Lot? Okay, this relative of Abraham. How about Lot? Lot was a just man, right? And he had a righteous soul. Lot was a good man, wasn't he? Oh, wait, Lot's the guy who offers his virgin daughters. Lot's the guy who offers his virgin daughters to men who are pounding on his door to try to have access to the two messengers of God that he was housing. And Lot actually says, here, take my daughters instead. He's the guy who is known in the gates of Sodom. He was really comfortable. In fact, I mean, he lost so much through Sodom. He was a righteous man, right? In the New Testament, the Bible does say that he was just, and that the sin in Sodom vexed his righteous soul. It's almost like, do you see the same guy I see? Look in the New Testament at all of the Old Testament saints, and it's like they're perfect. It's almost as if there's a history rewriting that's going on. So what's happening? You know what's happening? Who's the one that God sees when he looks at Israel? Who's the likeness that he sees when he writes about Moses or Gideon, when he writes about David and Lot? Who's the one that he's seeing? You have it, don't you? He sees them covered in a robe that is not their own. It's as if they took off the robe that was their sin, and Jesus took that robe, and then Jesus said, here, take mine. And then they put on the righteousness of Jesus. So when God looks, he's not lying. He's not just looking like a loving parent looks at their fallen or I don't know, they're less than perfect child. He sees them as they actually are. God Almighty, when he says, when he uses these words, how shall I curse whom God hath not cursed? When he says, he hath not beheld iniquity in Jacob, neither hath he seen perverseness in Israel. There's only one way that that's possible. And the way that that's possible is he is looking at Israel, but he is seeing Jesus. Do you know what you and I are about to do tonight? We're about to take a little piece of broken bread, a little piece of matzah bread. It has no leaven in it. It's unleavened bread. It's a picture of the body of the one who knew no sin, but was broken for those who do know sin. Then we're going to take a little cup of grape juice. It's a fitting, apt picture for the one who shed his blood, the perfect sacrifice, the perfect lamb, the Lamb of God. His blood was shed, it was spilt, so that you and I could be washed in that fountain. Here's the way that we remember these truths. We remember that God cannot curse the one who stands perfect. God cannot see sin in the sinless one. God cannot see anything broken in the one who has never broken any of the laws of God. So when you and I tonight come and partake of this table, we're doing so remembering that I stand complete, absolutely, from start to finish, complete in Jesus Christ and in Christ alone. His robes of righteousness are what God was looking at when he saw Israel. And if tonight you know Jesus Christ, you may know about your sin, but Jesus Christ died to pay the price for your sin and cover you in his robe of righteousness. My sins, admittedly, they are many, but his mercy, thank God, is more.
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3: Amen. All right. God bless you. I'm delighted to be here. Thank you, Dr. Shoemaker, and Dr. Mullinex, for the invitation to be back at Pensacola Christian College. It's an honor, it's a privilege to be here. I want to tell you a story about Dr. Mullinex. It's not that kind of story. It was Christmas Eve several years ago. I was home in a hospital bed. I had been scheduled to speak here, but I had to cancel out due to an operation that I had had that did not go well. In fact, the truth is, I was very, very near death, as I've told you before. But I was well enough that my wife could go to church on Christmas Eve at our church, at Open Bible Baptist Church. And I was home alone. I told her, you go on to church, I'll be fine. And I had the telephone near me in case I needed to get a hold of her. She had her phone and I had mine. The telephone rings and I answered. Now, who calls you on Christmas Eve? And here was Dr. Mullinex. And he said, Dr. Riddell, I'm just calling to find out how you're doing. And we talked for a good bit. You'll never know what that phone call meant to me. My wife and my family came home and I said, you're not going to believe it. I said, Dr. Mullinex called me tonight while you all were at church. I said, can you imagine Christmas Eve? Him and his wife were out west visiting some relatives for Christmas. I said, can you imagine a man that has such responsibilities that he would even think of me on Christmas Eve? Doc, you have no idea what that phone call meant to me that night. God bless you for it. Thank you, sir. And no, I've got to disavow the fact that my wife and I, we do not go to the public beach. Now, there's two reasons why we don't. One is, we don't. The other is, the truth is, I believe in protecting marriage. And if I were to show up on a public beach, I hadn't even gotten to the punchline yet, guys. If I were to show up on a public beach in a bathing suit, the divorce rate in America would skyrocket. So I want you to know that I'm doing that to protect the marriages across America. Just imagine this body. No. I didn't think it was that funny. I really didn't. Turn with me, if you would, to the book of Matthew, please. Chapter 5. Matthew chapter 5. And I want you to look at verses 43 and 44. The words of the Lord Jesus. And thank you, Dr. Barber, for emphasizing the one of the book. Never has been anybody like Jesus, never will be anybody like Jesus. Thank God for his dear son. Verse 43, Ye have heard that it hath been said, thou shalt love thy neighbor and hate thine enemy. But I say unto you, love your enemies, bless them that curse you, do good to them that hate you, and pray for them which despitefully use you and persecute you. Father, make this a blessed time around your word, we pray. In Jesus' name, amen. From time to time, every one of us are going to be hurt or hurt others. We may not intentionally intend to hurt someone, but we are going to hurt someone, and we're going to be hurt by others. It's imperative that as believers, we learn how to forgive. This message tonight is going to define for you the meaning of forgiveness, the necessity of forgiveness, and how forgiving others can be achieved. Some of you young people here tonight have come out of very difficult home circumstances. Some of you have come out of homes that, let's just say, were less than ideal. Some of you have come out of abusive situations. You may have been abused verbally. You may have been abused physically. You may have been abused morally. You may have been abused emotionally. And I don't make light of any of those things. They are very serious things. Or you may be and have been hurt in some other way. Maybe, for example, your parents have said, if you're going to live that Christian life, I'm not paying for college. If that's the kind of school you want to go to, you don't have our support. You're going to pay your own way. You may look at it and say, well, that's really not fair. And it may not be. And so what happens in Christians' lives, and also in pastors' lives, when we get hurt sometimes, when we hold on to those hurts, we become bitter. We become angry. And I'm going to tell you something tonight. Every one of us in this auditorium, we have one of two choices. We can either live on the bitter side of the street, or we can live on the joyful side of the street, but the choice is ours. But let me just say this to you. If you choose to live on the bitter side of the street, you will live to regret it. One of the most important lessons that we can learn as Christians is how to forgive. How to forgive those who unjustly accuse us. How to forgive those who unjustly abuse us. How to forgive those who may treat us unfair. How to forgive those who may lie on us or steal from us, whatever have you. Whatever the offense is, there's thousands of people in this auditorium. And whatever the offense is that you have experienced, it's not a little offense. It's a very important offense to you because you went through it. But God doesn't want you to hold on to it. God doesn't want you to make it a crutch throughout your life. That's where many people are, I'm afraid, in our society. They let their hurts become a crutch, an emotional crutch. In his book, The Last Years, Charles Braceland Flood reports that after the Civil War, the great general, Robert E. Lee, was visiting a rather wealthy woman in Kentucky. After their afternoon meal, she took him out to the front of the house and she showed him a huge tree that was right in the front of the house. And you could tell that it had been a beautiful tree. She looked at General Lee and she said, "Sir," she said, "this tree has been ruined by the Union artillery and fire. The branches are destroyed. The trunk is destroyed." And she was looking at him and waiting for a response. The general thought for a few moments of absolute silence. He could tell that she was angry over what the Northern soldiers had done to this magnificent tree that was in her front yard. And after a few moments of thought, he looked at her and he said, "Madam, cut down the tree and forget about it." That's the title of the message tonight. Madam, cut down the tree and forget about it. So many times we walk out, stand there looking at the tree. So many times we constantly and continually remind ourselves of the hurts and the disappointments that we've experienced. And we dwell on it, and we let it become a part of our life, a controlling part of our life. Someone has said it is better to forgive the injustices of the past than to allow them to remain and let bitterness take root and poison the rest of your life. You ought to write this down in the back of your Bible, this statement. What rules your spirit rules your life. What rules your spirit rules your life. If you are the kind of person that is being ruled by bitterness and anger, what rules your spirit is going to rule your, is going to ruin your life. It will rule your life. It will control your life. I don't care if you're a student at PCC. I don't care if you're a missionary here just visiting the campus. I don't care if you're a pastor or an evangelist visiting the campus. What rules your spirit rules your life. So if you are concentrating on your hurts, your disappointments, and allow that to rule your spirit, you're going to see it's going to ruin your life. The Bible says, don't turn there because of time, but the Bible says in Hebrews chapter 12, verse 15, looking diligently, lest any man fail of the grace of God, lest any root of bitterness springing up trouble you, and thereby many be defiled. Now, young man, young lady, I want to tell you something. If you're here this evening, you're under the sound of my voice, and you're filled with bitterness and anger towards anyone, put any name in there you want to, and you allow that to control your life, you're going to take that into your marriage, and I'm telling you, it will undermine your marriage, because that attitude of bitterness and anger will be carried over towards your husband or towards your wife. Let's look at several things about forgiveness tonight. What about this distinctiveness, the distinctiveness of forgiving? The distinctiveness of forgiving. What does it mean to really forgive someone? To forgive someone, it means to no longer hold them responsible for the offense. What do you mean, preacher? You no longer hold them responsible for the offense. It's over. You've cut the tree down. It's gone. You hold them no longer responsible. You hold them, it doesn't make a difference if it's in a debt that they owe you. Maybe you lent them some money and they're not paying you back. They refuse to pay you back. You can become bitter about it, or you can say, fine, I'm not even going to worry about it. I'm going to cut that tree down. When it talks about forgiveness in the Bible, it means this: to send away, to remit, to dismiss, to cancel, to release debts and offenses. When we truly forgive someone, we cancel the debt, we cancel the hurt, we dismiss it, we get rid of it, we cut the tree down, and we move on with life. That's exactly what the Lord Jesus Christ did with his enemies when he said, Father, forgive them, for they know not what they do. Christ set the example. One Christian leader put it this way. He said this: as Christians, we need to learn to demonstrate Christ's love towards an offender. and learning that we need to see the spiritual value in the hurts God allows through other people. That hurt that you're experiencing or will experience, if you haven't experienced it, you will experience it, God can use to make you the man or the woman of God that He wants you to become if you will learn how to forgive the offender and begin to look to God and say, God, teach me through this hurt, through this disappointment, through this heartache, through this trial. And I'm not diminishing anything that anyone might go through. Some of you young people and some of the adults in here have experienced tremendous hurt in your life. I'm not making less of that. What I'm saying is, don't hold on to it. What I'm saying to you is, cut the tree down. What I'm saying is, remit the offense. Cancel the offense. Clear away the debt. Don't hold on to it. Forgiveness is not what you may think it is. It's important to understand what forgiveness is, but it's also important to understand what forgiveness is not. Forgiveness is a release of debt or an offense. The release of debt or an offense. Someone has written in the book about forgiving and forgetting. It says this: there are five things that forgiveness is not. Forgiveness is not forgetting. Forgiveness is not excusing. Forgiveness is not smothering conflict. Forgiving is not accepting people. Forgiving is not tolerance. Forgiving is a release of the offense that we're holding on to. The debt is paid. It's finished. The distinctiveness of forgiveness. What about the determination to forgive? There are many factors in the Word of God that will encourage us to forgive others. Because we will experience mistreatment. This is how many people think when it comes to forgiveness. They think most of us can forgive and forget. We just don't want the other person to forget that we forgave. The Lord Jesus said, it is impossible but that offenses will come. There will be offenses, and they will come. Don't be controlled by your anger or your bitterness. I was going over this message this afternoon, and I wrote this. Don't let your past hurts control your present circumstances and ruin your future prospects. You ought to write that down. Don't let your past hurts control your present circumstances and ruin your future prospects. Peter came to the Lord Jesus. Turn there with me, if you would, in Matthew chapter 18, please. Matthew chapter 18. Peter came to the Lord Jesus in verse number 21, Matthew 18, 21, and he says this. Then came Peter to him and said, Lord, how oft shall my brother sin against me and I forgive him? Till seven times? Now, Peter thought he was being generous in that statement. Seven times? If my brother offends me seven times? That's doing pretty good, Lord. Lord says, no. I say unto you, not until seven times, until 70 times seven. He's not saying 490 times. He's not saying, take out your calculator, your iPod, your telephone, your Twitter thing, or your blog or your slog, and keep account of all the times that this person has offended you. You know what he's saying? He's saying, cut down the tree. Cut down the tree. And until you cut down the tree, my dear friend, you're never really going to find the peace of God. The distinctiveness of forgiveness, the determination to forgive. How about the desire to forgive? Turn over to Colossians chapter 3 with me. The desire to forgive. We need to have the incentive to forgive. Scripture is very plain on this matter of forgiveness. Very, very plain. One passage that is extremely helpful, Colossians chapter 3 And we can look at verses 10 through 23, which we're not going to do. I want to focus in on the key verse of that chapter, and it's verse number 13, where it says, forbearing one another and forgiving one another, if any man have a quarrel against any. Hello. You see what God says to us there? Forbearing one another and forgiving one another, if any man have a quarrel against any, even as Christ forgave you, so also do ye. Forgiving one another as Christ has forgiven you. How has Christ forgiven us? Totally and completely. My sins are cast into the depths of God's sea of forgetfulness. The desire to forgive. Why should I want to forgive? Number one, you ought to want to forgive because forgiveness restores relationships. You look here in Colossians chapter 3, and it talks about the husband-wife relationship. Now, there's no husband or wife that has ever lived together that haven't hurt one another from time to time. One rule that my wife and I have always had in our home, and there have been times when I have hurt her, there have been times when she has hurt me. No two people can live together without hurting one another from time to time. But when forgiveness is sought, this is our policy, when forgiveness is sought, forgiveness is granted, and the subject is not rehearsed again. It's done. The tree is cut down. It's over. How should a husband and wife, and the Word of God tells us there that, you know, husbands love your wives. How should a husband and wife treat one another? Verse 13, forgiving one another, even as Christ forgave you. How has Christ forgiven us? Totally and completely. And it talks about children there. It talks about children and their parents. You know, many children grow up bitter and angry because they feel that they've been unjustly treated as a child. Well, what do you do? What do you do as an 18, 19-year-old, 20-year-old, 21-year-old young adult? What do you do? And maybe you have been mistreated. We're not denying that. That could be. Verse 13 is still applicable. Forbearing one another and forgiving one another, even if any man have a quarrel against any, even as Christ forgave you, so also do ye. Then it talks about servants and masters in that same text. Sometimes, and we don't have slaves anymore, but sometimes, you get upset with your employer. I've never quite understood that. I'm going to be honest with you. I've never understood people to get mad at the guy who's paying their bills. It doesn't make sense to me. Why are you going to get mad at the guy that's helping you buy your home, buy your car, educate your kids, keep clothes on your back, and feed you? Well, he was unfair. Welcome to the club. Welcome to life. Forgiveness. Forgiveness restores relationships. Probably the classic example of that is the prodigal son. He repented, he returned, and he was restored. How is that accomplished? Because the tree was cut down. Number two, forgiveness removes bitterness. Notice what it says there in Colossians, if you would. Let me turn over there for just a moment. Colossians chapter 3. And look at verse number 15 with me, if you would. And let the peace of God rule in your hearts. Let the peace of God rule in your hearts. When you've been hurt, when you've been offended, when you've been abused, when you've been cheated, when you've been lied on, whatever the case, how do we allow the peace of God to rule in our heart? Verse 13. What does that mean? Forgiving one another, even as Christ also forgave you or forgave me. Understand the principle of forgiveness. Forgiveness, from our vantage point, is something that we should do constantly and continually, not holding grudges, not having a spirit of revenge, not being vindictive, but allowing the Spirit of God to work in our hearts. Forgiveness is a wonderful way of taking away bitterness from us. Remember what I said to you. What rules your spirit rules your life. And it's true. A man by the name of Bruce Goodrich was being initiated into the Cadet Corps at Texas A&M University. One night, Bruce was ordered by his officers to run until he dropped. That's exactly what Bruce did. He ran until he dropped. He never got up again. He died.

pleased to note that his Christian witness did not go unnoticed during his brief time on campus. How do you write a letter like that after your son? How old could he have been? 19, 18, 19 years of age? Drops dead because he was pushed to his physical limits by a commanding officer. You do it because you cut down the tree. Notice with me not only the distinctiveness of forgiveness and the determination to forgive and the desire to forgive, but what about the development of forgiveness? How do you develop this spirit of forgiveness? How can you have a spirit of forgiveness? Well, look at verse number 10 of Colossians chapter 3, and notice what he says. He says, "And I have put on the new man, which is renewed in knowledge after the image of him that created him." Number one, make sure that you're saved, because the kind of forgiveness we're talking about can only come through the Lord Jesus Christ. And as Dr. Barber said so eloquently just a few moments ago, there could be those here tonight. You could be a freshman, a sophomore, a junior, even a senior. And you're not born again. Everybody around you thinks you are. You know the language. You know the words. You obey the rules. No one questions your sincerity of being a Christian. But in the recesses of your heart, you know you're not born again. First thing you need to do is get born again. Charles Spurgeon said this, "Let us go to Calvary to learn how we may be forgiven. And then let us linger there to learn how to forgive." Not seven times, Peter. 70 times seven. Peter, you cut down the tree. Number two, prayer. Turn back to Matthew chapter 5. You probably thought I forgot about that, but I didn't. Turn back to Matthew chapter 5. To develop the spirit of forgiveness, number one, make sure that you're born again. Number two, pray over the circumstance. Pray over it. Notice what he says in verse number 44, "But I say unto you, love your enemies, bless them that curse you, do good to them that hate you, and pray for them which despitefully use you and persecute you." In Ephesians chapter 4 and verse 32, Paul wrote and said it this way, "And be ye kind one to another, tenderhearted, forgiving one another, even as God for Christ's sake hath forgiven you." Now I want you to notice something here. Jesus says you're to pray for your enemies. Why does he say that? Because it'll do you more good than anyone else. You see, if you sincerely pray for that person that hurt you or abused you or took advantage of you, I'm talking about sincerely praying. I'm not talking about getting down on your knees and saying, "God, I hope you kill him." That's not the kind of prayer that I'm talking about. But you get down on your knees and you say, "God, you know I'm hurting. And you know I'm filled with bitterness. And you know I'm filled with anger. And you know I'm filled with resentment. And God, unless you do something in my heart, it's going to eat me alive." Bitterness is like a cancer. Many of you probably have never seen anyone die from cancer. My wife and I have been by a number of bedsides over the years for some of the finest people in the world that we were able to pastor, dying of cancer. It's a terrible way to die. I told my wife on several occasions, I said, "I sure hope I'm the first one to go between us." She said, "What?" I said, "I hope I'm the first one to die." She said, "Why is that?" I said, "Because I wouldn't want to live life without you." She looked at me and she said, "That is a very selfish attitude."

0: I said, I know, but it's my attitude. And that's my story, and I'm holding to it, okay? But notice what else he says there. But I say unto you, love your enemies, bless them that curse you, do good to them that hate you, and pray for them which despitefully use you and persecute you. Do good to them that hate you. Pray for them, and then do good for them, to them. I alluded somewhat this morning to some of the difficulties I faced as pastor. I'm not going to go into all the gory details, but we went through a difficult time back in 1981. 1981, not 1881, okay? 1981. I had a man working for me that I dearly loved. Loved him, loved his family. When my wife and I would go away to a conference where we weren't able to take our children would stay with them. Our kids loved to go and stay with them. There was a reason for that, because the folks that they were staying with treated our kids better than we did. So they loved to go and be with the folks that they called aunt and uncle. And they were wonderful to our kids, and we loved them. We were going through the difficulties. This man used to be one of my deacons. He worked for me. I hired him off the deacon board. He went to work for me. We went through the struggles. Let me just say this. He turned his back and walked away. He was bitter and hurt. I pleaded with his wife. I went to her. I said, look, you've got to, we'll call his name Jim. It wasn't Jim. You got to talk to Jim. I love Jim. But if he can't turn this thing around, I'm going to have to let him go because he's killing it. Jim couldn't let it go. I had to terminate him. I didn't want to terminate him. I mean, I had tears in my eyes when I terminated that man, because I loved him. He and his family, that was in May of 81, he and his family left the church. And I'm going to be honest with you, kids. I've been preaching now for over 50 years. I was becoming bitter. I was hurt. I was wounded. And I was becoming bitter. And I began to pray, God, you're going to have to do something in my life. Because if you don't do something in my life, I'm going to ruin this ministry. You see, I'm thoroughly convinced that no person can ruin a ministry except for the pastor. Because he's the key man. I mean, you can lose a deacon, you can lose a Sunday school teacher, you can lose whoever. But the pastor's the key man. That's why many times the devil will attack the pastor. And I began to pray. God showed me that portion of scripture. And I prayed for Jim. And the more I prayed for Jim, I could just feel the bitterness leaving and going away. And I began to thank the Lord. Lord, thank you. Lord, thank you so much. I don't want to be bitter. I don't want to be angry. I want to love my people. I want to love God's people. No matter what they've said, what they've done, I don't care. That's not the issue. I want to love them. Then the Lord showed me the other part of that, that you're to do good unto them. And I began to pray and I said, now, Lord, what can I do for Jim that would be good and something that he would enjoy? As I said, I let him go in May. It was around Christmas time. The Lord brought to my remembrance something that Jim really enjoyed eating every year at Christmas. I went and I purchased it, wrapped it up in a box, didn't mail it in Williamstown, took it to another town. and mailed it. Had a Christmas card in there. Didn't sign it. Left a little note in there just to let him know that I loved him. Every Christmas for 14 years, I did that. Jim had no idea where this anonymous gift was coming from, because it never came from the same town. Never did. Jim must have thought, this is the movingest person in the world. Turnersville, Pittman, Glassboro, Franklinville, Sicklerville, you know, all over the place. I never mailed it from Williamstown. 14 years went by. My secretary was in the hospital. It was a Wednesday night. And I told my wife, I said, sweetheart, after prayer meeting tonight, I'm going to go see Olive. She was in a hospital up in Berlin, New Jersey. That doesn't mean anything to you. And I said, and I've understood that Jim's in the hospital. I'm going to stop in and see him. Now, you've got to realize something. If Jim saw me in the grocery store, he'd turn his back and walk. If we were at a funeral service and I was standing there with the family, he'd come down the line, shake hands with the family, and I'd be standing there and extend my hand to him. He'd look at me straight in the eye and walk away. He wouldn't shake my hand. He wouldn't speak to me. But I loved him. I loved him. I went to see Olive. Well, first of all, my wife said to me, you can't go see Jim. I said, why can't I go see him? She said, he'll throw you out of the room. I said, honey, he's had a heart attack. He's not going to throw anybody anywhere. I walked into his room. Jim was on the phone. I don't know who he was talking to. He said, the preacher's here. And the person must have said, his current pastor. He said, no, Pastor Riddell. I walked over, put my hand out to him. He took my hand, and with whatever strength he had, he shook my hand. And I looked at him and said, Jim, I love you. We talked for 45 minutes like nothing in the world ever happened. The next day I went in to see Olive again. I thought I'd go in and see Jim. His wife was sitting there. And she was thrilled to see me. She just threw her arms around me, gave me a big hug. And I spent about a half hour with him. And she said, now, preacher, when Jim gets home, will you come and see him at the house? Now, folks, you have to understand the relationship I had with these people. I mean, if I walked into their home and I wanted a Coke, I'd just go to the refrigerator and get the Coke. I never asked. Whatever I wanted, I just got. That's what it was like before the church split. I looked at him and I said, yes, I'll come by and see him. A few days later, this is a little bit before Christmas now, of 14 years later, it'd be what, 95. Dr. Barber, I never liked math either. I went by to see him. His wife just warmly greeted me, and he did too. Spent some time, and I left. The package that year went in the mail. The card had the same message on it, only I signed it and mailed it from Williamstown. A day after Christmas, I called. I wanted to see how Jim was doing. And I said, how's Jim? His wife answered the phone. She said, preacher, this is a day or two after Christmas. She said, preacher, you are not going to believe it. I said, what am I not going to believe? She said, you know what you're not going to believe. I said, no, I don't know what I'm not going to believe. What am I not going to believe? She said, I told him. She said, I told him all these years. It's the preacher. It's the preacher. I'm telling you, it's the preacher, Jim. He's the one that's sending this to you. She said, he hasn't shut his mouth. Said, everybody's come in to visit him. He's told them what you did. What happened? His church went contemporary. When his church went contemporary, guess where he came to church? Him and his family. When I began, now Jim was bigger than I. When I began to talk about my retirement, Jim would come out there and grab me. And when Jim grabbed you, Jim grabbed you. He'd grab me and he said, "Preacher, don't talk about retirement. We need you here. Don't talk about retirement. I don't want to hear you talk about retirement. We need you." Jim's in heaven tonight. I was there by his bedside at 3 o'clock in the morning at the Thomas Jefferson Hospital with him and his entire family, saying, "I'll see you in the morning, buddy."
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2: 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We are continuing our series, Enough and Despair, and today we come to a turning point in the story of the prodigal son. The money is gone, the friends have faded, and just when the far country promises freedom, a famine arrives. From the outside, it looks like bad timing and worse luck. But scripture shows us something deeper. Even when the father seems silent, he is not absent. His providence is at work, quietly shaping the story, using hunger to awaken longing and emptiness to expose need. Today we will look at Luke 15 and see how God uses famine, failure, and even disappointment to guide a wandering heart back home. If you have ever wondered where God is in hard seasons, this message is for you. Let's open the Word together. Here's Pastor John.
3: We continue today in our series called Enough and Despair, Finding Contentment in the Father's House. It's a series where we look at the story of the prodigal son, but we don't look at it through the eyes of the prodigal son. We actually see it through the eyes of the waiting father. Last Sunday, we began with the father's patience, how that he released his son in love as his son left in rebellion. And today we come to the father's providence, that even as the son is in the far country, and even though the father is not specifically mentioned as an active participant, the father seems to be silent, he's still guiding the story. No parent ever wants to see their child suffer. When your child hurts, you hurt. When they cry, you cry. You want to try to fix the problem, protect them from the problem. You want to make it all go away. Every loving parent wants to do that, but also every loving parent recognizes eventually that there are just some moments you cannot step in. When the pain is part of the growing process, when the hurt is sometimes the very thing that brings them home. That's where we find the father in Luke chapter 15. Again, the son has wandered from home. He's spent everything. He's now hit rock bottom. And we come to the part of the story where the father's providence is revealed. He's not seen, he's not heard, but he's there, quietly, mercifully working behind the scenes. It's the doctrine of providence. What is providence? Well, providence is this. The providence of God is the unseen hand of God working in every scene of our life. Simply put, God's providence is his invisible hand accomplishing his visible purpose. He may not always stop the pain, he may not always prevent the struggle, but he's always present in it, and he's turning those hardest moments into instruments of grace. And here's the truth that carries us through this story and our own, that God's providence allows what he hates to accomplish what he loves. Let me say that one more time. God's providence allows what he hates to accomplish what he loves. We quote the verse, Romans 8, verse 28, and sometimes I think we treat it quite trivially. We know that all things work together for good to them that love God, to them that are called according to his purpose. And we focus on the good, that he works all things together for good, but we forget the all things includes the evil. The all things include the bad, the difficult, the hard. Not all things are good, but those things can be used for good in God's providence. And that's how I can say that God's providence allows what he hates to accomplish what he loves. God allowed a famine to come into the nation. And the prodigal son is experiencing that famine that results in failure. But he uses that to bring him back to the point that he's willing to go back to his father. Let's read the text, Luke 15, verse number 11. And Christ, and he said, a certain man had two sons. And the younger of them said to his father, Father, give me the portion of goods that falleth me. And he divided unto him his living. Not many days after, the younger son gathered all together and took his journey into a far country, and there wasted his substance with riotous living. And when he had spent all, there arose a mighty famine in the land, and he began to be in want. And he went and he joined himself to a citizen of that country. And he sent him into his fields to feed swine. And he would fain to have filled his belly with the husks that the swine did eat, and no man gave unto him. And when he came to himself, he said, How many hired servants of my father's have bread enough and to spare? And I perish with hunger. From the story today, I want us to notice three ways that the providence of God awakens the heart of this wayward son, and how the providence of God awakens our heart when we wander from him. And may I say, the wandering from God is not necessarily a far country. It can be even in the house. The elder son proves that, and we'll deal with that later on. How does the providence of God awaken our hearts to lead us back to him? Three truths from Scripture. First of all, God's providence in the famine, he allows lack to reveal longing. God allows lack to reveal longing. Verse 14 says, And when he had spent all, there arose a mighty famine in the land, and he began to be in want. Verse 14 is really where the story begins to turn. It's the hinge between rebellion and repentance. Up until this moment, everything that the prodigal son ever wanted was always available to him. Money, friends, pleasure, freedom, everything that he ever wanted was there. And then it happened. There arose a mighty famine. Consider with me, first of all, that famine was sovereignly timed. Circle the word arose. It's an interesting word. It's a word that gives the idea of being brought by divine appointment. The tense usage of the word is not that it was just happenstance. It was part of the natural course of events. This was not something that occurred. It was something that was orchestrated. It was sovereignly orchestrated in such that it wasn't bad luck. It was good providence. You see, God's timing is never random. He often waits till we reach the point that we have, as it says in the text, spent all. Before the famine was to come, he had to be at the end of his own resources. The prodigal had to empty his pockets before God would fill his heart. In Scripture, famines were often used of God to teach his people. Abraham faced a famine in Genesis chapter 12, and Isaac endured a famine in Genesis 26, and Joseph managed a famine in Genesis 41. And each time he used the physical hunger of the famine to expose the deeper spiritual hunger. The same is true here. When this young man's stomach growled, so did his soul. Psalm 107 verse 9 says, He satisfieth the longing soul and filleth the hungry soul with goodness. Sometimes God waits till we're at the very end of our means, when our job is no longer the dream job that we thought it would be, when the dreams that we have built have become nightmares, when the relationships that we've clung onto have collapsed. It is then that God begins to flip our desires to where they need to be. What feels like a loss is actually God just making room for a better longing. See, providence doesn't always send comfort. Sometimes it sends hunger so that we'll crave the right things again. The famine was sovereignly timed. But secondly, the famine was personally tailored. Not everyone in the land was starving at the level this young man was starving. The famine swept across the entire country, but its force landed hardest on him because he had spent everything that he had had. I remember very vividly in 2008 when the recession occurred and the banks collapsed. You remember the phrase, too big to fail, and they still failed and they were still big. And many were in the midst of processing loans and trying to make business happen. And for those that were leveraged with debt, they were to a point that when the banks failed, they failed and everything collapsed around them. But then there were some who lived very conservatively and very carefully and meticulously placed away funds. And yes, there was impact in the recession, but it didn't impact them the same way it did those who had leveraged that debt so fully. I use that as an example because this was a young man who was experiencing a famine that was general to the area, but its impact was greatly personal because he had spent all that he had. He uses a phrase here to describe what he found himself in. He began to be in want. Look at verse number 14. That word want is an interesting word. It means to fall short. It means to lack what is essential. A better way to say it is that he was lagging behind. Now here's an interesting fact. It's the same word in the Greek that's used in Romans 3 verse 23. For all have sinned and fallen short. Same word as want. For all have sinned and fallen short of the glory of God. You know what that means? That none of us can save ourselves because none of us have reached the level of who God is. We fall behind. We're lagging behind. As good as we may be, we will never catch up. And he uses the same word to describe what this young man is experiencing. Here is a young man who had everything that he could ever want and how he has wasted it, and he's lagging behind with what God intended for him to have in life. That word want is some like best described in this way. If you've ever watched a streaming video and your internet has a weak connection, how many of you have ever endured that before? Video will freeze, but the audio will continue, or the audio gets out of sync with the video, or even worse, that little circular thing just buffers on and on and on and on. And what's happened is this, is that the speed of the movie has not been in sync with the speed of the delivery of those bits of information. And what happens to us in our lives sometimes is that God allows difficult famines to come in such a way that we find that we're lagging behind and we recognize, I'm not in sync with my Father. I'm not in sync with the work that He's doing. And here this young man, to put it in the same terms, he was buffering in the far country. And he was living behind what God intended for him. I think a good example of that in our culture today would be the man that many of you know. His name's Dave Ramsey. He's a financial guru. Dave claims to be a Christian and tells his testimony of how that when he was in his 20s, he was leveraging debt to be able to make millions. And in fact, he succeeded. He was quite successful. But all it took was one piece of the puzzle to be taken out and everything fell apart and he ended up filing for bankruptcy. And he tells the story, looking back, that was the best thing that ever happened to him. Because when he thought he had hit rock bottom, it turned out it was actually the hand of God catching him and directing him home. You see, when life starts falling apart, learn this morning, when life seems to be falling apart, it's not always punishment from God. It may be preparation for the right thing in your life. The famine was sovereignly timed. It was personally tailored. The famine was mercifully transformative. You see, sometimes grace removes before it restores. Before there could be a robe, before there could be a ring, before there could be shoes on his feet, God had to let hunger do its holy work. In the Hebrew mind, that's who Jesus would be speaking to and sharing this parable. In the Hebrew mind, hunger often symbolized the soul's awakening.
2: As we close today, take a moment to reflect on what this part of the story teaches us about the Father's providence. 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He is quietly at work using famine, failure, and even emptiness to guide a wandering heart back home. 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

0: This is Rejoice Pulpit. It's time for a message from the former pastor of Campus Church, Dennis McBride.
1: We're in Genesis chapter 22. Got a text message this morning about 3 o'clock from my son. He and his wife just had their first child in April. And he said, "Happy Father's Day, Dad. This is the first Father's Day we can celebrate together." He said, I'm beginning to feel the responsibility of being a father. And I read that text and thought, well, maybe he's come to the conclusion I wasn't as stupid as he thought I was. That was nice to hear that from him. Well, where do we get Father's Day from? Well, it was 1909. Mrs. James Bruce Dodd of Spokane, Washington, felt the need to honor her father with a day as her mother was honored, for Mother's Day had already been established. She went to the mayor of the town, and he agreed and set aside the third Sunday in June as Father's Day. Well, the governor of the state got wind of it and made the celebration a statewide celebration. But it wasn't until 1972 when President Nixon made the day permanent by signing a congressional resolution giving this very special day official federal recognition. So it hasn't been with us that long officially that we celebrate our Father's Day. There's something, being a father, I find that offensive that it took till 1972 for that to come about. Let me read you something written by Lloyd Corey. "A father is a creature that is forced to endure childbirth without anesthetic. A father growls when he feels good and laughs when he's scared half to death. A father never feels worthy of the worship in his child's eyes. He's never quite the hero his daughter thinks, never quite the man his son believes him to be, and this worries him sometimes. So he works too hard to try to smooth the rough places in the road for those of his own who will follow him. A father gets angry when the school grades aren't as good as he thinks they should be, so he scolds his son, even though he knows it's the teacher's fault. A father gives his daughter away to another man who is not nearly good enough so he can have grandchildren who are smarter than anybody else's. Oh, what a thrill it was in my life, is in my life, to be a father. So, Dad, I appreciate you so much. We wish you a wonderful, happy day. Hope your family takes you out, feeds you, buys you expensive gifts, and shows you the kind of respect you deserve this morning." Genesis chapter 22, look at verse 1. "It came to pass after these things that God did tempt Abraham and said unto him, Abraham, and he said, Behold, here I am. And he said, Take now thy son, thine only son Isaac, whom thou lovest, and get thee into the land of Moriah, and offer him there for a burnt offering upon one of the mountains, which I will tell thee of. And Abraham rose up early in the morning, saddled his ass, and took two of his young men with him, and Isaac his son, and clave the wood for the burnt offering, and rose up, and went unto the place of which God had told him. Then on the third day, Abraham lifted up his eyes and saw the place afar off. And Abraham said unto his young men, Abide ye here with the ass, and I and the lad will go yonder and worship and come again to you. And Abraham took the wood of the burnt offering and laid it upon Isaac his son, and took the fire in his hands and a knife, and they went both of them together." The story of Abraham and Isaac is one of the most beautiful pictures and stories in all the Word of God concerning a father and his son. Isaac was so special. He was born in answer to the prayer in the heart of his father. He was born according to God's promise to Abraham. These two, this father and this son, had a perfect understanding of each other, a deeply connected fellowship. The time came for God to test Abraham, and he used something so dear to him. Why do we know Isaac was so special? Well, that's what God put his finger on. What is it you might have the danger of loving more than me? And it was Isaac. I want you to take him and offer him to me. Abraham accomplished what must have been a physically and emotionally trying trip. It took 3 days to get even within sight of the mountain God was leading him to. And he left very early in the morning, cut the wood himself, packed the animals, got ready to go. He's moving in obedience. Abraham, not knowing exactly what God had in mind, did not reveal to Isaac what would happen on the mountain. He's trusting the Lord. They get to the mountain. He gathers up the binding ropes and binds up the hands and feet of Isaac, puts the wood in place, puts Isaac up on the altar, and reaches for the knife. Isaac offered no protest. His confidence in his father was perfect, and he willingly submitted. His trust in his father was absolute and complete. God spoke to Abraham those words, which I'm sure were a tremendous relief to his heart. Lay not thine hand upon the lad, neither do thou anything unto him. In the moment that Isaac heard the words of God, he saw trust in his father vindicated. And he saw his father's faith in God clearly victorious. Isaac was born when Abraham was 100 years old. Now he's a young man, easily able to overcome his elderly father, but he did not. Between this old gentleman and this young man is a beautiful relationship of trust and confidence and fellowship and faith. A father is to his children what God is to his redeemed. The Word of God states that, Psalm 103. Like as a father pitieth his children, so the Lord pitieth them that fear him. Pitieth means to have compassion toward. So when God's looking for an illustration, how can I get them to understand without struggling too hard? The compassion that I have for them, what does he do? He uses a father as his example. As a father pitieth his children, so I pity those that fear me. And it was easily understood by all that read that. You know, we owe much to a mother's love, but far too little is said about fatherhood and the responsibility that rests upon a father's shoulders. Father feels the weight of developing character and developing quality in the life of his children, and he never stops carrying that weight. Fathers sacrifice more than we realize, and they love much more deeply than we give them credit. Look this morning with me at 5 responsibilities of a father. Now, Dad, as we go through these, I want you again to listen to each one and to measure yourself against it. Where am I in relation to this particular responsibility? Am I handling that okay, or do I need some work done in that particular area? Responsibilities of a father. First, he is head of the family. God meant that the man should be head of the family, and God saw fit to plainly state that in his word. It is a sacred responsibility to be the head of a home. Now, many today do not like the idea that the man would be head of the home. And to that, I would say this: how long? How long is it going to take man to understand that God is all wise? And if we would simply do what he told us to do, our life would be happy and fulfilled. If men and nations would realize that God, in his all-wise condition, knows the best thing in order to order our lives according to his plans, and if we would order our lives according to that plan, we'd be so much better off. Man just chafes at anything and everything that God commands without realizing that chafing brings you to a place of the possibility of less success. God knows what he's doing. And God said the man was to be head of the home. Phil, that's easy for you to say. You're a man. Well, when you think like that, you don't realize the difficulties that that lays upon a man's heart. God told Eve, "Thy desire shall be to thy husband, and he shall rule over thee." Desire means you will look to him. He'll be someone you will lean on and look to, and he will rule over you. Rule, not as a tyrant, not as a despot, not as a cruel master. God intended the father would be God-honoring and God-fearing, and he would exercise authority in the fear of God and a benevolent ruler under God. 1 Corinthians 11 says this, "But I would have you know that the head of every man is Christ, and the head of the woman is the man. For the man is not of the woman, but the woman of the man." And many men like to quote the comment that the head of the woman is the man, but they don't like the first phrase, "The head of every man is Christ." And if we love Christ and we follow him and we give him our life and we do what we're supposed to do under his guidance and we follow his commands, we'll be the kind of father we ought to be. And we'll rule that home benevolently and lovingly and kindly and spiritually. "Wives, submit yourselves unto your own husbands as unto the Lord, for the husband is the head of the wife. And no home will ever be happy or what God intended it to be until the man's in his proper place and exercises leadership responsibility in the fear of God. No home's going to have peace until the wife recognizes this fact and respects her husband's authority and teaches her children to honor and respect the man of the home." And that is a heavy, heavy burden to bear. He is the head of the home. He is responsible for his children. Ruling his house well was exactly what God saw in Abraham that he liked so much. You're in Genesis 22. Flip back to Genesis chapter 18. In Genesis 18, verse 19, we find one of the reasons clearly stated in Scripture that God chose Abraham. Chapter 18, verse 19. "For I know him, that he will command his children and his household after him, and they shall keep the way of the Lord to do justice and judgment, that the Lord may bring upon Abraham that which he hath spoken of him." I know this man. He will lead and guide and command his own home, and his children will follow me. So the things that I want to do for him, I will be able to do for him. He's responsible for his children. The greatest need America has is better fathers. Men who assume responsibility. It is a core foundation of civilization and society that a home has a father in it and that father teaches his children. Without that, no children will ever learn respect for any authority. The lack of responsible and respected father in the home is the number one reason for juvenile delinquency and lawlessness. Let me give you some statistics. 70% of juveniles in correctional facilities did not grow up with a father. Absentee fathers are a contributing factor in 4 out of 5 psychiatric admissions and 3 out of 4 teen suicides. Even dads that live in the home can be absent. Research done by Dr. Yuri Bronfenbrenner, and by the way, if you've got a name like Bronfenbrenner, you can't do anything but be a scientist. That's it. Dr. Yuri Bronfenbrenner showed that the average father in America spent 37 seconds a day interacting with his children. Saw a cartoon of a young man with his little boy with his ball glove and a ball, and he's standing beside his dad's recliner, and dad is completely engrossed in the sports page. And he just stood there and stood there and stood there. Finally, out of just complete frustration, he slaps his glove on the arm of the armchair and says, "Hey, play with me or trade me." Dad sets the boundaries for his children. His no means no. His no establishes moral boundaries for his children to honor and to learn and become the kind of citizens they ought to be. And we have lived long enough in this country to see the very fabric of our nation coming unraveled, to see an entire generation with absolutely no respect whatsoever for authority. And it's largely the responsibility of fathers and the fact that far too many of our homes don't have one. He is head of the home. He's responsible for his children. 3, he is the priest in the home. God ordained that dad be the religious leader in the home. Now, when a father dodges his religious obligations to home and family, he's derelict in his duty and he's living in disobedience to the direct commands of God. While a father can tell his children how to live, it's much more effective when he lives and they get to watch him do it. A child is not likely to find a father in God until he finds something of God in his father. Many fathers don't have the courage to accept that responsibility and they abdicate it to the wife. I'm busy providing materially for my family. Therefore, my wife needs to take the kids to church. My wife needs to teach them the Bible. My wife needs to pray with them. And that was never God's plan. The wife is not emotionally equipped to do that job. It is dad's job. In the Old Testament, the father offered the sacrifice for his family. The father killed the Passover lamb. The father taught his children the word of God. Not mom. Deuteronomy 6, and these words which I command thee this day shall be in thine heart. Thou shalt teach them diligently unto thy children, and shalt talk of them when thou sittest in thine house, when thou walkest in the way, when thou liest down, when thou risest up. I notice in Genesis chapter 22, the story of Isaac, Abraham took sole responsibility. He did not consult Sarah. God said, do this, and he did it. God gave him a command, and he fulfilled that command without consulting anyone or acting like it might be somebody else's responsibility. Joshua took all the responsibility for his family. Joshua said, as for me and my house, we will serve the Lord. Dad, you're the head of the home. You're responsible for your children. You're the priest in that home. And what your children know of God, what they learn of God, they need to learn from you. That's the position God puts you in. Fourthly, dad leads in the work of the kingdom. God meant that men should take a leadership role in the church. God did not intend that leadership in the church fall to women. Now, please, ladies, don't be upset with me. God bless women. I'm not throwing you under the bus. I thank God for the ladies in this church that serve faithfully. I appreciate them so much. But you need to understand that spiritual leadership was handed to man. It is a great burden to see churches across this country, and the only real leadership they have is female leadership, and that is not what God intended. We thank God for the ladies that step up and say, well, if the men aren't going to do it, somebody needs to do it. Well, thank God for your heart. But men ought to be doing the job God gave them to do. The first great prophet was a man. Noah, first great lawgiver, was a man. Moses, all Old Testament prophets were men. Jesus chose 12 men to be his apostles. The New Testament offices of pastor and deacon require that the office holder be a man. The abundance of evidence shows that God intended that men should take the lead and carry on the main responsibilities in kingdom work. The fact that we have to rely on so many women is nothing more than a reproach to our men. What other responsibilities does he have? Well, he's an example to his children. In Genesis chapter 5, we see where Enoch walked with God 300 years. Enoch lived 365 years on this earth. And the Word of God says that he had Methuselah. And after Methuselah was born, he walked with God for 300 years. Well, that intrigues me. It's interesting to note that his walk with God began after Methuselah was born. Enoch became a different kind of man. He thought differently. He became more focused. He became more serious. He became more spiritual. He had a better idea of what his real responsibilities were on this earth. He lived 365 years. He walked with God 300 years after Methuselah's birth. He realized, I need to be an example to my children. The day that child was born, he dedicated himself to walk with God. Dad, do not deprive your son of the example of a real Christian father. Every child makes a hero of dad. Children follow dad. Where are you leading your children? Whatever Enoch did with those 65 years before Methuselah was born, it changed that day. And he walked with God from that point. What does Genesis chapter 22 say? And they went both of them together. Dad, you don't live a life by yourself. You don't live a life alone. You don't live a life as an island. You don't live a life that is unobserved. Whatever you're doing in life and wherever you're walking and however you're walking, your children are walking with you. And they're following you. And they're observing you very carefully. One of the reasons why so many children leave church as soon as they can is because those children heard the words but did not see a personal spiritual commitment in dad. What a beautiful picture when father and child share the comradeship and the faith shared by Abraham and by Isaac. How much better a man the father becomes when he realizes his child is going to be just like him. Croft Pence penned this beautiful little poem, and I read it as a follow-up to, "And they went both of them together." They're the eyes upon you, and they're watching night and day. There are little ears that quickly take in every word you say. There are little hands all eager to do everything you do. And a little boy who's dreaming of the day, he'll be like you. You're the little fellow's idol. You're the wisest of the wise. In his little mind about you, no suspicions ever rise. He believes in you devoutly, holds true all you say and do. He will say and do in your way when he's grown up just like you. There's a wide-eyed little fellow who believes you're always right, and his ears are always open, and he watches day and night. You are setting an example every day in all you do for the little boy who's waiting to grow up to be like you. And they went, both of them, together. Dad, where are you? Just where are you today? Do you understand responsibility? Do you understand the weight of the responsibility? Do you understand where the end will be and what the end will be if you do not accept the responsibilities that are yours in the home, to your wife, to your children, as the priest, as the example, as the head, as the one who's supposed to lead in kingdom work? I love dads. I thank God for dads. I appreciate dads. We need the kind of experience in our life that Enoch had, where we just wake up one day and realize, you know what? Not everything in my life is a good example to my boy. Not everything I'm doing that makes me happy is something that makes God happy. And I need to be a better man. I need to be God's man in that home. So my children can have what God said Abraham's children could have, all the things that God wanted to do for them.
0: Up next is a sermon from the Campus Church Archives.
2: I'm reminded today in this chapel of the senior class verse, Ephesians 4:1. I therefore, a prisoner of the Lord, beseech you that you walk worthy of the vocation wherewith ye are called. Paul's writing to the Ephesians. He says, in the first three chapters of Ephesians, this is what Christ did for us. He recounts in three chapters the great propitiation, Pastor used this word recently, the great payment for our sin nature, something we couldn't overcome ourselves. The idea that we were bond. We were dead. We were slaves to sin. There was nothing we could do about it. But He, God, had the ability to overcome death and hell, provide a reconciled relationship with Him. And though we were once prisoners to sin, now we're prisoners of God. In other words, we're bound to Him in love. So He says, I therefore, the prisoner of the Lord, beseech you, I beg you, I plead with you, walk worthy of the vocation wherewith you're called. Vocation, something you're called to. Look it up in Bible dictionaries and you'll get this sense of both calling, almost summons, like a court summons, you have to come and do this. I mean, it is very compelling. It is an occupation, walk worthy of the vocation wherewith you're called. I want to talk to you today very briefly, vocation. What is your vocation, dear Christian college student? I ain't got no vocation. I want a vacation. I don't have any vocation. I'm just trying to get through. I'm signing yearbooks ahead of time. Are you ready for your tests? No. What are you going to do next? I don't know, whatever the Lord's got for me this summer. I'm working in camps, I'm working in different things. Our vocation, we think, right now is, well, it's college. That's what God's called us to do right now. But as a Christian, agree with me on this, as a Christian, our vocation universally is quite different. As a Christian, our vocation, first of all, is to be conformed to the image of Christ. This is what we're compelled to be. This is what we're summoned to be. This is what drives us in love. What's our vocation? First of all, to be conformed to the image of Christ. You see, we know, Romans 8, that all things work together for good. To them that love God and to them who are the called according to His purpose. For whom He did foreknow, He also did predestinate to be conformed to the image of His Son. And that he might be the firstborn among many brethren. Everything you're going through, your life to this point, your college experience, the relationships that you've held, everything works together for good. And what's the good in it? It's your vocation. It's what you're called to do. Be conformed to the image of Christ. Let's not forget.

0: Without being conformed to his image. Friendly reminder then, be conformed. Think purposeful, intentional, be conformed to Christ's image. Your second vocation, every one of us in this room, no matter your major, no matter your station, no matter whether you're on this platform as a paid professional or whether you're a student paying them, our call, every one of us, carry the gospel. Be conformed to his image. Second, carry the gospel. It's our vocation, our calling. It's what compels us. Go ye therefore and teach all nations. Christ gives what we call the Great Commission in Matthew 28, baptizing them in the name of the Father, the Son, and the Holy Ghost, teaching them to observe whatsoever things I've commanded you. Lo, I'm with you always, even to the end of the world. What's your vocation? Not just the pastors in this room, not just missionaries, not just teachers, Christian school teachers, every person in this room, your vocation, your calling, carry the gospel. And then third, complete the course. God's called you to do something, and you're uniquely shaped to do it. Complete the course. I talked about this in chapel a couple weeks ago. I won't belabor it today. The Bible says, I have fought the good fight. I have finished my course. I've kept the faith. God's given you a course, a place to fill, something that only you can do. And so my friendly reminder to you today is this. Remember your vocation, Christian college student. Be conformed to the image of Christ. Carry the gospel. Complete the course. That's your vocation. So Paul says in Ephesians, I'm a prisoner of the Lord. My debt's to him now. I beseech you that you walk worthy of that vocation. What does it mean to walk worthy? Walking worthily would be it would be the quality of something. How do I fulfill the vocation, the calling? It's the quality of your life. We make a big deal around here about certain rules, don't we? And I've said it to you before, it bears repeating. Those rules do not make you a better Christian. Your piety, your ability to live in holiness is not something for everybody else. You don't walk worthy to show everybody else something. You walk worthy as a quality of the love that you have for what God's already done for you. So I'll say it this way, how do you walk worthy? It's not just doing something, it's doing the right thing. The right thing that God's called you to do. The right thing in the face of opposition. The right thing regardless of cultural trends. The right thing regardless of what other people, even friends, may think. Walk worthy.
1: 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This is Rejoice Pulpit.
2: Take your Bibles and turn to Proverbs chapter 28 and verse 13 will be our beginning point this evening. Proverbs 28 and verse number 13. A couple asked me on the way in, are you going to be doing another one of your absolutes in your absolute series? And absolutely not tonight. We're not going to be doing that. There's been something that's been on my heart that I'd like to share. However, we just got to take just a moment for all of our campus church folks and those that are guests today. If you notice as you look around tonight that the college students are well rested, they had the presidential prerogative today. So they got to rest all day long, so they can't be sleeping in the service tonight. And I was thinking about that. What a great thing that is. One of these days, maybe I'll do a pastoral prerogative and we'll greet one another with a holy kiss. We'll let you know ahead of time so you make sure you sit with the right person that day.

0: All right, Proverbs 28, verse 13. You know something else, though? Actually, this is a great introduction to what we're going to preach on tonight. And we're going to look at our sanctification tonight, and we're going to look at the concept of repentance. But you know, really, it's an understanding of our justification. And the presidential prerogative is a really good illustration of that. Now, this past Tuesday, Dr. Mullinex had the opportunity to give that announcement. Now, when he came up and he gave that announcement, he declared that Wednesday, April 6th would be, or April 5th, what is today? 5th, yeah, April 5th. Well, maybe it's tomorrow too, I don't know. But Wednesday, April 5th would be presidential prerogative day, you'd have a day of rest. Now, can you imagine this morning, your roommate who has a first hour, you know, first of all, after chapel yesterday, that was the buzz, you know, everyone's, oh man, tomorrow, day of rest, boy, that's great, boy, they declared it a day of rest, and so we don't have to go to classes tomorrow, we can sleep in and everything like that, and you talk about it all day, and there, this morning, your roommate's up, 6 a.m., getting ready. You say, Pastor, my roommate hasn't been up at 6 a.m. all year. Well, let's just say, you know, for a matter of illustration. And they get ready, and they're off. You know, it's about 10 minutes to 8. Hey, what are you doing? Hey, I got 10 minutes to get to my first hour class. What are you talking about? Did you hear the announcement yesterday in chapel? Oh, man, did I hear the announcement. Man, that was great. Dr. Mullinex got up and gave that presidential prerogative. He said, no classes. Man, I heard it. Man, it was great. Where are you going? I'm going to my first hour class, and I got to get going right away, or I'm going to be late. Well, did you hear the announcement yesterday? Yeah, it was great, you know? I'll tell you what, I don't know. I guess you don't do that every year. But boy, this year, they declared it. Man, I heard it. I heard it with both ears wide open. I heard it. Hey, but listen, I tell you what, I got to get going, or I'm going to be late for my first hour class. You don't understand. You don't have a first hour class. Oh, no, I have a first hour class. No, you don't. They said that you did. They announced it. No classes today. Day of rest. Sleep in. Go back to your bed. Oh, no, I got a class, and the teacher's going to be there. I think they're going to have a pop quiz. I'm going to be late, and I can't afford the demerits, and I've got to get going right now. I got to be there. That'd be a little ridiculous, wouldn't it? But I want to tell you this. The Bible says in Romans chapter 6 that we are to reckon ourselves indeed dead unto sin and not alive unto sin any longer. You know, it's amazing. God has declared us justified. He's given us the righteousness of Jesus Christ, and he has declared us righteous. But you know, it's amazing how many of us get up every morning and go to our sin, even though we've been freed from our sin. We are no longer debtors to the flesh. We do not have to live under the law. We do not have to live by our fleshly desires any longer. But it's amazing to me, as we that have trusted Christ have been declared justified, our sanctification may be way lacking in what we actually believe about that. Matter of fact, what we're going to talk about tonight, I've entitled our lesson tonight, our message tonight, Reasons for Repenting. Reasons for Repenting. What is repentance? You know, if you ever thought about, most of the time when we think about repentance, first of all, we get this idea, we bring it into soteriology and the doctrine of salvation, and we get this idea, well, you got to repent of your works. You got to, if you're smoking cigarettes or if you're involved with pornography, you got to get rid of that before you can get saved. And what you've done is you put works into your salvation, and it's no longer by grace. It's things you have to do. And that's kind of, if we get through that and understand, no, it is by grace alone, we kind of leave repentance on some shelf for maybe some camp that we may go to and maybe some other point in our life. And we look at repentance that may be occurring 10 to 12 times in our spiritual lifetime that you'll have to repent of something. And that is such a wrong concept of the biblical sanctification and the idea of repentance in our daily lives. Now, I understand tonight that most of you might have come in here tonight saying, well, I don't need to repent of any sin. Well, now, what do we mean by that? The Bible teaches us that repentance is basically turning from or turning around, a change of your thinking, a change of your mind. When someone does trust Jesus Christ as their Savior, they change their mind. They might have thought going to church was going to save them. They might have thought that living a good life was going to save them, and they change their mind. They realize now it's by faith alone in Jesus Christ. After we get saved, we begin to repent of our lifestyle and the things that we do. And there's many times in our life, matter of fact, yes, even on a daily basis, where we may have to change our mind about certain things. May I say that your college days are prime time for the changing of your mind and repentance from the works of your flesh. And I realize that we have many church folks here tonight and everything, but college students, I really burdened that, you know, you become a sophomore, a junior, a senior, and there's areas in your life that have still not changed. And you've been hearing messages about certain areas of your life that have still not changed in 4 years. This is the fertile ground of your life. This is, if you don't repent now and change your ways, there's folks in our campus church. And again, what areas are we dealing with here? A lot of times what do we repent from? Well, you know, one, how about unbelief? How many times do we not believe the Lord and trust in His word? And just plain old unbelief in our daily lives, we worry. We need to repent and change our mind. You're so anxious and full of care and worry about so many things that are going to happen in your life. I found this to be true in my life recently. Worry about this and about that. You know what? We need to change our mind about that. We need to repent. Anger. Now, there is a right kind of anger, but there's a wrong kind of anger. The wrath of man worketh not the righteousness of God. Some of you have a real problem with anger. Stubbornness. Some of you are very stubborn. And you know what? You have not changed your mind about that. You didn't come into church and say, boy, you know, it's not. We look at opening revival services. Oh, that's the time to repent, you know. And we look going to camp or something like that or having a church revival. That's the time to repent. Well, it is. But you know, Wednesday night on April 5th is the time to repent too and to change our mind about the way we live. Sensual lust. Some of you are struggling greatly in this area. Rebellion towards authority. Prayerlessness. You know, you're here tonight and say, boy, he hasn't hit my area yet. But you know what? You don't pray like you ought. You're not the soul winner that you, and you need to change your mind about the souls of men that are on their way to hell. You need to repent of your indifference and your apathetic spirit. And we need to repent of these things. Gossip, spreading rumors, bitterness. We need to repent of that unresolved hurt and anger of our justice system that we feel was violated, and now we're bitter and we're resentful towards somebody. You need to change your mind about that and forgive that individual. You know, you came to church tonight and you thought, well, you know, repentance. I don't think I need anything to repent of. Well, ask the Lord to help you tonight. In just a moment, we're going to have a word of prayer and ask the Lord to bring to surface what you need to change your mind about. I want to give you tonight reasons for repenting. I want to encourage you about repenting. Matter of fact, I even wrote down a little statement. I beseech you, therefore, brethren, by the mercies of God, that you repent from your sins. Now, Romans chapter 12, verse 1 says, I beseech you, therefore, brethren, by the mercies of God, that you present your bodies a living sacrifice. Well, I want to beseech you. I want to paraclete you, comfort you, encourage you by the mercies of God that you repent of your sins. The greatest thing you can do is change. And I want to give you some reasons why. Three things tonight about why it's so good to repent of your sin. I think sometimes when we hear about repentance, it's like we cringe and the preacher almost kind of beats us over the head with something and it's kind of like, oh, I don't know if I want to do this or not. And listen, there are great reasons to repent. I want to give you three tonight. You could probably come up with more. But these three should encourage our heart to say, you know what? I want to change my mind about my tongue. I want to change my mind about this area of my life that I have. My sensual thought life has been wrong, and I want to change my mind about it because I want those three blessings that the mercy gives. Look with me, if you would, at Proverbs chapter 28 and verse 13. He that covereth his sins shall not prosper. Oh, if you want to prosper, then you need to learn how to repent. You need to learn how to change your mind about certain areas of your life. He that covereth his sins shall not prosper, but whoso confesseth and forsaketh. Two great words together that could really mean repentance. Confessing and forsaking. Confesseth and forsaketh them shall have, everyone together, what's the last word? Mercy. All right. What does that mean? If you confess and you forsake, you shall have mercy. Mercy where? Mercy how? Mercy, what kind of mercy is it going to be? What am I going to get? Well, that's what I'd like to talk to you about tonight. I think that if you confess and forsake your sins, if you change your mind about your sins and you repent of your sins, I think God will give you mercy because the Bible teaches that. Well, what does the mercy mean? That's what I want to talk to you about tonight. Father, I pray tonight that we would be eager to repent of our sin in our life. First of all, Father, I know you're going to have to show it to us in the Holy Spirit. Many people may know areas of their life. They may not consider that repentance is that needful for them. They look at repentance as some major thing and not a daily thing. And I pray you change their mind about that. But Father, I pray the Holy Spirit would do great work tonight. I have prayed, Lord, that this service will not fall on deaf ears. It fall on good ground tonight. And Lord, may there be a desire tonight to change our mind about our sin. And may we see the blessings of the mercy that if we confess and forsake, that you will be merciful to us. And may we see tonight how. And we pray these things in Jesus' name. Amen. The first one I want you to see is relationship. One of the mercies that God gives us when we repent is relationship. I'm going to show it to you from two pretty familiar passages of Scripture, probably to all of you. Would you take your Bibles and turn to Genesis chapter 44? Genesis chapter 44, and very quickly, let me tell you the story of Joseph. Joseph is one of the 12 sons of Jacob. And Jacob had basically, these 12 sons consist of four different women that they came from. And Benjamin and Joseph came from Rachel, which was Jacob's real love in his life. Therefore, there was favoritism, and Joseph was one of the younger ones. Matter of fact, besides Benjamin, he was the youngest of all these boys. And here he had 10 brothers that absolutely despised him. They were jealous of him, they resented him, they envied him, and they hated him. And besides that, even though he was the youngest, their dad gives them the coat of authority to kind of be over the brothers. And there were some character flaws in these brothers. And Joseph would go back and tell dad that they're not taking care of the goats or the sheep or they're not doing things right. And that just put more wood on the fire of this hatred. And one day Joseph was out looking for his brothers to find out where they were. And they were way out from where they were supposed to be. And as he started to come to them, the brother said, you know, we had enough of this Joseph kid. And then he had dreams besides that they were going to one day, and dad were going to bow down to him. And it's like, yeah, right, little brother. That's never going to happen. And so there was so much animosity going on that when they saw Joseph come, they decided to get rid of him. They threw him in a pit. They talked about killing him for a while. Reuben got him to stop from doing that, and they sold him as a slave to some Ishmaelites and into Egypt as a slave. Well, the other night we talked about Joseph's life in fending off temptation with Potiphar's wife and what he did there. Well, the brothers, they kind of go on their merry way of living, and then through a dream that Pharaoh had, there was going to be 7 plenteous years, and then there was going to be 7 years of famine where there would not be grain and corn. And Joseph interpreted the dream, and Joseph told Pharaoh, you better get somebody to rule over these 7 plenteous years so you know what you're doing during the 7 bad years. And Pharaoh says, well, I can't think of anyone better than you. And Joseph was in prison, so he had some free spare time that he could help him with. And so Joseph was raised up to Zaphaphaniah, the second highest person in all of Egypt, and really at that time in all the world. And during the 7 years of famine, they had to go get bread. They had to go get some food, these brothers over in Canaan land.
1: So the brothers were sent by Jacob's dad to go over and get the food. And of course, they weren't real comfortable about coming to Egypt because they remember what they had done to their little brother. And they figured maybe by now he'd be dead or whatever, or you know, some slave boy, or maybe dead by now. It'd been about 13 years. And so they come on over for the food, and here they stand in front of their brother Joseph, and they have no concept that this is Joseph. And Joseph kind of course, through his age and in growing up, and probably, and the Bible even says, through his voice and just the dress and everything, and they're not expecting Zephaniah to be Joseph, their little brother. But he recognizes them right away. And so through a process of different things, he's going to test his brothers to see if there's genuine repentance over what has occurred. And in the course of all this, one of the things that comes up is that he wants to see his little brother, Benjamin. He obviously doesn't say it's his little brother, but he says, you bring Benjamin back with you. We're going to hold one of your brothers until you come back. Well, Simeon is put down into the prison, and the rest of the brothers go back, and they tell Dad, they say, Dad, the man over there gave us food, but he says if we ever come back again, we got to bring our youngest son, our youngest brother. And, of course, the famine gets worse, and they've got to go get more food. Judah stands up to Dad and says, Dad, we've got to take Benjamin with us, or there's no use going. This man over there says, unless we bring our youngest one, he's not going to give us anything. So finally, under great duress, Jacob allows Benjamin to go, but he says, if Benjamin doesn't come back, I will not live. I will not make it. And Judah basically is really coming to the plate here. And Judah says, he says, Dad, I will die even before your son Benjamin will. I'll make sure that he comes back, Dad, but we've got to go get some more food. So they go back, and then through a course of different events, Joseph kind of sets the whole situation up about stealing one of the cups from Pharaoh's court, and kind of it's revealed that it was in Benjamin's sack, and now, the Egyptians planted it in there, and oh, now the brothers are like, oh no, what in the world now is going to happen? We're going to all die. This is just terrible. My father's not going to make it, and it's a terrible situation. And again, they don't realize that this is their younger brother in front of them. And in Genesis chapter 44 in verse 16, the Bible says, and Judah said, what shall we say unto my Lord? What shall we speak, or how shall we clear ourselves? Now listen to this phrase. God hath found out the iniquity of thy servants. You know what Judah's talking about? Judah's talking about what they did to Joseph. By the way, Joseph knows that. He didn't go into all the details with this, but he says, he's found out the iniquity of thy servants. We know what we've did. We know what we did to our own flesh and blood and to our own brother. And this is one of the first steps of repentance, is intellectually. Intellectually in their mind, they know what they've done. And they say, and so he says here, found out the iniquity of thy servants. Behold, we are my Lord's servants, both we and he also with whom the cup is found. Look down to verse 18. Then Judah came near unto him and said, O my Lord, let thy servant, I pray thee, speak a word in my Lord's ears, and let not thine anger burn against thy servant, for thou art even as Pharaoh. Let me tell you what if I may just talk to you for a minute, sir. Look now at verse 30. Now therefore, when I come to thy servant, my father, and the lad be not with us, if Benjamin doesn't come back with us, seeing that his life is bound up in the lad's life, it shall come to pass when he seeth that the lad is not with us, that he will die, and thy servant shall bring down the gray hairs of thy servant, our father, with sorrow to the grave. Sir, I know that you found the cup in Benjamin's sack, and I know it's Benjamin that you want, but sir, if we don't come back with Benjamin, our dad is going to die. For thy servant became surety for the lad unto my father. I made a promise to Dad that I would bring him back, saying, if I bring him not unto thee, then I shall bear the blame to my father forever. Now therefore I pray thee, let thy servant abide instead of the lad, a bondman to my Lord, and let the lad go up with his brethren. Wow. This is not the same Judah that sent Joseph, put him in a pit and sold him to the Ishmaelites as a slave. Judah has had a change of mind. Judah has had a change of heart. Judah has had repentance. I want to show you the mercy that comes with repentance. I want to show you one of the blessings that when you repent from your sin, Judah is repenting. Judah is saying, listen, let Benjamin go, I'll stay. Sir, whatever you want to do to me, what if you want to make me a slave, if you want to kill me or whatever, let my brother go back. Boy, what a change in thinking, because several years before, he sold his other brother to slavery. He has had a repentance, and the mercy of God is going to be there. If you confess and forsake your sins, God's mercy is going to be there. Look at verse 34. For how shall I go up to my father and the lad be not with me, lest peradventure I see the evil that shall come on my father? Chapter 45, verse 1, we see the mercy. Then Joseph could not refrain himself before all them that stood by him, and he cried, cause every man to go out from me. And there stood no man with him, while Joseph made himself known unto his brethren, and he wept aloud. Now, right now, they don't know what's going on. The brothers are still standing there and they don't know what's... Okay, Judah gives this incredible confession and forsaking of his old sins. He's totally repented. He's totally broken. He's just absolutely in that place of a change of mind. And this Zephaniah guy starts losing it. I mean, he calls everybody to leave except for the brothers. He begins to, I don't know if he goes in the corner or whatever, he begins to weep and he begins to cry. And the brothers are going like, what is going on here? They have no concept of what's happening here. In verse number 3, and Joseph said unto his brothers, I want to tell you, I dare say this man's name has not been mentioned by these brothers for a long time. They've even confessed what they did, but I dare say that they haven't mentioned this guy's name. Their little brother's name has not been mentioned, and guarantee in front of Zephaniah. And he says, I am Yosef. Can you imagine at that moment everything that had to be going through their minds? Well, we haven't heard that name. Who, what? This is what? I am Joseph. Doth my father yet live? And his brethren could not answer him, for they were troubled at his presence. That goes down as one of the top 10 understatements in the entire Bible, by the way, let me tell you. They were troubled. They knew if this is Joseph, we're dead. I mean, there's no doubt about it. We're gone. But they are just so amazed. Joseph, where did you come up with that name? Could that be? What? Boy, and can you imagine everything that's going on in their little computers right then? I mean, like, man, maybe that is what he does kind of look. Oh, no, could it be? Wow, how did he know that name? What's going on? In verse number 4, and Joseph said unto his brethren, come near to me, I pray you. And they came near, and he said, I am Joseph, your brother, whom ye sold into Egypt. Now, therefore, be not grieved, nor angry with yourselves that ye sold me hither, for God did send me before you to preserve life. I want to give you the first mercy of repentance. It's relationship. When you repent of your sins, Christ reveals who he is. When you repent of your sin, you find out who your Savior really is. And you know, a lot of us do not have a relationship with the Lord because we need to repent of a sin in our life. One of the mercies, if you confess and forsake your sins, he shall give you mercy. What is this mercy? Well, one of the merciful things that he'll give you in repentance is a relationship with him. He will reveal himself to you. You will come to know the Lord like you've never known him when you change your mind about your sin. Some of you have been saved for years, but you have a very distant relationship with the Lord. And the reason is you need repentance. And when you change your mind about your sin, then Jesus is able to reveal himself. Joseph did not reveal himself to his brethren until they repented of their sin. When Judah repented and confessed and forsook what he had done, then Joseph revealed himself. And my friend, I'm going to tell you this. This is going to be true for you too. God will reveal himself to you when you get right with him. And you repent of your sin. You know what? Draw nigh to God and he will draw nigh to you. When you change your mind about your gossip and your bitterness, when you change your mind about your pride and your selfishness and your greed and your love of money, When you change your mind about your worry, when you change your mind about your depression and your discouragement and the way you look at God and your despair, and when you change your mind about your unbelief, I'll tell you what will happen. God in His mercy will give you a relationship like you've never had before. Now you may be saved, but that fellowship with Him, these were Joseph's brothers, but there was no relation. They didn't even know who he was. And some of you have gone so far into your sin that you have forgotten who your Lord and Savior is. Relationship. You know, because of the sake of time, the other one I wanted to give you under relationship is the prodigal son, Luke chapter 15. It's a great passage of scripture, and it also shows you that relationship. When he came to himself and he got out of the pig pen and he came back to his father received him not as a servant. His father received him as a son, and they killed the fatted calf, and there was a relationship restored. Whenever there is a repentance of sin, one of the ways that God shows his mercy is in relationship. Number two, you get remade. Not only is relationship, you get remade. Quickly turn to Jeremiah chapter number 18. One of the great blessings of repentance is that you get remade. You see, when you repent of your sin and you change your mind, immediately there is a new relationship with the Lord. But not only that, He remakes you. Now, I have not been here for all the guest speakers this year. I haven't heard all your chapel messages. I haven't heard every guest preacher or anything. But I do know this, that this year, I do not believe that I personally have preached this concept. And this is one of those concepts that needs to be preached constantly. In Jeremiah chapter 18, in verse number 1, the Bible says, "The word of the Lord which came to Jeremiah from the Lord saying, arise and go down to the potter's house, and there will I cause thee to hear my words." He's going to go down and he's going to get an object lesson. "Then I went down to the potter's house, and behold, he wrought a work on the wheels. And the vessel that he made of clay was marred." There was something wrong with the vessel. As that clay was going around on the potter's wheel, and that potter was putting his hands in the water and dipping it in the water and forming it, something was in the clay. I don't know if it was a stick or a stone. I don't know if he got it off center when he put it on the wheel, but there was something wrong with that pot, that vessel that he was making. So he took it completely off the wheel, got out whatever he had to get out of it. Maybe there was a bubble that he felt, maybe a stone of some sort, and it was not all clay, but he put it back on the wheel. Now notice this, "And the vessel that he made of clay was marred in the hand of the potter, so he made it again another vessel as seemed good to the potter to make it." So the final product off this wheel was exactly what the Lord wanted. God, the potter, ended up making exactly what he wanted. Didn't get second best. "Well, this vessel isn't what I really want." No. It seemed good to the potter to make it. So after he got the marred thing out, he remade the vessel, and the vessel was made exactly the way the potter wanted it. I don't know about your past. I don't know what you've gone through, and I don't know what you've done. But my friend, when you repent of your sin, not only is there a new relationship with Jesus Christ, not only is there a freshness in that relationship, not only does Christ reveal himself to you, not only is that relationship restored in fellowship again, but let me tell you something else that occurs. You're remade a new vessel. And no matter where you've been, no matter what you've done, our God remakes vessels. And I don't know what you have done in your life. I do not know the sin. I do not know the debauchery. And I do not know how far you went. But I do know of a God who not only will forgive, but will remake you another vessel. And we need to understand that one of the mercies of repentance is that God begins to remake the vessel. This is why Satan does not want you to change your mind about your sin. Satan knows the power of Christ greater than you do. Do you know that? Satan knows what he can do with your life. Satan knows what Christ can do with your life if you repent of your sin. And if you come and you change your way about your life, and you come to a point and you say, "God, I am so tired of this weariness. And Lord, I quit about everything and I never stick on anything. And Lord, my mind has been sensual and it's wrong." When you come to grips with that and you repent of that sin, God will make you again another vessel. That's one of the blessings. That's one of the mercies of repentance, is that you get remade. Now, let me show you this. Look at verse 11 and 12. So he tells Jeremiah, he says, go back to Israel and preach it to them. and tell them that I will do it. Look at verse 8. If that nation against whom I have pronounced turn, if they repent from their evil, I will repent. I won't bring the judgment of the evil that I thought to do unto them. Hey, listen, if they repent, I will change what I was going to do to them. Look at verse 11. Now therefore go to speak to the men of Judah and to the inhabitants of Jerusalem, saying, thus saith the Lord, behold, I frame evil against you and devise a device against you. Return ye now, repent ye now every one from his evil way and make your ways and your doings good. He says, change, turn. And if you turn, I won't bring judgment. I'll remake you again, a new nation. I'll remake you a new vessel. College student, campus church member, guest here tonight, do you believe that if you repent of your sin, God is able to remake you and put you on the wheel again and make you and fashion you and make you into something that is beautiful for the cause of Christ? He can. The Bible says it right there. But look at verse 12. And they said, there is no hope. You see, they never repented. And because they never repented, God never remade that nation, and they went under judgment. And there's captivity here. My friend, I want to encourage you that when you repent of your sins, number one, there's new relationship. Number two, he remakes you. And number three, and we're done, there's revival. Look quickly over in 2 Corinthians chapter 7, would you? 2 Corinthians chapter 7. I think the third thing that he gives is revival. 2 Corinthians chapter 7, I'm going to begin reading at verse number 8. It says, for though I made you sorry with a letter, I do not repent. Though I did repent, for I perceive that the same epistle hath made you sorry, though it were but for a season. Verse 9. Now I rejoice, not that you were made sorry, but that you sorrowed to repentance. For you were made sorry after a godly manner, that you might receive damage by us in nothing. For godly sorrow worketh repentance. It brings repentance to salvation. That means your sanctification there. Not to be repented of, but the sorrow of the world worketh or produces death, separation from God. For behold, this selfsame thing that ye sorrowed after a godly sort. Well, what carefulness it wrought in you. Yea, what clearing of yourselves. Yea, what indignation. Yea, what fear. Yea, what vehement desire. Yea, what zeal. Yea, what revenge. Those are great characteristics of true godly repentance. If someone's really repenting, these are the things you ought to see. Carefulness, forgiveness of self, an anger towards the sin, a fear of going back into it, a vehement desire to change, and even getting back at the sin. But look at this. In all things, ye have approved yourselves to be clear in this matter. You're back to normal. And isn't that what revival is? Revival is getting back to where you ought to be. Revival is living the normal Christian life. And here in 2 Corinthians chapter 7, it says, when you repent of your sins, you will be cleared of the matter. You will have a spirit of revival. There will be a renewal. There will be a refreshment in your heart. You will be cleared in the matter. Now, some of you would say, oh, Jim, the things that I've done, I've been so wrapped up into the sin. I've been so involved with that. You're telling me that if I repent of my sins, there will come a day that I'll actually feel refreshed and renewed and revived? Yes. That is one of the mercies. He that covereth his sin shall not prosper, but he that confesseth and forsaketh it shall have mercy. So what is this mercy? I think, one, it's a relationship with the Lord. I think, number two, he remakes you. And number three, I think he revives you. You get clear in this matter. Let me close by telling you a story about repentance. Years ago, when I was a little guy, I was growing up in Detroit, Michigan, and I had a friend, a neighbor named Johnny Coates. And Johnny Coates came over, rode his little bicycle over to my house when I don't know how old I was. I think it was 8 or 9. I don't remember for sure. But he rode his little bike over. He had a little Schwinn 5-speed Stingray banana seat bike. I mean, it was the neatest bike in the neighborhood. It was really sharp. And Johnny Coates brings it on over, and he says to me, he says, Jimmy, it's in the summertime. And he says, Jimmy, you want to go to Walnut Lake Drugstore with me and get a graveyard? Well, let me tell you what a graveyard is. They call them suicides now. That's when this was like brand new back then. You know, this was back in the 1860s, no, 1960s, that's what it was. In the 1960s, you know, and you take a cup and you put it under each one of the fountains, you know, and that was really neat back then. In Walnut Lake Drugstore, you could do that. So, they call them suicides now, but we call them graveyards back then. He says, you want to go get a graveyard with me? I said, man, I'd love to. I went in the house, told Mom, I said, Mom, I'm going to Walnut Lake Drugstore. And she says, no, you're not. I said, Mom, I'm going with Johnny Coates and Walnut Lake Drive, so we're going to ride our bicycles over there. She says, no, you're not. They are repaving Lone Pine Road. Now, Lone Pine Road was a dirt road, and they were going to pave Lone Pine Road. And she says, I don't want you on there. There's too much construction. I don't want you near Lone Pine Road. And I said, oh, Mom. She said, no, you're not going. Mom, no. I walk back out, and Johnny says, are you ready to go? Can't go. Why not? Mom says, I can't go on Lone Pine Road because of the construction. He said, so what? Let's go. I said, well, man, I'll get in trouble. Man, she'll know I'm gone or something like that. I'll get in trouble. He said, don't worry about it. Hey, you get on the back of my bike, and I'll take you all the way to Walnut Lake Drive. That's about 3 miles away. I said, you pedal me all the way on the back of your bike? He says, yeah. I said, oh, I don't think I could do it. He says, oh, come on, Jimmy. He says, I'll pay for the drink. And I said, oh, okay, we'll go. So I got on the back of the bike, and I'm holding on to the back little thing, and I'm on this little banana seat, and we start taking off through the neighborhood, Brookfield Highlands, and we come down to Lone Pine Road, and when we got down to Lone Pine Road, it was a mess. They were scraping it and widening it to pave it and everything, and it was terrible. And I remember Johnny Coates riding that bicycle, and boy, the rocks are popping out from the tires, you know, and he's going along, you know, and we come down this one big hill. And as we come down this one big hill, the biggest tractor, bulldozer thing I had ever seen in my life came over the other side. It was scraping the road. And this big, huge bulldozer thing comes over the other side of the hill, and we're going down the hill this way. And Johnny Coates is going down. I'm holding on like this. And we lose control. And Johnny Coates goes right through the handlebars, and he goes flying. I fall off the back, hit my head, you know, and I fall off the back of the bike. Johnny Coates goes through the thing. Johnny Coates gets up, and I remember the bulldozer guy driving, you know, like he's looking down. It's like, you dumb kids, your parents know where you are, you know, and he just keeps going, you know. We're wiped out. The bike's all, the handlebars are bent, the seat got ripped, the gears, the chains off, everything's just a mess, you know, and Johnny Coates gets up, and I mean, his knees, his elbows, his nose, his chin, he's got cinders in it, he's all bleeding, he's all cut up, and it's just like, oh man. And of course I'm thinking, like, you got what you deserved, you know. I get up and I look at myself, and I am telling you, there is not a scratch on me. There is nothing on me at all. I'm looking, man, nothing hurts. Johnny Coates is like picking cinders out of his, you know, out of his skin, you know, and everything like that. And I'm just going like, I can't believe this. Nothing's wrong. So I go over and I kind of help pick up the bike and everything. When I do that, Johnny Coates says, Jimmy, look at your head. Well, now, have you ever tried doing that before? And that would have worked. Well, we didn't have the screen back then. He says, Jimmy, look at your head. Well, I couldn't look at my head, so obviously the first thing I did is I put my hand on my head. And when I put my hand on my head, it was all wet. And I took my hand, and I brought my hand around, and when I brought my hand around, it was full of blood. I cracked my skull open. I didn't feel a thing. I cracked my skull open, and I had this big gash, and it was just gushing out, and it was bleeding. Well, I want to tell you something. I can honestly say I didn't feel a thing until I saw the blood. And when I pulled my hand around and I saw the blood, intellectually my mind said, hey, way to go, Jim. You just cracked your skull open, man. My emotions started feeling the pounding of the, oh, I feel it, it's coming out. I can feel it dripping out right now. And my will said, you better get home to mama. And you know what? That's exactly what I did. I looked at that blood. I knew emotionally that I was hurting, and I just ran back to my mother. And you know what? That was intellect, that was emotion, and that was will. Those are the three components to repentance. You intellectually know, I know I'm not living right. You emotionally say, God, I don't want to live this way anymore. And your will changes. You change your mind. That's your intellect, your emotion, and your will. And you go in a different direction. You know what? I'm glad I repented and went back to my mom. And you know what? She showed me mercy. She took me to the doctor. She didn't give me a spanking. She took me to the doctor. They got my head sewed up. I still got a little scar back there. But not much has happened over the years because of it. I've had no problems from that accident ever since then. But you know what? The Lord was merciful to me. He gave me mercy. I ran back to my mom and I repented of my sin and what I did. I told her, I said, I was going to Walnut Lake Drugstore and I wiped out on Lone Pine Road just like you said, Mom, and I'm so sorry. And she said, come on, let's get to the doctors and let's get it sewed up. You know what? My friend, when you repent of your sin, there is mercy, and that mercy is in relationship. That mercy is that he will remake you, and that mercy is in a revival. You will be cleared in that matter. Don't you want to get rid of your sin? You have an opportunity tonight. Heads are bowed and eyes are closed. Let's just take a moment tonight. Tonight I've been burdened about the invitation. If we just take a moment tonight, are you living in something right now, Junior? Sophomore, senior, have there been something in your life for years and months? Campus church member, guest here tonight, are there things that have been in your life that you want to get rid of? Oh, tonight, lay it down at the altar. With repentance will come relationship. With repentance, God can start remaking you. With repentance can come a spirit of revival. It's even better than a day of rest is being right in your conscience.
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3: Well, good morning. If you would, take your Bibles and turn with me to the book of Mark, chapter 7, as I preach a message entitled, You Don't Have to Get the Question Wrong. Have you ever looked at a question on a test and thought to yourself, I don't want to get this one wrong? You're staring at it. When I was in college, I learned one technique to try to not get as many questions wrong. It was called the five-finger slap method. Some of you have heard of that one before. When you're on a Scantron looking at the questions, you go ahead and you assign A, B, C, D, E. So each finger is a letter, and you slap your hand down. Whichever finger hurts the worst, that's the correct answer. I don't suggest that that's the one you use if you're still taking some tests here in the middle of the semester. There's always the faithful, when in doubt, choose B or C. The problem with that one is you have to remember to always choose B or always choose C. Anytime you don't know the answer, you got a greater chance of getting more right that way. When I was in seminary, I had a professor who, trying to help us learn how to parse, that is, go ahead and give a full explanation about a verb. He said, if you'll follow my method, you do it my way, you'll never get one wrong. I'm not sure that was either true either. Call perfect 3MS, just writing things out. And some of you are taking classes right now where you have complicated information when you look at something that you've got to figure out as well. You don't have to get the question that we talked today about wrong. In our passage, Jesus is speaking to a group of Pharisees and scribes who got the answer to the question wrong. If you would, look with me, Mark chapter 7, and we're going to read verses 1 through 14 here for just a moment. The Bible says, Mark chapter 7, starting in verse number 1, then came together unto him Pharisees and certain of the scribes which came from Jerusalem. And when they saw some of the disciples eat bread with defiled, that is to say, with unwashed hands, they found fault. For the Pharisees and all the Jews, except they wash their hands oft, eat not, holding the traditions of the elders. And when they come from the market, except they wash, they eat not. And many other things there be, which they have received to hold, as the washing of cups and pots, brazen vessels, and of tables. Then the Pharisees and scribes asked him, Why walk not thy disciples according to the traditions of the elders, but eat bread with unwashed hands? He answered and said unto them, Well hath Isaiah prophesied of you, hypocrites, as it is written, This people honoreth me with their lips, but their heart is far from me. Howbeit in vain do they worship me, teaching for doctrines the commandments of men. For laying aside the commandments of God, ye hold the traditions of men, as the washing of pots and cups and of many other such things they do. And he said unto them, Full well ye reject the commandment of God, that ye may keep your own tradition. For Moses said, Honor thy father and thy mother, and whoso curseth father or mother, let him die the death. But ye say, If a man shall say to his father or mother, It is Corban, that is to say, a gift, by whatsoever thou mightest be profited by me, he shall be free. And ye suffer him no more to do aught for his father and his mother, making the word of God of none effect through your tradition, which ye've delivered, and many such things do ye. He continues, and I realize it goes into the next paragraph. And when he called all the people unto him, he said unto them, hearken unto me, every one of you, and understand. Lord, my prayer would be in these next few moments that our hearts would tune to your word. We walk from these few moments together with our hearts encouraged and with commitment towards looking to that word for your instruction. We praise you for what you'll do with us in these few moments. In Christ's name, amen. So, what was the question that the Pharisees and some of these scribes got wrong? Opposed to you, they were trying to answer the question, what source of authority should I follow? What source of authority should I follow? The choices for them was tradition or the Word of God. Tradition or the Word of God. And I would submit to you this morning that God wants you to choose to follow His Word instead of tradition. God wants you to choose to follow His Word instead of tradition. And you might ask, well, why should you choose God's Word over tradition? And if you will, because of three observations that I trust we'll make in these next few moments from Mark chapter 7. The doctrine that we're going to talk about, though I've just mentioned authority, the doctrine that we're going to talk about really is the sufficiency of Scripture. What I mean by that is the Bible contains all that we need to know God's will and live life pleasing to Him. I'm so thankful as we're gathered here in chapel today that this book right here is enough for you and me. This book right here contains for us everything that God wants us to know so that we can live a life that absolutely pleases Him. A popular systematic theology defined the sufficiency of Scripture this way. Sufficiency of Scripture means that Scripture contained all the words of God He intended His people to have at each stage of redemptive history, and that it now contains all the words of God we need for salvation, for trusting Him perfectly, and for obeying Him perfectly. Everything that I need to be all that God wants me to be, I have right here in these words. Now, the passage that we're gonna look at doesn't say, number one, do this, number two, do this, and number three, do this. Instead, Jesus tells us a story of those who really were opposed to just about everything that He did while He was here on the earth. The Pharisees and scribes, they come to Jesus. They already are looking to find fault, and that's what they do as we look there in the passage of Scripture. Why should we choose God's word over tradition? Well, the first observation that I'd have you make is this. Tradition focuses on the appearance instead of the heart. Tradition focuses on the appearance instead of the heart. Look with me down to verse 6. He answered and said unto them, well hath Isaiah prophesied of you hypocrites. A hypocrite is an actor. A hypocrite is somebody who says one thing and does something else, but really he's talking about their actions, not even the things that they're saying. Well has Isaiah, the Old Testament prophesied, prophesied of you hypocrites, as it is written, this people honoreth me with their lips, but their heart's far from me. They go around, Pharisees, they go around, scribes, the one who copied the Old Testament scriptures, and they say, look at us, we're doing the things that please God. But in their heart, there's all kinds of other things that were going on. Tradition focuses on the appearance instead of the heart. What do you mean? Well, at the beginning of the chapter, in the story, as it starts out, these individuals, they come up to Jesus, and they say, why are your disciples not following all the traditions of the elders? Why are they not doing everything the way that they're supposed to do it? They have a long list, laundry list of rules that they have added. And we're going to talk about some of them here in a moment, but some of those are along these lines. Verse 2, and when they saw some of his disciples eat bread with defiled, that is to say, unwashed hands, they found fault. They had a rule. Before you could put something in your mouth, you have to ceremonially clean and wash your hands so that you are spiritual. Now, question, is there anything wrong with washing your hands before you eat? I hope not. In fact, I hope that you do wash your hands before you eat. That's not the point.
4: They're telling Jesus his disciples have done something spiritually wrong because they didn't take the time to get oh so spiritual and clean and holy in a special way, visible to everybody else, so that now I can partake of a piece of bread. Or so that now I can take and put something in my body. They were so concerned about what everybody saw. Tradition focuses on the appearance instead of what's on the inside, the heart. Please don't misunderstand me today. I'm not suggesting that things we do don't matter. Don't misunderstand me. I'm not suggesting that it doesn't matter whether or not you follow the prescribed order. What I am telling you is that when we choose to look at what this world has, we choose to look at the world's way, we're choosing to look at something different than what God said. What God feeds is our heart. And what man's tradition feeds is appearance. What man's tradition feeds is what it looks like. You see, God's word does not need to be supplemented by reason, by experience, by tradition, or other religions, or anything else. God's word's enough. And these Pharisees of all people, they're religious leaders. They should have known what the Word of God said, and quite honestly, they should have known what the Word of God meant. I've regularly told students throughout the years a statement that I believe with all of my heart. God meant something when he said what he said. And it's possible for you to know what he meant when he said what he said. God's not in the process of hiding himself from us. God's not in the process of hiding himself from you. If we take the time to look to God's word, we get instruction that feeds the heart. And as we are who God wants us to be, then in turn we will do the things that God wants us to do. Tradition focuses on the appearance instead of the heart. I would ask you a question here this morning, even as we're beginning to look at some of these traditions that the Pharisees followed. Is God's word, the way he says it, good enough for you? The Pharisees came up with another rule here in verse number 3. For the Pharisees and all the Jews, except they wash their hands oft, eat not, holding the tradition of the elders. So they regularly have to wash themselves to make sure they are purified. Verse 4, and when they come from the market, except they wash, they eat not. So if you go out into the marketplace, if you go out where the heathen might be, if you go someplace that you might get a little bit dirty, you've got to wash. By the way, sometimes they wash everything. They wash their feet, they wash their hands, they would take a bath because they saw it as a sign of being spiritual. They saw it as a sign of this is what God expects, but somewhere along the line they went from understanding what God expects to understanding what everybody else who talks about God expects. When they came to the market, except they wash, they eat not, and many other things there be, which they have received to hold, and the washing of cups, and of pots, and brazen vessels, and tables. Not only do they have to wash the hands or the feet, they have to wash the cup, ceremonially dip the cup, bring the cup out. They wash the pots. They even wash that table or that couch that they would lay on as they ate that Middle Eastern meal. And all this has to be done because we're not pleasing God unless we do this. The only thing is, God cares about whether or not they're holy. And God cares about whether or not you're holy. The thing was that God didn't tell them to do the things they were doing, and yet they held those things, those practices, as being equivalent to God's word. Tradition focuses on the appearance instead of the heart. Observe with me also that tradition substitutes man's ideas for God's ideas. Tradition substitutes man's ideas for God's ideas. We're looking in verse 7 and 8. Howbeit, this is Jesus, howbeit in vain do they worship me. When something's done in vain, it's of no good purpose. It's empty. Howbeit in vain do they worship me. They're not actually worshiping me, he says. Teaching for doctrines, doctrine is teaching, the commandments of men. So coming along and saying that they're worshiping me, they take their traditions, they turn their traditions into a body of statements called doctrine simply means teaching, and they teach that, what man believes, man's traditions, as if it is God's word. For laying aside the commandment of God, ye hold the tradition of men as the washing of pots and cups and many other such things like ye do. I've mentioned it already, but not only have they focused on the outside, but they've come to the place where all those practices, they've elevated it to being the same thing as if it were the Bible. God's word does not stop being sufficient. That is, God's word doesn't stop being enough just because it encounters an individual. It doesn't become sufficient when it encounters an individual. God's word is sufficient by itself. They've had God's word for a long time. All of these individuals are well.

There are some churches that elevate their tradition to being equal with God's word, perhaps even elevating their tradition to being above God's word. Careful. Have you ever elevated your way of thinking to the point where you come to a different conclusion? Do you prefer a different process to live life than the one that God commands? Well, Jesus says, "Howbeit in vain do they worship me." God has made you and me to come before him and to worship him. They that worship the Lord are to worship him in spirit and truth. Heard it said that about that passage of scripture, we are self-contained worshiping machines. That's the way God has made us to be. Now, an individual has to come to Christ. I need to recognize that I'm a sinner. By the way, I learned that from God's word. I need to recognize that there was a time that Jesus came and he died on the cross and he took the punishment for sins. That hasn't happened yet by the time we're in this passage. But that is what's getting ready to happen. And God has been revealing himself and been revealing his word. And individuals have always had the responsibility to accept what God has said. And right now we have religious leaders in the very presence of Jesus that are rejecting his word and instead elevating their tradition. The tradition substitutes man's ideas for God's ideas, so that when they washed a cup, they believed that they were doing something that God wanted. And so that when they washed their hands, they believed they were doing something that God wanted. But instead, it was just something that was passed to them that replaced God's thoughts. In vain do they worship me, teaching for doctrines the commandments of men. For laying aside the commandment of God, ye hold tradition. If my Bible right here is the command of God, they set it down. Instead, they look someplace else. I would ask you, are there times in your life that you know you have a Bible? Perhaps you know exactly what the Bible says, or you kind of know what the Bible says, and yet mentally we set it down and we look and we see if there's some kind of other answer, if there's some other kind of way. The world around us, it wants to give us a different way. The world around us, the way that it's going to give us will be all kinds of things, but it won't be what the Bible says. You and I, we ought to place our attention, our focus in it on a daily basis. We need to feed from it on a regular basis so that we can become the people that God wants us to be. The Pharisees that are mentioned here and these scribes, they're supposed to be religious, but they're simply going through a formalism. They're simply going through a legalism. They're not connecting with the individual that this word is about. I've suggested to you here this morning that we observe that tradition focuses on the appearance instead of the heart, and that tradition substitutes man's ideas for God's ideas. But another observation we should make in the passage is this: tradition ultimately values itself more than obedience to God. Tradition values itself more than obedience to God. And there's a specific illustration that's provided here. Tradition values itself more than obedience to God. Looking in verse 9, then he said unto them, "Full well ye reject the commandment of God, that ye may keep your own tradition." Not only have you set it aside, you're not going to look at it again, because you've got a better tradition. You've got something better than what God has said. Well, what's that? For Moses said, "Honor thy father and mother." I mean, most of us in here at one time or another have memorized the Ten Commandments. We've worked through God's moral law as it's spelled out in that way. Moses said, "Honor thy father and thy mother." First commandment with promise, by the way. "And whoso curseth father or mother, let him die the death." Penalty for not keeping the law in the Old Testament, you'd be put to death for it. Honor your father and mother, okay? That's what God's word says. That's what the Bible says, using the way we refer to it today. But ye say, if a man shall say to his father or mother, "It is Corban," that is to say, a gift, "by whatsoever thou mightest be profited by me," he shall be free. There was a practice of the Pharisees. There was a practice of those who were very religious
that a man could take everything that he had and call it Korban. Korban is actually an Old Testament Hebrew word that's just transliterated. That is, you take the equivalent Hebrew letter and you

0: turn it into the equivalent Greek letter, and now we've taken the equivalent Greek letter and we brought it into English, so we have a Hebrew word, korban. Korban in the Old Testament, it's just a sacrifice. I'm gonna take all that I have, it's now sacrifice. I give all that I have to God. Mom and Dad, I don't have anything to give you in your old age or to be able to assist you. I mean, I'd love to, but I made a vow to God, and because I made a vow to God, I can't do what God told me to do. We box ourselves in by our traditions. We box ourselves in by our proclamation of religious promises. You say, I'm not sure we do that. I've talked to students throughout the years who are struggling with their conscience because they're having a hard time doing something that the Bible says you're supposed to do because I made a vow to God. One, you and I shouldn't be making rash vows. But more than that, the Bible already tells us what we should do to please Him. I don't have to go and do something the Bible hasn't said to do to please Him. And one other truth, just to make sure it's out there, there's nothing you can do today to make God love you more than He already does. There's nothing you can do today to make God love you more than He already does. You can't become super spiritual, and now God will love you more. For God so loved the world that He gave His only begotten Son. You know what He did? He died for us. And if we want to live a life that pleases Him, we go to what He's given to us, and that's where we find how to live. Tradition values itself more than obedience to God. It says, but ye say, if a man shall say to his father or mother, it's Corban, hey, I've made a vow to God, I've given all that I have to God, I can't help you. That is to say, a gift by whatsoever thou mightest be profited by me, he shall be free. So now he doesn't have to obey God because he made a different promise to God. You and I don't get to negotiate with God. God's told us what pleases him. God's told us what he wants. And these individuals, the Pharisees, these scribes, these lawyers, they say, and ye suffer him no more to do aught for his father and mother. What's the result of that? Well, the Bible provides crystal clear commentary from none other than the person Jesus himself, making the word of God of none effect. How? By accepting a tradition that goes against what God says. When you and I accept a tradition that violates what the Scripture says, when we follow what the world would have us to do instead of what God would have us to do, when we have come up with our own system to be religious, there's so many cults in this world. There's so many out there that have a works kind of salvation. They make the word of God of none effect through their tradition, which ye have delivered. And many such like things do ye. This isn't the only thing. The Pharisees came up with all kinds of unique rules. As it relates to the Ten Commandments, they're supposed to keep the Sabbath day. Remember the Sabbath day, to keep it holy. And so they began to think through, how would that work? I know a person would be traveling, or a person would be working if they travel. Well, how many steps does travel equal? Now, this is not the exact number, but imagine with me for a moment that the definition of traveling was going 100 steps from your house. We're just picking it as an arbitrary number right now. They did have a rule on how far you could go, and once you went farther than that, you've traveled. Let's say it's 100 steps. You can go 1, 2, 3, 4, skip a few, 98, 99. We get to 100. I'm okay, but 101, hey, I've got a problem. You can only go 100 steps from your house, or now you have traveled. Traveled is working. You can't work on the Sabbath day, therefore you can't go more than 100 steps from your house. They had ways around their own rules. On the day before the Sabbath day, they would go and get a little bag of some sort, and they would fill it with some dirt from where they live, their own house. And they would tie it to them on the day before the Sabbath starts, so before the sun goes down, so that the next day when they get up, they're not doing anything purposely to work. And then when they get to that 98, 99, 100, they kind of just allow their hand to drop some of that soil from the house on the ground. And when I step on it, I'm back home. I can start over again. 1, 2, 3, 98, 99, oh, some more of my house dirt just fell on the ground. They have ways around the very rules that they came up with. They're nonsensical. Have you ever elevated your way of thinking to the point where you come to a different conclusion than what God has stated? Have you ever elevated your way of thinking to the point where you come to a different conclusion than what the Bible clearly says we ought to do? We're putting ourselves in a place where we're challenging God. We're putting ourselves in a place where we make the Word of God of none effect. If you will, we're saying the Bible doesn't matter. We're saying the Bible's not enough. Now, coming in here this morning, I doubt that you came in just fully thinking, well, the Bible's really not enough for my life. The Bible's not enough for me. The question that I'm asking is whether or not subconsciously or maybe slyly, some of the thought processes of the world that would call into question what the Bible teaches, maybe you've bought into a little bit of it. Maybe you've thought of other ways that you would rather do it, that is, live life, than what God says. The Jewish leaders thought that the disciples' failure to observe ritual washing was a symptom of a deeper problem for them. They'd gone so far in their belief system that somebody who is doing right is now viewed as doing wrong. We live in a world like that now. We live in a world like that now where individuals so believe what they hold to that when somebody does right, they so hold to their system of thought that what is actually right looks like it's wrong. Their concern was that the disciples and Jesus did not live according to the traditions of the elders. Back up in verse 3. Those traditions were leaving them in a place where they didn't know the God of their fathers, and they missed the point of God's clear instruction. God makes himself known to us in his word. And if you'll do it, he'll make, that is, read God's word, he'll make himself known to you through his word every day. Following tradition instead of God's word denies the sufficiency of Scripture. Its very act says, God's word is not enough for me, I need more. Following tradition instead of God's word leads us to some strange places. I can't do what God says because I'd be breaking my promise to God. The example is, I can't obey God and take care of my parents if they're in great need, because everything that I have is for God. Only thing was, even in that, you're allowed to still use all that you have for you, the things that you like right now. You just can't give it to anybody else. So my gift to God is actually a gift to me. One thing that allows me to do is not give it to my parents. Following tradition instead of God's word leads us to strange practices. So why did the Pharisees and scribes get the question wrong? Well, they wanted something more than the word of God. They wanted something more than the word of God. Students, you don't have to get this question wrong. Even if you missed a question or two on test recently, you don't have to get this question wrong. God wants you to choose following his word instead of tradition. We've observed that tradition focuses on the appearance instead of the heart. We've observed that tradition substitutes man's ideas for God's ideas. We've observed that tradition values itself more than obedience to God. Each one of those, all of them say, God's word is not enough. The question I leave you with here this morning is this: will you choose to follow God's word instead of tradition today?
1: 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Classic preaching from the eternal word.
2: In our busy world, family time is frequently neglected. It is vital that we give attention to our families while we can. And it is especially important to give attention to what God says in His Word about our homes. For the next few moments, let's join Scott Pauley as we open the Scriptures and find God's message for your family.
3: Marriage, at least the right kind of marriage, truly is a partnership. And it is not just a partnership with each other, it's a partnership with the Lord. That's why when people come to a marriage altar, it's a sacred, holy vow, not just with each other, but with the Lord. You're not just entering into a commitment. Commitments can be broken. You're entering into a covenant. A covenant is meant to last. And so we return to 1 Corinthians chapter 11. Verse 3 says, "But I would have you know that the head of every man is Christ, and the head of the woman is the man, and the head of Christ is God." And then verse 11 and 12 say, "Nevertheless, neither is the man without the woman, neither the woman without the man in the Lord. For as the woman is of the man, even so is the man also by the woman, but all things of God." We've learned, first of all, that everybody has to find their place. We all have our place in our home. In fact, in this same book, 1 Corinthians 14:40 says that God does all things decently and in order. So God's order is that the Father is the head of Christ, Christ is the head of the husband, and the husband is the head of the wife. It doesn't mean that there's less value as you go down this order, this structure. It simply means this is God's divine way of keeping peace and giving direction and moving forward. And so we all find our place. We all understand who it is we answer to and are accountable to. And then we not only find our place, we remember a principle. And the principle is that we are all dependent on one another. I say again, it's a partnership. You remember in Genesis 2, when God made Eve and gave her to Adam, he was making a help meet for him. In other words, one that matched, one that was to be a completer. We're not competers in our homes, we are completers. And so, what does the man need from the woman? He needs certainly respect. He needs her wisdom. He needs her to minister to him. And on the reverse, what does the woman need from the man? She needs security and honor and love and affection. You ever hear that opposites attract? Well, the man and the woman both bring something to the marriage. And when they remember the principle that they're dependent on one another, somebody said that a marriage is just the union of two sovereign states. I like that. And so we're no longer two, we're one. When we remember that, it makes it so much better. And then ultimately, we both need the Lord. It's all the Lord. Jesus said in John 15, verse 5, "Without me, ye can do what? Nothing." Well, that's not just true at the church house, friends. That's true at your house. He who made us unique, he alone can cause us to fulfill our divine purpose. So we have to find our place, and we have to remember that principle. And then out of that, we have to work on the practical. Now, the last time we studied this passage and discussed this spiritual truth, I challenged you to meditate on it a little bit, to consider what change needs to be made. What do you need to do? What needs to grow out of this for you? You see, the whole passage in 1 Corinthians 11 is deeply practical. It's full of application. Let me share just a few practical things God's been impressing on me lately related to my own marriage and my own home life and homework. One is, don't compare your marriage with someone else's marriage. Maybe you've been guilty of doing that lately. Looking at another marriage, a friend, their marriage is not yours, yours is not theirs. God gave you your spouse. God is building your home. Let the Lord be personal with you. Something else that has really come home to me lately is to turn the noise off. So much noise in our world, from the television, from the radio, from the telephone. Turn the noise off and have a meaningful conversation. I'll tell you, we've lost the days of fireside families. You remember the old house situation where instead of being gathered around a television, they were gathered around a fireplace and they could talk together. Now everybody's in different rooms on their own devices, living in their own world. I want to encourage you, turn the noise off, have a conversation today. Part of that, God is teaching me to listen more. Listen to what your spouse is actually saying. Not just the fact they're talking, but heart-level communication. What are they saying? What are their needs? Something else God has spoken to me about lately is not trying to fix every problem. I'll confess it. I'm a fixer. I like to fix things. Doesn't mean I'm much of a handyman around the house, but in life, I like to, if I see a problem, let's try to straighten that out. I think most men are that way. We're bottom-line kind of people. And sometimes husbands say, "Well, there's a problem here. Let's have a 5-minute conversation. We'll straighten it all out." No, it doesn't work that way. Sometimes you just need to listen, to spend time together. You know, you may keep pictures around the house. I have a picture in our home that came from the early days when Tammy and I were first together. It's one of my favorites, and I love to look at it. It brings back so many pleasant memories of the early days of dating and then marriage. But whether you keep pictures like that around you all the time or not, you need to be growing in your marriage. Don't let your marriage just be memories. Let your love mature beyond where you have been. Don't leave that. Don't lose that first love. You don't substitute one for the other. You keep that early love, but you add to it a maturity. I love my wife so much more today than I ever have. I hope and believe she loves me much more than ever, because we're growing in that. These are all things God is teaching me right now about how much I need her, that she needs me, and we both need the Lord. So I want to give you a homework assignment. You know, the danger of broadcasts like this is you can listen to somebody like me drone on and on and on, and it just becomes more information taken in. I want to challenge you to do something with it today. I want to challenge you to sit down with your partner. Yes, that's right, your partner. Remember, two are better than one. And have a conversation. Talk about your marriage. Talk about where it has been, where it is now, and where it needs to go. Don't talk about what your partner needs to change. Start yourself. Talk about what you need to adjust, some things God's speaking to you about. What can we do? I think so often in marriage, it's I and you, and it should be we and us. What can we work on together to make this more what God desires for it to be? And then, once you've talked to one another, hold hands, bow your head and hearts, if possible, bow your knees, and talk to God together. Pray together. My pastor said to me early on, he said, you never truly, fully know your spouse's heart until you hear them pray. Because prayer is heart-level communication, and people bare their hearts when they're talking to God. Pray with your spouse today. Talk to God together. You pray, let them pray. And by the grace of Almighty God, let us all work on depending more on one another and ultimately on the Lord. Don't expect your spouse to meet every need. Only Jesus can do that. Don't expect your husband or your wife to be perfect. But friend, remember, we have a perfect Savior. I would have you know that the head of every man is Christ, and the head of the woman is the man, and the head of Christ is God. Nevertheless, neither is the man without the woman, neither the woman without the man in the Lord. For as the woman is of the man, even so is the man also by the woman, but all things of God. I want to tell you that the three of you, you, your spouse, and your Lord, you can, by the grace of God, move forward. All things that you need are of God. God has everything you need today, every supply your family needs, every resource your marriage needs to become what God always desired and designed for it to become. May the grace of God be with you today. May the peace of the Lord rule in your home. And may you seek by God's grace to work on your family and have the marriage and have the family that God wants you to have. God bless you, friends.
4: For more resources for your marriage and family, visit us at etj.bible and click on the Take the Next Step link, where you'll find many Bible resources that will strengthen your marriage and equip you to raise your children in the ways of the Lord. We highly recommend Scott's book, New Testament Marriage. In it, you'll discover timeless biblical principles from the husband and wife team, Aquila and Priscilla. And these principles are very applicable to your marriage today. From all of us at Enjoying the Journey, thanks for listening today. And until next time, we pray that you will enjoy the journey.

0: This is Rejoice Pulpit. Up next, a sermon from the former pastor of Campus Church, Dr. Joel Mullenix.
1: Take your Bibles and turn with me, if you would please, to Matthew chapter 11. Matthew chapter 11. We begin reading tonight in Matthew chapter 11 with verse 1. And it came to pass when Jesus had made an end of commanding his 12 disciples, he departed thence to teach and to preach in their cities. Now when John had heard in the prison the works of Christ, he sent two of his disciples and said unto him, Art thou he that should come, or do we look for another? Jesus answered and said unto them, Go and show John again those things which ye do hear and see. The blind receive their sight, and the lame walk, the lepers are cleansed, and the deaf hear, the dead are raised up, and the poor have the gospel preached to them. And blessed is he whosoever shall not be offended in me. Some time ago, I brought you a message on John the Baptist. I want to revisit this subject tonight from a little different perspective. It has been interesting to me that I believe, without exception, every song we have sung tonight has been about Jesus. The music the choir provided was about Jesus. The quartet which we just heard, their beautiful music was about Jesus. And as we begin tonight, I would point out to you that Jesus is the central character in this story. Because John the Baptist was such an auspicious character, he tends to stand out to us in this story, but this story is really not about John the Baptist. It is about Jesus. And so tonight, I want to bring you a message entitled, Art Thou He That Should Come, or Do We Look For Another? I'd like to begin our story tonight, the place where we'll put our attention, with Matthew chapter 10. In setting the context here, in Matthew chapter 10, Jesus had called his 12 disciples, the 12 that we are so familiar with, and he sent them out around the countryside to, according to verse 1, to cast out unclean spirits, to heal all manner of sickness and all manner of disease. And then we learn to preach the gospel of the kingdom, verse 7. And so Jesus in chapter 10 is commissioning these disciples as they go. We will not take time to read through it, but chapter 10, in one sense of the word, is a rather severe chapter. It speaks of hardship. They're told what they're to do in verses 7 and 8. When you get over to verse 14, you discover that there are going to be some people who won't receive them, who won't hear their words. When you get down to verse 16, Jesus tells them, I'm sending you forth as sheep in the midst of wolves. In verse 17, he tells them they're going to be delivered up to councils. They'll be scourged in the synagogues. Verse 18, they'll be brought before governors and kings for Jesus' sake. And all of these things have implications not only for this journey of these 12 disciples, but even prophetic implications for the future as we sit here tonight. But they speak of discipleship. Those who would truly follow the Lord Jesus Christ, their Savior, in discipleship. In verse 21, we're told that there's going to be separation even in families as a result of following Jesus. In verse 22, his disciples were told they're going to be hated for Jesus' name's sake. In verses 24 and 25, he tells them, in the midst of this discussion of difficulties, that the disciple is not above his master, nor the servant above his Lord. And so it goes through the rest of this chapter. And so as we come to this story where John the Baptist plays a role and set the context, it is set in the context of discipleship. Jesus is sending these disciples out, and he's telling them as disciples that the journey is going to be difficult. It's going to be a bit of a hard road. I would remind you, if you know the scriptures, though, that when these disciples came back and gathered together a little bit later around Jesus, they came back rejoicing. Even though it had been a difficult road, they came back victorious. They were glad they had gone. But Jesus talks to them about the fact that following Jesus in a life which is committed to him, in a life of discipleship, will be a difficult life. When we get to chapter 11, one of Jesus' greatest disciples, perhaps the greatest, a man who had a ministry of his own, a man who had introduced Jesus to the world, a man by the name of John the Baptist, is experiencing some of those difficulties of discipleship. Because John the Baptist, in his faithful preaching, had offended Herod and Herod's wife, who actually was the wife of Herod's brother Philip, but Herod had taken her, which of course is immoral. And John the Baptist had been faithful as a follower of the Lord Jesus Christ, and in his preaching, and as a result of that, this disciple, John the Baptist, is in prison. And it's not a pleasant place. And in prison, John the Baptist's soul is stirred in some ways. I do not believe it was stirred by unbelief at all. I think John the Baptist was settled in his heart about following God. But I think there was perhaps some perplexity in his soul, because looking at matters from the human perspective, it didn't seem like matters were working out the way you ought to expect them to. If Jesus was the Lamb of God, if Jesus was the one who had been promised in the Old Testament, then from the human perspective, we ought to expect that he would be received with open arms and welcomed by those who were his people. But such had not been the case. Oh, the common people heard him gladly, but the religious authorities did not. They were opposed to him. And now here John is in prison. A man who had given his life in discipleship, and looking at it from the human perspective, we usually think that you get something out of what you give. And John is in jail for doing right. And so as Jesus has just finished talking to his disciples about discipleship and commissioning them to send them out, and telling them that it's going to be rough at times, here is John the Baptist, and from his prison cell, John the Baptist sends two of his disciples, and they come to Jesus, and they have a very simple question. Again, I do not think a question out of unbelief in John's heart, but a question out of wondering, perplexity, not understanding. Don't you and I find ourselves there sometimes? While we follow the Lord and we know him and we love him, there are times when the circumstances of life are perplexing to us as we look at them through our human eyes, from our human perspective. And so they came to Jesus at John's direction, and they asked him this question, "Art thou he that should come, or do we look for another?" John's not about to throw in the towel. If somehow he gets an answer that they ought to look for another, John, even in his prison cell, is going to go on looking for that one. He is not unbelieving here. He just needs some light for himself. And so he sends with that question. Now, if you'll look at Matthew chapter 11, verses 3 and 4, in verse 3, you find the question. In verse 4, you find the answer. But I think we need to turn for a moment over to the book of Luke, the Gospel of Luke, chapter 7, to get a little more information about this. So if you would turn in your Bibles, please, to Luke chapter 7. In Luke chapter 7, verse 20, when the men were come unto Jesus, they said, "John the Baptist hath sent us unto thee, saying, Art thou he that should come, or look we for another?" Now, Jesus does not give them an immediate answer. Look at verse 21. And in that same hour, now that they've asked the question, as he goes about his business, in that same hour he cured many of their infirmities and plagues and of evil spirits, and unto many that were blind he gave sight. Then Jesus answering said. So they ask the question. Some time lapses while Jesus is very busy healing people, casting out demons, doing all of these things that he, as the Son of God, would do. And after he has done some of those things, and these two disciples from John have observed, then Jesus answering said unto them, "Go your way and tell John what things ye have seen and heard, how that the blind see, the lame walk, the lepers are cleansed, the deaf hear, the dead are raised, to the poor the gospel is preached, and blessed is he whosoever shall not be offended in me." In looking at Jesus tonight, I want you to see Jesus as we make five observations for the seeking heart. Whether it is the heart of one who has never found Jesus as Savior, to trust in him yet, but you're seeking, or whether it is the heart of these many disciples of Jesus who are gathered here in this auditorium, and perhaps tonight, but certainly from time to time, your heart is seeking. As we look at Jesus, I want you to see five observations for the seeking heart. My first observation is this. As John the Baptist sends this inquiry to Jesus, Jesus does not despise the honest cry for help. Jesus does not despise the honest cry for help. In the book of Hebrews, we are commanded to come boldly to the throne of grace to find mercy and grace to help in time of need. As we look at Jesus tonight, I want you to see that the true God, the Lord Jesus Christ, is different from the false gods of the false religions of this world. Other false gods torment their people. Jesus cares for you. And when the seeking heart comes to Jesus, Jesus does not despise that seeking heart. Look at verses 3 and 4 of Matthew chapter 11. And they said unto Jesus, "Art thou he that should come, or do we look for another?" Notice that your Bible does not say Jesus rebuked them. He doesn't fuss at them. He doesn't turn his back on them. Verse 4 says, "Jesus answered and said unto them, Go and show John again those things which ye do see, hear, and see." My dear friend, if you're perplexed, but you have a seeking heart, come to Jesus. He does not turn away. He is not willing that any should perish. He wants you to come to Him, and He does not despise the seeking heart. My second observation is this: Jesus understands our need. Now, we did not read down through the rest of the story of Jesus' commentary on John the Baptist. It goes on down through verse 19. But if you will look down at verse 12, you'll find these words. Jesus is speaking. And Jesus says, "From the days of John the Baptist until now." John the Baptist had introduced Jesus there at the River Jordan some year before this, perhaps a little over a year before this. And Jesus says in verse 12, "From the days of John the Baptist until now, the kingdom of heaven suffereth violence, and the violent take it in by force." John the Baptist was an illustration of that. He was in prison. Violence, mistreated, wrongly jailed. When you go back to chapter 10, I walked you through that very quickly, but as Jesus had sent these 12 disciples out, they were not sent out into a world which would be friendly toward them and would coddle them. They were sent into a world which is hostile toward God, toward righteousness, and toward the Lord Jesus Christ. Jesus knew that. That's why He gave them instruction. And when John the Baptist sent his two disciples to Jesus, Jesus does not comment on this until they've left to go back to see John the Baptist. But after they have left, He says to the multitudes about John the Baptist, "And from the days of John the Baptist until now, the kingdom of heaven suffereth violence, and the violent take it in force." Jesus knows where you are. He knew what John the Baptist was experiencing. He knew John's heart. He knew John had not abandoned him. He knew that John, because of the terrible pain which had come his way, was seeking God for some light for his pathway. And so Jesus did not turn him away. Jesus does not despise the honest heart cry for help. He understands your need tonight. A third observation as we look at the central character of this story, which is Jesus. The third observation is this: a needy disciple's help comes from the Word of God. Now, that's a very important point for us to remember. Romans chapter 10, verse 17 says, "So then faith cometh by hearing, and hearing by the Word of God." A man or a woman's heart is not tender and open to God to an extent to be able to receive help from God. It's not a hearing heart. It's not a receptive heart unless that heart has been bathed in the Word of God. Dear friend, that's why you need this book in your life every day. That's why, even though there may be days when you don't go away in great ecstasy of joy from your devotions, that's why, even though some days are rather routine, that's why it's so important that we still stay in the book. Because faith, trusting God, comes by hearing, having a receptive heart to God. And hearing comes by the Word of God. And so my observation is that a needy disciple's help comes from the Word of God. Now, let me show that to you. You turn to Luke. Would you turn to Luke chapter 7 one more time? In the record of this event in Luke chapter 7, look at verses 21 and 22. And in that same hour, Jesus cured many of their infirmities and plagues and of evil spirits, and unto many that were blind he gave sight. Then Jesus answering said unto them, Go your way and tell John what things ye have seen and heard. Now get this. How that the blind see, the lame walk, the lepers are cleansed, the deaf hear, the dead are raised, to the poor the gospel is preached. John the Baptist was thoroughly immersed in the Word of God. When John the Baptist heard those words that these two disciples had seen these things taking place, John the Baptist knew that those words were a summation of scriptures about the one who would come, the Messiah, the Lamb of God. Let me show you some of the passages of Scripture which John knew. Turn back to that great Old Testament book which spoke of the Messiah, the book of Isaiah. Isaiah chapter 29. In Isaiah chapter 29, and many of these passages have strong implications for times yet to come as we sit here in this auditorium, but they speak of Jesus, the Messiah. In Isaiah chapter 29, verses 18 and 19, we read these words, And in that day shall the deaf hear the words of the book, and the eyes of the blind shall see out of obscurity and out of darkness. The meek also shall increase their joy in the Lord, and the poor among them shall rejoice in the Holy One of Israel. In the book of Isaiah, turn over, if you would please, to chapter 35. In Isaiah chapter 35, another great passage pointing to Jesus who would come. In verses 5 and 6, we read these words, Then the eyes of the blind shall be opened, and the ears of the deaf shall be unstopped. Then shall the lame man leap as an hart, and the tongue of the dumb sing. For in the wilderness shall waters break out, and streams in the desert. Do you know what Jesus demonstrated in that hour in front of John's disciples and sent them back to say to John? We have seen with our eyes the promises of the Messiah. We saw in action the words of the Old Testament, the Word of God. John, the answer to your question is an answer which comes from Scripture. You can trust in God because God's Word tells us about this. Now, back in the book of Matthew chapter 11, in our story about John tonight, look, if you would please, at verse 10. John the Baptist's two disciples have left the scene to go back to the prison to take the message to John. And Jesus is speaking in a very positive, commending way about John the Baptist, and he said about John, For this is he of whom it is written, Behold, I send my messenger before thy face, before the face of Jesus, which shall prepare thy way before thee. John's disciples are gone, but Jesus himself quotes from the scripture that this man John is the man spoken of in the Old Testament. And so the answer to the question, are you the one that we were looking for, or do we look for another? The answer is, the scriptures bear it out that I am the one. And so I would point out to you that a needy disciple's help comes from the Word of God. But I would move on to a fourth observation, and this is so very important in a practical sort of way, and that is that the greater answer to our prayer is increased trust in God, not just a change in circumstances. There is something much more important in our discipleship than solving our problems through a change in circumstances. That which is more important is that we grow in our faith and trust in God. The greater answer to our prayer is increased trust in God, not just a change in circumstances. Now think with me for a moment. John stayed in jail. He wasn't released. Shortly thereafter, John was martyred. His life was not saved. I want to speak very gently, but often we rejoice and do so rightly. I would not diminish this at all. We rejoice and we do so rightly over answered prayer when surgery is successful or our friend is healed or whatever. But what about the time when the surgery does not end in what we call success? What happens when our friend is not healed? Do we get discouraged and throw in the towel? Do we begin to doubt God and question Him and His veracity and His faithfulness? You see, we should pray for healing. We should pray for comfort. We should pray for all of these things, and God in His greatness and in His great program for our lives and the lives of others, God in His great wisdom many times answers those prayers through change of circumstance. But God sometimes answers those prayers by cultivating in us a greater trust in Him. Do you remember those words of Proverbs chapter 3, verses 5 and 6, verses which are so special to me? Trust in the Lord with all thine heart. That's just the first part. The second part, and lean not to thine own understanding. Now, the verse does not teach us that we should not use our heads. We should not think. That's not the point. We look at our situations as we trust God, and it looks to us like it should be God's will that things work out a certain way. That's our understanding. But we're not to lean on our understanding. We are to lean on God. Trust Him. Because His ways are not our ways. And His thoughts are far higher than ours. And He knows what is best far better than we can ever know with our short-sightedness here on this earth. And so the Scripture says, trust in the Lord with all thine heart and lean not to thine own understanding. In all thy ways, number three, acknowledge Him. And number four, He will direct our paths. And so, the greater answer to our prayer is increased trust in God. The Lord Jesus Christ could have seen that John was released from prison miraculously at the moment, but He did not. He sent a message back to John which met his need of loving Jesus and trusting Him. And very shortly thereafter, John left the difficulties of this life and stepped on the shores of heaven and would not have come back had he had the choice. God had a greater program for his disciple. And then a fifth observation. There is special blessing for those who are steadfast in trusting God and his word. Look at verse 6 of chapter 11. And blessed is he, whosoever shall not be offended in me. There is special blessing for those who are steadfast in trusting God and his word. When, as one of God's people, your pathway is dark and you cannot see beyond the current step where you are, don't be offended with God. Trust him. When you don't know which way to turn and you cry out to God and you can't sense the answer that you're looking for, don't be offended in Jesus. He may be calling you to follow him in a greater step of discipleship, a greater privilege than you have ever had. He may be giving you the opportunity to learn something about his grace and his mercy and the comfort of the Holy Spirit that you would never learn otherwise. And Jesus says, blessed is he, whosoever shall not be offended in me. John asked the question, art thou he, or should we look for another? Listen to the words of John the Baptist himself. And I saw and bear record that this is the Son of God. Behold the Lamb of God. Every head bowed, every eye closed. There may be someone under the sound of my voice who has never met this all-wise, loving, merciful, and gracious Jesus, who is the Lamb of God that takes away the sins of the world. If you are lost, if you're wandering and wondering, would you turn and look upon Jesus? Believe on him, the scripture says, and you will be saved.
0: This is Rejoice Pulpit. And now, a sermon from a past Bible conference at Pensacola Christian College.
2: It is so good to be here with you, dear folks, at Pensacola Christian College. This is a real blessing to me and my dear wife to be down here. And it's an honor. It humbles me to think that I have the privilege of speaking to this faculty, to this student body, one more time. My, how the Lord is good to us. And I really appreciate the kindness of the college. My wife and I were down last week for the enrichment conference, and we just stayed a couple days longer, and they put up with us, and I appreciate it. I want you to take your Bibles, and I want you to turn to Matthew chapter 5 with me. Matthew chapter 5. Now, I know there's a balcony up there because I can see the outline, but I don't see anybody up there. Somebody just say amen once in a while up there, and then I know you're alive and well. Now, as you're turning your Bible, just let me ask you a couple of questions. First of all, let me give you a definition. Bible conferences are really precious. I remember when I was a kid in school, I looked forward to the special services and the Bible conferences. In fact, it has been an extreme blessing to me to hear Dr. Stoll down here. He was a giant in fundamentalism. When I was a young man in school, I heard him preach, and it just is such a... Kids, I hope and pray that you understand the giant that you're sitting under in this Bible conference. And I hope that you hang your heart on every word that that man says, because he is a voice from the past that's speaking in the present, and God Almighty is going to use him in a special way to speak to your hearts. And I pray you'll listen. I pray you'll open up your hearts. I hope and pray that you will not be like Jeroboam of the Old Testament He listened to the old men and didn't want to hear what they had to say, and so he dismissed the old advice, and he got a bunch of young fellows around him who were his own age and listened to them, and he plunged the whole nation into derision and divided the nation of Israel. So you listen carefully to the man of God. Now, what is a Bible conference? A Bible conference is a time to confer with God through His Word about my life so that I may be conformed to the image of His Son. That's the whole purpose of a Bible conference. I'm going to repeat that to you one more time, and I want you to listen carefully to it. We're not just having an occasion. This is just not a special time. This is when God has purposed and He's led men to have this occasion so He can work on my heart and so He can work on your heart. A Bible conference is a time to confer with God through His Word about my life

In other words, it's expected. So you think, hey, yeah, I think there ought to be change, but down deep in your heart, you just don't believe it. Do you believe there ought to be spiritual change? Question number two, in your present spiritual state, can Jesus Christ really use you to accomplish spiritual change in the above mentioned? In your present spiritual state, can Jesus Christ use you to accomplish that change? Question number three, if every Christian were like you spiritually, what would happen to the plan, the purpose, and the will of Almighty God? Would your church back home continue to operate if every Christian were like you? Would this school flourish if every Christian were like you? Would there be a soul winning program? Would there be missionaries sent forth if every Christian were like you? You see, the problem with many Christians today, and that is they look upon themselves as being the average. Hey, I'm a good Christian. I'm an average Christian. But they leave the super work to some other believer. In other words, let their children go to the mission field. Let his son be called in the ministry. Or God call the fellow down the corridor in the dormitory. Call him in the ministry. But when it comes to specialized work, don't call me. Are you where God would have you to be? I trust that you will really search out your heart, or allow the Holy Spirit to search out your heart. Now, Matthew chapter 5. In honor of the Word of God, if you're physically able, would you please stand? And we're going to read just several verses. Matthew chapter 5, verse number 13. The Bible says, ye are the salt of the earth. But if the salt hath lost its savor, wherewith shall it be salted? It is henceforth good for nothing but to be cast out, to be trodden underfoot of men. Ye are the light of the world. A city that is set on a hill cannot be hid. Neither do men light a candle and put it under a bushel, but on a candlestick, and it giveth light unto all that are in the house. Let your light so shine before men that they may see your good works and glorify your Father which is in heaven. Let us pray. Father, how I thank you for this blessed privilege of being here with all these young hearts. How I thank you, dear Father, for being able to address this fine faculty, administration, and all the other brethren that are here. Dear Father, what a humbling privilege it is. Dear Father, you know my heart. And oh, dear God, how I pray, blessed Holy Spirit, you'll find liberty in my heart that you, dear Father, will allow your Spirit to work in the hearts of every young man, every young woman, every faculty member, every pastor, every visitor that's gathered here this day. May it be recorded in the annals of eternity that a work of grace, a work of purpose, a plan was accomplished in the hearts of believers, your children this day. Father, we're but mere men. We cannot do that. But, oh, dear God, we can rely upon you. And, oh, dear God, you can do it. Dear Father, we have all the confidence that you can do your precious will. All you're looking for is someone to do it through. Oh, dear God, help us to be humble. Help us to lift up our hearts and surrender. And we'll thank you for it in Jesus' name. Amen. You may be seated. Now, folks, I want to speak to you today about exercising spirituality. Spirituality is the absolute opposite of sensuality. It's the absolute opposite of worldliness. It's the absolute opposite of carnality or fleshliness. Spirituality is exactly what God saved you for. If you're a Christian today, if you're a believer, Almighty God, in His infinite sovereign will, when He saved you, He wanted you to be spiritual. Paul said, put on the Lord Jesus Christ. The Apostle Paul said, let this mind be in you, which is also in Christ Jesus. That is the introduction of spirituality. Now, if you were to go back in this chapter, Matthew chapter 5, you would read, in fact, it's called Matthew 5, 6, and 7. It's called the Sermon on the Mount. And the first part of Matthew 5 is called the Beatitudes. Now, there are some Bible theologians that say that the Beatitudes are kingdom living. They're just
characteristics that are going to be lived someday when Jesus Christ comes back.

0: sets his kingdom up upon the earth, and there's going to be a 1,000-year perfect millennial reign. That is not true. Well, it is true there's going to be a 1,000-year millennial reign, but the fact of the Beatitudes is Christian living right here and now in this present time. Now, I want you to catch, and listen carefully, listen quickly, I want you to catch some major truths, because verses 3 through verse number 12 set up verses 13 through 17. And Jesus Christ was addressing a multitude, and this is what he said to the multitude in verse number 3. Blessed are the poor in spirit. Now, I want you to take your pen, class, and I want you to circle the word blessed, because it's being interpreted today as the word happy. You see, we in Christianity today, we want to be happy. We want to be happy. We have praise leaders. We have worship leaders that lead us in such emotional happiness. And I'm going to tell you, there's more to this truth than just being emotionally happy. In fact, I want you to write this definition down in your Bible. The word blessed means to be well satisfied. It means to be well satisfied to the point of contentment. And that's when true happiness really becomes a reality, when you're truly satisfied in Jesus Christ. Now, he lists in verses 3 down through verse number 13, he lists some things that are very unpopular and unbecoming to the flesh. Now, Jesus Christ is introducing us to spirituality. He's introducing us to a different way that we ought to live our lives. Number one, he said, blessed are the poor. Well, poverty isn't popular with men and women today. In fact, we are living in a materialistic age, and we want more, and we want more, and we're willing to bankrupt ourselves to have more. In fact, we are so covetous today over what other people have, we don't want to think about poverty in any way, shape, or form. Well, what is he talking about when he says, blessed are the poor? He's talking about seeing ourselves as we actually are. Now, the only way we can see ourselves as we are is to see ourselves through the mind of God and through the eyes of God. The Bible says there's none righteous, no, not one. It doesn't mean that the guy down the street or the guy down the hall is the only one that's unrighteous. No, God says, you're unrighteous. I'm unrighteous. The Bible says there's none that understandeth. There's none that seeketh after God. No one, absolutely no one that is going to pursue Almighty God. You see, folks, we are absolutely, positively, beyond a shadow of a doubt, lost. We are sinners. How much of a sinner am I? Totally lost, totally depraved, totally a sinner. That's how sinful we are. And blessed is the man who comes to that realization. Blessed is the woman who comes to the truth that I am absolutely lost. Why? Because you cannot be saved until you're absolutely lost. You can think you're in trouble, but if you just call out to God in the midst of your trouble and say, oh, God, help me out of this mess, you may not get saved. But if you recognize I'm in this mess because I am a sinner, then God in his grace will save you. Blessed is that man who gets saved and understands I am a sinner. Then after you get saved, you understand I'm a sinner saved by grace. And that leads to the next one, verse number 4, blessed are they that mourn. Who wants to mourn? Who wants to grieve? Who wants to be sad? Well, I'll tell you what we ought to be sad about. We ought to be sad over the fact that we still in our flesh have the propensity to sin against the holy God. That ought to cause us concern. That ought to grip our attention. That ought to really cause alertness on our behalf. Listen, God saved us. And you know what Christians are acting like today? Christians are acting like, bless God, I'm saved. I can go live any way I want to live. I can do anything I want to do. That's not true. You cannot do that. You're a child of God. You've been bought with the blood of Jesus Christ. Know you not that your body is a temple of the Holy Spirit? God owns you. God owns me. But how can that be a reality when we sense the detrimental truth of sin? Sin is a horrible, spiritual, diabolical disease that the devil used to rob you of your soul, but after you got saved, the devil will use it to rob you of your communion with God. And so blessed is the man who learns to mourn over his sin. By the way, do you know what doctrine that is? That is the doctrine of repentance. When we get saved, we're introduced to repentance. And after we get saved, bless God, we need to repent and repent and repent and keep on repenting. And do you know what? We're going to repent until God calls us home. Do you know why? Because we're still in the flesh. Paul said, that which I want to do, I don't. And that which I don't want to do, I end up doing. Oh, wretched man that I am. By the way, when you looked in the mirror this morning, did you say, oh, wretched man that I am? Or did you say, hey, man, some chick is really going to smile at me today. You know, what was your impression of yourself? Probably the latter, not the former, okay? The truth is, we allow the truth to escape us, and so we don't mourn. Now, I got to move along quickly on this. Look at the next one, verse number 5. Blessed are the meek. You see, meekness is humility. Meekness is non-self-exertion. When we get saved and we understand I'm a poor sinner saved by the grace of God, I learn how to repent, then it humbles me. In other words, I can't be what I ought to be without God's help. I need God's help. And I am what I am by the grace of God. Notice what it leads to next in verse number 6. Blessed are they that hunger and thirst after righteousness. What does humility lead me to do? It leads me to seek God as I've never sought God before. Listen, if you're pursuing a degree in math, if you're pursuing a degree in engineering, if you're going after med school, if you're going after law school, if you're going into theology, if you're going to be a preacher, no matter, or education, no matter what degree you're pursuing, do you know what you ought to pursue equally or even more pursuant in your life is the Word of God. God's word ought to be the number one pursuant in your life because you will never discover God outside of his word. Never. Absolutely never. You can go out and bow down by that old pine tree out in the back 40 and you can pray till your hair turns white and you won't find God like you'll find him in the Bible. Hunger and thirsting will cause you well satisfaction. Notice the next one very quickly. And that is, blessed are the merciful. Blessed is the person who understands, I'm not getting what I deserve. I am not getting what I deserve. What do I deserve? I deserve hell. I deserve the justice of Almighty God. I deserve the condemnation of God. And bless God, I am not getting it. And you know, when a person understands that, he becomes merciful to others. Do you know what that means? I become understanding to others. I'm not so short-sighted when it comes to other people. You know, the church today is short-sighted. We look at the homosexuals, and by the way, their sin is rotten. We look at the abortionists, and their sin is rotten. We look at the immoral people, and their sin is rotten. But I'm going to tell you, God still loves their soul. Do you know how the church sees the lost today correctly? They see it through the eyes of mercy because they understand God has been merciful to me. Then notice the next one. The Bible says, blessed are the pure in heart, for they shall see God. Well satisfied is the young man and the young lady and the old man and the old lady who keep themselves pure. By the way, purity starts in your mind, goes through your heart, and works its way out in every other direction. Now, I wish I had time today, but I don't, to spend upon purity today. But the truth is, young man and young lady, you listen up and listen carefully. You listen with every ounce of your mind today. The devil is out there and he wants to sink your ship. I am tired. I'm absolutely overwhelmed. I am sick to my soul seeing young ladies getting expectant out of marriage today. I'm tired of seeing young men ruin their lives because they got some young lady in trouble. I'm tired of seeing preachers leave the ministry today because of immorality. Blessed are the pure. God wants you to stay pure. God wants you to stay innocent. God wants you to stay, now catch this word and you listen up, naive. Amen. I want to be street smart. No, you don't. I'm going to tell you the best thing you can do for your kid when you get old enough to have kids, when they start getting a little street smarts, you take them to the back shed, whittle them down a little bit, and so they'll never want to be street smart. We live in an age today when it's cool to be street smart. No, that's just another way the devil throws out the bait and sucks you in and brings you into impurity. Notice the next one very quickly. Blessed are the peacemakers. Do you know who a peacemaker is? The only thing that we in the world understand today is truce. Now listen up, folks. Fairness is a doctrine of man, not God. God is absolutely righteous. He does things either right all the time. He never does anything wrong any of the time. But we think about fairness. And so when we don't get along with someone, and it's big today, we have got to have understanding. We have just got to find a way to get along. We have to agree to disagree. And so we call a truce. You stop shooting me, I'll stop shooting you, and we'll get along. The trouble is you don't get along because you don't have single-mindedness. You don't have a true one-heartedness. What does it mean to be a peacemaker? Do you know the only one that can bring peace to this world is Jesus Christ? The only one who can bring peace to your heart is Jesus Christ. If you want to bring peace to your family who's going through a divorce, if you want to bring peace to a neighbor that has lost their loved one to cancer, if you want to bring peace to the person whose parents are alcoholics, give them Jesus Christ. Jesus said, "My peace give I unto you, not as the world giveth, give I unto you." You know who a peacemaker is? A peacemaker is someone who has the peace of God that passeth understanding because they have Jesus Christ and they're just sharing Jesus Christ, who is everlasting, eternal peace. Then notice the next one. Blessed are they which are persecuted for righteousness. Now, have you noticed the flesh does not like any of the Beatitudes? They are not conducive to any of our humanistic ways at all. None. And especially this last one. Who in the world wants to be persecuted? Jesus said, "Blessed are they which are persecuted for righteousness, for theirs is the kingdom of heaven. Blessed are ye when men shall revile you." That really means mistreat you badly, persecute you, and shall say all manner of evil against you falsely for my sake. Do you realize that we sit in this auditorium today because over the last 2,000 years, our Christian forefathers had the conviction to stand for Jesus Christ, even to the point of horrible, despicable, godless death. We sat here today. The United States of America doesn't have a clue about persecution. If you get a door slammed in your face, do you think, "Oh my, I have been so misused for Jesus. Oh my, I'll never go out calling again. I don't want people to treat me that way." You ought to live in China. You ought to live in Africa. You ought to live in the Philippines. Let some of those rebels get a hold of you, like they kill missionaries over there and kill Filipino pastors. Cambodia. You name the nation on the, you name the continent on the face of God's earth, and there is active persecution going on. I'm going to tell you, kids, and you listen up carefully. I'm not a prophet nor a son of a prophet, but do you know why God wants you to conform to the image of Jesus Christ? You listen carefully, because you are going out in an age that we have never seen before in the United States of America. You are walking or living in an age when sin, which used to slink in hidden secrecy in the back closets, now is proudly walking down Main Street, USA. Covetousness, immorality, homosexuality, abortion. I mean, it's out in the open. And do you know what God wants? God wants somebody with enough intestinal fortitude to stand up and say, "I believe the Bible. I believe in Jesus Christ. I believe in Almighty God. And I am going to take a stand no matter what happens to me." Bless God. And I'm going to tell you, it doesn't take spine to do that. It takes the filling of the Holy Spirit. If you think you have enough intestinal fortitude to do that on your own, you, my dear friend, are mistaken. But I'll tell you, if you're filled with the Spirit of God, you can do it. Now, that leads me to my text. That was all introduction, doctor. Now we're going to get down to the real nitty-gritty of it. Why in the world did Jesus go through this immense, wonderful declaration of the Beatitudes? Verse number 13, "Ye are salt of the earth. Ye are light," verse number 14. Now, the truth of the matter is, folks, the Apostle Paul, or Matthew, under the inspiration of the Holy Spirit, or Jesus, I should say, as he was speaking here in the book of Matthew, was leading us to a point of great, wonderful, privileged exercise. And that's the exercise of spirituality. What was God doing? He was teaching us character. He was teaching us godliness so that we could be salt, so that we could be light. Now, first of all, I want you to notice what is absent in this text, because you'll never understand the truth of this text until you see what is absent. There's a presupposition that we need to see in this text, and it's called corruption, and it's called darkness. Neither word are found in this text, but they're supposed in this text. They're alluded to in this text, and it's important for us to understand this. Why did he go through the entire Beatitudes and bring it to the point where he said, you must be salt, you have got to be light? Why? Because there's a staggering truth that we need to understand. And I use that terminology very selectively and very carefully. If you don't remember anything else, I want you to remember this portion of the sermon this afternoon. We are living in an age of staggering sin. Staggering sin. Corruption and darkness is absolutely overwhelming. Now, I want to give you a couple of verses. I want you to go back to John chapter 3 with me for a minute. In John, the third chapter, Jesus is speaking again. And Jesus gives us an insight that I think that we take not serious enough. In John chapter 3, and in verse number 19, Jesus said, and this is the condemnation, that light is come into the world. Well, who is light? Jesus Christ is the light of the world. Light is come into the world, and men loved darkness rather than light, because their deeds were evil. For everyone that doeth evil hateth the light, neither cometh to the light, lest his deeds should be reproved. But he that doeth truth cometh to the light. By the way, aren't you glad that someone gave you truth one day so you came to the light? So you came to Jesus Christ and your life was changed and light became a principle of your life? Well, he's teaching a great, profound truth here. In verses 19 and 20, Jesus Christ is teaching us man's condition. Man loves darkness rather than light. And man's darkness is absolutely phenomenal. Have you ever been out at night when there was no stars, there was no heavenly perception at all, and you held your hand up in front of your face and you couldn't even see your hand in front of your face, even though it may have only been 6 inches away from your eyes? You just couldn't see it. That's a great illustration of man's condition today. But here is a tremendous truth about that condition. Man's condition hasn't stayed the same from the fall. Man's condition has gotten worse. Will you go back to Genesis with me for a minute? In Genesis chapter 6, we read an incredible verse that deals with the flood. And listen to what God said in Genesis chapter 6 and verse number 5. The Bible says, and God saw that the wickedness of man was great in the earth, and that every imagination of the thoughts of his heart was only evil continually. In other words, God said, man's heart is evil, it's absolutely wicked, and it's going to be that way continually. But the idea here, it's not just going to stay on one level, it's going to get worse, and it's going to get worse, and it's going to get worse. Now, I want you to think with me for just a moment. All of you have heard about some drastic atrocity that's taken place somewhere in history. And you ask yourself, how in the world could some culture of civilization act that way? How in the world could someone rise up, one nation rise up against another nation and just annihilate them? How could savage armies go into a city and slay infants, just like Herod did when Jesus was born? We look at the history of mankind, and we always see atrocities, but then we see ourselves in our educated, humanistic culture, and we say, well, we're civilized. Last year, or in 2002, in the state of Ohio, our civilized state killed 854,000 babies. 854,000 babies! Some of them were partial birth abortion. And I'm not going into the description. I could describe to you the most sickening scene that you would ever think about in your life. Poor, innocent, helpless, helpless, helpless. Get that mark down in your head, baby. And the mother agrees that that child ought to die because she just doesn't want to be bothered with it. And some physician, some doctor who's taken an oath that he's going to save lives, he's going to help people, he institutes the dirty, rotten murder in our civilized world. Oh, how proud we are of our civilization and our humanity and our benevolence and how kind we are one to another. We brag about our civil rights. And we stomp all over God's wonderful truth. Do you know why? Because we're getting worse in our sin. Our debauchery is increasing. Our heinousness is growing. We are absolutely wicked. The Bible says the whole world, not just parts of the world, the whole world lieth in wickedness. Now I want to read a description to you. And I want you to get it close in your minds. Go back to Isaiah chapter 1 with me for a minute. And I got to hustle along here. My time is running out. In Isaiah chapter 1, and I want you to get this young man and young lady, I want you to get this dear brother and sister down deep in your heart. Because what God is describing is you and I, and he's describing the condition in which we live in. Listen to verse number 5. Why should ye be stricken anymore? Will ye revolt more and more? The whole head is sick. Not just ear, not just your chin, not just partial brain paralysis. The whole head is sick. Listen to this. The whole heart is faint from the sole of the foot, even unto the head. There is no soundness in it, but wounds and bruises and putrefying sores. They have not been closed, neither bound up, neither mollified with ointment. What is God describing? He's describing the condition of man. He's describing our previous condition before we got saved. But he's describing the world in which we live in. And the idea here is that the unsoundness in man just isn't a single incident at a particular place in history. It is something that's happened when Adam fell, and it's growing, and it's growing, and it's growing. It's becoming more wicked. It's becoming more perverse. It's becoming more unsound. It's becoming more putrefying all the time. We've got to understand that. That's a staggering truth. Because you know what I think that some of you have come to the conclusion of? You listen carefully to me. Some of you have come to the conclusion, hey man, the world is bad, but it ain't that bad. The world. You listen to me. You listen to me. The world is absolutely, positively, beyond a shadow of a doubt, claimed by Almighty God as being wicked through and through and through. That is an absolute truth that we need to understand, because we'll never grasp the fact of spirituality until we understand what kind of world we're living in. The world is putrefyingly rotten. Let me go to another one very quick. Go back to 2 Timothy chapter 3 with me for a minute. There's two more texts that I want to cover. And then I want to get to the heart of this sooner or later, now and then, once in a while. In 2 Timothy chapter 3, look please with me in verse number 1. This know ye also, that in the last days perilous times shall come. Now theologically, we've been in the last days since Jesus Christ started the church. We'll be in the last days until Christ comes back again. And so it covers that span of time. But he said, in these last days, perilous times shall come. Times that are extremely, extremely difficult. For men shall be lovers of their own selves, covetous, boasters, proud, blasphemers, disobedient to parents, unthankful, unholy, without natural affection, truce breakers, false accusers, incontinent, fierce despisers of those that are good, traitors, heady, high-minded, lovers of pleasure more than lovers of God, having a form of godliness but denying the power thereof. From such turn away. Isn't that a description of our country? Isn't that a clear, vivid, precise description of our country beyond a shadow of a doubt. Man is living in the throes, the stench of sin. And I could take you over to Romans chapter 1, but I don't have time. Dr. Stoll visited that chapter the other night. And Romans chapter 1, the Bible says, when they knew God, when they had some kind of information about God, they turned the image of the living God into a creature. That's what man is doing today. And what we've done, we've graduated to the point where we have virtually become a despot. God gave them over to do horrible, heinous things in Romans chapter 1. And to become destitute of judgment. They couldn't distinguish between that which is right and that which is wrong. That's our world. That's our world. It's sin. But now here's the tragedy of it. And I want you to get this deep in your heart. The world is absolutely wicked, living in darkness. But here's the tragedy. Go over to Revelation chapter 3 with me. In Revelation, the third chapter, this is what really is the tragedy. Sin is bad enough. But here is why God wants spirituality, because of his own church. In Revelation chapter 3, in verse number 14, and unto the angel of the church of Laodiceans write, these things saith the Amen. I mean, the one who is the beginning, the one who is the end, the one who pronounces everything. The faithful and true witness, the beginning of the creation of God. I know thy works, that thou art neither cold nor hot. I would thou wert cold or hot. So then, because thou art lukewarm and neither cold nor hot, I will spew thee out of my mouth. Do you know what God is saying? God is saying, you haven't made up your mind whose side you're on yet. And you are in this horrible position of neutrality. Listen, dear friend, today, there's no such thing as neutrality with God. You are either for him or against him. You are either exercising your effort for God or you're exercising your effort against God, one or the other. Now, let's go on a little bit further here. Remember, he's talking to a church. And it's a church, by the way, in the age in which you and I are living today. He said, because thou sayest, I am rich and increased with goods, and catch this phrase, and have need of nothing. And knowest not that thou art wretched, miserable, poor, blind, and naked. I counsel thee to buy of me gold tried in fire, that thou mayest be rich, and white raiment, that thou mayest be clothed, and that the shame of thy nakedness do not appear, and anoint thine eyes with eye salve, that thou mayest see. As many as I love, I rebuke and chasten, and be zealous, therefore, and repent. Now, I want to stop here for a minute. During the Enrichment Conference, Dr. David Tice made a phenomenal statement or an application. And you can go home and read it. This is your homework assignment. Read Ezekiel chapter 28. Because the nation of Israel became so disobedient to God, God gave them another law. And it was a law in which they sacrificed their children. It was a law in which they lived unto themselves. And they were so blind, they didn't understand that they were living this heinous law. They thought they were worshiping God. Here we are, the church. Here we are, the people of the truth. Here we are, supposedly salt. Here we are, supposedly light. And we sit back in the mediocrity of our lifestyle and we say, you know, really, Lord, I really don't have any great need outside of something else that I can use for my own pleasure. It'd be nice if I had a better car. It would be nice, Lord, if we had a different kind of house, or if someone would help me on my school bill, that would help me out a little bit. Or maybe, Lord, if I find a good-looking girl or a good-looking guy. You know what we think about? We think no differently than the world thinks. And the Bible says we're neither hot nor cold. What does that translate into? It translates into the fact that the world is wicked, but the church is wicked also. And it's sad. I know you've heard this illustration before, but this is the absolute truth. I heard it when I was an 18-year-old boy just entering into college. Here's the world. Which way is the world going? The world's going deeper and deeper and deeper and deeper and further, more heinously in sin. Here's the church. Here's the church. and the church stays away from the world, bless God. We are separatists. We are Bible believers. We are fundamentalists. I'm not going to get involved with the world. But here's the world moving deeper and deeper in sin. Where's the church? Moving this way also. We're just keeping a little ways away from the world. You know what the problem is? Some of you young men and women, you dress like the world. You talk like the world. You go to the world's entertainment. And you have the audacity to call yourself a good Christian. And what you're doing is mocking God by standing back and saying, Lord, I don't have need of nothing. Remember Matthew 5, verse number 3? Blessed are the poor in spirit. Blessed is the guy who realizes, hey, Lord, I'm part of this unholy system. I'm a corrupt individual. There's nothing good in my flesh, and I'm going to recognize it. And I'm going to call out to God and ask God for mercy, because God's the only one who can change the corruption. God's the only one who can change the rottenness of the soul. God's the only one who can make us a new creature in Jesus Christ. God's the only one. The only one. May God help us to understand our pursuit in life ought not to be after the world. For if any man love the world, the love of the Father is not in him. Our pursuit ought to be after God. Now, this is a staggering truth that you need to understand. Because you and I, if we don't understand that staggering truth of the condition of this world and the possible condition of the church or our own spiritual lives, we will not understand what it is to be salt and what it is to be light. My time's gone. In fact, I think I've run 3 minutes over. Bless God, I'm sorry. But I want you kids to understand something. You listen carefully. You know, I wouldn't get up here and preach with a burden on my soul. And I don't know you and you don't know me, but I can honestly before God stand here and look at you without hesitation and tell you, I love you in Jesus Christ. I love you in Jesus Christ. I have seen the church in my lifetime change drastically. And I'm telling you right now, you are the hope. You are the remnant that Dr. Stoll was talking about. You are the soul-winning surge that was mentioned last night. You. But you won't understand it. You won't take advantage of it unless you understand the staggering truth of the hour in which we live so you can be what you ought to be. Let's pray. Dear Father, we humbly come before thy throne at this time, beseeching the very God of heaven to touch our souls. Dear Lord, I pray for every young man, every young lady, every faculty member, everyone here under the sound of your servant's voice. I pray for myself included, dear Father. Oh, dear God, it's so easy for us to be caught up in this world. The world looks so good. The world sounds so good. The world feels so good. But we must be believers. The whole world lieth in wickedness. Oh, dear God, I pray from last night through this morning what blessed messages were preached. I pray through tonight and through all day tomorrow that you will convince, you will absolutely persuade and bring about deep conviction in the heart of all of us that we have to be spiritual. We have to be light. We have to be salt. Oh, dear God, help us to love you. Help us to see your glory, your honor, your worthiness. Dear Jesus, help us to love you. Help us to see your sacrifice on our behalf. Blessed Holy Spirit, may we not resist you or grieve you. but may we allow you to fill us with the very presence of the Almighty. I commit these young folks to thee. In Jesus' name, amen.
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4: Take your Bibles to turn to Galatians, the book of Galatians, chapter 3. Galatians chapter 3. This being the last opportunity for me in this semester, I want to publicly praise the Lord for the influence that Dr. and Mrs. Horton have had in my life. They are truly great mentors to me, and I thank God for them. I thank God for their direct influence, their indirect influence by watching their vision being enacted through the years. To me, they really are a hero of the faith. This afternoon, when you go to the program that they have scheduled, can I encourage you with something? College students, appreciate what you're going to be seeing 30, 40, 50 years from now. You'll be able to say, you know, I was there at that point in time. I would encourage you with the wisdom that may come beyond our years to appreciate that now. And I want to say I praise God for the opportunity to be underneath their ministry in such a way over the past few years. I also want to say thank you to you as a student body. You have no idea how encouraging you are to me, to my family when we come down here. My son, Zach, the older kids had a choice. We have five children. The two younger ones didn't have a choice. We just put them in their dog cage and said, sit. But the three older ones had a choice. The two, my daughter and son, they had baseball games, softball games going on, and they needed to stay back. Zach, he wanted to come with us. And the big reason Zach likes to come with us is because he loves to walk around the campus. Doesn't want to be seen with mom and dad. He just likes walking around the campus. His mom asked him, she said, now Zach, when you go and eat, we typically eat with the Hortons there in the Windsor, and he'll go to the Four Winds or the Commons. And she goes, well, who are you going to go with? And his answer to her, I think it was last night or maybe yesterday for lunch, I'm not going with anybody. Well, you're just going to go to the meal by yourself? Oh yeah. Well, why? Well, see, I kind of have a plan. My plan is when I walk in there, I find a table all by myself. And he goes, something happens around here. And she goes, well, what happens? The pretty girls come and sit down beside me. He gets his brains from me, hasn't he? I don't know if they're all pretty that sit down beside him, but I certainly want to acknowledge. I don't know who sat beside him. I'll let him be the judge of that. But I certainly will say this, they're certainly all friendly, and I appreciate that very much. When people come up, you say, well, they really don't want to speak to you, they really don't want to talk to you. Every time we walk in here, Dr. Shoemaker leans over to me right before I get up to speak. And he says, do you see the look on their faces, the expectancy, the potential? You're incredibly encouraging. As you see this group, if God can take this group and he can get a hold of its heart on an individual basis and therefore collectively, what this group can do for the cause of Christ, When Zach would walk around the campus yesterday, he was about to take off on another one of his treks. I said, Zach, hey, remember a couple of things. Remember that, you know, you speak, you know, looks people in the eye. But I said, remember this. Remember whose you are. And he understands that. That was something my father always said to me. Whenever we go out in public, he says, son, remember who you are. Remember whose you are. He was talking about not only being a Christian, but he's talking about also being a Lewis. We come from a long line of men who have walked in integrity and in faith. And he's reminding us of who we are as Lewises. Well, this morning I want to remind you from the Word of God of who you are in Jesus Christ. In Galatians chapter 3, Paul's writing this, and you can see, you go back to chapter 2, Paul is really creating quite a stir here. He's been fighting these Judaizers for quite some time, and they're really almost being syncretistic in that they're trying to bring their old religion, being underneath the law, up with grace by salvation in Jesus Christ, and they're trying to combine these two, which is an absolute impossibility. And as they're doing this, Paul is trying to fight this. He goes so far at the end of chapter 2 in the book of Galatians of standing with Peter face to face. As he stands with him, he's reminding him of who we are in Jesus Christ. It's not who we are under the law. It's not who we are under the old covenant. It's who we are under the guise of the name of Jesus Christ. Now, he comes to the end of chapter 3, and he literally now comes to the place he's going to drop a bomb on the Judaizers. I mean, just a huge one. You remember a day when just a huge bombshell of news came to your life, that it really just kind of rocked your entire world? I can remember a specific day, and I won't give great details about it, but there was a mentor of mine, a very good friend of mine in ministry, who had guided me through a lot of different stages, and news about a particular issue in his life came to my attention. And I can remember when the person told me this, I said, no, that can't be true. That can't be true. And of course, when it came out that it was true, I can remember the tears that flowed from me, this news. It was huge, traumatic to me as a young man in ministry. Well, let me tell you, what he's about to say here at the end of Galatians chapter 3 is a bombshell to these new Jewish believers in Jesus Christ. So let's start reading, if we will, Galatians chapter 3. And let's begin reading. In fact, let's just step back to verse 19 so we can lead up to this bombshell of a verse. He says, wherefore then serveth the law? It was added because of transgressions till the seed should come to whom the promise was made. And it was ordained by angels in the hand of a mediator. Now, a mediator is not a mediator of one, but God is one. Is the law then against the promises of God? God forbid. For if there had been a law given which could have given life, verily righteousness should have been by the law. But the scripture hath concluded all under sin, that the promise by faith of Jesus Christ might be given to them that believe. But before faith came, we were kept under the law, shut up under the faith which should afterwards be revealed. Wherefore the law was our schoolmaster, to bring us unto Christ, that we might be justified by faith. But after that faith has come, we are no longer under a schoolmaster. He says, you're no longer under the law. You're now under grace. Now here comes the bombshell to the Judaizers. You ready? Verse 26. For ye are, what's the next word? All. The children of God by faith in Christ Jesus. For as many of you as have been baptized into Christ have put on Christ. There is neither Jew nor Greek, there is neither bond nor free, there is neither male nor female, for ye are, what's the next word? All one in Christ Jesus. And if ye be Christ's, then are ye Abraham's seed and heirs according to the promise. As Paul comes into this verse, he comes in underneath the inspiration of the Holy Spirit. We know this. But you can almost find him as he comes up to the edge of verse 26 pausing, because he knows that this is going to cost him some dear friendships. He knows that this is going to cost him great misunderstanding. As I respect Dr. Monty, Apostle Paul is very much in that same vein. He is going against the common trend in the church of that day. And he's stating it very clearly. Listen, this is what God meant by salvation. There is no case system when it comes to salvation. You see, the term children of God, sons of God, that term was one of the highest terms that could ever be given to a Jewish individual. It was a position of honor. It was a position of right. It was a position that belonged to a Jewish person alone. So when he makes the statement that ye are all the children of God in Christ Jesus, it was almost mind-boggling to these Judaizers that heard this. But I have to tell you, for most, if not perhaps all of us sitting in this auditorium today, I thank God he made that statement. Because for you and I, that holds eternal value. What do you mean by this statement that it's such a bombshell? Well, there's a couple of understandings when you come to this verse. Number one, understand this, that according to chapter 3 and verses 26 all the way through the end of the chapter, we are all the children of God through faith in Jesus Christ. In verse 27, he continues this on. He throws the initial bomb and then he just starts throwing one grenade after another, according to this Judaistic theology that they're bringing into the church. He says, first in verse 27, that we're all members of the same family. We're all members of the family of God. He says, for as many of you as have been baptized into Christ have put on Christ. He gives a couple of pictures that it's salvation, that you and I were baptized into the body of Jesus Christ. We put on Jesus Christ. I love this. You know what this means? This issue of putting on Jesus Christ, he's talking about the righteousness of Jesus Christ is what he's speaking of. One thing is for certain. There's not a single person in here that when you look in the mirror every morning and as you study closely that mirror and you look into those eyes that are staring back at you, that there's certain parts of our life of which we are very ashamed. New Age philosophy teaches this know thyself. Can I tell you something? There's nothing new about that. That's been taught from humanists from millennia past. Know thyself. Can I tell you, in the light of the scripture, the more that you come to the place of knowing yourself, the more ashamed and humiliated that you will become. The older that I've grown and the more that I've understood of who I really am in the flesh, of who Shane Lewis, what really makes him tick in my natural man, the more humiliated, the more shamed I am. I'm a sinner. I've been saved by the grace of God, but my natural man is a perverted individual, capable of any sin by thought or action. That's you as well. The scriptures condemned us all to that. That's our nature, passed down through the seed of Adam. So when I look at myself, quite frankly, I'm quite disappointed, and that's a mild way to put it. But the more that I know myself, the more that I become discouraged. Could I submit this to you today? But the more that I know who I am in Christ, the more blessed I become. Do you know why? Let me tell you this. God knows the thoughts and the intents of our heart. His eyes are going to and fro. They're beholding the evil of man. As he sees what we do in our life, he knows. He doesn't just know our actions. He also knows our motivations. Even the good things that we can do can be motivated by a selfish ambition. So God sees all those things. And even in the midst of all of this, he still sent his only begotten son to die for you and me. When we accept Jesus Christ as our Savior, this is what he says, Gentile or Jew. We are immersed into the body of Christ. And here it is. And he says, we have put on Christ. That is a little reference to the robe of righteousness. Dr. Mullins was talking about the campus church choir last night, and that was a great blessing. I've got to tell you, that statement of faith song by the college choir yesterday, boy, I was ready to come out of my seat. What a tremendous job. Can you imagine someday, as he brought up that picture, I was imagining an entire choir, billions that have accepted Christ as Savior, as they stand around the throne of God, the 24 elders, and they're giving praise to Jesus Christ. You know, one of the great things that you'll notice is that we'll all be dressed the same way. And you know how that dressing will present itself? It'll be the righteousness of the Son of God. You know, when my God looks at me with all the sinfulness that I see because of the shed blood of Jesus Christ, God sees me in the righteousness of his Son. I'm amazed. These guys that walk around campus and they wear these white suits. Now, I used to have a white suit. My mom bought me one when I was 3 years old. And she bought it for Easter. And she bought it for Easter, and man, it was decked. I mean, it was a whiteout. I mean, the white tie, the white shirt, the white vest, the white coat, white pants, white socks, and white shoes. I could have been a televangelist at the age of three. And I can remember my dad had a bus ministry, pastored a church in New Orleans, and I can remember they had a big bus promotion after the service. And one of the things they did is that they had a greased pig contest. That's where you try to catch a greased pig. Truly redneck. Well, I remember that at 3 years old, I didn't think about it. I jumped right into the fray. And I can remember when I got done with that contest, I have no idea whether I caught the pig or not. I was going to lose either way. Because when I walked out of that scuffle with that little pig, I was covered. That white suit was absolutely covered. My mom took one look at me and she goes, "Son, what have you done?" And I can remember it at 3 years of age. Can I tell you this? As God looks at you and me, we are covered in the righteousness of Jesus Christ. Remember who you are in Christ. We're all part of the family of God. But he continues on this thought. He says, we're not just all members of God's family, but we are all one as the sons of God. Notice verse 28. He says, there is neither Jew nor Greek. In the family of God, there's no such thing as race. In the family of God, there's no such thing as nationality. He continues on. There's neither Jew nor Greek. There's neither bond nor free. In the day and age that there probably was upwards to 70% of the entire Roman civilization that was given to slavery, he's walking into a system to where he's saying in the church, you could have a person that was a slave, a bond slave. They could have the cleft in their ear. You could have a person that was given their entire life to following the orders of everyone around them, but yet that would be the person who could get up behind the pulpit on a particular Sunday and teach the word of God to the entire congregation, rich and poor alike. There's neither bond nor free, Jew nor Greek in the family of God. He continues on, neither male nor female. There's no gender when it comes to the family of God. It's an interesting statement, by the way, with modern religions today. One of the great differences you see with Jesus Christ is that he raised the level of womanhood. And at the end of the verse, he says, for ye are all one in Christ Jesus. I love this statement. I read it in an article several months ago. Yancey writes, quote, as I read accounts of the New Testament church, no characteristic stands out more sharply than the diversity of the church. Beginning with Pentecost, the Christian church dismantled the barriers of gender, race, social class that had marked the Jewish congregations. Paul, who as a rabbi had given thanks daily that he was not born a woman, slave, Gentile, marveled over the radical change that there is neither Jew nor Greek, bond nor free, male or female. He says, one modern Indian pastor told me, most of what happens in Christian churches, including even miracles, can be duplicated in Hindu and Muslim congregations. By the way, do you remember Moses when he stood before Pharaoh, how true that was? But in my area only, Christians strive, however ineptly, to mix men and women of different castes, races, social groups. That's the real miracle of the body of Christ. He continues, this diversity complicates rather than simplifies life. Perhaps for this reason, we tend to surround ourselves with people of similar age, economic class, opinion. Church offers a place where infants, grandparents, unemployed, executives, immigrants, blue bloods can come together. He said, just yesterday, I got sandwiched between an elderly man hooked up to a tank puffing oxygen and a feeding baby who grunted loudly and contentedly throughout the service. Where else can we find such a mixture? He says, when I walk into a new church, the more its members resemble each other and resemble me, the more uncomfortable I now feel. Young people, can I encourage you with this on the campus here? That's the reason on this campus there should be no place for a social case system. Now, I've got to tell you, as a student, I was very given to this. I would measure people of whether or not they would match up.

thing I wanted to do was what Zachary does, was to go in by myself. I could be very vicious in the way I'd be socially with those around me. Can I challenge you? Why don't you just go into the four winds one day with nobody to go with and just find somebody that's sitting there by themselves? Well, yeah, but Pastor, that's not really going to help me. We're not talking about helping you, are we? Why don't you go in and just say, you know what? I'm going to show the love of Christ because that person is my brother or sister in Jesus Christ. When a person comes onto this campus, an unsaved individual, if nothing else, if they never hear a sermon in a chapel service where we're sitting right now in a Bible conference, they never sit in this auditorium, they are able to see the effects of what the love of Jesus Christ has done in a believer's heart simply from watching how this student body and the staff react and treat one another. And they say, there's something supernatural about that. Remember whose you are and the fact that we are all the children of God through faith in Jesus Christ. Second and lastly, as the children of God, remember this as we step into chapter 4, that as the sons, as the children of God, we have all the rights and the privileges that come from being a child of God. Notice, if you will, now verse 4, or chapter 4, verse 1. He says, now I say that the heir, as long as he is a child, differeth nothing from a servant, though he be Lord of all, but is under tutors and governors until the time appointed of the Father. Even so we, when we were children, were in bondage under the elements of the world. Now, he's speaking now to a Jewish congregation. He's saying, look, you were part of the chosen, the old covenant. You had the law. You're kind of like a child in this Roman cultural system, that this child, though he was a child, he did not have all the rights and privileges of being an heir. Yes, he had the family name, but he didn't have all the rights and privileges of this. He was as good as a slave. It's under Jesus Christ that we've been adopted into the family of God. And that issue of adoption is not the way that we typically consider it, that we bring a little baby home and we hold it in our arms, which is a beautiful thing, but that's not how adoption is seen in Scripture. The issue of adoption in Scripture is that when it's brought into that family, it has all the rights, it has all the privileges, it has all the status of a full adult child. A child of the King. He continues on. He says, but when the fullness, verse 4, of time was come, God sent forth his Son, made of a woman, made under the law, to redeem them. The word redeem there literally means to buy back from the market of slaves, to redeem them that were under the law, that we might receive the adoption of sons, all the rights, all the privileges. And because you're sons, God has sent forth the Spirit of his Son into your hearts. You know, one of the great gifts, one of the great rights as being a child of God is that you have the Holy Spirit with you at the moment of salvation. You've been immersed, you've been baptized in the Holy Spirit. He's taken up residence in your life. He teaches you all things. He brings all things to your remembrance. He comforts, he encourages, he guides, he exhorts. You and I have a great privilege in that we have the God of all creation living inside you and me. But he doesn't just say that. He says the Spirit of his Son, he continues on in your hearts. And notice what he's crying. Abba, Father. As I've mentioned several times before, we have 5 children. I love every one of them. Can I tell you, as a father, one of the greatest days that a father ever has? It's when he hears his child for the first time speak his name. Well, or Brother Shane, how old were you, or how old were your children when they finally said the name Shane Lewis? Oh, no. That's not the name that my children have for me. If Zach came up to me and he says, Dr. Lewis, could I have a moment with you? Something's up. I can remember when my children first, Whitney, my oldest, I remember the first time that I heard it come across her lips. She would whisper it, and she would say it this way. And this is the way I first heard it. Dad, dad, dad, dad, dad, dad, dad, dad, dad, daddy, daddy.

0: There's been no sound sweeter to me in my entire life. Zach, he would just mumble. N-n-n-n-n-n. He would say mom like, mmm. The only time he opened his mouth was to feed him. That was the time he'd open it. No sweeter sound to a parent's ear than the sound of their name. There's no sweeter sound to the ear of our Heavenly Father than the sound of the name that only a child has for him. Abba. Abba, can you see where I am right now? Abba. Lord, do you see the struggle that I'm going through? Abba. Lord, I need your wisdom in this relationship, Abba. Lord, do you see the hurt in a broken relationship? The person won't even, they won't even speak to me. They act like I'm not even, Abba, Lord, please. Abba. What a great privilege we have as a child of God. I close. Fred Craddock was a homiletics professor of a university many years ago, a little west of here. He went up to lecture at Yale University. He took his wife with him. On the way back, they wanted to take some vacation time, so they stopped. At that point in time, it wasn't the tourist place that it is now. It was just a little getaway of Gatlinburg, Tennessee. When he went in that night, he got in late, and they went to a restaurant that they'd gone to before. While they were waiting for the meal, they noticed there was a distinguished-looking and white-haired, very tall, slender man was going around. He was shaking hands with everyone around the restaurant there. Craddock said to his wife, he goes, I hope he doesn't come over here. He didn't have time for him. He was very tired. And eventually this man walked up to their table, and Craddock kind of rolled his eyes, and he said, where are you folks from? And he just asked in a heavy southern accent casually. He goes, we're from Oklahoma. Well, splendid state, I hear, although I've never been there. What do you do for a living? I teach homiletics. Ah, so you teach preachers. Well, listen, I have a preacher story I want to tell you. With that, he pulled up his chair next to the table and started into the story, and Craddock said, I became so impatient. The man stuck out his hand and says, my name's Ben Hooper. I was born not far from here across the mountains. My mother wasn't married when I was born, so in those days I had a very difficult time. When I started to school, my classmates had a name for me, and it wasn't a very nice name. I used to go off by myself at recess and during lunchtime because the taunts of my playmates, they would cut very deeply. What was worse was going downtown on a Saturday afternoon, feeling every eye burning a hole through me. They were all wondering just exactly who my real father was. When I was about 12 years old, a new pastor came into our church. I was always going late and I would slip out early, and one day the preacher said the benediction so fast that I got caught and I had to walk out with the rest of the crowd. I could feel every eye of every Pharisee in that church on me. Just about the time I got to the door, I felt a big hand on my shoulder and I looked up, and there was that preacher looking right at me. I'm sure someone had already told him my story. Who are you, son? Whose boy are you? I felt the old weight come down on me. It was like this big black cloud that even the preacher now was publicly putting me down. And then he looked down at me, studying my face, and he began to smile, a big smile of recognition. And he said, wait a minute, I know who you are, son. I see the family resemblance. You're a son of God, aren't you? With that, he slapped me across the back and said, boy, you've got a great inheritance. Go and claim it. The old man looked across the table at Fred Craddock and said, quote, that was the most important single sentence that anyone has ever said to me. With that, he smiled, he shook the hands of Craddock and his wife, and he moved on to another table and began to greet people like old friends. Suddenly, Fred Craddock remembered. Told his wife on two occasions the people of Tennessee had elected an illegitimate son to be their governor. One of them was Ben Hooper, a man of great inheritance. Young person, staff, you know Christ is your Savior. Remember, as you walk across this world, remember who you are. You're a member of the family of God who has all the rights, all the privileges. You have a great inheritance. Now walk like it.
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2: Join me this evening in the book of Habakkuk. I'll give you a few minutes to find that. Most of you don't go there for devotions. You know, when I was a kid, we spent Thanksgiving, every Thanksgiving, with my mother's family. Now, my mother had seven sisters and two brothers. And all of her brothers and sisters had a bunch of kids. So when we got together, I had cousins I still don't know. I don't know if they were cousins or not. They were just there. I can remember we went there every year over at my aunt's house over in High Point, North Carolina, and we all got together. And it got to be such a thing that my dad didn't want to go anymore. And I can remember my parents arguing about whether or not to go for this Thanksgiving get together again. And apparently my mother won that because we went every year. And I can remember those Thanksgivings like it was yesterday. You have aunts, and I had seven of them. And they were all very healthy women. And they hadn't seen you in about a year, and they always wanted to just hug you like you were their long-lost child. And it was always a frightening thing for a little kid to be just smothered by all these people he rarely ever saw. And the funny thing I remember about Thanksgiving was they seemed to be amazed that you had grown since last time they saw you. I never quite understood that. They walk up and say, "Look, you've grown." I think, well, what was I supposed to do? And you know, all of my aunts apparently bought their lipstick at a clown surplus store. Never quite was where it was supposed to be. And they all wanted to kiss you. I hated that. You know, just did. Come here. But after years of therapy, I've gotten past all of that. I remember the meal. Now, see, I was raised at a time when children didn't rule the world yet. And when it was time to eat, the kids did not go first. The kids went last. And we get ready to eat, and I'd edge over there toward the table, and I'd get thumped. Go play. We'll call you when it's ready. Okay, fine. I remember walking through that they had sort of like a sunroom, and all the food was in there, and you could walk through and just smell it and look at it. And I was so small, I was just about table height, and I can remember walking through there and seeing a lemon meringue pie. And it was right there, eye level, and it looked so good. You know, I could just walk through there and say, "Man, I can't wait to eat that." Then they called us back in, and there were two pieces of broken, dried crust left in that pan. Yeah. And I can remember, I'm thinking, I couldn't wait to get in there, got my plate and a reinforced fork, and I'm ready. And I headed toward that table, and that was all that was left there, and it was all. We usually ended up with rock candy. Who invented rock candy? But that'd be all that would be left. You know, you sit there breaking your teeth on something. You know, having said all that, I love Thanksgiving. I do. It is my favorite holiday. I love it. It's just so much fun. Now, my wife and I wouldn't have any children at home anymore, and we're going to have Thanksgiving Friday afternoon. Went out to a Publix last night. We decided, hey, let's just not skip Thanksgiving this year. Let's do what we used to do. Let's go get a small turkey, and you make your famous sweet potato casserole, and we'll buy us a pumpkin pie. And I'll help you cook it. We'll put on some Christmas music. We'll just have fun Friday together, just the two of us. And the crazy thing about that was we decided that yesterday. Now, have you ever been to the grocery store on the Tuesday before Thanksgiving? We were so far back in line, I couldn't see the register. You know. But we did it. We stood there. Bought it. We're looking forward to that. I'll let you know how the turkey turns out. I love Thanksgiving because it's the one time of year where all of us, at least for a moment, stop and think how good God has been to us. Let's spend Thanksgiving tonight with Habakkuk. You probably haven't invited him over before. Israel is in trouble. Their society is falling apart. God's judgment is looming. Look at chapter 1, would you? Verse 6. For lo, I raise up the Chaldeans, that bitter and hasty nation, which shall march through the breadth of the land to possess the dwelling places that are not theirs. I am bringing judgment, God says. It's going to be a bitter, angry, and hasty, flowing like water, fast-moving people. They're going to come mad. They're going to come angry. They're going to come fast, and it's going to be awful. My goodness, he says, look what he says, verse 7. They're terrible and dreadful. Verse 8, their horses are swifter than leopards. They're more fierce than evening wolves. Their horsemen shall spread themselves. Verse 9, they shall come for violence. Verse 10, they're going to scoff at kings and princes and scorn them. This is going to be tough, and they're coming, and I'm sending them. And you have to ask yourself the question, well, why? Why is God going to do that to Israel? Well, look at verses 1 through 4 with me. The burden which Habakkuk the prophet did see, O Lord, how long shall I cry, and thou wilt not hear, even cry out unto thee of violence, and thou wilt not save? Why dost thou show me iniquity and cause me to behold grievance? For spoiling and violence are before me, and there are that raise up strife and contention. Therefore the law is slacked, and judgment doth never go forth. For the wicked doth compass about the righteous, therefore wrong judgment proceedeth. You know, he said a mouthful there. This is why God is sending judgment. Look at some of the words he uses. Iniquity. Iniquity. Why dost thou show me iniquity? Meaning, everywhere I look, everywhere I turn, all I see is sin. Why do you show me this? In other words, turn that phrase over. Why do you always show me iniquity? What he's saying is, why can I ever see any righteousness? Why do I only see iniquity? He says grievance. Grievance is a word that means the suffering and the heartache that is caused by that iniquity. Suffering caused by sin. They're spoiling and violence. Spoiling means waste. Violence there means to oppress. Everywhere I look, our society's become a wasteful society, and there's oppression on every hand. Strife and contention is mentioned, meaning discord. Have you ever seen a more uncivil society than America? We shout each other down. We don't let each other finish sentences. And if you don't believe exactly like me, I will fuss at you. I will call you names. I will put you down. I will make you less than dirt. We live in a very uncivil society. And so did Habakkuk. He says the law was slack, meaning feeble. Nobody feared the law. Nobody cared what the law had to say. And by the law, we're not talking about the Ten Commandments there. We're basically talking about civil order. And nobody cared about civil order. Nobody's afraid of the police. Nobody cares about law and order. Everybody's going to do exactly what they want to do. He says wrong judgment. Unwise decisions are being made. And he sees this all around him, and that's why God is judging, because of all those things. It looks pretty bleak, doesn't it? It looks bleak for Israel when Habakkuk wrote these words, and I'll tell you what, it looks very similar in America today. But Habakkuk vowed to be thankful no matter what. Love what Daniel said. Love how he said it. The Hebrew children, excuse me, about to be thrown in the fiery furnace, and they basically look at the king and say to him in so many words, I will serve my God if he delivers me, and I will serve him if he does not. And Habakkuk here, in the midst of all this, he sees all this around him. He knows judgment's coming. God has already said it's going to come. But in the middle of all that, Habakkuk is thankful. And he's happy, and that's what I'd like to get across to you tonight. We don't need to be people that shake in our boots because of the mess that's around us. We need to praise the Lord and be thankful for God and live in the joy we're supposed to be living in. You know, to live in joy and rejoicing and happiness in the midst of crazy things going on around you confuses the world. I got to say this. It's not a political statement. Trust me. It's a statement about people. I got so tickled at some of these radical students on our campuses around this country when Donald Trump won the election. You know, they had to put safe rooms together where they could go and express their grief. Really? They had to bring in counselors because they just could not deal with the fact that their candidate lost. It was an amazing thing. Where are we as people? It's frightening. Look at chapter 3 with me, verses 17 and 19. Here's what Habakkuk said. Although the fig tree shall not blossom, neither shall fruit be in the vines, labor of the olive shall fail, the field shall yield no meat, the flock shall be cut off from the fold, and there shall be no herd in the stalls. Yet I will rejoice in the Lord. I will joy in the God of my salvation. The Lord God is my strength. He will make my feet like hinds' feet. He will make me to walk upon mine high places. Let's look at what Habakkuk was able to see in this dark day in Israel. He was thankful for at least three things. He was thankful for the fact that God does not change. You know, circumstances change. If there's one thing you can look forward to in life, it's change. Nothing's going to stay the same. You are not going to stay the same. I just went and bought a couple of suits. Never take your wife with you to buy suits. There I was, and the guy says, "Well, what is your waist size?" I said, "Well, I really don't know." Connie's way over there looking at something else in the store, and I'm whispering, I don't know what my waist size is. Can we put the tape on and just find out real quick? Can we go over there and do it?" He didn't pick up my hint. He said, "Yes, sir, we can find that. Let me find my tape. It's right over here somewhere." And Connie heard that over there. I don't know exactly where she was over there, but as soon as that guy put that tape around me, she was right there. Things change. I love how she says things. She sort of leans over and says, "Oh my." Look what was going to change. He talks about a lot of stuff. Everything that fueled their economy, everything that was a source of wealth and comfort was going to change. Verse 17, he lists several things: the fig tree, the fruit of the vine, olives, your fields, your cattle and your sheep, your herds. They're all going to fail you. Things change. Egypt had 7 years of plenty, followed by 7 years of famine. Job lost everything he had in one day. The Great Depression hit in the 20s and wiped out families that had been wealthy and had been at the upper echelon of American society for several generations, and it wiped them out completely. You may lose your health. You may lose your peace of mind. You may lose your investments. You may lose anything. The only thing you can count on in life is that nothing that is going to remain. Things change. And he's saying, these things that you used to have, you're going to lose. The only thing certain in the circumstances you're living in is that those circumstances will change. And I am so glad in the midst of that very disturbing truth that God does not change. Look what it said about God in chapter 3, verse 3. Look at it. God came from a Teman, and the Holy One from Mount Paran. This is chapter 3, verse 3. His glory covered the heavens, and the earth was full of his praise. His brightness was as the light. He had horns coming out of his hand. There was the hiding of his power. Before him went the pestilence, and burning coals went forth at his feet. He stood and measured the earth and beheld, and drove asunder the nations, and the everlasting mountains were scattered. The perpetual hills did bow. His ways are everlasting. God never changes. Malachi 3:6, I am the Lord, I change not. Hebrews 13:8, Jesus Christ the same yesterday and today and forever. This world is not righteous. This world doesn't have any desire to be righteous. And we look around us and sometimes we say the same thing that he said. And we look at God and in frustration and in tension in our own heart as we look around us, we say what Habakkuk said. We said, Lord, how long shall I cry and thou wilt not hear? Even cry unto thee of violence and thou wilt not save. How long are these things going to be? I am so glad God doesn't change. God is not weak. God is not confused. God is not baffled. God's not amused at America's sin. He has not changed, and neither should we. And Christian, listen to me. Don't get frustrated as the world gets more sinful. Don't get frustrated as the world gets more wicked. Don't get frustrated as bad decisions keep being made. We look at that and we think, how long, Lord, how long? And you have to understand something about God. God hasn't changed. God still loves, and the love that made Calvary necessary is still there. And we get frustrated with the world like it is, and we get panicked by it, and we get angry by it. And we need to understand something, that God is not slack concerning his promises. As some men count slackness, but I'll tell you what he is. He's long-suffering, and it's not his desire that anyone should perish. And we look around us at how wicked things are, and we are frustrated by it. We need to understand something. God hasn't changed. God is hanging in there. God's holding judgment back, because one more soul, one more man, one more woman, one more little child needs to come to Calvary. And we ought not change to accommodate the world. We ought to stand with God and stand for truth and let the righteousness and holiness that God wants to live through us convict this world that God still is and he has not changed. Habakkuk was also thankful for God's salvation. Look at verse 18. Chapter 3. Yet I will rejoice in the Lord. I will joy in the God of my salvation. Corrie ten Boom, in her autobiography, The Hiding Place, tells of the time that she and her sister in a Nazi concentration camp, along with every other woman in the camp, were forced to go out on the parade ground and take off all their clothes as an inspection. And there they stood, violated, and there they stood, defiled and embarrassed. And suddenly it hit Corrie, and she said, you know what? My Savior hung on the cross naked. And she looked over at her sister, Betsy, and said, Betsy, they took his clothes too. And Betsy did an amazing thing. In a Nazi concentration camp with absolutely no power over anything, and in that terribly humiliating moment, Betsy looked over at Corrie and said, oh, Corrie, and I never thanked him. I never thanked him. We focus so much on the things in our life that we think are inconvenient to us and uncomfortable to us and constricting to us. And we need to get back to some very basic things. And we need to get back to one thing in particular and never forget that God saved your soul. It doesn't matter. I remember I was burdened with sin. My heart was bent. My mind was twisted. I was headed for nothing but destruction. It looked like there was no way out. I had no direction. I had no help. I had no hope. I had a heart filled with pain and misery and questions and confusion. I was 18 years of age, and I had already despaired of life. And someone told me that Jesus could make a difference in my life. And I came to him and I asked him, I don't know anything about this. I don't know any theology. I know one thing. I'm in a mess and I need some help. And they're telling me you can help me. And here I am. And everything changed in an instant. I left that little cinder block church that night. And I had passed from death unto life. I had gone from darkness to light. I'd gone from starvation to a feast. I stepped out of that church and the stars were brighter than they had ever been. And that July evening breeze on my skin felt like silk against me. Everything was different. I was different. My future was different. My heart was different. My direction was different. And I will never forget, never fail to be thankful for the night that Jesus Christ stepped into my life and saved my soul. And we get wrapped up in so many things that frankly just don't matter. And we get ourselves depressed about things and anxious about things and frustrated about things. And I'm sure God shakes his head and thinks, but have you forgotten what I did for you? Have you forgotten what I've done? I'm thankful for deliverance from the burden of today. You trusted him the day you got saved. Why don't you trust him today? James 4:14, whereas ye know not what shall be on the morrow, for what is your life? It's even a vapor that appeareth for a little time and then vanisheth away. Life isn't very long. Psalm 31, my life is spent with grief and my years with sighing. But God tells us and admits to us, life is short. And God tells us, life is hard. I am good. And we get so hung up on so many things. And I think we frustrate the good heart of God. We sit at lunch and discuss the world's problems, the latest Fox News report, but not the faithfulness of God or the joy and miracle of new life in Christ. 2 Timothy 1:7 says, for God hath not given us the spirit of fear, but of power and of love and of a sound mind. Power, the word power there simply means something from a new and a higher force. It's outside of us, and he's given us power to overcome whatever it is that we face in this life. He's given us love. The word there literally means a love feast. His love for us poured into our heart. His love in us pouring out to other people. We live in the spirit of a love feast. And then he says this, sound mind, which means a mind that admonishes itself, that talks to itself. And we need to talk to ourselves more. Let that sound mind be there. Sound mind couldn't be sound unless it's based on truth. So we speak truth to ourselves. And keep all this other stuff out of our heart. I'm thankful for a new life in Christ. Now, what did my new life give me? Well, new life gave me grace and mercy. It gave me cleansing. It gave me a promise that he was going to mold me in the image of his son. It gave me the Holy Spirit. It made me a joint heir with Christ. It gave my life purpose. It gave me a call to service and a reason to get up in the morning. Where once my life was fragile and uncertain, my life is now powerful and amazing. Are we thankful? Are we truly thankful for all the good gifts that Jesus has given us? Are we even availing ourselves of the wonderful gifts that he's given us? Galatians 2, I'm crucified with Christ. Nevertheless, I live, yet not I, but Christ liveth in me. What an amazing statement that Christ liveth in me. Colossians 3, if you then be risen with Christ, seek those things which are above, where Christ sitteth on the right hand of God. Set your affection on things above, not on things on the earth. And affection there again means an exercising of the mind. You think about those things that are over there, not the things that are over here. We think about what he's done. But all that I see and all that I have seen in my life, I don't need to know everything that God wants to do or everything that God would like to do in my life and change me. I don't need to see any of that. I'll tell you why. Because I have seen enough. All I have seen teaches me thankfulness for what I have not seen yet. 1 Peter says this, "Blessed be the God and Father of our Lord Jesus Christ, which according to his abundant mercy hath begotten us again unto a lively hope by the resurrection of Jesus Christ from the dead. To an inheritance," here we go, "to an inheritance incorruptible and undefiled and that fadeth not away, reserved for you in heaven." Will you stop worrying about what you don't have and give your mind a little bit of time to focus on all the wonderful things that you do have? What awaits us is more thrilling than our imagination could ever picture. Well, there's something else that Habakkuk was thankful for. He was thankful for victory in God. Verse 19, "The Lord God is my strength." The Lord God is my strength. Psalm 27, "The Lord is my light and my salvation. Whom shall I fear? The Lord is the strength of my life. Of whom shall I be afraid?" Isaiah 40, "They that wait on the Lord shall renew their strength. They shall mount up with wings as eagles, shall run and not be weary, shall walk and not faint." I'm so thankful he guides my steps. He said he would. He's my strength. He'll make my feet like hinds' feet, he said. Make me to walk upon mine high places. Now he's quoting Psalm 18, which reads, "It is God that girdeth me with strength and maketh my way perfect. He maketh my feet like hinds' feet and setteth me upon my high places." And perfect there in Psalm 18, "maketh my way perfect," means whole or complete. Okay, what's a hind? What's a female deer? They're very sure-footed, they're very swift, they usually don't stumble. They know how they're gonna run, and they run swiftly. And we look at our life, and what do you worry about in your life? Well, what's gonna happen next? Where am I going to go? What's around the next corner? And what's going to be in the future? And what about tomorrow? And what about 5 years from now? And what about 10 years from now? And God says, "Look, I am your strength. I am your guide. I will make you like a deer that knows exactly where to place the next foot. You just trust me, and I'll take care of it." I'm thankful he guides my steps. I'm thankful he's up to the task. Jeremiah 32, "Behold, I am the Lord, the God of all flesh. Is there anything too hard for me?" David said it probably best, "My cup runneth over." God can do it all. God always gives us abundantly above all that we could think or even ask. And I think about our young students, but it's not just our students. I think about our faculty and staff and folks here that attend the campus church from the community, and I'm thinking about them, and we worry about so many things, and in that worry, we are not focusing on things above, and in that worry, we are not focusing on what he has already done. If you focus on what he's already done, you won't have any problem trusting him for what's ahead. "Well, I'm having a difficult class. You know, I'm having a real struggle in this class. I'm flunking the class." And we worry about that sort of thing. And we don't stop to realize that God's constantly building us up in areas where we are weak. And we look at it, we're failing a class, and what do? We see ourselves as a failure and just a moron, and why did I bother to come to college and wasting all this tuition? You know what God's doing in your life? He's strengthening an area in your life that's weak because he has so many wonderful things for you. And he wants to use you, and he wants to put you in mine high places. And he can't put you there unless he prepares you for that place. And we look at a class we're struggling with and say, "This is terrible, this is wrong, I shouldn't be doing this, I shouldn't be here." And you're missing the fact that all God is doing is building you up for something. And if you could trust him that night, you looked at him and said, "Save my soul," you can trust him for a class as he's preparing for you for a life of service. Now I got a school bill. We've all had a school bill. I don't know how, what's going to happen here. You know, I hang out at Walmart looking to mug old ladies, but they don't show up. You know, I don't know how I'm going to pay my school bill. Don't do that. And we just forget. You know what that school bill is to God? Absolutely nothing. That school bill means nothing to God. He laughs at our fear about things like a school bill. Are you kidding me? I'm the one that made the world and put the rubies and the diamonds and the gold and the silver and the jewels in the ground. A school bill? Trust him. I had a boyfriend. My boyfriend left me and broke my heart. Sweetheart, he was a loser. Count your blessings and move on. I don't know where I'm going in life. I don't know what the next step is. I don't know what God has for me. Just trust him. Lay it out. Let me tell you something. Habakkuk was living in some tough, tough days. All these terrible things are going to happen to Israel. And he finally realized, the light turned on in his head. He said, you know what? Yet. Look at verse 17 with me. Chapter 17, verse 17. Although the fig tree shall not. Now, it hadn't yet. The bad things hadn't happened yet. He's saying it may happen in the future. Although these things may happen, yet I will rejoice in the Lord. I will joy in the God of my salvation. Now, how would God want us to respond to the days in which we live? 1 Thessalonians 5:18 says, in everything give thanks, for this is the will of God in Christ Jesus concerning you. I'm going to tell you what God wants us to do. He wants us to rejoice in who he is. He wants us to rejoice in the salvation he has purchased and the new life he has given us. He wants us to rejoice because of the wonderful future that awaits us in him. He wants us to rejoice because he's bigger than whatever burdens your heart tonight. Let's have thanksgiving with Habakkuk. Let's say in our heart tonight, yet I will rejoice in the Lord. I will joy in the God of my salvation. Life is short. Life is hard. God is good.
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3: Thank you so much. Turn in your Bible to Nehemiah chapter 2, verse 10. Nehemiah 2:10. While you're locating that, may I mention the book table? Appreciate Dr. Beamer saying something about that. And you'll find the table to my right in the atrium. My newest little book, How to Be Healthy, Wealthy, and Wise in the Light of the Scriptures. There are a number of books for children. This one's called More Adventures Than Animal Land, The Fire in Fable Forest, and three other adventure stories for preteens. And then I've got some books out there for teens, The Good Ship Courtship and Sex, Love, and Romance in the Light of the Bible. And then the book called If I Could Just Phone God. This answers a lot of the questions that not just teenagers, but young adults and, well, older adults too, many times ask. For instance, about capital punishment, how can I help feeling lonely? The guy I love just dumped me. How do I deal with siblings? My parents do not understand me. How can I overcome temptation? What happens when I sin? Are unsaved kids sharper than Christians? What college is right for me? Well, you know that without me even mentioning it. How much education do I need? Turning peer pressure around. They're the answers to some questions like, what about eating meat? What about the women libbers? What does the Bible say about a thing like that? What is happening to church music? What about the environmentalist extremists? Which Bible should I use? How can intelligent people be so mistaken? Those are some of the questions that are answered that young people ask about today. I think you'll find it helpful, enlightening, whether you're young or old. This book, the publisher called this Hugh Pyle Classics. He said it was they were classics. I didn't say that. But some of my favorite sermons are in this book, and including Cheer Up, You'll Soon Be Dead. Can Mother Teresa Become a Saint? Shipwrecked Souls, Christ the Great Extremist, The Fly in the Ointment, Certified Christians, those are some of them. And then a newer book of sermons, Heaven's Hope for a Hopeless World. Even one message in here on the terrorism in the World Trade Center in New York. So it's up to date, but it begins, the first message in here is one I preached about three or four Sundays ago on the garments of salvation. I didn't think to tell you about it then. And my preacher book, whatever preacher should know, some of you ask about it, and I ran out of it, and I thought I was going to have plenty of them with me, but evidently the books didn't come in my shipment, I discovered when we were unpacking. So for some reason, I don't have that book with me. But if you want us to send it back, we have order blanks out there on whatever preachers should know. It's helped a lot of preachers, young men especially, starting out in the ministry. And this book is called The Time of My Life, A Pile of Memories, going back to when I was 4 years old when I ran away from home to seek my fortune, and right on up to just recently. I haven't died yet, so but I got most of it in here on the way out. And I hope you enjoy it. Many people say it's absorbing and hard to put down and funny and romantic and all the rest. There's a love story in here, my wife and me, among other things. And you'd never believe the things that can happen to an evangelist and his wife in a motorhome going over the Rocky Mountains and trying to climb up the Continental Divide and the Grand Teton Pass in an old sluggish Dodge 440 engine motorhome. As I look back on some of those experiences, I marvel that I'm here tonight at all. But you'll read about it in The Time of My Life, and we're still having the time of my life. These books and many others, books for children, books on the cults and isms and wasms and spasms and whatnot, out on the book table. A lot of little booklets, a lot of little pamphlets that'll help you with the nitpicking things of life. Little 50-cent booklets. So look them over. And books on marriage and the home, keeping the honey and the honeymoon, and so forth. Now, I told you to turn to Nehemiah 2:10, where we read, it grieved them exceedingly, talking about a couple of bad guys here, it grieved them exceedingly that there was come a man to seek the welfare of the children of Israel. Now, we could abbreviate that a little bit and declare that there were some who despised the thought of a man who was concerned about the children, and it grieved them that someone was coming to do something about the welfare of the children. In the book of Esther, the scripture tells us that Mordecai said to the Queen Esther, who knoweth whether thou art come to the kingdom for such a time as this? Many verses in the book of Proverbs deal with the subject of the child. Train up a child in the way he should go, and when he is old, he will not depart from it. Withhold not correction. This is Proverbs 23:13. Withhold not correction from the child. And verse 14, if you beat him with a rod, and you can deliver his soul from hell. Of course, there's a right and a wrong way to do that. You have to be careful and be sure you do it in a scriptural manner. And don't do it unless you have to. Never discipline a child physically just to let off steam or because you're mad. Not at all. Well, there's so many others. But in the New Testament, there's a command to teach young mothers to love their children. Isn't that strange that there would come a day when people would have to be taught that they should love their children? I think we've arrived at that hour. And that's sort of the theme of what we're talking about tonight. The unholy attack upon our children in the hour in which we live tonight. Let's bow together now for prayer and ask the Lord to speak to our hearts, please. Our Father, we are greatly in need of your blessing, your help. We have nothing of our own. Our hearts have been cheered and encouraged and blessed by the songs, the music, the testimonies. And now we wait in thy presence tonight. May we think about what's happening to children in America and, by the grace of God, what we can do about it. In Jesus' name, send the message. Amen. The welfare of the children. How shall I go up to my father and the lad be not with me? I read in the book of Genesis, that was Judah talking to Joseph when he didn't know that his own brother Joseph was the prime minister of the land, the high muckety-muck there in Egypt, regarding the younger son, the younger brother Benjamin, back there with Jacob. But that's a probing question. How shall I go up to my father and the lad be not with me? How can we even think about meeting God and not having done our best for our children to make sure that our children go with us to heaven? The most important thing we can do for our child is to bring that child to Christ at an early age. Thank God for teenagers and young people that have found new and fresh blessing, and some have found salvation this week at camp. That's always rewarding and encouraging. But you know, many of these young people would not have gone if they hadn't had parents who encouraged them and were concerned about them. Either parents or somebody else was concerned about the young person, the child. His life is bound up in the lad's life, I read in the Old Testament. Train up a child in the way he should go. A child left to himself bringeth his mother to shame. So why is there such a deadly assault today on our youngsters? We have seen, for one thing, recent Supreme Court rulings that actually make it easier for children to be caught up in the web of pornography with a computer. You would think they would want to guard children. They talk about children. They talk about leaving no child behind in Washington and in state governments. And then many people turn right around and involve themselves in things or tolerate things that ruin children. Any attack on the home is a war against the child. Satan wants your child. When 3.2 beer came in back in a long time ago, way back in the past century, and I was a teenager myself, I remember this much about it. I remember that from the president on down to those who wanted to make and sell the brew, they said children will not be bothered by it. They will not even see it. Beer will be sold only in taverns and bars, and children will never be exposed to it. So that's how much you can depend upon the word of unsaved people, and especially unsaved politicians. How quickly children can graduate from the high chair to the electric chair. And we're seeing it all over today in America and in other lands too. The humanist philosophy has absorbed us. We've absorbed it. And even in the average American home, even in some Christian homes, we have caught the culture of an ungodly age. And then those who are supposed to be giving good advice, Ann Landers, for instance, with an article on why spanking a child can send the wrong message. And we're told, you know, that it will warp their personalities if they're disciplined. My daddy sure warped my personality good when I was a boy. And I couldn't sit down for several days, at least not comfortably, after he got through warping my personality. But you know, I thank God for my dad. I'm glad I deserved every whipping I ever got. And I didn't get some I should have gotten. But thank God for those who realize that discipline is so necessary. For some reason today in our society, we want to give children everything to read except the Bible. If you listen to Oprah, If you listen to Larry King Live, if you listen to other people on TV, you're getting the wrong slant on what to do for a child. The year of the child, they talk about. And the very people who talk most about wanting children to have everything that they want them to have are the very people that are endorsing the things that will destroy children. Corruption on television, profanity, and the allowing of such things in public with no restraint. Vulgarity and lewdness all around us today. The public school philosophy of permissiveness is another contribution to the destruction of our children. When they're politically correct, they're generally biblically incorrect. And I've said it before, but it's worth repeating what Paul Harvey said. The Bible came with a book of the human race came with a book of instructions. And of course, that book of instructions is the Bible, the Word of God. But we want children to have all kinds of literature except the Bible, except the one book that can turn them around and give them comfort and strength and courage and wisdom and discernment. Many people do not even know now that the Ivy League universities were started, were begun, were built in order to prepare young men for the ministry to preach the unsearchable riches of Christ. And Patrick Henry said, not just the freedom of religion, but actually the imparting of the gospel of Jesus Christ is what our forefathers intended in America, to get people converted and living for God and listening to the Word of God. The entertainment industry today seems to be all out to destroy the child. The music of this age, the rock and roll generation, soft rock, hard rock, heavy metal, acid, punk, sex rock, rap, the whole kettle of fish. The movies, when I was a boy, young man, had some controls still. There were some things they would not show to children or even to other people too. Now almost there's no censorship at all. And you can't live without censorship, without some kind of restraint. Television started out tame, but at least two of my children are here tonight in this congregation who have testified to the fact that we very carefully managed even Andy Griffith and Leave It to Beaver when they were children, when they were teenagers. And they knew to turn the dumb thing off if jazz music or dancing came on the screen. They weren't to sit there and watch it. And jazz was pretty tame compared to the sordid rock of this day in which we live now. Why cannot the entertainment industry want something wholesome and decent and right? Well, for one thing, of course, all have sinned and come short of the glory of God. And the world's on the way to hell, doesn't want to admit it. And so today, instead of wholesome entertainment, in many cases they're pushing sodomy and perversion and profanity and violence. The economy also contributes to this. Mothers going to work, many of them having to go to work to support their children. The feminists, of course, want all mothers to be so busy working and dominating men that they won't have time for their children because they want their children to be brought up by the state. Hillary and all the rest, that's what they want with your child. They want state controlled children. And that's what they'll have if we sit back and let it happen in America. It takes more than a village. A great old fundamental Bible-believing preacher by the name of Bob Schuller out in California years ago used to say when the American mother, this was during the Second World War, when Rosie the Riveter became a kind of a trademark of women who left their homes and their children and went out to go to work to make ammunition and to make guns and to make other things for the war effort. And this old war horse, this old man of God said when the American, he said this several years later when we began to reap the consequences. He said when the American mothers stalked out of the home, leaving her children behind, wearing a pair of man's breeches,

and families it is. It's not just gay marriage they want. They want no marriage at all that would lead to a Christian home. They ridicule the old-fashioned home. They would ridicule it. They wouldn't believe there was a church service like this and like the one we had this morning in America. Most of them have never been to a fundamental Bible-believing, gospel-preaching church in their lives. That's one reason why we have a war on the Ten Commandments today, the very structured part of the backbone of our society. And this Bible tells us there that we're to honor father and mother, and they don't want kids to know that, that they're to honor father and mother, and that they're not supposed to be given over to idolatry, and that they're not supposed to commit adultery. You see, if the children learn they're not supposed to commit adultery, that sort of exposes mom and pop if they're living like the devil too. And then sadly, churches and preachers have contributed to the destruction of our children. God said through Paul, warn them from me, W-A-R-N, warn them. But how many preachers are warning people anymore about sin and the consequences of sin? And instead of having beautiful music in many churches like we've heard today and tonight, they have little tuneless, mindless praise ditties with no message at all in it, just something to keep them twisting and turning and rocking. And today, on the church page, you read about one-day revivals. A lot of those old revivals lasted for a month, 2 months. Sometimes they'd bring in an evangelist in the old days and just turn him loose, and he was to go on preaching until they got through having a revival. And I mentioned, I think, a few weeks ago here, we had 191 people saved, and this wasn't back in the Dark Ages. This was the last century. I missed the one before that. But we had 191 people saved right down the street here in a week of meetings. And we've seen 100 saved many, many times in revival meetings. Not recently. Somehow revival meetings aren't as popular as they once were. We've gotten too engaged in other things. We have embraced the culture of an ungodly age, even many in the church. So much so that a preacher at our town advertised recently 10-minute sermons. Said you stop by on the way to the beach and you won't even have to come in if you don't want to. You can hear it over the loudspeaker. 10 minutes, no longer. And your church is done for the day. Don't you think you'd get a great spiritual blessing at a place like that? I'm sometimes invited to come and speak and they want me to come for a one-day revival. Now, I don't mind. I would love to have a one-day revival, and I've had some one-day services morning and night, and maybe Sunday school too, when there was a breath of revival and many decisions were made. I was up in North Carolina a few months back, and they had a big bus ministry and a dynamic pastor and a congregation of folks that really concerned about souls, and there were 30, 40-some souls saved that Sunday. Not just in the church service, a lot of them back in the children's services and Sunday school. But God's still in the soul-saving business. But churches, religions, sadly, are destroying many children. Not just the priests that are molesting boys and girls either. But I mean, there are a lot of people that are not priests that are giving the children anything but the gospel and warnings about sin and hell. So what is the counterattack? Now we're going to have to move right along on this. Can we save our homes and our children? Children are a heritage of the Lord, the Bible says. Let me make some suggestions to wrap this thing up if we're going to make a counterattack and preserve our little ones and our young people. Start in infancy. Don't wait till they become teenagers. Train up a child. Bring them up, all the way up, in the nurture and admonition of the Lord. When your children become teenagers, they need discipline and counsel and love and affection just as much as when they're younger. They may not realize it altogether. And they may not want to admit it when they realize it for a while. But they'll appreciate it if it's done in the right way and they know you're real and they know you're genuine.

0: and they know your Christianity is the real thing. And they'll look back on it and thank God for their parents one day. Number two, set a godly example. Be thou an example of the believer. In other words, let others see Jesus in you. G. Campbell Morgan was a great preacher and writer, and I have many of his books that I've studied in my library. G. Campbell Morgan had some preacher brothers. There was a big clan of them. And they met together, I think, on Mother's Day one time. And somebody in the circle, I don't know whether it was a relative or a friend there among the Morgan boys, said, well, which one of the Morgans is the best preacher in the family? Talking about the preacher boys. In one accord, they said, Mother. Boys never forget a mother and a dad who's really holy and really dedicated, really devout. So God holds us responsible, whether our child becomes a banker or a bum, a preacher or a panhandler, a lawyer or a libertine, a teacher or a thief. Suffer the little children. Permit the little children to come unto me, Jesus said. You fathers, bring them up. And then number four, take them to Sunday school and church. Don't send them, take them. There should never be an argument on Sunday about what are we going to do today. In a Christian home, it should have been settled the moment you got saved. We go to church on the Lord's Day. We serve Him. Number five, train your children. Don't just tell them. Don't just teach them. Train them. There's a difference between telling somebody and training somebody. You try just telling your dog instead of training your dog. You've got to train a dog. Now, if you have to train a dog, you dead sure got to train your children. You can't just tell them. They must be trained. Train up a child. For foolishness is bound in the heart of a child. What's wrong with the heart of a child? The Bible says the heart is deceitful above all things and desperately wicked. Now that's your heart and mine, and that's the heart of a child too, until they're converted and their hearts are washed clean in the blood of Christ. All have sinned and come short of the glory of God. There is none righteous, no, not one. There is none that understandeth. There is none that seeketh after God, Romans 3 tells us. So since sinners do not seek the Savior, the saints must seek the sinners in order that they may become saints. If we don't seek them, most of them aren't going to be saved. If we don't bring them under the sound of your pastor, and thank God for the preaching of Brother Shetler, the wonderful messages that go forth from this place. Nobody can hear him preach and not know how to find their way to heaven, all right, and have the gift of salvation. Don't just come and sit and soak and sour when you come to church. Get in the habit of being concerned about others and bringing others, children, boys and girls, teenagers, under the sound of the gospel. There are a lot of teenagers that have no idea about a group of happy young people like we've seen and heard tonight. They don't know such people exist unless we tell them and go after them. When we go, they come. From a child thou hast known the holy scriptures, which are able to make thee wise, I read in the book of Timothy. From a child thou hast known. I'm so glad I started memorizing scripture as a child. Now, I didn't memorize a lot of verses as a little child. I read the Bible through when I was 9 years old. By the way, it was a King James Bible, the one in the other kind, unless you'd been monkeyed with real bad back in those days. And I read it through at 9 years of age. I don't think it warped my personality or hurt me mentally or made me morally deficient or anything else to read that Bible. Now, I didn't understand everything I read. Hey, you don't understand it either, and I don't either yet. It's a constant, continual unfolding of the riches of His glory as we read this blessed, wonderful book. Train them to memorize Scripture, to love the Word of God, to obey their parents, to look on television and radio as part of the heathen world. Now, there are good things on radio and television. Sometimes there's good preaching. Sometimes there's good music. You have to hunt a while to find that. But we need to remind our children that we're living among the heathen. In fact, that's a phrase in the Bible, living among the heathen. The heathen aren't all over in some foreign country somewhere in the jungles. The heathen are all around us in Pensacola, Florida. We're living among the heathen. And children need to realize that. These are pagans around us. That's why they talk like they do. That's why they watch things we won't let you watch. That's why they read material we don't want you reading, you see. We're living among the heathen. That's why most of you probably bend over backwards to get your child at a Christian school or homeschool them, if you cannot do that. thank God for some good teachers that still teach in the public schools. Many of them are really battling the odds, though. Train them about the computer, how to use it if you dare to have one for them. Or if you dare to have a TV set, train them how to use it. And it should be used sparingly. It should be the family watching machine. Music will often determine the moral future of your child. Teach them to appreciate and enjoy good music. Be sure they read good books. There's a lot of trash and garbage out there. Remember, the world fascinates and then assassinates. Teach them modesty. The Bible tells us that. You know, that's a word a lot of people have forgotten, modesty. Teach them good manners. Number 6, put father back as the head of the family. I remember reading an article in Reader's Digest years ago, a good many years back now, and some Oriental people were saying what a lot of Americans were beginning to need to learn when we became so loose and so careless about family ties and family leadership. And that article said that the solution that these people gave in some of the other lands was put father back as the head of the family. Well, that's where God placed him to begin with. You fathers, bring them up. God has a chain of command. Parents are the key, beginning with the father. Parents are the key to the home. There will be headship or there will be chaos in your family and mine. Bible examples are often given of the leadership of a man, a godly man. As for me and my house, we will serve the Lord. Number 7, show them the true values of a Christian home. Too many people today are just out to make money. I mean, even Christian families. A pastor told me, after he picked me up at the airport one time up near Baltimore, he said, "Preacher, my people aren't bad people. They don't go to bar rooms. They don't go to dance halls. They don't live in gross immorality." But he said, "Our parents have gotten so absorbed making money that it's hard for us anymore to get young people really interested and concerned about going to a Christian school to prepare to serve the Lord, because they're following the example many times of their parents, and they say, where can I go to school where I can learn to make the most money?" Now, an atmosphere like that can be deadly. Certainly we want to make a living. God tells us we should take care of our own, provide for our families, or we're worse than an infidel. But at the same time, we're not to let money rule us. The love of money is the root of all evil. Number 8, love your child. They need it. They expect it. They long for it. God said, love one another, and we certainly should love our own children. And yet God has to remind us, husbands, love your wives. Teach the young mothers to love their children. If you're not careful, we get so absorbed doing other things that we forget the most important thing. Now abideth faith, hope, love, these three, but the greatest of these is love. I read in the Old Testament concerning one king who was ruined. The Bible says his mother was his counselor to do evil, to do wickedly. Our homes should be correctional institutions. Correct thy child, thy son, the Bible says, and he will give thee rest. If you want to have happiness in your home, and if you're a young couple and you're starting out in life and you're having children or anticipating having children, remember that. Correct your children and they will give thee rest. They'll make life pleasant for you. If you don't correct them, if you let them run wild, they'll almost make life hell on earth for you. Number 9, discipline those children. We've talked about that already today. Chasten thy son while there's hope. One preacher's wife who had godly children said, I raised them on prayer and hickory. But raising them and disciplining them is not just whipping them. There are a lot of other things involved in discipline besides whippings. Taming the toddler, taming the teenager, training them properly. We had beatniks because we had a beat generation that didn't get beat in time in the proper way. Like the boy who killed his mother who never spanked him. The Bible says Christ loved, having loved his own, he loved them unto the end. Don't give up. Love them unto the end. Keep on believing. Keep on praying. Keep on correcting. Teach them hymns as well as scripture. These beautiful songs, like God leads his dear children along, and these other beautiful songs have such a message. That's why the devil wants to bring in the little ditties on the screen, you know, and the little praise choruses where you dance around and act like a nut or a little child, because they want to get rid of the hymns that are loaded with scripture. Not just the tune, but the content. The scripture is what made the great hymns of the church what they are. And the devil doesn't like that. So he wants to destroy not only the Bible, so that nobody knows what the Bible is anymore, but he also wants to destroy good music, good hymns singing, and good messages in music. Years ago, in Pensacola, not far down the street here, I had the joy of leading a man to the Lord. His little daughter had been after him to get saved. She came, she got saved, and she wanted her daddy to be saved. He was a roughneck. He drank. His speech was profane. He was a wicked man. Everybody knew him to be a wicked man. He was abusive, but he became a Christian, and he became just almost like a little child in many respects. And he wanted to go on visitation, and he did. And he started learning the verses in a little New Testament. And he carried that thing with him everywhere he went. And he'd go out on soul-winning visitation. But his liquor and other sins had been working on him. He'd lived a life of dissipation. And he was caught up in illness. And the doctors said one day that he wouldn't live long. And he didn't. He died. And he was lying in his coffin right up here at the Brent Baptist Church. And his hands were folded over his chest. And that little New Testament was sticking out of the hand, out of his hands. That well-worn New Testament. And his daughter, standing there by the casket, was heard to say, goodbye, Daddy. I'll see you again. I'll see you again, Daddy. She had prayed for her daddy. She won her daddy, really, I believe, to the Lord by her life and her prayers. How wonderful to be able to come to the end of the way and say, I know I'm going to see my daddy again. I'm going to see my mother again. I'm going to see my children again. That's what it's all about.
1: 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It's time for a message from the former pastor of Campus Church, Dr. Jim Shetler.
2: We're going to continue our series on absolutely, things that we need to absolutely believe. And Psalm 11, the Bible says, in the Lord put I my trust. How say ye to my soul, flee as a bird to your mountain. For lo, the wicked bend their bow, they make ready their arrow upon the string, that they may privily shoot at the upright in heart. Boy, what a great description of Satan and his warriors. If the foundations be destroyed, what can the righteous do? Heard that preached many times. Unfortunately, they usually stop at that point and don't realize that the rest of the psalm answers the question. If the foundations be destroyed, what can the righteous do? Let's find out. The Lord is in his holy temple. The Lord's throne is in heaven. His eyes behold, his eyelids try the children of men. The Lord trieth the righteous, but the wicked and him that loveth violence, his soul hateth. Upon the wicked he shall rain snares, fire and brimstone, and a horrible tempest. This shall be the portion of their cup. For the righteous Lord loveth righteousness. His countenance doth behold the upright. Well, if the foundations be destroyed, what can the righteous do? Well, according to verse 7, we can keep being righteous. And the Lord is still upon his throne. The Lord's still in control. We talked about this Sunday night. We have the best beliefs. We have the faith. And folks, we're on the winning side. We've won the battle. And so what can the righteous do if the foundations be destroyed? They can keep being righteous because there's a God in heaven who reigns over all things. Now tonight, when we deal with absolutely, here's the title of my message. Absolutely, 6 literal 24-hour days. That's the title of my message. Absolutely, 6 literal 24-hour days. You know what? Our foundation of even creation and our belief in a God as a creator is being destroyed today. And we as believers need to absolutely believe in a 24-hour day time that God created the world, the universe, and all in it in those 6 days. I'm going to tell you why that's so important a little bit later on, but we're going to show you that God's word clearly teaches that. Let's go to the Lord in prayer if you with me. Father, we're thankful for our guests with us tonight. We're thankful for every student and every church member. Those, Lord, tonight that are here are not here by accident. There is a commitment that if they are a believer in Jesus Christ, that they need to commit to. And Father, if they're here tonight and they know not Christ, we baptized a young man tonight, Father, that trusted Christ in a Wednesday night service. So Lord, there could be a soul here tonight. It could be from one of our guests that are with us. It could be from the student body. It could even be a church member who's played a game. And tonight they absolutely know that they're saved and they trust Christ as their Savior. Father, I pray you'd speak to hearts tonight. And Lord, whatever's needed, may your word supply it. And now, Lord, we give you this message. May we never question. And may we be stronger in our faith and our walk with you, because we know absolutely that you created the world in 6 24-hour days. In Jesus' name I pray this. Amen. I've had the privilege to be on many ordination councils. And back in the late 80s and early 90s, I had the opportunity to be on 3 ordination councils with a man who is now home to be with the Lord. A very godly man, a very good friend of Dr. and Mrs. Horton and a friend of this ministry. Matter of fact, even prayed for the beginning of this college. His name was Dr. Robert Hughes. He was a tall, slender man, probably one of the godliest, holiest, humblest men I have ever known in my life. On the three ordination councils that I was with Dr. Hughes with, I was the moderator of the council, and we kind of moved along with different doctrine. At the end of all three of the ordination councils, Dr. Robert Hughes asked a question of the young man who was the candidate for ordination. The first time he asked the question, I kind of scratched my head and I said, well, you know what, everything you asked him, like, that's all right, but, you know, is that important? The second time he asked it, I still felt the same way, but I thought, wow, this must be a pretty big deal for him. And the third time he asked the question, I never went up to him and asked why. I think tonight I know why now. But I thought to myself, that must be a very important thing to Dr. Robert Hughes. He asked in those three ordination councils, as his last question, he asked those young men, do you believe in a literal 6-day, 24-hour day creation? Well, in all three, the young man affirmatively said, oh, yes, absolutely, I do. And that's all Robert Hughes said. He never really explained why or why he asked or anything like that, but he wanted to make sure that every one of those candidates getting ordained to preach God's word absolutely believed in a 6-24-hour literal day interpretation of Genesis 1 of God's creation. I want to tell you tonight why I think he asked that question. But before we get to the answer to that question, we got to make sure that the Bible does teach that. So take your Bibles and turn to Genesis chapter 1, if you would. If the foundations be destroyed, what will the righteous do? Well, the righteous are going to continue to be righteous. We're going to continue to believe. No matter how much they attack us on our belief of creation, we're going to continue to believe it, and we're going to continue to be right. In Genesis chapter 1, I'd like to give you real quickly, God's word does teach 6-24-hour days for creation. And in Genesis chapter 1, I want to give you real quickly to get to our major part of our message, 5 arguments to prove the 24-hour day belief. Let's quickly go over this in Genesis chapter 1. We're going to kind of skip through quite a few verses in the first 31. You follow along in your Bible. If you don't have a Bible, maybe you're sitting next to someone, would you ask them to share with you? Because you need to really see these. We're going to look at a lot of scriptures tonight that I think will be a help to you. Genesis chapter 1 and verse 1. In the beginning, God created the heaven and the earth. I hope you absolutely believe that, but today we're going to go further than that tonight. We don't only just absolutely believe that God created the heavens and the earth. We believe he did it in 6 days. Look down at verse number 3. And God said, let there be light. And there was light. Verse number 5. And God called the light day, and the darkness he called night. And the evening and the morning were the first day. Verse 6. And God said, let there be a firmament in the midst of the waters, and let it divide the waters from the waters. And God made the firmament and divided the waters which were under the firmament from the waters which were above the firmament, and it was so. And God called the firmament heaven, and the evening and the morning were the second day. Verse number 9, and God said, let the waters under the heaven be gathered together unto one place, and let the dry land appear, and it was so. Verse 11, and God said, let the earth bring forth grass, the herb yielding seed, and the fruit tree yielding fruit after his kind, whose seed is in itself upon the earth, and it was so. Verse 13, and the evening and the morning were the third day. Verse 14, and God said, let there be lights in the firmament of the heaven to divide the day from the night, and let them be for signs and for seasons and for days and for years. Verse number 16, and God made 2 great lights, the greater light to rule the day and the lesser light to rule the night. He made the stars also. Verse number 19, and the evening and the morning were the fourth day. Verse 20, and God said, let the waters bring forth abundantly the moving creature that hath life, and fowl that may fly above the earth and in the earth in the open firmament of heaven. And God created great whales and every living creature that moveth, which the water brought forth abundantly after their kind, and every winged fowl after his kind. And God saw that it was good. Verse 23, and the evening and the morning were the fifth day. Look down at verse 27. So God created man in his own image. In the image of God created he him. Male and female created he them. Verse 31, and God saw everything that he had made. And behold, it was very good. And the evening and the morning were the sixth day. By the way, I don't know what's up in heaven, but don't you believe there's got to be some camcorders, DVDs, or VHSs of what happened on creation? Don't you think that somewhere along the line we're going to be able to get to see what happened that day? Right now, we believe it by faith. Boy, what a thrill it's going to be to someday look back and see God, and as he spoke, created all these things. Now, I want to show you something. I want to give you five arguments. I kind of put them together myself, so they're not anything real fantastic, but I hope they'll be a help to you forever. Number one, the usage argument. We see here the Hebrew word for day that's found constantly throughout chapter 1 is the Hebrew word yom. Now, this isn't the Hebrew letters, obviously. The English letters would be Y-O-M. Would you say that with me one time? Yom. Yom. You know, there's the high and holy day is called Yom Kippur, the day of covering, the day of atonement. And yom is the word for day that's used here. Let me tell you some things about the usage argument. The word yom is used over 2,500 times in the Hebrew Old Testament. Over 2,500 times. Now listen to me. Of over those 2,500 times, over 98% of the times, that's over 2,400 of them, always refers to a literal 24-hour day. Now, there is another time, and there is some context, that the word yom is sometimes used as an indefinite period of time, like when they refer to the day of the Lord, the yom of the Lord. Or sometimes, in our King James translation does a great job here, sometimes they translate when it's used that way, sometimes the authorized version takes the word yom and instead of translating a day, translates it times, like times of the judges or judgment time. That word there is yom. So our King James translators even help us to understand the context with that. And instead of using the word day there, they use the word times because it has that idea of an indefinite period. But my friend, that is such a small amount of time that that's used that way. It's almost always, over 98% of the time, it's almost always a literal 24-hour day. So I use the usage argument. Obviously, here we in Genesis chapter 1, it is used many times. The second argument is the first mention argument of the Word of God. Many times in the Bible, when something is mentioned for the first time, we have the understanding of it or we have the doctrine of it. So here's the very first time the word day is mentioned anywhere in Scripture. So it is very important that the first mention of it is going to be its usual use, its proper understanding of it. And the proper understanding of the word yom is 24 literal hour day. Let me give you number three, the usage argument, the first mention argument, and number three, the numerical clarifier argument. I kind of come up with these myself. The numerical clarifier argument. You say, Jim, what in the world is that? This is a really good one. Any time in the Scriptures that the word yom is mentioned with a number, it always refers to a 24-hour day, a 24-hour period of time. Look with me, if you would, at verse number five. The Bible says, and the evening and the morning were the first day. Well, there's a number. And since there's a number, you can know that whenever yom follows a number, it's going to be dealing with a 24-hour day. You see that same thing all the way through here. Verse number 8, it says the second day. Verse number 13, the third day. Verse number 19, the fourth day. Verse number 23, the fifth day. And verse 31, the sixth day. Let me show you one other place in Scripture where this is done again. It's done many places, but would you turn with me real quickly to Numbers chapter 7? Take your Bibles over to Numbers chapter 7. In Numbers chapter 7, there are 12 days of offering. And each one of the tribes came and offered on those days. Notice this. In the 12 days of offerings in Numbers chapter 7, verse number 12. And he that offered his offering the first day. Look at verse 18. On the second day. Look at verse 24. On the third day, 30th. On 30, fourth day, 36, fifth day, 42, sixth day, 48, seventh day, 54, eighth day. And it goes on and on. The ninth day is verse 60. Verse 66 is the 10th day. Verse 72 is the 11th day. And verse 78 is the 12th day. Whenever there is a number preceding Yom, it is a 24-hour period of time. I call this the numerical clarifier argument. You see a number before the word Yom, you know it's dealing with a 24-hour period of time. That's what we have in Genesis chapter 1. That's what you have through the rest of the Old Testament. We have the first mention argument, the usage argument. But listen to these last two arguments. There is also number four, I call it the other word argument. Well, you know, the Hebrew language is pretty specific. So if Genesis chapter 1 deals with, well, each one of those days really represent billions of years, and there's a billions of years on the first day and billions of years on the second day and millions of years between that and millions and billions of years between each one of these days. Well, you know what? When Moses was writing the first five books of the Old Testament, there's another Hebrew word he could have used for that. The word is olam. Olam. Okay, we did pretty good on the Hebrew before on Yom. Let's try olam. Everyone together? Olam. You know what that means? Long period of time. Well, you know, you would be thinking, if there's millions of years between each one of these days of creation, why did they not use olam instead of Yom? You see, I think the other word argument's a pretty good one, because there's no reason why, if there was a long period of time, millions and billions of years, like the evolutionist says, and that these theistic creation, you know, all these people are trying to say, well, we believe in creation, but we believe that there's a long period of time between each one of these days. Boy, I'm telling you, that's where the foundation is being destroyed, not from the world, it's being destroyed from within Christians, not believing what God's word says. Not having the belief in a supernatural God that can create all of the world in 6 days. So we see the other word argument, but I want you to see this last one, because I think this is the strongest argument, because the Bible is its own commentary. The fifth argument is the Tenth Commandment argument, the Ten Commandment argument. You know, I had never seen this before. Take your Bibles and turn to Exodus chapter 20, and whenever you hear Exodus chapter 20, I taught my Sunday school class this past Sunday, you ever hear Exodus 20, you immediately think of the Ten Commandments. And if you ever hear about the Ten Commandments, you immediately think of Exodus chapter 20. So we're in Exodus chapter 20, so we know we are in a passage of Scripture that deals with the Ten Commandments. Oh, you are one sharp class. Exodus chapter 20. And if you would, look at verse number 11. I tell you, this was excellent. Exodus 20, verse 11. For in 6 days... Yeah, now we don't know if that's long periods of time or not, Jim. We don't know. Is this a, by the way, whenever Yom is in plural form, Yomim, it's always a 24-hour day. For in 6 days the Lord made heaven and earth, the sea, and all that in them is, and rested the seventh day. Wherefore the Lord blessed the Sabbath day and hallowed it, and said to you as a commandment, you're supposed to reverence that day as well. So now notice what it says here. For in 6 days the Lord made heaven and earth. Well, if day means 1,000 years there, or 1,000,000 years, or 1,000,000,000 years, then my friend, that won't work real well in our work schedule. Do you see that this was a pattern? Hey, have you ever thought this? See, this is where this Exodus 20:11 helped me so much. You know, like I never questioned, even before I was saved, to be honest. I always believed in creation, and I believe God created the world in 6 days. I always believed that. But you know what? I always did kind of wonder, like, well, did he really need like 6 days to do it? I mean, like, well, that's great. I mean, you look at the world, you mean, that's a lot more than I would have got done in 6 days, you know? But you kind of think to yourself, like, well, you know, like, did God need 6 days? No, God didn't need 6 days. God could have created the whole world in 6 seconds. God could have created the whole world in 6 milliseconds. God could have 6 whatever things. He could have created the whole world. He didn't need 6 days to do it. You say, but he did do it in 6 days. Yes, he did do it in 6 days. And Exodus chapter 20, verse 11 tells us why he did it in 6 days. As a pattern for us, for our work week, to work 6 days and rest on the seventh day. The whole purpose of him creating the world in 6 days was not because he was tired and worn out and said, well, I'm going to need 24 hours. This is going to be a 24/7 job here. I mean, this is, no. God could have done it in 6 seconds. But he did it in 6 days because of Exodus chapter 20, verse 11, so that we would learn we're supposed to work 6 days and rest on the seventh day. So it was a pattern. My friend, I will tell you this. You cannot in any way, no Bible scholar, no student of the word, and no objective reader can go to Genesis chapter 1 and say anything but 6 24-hour days. Hey, if you believe that, can you say amen? Amen. God created this world absolutely in 6 24-hour days. Now you say, oh, well, you know, Psalm 90 verse 4 says, 1,000 years in the sight of God is as yesterday. And 2 Peter chapter 3 verse 8 says, one day is with the Lord as 1,000 years. And if you look at the context of both of those verses, the whole purpose of both of those verses is that God is not limited to time. God created time. He's not limited to time. Yesterday to him is as 1,000 years, and 1,000 years to him is a day. In other words, he is not bound by time like you and I are bound by time, and if I don't get going, this time is going to tell me I'm done. But you know, it's so important to understand that often the voice of the critic speaks louder than the voice of the Christian, and we need to believe absolutely there is no question what Genesis 1 teaches. Now the big question comes. You say, okay, Jim, that was good. And I really do see that, and there is no question, Jim, that the Bible in Genesis 1 teaches that. There is no doubt about it, Jim, I see that. So what? I don't want to be disrespectful, I don't want to be irreverent, but what does that really mean? Good question. Let's find out why Robert Hughes asked those three men in ordination council, do you believe in the literal six-day account of creation? Let's find out. Number one, I think it shows our salvation. Take your Bibles and turn to Luke chapter 16. Luke chapter 16, I think it shows our salvation. Now you might think right away that, Jim, you're getting in a little trouble here now. Where are you going with this? Well, let me show you what I mean. When you give the gospel to somebody, I don't think necessarily you have to start with creation. I don't think you have to ask them this question, whether or not, you know, I've led people to the Lord, and I never asked them if they believed in six-day literal creation before. Are they saved? Yeah, they can be saved without being asked that question. But can I tell you this, my friend? How can you trust God for your salvation if you don't believe that He can create the world in 6 days? Now, let me show you what I mean by this. Look at Luke chapter 16, a great passage of Scripture. You know, the Luke 16 passage on the rich man and Lazarus can be preached so many different ways and teaches so many doctrinal truths. But, you know, really, the idea of this passage is for motivation, that you don't go to hell. And we see at the end, after the rich man and Lazarus have both died, and they're both down in their different compartments in hell, and we see that the rich man's in hell and Lazarus is in Abraham's bosom. And the rich man looks over and he talks to Abraham and he asks Abraham to send Lazarus back to his brothers so that his brothers won't be in the torment of fire and hell forever. Pick up the story in verse 27, the very end. Then he, that would be the rich man, said, I pray thee therefore, Father, that would be Abraham, that thou wouldest send him, that would be Lazarus, to my father's house. For I have 5 brethren, that he may testify unto them, lest they also come into this place of torment. Abraham saith unto him, they have Moses and the prophets, let them hear them. Well, what's Moses represent? He represents the first 5 books of the Bible. He represents the Pentateuch. He represents the book of Genesis. My friend, he represents the creation story. They have the creation story. They have Moses and they have the prophets. Look with me, if you would, in verse 30. And he said, nay, Father Abraham, but if one went unto them from the dead, they will repent. I'll tell you, Abraham, I know my brothers. And if you send Lazarus back from the dead, that will really wake them up. They will trust Christ as their Savior. They'll get saved. And listen to what Abraham says in the last verse, verse 31. And he said unto him, if they hear not Moses and the prophets, neither will they be persuaded, though one rose from the dead. Not too long ago, I was witnessing with somebody, and another buddy was with me, and we were talking. And you know, this is something. They said, you know, I want to believe in Christ, but there's no way I can believe this six-day creation thing. Jim, that's just, yeah, I'm not going to believe that. The guy that was with me said this. He said, you mean to tell me that you can believe that God was born of a virgin, lived an absolutely perfect life, died on a cross for your sins, and 3 days later rose bodily from the grave? You can believe that, and you can't believe God created the world in 6 days? My friend, I want to tell you this tonight. If you're here tonight and you can't believe that God created the world in 6 days, then what kind of Savior do you have? What kind of God do you have? I believe that the belief in creation in 6 literal days can show your salvation. I can believe that, and I can believe that Jesus Christ came and died for me on that cross. Do you believe in those 6 literal days? Then, my friend, you can believe that Jesus Christ died for you. If you're here tonight and you say, Jim, I have always believed that God was my creator, and I've heard that story before. And Jim, I do believe that God created the world in 6 days. Then, my friend, will you trust Christ as your Savior if you're not saved? If you've never asked the Lord, do you believe he died for you? Do you believe he came to you to this world to die for you and to take your place, and he was God? My friend, if you can believe in creation, you can believe in Jesus Christ then as well. How important it is. Number two, it not only shows our salvation, number two, it shows our spiritual condition. Take your Bibles and turn to Romans chapter 1. Romans chapter 1. Romans chapter number 1. And I want you to see, not only does believing in 6 literal day creation show our salvation, but it shows our spiritual condition. Romans chapter 1, verse 18, it says, for the wrath of God is revealed from heaven against all ungodliness and unrighteousness of men who hold the truth in unrighteousness. The idea of hold there is to restrain the truth. They won't let it come into their life. They won't allow it to come in. They hold it back, so to speak, the truth in unrighteousness. Because of the way that they're living, they don't want the truth in their life. Because that which may be known of God is manifest in them. For God has showed it unto them. Wow. God showed them. For the invisible things of him from the creation of the world are clearly seen, being understood by the things that are made, even his eternal power and Godhead, so that they are without excuse. You know, God wrote 2 books. He wrote the Bible and he wrote creation. And creation is a book that tells and reveals who God is and what he's like. It's not complete revelation in that we can't know everything about God through creation, but what a powerful book. And every person can look at creation and say, hey, there is a God. And if they're going to resist that, they're going to be without excuse. They may never hear the name of Jesus Christ to be saved, but if they rejected the light that was given to them, the light that God gave them through this other book called creation, then my friend, they will be without excuse. Now look at this, because I think rejecting 6 day creation is a show of our spiritual condition. Look at verse 20 or verse 21. Because that when they knew God, they glorified him not as God, neither were thankful, but became vain in their imaginations, and their foolish heart was darkened. Professing themselves to be wise, there's your evolutionist. They became fools, there's your evolutionist. My friend, I want to tell you today, I think that not believing in a 6 literal day creation shows the condition of your heart. It's more than this isn't a scientific battle, because there is no verifiable evidence of origins. So whether you believe in evolution or whether you believe in creation, it's a matter of faith. So you know what? It isn't a matter of learning evidence. It's a matter of your heart condition. And I think that when a person says, I cannot believe in 6 day creation, they're showing their spiritual condition is what they're showing, because they fit perfectly into Romans chapter 1, verses 18 through 21. And we need to understand that. We think we got to battle with them. I think we ought to know evidence. I think we ought to be educated on the truths. I don't think we ought to be scientifically ignorant at all. But I will tell you this, friend, when you're witnessing to somebody, the key is not the issue of the evidence that you have to prove them creation. My friend, it's a matter of faith. And if they don't believe, it's a matter of their spiritual condition. By the way, let me say this. I think it's rebellion. I think it's pride. And if some of you college students are struggling about creation, I'll tell you what, it's not a problem of evidence. It's probably, if we looked at your life, we'd see you're not living the way you ought to be living. And you're struggling with your faith, because it'll show your spiritual condition. You see, we're talking about six-day creation. And that's what Romans chapter 1, verses 18 through 21 is talking about. It's talking about seeing God in creation. If you can't see God in creation, my friend, you got a spiritual problem. Number three, shows our salvation, shows our spiritual condition. Number three, it shows our submission to His word. This is a great one. Take your Bibles and turn to 2 Timothy chapter 4. Why did Robert Hughes ask at an ordination council, do you believe in the six literal days of creation? Well, I think it shows our submission to His word. Are you willing to submit yourself under the word of God? Look at 2 Timothy chapter 4, if you would. We'll begin reading at verse 2. Preach the word. Be instant in season, out of season. Reprove, rebuke, exhort with all longsuffering and doctrine. For the time will come, and I think it's here, folks, when they will not endure sound doctrine. But after their own lust shall they heap to themselves teachers having itching ears. And they shall turn away their ears from the truth. There's secular colleges right there. And shall be turned onto, everyone with me, would you say the next word? Onto what? Fables. That's another word for evolution right there. Onto fables. You know what? I believe believing in the sixth literal day creation is a submission to God's word. That you submit your authority. You say logically, this doesn't make sense. You know, it's this amazing story. You read Genesis chapter 1. It's unbelievable. He spoke it and it was. And He spoke this and it was. And He spoke this and it was. And you think, oh, Jim, I mean, that's just so unbelievable. But of course, you know, have you ever thought this? You go down the evolutionary and how this came from this and this and how we got all that. Either way, it's a matter of faith. But when you believe, and this is so important, when you make the decision to absolutely believe in six literal days of creation, you are taking your will and you're submitting it under what God's word says. Now, there's no question God's word says that yom meant 24-hour days, okay? There's no question about that. And if you're struggling, yeah, but there's this evidence out there, and there's this out there, and there's this out there. You know what? We don't take the Bible to science. We take science to the Bible. Now, the Bible's not a science book, but my friend, wherever it talks about science, it is infallible. It is without error. And so we don't look and say, well, yeah, but there's these things I was taught, and there's these things I read when I went to public high school, and there's things that I've learned, and I've heard some things on TV, and I'm struggling. You know what? I believe putting your faith into the absolute faith that God created this world in six literal days, you're taking your will, and you're submitting it under God's word. That's a great thing to do, my friend. That's a great thing to do. Say, you know what? God's word clearly teaches in Genesis chapter 1, it clearly teaches that God said that He created the world in six 24-hour days. You know what? I'm going to submit my will to that. I don't completely understand that, and I sure can't even envision it all, but God's word says it, and I'm going to submit my will under the authority of that. See, that's what they're not doing in 2 Timothy chapter 4, verses 2 through 4. They got itching ears, they're looking for things, and they shall turn away their ears from the truth and shall be turned onto fables. They're all looking for, yeah, well, let's try a new way that we could maybe put God as a creator, but not, you know, not the six-day thing. That makes us Christians look kind of ignorant. No, it doesn't. It means that you're submissive to the word of God, is what it means. And finally, and we're done. Why is it so important? It shows our salvation. It shows our spiritual condition. It shows our submission. And number four, it shows our faith. Take your Bibles and turn to Hebrews chapter 11. This will be our last verse tonight. Hebrews chapter 11. Maybe the most important tonight as we look at this. I think this is what Robert Hughes asked this question for. Hebrews chapter 11, verse 3, it says this, through faith we understand that the worlds were framed by the Word of God. It shows our faith. You know, basically, you have three objects of faith: your feelings, your intellect, or the Word of God. That really is. Everyone in here came in here tonight living by faith. Every one of us in here live by faith. It's just the difference of the object of your faith. You either live by your emotions and you have your faith in your feelings. You either live by your intellect and your reason, your logic, and what you put together, or you live by the Word of God. And here we see that through faith in the Word of God, we understand that the worlds were framed by the Word of God. You see, there's three things that believing that God created the world in 6 days does. Number one, that He is a supernatural God. You know, you put all these millions and billions of years in Genesis chapter 1, and really what you've done is you've taken the supernaturalness out of God. You've got all these millions and billions of years between each one of these things, so we got enough time that things could have just happened. As if there is this God who kind of got everything started with a big bang. Okay, there's this supreme force somewhere that kind of got things started, but everything has evolved since then. My friend, you do not have a personal supernatural God then. And I think there's a reason for that, because I don't think you want to be under the accountability of Him. So He just kind of got things. I do believe in a supreme force that got things started. But come on, Jim. I can even believe in this intellectual design thing, but you know, there's millions and billions of years. You know, we're not here tonight to talk about mutations and fossil records, that each one of those could disprove the theory of evolution. But my friend, I will tell you this. You put millions and billions of years in your Creator, and you don't have a supernatural God any longer. I'll tell you what else you don't have. You don't have a sovereign God any longer either. Well, a God who does have the right to control your life. If He is a God who created the world in 6 days, He is God. If this is the God, and He has all the right to have authority over His creation, and I'm going to submit to that, He is going to be my supernatural, my sovereign God, and I think, I put down, He's a sudden God. That He did what He did by His very words shows His spontaneity, shows His strength, and shows the suddenness of God. Friend, I think Robert Hughes asked that question. Because even though it may have been a very short affirmative, yeah, yes, sir, I believe that. I think it's a very telling question. Because if you can believe that God can create the world in 6 days, then young man, when you're in the ministry and you're struggling for money, you'll cry out to the God who created the world. You see, if you believe that God created the world in 6 days, then you can believe, you know what, if I obey my parents in this relationship, God's going to bless me for that, and I want to marry her, and I want to marry him. But God, right now, mom and dad are holding back on that, but you know what, Lord, I'm going to honor my parents, and the God who created this world can either change my parents' heart, change my heart, or change her heart. You see, the little question, I can just still see you just had to know this godly, holy man. He just looked down with his long, bony finger and he says, young man, do you believe in the 6-day literal creation? Oh, yes, sir, I do. You know what? I think Robert Hughes said, he's going to be okay in the ministry. Because if he can believe that God can create the world in 6 days, he can believe God can win a soul and God can use him in the pulpit. My friend, I got to tell you, this is more than just... Oh, yeah, this is a test question, isn't it? Where you gotta, yeah, I believe 6-day literal creation, yeah. I think it's pretty important to our faith. And we ought to absolutely believe it. We ought to absolutely say, I'm never gonna back down. I'm gonna be, if the world wants to call it intolerant, there is no question, my God built this world and created this world in 6-24 literal days. 24 hours, literal days. And I absolutely believe that, and I'll tell you, I'll never back down to it. My friend, I'll tell you what, that'll strengthen your faith, that'll strengthen your convictions, and it'll be a blessing to you. In the wonderful hands of God. No matter what may come my way, some pain or gain or loss, I live by faith and hope today. Christ claimed it on the cross. When earthly problems try my soul, when doubts and fears assail, I know my master's in control. Through him I will prevail. When sickness comes and makes me weak, when days and nights are long, I lean on Christ. It's him I seek. He keeps me, my spirit strong. I found in him a lasting peace that nothing can destroy. To him my burdens I release. He fills my heart with joy. I'm in good hands. He holds me tight. He'll never let me go. He turns my darkness into light. Through him, the blessing.

0: what you believe.
1: This is Rejoice Pulpit. And now, a sermon from a past chapel at Pensacola Christian College.
2: I've entitled the message tonight, No Doubts About It. Now, I've got to give you a little bit of a testimony as we begin. I came from a very religious background. I was born and raised in a religious home that said, basically, be good, do good, look good. And at the end of your life, if your good outweighs your bad, you're going to get to go to heaven. It was religion. By age 12, I realized this ain't working real well. And I understood, man, I'm not being good, I'm not doing good, and I'm not looking good. And on November 8th, and you don't need to know your date, but I happen to know mine. On November 8th, 1969, as a 12-year-old boy, I exchanged religion for a relationship with Jesus Christ. And that was the greatest decision I've ever made in my life. Where it was no longer a religion that I had, but now a relationship with Christ. However, coming from that religious background and all the trappings that went with it, and then not living for the Lord, like the people of Israel, saved out of Egypt without a question, a picture of their salvation, but wandering for 40 years in the wilderness. Well, I praise God, I did not wander for 40 years in my Christian experience. I did for six. My teen years, I was a child of God, but I did not live like a child of God. And God was very protective. He provided like he did for Israel in the wilderness, but I was not where I was supposed to be. And I will tell you, coming to Pensacola Christian College, and I'll never forget the first time I saw the catalog. I looked at it, I had never heard of this city before, and I read that catalog, my pastor gave me the catalog, and I thought it said Pepsi-Cola Christian College. And he said, the pastor said, no, Jim, that's Pensacola. I said, I have no idea where Pensacola is, but I looked at the catalog, and all there was pictures of the beach. They haven't changed much in advertising, but I said, wow, this campus has got to be right on the beach. This is for me. Room, board, and tuition my freshman year, $1,800 for an entire year. It was amazing. I said, wow, even back in the 1970s, that was a great price. God, absolutely, outside of my salvation, every major decision I've made in my life occurred on this campus. The wife I chose, everything happened here. I'm telling you, this is a great place for you. But I got to tell you, there was something I struggled with. And that's what I want to preach about tonight. I go to a lot of camps. I speak at a lot of youth conferences. To me, this is one of the most important messages I preach. Because from age 12 to age 22, it did not happen every day. It did not happen every week. It did not happen every month. But I will tell you, about 2-3 times a year, I would struggle with my assurance of my salvation. And I would say, God, how could I be a believer and think this way? How could I be a Christian? How could I be your child and do what I just did, think what I just thought, had this experience? Maybe I never did get saved. I'm not sure what I said. Maybe I didn't pray it right. And there would be times, again, we're not talking every day, every week, every month, but there would be times almost every year where I would just get alone and say, Lord, if I've never prayed it, I want to pray it right now. I want to ask you to save me. Maybe I didn't say it right, but Lord, this time I really, really mean it this time, and I ask you to save me. And I went through my teen years with that, and I came to this college. And there's prayer rooms in Ballard that at least 3-4 times I went to that prayer room by myself and I said, Lord, if I've never trusted you before, right now I want to get this settled and I want to ask you to save me. And Lord, I don't want to go to hell. I want to be saved. This goes on in my first

year of college repping. And I'm 22, I'm a graduate of this college, and I'm a college rep for PCC. And I am still having this nagging lack of assurance. And I remember so often praying to God for assurance, which tonight we're gonna learn. God doesn't give assurance. He gives eternal security, but he doesn't give assurance. It's our responsibility. And I was at a Christian school in Lebanon, Pennsylvania, and I had just finished the chapel, and I hadn't had my devotions that morning, and I asked if I could go and use the library to have my devotions. I had just finished 1 Peter, and in Lebanon, Pennsylvania, sometime in the spring of 1980, I turned to 2 Peter chapter 1, and I read these verses that I'd like to read to you tonight. Look with me, if you would, 2 Peter chapter 1, we'll begin reading at verse number 4. Whereby are given unto us exceeding great and precious promises, that by these promises, the word of God, ye might be partakers of the divine nature, having escaped the corruption that is in the world through lust. One thing that is absolutely imperative to ever get your assurance of salvation is you must connect your salvation to the scriptures. There has to be a verse, a passage. If you came up to me and you asked me, Jim, do you know that you know that you know that you know that you know that you're saved? I would. And I'll tell you how I know. Not because I feel it, not because I remember being 12 years old and praying. No, because I did what the Bible says in John 1:12. But as many as received him, Jesus, to them gave he power to become the sons of God, even to them that believe on his name. I did John 1:12. Maybe yours is John 3:16. That's a great one. Maybe yours is Romans 10:13. Whosoever shall call upon the name of the Lord shall be saved. I don't care what verse it is, but you got to connect your salvation to one of these precious promises if you'll ever have an assurance. But then it goes on. And in verse 5, it said this. And beside this, giving all diligence. Okay, now that's going to be my responsibility here. And beside this, giving all diligence, add to your faith. We'll come back and talk about that later on this evening. Add to your faith virtue, and to virtue knowledge, and to knowledge temperance, and to temperance patience, and to patience godliness, and to godliness brotherly kindness, and to brotherly kindness charity. Whoa! I'm in Lebanon, Pennsylvania, and I just read that list, and I went like, whoa, I am so short on all of these things. And I remember I was looking up the words and the definitions. And the more I looked up the definitions, the more I realized, oh, this is not me at all. Add to your faith. I haven't added any of these things. Now look at verse 8. For if these things be in you and abound, they make you that ye shall neither be barren nor unfruitful in what? In the knowledge of our Lord Jesus Christ. Oh, wow. If these disciplines are in my life, I will be fruitful in the knowledge of Christ. I'll have that active relationship, that personal experience with him. And then I read verse 9. And I just want to tell you, I'd never heard anyone teach it, preach it. I never saw it. I never picked up on it. But he that lacketh these things, that was me in that library that day, is blind and cannot see afar off. And watch this. And hath forgotten that he was purged from his old sins. No one ever told me that you could be a child of God and get to a point in your life that you can forget that you were a child of God. I never understood that before in my entire life. And then it says in verse 10, wherefore the rather, brethren, these are saved people, and hath forgotten that he was purged. It wasn't that he wasn't purged. He forgot that he was purged. Wherefore, the rather, brethren, give diligence. This is your responsibility, brethren. Save people, this is your responsibility. Wherefore, the rather, brethren, give diligence to make your calling and election sure. And for the very first time in my life, I understood
Whether or not I'm saved depends on the finished work of Jesus Christ on the cross. Whether or not I'm going to heaven depends upon God. But whether or not I have an assurance of it, wherefore the rather, brethren, give diligence to make your calling and election sure. And I realized I don't ever need to pray to God for assurance because he's not going to give that. That's my responsibility to make my calling and election sure. His responsibility was to give me the salvation for eternity and be eternally secure. I had never seen that before in my entire life. So here's what we're going to do. We're going to have just a short word of prayer because you're going to ask the Lord for clarity. And I'm going to tell you, you say, but I don't struggle with this. I got this settled, and I do know that many people do. Well, here, tonight this message is for you to help others. You're not just here at college for yourself. Campus church members, you're not just here to listen for yourself. You listen to the message this morning from Pastor Redlin. That message could be used to help someone down the road. When you come to the campus church, don't just come for what you can get. Come for what you can then take what you heard. This morning, you heard a message that you could use to help other people with as well. And that's true about tonight as well. Don't come to college for what you can get at this college. Come to receive for what you can give. And tonight, whether you struggle with assurance or not, you can use this in the lives of many people that maybe, you may have siblings, relatives that have, oh, brother, they should have heard the message tonight. Well, they didn't, but you did. And you need to take this message and use it in their lives as well. So we're going to have a quick word of prayer. Ask God for clarity. Say, Brother Scheller, you don't know what you're dealing with tonight. I have struggled with this throughout my Christian experience. I don't know whether or not I'm saved or not. Well, tonight, there'll be no doubts about it. So ask the Lord to speak to you. I'll have a quick word of prayer, and we'll get going right away.

0: In Jesus' name, I come to you, Father, and I say, I ask, there will be complete clarity with every soul that's in here. And Father, if there are those that have never trusted in you, there may be a belief in Jesus. There may be some trappings that they know. There may be a religiosity in their life, but they have never come into a personal relationship with you. Make it clear tonight. May there be conviction for that. And on January 18, 2026, may it be their spiritual birthday. May they get saved. Father, for many that have struggled with this like I have, I ask tonight there will be a clarity like they have never experienced. And then, Lord, for all of us, may we not just listen. May we take what we hear and help others with it. Thank you for this incredible privilege. But Lord, you know my heart. I consider this a profound responsibility tonight. And we want to start, Lord, where else can we start better in a semester than knowing that we're saved, that we've got that taken care of and we can build from it. I know Satan, if somebody's lost here, he's trying to tell them they're saved. And if they're saved, he's trying to tell them they're lost. Tonight, may the Holy Spirit conquer the lies, and may the Holy Spirit have victory tonight. And Lord, may we all leave here with a blessed assurance of our Savior, of our salvation in Jesus Christ, in whose name we pray. And God's people said, first thing I want to talk to you about tonight, and by the way, your eternal security is God's job. Your assurance of salvation is your responsibility. So what we're going to do, we're going to take a few moments and I want to talk about eternal security. And then we're going to talk about assurance of salvation. The Bible says that we are to rightly divide the word of truth. So tonight there'll be a screen up on the screen and it'll help you all night tonight to remember we are dealing with two separate doctrines. There is the doctrine of eternal security, and there is the doctrine of assurance of salvation. And we're going to look at both of these, and we're going to rightly divide them apart. And by God's grace and for God's glory, you will never again in your life put in eternal security with assurance of salvation. You'll keep them separate. Let's quickly talk about eternal security. I call it the four proofs. I think I got about six or seven, but I'm going to give you the four major ones that every one of you should have a handle on about eternal security. Now, eternal security is up to God. Whether or not you're saved depends on Him. It was a gift given to you, and it has nothing to do with your works whatsoever. This eternal security has four proofs to it. Number one is the family argument. The family argument, and that's John 1:12. But as many as received Him, Jesus, to them gave He power to become the sons of God, even to them that believe on His name. Tomorrow is my oldest son's birthday. January 19, 1983, Benjamin Daniel Shetler was born at Baptist Hospital. That was a life-changing moment for me. I had never experienced anything like that in my entire life. Ben. Then we got Luke Shetler. He works in the distribution center. And then later on, we got Drew Shetler. He lives out in Colorado. And so I have three sons. I was there. All three of them were born. I didn't go through what my wife went through, but I will tell you, I tried my best to coach her with the Lamas and the breathing and everything like that. And I did my part, but I will tell you, I am the first person that ever held all three of those boys. They were born into my family. Now, we heard a little bit about this morning. There have been a few times throughout the years when they were growing up that I didn't want to claim them. We were in Walmart or something, Olive Garden. I go, like, I have no idea whose children those are. We went through that, but you know what? Since the day that they were born into our family, there has never been a time that Ben, Luke, and Drew have not been our boys because they were birthed into our family. And I will tell you this, if there has ever been a time in your life that you were spiritually born from above, born again, if there's ever been a time that by faith alone you ask Christ to save you, you have become a child of God. And you are part of the greatest family of all, the common bond that we have in Jesus Christ. By the way, there's a huge doctrinal point right here. God is the creator of all mankind. He is the creator of all mankind, but he's only the father to those that receive his son. If you've never received the son, you're not part of the family. That doesn't mean that God doesn't love you. He died for the whole world. Doesn't mean he doesn't have a plan for you. He created you. But all mankind cannot call God father, only those that have received his son. Jesus said, I am the way, the truth, and the life. No man cometh unto the Father but by me. The only way to get into the family is through Jesus Christ. But if you've ever been born into the family of God, you will always, well, sometimes I don't feel like a child of God. I know, sometimes my boys didn't feel like they were part of the Shetler family. But since the day where they were born into our family, they have. Number one, the family argument. Number two, the power argument. The power argument. I want to read this. John chapter 10. This is a great passage of scripture. John chapter 10. Let me read 27 and 28. My sheep hear my voice, and I know them, and they follow me. Now watch this. And I give unto them eternal life, and they shall never perish, neither shall any man pluck them out of my hand. Well, I was talking about tomorrow's a big day. Tomorrow's Ben is, I think, 43 years old tomorrow or something like that. I don't know. He's old. But I remember when he was little. Now, I am the baby of the family. How many here are the baby of the family? How many babies we got here? Okay, so I was the baby of the family. How many are the oldest in the family? You're the old. Ooh, we got a lot of elders. Okay, so my wife was the oldest. I was the youngest. Now, my wife was the oldest of five siblings. I'm the youngest of four, so, and I'm a young by a lot, too. I got a brother 15 years older than me, a sister 9 years older, a sister 7 years old, and then there was me. I was not supposed to happen, okay? So I didn't know anything about little babies, little children. I never was around them whatsoever. So when Ben was born, we took him, we put him in the crib. I put a football in there, and I said, come on, bud, let's get going. I don't know. I never changed diapers in my entire life. I didn't know what I was doing. I'll never forget, he was about, he was just starting to walk. So I think he was about 11 months old. And I said, hey, Marilee, I'm gonna go take my son out for a walk. And she said, you be careful. I said, yeah, man, it's my boy, I got this. So we went out here on Airport Boulevard where we lived. And we were out in the driveway, and I put my hand down, and little Ben reaches up and grabs my little pinky. It's the cutest little thing in the world. He's grabbing my pinky. We're walking along. You know, he's got those little chubby legs, you know, and he's holding on, and he's going along. And the stupid kid stepped on something. I don't know what he stepped on. A crack, a stick, a stone. I don't know what he stepped on. But the very worst thing Ben could have ever done, he did. He let go. Well, when he let go, he hit his face flat on the concrete. If any of you've seen Ben before, you know the reason why he looks the way he does is because. But he smacked his face. I mean, he scraped his nose, his chin, his forehead, started bleeding. I come back in, he's screaming. Marilee says, Jim, what are you doing? You don't know what you're doing with. I don't know, here, you take him. So it's about 2 weeks later, he's got the scabs. About 2 weeks later, I said, Ben, go for a walk. Walk, Daddy, walk. I said, come on, let's go. So we go out, I put my hand down, and he reaches up and grabs my little pinky. I go, no, yeah, no, that ain't happening. And this time I reach down and I grab his wrist. Now, we got a different ball game now. Because now it's not Ben holding on to Dad. It's Dad holding on to Ben. And I'm going to tell you, no man is going to pluck him out of my hand. It ain't going to happen because my marriage depends on it, okay? It ain't happening. So we're walking along and he starts to fall. I just pick him up. And we go along a little bit and he starts to fall again. I just pick him up because now I'm holding on to him. College students, campus church members, can I tell you, our salvation is not how we hold on to God. Our salvation is dependent upon how He holds on to us. Number three, real quickly, the grace argument. I like this. For by grace are you saved through faith, and that not of yourselves. It's a gift of God, not of works, lest any man should boast. Now let me tell you something. If it was God's grace that saved you, then my friend, it's God's grace that keeps you. There isn't anything you do to keep eternal security. It's all by the grace of God. Hey, when we all get to heaven and they call off the roll in heaven, it's all by the grace of God. When they call off the roll, Father Abraham, Father, oh, there he is. Abraham, all right. Father Abraham. And man, you're the man. Man, we got to talk later, man. There's Abraham over there. There's Abraham. Moses. Well, we know Moses is going to be up there. Wow, well, there he is. Boy, he's even still got his rod. Look at that. There's Moses. Well, we knew he's going to be up in heaven. King David. Whoa. Man, after God's own heart, we know he's going to be in heaven. Man, King David, there he is. Goliath got him. Man, you got to tell me about the story, man. Man, there he is. David. We know David's going to be there. Apostle Paul, whoo, greatest Christian ever lived. There he is, man. Whoa, greatest Christian ever lived. We knew he was going to be in heaven. Jim Shetler. Shetler made it? Shetler's here? I don't want to tell you tonight. Shetler's getting there the same way David got there. The same way Abraham got there, and the same way Moses got there, and the same way the Apostle Paul got there, by the grace of God. And I want to tell you something, friend. If you got saved by grace, you are kept by His grace. And there isn't anything you can do for your salvation. It is the grace argument, it is the power argument, and it is the family argument. I love, you know, when you marry a person, you don't just marry a person, you marry a family. I love my in-laws. My father-in-law is in heaven. He was worked in Jewish ministry and missions for over 60 years, 40 of those in a kibbutz in Israel, amazing ministry. He got his doctor's degree from Pensacola Christian College in the seminary here, Dr. Leland Kratz. And one day, Dr. Kratz, my father-in-law, was asking me some spiritual questions. And he said to me, he said, Jim, I got a question for you. He said, how long is everlasting? Dad, it's eternal. Ah, I said, that's good. He said, how long is eternal? It's forever. He said, Jim, that's good. How long is forever? It's everlasting, you know. And then he said this to me, I never forgotten it. He said, Jim, can everlasting life ever end? And I said, no, Dad. If everlasting life ever ended, it's not everlasting. And I just want to tell you, folks, if there was ever a time in your life that you received eternal life, if there was ever a time in your life that you got everlasting life, you can never lose everlasting life. Praise God tonight, we didn't get probationary life, amen? We got everlasting life, we got eternal life. Now listen, eternal security is all about God. And if you've ever trusted the Lord, then my friend, you are eternally secure in the hands of God by the grace of God. You're part of the family of God. And my friend, it is for everlasting. And if you've ever trusted God, you got eternal security. But what about this assurance of salvation? Very quickly, let's go back now to 2 Peter and let's walk through this list very quickly. 2 Peter chapter 1, and I'm going to talk. Let's begin at verse 5. And beside this, giving all diligence. Oh, I just want to hear you all say something for a moment, okay? So real loud, beginning of the semester, let it rip. And beside this, giving all diligence, add to your faith. Let's try that again. Add to your faith. Look at the person next to you and say, add to your faith. Add to your faith. So what does it mean to add to your faith? Well, I'm not sure this is like the greatest analogy, but I think you'll understand it. When Marilee and I left here, we moved out to California. We moved to the most beautiful place, paradise on planet Earth, I think, and that's Santa Maria, California. Everything on planet Earth grows in Santa Maria Valley. It's absolutely beautiful. The flowers from the Tournament of Roses Parade, Santa Maria, Lompoc Valley, right in that area. It's a beautiful area. But after being there for 6.5 years, we believe the Lord was calling us to another ministry. And that other ministry was Lancaster, California. The armpit of California, the desert. Nothing grows there at all. And I took my wife's got a green thumb. She grows everything, but not in Lancaster. You don't grow anything. It's just desert. And so I took her there. But, I made it up. I bought her a house. Yeah, okay. Whoa. Okay, I understand that. I bought her a big house, largest house we ever lived in. A little over 3,500 square feet. Come on. Put a pool in the backyard. Not too many of those in California. Put a pool in the backyard. 2.5 acres. Come on. It's just dirt, but 2.5 acres. Swimming pool, fenced it all in. 3,000, four bathrooms, 5 bedrooms. Come on. My wife wasn't happy. I said, Marilee, what else could I give you? She said, Jim, we need a couch. Well, yeah, okay, so let's add a couch to the house. Jim, we need a dining room table. Yeah, Jim, refrigerator. Oh, yeah, I gotta have a refrigerator. Television, yeah, a bed, oh, yeah. And you know what we began to do with our house? We began to add to our house. Now listen to me, because this is so good. Some of you have been saved for months and years, and you have a house of faith, but you have never added anything to your house of faith. I'm not telling you you're not saved. I'm telling you, you got an empty house, man. I'm not telling you you're not going to heaven, but I am telling you, you haven't added anything to your faith. Look at this real quickly, if you would. Look at this. Add to your faith, look at that first word, virtue. Well, I looked that up that day in Lebanon, Pennsylvania. Moral excellence has to do with purity, has to do with moral excellence in your mind, in your heart. Man, I'm struggling with my thought life. There's things in my mind I shouldn't have had. Virtue wasn't there. You say, well, Brother Shetler, this Christmas vacation, I didn't do anything wrong with another individual. I'm still morally pure, but I had some problems in my thought life. Well, let me share this with you. I got a can of Coke. It's never been opened. Never been touched. No one's ever tasted it. No one's ever opened it. I haven't tasted it. I haven't touched it. Haven't done anything with it inside. But this can will never be the same. What's your point, Brother Shetler? Okay, some of you that would call yourselves morally pure, maybe that's true with another human being, but once you open the can of pornography, you're never the same. It's never the same. Is there virtue in your life? Are you coming back on campus and say, well, I kept pure this Christmas. What do you call purity? Just a physical thing? Or what about your mind? You see, if you don't have these things, if you're not adding to your faith moral excellence, if you're not adding to your faith virtue, you're going to struggle on whether or not you're a child of God. See, we got this house of faith. Now we need to add to it. Virtue. Look at the next thing. Knowledge. Now tomorrow in chapel, I want to talk to you about how to have daily dynamic devotions, a devotion that will absolutely change your life in time alone with God. But I want to talk about this word knowledge for a moment. Epikenosis. This is a very important word. This isn't just a bunch of head knowledge. This is experiential, personal knowledge. Many of you could stand and quote a lot of verses. Yeah, so I got the knowledge part now. No, you don't. There is no personal experience and application of that knowledge in your life. You haven't personally tasted it in your life. Let me give you a great illustration of this. There's a man here in campus church that years ago took me on a 10-day trip to Alaska. That's pretty cool. It was just him and me. We did the Cruise America thing. We went fishing in Homer. And then we drove all the way up to Denali, up to Mount McKinley. And we had the best time. When we went up, we got to Mount McKinley, when we were getting close, we stopped at a little vista. And normally there's a climate all around Mount McKinley. But this day it was beautiful. You could see the whole mountain. And we pulled into this little vista to take pictures and everything. And as we did, another Cruise America pulled in. And a family got out. And they're all snapping the pictures, and I'm over here with my friend, and we're taking some pictures. And I look over, and it was very seasonably warm. And I look over, the guy's got a T-shirt on. But what he had on the T-shirt caught my interest. It said, "I survived Ivan." I said, "That's very interesting." So I kind of walked mosey on over to their family. And the guy had the T-shirt on. I said, "Hey, where are you from?" He said, "Oh, I'm from Florida." I said, "Oh, whereabouts in Florida?" "Oh, in the Panhandle area." I said, "Oh, where in the Panhandle?" "Oh, you never heard of it." I said, "Try me." He said, "Little town called Cantonment." I said to him, "Have you ever eaten at Fran's Diner in Molino?" Which doesn't exist anymore. But anyways, "Have you ever eaten in Fran's Diner in Molino?" And he looked at me. He said, "Where are you from?" I said, "I'm from Pensacola." Now, this is the coolest thing in this whole thing. The next words that came out of my mouth, I looked at him. Okay, I have no idea who this guy is. Never met him before in my entire life. We've established the fact that he's from the Panhandle and that he survived Ivan, okay, the hurricane. I looked at him and I said these words. This is the coolest thing. "How many days?" "Brother Scheller, how many days what?" "Oh, no, I didn't have to say that. How many days?" He looked at me and said, "9. And then he said, "How many days?" I said, "16. "Brother Scheller, what language are you guys talking to each other?" "We're talking the language electricity. And if you survived Ivan, except for you are on this campus who had electricity right away. Thank God where you guys are. For the rest of this community, we went days without electricity." I didn't even ask him, "How many days without electricity?" I just said, "How many days?" And he immediately said, 9. And then he said, "How many days?" And I said, 60. We finally got a group from Quebec, Canada that turned on our electricity. Amen. Now listen to me. You could read a lot about Hurricane Ivan. You can know a lot about hurricanes. But my friend, until you go through a hurricane, you don't know hurricanes. And don't tell me all your facts about Hurricane Ivan. I experienced Hurricane Ivan. But I'm going to tell you this. Many of you have a head knowledge of this, but you've never experienced God's word in your life. You got to add to your faith virtue, and to virtue knowledge, and to knowledge, temperance. We got to go quick on some of these here. This one's a short one, but you got to hear the one point. And to knowledge, temperance. You know what that is? Self-control of your emotions. That you can rule your spirit. Now, let me tell you, if you get around Jim Shetler, you will know, boy, Shetler's a pretty emotional guy. I mean, this guy's pretty intense. I'm very passionate. I'm very emotional. Well, I'm going to tell you something. At 68, I've learned emotions make great engines, but terrible pilots. You make sure that your emotions are the engine that moves you, but not the pilot that drives you. And if you live on your emotions, "Oh, I don't feel saved. Oh, I feel saved. Oh, today I feel saved. Today I don't feel saved." I don't know. If you go by your emotions, do never let your emotions be the pilot of your life. Don't live off feelings. Man, that is just so important. That temperance means self-control. Some of you are so emotional. "Ooh, stay away from her today. She's having a tough day today." You know what that'll be like. And to knowledge, temperance, self-control. And to temperance, patience. Oh, this is a good one at the beginning of a semester. patience, steadfast endurance. It was used of a long distance marathon runner, 26 miles, 385 yards. And this marathon runner at about 20 miles would begin to have laxative acid form in his legs. And it'd be like piercing needles in his legs. But he was patient. He steadfast endured. It's a combined word to remain under. College students, you need to learn how to remain under. By the way, praise God, you came back second semester. You're learning how to remain under. You're never going to do anything for God if you don't have patience, if you don't have steadfast endurance. Whoa, Brother Scheller, I'm not doing good on this end of my faith. None of this stuff is in my house. Well, we're not done yet. Godliness. Now, I love this word. You know what word this is? Eusebia. I love that word because I used to live on Eusebia Street. I used to live on St. Eusebia, right over there in Norwood. So I like this word, Eusebia. You know what it means? God-likeness. God-likeness. So when I was pastor here, very rarely, my wife will verify this, very rarely did I do anything on Saturdays but just really finish up the messages, take time alone with God, and spend a lot of time on the fourth floor of the administration building all by myself on Saturdays. Nobody was around. And I, oh man, that was my normal Saturday. But once in a while, my family would say, hey, Dad, let's go to the beach. Or somebody in the church would say, hey, Pastor, let's go golfing. No, I don't think I can. I'll pay for the golf. Okay. So once in a great while, I would do something on Saturday. But without exception. This ruddy-faced man, when he would preach on that Sunday, and the Sunday ended, and I go out to the foyer, and we begin to shake hands. Hey, Pastor, good message today. Did you go to the beach yesterday? Yes. How did you know? Pastor, it's all over your face. Hey, Pastor. Yes. Did you play golf yesterday? Yes. How did you know? Pastor, it's all over your face, man. It's all over your face. Let me tell you something. College students, this semester, you need to get sunburned. But not S-U-N. You need to get S-O-N. When you've been with the Son of God, there is a Eusebia. There is a God-likeness. You know what? That person's coming back from vacation, from Christmas break. Wow, something has taken place. And you know when someone is God-like. They've been around the S-O-N. Moses comes down from Mount Sinai. Eusebia, man. God-likeness. And that should be a part of our house of faith, is a Eusebia of a God-likeness. Then brotherly kindness at phileo. And I just wanted to mention this about the phileo, brotherly kindness. No bullying. Kind, tender-hearted, gentle, friendly, encouraging. Man, that's the kind of campus this ought to be. There ought to be a campus with brotherly kindness. You don't haze people. You don't bully people. You don't text about things. You don't take people down. That is not brotherly kindness. Brotherly kindness, you love each other. There's a tenderness. We're all on the same team. We're gentle towards one another. We have a spirit in our hall. We have a spirit in our dorm. We have a spirit as a campus of brotherly kindness. Man, you got to add that to your faith. I'll tell you this. You're going to go anywhere in life, you better learn how to be kind to other people and learn how to interpersonal relationship with brotherly kindness. And then finally, charity. All I want to tell you about charity, that's that word agape. And usually when our King James translators use charity instead of love, it's usually in the verb form. So this is an action. And I don't know of any action that is more loving than forgiveness. You will never be more like God than when you forgive somebody. Forgiveness is that choice of your will to love an offender by erasing the debt that they owe you and no longer being their judge. You will never show greater care. You know what? You're going to struggle with assurance of salvation if you've got bitterness and unforgiveness in your heart. Wow, Brother Scheller, what a list. Yeah, I know. Because then it says, verse 9, but he that lacketh these things is blind and cannot see afar off, and has forgotten that he was purged from his old sins. I'm going to tell you, almost every time I ever struggled with my assurance of salvation, It was a sanctification problem, not a salvation problem. I didn't need to go to Ballard, get down on my knees, and pray to receive Jesus again. I needed to get right with God. But nobody ever shared that with me. So I'm thinking maybe I'd never been saved. Now we need, as we close tonight, we do need to make a few things extremely clear tonight. And I have prayed for clarity for 2 weeks for this coming into this message, that everyone will understand this. The question is not whether you're saved or lost. Oh, no, brother, hold on. The question is not whether you're going to heaven or hell. No, Brother Shetler, that is the question. No, it's not. Everyone. Only one other passage I ask you to turn to tonight. 1 John chapter 5. Would you all turn there very quickly? 1 John chapter 5. The question is not whether we're saved or lost, and the question is not whether we're going to heaven or hell. Here is the question. 1 John chapter 5, look at verse 11. And this, 1 John 5, 11, and this is the record of the word of God. You've got to go back to God's word. And this is the record that God has given to us eternal life. And this life is in his Son. Now watch this, verse 12. He that hath the Son hath life. And he that hath not the Son of God hath not life. Salvation is not an it. Salvation is a person. Have you ever,
1: I don't know if I'm going to heaven or hell, Brother Shelton. I know you preach this whole message, but I don't know if I'm saved or lost.
0: Not the question. The question is, have you ever, by faith alone, received Christ? Let me show you what I mean. Dr. Much, would you come on up here real quickly? Real quickly, Dr. Much. I have something for you tonight, Dr. Much. I have what for you?
2: Ticket to heaven.
0: Ticket to heaven. Didn't put that on the camera there. Ticket to heaven, okay? So I got the ticket to heaven for you, but just a second. I also have what's this?
2: A Bible.
0: Bible. But for the next minute or so, I'm going to call the Bible Jesus, which is pretty good. He's the Word, the living Word. So what is the Bible?
2: Jesus.
0: Jesus, and what's this?
2: Ticket to heaven.
0: Ticket to heaven. Let's all review with Dr. Mutt. What do I have?
3: Jesus.
0: What is this?
3: Jesus.
0: Now watch this, Dr. Mutt. I'm going to take my
2: ticket to heaven.
0: Yes, sir. And I'm going to put it inside of
2: the Bible.
0: No, you're not.
2: Great.
0: Put it in Jesus.
2: Jesus.
0: Dr. Burke, Brother Burke, would you come on? No, actually, I think he needs this more. Okay, here we go. Okay, so here we go, Dr. Much. You're going to now receive who?
2: Jesus.
0: And because you've received Jesus, everyone together, what does he have?
3: Ticket to heaven.
0: Ticket to heaven. Now, notice what the Bible says. He that hath the Son hath life. And he that hath not the Son of God hath not life. Let's give Dr. Much a hand. Great job there. Dr. Much, have you ever received Jesus as your Savior? Then you know what you got? You got your ticket to heaven. Now, there are three answers to this question. College students, campus church members, have you ever received Christ as your Savior? Now, there's three answers. Yes, Brother Shetler, I know I've received Christ as my Savior. Well, if you know you've received Christ as your Savior, and you've got a verse to nail that down, let me tell you something. You got your eternal security. Your assurance of salvation is that you have received Christ as your Savior. Answer number two, no. I've played the game. I'm here as a college student, and you know what? I'm even a senior. And I've believed in Jesus. And I've played the game, but I have never asked Christ to save my soul. Yes, no, and obviously there's one other answer. And when I was here, by the way, everywhere I've gone over the last 48 years, if you ask me the three major areas I've counseled, God's will for someone's life, thought life, and assurance of salvation. Wherever you go, people say, man, I just got to tell you, I just don't know. I don't know if I said the right words. I don't really remember everything. My parents told me I was. No. This is easy. Have you ever personally asked Christ as your Savior? If you say yes,
1: but I struggle with assurance.
0: Yeah, because you're not adding to your faith. And you need to get right with God. You don't need to get saved for the fourth time. You need to get some things taken care of tonight. And if we confess our sins, he's faithful and just to forgive us our sins and cleanse us from all unrighteousness. And the vessel that he made of clay was marred. So he made it again another vessel as seemed good to the potter to make it. If you're a child of God and you're not where you're supposed to be, let's start adding to your faith this semester. Let's get right with God. You don't need, I think I need to get saved for the ninth time. No, you don't. Your problem is not salvation, it's sanctification. But if you say, after everything you've heard tonight, Jim, just being honest, I don't know. I don't know if I've ever received the Lord or not. Then January 18th, 2026, settle that tonight. Tonight, say, you know what? I can't play with this anymore. I don't know if I've ever trusted Christ as my Savior. I've heard about it. I've been at this college. We've heard so many messages. But I'm just really being honest, Jim. I don't know if I've ever received them. If after tonight's message, that's your answer, listen, if I was one-on-one with you, I'd lead you to the Lord then. Let's settle that on January 18, 2026. But you say, no, Brother Shetler, I know I've received the Lord. I know I've trusted the Lord. But my house is empty. Tonight, I need to start adding to my faith. Wow, you said so much stuff about so many areas of my life that are not true. I don't need to get saved. I need to get right with God.
4: It's time for a message from the former pastor of Campus Church, Dr. Joel Mullenix, on Rejoice Pulpit.
5: And Abraham called the name of that place Jehovah Jireh, as it is said to this day, in the mount of the Lord it shall be seen. Genesis chapter 22 is one of the most precious portions in all of the Bible because it records for us a picture of the most precious truth in all of the Scripture. That truth is expressed this way in the Gospel of John chapter 3. For God so loved the world that he gave his only begotten Son, that whosoever believeth in him should not perish, but have everlasting life. Isaac was a young man with some maturity. We're not certain of his age. Josephus and Usher tell us that he was 25 years old. The majority of the ancient Jewish writers tell us that he was 36 years old. Oftentimes we see him portrayed in this chapter as a young child, perhaps 5 or 10 or 13 years old. He could not have been that young. He would not have been able to bear the burden of the wood for the sacrifice which had been borne by two grown servants prior to that moment. You may say, but he's referred to as a young lad. Well, he was a young lad with a term of endearment to his father Abraham because they were close as father and son. And I'm reminded that in Exodus chapter 33, verse 11, the Lord refers to Joshua, who at that time was 56 years of age, as a young man. So we're not sure how old Isaac was, but he certainly must have been a young man with some maturity and some physical strength to him by this time. A number of years had passed since the events in the first part of Genesis chapter 21. Hagar and Ishmael were long gone from the family. Ishmael, we are told, God had rescued him. And in verse 20 of Genesis chapter 21, we read these words, and God was with the lad, and he grew, and dwelt in the wilderness and became an archer. And he dwelt in the wilderness of Paran, and his mother took him a wife out of the land of Egypt. So some years pass. And when we come to Genesis chapter 22, verse 1, we read, "And it came to pass after these things that God did tempt Abraham." And so Isaac must have been a young man of some years, probably in his 20s, perhaps even in his 30s. He and his father, Abraham, were so close. You pick up strains of that from the words of Scripture as you read through these passages. No doubt by this time, Isaac's quiet personality had already become known. He was a quiet young man. He grew up to be a quiet man of years as time went on. He was his father, Abraham's pride and joy. He was the one God had promised to Abraham. He had been born to Abraham and Sarah in their older years when it was physically impossible for them to have a child. But he was a child of promise, the one God had promised to them. And in my mind's eye, I can see Abraham and Isaac on many occasions as those years of his childhood and youth began to pass by, father and son. Perhaps at first Isaac reaching up his hand into the hand of his father Abraham as a little toddler as Abraham helped him along. I can imagine Abraham teaching him some matters of business as the years went by. I can imagine his father teaching him how to conduct himself as a godly person. God had said about Abraham that he would order his household after him, that is, in the things of God. And in Genesis chapter 22, we discover that Isaac is quite familiar with sacrifices. He understands those kinds of things. And so Abraham instructed this son of his heart. My, how he loved this child who grew into the teen years and then into young adulthood. But when we come to Genesis chapter 22, we read, "It came to pass after these things that God did tempt Abraham." Now, he did not tempt Abraham to sin. The Bible makes it very clear that God does not do that. The word tempt can refer to enticing to sin when our own flesh draws us away towards sin. But the word tempt is a much larger word, and it also means to test or to prove. As a matter of fact, if you will look up the word tempt in Webster's oldest dictionary, the one closest to the King James Version of the Bible, you will see that this particular event is used as an illustration of the definition of the word tempt, meaning to prove or to test. When you prove a theorem in geometry, you don't determine whether it's true or not. It's already true, but you demonstrate that, you prove that. And so God came to Abraham here, and he was going to test him and prove him, to demonstrate what metal he was made of as far as his spiritual life was concerned. And so God spoke to Abraham. We believe this was sometime during the night. We don't know if this was a dream or a vision or if God appeared to him in person as he did on occasion. But in any case, he spoke to Abraham in verse 1, "And Abraham said, Behold, here I am." Now, that wasn't just an answer, hello, as if you were answering a telephone. I think Abraham meant by that response, "Here I am, open and ready and willing to do whatever you bid me do." Abraham was a man made of flesh just as we are. And as you read the scriptures, God is faithful and he records some of Abraham's failures to teach us and to be of encouragement and help to us. But in all those things, Abraham always turned to God, and Abraham loved God and he served God. He'd been tested many times. The Jews in their writings tell us that this is the tenth testing or temptation of Abraham. And each time Abraham, by the grace of God, is faithful to the Lord. And so he answers when God calls to him and he says, "Behold, here I am." And he, that is the Lord, said to him, And I want you to watch these words. They are very important. They're important in their progression. They are important in the words that the Holy Spirit uses here in the scripture as he records what God had said to Abraham. He said, "Take now thy son." Now, when he said those two words, "thy son," you can be sure that Abraham's mind went immediately to Isaac. He did not think of anybody else. Isaac was the son of his heart. And when he heard those two words, they were synonymous with the name Isaac. Oh, how he loved this young man, Isaac, his son. And so the Lord says, "Take now thy son, thine only son." Well, Abraham could have said, I don't think he did, but he could have said, well, I have two sons, Ishmael and Isaac. But Ishmael is the only son of Hagar, and Isaac is the only son of Sarah. Which one is it? But God makes it very clear which one it is. "Take now thy son." And oh, Abraham's heart jumped with joy because he thought of Isaac. "Take now thy son, thine only son," that's the only one of promise. And then he names him Isaac. God does not want him to miss what God is putting his finger on. The Lord is reaching into Abraham's heart, and he is touching the thing most precious in all of this world and in all of Abraham's life. He says, "Take now thy son, thine only son, Isaac," look at this, "whom thou lovest." And oh, how Abraham's heart must have burst with joy and love as he heard those words from the lips of God, because what a treasure this Isaac was to him. He was the promised one, the child God had promised them. And all those years he and Isaac had been together, this father raising his son, and oh, how his heart responded, "Take now thy son, thine only son, Isaac, whom thou lovest." And so God bore into Abraham's heart, and he put his finger on the one thing in all of life, far and above anything else, that was most precious to Abraham. He did not say, "Abraham, take your wealth." He did not say, "Abraham, take your health." He did not say, "Abraham,

impossible to express what must have gone through Abraham's heart and mind at that instant. We would say today, this is unreal. You don't sacrifice people, not as burnt offerings. And if you did, this is my child. And this isn't just my child, this is my son, my only son, Isaac, whom I love, the promised child. And I think the words that I have just uttered to you do not even begin to express what must have pierced the heart of Abraham. I'm probably speaking to some tonight for whom God has put his finger, you are his child, and he has put his finger on the most precious thing in your life, and in a way which is unique to you and your precious thing, he has said, I want that. Perhaps there is a parent, and God has called your son, your daughter, to a land 10,000 miles away as a missionary. And perhaps you had to struggle with that and deal with that and then say, yes, Lord, he is yours, she is yours. You may have your way. I know not what it is. For some to whom I am speaking, God has reached down from heaven and has gathered up a child and taken him or her to heaven earlier than you would have ever chosen. And you've had to deal with that and ask that question, will I yield the most precious thing in my life to God? And so that's what God did with Abraham. He said, take thy son, thine only son, Isaac, the one that you love, and I want you to go and I want you to sacrifice Isaac as a burnt offering. And in the events which transpire, we find the most beautiful picture, I think, in all the scriptures of what God did in that same place many years later for your sake and for mine. You often hear it said, and the scripture declares it, God is love. I think you and I cannot get our hands around that concept. You and I have no idea how much God loves us. You have no idea the depth of God's love for you tonight. Whether you know him as Savior or not, whether you are one of his disciples, one of his followers, or whether you've never met him for salvation, we have no comprehension really of how very much God loves you and me. And so we come to this historic account in the scriptures, which pictures that for us. And we have the authority of the Word of God that this is such a picture, because in Hebrews chapter 11, we find this account referenced. And it is a picture of the Lord Jesus Christ and Calvary and his resurrection. And so in your Bibles in Genesis chapter 22, we read these words in verse 3, and Abraham rose up early in the morning. Apparently, God spoke to him during the night. Abraham, with all the question and all the hurt in his heart, is quick to obey. When one pauses to argue with God, or at least to discuss it with him, sometimes one loses his determination to do what God says. And so Abraham was responsive, and he rose up early in the morning, and he saddled his ass and took two of his young men with him, two servants. We don't know who they are. I kind of like to think Eliezer may have been one of them, but I don't know that. The Bible doesn't tell us. And Isaac, his son, and Abraham clave the wood for the burnt offering. He didn't know if there would be any wood where he was going. So he cut the wood and split it and bundled it up. It would take quite an amount of wood for a burnt offering, which would consume a total sacrifice. And he rose up and he went unto the place of which God had told him. Now God

0: God had told him to go into the land of Moriah. That's the land near Jerusalem, where Jerusalem is located today. But he didn't know exactly which mountain that was to do this sacrifice. So Abraham made his way and went to the place of Moriah. And in verse 4 we read, "On the third day, Abraham lifted up his eyes and saw the place afar off." We don't know how he recognized it. Perhaps God spoke to him again and said, "That mountain peak over there is the one I want you to go to." Again, the ancient Jewish writers, some of them declare, and this is not in the scripture, but there was a cloud of the glory of God on that mountain. That could have been. Perhaps that's the way he recognized it. But in any case, God made it clear to Abraham which of these mountains now on this third day was the place. Now pause with me for a moment. For 3 days they had been traveling. And for 3 days, as Abraham grieved in his heart as a father, and not understanding what God had commanded him, because he was going to be the instrument of death for his son, his only son, Isaac, whom he loved. For 3 days, Abraham's heart must have grieved. For 3 days, in Abraham's heart, Isaac was dead. And the scripture in Hebrews chapter 11, which notes this passage of scripture, makes a clear reference to the resurrection. And so for 3 days, Jesus was in the heart of the earth, in the tomb. And on the third day, he came back alive again. He rose. For 3 days as they traveled, Isaac was dead. He was as good as dead in Abraham's heart. Abraham had purposed to obey God all the way to the end. And in the book of Hebrews, we're told that he was dead as far as Abraham was concerned. Abraham believed that God somehow would raise him from the dead, would resurrect him. But Abraham fully intended to carry through with this. And so as he traveled with this son whom he loved for 3 days, oh, how his heart must have grieved. How his heart must have been broken. Can you imagine the heart of God when his only begotten Son, one with him, Jesus, went to Calvary, and God the Father saw to it that he was put to death there. The Lamb slain from the foundation of the world, the book of Revelation declares. There in the counsels of God before man was ever created, God knowing that man would sin and go his own way, God decided that he would make that ultimate sacrifice. He would give his Son, his only begotten Son, Jesus, whom he loved, one with the Father. He would give Jesus as the sacrifice for you and for me. My, what love. I cannot comprehend that. It may be the Bible declares that one would die for somebody who's good, but God so loved us that he gave his Son for us even while we were yet sinners, not good. Can you comprehend that kind of love? Dear friend, I don't know where you are in your life tonight. Perhaps your life is a shambles. Perhaps you don't know the way forward. Perhaps the bonds of sin are so wrapped around you that you think there is no hope. But oh, dear friend, God so loved the world, and that's you. The world is made of individuals. That he gave his Isaac, Jesus, in your place. When we look back at the scriptures, Abraham said to his young men, verse 5, "Abide ye here with the ass, and I and the lad will go yonder and worship, and will come again to you." And Abraham took the wood of the burnt offering and laid it upon Isaac, his son. Jesus had the wood of the cross laid upon his back. He bore that cross for you and me. And Isaac carries the wood of this sacrifice. This young man, probably in his 20s or 30s, bears that burden which had been borne by the two servants. And Abraham took the fire in his hand, a vessel with the fire in it, to burn the wood, to burn, totally consume that sacrifice, and a knife. The knife was the knife to kill the sacrifice. And the sacrifice was his son, his only begotten son, Isaac, the promised one, whom he loved. And according to the laws of the burnt offering, Abraham was going to take that knife and he was going to plunge it into the body of his son and drain the blood from his body. And then his son was going to be cut up into pieces, into quarters, and laid on the wood of that altar and burned until his body was totally consumed into nothing but ashes. Think of that. I cannot comprehend that. But oh, dear friend, that's what God the Father did for you in Jesus. He placed Jesus there so that you would not have to die yourself. And then I want you to look at verse 6. My, how precious these words are at the end of the verse. And they went both of them together. There is a unity. There is a oneness there. Isaac does not fully yet comprehend what is happening. I think he is beginning to understand. Isaac spake unto Abraham his father and said, My father, those are tender words now. And he said, Here am I, my son. Oh, can you imagine Abraham's heart when he uttered those words, My son. Here am I, my son. And Isaac said, Behold the fire and the wood, but where is the lamb for a burnt offering? Isaac knew about burnt offerings. Where's the lamb? And Abraham said, and as he did so, he spoke prophetically of Jesus there at Mount Moriah many years later. My son, God will provide himself a lamb for a burnt offering. So they went both of them together. Let me pause for just a moment. There's a precious truth there, which our King James translators have brought out in the way they have translated that verse. God will provide himself a lamb. Jesus was one with the Father. Jesus was God. Jesus is God. And Abraham, speaking prophetically, said, God will provide himself a lamb. Now, a word to our ministerial students. You will hear, even from good preachers sometimes, that the original language does not support that understanding of the verse. Well, let me tell you that some good Hebrew scholars that I know tell you that the original does not keep you from understanding that verse that way. And let me declare to you that the Hebrew scholars of 1611, who were giants in the land compared to our Hebrew scholars, no matter who they are today, determined that God intended in that verse and was saying, and they put it into English, God will provide himself a lamb. Don't be intimidated. Most people just repeat what they have heard. And whoever started that line of thinking was somebody who did not know God very well. I don't know who started it. But those are words of unbelief instead of words of belief. Don't perpetuate those. Look at your English Bible, translated by these great giants of Hebrew. And your English Bible says God will provide himself a lamb. And he did that on Mount Moriah when God Himself, the only begotten Son of God, Jesus Christ, gave His life, gave it for you there on the cross. And so Abraham explains that to Isaac, and it seems that as they continue to make their way toward that mountain, that Isaac really begins to understand. Because verse 9 says, they came to the place which God had told him of, and Abraham built an altar there and laid the wood in order and bound Isaac his son and laid him on the altar upon the wood. Now, he did not bind Isaac so that Isaac wouldn't run away. Abraham was an old man at this time. Isaac was a young man in all the strength of his youth. Had he wanted to escape his father or even attack his father physically, he could have done so. He would have been victorious in such a struggle. No, the burnt offering was to be bound. And Jesus was to be bound. And he was to be bound and nailed to that cross at Mount Moriah years later. And so just as they went both of them together at the end of verse 6, when it came time for the sacrifice, the heart of the Son was one with the Father. And when Jesus went to Calvary, he went because he wanted to go there for your sake, so that you do not have to face the judgment of God. He gave himself voluntarily, willingly in your place. What love God has for you, dear friend. And then we read in verse 10, Abraham stretched forth his hand and took the knife to slay his son. This was commitment on his part. He was committed to do this in obedience to the clear command of God. But God does not condone human sacrifice by other humans. And God did not want this to become an illustration which sinful, perverted mankind could use. And some Gentiles down through the years and even today sometimes do human sacrifices, if you can imagine. That's not what God intended. And we're told that the angel of the Lord called unto Abraham out of heaven and said, Abraham, Abraham, and he said, here am I. Now, this was not a created angel. This was the angel of the Lord. This was Jesus himself who called to Abraham and called his name twice to stop him as he reached for that knife to sacrifice his son as a burnt offering. And Jesus himself, the lamb that God would provide years later, called out to Abraham and stopped him and said, lay not thine hand upon the lad, neither do thou anything unto him. Don't even scratch him. There is to be no blood shed on the part of Isaac here. For now I know that thou fearest God, seeing thou hast not withheld thy son, thine only son, from me. The fear of God is a wonderful thing. There is fear involved in it in the sense of being afraid, but it's fear in the sense of a child with a father who loves him so much. There is fear, but there is with that great reverence and that love and that respect and that desire to please and to obey and everything. Oh, college student, that God might teach you the fear of the Lord. And so God says to Abraham, you have been proven. The theorem has been demonstrated to be true. I know you would do what I commanded you to do, and I had a great picture here for you, looking through down through the years toward Calvary, and so don't do any harm to your son whatsoever. And Abraham lifted up his eyes and looked, and behold, behind him a ram caught in a thicket by the horns. And Abraham went and took the ram and offered him for a burnt offering in the stead of his son. Verse 14. And Abraham called the name of that place Jehovah Jireh, as it is said to this day, in the mount of the Lord it shall be seen. And one day, many hundreds of years later, the Lamb of God slain from the foundation of the world in the counsels of God. The Lord Jesus Christ himself made his way bearing that old rugged cross to Mount Calvary, Mount Moriah. And there Jesus offered himself. And I can hear the terrible cry as he cried to his Father, my God, why hast thou forsaken me? Oh, dear friend, here is the answer to that question. God the Father forsook the Lord Jesus Christ, his only begotten Son, on that day because he loved you so very much. I cannot comprehend such love. But that's how much God loves you. If you do not know God, today is the day to open your heart to him. I would invite you right where you're seated in this great Crown Center, there beside the television, as you're watching on the computer with this message streaming to you, would you open your heart to God who so loved you that he gave his only begotten Son, that if you would believe in him, you would not perish because he gave his life in your place. If you will just call out to him in your heart, oh God, be merciful to me and save me and forgive my sins for Jesus' sake who died for me. He will forgive you and save you right now. And when this life is over on this earth, take you to that wonderful place called heaven.
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2: The book of Romans chapter 8. The book of Romans chapter 8. Let me add to what the other gentlemen have been saying, and that is I have certainly enjoyed my stay here at Pensacola. Everybody is so gracious and kind and wonderful, and there's never a letdown. In other words, this is my third year, and it's just as impressive as it was the first time I came. Everybody's been so kind and gracious. Yesterday, after the afternoon preaching, Pastor Shetler, who I found out later is a rather avid golfer, invited me to go out for a round of golf. He said, now, Dr. Mullinex is going to go along, and we have a nice course out here called Shoal Rivers. And now you have to understand, Pastor Shetler told me that Dr. Mullinex is a golfer, but not too bad, not too good. But he has a problem. He seems to never want to keep his head down. So don't be alarmed that when we're out on the golf course that I sort of remind him, Joel, now keep your head down. Keep your head down. So we got to the first hole, and Pastor Shetler teed off, you know, and right down the pike, straight down the fairway. It's pretty good. I got up second and teed off, not too bad, a little bit to the right, but on the fairway. Dr. Mullinex got up. We said, now keep your head down. Keep your head down. And that ball just took off somewhere to the left. We went to the second hole. Keep your head down, Dr. Mullinex. Remember that. Keep your head down. Pastor Shetler teed off, man, right down the fairway. Mike Thomas teed off, a little bit better, not quite right down the middle, but getting there. Dr. Mullinex got up there. Keep your head down now, Dr. Mullinex. Keep your head down. He got up there, and boy, that ball went to the right. He was getting a little discouraged. We tried to encourage him, you know, just stay with it now, a little practice, you'll be all right. We got to about the fifth hole. Keep your head down. Pastor Shetler teed off, straight down the pike. That guy's a pretty good golfer. I got up, teed off. I'm getting a little bit better, right down the center. Dr. Mullinex got up. Now, keep your head down. And boy, that old ball just, he's into about a dozen balls now. He's getting frustrated. He's getting mad. He's really getting upset with himself. I can never keep my head down. We go to the 13th hole. Sure enough, same thing. Ball went somewhere. We couldn't find it. We got to the 18th hole. Pastor Shetler teed off. I mean, just a super drive. Mike Thomas teed off. Not too bad. Dr. Mullinex is saying, if I don't do good on this hole, that's it. I'm going to give up golf. I'm never going to play golf again. Keep your head down. Pastor Shetler said, keep your head down. Dr. Mullinex teed off. Man, that ball was nowhere to be found. It was a water hole. He said, that's it. I'm fed up. I'm never going to play golf again. I'm going over here and drown myself. I said, you'll never do it. You'll never keep your head down. Romans 8, chapter 1. Romans 8, 1. You follow as I read. There is, therefore, now, right now, no condemnation to them which are in Christ Jesus. Father in heaven, as we now focus again on the important truths of your word, I pray that you would take that which is about to be said and, of course, sift it and sow it into the hearts, that which is good and right and appropriate and sound and biblical, that it might help each one in this auditorium this morning. I want to thank you, Lord, that you have saved me by your grace. I don't deserve it. I couldn't earn it. And because of the Lord Jesus, there is no condemnation upon me. I pray that these students will understand the truth of grace. In Jesus' name we pray. Amen. I want to thank the individual who dropped me a note and shared with me how God worked in their life and how they got together last night with another student and prayed and asked God personally to begin a work of love in their heart. And that is encouraging to me. And I want to thank you for that note of encouragement, and everything I've said makes that worthwhile. Makes what I said worthwhile. I'd like to speak to you about grace. What I'm going to say will fit with what I've said yesterday about love. In my four messages, I am trying to gear and focus in one area. And I think you will get the gist of that after this morning, and then especially after we close this evening. Let me say that everything that I say this morning and tonight is clothed or wrapped within the perimeter of what this school stands for. And by that I mean, do not misconstrue what I say about rules and standards as though I am advocating that there is no need for rules or standards. I am not saying that, and I am telling you up front, do not misconstrue what I say. I believe that a person who keeps rules may not be spiritual, but a person who is spiritual will keep rules. And I want you to remember that. In a college environment, we need standards and rules and guidelines. And these guidelines the staff certainly understands, does not make people spiritual, but rather it is more of a teaching and a tutoring and a guiding process. Legalism is not the presence of rules, but it's a wrong attitude about them. And I want you to understand that as I talk about grace. You have a demerit system here, I understand. That's good. If I wasn't a grace preacher, I would set up a demerit system in my church. That'd work pretty good. Now, you can do that here, and you ought to do that. And you ought to try to stay away from getting demerits. I'm all for it. And I want you to understand that. Now, I took great pains to spell that out because of what I'm going to say. And I'd like to speak to you this morning on the subject, grace, not condemnation. Grace, not condemnation. Now, the New Testament teaches us that we are saved by grace. We all agree to that. For by grace are ye saved. We know that. We adhere to that. The Bible also teaches that we are kept by grace. Nobody here, I think, would dispute that. We are kept by the power of God unto salvation. I didn't do anything to get saved other than accept Jesus Christ. And I cannot do anything to stay saved. The same Jesus that saved me is the same Jesus that keeps me. We all understand that and know that. Not only am I saved by grace and kept by grace, but I live by grace, and we ought to live by grace. We're saved by grace, we're kept by grace, and we live by grace. In other words, the believer is not made holy by the law, but rather through the work of Christ on the cross and by the work of Christ and the presence of the Holy Spirit in our lives as we yield and submit to Him and His Word as He guides us through this earthly journey. So we're saved by grace, we're kept by grace, and we live by grace. But what I want to know is, and what I would like to ask many preachers across America, and I'm sharing this from the context of a pastor now, and hopefully that you preacher boys, and anyone for that matter, when you get out from Pensacola Christian College and go to work in a particular local church, hopefully you will carry the balance that they give you here in this place with you out into ministry wherever you are led to minister by God. Balance is the key. And I believe you receive that balance here. And that's another reason that I appreciate Pensacola and that I can support Pensacola and I feel comfortable at Pensacola. I believe they give a proper perspective of the Christian life. But what is missing in many churches across America is grace. Saved by grace, yes. Kept by grace, yes. Lived by grace, well, they begin to fudge a little bit there. And we do not have a lot of grace preachers today. Now, what does Paul say? There is there for now no condemnation. Right now, no condemnation. Now, if Paul said there is no condemnation right now, then why is it that many church folks in America are always feeling condemned? Why is that? I'll tell you why it is, because they get it from the pulpit. Our folks are a reflection of us. Presbyterian had a death in the family. The pastor was out of town. He had no other alternative but to call the local Episcopalian priest. He said, "Sir, would you do me a favor and bury one of my relatives?" The Episcopal priest said, "Well, I'm going to have to contact my bishop and see if he'll give me the okay. I'll let you know as soon as I get a telegram back." So he sent to the bishop. He got a telegram back. The bishop said, "Bury all the Presbyterians you can." Now listen. You know what we have in America today? We have preachers in America that if you don't think like they do, act like they do, smell like they do, dress like they do, all they're concerned about is burying you. Some people don't even think they've been to church unless they feel like they've been condemned. And if the preacher doesn't condemn them, they condemn one another. And then they condemn themselves. Paul said, there is therefore now no condemnation. And what I have seen over 21 years of ministry is a sad fact that there are many Christians who live a life of condemnation. No freedom, not free in Christ, but condemned. And in fact, I would not hesitate to say there are those of my Baptist brethren who would condemn me for being here right now. But the ironic thing about the whole matter is, if you could really get into their heart, they'd like to be here right now. But for fear of what their brethren might say, they wouldn't dare. Thank God I'm free. I don't have to worry about that. Now, I wish I would have been that free when I first started. And that's why I'm telling you, because down the road, 10, 15 years from now, you will be glad for what I told you right now, because you can start out free on day one. Free. And the problem across America is that there are many preachers who are not free. They're bound by their denominations, they're bound by their groups, by their fellowships, by their peers. They're bound and they are trapped and they don't know how to get out of it. During the early years of Franklin Delano Roosevelt's presidency, the governor of Illinois told this story about a situation or an incident where a group of governors were invited to the White House for dinner. And this governor told the story that he said, when I was a boy, my grandfather told me that if I was ever invited to a very nice, formal place to have a meal, never crumble your crackers in the soup. And so I grew up all of my life, one cracker at a time I ate. I never, ever crackled my crackers in the soup. Every time I had soup and crackers, I wanted so badly to crumble those crackers in the soup. But in 50 years, not once did I ever crumble one cracker in soup. And then came the time that President Roosevelt invited six Midwestern governors to the White House for dinner. And sure enough, there was soup and there were crackers, which I ate one by one, just like my grandpa had instructed me, and he would have been very proud of me. But suddenly there came a noise that froze me. The crumbling of crackers. And from the corner of my eye, I looked down the table, and there was the President of the United States of America, the bluest of the blue bloods, crackling his crackers in his soup confidently and with aristocratic assurance. This governor said, I stopped my conversation, I grabbed a handful of crackers, and I crumbled them and put them in my soup, and I said a fleeting prayer for my grandpa as I cursed 50 years wasted. And you know what? I thank God I don't some have 50 years wasted, maybe 4 or 5. But I'm telling you this morning, don't go down the road of life and look back and say, why in the world did I waste my time on all of those incidentals? Wasted years. I was bound by the opinions of other preachers, by their expectations, by their demands. But I want to tell you right now, I'm free as a bird. Free as a bird. There's a little bird chirping outside of our apartment every morning. I thought, bless God, I'm just like that little bird out there, just chirping away. I don't care what anybody says about me. I don't care what they think about me. They can say what they want. They can think what they want. If the Son shall set you free, ye shall be free indeed. And I'm free by the grace of God. Now, listen carefully. We have confused biblical holiness with mechanical codes of conduct. Did you understand that? We have confused biblical holiness with mechanical codes of conduct. Now, do not forget the parameters in which I've set this sermon. And I'm sharing this from the heart of a preacher. And I've been through it. But I want you to know this morning, it is not the hairstyle and the dress that makes you holy. But in some circles, if you don't dress like they do and have the hairstyle they do, they condemn you. I preached a sermon on separation one day. A lady came up to me and said, "Preacher, you believe in wearing shorts?" I said, "I wear them all the time." It's okay to laugh. It's okay. We have confused biblical holiness with mechanical codes of conduct. It's not your music selection that makes you holy. But in some circles, if you don't cater to their type of music, they condemn you. It's not the Bible you carry that makes you holy, but in some circles, if you don't carry their brand, they'll condemn you. I carry a King James, and I preach from a King James. The name of my church isn't King James Baptist Church. I think we got, look, I bow before this word. This is God's infallible word, and I'm not being irreverent. But I'm going to tell you something. Somewhere along the line, there's something fouled up somewhere. That's all I got to say. You see. If your name tag doesn't say Baptist, if the sign out front doesn't say Baptist, they'll condemn you for it. And I'm a fundamental Baptist. Listen, I can enjoy being here. You know why? Because I've moved beyond the spirit of condemnation. And that's what I'm trying to encourage you to do today. Get beyond the spirit of criticism and judgmentalism and condemnation. Now, it's easy to condemn other people for doing things if they don't do them the way you do them. I noticed some folks in here are black. I noticed that right off. Their hair's different than mine. Their skin's different than mine. Their culture's a little bit different than mine. I often thought I'd love to preach in a black church. I'd probably die preaching. Come on now. Tell me. That's it. Talk to me. That's their culture. That's the way God made them. You know? Doesn't bother me a bit that they're like that. And I'm not the least bit interested in getting them to look like me and act like me and be like me. God made them that way. That's the way He made them. He must like them that way, so don't mess with them. He made this little Greek this way. Don't mess with me. I know karate, so look out. God made us different. And He didn't make us different so He could put us all in our particular pens. We got independent pens, that's P-E-N-S. Independent pens and GRBC pens and Southwide pens and IBF pens and Baptist Bible Fellowship pens and Bible Baptist Fellowship pens and this kind of pen and that kind of pen. And they try to keep you in their pen. And if you get out of their pen, don't go too far. Make sure you come back home at night and get back in your pen now. And make sure when you do get out of your pen, you wear your badge so everybody knows what pen you came out of. I'm sick of that garbage. There is a religious mentality today that doesn't accept or appreciate the fact that we are all made in the image of God, but with our distinct differences. And you know what that mentality says? We are going to try to shape those people in our image. And we have preachers all across America today that are trying to shape people in their image instead of allowing God to shape people into His image. As our brother, dear brother, preached just a moment ago, we are conformed to Jesus Christ. You're not to be conformed to me any more than I'm to be conformed to you. I'm to be conformed to Jesus Christ. But we have preachers all over America who are trying to shape people, their own church people, and their college students, and I'm not talking about here. And I've already laid that groundwork out yesterday. But I'm talking about these egomaniacs out here today that if you don't look like them, think like them, act like them, wear their badge, you're not of them. You know, you're somebody else, somewhere else, and of no account. No, according to Romans 1, God's eternal power and divine nature and divine attributes have been clearly seen and understood, as has so adequately been preached likewise by what has been created. And God says, I've revealed myself so clearly that even in nature that you can see me. Now hear this, Jesus Christ is the exact representation of God's nature. He that has seen me has seen the Father. Therefore, if Jesus Christ is God's representation, I can measure everything through and by Jesus Christ and His Word. But God said, I have also revealed myself in creation. You see God in creation. On the campus, the beautiful trees and flowers, the azaleas blooming. But why don't they bloom all year long? Why aren't the dogwoods and azaleas in full bloom the entire year? I don't know why. God didn't want them to be in full bloom all year. Now, there are some folks who go to church or go to Bible college who really blossom at times. And there are other times that you look at these individual people and you don't know whether or not they're going to have any fruit. But I'll tell you right now, it's not your business to judge them. You don't have any business condemning them. There will be a blossom season. And I'll tell you how the blossom season comes. It comes by watering it with love, and it comes with encouragement and help and the comfort and letting the light of God shine upon it, not when you scold and condemn. You'll never bring forth good fruit. But you know what happens when we drive people and scold people and condemn people? You cause these people to put plastic blossoms on so that they always look like a dogwood in bloom. But what we have are blooming hypocrites. Phony baloney. Plastic Christians. And it's a spirit of condemnation that tells you that you have to do what I'm doing or you won't be accepted. God, deliver us from the temptation to shape everybody in our image. God says, I want to shape people in my image. And if I shape people in my image, they will be different because I made them different. And God made every one of you different. Every one of these men up here are different. Every one of them. Because God made them that way. And God says, you know what, Christian? You get to know me. God says, you get to know me and I'll shape you in my image. You know what? I'm tired of being chiseled and hammered on by my brethren. I don't want or need to hear that I have to be recreated in their image. If God wanted me to be like them, then he would have made two of them. But in God's infinite wisdom, he decided he didn't want to inflict the world with two of them. He made you to be you. He made me to be me. And I allow you to be you. Please allow me to be me. I give you the freedom to be what God wants you to be. Please give me the freedom to be what God wants me to be. Let me be what God made me to be. Not what preacher so-and-so says and this big shot over here and that big deal over there and those people who seem to think that if they do not have the control, America will just disintegrate. Spare me. Now, there are all kinds of religious movements in America today. And there are all kinds of monuments to man. But you know what? This world's just waiting to see some of God's people live for God. You know, wouldn't it be wonderful if we love God as much as we love our cause? Wouldn't it be wonderful if we loved God as much as we loved our theology and our standards and our position on particular issues? Don't try to shape people. Preacher boys, when you get out of this school, don't go to some city and try to shape people into your image. Allow God to shape those people into his image. God's conforming us to his image. Not what I think you ought to be. You know, pride is trying to make you into my image. That's pride. Jesus said, the believers are the light of the world, Matthew 5:14. He said, let your light shine. You don't have to make it shine. He said, let it shine. It's natural for light to shine. You don't have to force it. You don't have to make it. It's the nature of light to shine. But you ever go to church and see people who are trying to shine? And they carry their big Bible. Before they came into church, they were out there in a dog fight with their wife and their kids. Why'd you do that? Why did you get ready? We're going to be late every Sunday morning. We're late because of you. You know? You burnt the toast this morning. The kids look a mess. They didn't get their bath. They didn't even bring their Bible. They walk in church. My wife and I have been married for 33 years. We've never had a fight. Never had a fight. We've had intense moments of fellowship. And I tell you what, at times they were very intense. In fact, just yesterday, I was getting hot in the room and I turned the air on and she was laying down trying to take a nap and said, honey, turn that fan off. I said, no. I need the fan. Give me a break. I'm human. My wife's human. So, when you come to church, it ought to be the natural thing for the light to shine. You don't have to crank it up. Do you know what? Light without love and grace makes you a Pharisee. Did you hear that? Light without love and grace will make you a Pharisee, a critical, condemning individual. Light without love and grace destroys. And you know what else? The more light you have, the more grace you need. The more you get up here, the more you need in here. And if all you have is light without love and grace, you will be critical and vindictive and you will be legalistic. Love says, whosoever will. Light without grace says, let me inspect you. Listen to this. If you forget everything else I said, listen to this. You want revival in America? You want revival to sweep through Pensacola Christian College? Then just follow these two statements. Our interest should not be in being right. Our interest ought to be in becoming right. Do you understand that? If we would be as interested in becoming conformed to the image of Jesus Christ as being right, my, what God could do with us. I'm talking about this preacher right here just as much as I'm talking about you. Let your light so shine that they may see your good works and glorify your Father. Not glorify you, not glorify your church, not glorify your position, not glorify your experience. Jesus said, let the light shine. It's natural for it to shine. And when your light naturally shines, it'll glorify me. But when you try to make the light shine, you'll point people to yourself. I tell you what preachers need to do today. Just quit strutting their stuff and let Jesus shine a little bit. Quit measuring ourselves by ourselves. Quit comparing. Paul said we're servants of God, not superstars, not empire builders. Paul said, as the servants of God. Where do we ever get this idea we're supposed to be some kind of high and mighty dictatorial, condemning, arrogant preacher? Look what I have done. No, I haven't done anything. And anything God allowed me to do, He did it. So I ought to not talk about it and just talk about Jesus. Well, our time's gone. Let me just sum it up by saying this. When we compare with other people, then we allow ourselves, it leads us into criticism and competition. Don't compare. It also leads us to control, and we attempt to manipulate and intimidate people. God made a variety. Don't allow, I have so much more to say, maybe I'll be able to say some more tonight. Leave this place right now, today, with a heart of grace and love, not trying to control other people, not trying to push your will on somebody else, not trying to intimidate and manipulate, not using fear tactics and threats and hints to get your way. I refuse to be controlled by my Baptist brethren, whoever and however high and mighty they might be. Don't try to control me and manipulate me. Don't try to force me into a reluctant association or compliance with your, quote, fellowship. Just allow God to conform me to His image. Let's pray. Father in heaven, I just pray that these young people would have gotten the heart of my message today. My soul, as I've tried to share with them. Yes, we need guidance. Spirituality is not the absence of rules. And I thank God for the direction and the guidance that these spiritual leaders give to these students. And I pray they would submit as for their own soul for guidance so that they can be molded into what you want them to be. Give Dr. Horton and the staff that wisdom to continue to lead as they have and thus incurring the blessing of God. In Jesus' name I pray, amen.
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3: Take your Bibles, if you would, turn to Joshua chapter 7 this evening. A little background information. In this passage, we're going to see that Israel had sinned. And remember, when they went into the land of promise, they had this first battle, the Battle of Jericho. And there Achan sinned. He took from that which was to him a curse, because it was to be reserved entirely.

And they're about to get an opportunity to have a second chance. They're going to be able to see some victory from defeat. Now, I know this is, some folks are overly, or maybe not overly, but sensitive about this. Others are not, but I'm just going to say it. There's a big game that's happening this evening, okay? It's kind of part of American culture now. Football and certainly the big Super Bowl game is part of American culture. By the way, if I hear amens at an untimely point tonight, we're coming after you, okay? So we're going to know you have some inside information. So it's a big deal, and you know, one of the things that makes for a great game, wherever it's found, whether it's the Super Bowl or whatever, is when someone can snatch victory from defeat. When it is apparent that they're not going to make it, it's not going to happen, and all of a sudden there is victory that comes from defeat. You know, in the Christian life, if I were to ask tonight, who here has never been defeated? Well, the manner of the Christian life is, it seems like at times we face defeats that are just one after another, and it's like, Lord, am I ever going to have victory? Am I ever going to win? I know what defeat tastes like. Am I ever going to taste the sweetness of victory? Well, what Israel gets here is they do get victory from defeat. Joshua chapter 7, your Bibles are open. Look at verse number 10. And the Lord said unto Joshua, get thee up. Wherefore liest thou thus upon thy face? Israel has sinned, and they have also transgressed my covenant, which I commanded them. For they have even taken of the accursed thing, and have also stolen and dissembled also. And they have put it among their own stuff. Therefore, the children of Israel could not stand before their enemies, but turned their backs before their enemies because they were accursed. Neither will I be with you anymore, except you destroy the accursed from among you. So God said, hey, Joshua, get up. You've got some work to do. Sometimes we wallow in our defeat. I like the way that the Bible unfolds the dialogue between God and Joshua. And God says, what are you doing lying on your face? You've got something to do. And sometimes it's like, well, Lord, I just can't ever have victory. And he says, come on, quit wallowing in your defeat. Get up. There's something to do. It is a place that we might refer to as the land of beginning again. Just an excerpt from a poem that you may have read or seen before. I wish that there were some wonderful place called the land of beginning again, where all our mistakes and all our heartaches and all of our poor selfish grief could be dropped like a shabby old coat at the door and never put on again. It goes on and it just talks about this wonderful place, the land of beginning again. Aren't you thankful that God did provide for such a land where you can begin again? And you say, well, I began again when I trusted Christ. I know. But you still have the wonderful opportunity after any failure to begin again. Another person, F.W. Robertson, back in 1849, said it like this. Life, like war, is a series of mistakes. And he is not the best Christian, nor the best general who makes the fewest false steps. Now listen to what he said. He's not the best Christian. He's not the best general who makes the fewest false steps. Poor mediocrity may secure that, but he is the best who wins the most splendid victories by the retrieval of mistakes. Forget mistakes. Organize victories out of mistakes. Do you know what we see in this passage, this narrative regarding Israel and their defeat at Ai? Well, the first thing that we see that is noted for us is a new beginning. Okay, they had failure. This is timely for them. They've got a lot of battles that are yet before them. They had this incredible victory, and then wham, a failure. And by the way, just incidentally, don't you find that oftentimes some of your biggest failures are after some of your greatest victories? We become somewhat independent in our thinking, and Israel had done the same. So they have this defeat. It's not unlike the Christian life. Psalm 37, beginning in verse 23, says this. The steps of the good man are ordered by the Lord, and he delighteth in his way. Though he fall,

0: He shall not be utterly cast down, for the Lord upholdeth him with his hand. Have you ever thought before, and sometimes we even articulate it this way, we say, man, I'm just holding on to God. Oh, Lord, I'm holding on to you with all my strength. But God reminds us time and time again, I've got a hold of you. Though you fall, you'll not be utterly cast down. Why? Because the Lord's got a hold of you. Have you ever watched a child, you know, sometimes when they're learning to walk or something, you know, you'll let them hold on to your hand or maybe sometimes a finger, and that child is walking and they're walking. And sometimes when a child falls, they just fall and they let go of your hand. But have you ever seen, I don't know, like a dad who's in a hurry and he's got to get somewhere and he's got a toddler with him? So what does he do? He's got a little kid with him. He's got to get moving. Usually what he does is he grabs hold of the kid. Okay, he's just got a hold of his hand. He says, come on, let's go, man. And he's walking, you know, and he's going. And he's got a hold of that kid's hand. And the kid's falling. It doesn't matter. His little legs are dangling in the breeze. It doesn't matter. He's got a hold of him. And the kid falls. It doesn't matter. He just pops him up and keeps on going. You know what the Bible says? It says, though he fall, when you fall, you belong to him. Though he fall, he shall not be utterly cast down. Why not? Because the Lord's got a hold of you. I love this passage of scripture. In fact, just for my own self, I like to go to this passage, Proverbs 24, verse 16. For a just man falleth seven times and riseth up again, but the wicked shall fall into mischief. A just man falleth seven times, riseth up again, but the wicked fall into mischief. Now, a just man falleth seven times. Jesus clarifies. It's not like, okay, hey, I've fallen five times right now. I got two more left. That's not the idea here. Do you remember when Jesus said to Peter, Peter said to the Lord, shall I forgive a brother who's offended me seven times? And you kind of patting himself on the back. And Jesus said, no, Peter, I'm telling you, you forgive him till 70 times seven. A just man falleth seven times. What does that mean? It means that he's forgiven. But the wicked fall into mischief. So what's the difference here between the just man and the wicked man? It's not the sin. There is no like, okay, these are the just man sins and these are the wicked man sins. Don't commit the wicked man sins because you can't recover from that. Only if you're going to sin, only commit. That's not it at all. The only Bible difference that's mentioned here is a just man gets up again. Do you know what God's provided for you and for me? He's provided this new beginning, and you can have it anytime. Oh, don't go and say, hey, I can continue in sin that grace may abound. Paul said, God forbid. But I will say that when you sin, you have an advocate with the Father, Jesus Christ the righteous. And he is the one who says, hey, I will plead for you when you come and seek that new beginning. Alexander White said, the victorious Christian life is a series of new beginnings. So where do you begin after you failed? Where do you begin? Okay, so I have failed. Where do I begin? Maybe you've had what you would consider to be, wow, these are life-impacting failures. Yeah, I failed. And it's one of those failures that's like, it's huge. It's monumental. Where do you begin? Same place you'd begin with any failure. Do you know what God does for Joshua? He sends his word to him. So where should you and I begin? Well, go to the word. What do we find there? Look at Joshua chapter 8. Joshua chapter 8. Look at the first few words of verse number 1. And the Lord said unto Joshua, fear not, neither be thou dismayed. Okay, the failure had happened, but now God just comes with the first thing, when you think about this new beginning, what do you do? Well, go to the word. What does the word provide? A word of encouragement. Fear not, neither be thou dismayed. All throughout scripture, you find the, hey, it's going to be okay. Don't be afraid. Fear not. You can trace it. In fact, the first time that those two words are used together, fear not, Genesis chapter 15, verse number 1. And the Lord said, he's coming to Abram and he's reminding him of things. God says, after these things, the word of the Lord came to Abram in a vision saying, fear not, Abram, I am thy shield and thy exceeding great reward. What did God know that Abram needed? He needed a word of encouragement. Abram, don't be afraid. In Deuteronomy chapter 1, verse 21, the first time Israel comes and is led to the border of the land of promise, God just tells them then, he says in Deuteronomy 1:21, behold, the Lord thy God hath set a land before thee. Go up and possess it. As the Lord God of thy fathers hath said unto thee, fear not, neither be discouraged. What happens the next time they come to that place? Deuteronomy 31:6, be strong and of good courage. Fear not, nor be afraid of them. For the Lord thy God, he it is that goeth with thee. He will not fail thee, nor forsake thee. Just do a little search on fear not in Scripture. Have you had like, oh man, I failed. The first word now that God says to Joshua, Joshua, don't be afraid, fear not. You've gotten your forgiveness, you've made this right, now you're going in and you're going there with me. You know, not only do you see this, word of encouragement, we also see a word of instruction. Look a little bit further in Joshua chapter 8, verse number 1. And the Lord said unto Joshua, fear not, neither be thou dismayed. Take all the people of war with thee and arise, go up to Ai. See, I have given into thine hand the king of Ai and his people and his city and his land. And thou shalt do to Ai and her king as thou didst to Jericho and her king. Only the spoil thereof and the cattle thereof shall ye take for a prey unto yourselves. Lay thee in ambush for the city behind it. Do you know what God does now? He gives this word of instruction. He says, okay, here's the plan, Joshua. I've got something for you to do. And by the way, God always has a plan. The only way that you and I can have consistent, continual, maintained victory is to follow that plan. How many of you, I suppose we're probably talking to a lot of men in here, but how many of you like to put things together without consulting the instructions that come along with it? How many of you, like, you just start putting stuff together and, those are for weaker minds than my own. Okay, but how many of you have started out that way and then when nobody's looking, you're sneaking over and saying, what does that thing say? See, normally I'm that way, man. I'm like, I can do this, you know. You start putting stuff together and then you go back and look at the instructions like, oh, I was supposed to do that 3 steps ago. And you got to undo something or whatever. You go back to the instruction. Well, what Joshua gets from the Lord is he gets a word of instruction. It's like, okay, follow my plan. Hey, Joshua, had you followed my plan to begin with, we wouldn't be here right now. God gave him a word of encouragement. Now he gives him a word of instruction. Previously, Joshua followed the advice of the spies. He only uses part of the army. The result was defeat. Now he's got a word of instruction. The third thing that you see here is he gives a word of promise. A word of promise. Again, look at the last part of verse number 1 in chapter 8, the last part. He says, see, I have given into thine hand the king of Ai and his people and his city and his land. Whenever God gives a promise, there's always a step of faith that requires action on our part. And God does something that he did earlier. In fact, look back in your Bible just a couple of chapters. Look at Joshua chapter 6. Joshua chapter 6. Okay, verse number 1, this is their first grand battle in the land of promise. Joshua 6, verse 1, now Jericho was straitly shut up because of the children of Israel. None went out and none came in. And the Lord said unto Joshua, there's our word again. Do you see it? We just read it in Joshua chapter 8. Now we see it previously in Joshua chapter 6. The Lord said unto Joshua, see, I have given into thine hand Jericho and the king thereof and the mighty men of valor. Hey, wait just a minute. The walls around Jericho are still intact. The people in Jericho are still just as secure as they had ever been. And God brings them over and he says, hey, Joshua, look at the city. See, I have given into your hand Jericho, the mighty men thereof, the king thereof. Jericho is yours, Joshua. Do you see it? Well, how in the world is Joshua supposed to see that? Because the walls are intact. Same way he's supposed to see Ai. Ai, in a sense, it's even like, wow, maybe harder to see because they've just been defeated by Ai. And God says once again, see, I've given Ai into your hand. So how does Joshua see Jericho as his? How does he see Ai as his? And I know you're already, you know, you've already concluded this, but Joshua has to say, okay, I got to put on a special pair of glasses. If I'm going to see this, what God intends me to see, I have to be able to look through eyes of faith that can see something that is already accomplished. And what God does for him here is he gives this word of promise and he says, Joshua, I'm promising you it belongs already to you. It's already been defeated. Do you know that besetting sin? That thing that seems to have control over you? Have you ever come to it and taken God at his word? And in a sense, God's saying to you, see, I've given that into your hand. You're already the victor. You have already won. How do I see that? Well, see, Christ crucified, buried, and risen, the victor over sin. And when I start to look at even my failure through eyes of faith, I see victory that was wrought at Calvary by Jesus Christ. And that really is the picture that he's giving to Joshua here. He says, hey, listen, I have for you a word of promise. Well, the first thing you see there is a new beginning. The second thing that we're going to see here is a new strategy. God gives them a little bit new strategy. Remember before, they march around the walls of Jericho, and then they do so 6 days. On the seventh day, they march around 7 times. They all shout, and the walls come crashing down. Well, that's not what they're going to do here at AI. God's got a new method for them to use, a new strategy. I'm thankful that God works in a variety of ways. He doesn't do everything the same. Oh, he's the same, but he uses different means to accomplish his singular purposes. In Psalm chapter 55, the second part of verse number 19, the psalmist wrote this, because they have no changes, therefore they fear not God. Huh, because they have no changes, that they become somewhat accustomed to, complacent with life. And God said, sometimes I'm gonna bring some change in so that I can redirect your attention toward me. I started to think about the things that he changes. He changes men so that we don't trust people more than him. He changes methods so we don't depend on our personal experience rather than his divine promises. He changes movements so that we don't trust in an organization rather than our God. He changes marching orders so that the person is not the path of our focus. He changes material so that we can know he uses many things to bring about his glory. Jericho and Ai had two very different strategies, but the same captain, and that is our God. The work of the Lord does require planning. It requires strategy. We have to get the facts, weigh them carefully. But please know that God is not always going to do everything exactly the same way, through the same person, through the same method that he has before. God uses different things. Sometimes he raises up kingdoms. Sometimes he sets them down. Sometimes he raises up people, sometimes he sets them aside. Why? Because that's not the end game. He is the end game, and it forces our attentions once again on him. Well, you see a new beginning, you see a new strategy, and then what we see a little bit later in the passage is a new victory. A new victory. That's told to us. You can jot it down if you're taking notes, but it's told to us in Joshua chapter 8, verses 14 through 19. We just see like, wow, hey, there is a victory. God honored it. He gave them a different strategy. He divided the armies. They drew out the people of Israel, and then they set an ambush against them. They really caught the people of Ai in a really bad spot. And God just uses a different plan. He gave them now a new victory. Our job is just to remember that I'm going to follow you, and then the victory I'm going to see is yours. And by the way, what they were told to not do the first time, they got to do the second time. The first time in Jericho, hey, don't touch the spoil. That belongs completely to God. It's the picture of giving the first fruits to him. But now he says, hey, Ai, it's yours. The spoil, hey, go enjoy it. You just take it to yourself. Joshua chapter 8, verse 27, only the cattle, the spoil of the city, Israel took for a prey unto themselves. So our job, in a sense, is to remember that blessings come when I honor God, and then God honors us. Start with that order. Lord, I'm going to honor you. They that honor me, God says, I will honor. They that despise me will be lightly esteemed. And then the last thing this evening is there was, now after we see a new beginning, a new strategy, a new victory, the last thing that we see is a renewed commitment. A renewed commitment. Israel comes away from this and they say, wow, Lord, look at what you did for us. You gave us the victory at Jericho. We earned the defeat at Ai. But God, again, you gave a renewed victory, and now there's a renewed commitment. Look at Joshua chapter 8, beginning in verse 30. Joshua chapter 8, look down at verse 30. Here the Bible records, then Joshua built an altar unto the Lord God of Israel in Mount Ebal, as Moses, the servant of the Lord, commanded the children of Israel, as it is written in the book of the law of Moses, an altar of whole stones, over which no man hath lift up any iron. And they offered thereon burnt offerings unto the Lord and sacrificed peace offerings. Okay, did you notice what Joshua does with the altar that he built? He followed a pattern that Moses had established as well. He went in and God said, hey, this is how I want you to build it. So do it exactly that way. And he does. They gather these large stones and they, you know, assemble the stones. They bring them together to a certain place and put the stones down. And then they just, you know, make this pile of stones form and fashion it just with stones into an altar. They're going to offer sacrifices upon it. And when they did, they didn't improve it at all. They didn't create some kind of a plaster and plaster over it and make the sides all beautiful. There would be time for them to follow God's instruction for the constructing of an altar later. But here God says, when you go into the land, don't touch it with your own tools. Don't make improvements that you think, oh, this would be really nice. Why? Because God wanted the picture to be, this is not anything that you can add to. You can't take what I've given you and say, hey, Lord, let me tweak that just a little bit. Lord, if I was to, knock this edge off and then put a couple pieces in here, I could make it really nice. And he says, no, I don't want you to add anything to it. It is, what he's saying is, it's all of me. It's all of me. How is their victory wrought in Ai? Well, it was wrought because it was all of God. And then here's what they did. They constructed this altar, and then we won't take time to dive into this, but they took six of the tribes, and purposefully, by the way, six of the tribes. There were tribes that were born under the blessing. There were tribes that were born under the handmaids. They were going to picture the curse. And so the tribes of blessing, the tribes that were born under the curse, they're separated on either side of this altar. And then per the instruction of Moses, in fact, it's really interesting that Moses had already called this out. In Deuteronomy chapter 27, we won't turn there, but Deuteronomy 27 verses 12 through 26, Moses had written, listen, there's a Mount Gerizim, there's a Mount Ebal. When you come into the land, when God gives you the victory, you're going to take six tribes, put them over here along the mount. The other six tribes over here, you'll set up the altar in the midst. And then here's what I want you to do. And the Ark of the Covenant was there right in the midst. He says, here's what I want you to do. I want you to read through the law that I have left for you. And so they did. The men of war, women, children, everyone, six tribes on this side, six tribes on this side, and the law is being read. And when the blessings were read, the one side would say, amen. When the curses were read, and amen. And back and forth, you had this volley of amens coming as the law was being read and the tribes are on either side. And do you know what they're saying? They're saying the same thing that you and I say when we give an amen. We're saying true. We're saying verily. We're saying let it be so. And you know what the tribes were doing? As the law was being read, they were making a recommitment. To that we say, amen. It is so. I agree. I attest to. We've made that before. Yeah, we've followed that before. We ascribed to it. We received it. We said amen to it. But once again, we now, for all to hear, now we're here in the land. We once again, we say our own amen. Do you know what it was? It was just a recommitment. I don't know about you, but I would suspect that many, maybe most in this room have at one time done something like this. You've heard a message, you read a passage. Maybe it was in a setting not unlike this where the word was preached and you said, wow, that is exactly what I needed. I needed that. And then an invitation was given. An invitation. An invitation is just a means by which we can put into practice. We can say, yeah, amen, and we respond. Oftentimes we respond maybe in our seat and we say, yes, let it be so. We talk to God, but sometimes we actually move and we come. And there is something significant about the physical posture of our body that mirrors the spiritual posture of our heart. And maybe you just did something like this. You bent a knee, you bowed a head, and you prayed, and you made a recommitment to something. Oh, maybe it was just a commitment. Lord, I commit myself to... Do you know what? They had already done that. They'd already made that commitment to God. But do you know what they're doing right now with the six tribes and the six tribes? They're making a recommitment of something that they've already said, yeah, that's true for us. Now, we're stating it again. Why did they need that recommitment? Well, maybe because they had seen how quickly they could stray from it. They'd had a great victory, and then they'd had a terrible failure. Maybe they had just seen how quickly I can stray from commitments that I've made. So they made a recommitment. Well, why else? Maybe it was just because they wanted everyone to know, to this we give our amen. And you know what God does through this narrative of the defeat and then the victory at Ai? He tells them, listen, there's always available for you a new beginning. Now, I'm giving you a new strategy. You haven't done it this way exactly like this before. I'm going to give you a new victory. You've had victory before, but you haven't had victory here. I'm going to give you a new victory. And I'm going to give you, or I'm going to see a renewed commitment to walking by faith and to honoring the God that brought him into the land of promise. Hey, Campus Church, it's good for us to know that there is a not so far away place called the land of beginning again. You can visit that land anytime you need, and God said, I'm gonna give you a fresh view, a fresh look. There's also this place where we can say, okay, Lord, what's the plan now? What's the strategy? Tell me what to do. That's exactly now when Israel gets victory, it's exactly what they do. They enjoyed a new victory, and they expressed a renewed commitment. I pray that if you need a land of beginning again, you'll know that there's a place you can go to now. And if you need a renewed commitment, there's never a bad time to make it.
1: And now, a message from the Campus Church Archives.
2: Take your Bibles and turn to 1 Peter, 1 Peter chapter 1 and verse 8. I hope you had a wonderful afternoon. And I pray this message will be a blessing to you this evening. We're going to go deep tonight, so get out your spiritual scuba gear, get ready, and let's go deep. And the reason I say that is topics like this, I feel unworthy to speak on myself. Sometimes I lose my breath when I go this deep. We're going to talk about love for our unseen Lord, love for Jesus, and if you're like me, you love the Lord, but you know you could love him more. Anybody with me out there? Amen. You love Jesus. You love Jesus, but you know that you could love him more, and you wish that you would love him more. You don't love him like you could, but you're growing in that. And so we're going to talk about that from this verse. This verse is at the end of a long sentence, but I think it can stand alone by itself in verse 8 of 1 Peter 1, we're going to read this phrase. It says, whom having not seen ye love, whom having not seen you love, in whom, though now you see him not, yet believing, you rejoice with joy unspeakable and full of glory. Whom having not seen ye love. Love for our unseen Lord. How do we know that we're living by faith? How are we able to gauge our faith? Well, there are many ways, but one of the ways to measure the extent of our faith, the growth of our faith, the degree of our faith, is that a greater love for Jesus is developing in our heart. Would you say that's true? That as we are believing in Christ to a greater degree, a greater love for Christ is developing in our heart. Faith that increases leads to more love for Christ. Faith leads to more love for our unseen Lord. We sang about it this morning in the morning service. More love to thee, O Christ. More love to thee. Did you mean that when you sang it? More love to thee. I want to love you more. And for that to happen, my faith has to grow. Faith is the substance of things hoped for. It's the evidence of things not seen. Well, I can't see Jesus. I've never seen Jesus in his physical form. And so I have to be able to have this spiritual perception that comes from faith in order to see Jesus and love him, right? And let's be honest, isn't this one of the greatest challenges of the Christian life? We don't see Jesus. I can see my children. I can see my wife. By the way, husbands, did you know today is Wife Appreciation Day? Did you know that? Did all the husbands know that out there? Oh, you guys are acting like you didn't know that out there. Well, I knew that because my wife told me today. So, but anyway, sorry, Stacy. I see Stacy, right? I see my children. I see the people I love. I don't see Jesus. I can't physically see Jesus. And so, since we are so bound by our senses, our growth and in service and godliness depends on a growth in faith that leads to greater love for Jesus. We have to grow in that spiritual perception. What we are and what we do depends on this, right? Everything in our Christian life depends on whether or not we love Jesus. That's our motivation, right? That's our motivation for everything we do. We love Jesus. And so that has to grow. I want to make three statements from this passage that'll help us to get there or closer to where we need to be tonight. First of all, I want you to see the possibility of love for Jesus without physical sight. I want you to look at the possibility. He says, there it is, simple, whom having not seen you love. He said, I want to commend you because even though you haven't seen Jesus, you love him. Though now you see him not, yet believing you rejoice with joy unspeakable and full of glory. I commend you for your love for Jesus, even though you haven't seen him. Notice he says, you haven't seen him. That's because Peter did see Jesus. He doesn't say we, he says you or ye, because Peter did actually see Jesus in his physical body. These people, though, were one generation away, and they were not living in Palestine at the time. Most of them that he was addressing during this letter, they had just missed seeing Jesus. They hadn't seen Jesus, and yet they believed, he said, and they loved Jesus. So, a simple point: it is possible to love Jesus without seeing him. Amen. It's possible. It's possible. Now, there were many people who did see Jesus in his physical form, and yet they did not believe. There were many who saw Jesus and did not love him and did not trust him as their Savior. But then there were some who did see him and believe, but we are not those people. We have not seen him. And yet this verse tells us that it is possible to love him anyway. It's possible. Have you ever thought, if I only could see Jesus, if I only could have seen him there when he was on the earth, if I could have seen him with my own eyes, I'd have no problem with faith. Well, of course. Of course we'd have no problem with faith. But we might think, well, I would love him more. I would believe him more. If I could just be transported back in time and be there at some of those great events where Jesus showed himself for who he was. If I was there at his birth, if I was standing there with the shepherds or with the wise men later on, if I could have just been there, boy, that would help me, right? If I could have seen his miracles, if I were there on the hill when he fed the 5,000, if I were there when he walked on the water, if I was in his presence at that time, boy, that would help me. If I could have seen Jesus after his resurrection, boy, that would have done it right there. I'd have no problem with loving Jesus. I'd have no problems with my faith. Speaking of that, let's take our Bibles and turn to John chapter 20, everyone. John chapter 20 and verse 25. And let's see what Jesus said to Thomas after his resurrection. You know this passage, but let's look at it. John chapter 20 and verse 25. And then we'll look at verse 29 and 31. Remember, Thomas was late in seeing Jesus after his resurrection. It says, "The other disciples therefore said unto him, We have seen the Lord. But he said unto them, Except I shall see in his hands the print of the nails, and put my fingers in the print of the nails, and thrust my hand into his side," a little hyperbole there, don't you think? Unless I see him, I will not believe. Unless I see him, I will not believe. So Thomas' thought there is that seeing is believing, right? Look how Jesus responds, verse 29. Jesus saith unto him, Thomas, because thou hast seen me, thou hast believed. Blessed are they that have not seen and yet have believed. Blessed are those that don't see me and yet believe. Verse 31. Now look at this. But these are written. These stories, these accounts, these are written that you might believe that Jesus is the Christ, the Son of God, and that believing you might have life through his name. I believe in Jesus. I learned to love Jesus because I have the source that I need. I have all that I need right here. These things have been written to give me faith. We may ask the question, why then did so many people that were there in his physical presence reject him? I thought about that, and I want to share with you a couple thoughts. First of all, I believe this. His physical appearance, Jesus' physical appearance on earth, was that of a common man. Take your Bible now and turn to Isaiah chapter 53 and verse 2. Isaiah 53 and verse 2. The reason why many did not believe is because there was nothing visibly that set Jesus apart. And so if you were there, you might have struggled with this as well. In fact, this passage tells us so. Isaiah 53 and verse 2. Speaking of Jesus, it says, of the Messiah to come, we know him to be Jesus now, for he shall grow up before him as a tender plant, and as a root out of a dry ground. He hath no form nor comeliness, and when we shall see him, there is no beauty that we should desire him. Folks, in the context there, it is not talking about his death. It's talking about his growing up years and his adult life. There was nothing that set Jesus apart. He had no stately form. He had no extraordinary beauty. There was nothing to indicate physically that Jesus was God. He was not some ideal, perfect man, whatever that is. He was a normal Jewish man with Mediterranean skin. He didn't wear a white robe and everyone else wore brown. He didn't have this glowing halo over his head and everybody said, oh, of course, he's God. No. Think about this. This passage says there was nothing in his physical image that would attract you to him as God. Nothing. If Jesus were to walk in here today as he was 2,000 years ago, minus the ancient clothing, okay? But if he were to walk in here today, although who knows what anybody wears today, if he were to walk in here today like he was 2,000 years ago, we would not think any different. We would see him as some normal single guy living in some apartment in town somewhere. That's what we would think of when we saw him. It was his veiled glory that was a source of confusion to people. They expected God to be more glorious. And this passage said there was nothing to indicate that. By the way, this is a challenge for us today, but we have to get out of our head. We have to try to get out of our head the traditional view of Jesus that might not be true to life. Do everybody understand what I'm saying? I know it's a challenge. Some artist here in the ministry, you're trying to convey Jesus and you don't want to stray from tradition too far because then no people wouldn't recognize what you're putting on the page. My heart goes out to you. But let's be honest, we have no idea what Jesus looked like. We have no idea. And the image of this thin white European guy with long brown hair, that's not true. That can't be true. That can't be true. In fact, you know this, there's many books that have been written on this that have accounted for this, but you can trace those images back to the Byzantine artists, first of all, who were trying to make Jesus look like some young Zeus, and then the Renaissance artists later on, they came out of Middle Age Europe. They were anti-Semitic, and they tried to create Jesus of like them. So you have this, look at the baptism of Jesus picture in the 15th century. You have this whiter than white guy with this thin nose. Some artists even gave him blue eyes. And of course he wouldn't have long hair because the Bible says that's a shame. All God's people said, amen. Shame for a man to have long hair. So we it's hard because we picture that. And you know what gets me upset is those images that present Jesus as weak and pathetic. You know what I like to picture? I like to picture Jesus found in Revelation 1, verses 14 and 15, where it says, his hair is white as wool, his eyes are like a flame of fire, and his voice is the sound of many waters. Amen? That's what Jesus looks like now. But we have no idea what he looked like when he walked this earth. We have no idea. And I can tell you this, based on the passage I just read to you, he just looked normal. He just looked normal. Maybe it's better that we don't know what he looked like. And I think some of us might have a wrong image of Jesus just because of some physical form that we think is Jesus. But they had nothing in his physical image that would tell them he was God. What do you say? Well, Pastor Tim, what about the miracles? They had the miracles. Now think about that. Many of the miracles were done in private. Others weren't as easy to discern as you may think. And even then, since miracles are miracles and they're so outside the realm of normality, I think it would be easy for people to seek some natural explanation or say, maybe I just didn't see what I just saw. And we tend to reject that which we can't comprehend. And I think that was going on in Jesus' day. So there were people that saw him and saw some things that he did, and they didn't believe, and they didn't have love for Jesus. Our passage tells us, go back to the passage, tells us that it is possible in this day without physical sight to believe in Jesus and love Jesus. It's possible. It's possible. It's possible to love Jesus. Fanny Crosby, she had that great spiritual perception, wouldn't you say? Maybe because she wasn't bound by physical sight, that helped her to be closer to Jesus than most. She wrote 9,000 hymns, including Blessed Assurance, Safe in the Arms of Jesus, Saved by Grace. Many martyrs have died for their faith in Jesus down through the centuries. They were tortured. Did they love Jesus? You bet they loved Jesus. Many today leave the comforts of their home to go to distant lands. Do they love God? You know they love God. You know they love Jesus. And you can love Jesus too. you can love Jesus too. They did, and we can too. It's possible to love Jesus without seeing him. Let's go to the next point. We talked about the possibility. Let's talk about the cause. Notice that it was in Jesus that they believed. Look at verse 8. Peter commends them, whom having not seen you love, in whom, though now you see him not, yet believing you rejoice with joy unspeakable and full of glory. Notice that it is in Jesus that he said they believed and loved him. The Greek preposition that's translated in can be translated many ways. I know that. I understand that. I believe the King James translators picked the exact word, the right word, in. They could have chosen a different word. And I think Peter, if he would have wanted some other idea conveyed, he could have used a different word. I think this is the appropriate word. It's the word in. Listen to what Albert Barnes said. There is every reason why we should love him. His character is infinitely lovely. I believe in Jesus. And when I make that statement, I'm making a statement not just about his existence, I'm making a statement about his character. Amen. His character is lovely. I don't have to see Jesus physically to comprehend and know and love his character, who he is. I told you we were going to go deep. When it comes to loving Christ, we don't have to love some physical appearance. We love him. Everybody understand that? We love him. We love who he is, and we have all we need to know who he is. All God's people said, amen. Right there. You have all you need. The character of Christ is presented to us in the fullest way possible, that God would reveal himself through Jesus Christ in his word. All we need is right here. That's all we need. That is the perspective from which we love him. We have all we need. It's found in his word. We comprehend his character. We get to know his character. We learn to love who he is. Our belief and love is in him, who he is. He created me. He died for me. Amen? He's with me. He's been with me through some of the greatest challenges of life. I read his word. I get to know him. I pray. I talk to him. He shows himself to me. In providential ways, they're no less supernatural. Providence is no less supernatural than the miraculous. It's amazing when you look back at it and say, wow, that was God. That was God. That was Jesus right there. That was amazing what he just did. Jesus is with me. And some of you that maybe are more mature in the faith than I am right now, you know this experience on a consistent basis. It's almost like he's just right there. Who's with me out there? It's just like, of course, he's right here through the Holy Spirit, but you know what I mean. We can love him because we can know who he is through his word. Our belief and our love is in him, in his character, in who he is. And isn't this the basic element of the Christian walk? I mean, it's one of the basic elements. Jesus said, if you love me, keep my what, everyone? Keep my commandments. If you love me, keep my commandments. Well, I mean, why would you keep his commandments otherwise? Why would you have any desire to do what's right and obey him and live for him and avoid the ungodly and live pure unless you love Jesus? Why else would you do it? Maybe the reason you don't have that desire is you don't have his love in your heart. That's why you can sit there and watch that ungodly movie that's full of the gratuitous violence and sexual images and foul language. You can sit there and you just eat it up. Something's not right. The love of Jesus isn't at work in your heart. Because if you love Jesus, you will keep his commandments, right? It's just a basic element of the Christian walk. Why else would you want to live pure? Why are we here tonight? We could be out somewhere else. Why? What are we doing here tonight? We love Jesus. That's why we're here. Why else would we be here? Not to listen to a preacher. Not just to hear good music. We could go to other places for that. We're here because we love Jesus. And you're here, body, soul, and spirit. Nobody has to make you come if you love Jesus. If you love Jesus. Now, we all struggle with that. Amen. We all struggle with it. But if you're growing in your love for Jesus, then you don't have to just perform duties. It's not religion to you. If you love him, keep his commandments. It's natural. I love him. I want to do right. I want to live right. Amen. Go into all the world and preach the gospel to every creature. Why would you do that unless you love Jesus? Why would you come out and connect or door to door or go out in some ministry and work to give the gospel? Why would you put yourself in that spot? I mean, to be ridiculed or scorned or laughed at or rejected. Why would you do that? There's only one reason you would do that: if you love Jesus. To do it right with the right motivation. Maybe some are seeking a name for themselves out there doing that. I don't know. Paul said some do it in pretense. I guess that's a possibility. But I don't know why you would go out and do that unless you love Jesus. Why else? Why would you witness for Jesus unless you love him? I mean, we have to. This is the basic element of the Christian life. Why would you sing? Why would you give? Why would you love others? Jesus said, love others as I have loved you. You got to have the love of Jesus at work in your heart to love other people. Why would you love a lost person you don't even know unless you love Jesus, right? Why would you love your fellow Christian who annoys you to death, amen, unless you love Jesus? You say, you're annoying me right now. Calm it down. Okay. Why would you love me unless you love Jesus? Amen. Paul said this, the love of Christ constrains me. He said it actually in the plural, speaking of all the apostles. The love of Christ constrains us. It's got a grip on me. It won't let me go. Paul knew what he was talking about. Look what God saved him from. Look what Jesus saved him from. Look at the grace of God in Paul's life. He said, the love of God's got a hold on me. It's got a grip on me. I mean, it constrains me. I can't help myself. And I can't live unto myself. I have to live for Jesus who died for me. The love of Christ has got a hold on me. I know who he is. We're so bound by our senses. And for the Christian who spends little time consuming God's revelation where faith is fostered, well, how can you learn to love him? You got to be in the Word. You got to spend time getting to know him. You got to meditate on his revelation, his character, his works. It takes persistent prayer to seek him. And if you seek him, you'll find him and you'll know him. And to know him is to love him. That's simple. I don't love him, then you don't know him. I just don't love him. It's because you don't know him. If you got to know him, you'd love him. Not religion. I'm not talking religion. I'm not talking duty. It's a possibility, and it can be true in your life. There's a reason, and the reason is available to you. The cause is there. His character has been presented to us. We can know Jesus, and to know him is to love him. Let's look at the effect. This is amazing, and I'm speaking high ground here. It's hard. In fact, it says here, it's unspeakable. Look how it reads. Whom having not seen you love, there's the possibility. In whom, there's the cause. Now let's look at the effect. Though now you see him not, yet believing, you rejoice with what, everyone? Say it out loud. Joy unspeakable and full of glory. There's the effect. Here's where joy comes from. This faith that produces love for our unseen Lord results in joy that's unspeakable and full of glory. Unspeakable means, this is why it's hard to talk about. Unspeakable simply means it's so deep and so profound that it's beyond words to express. I've heard joy defined as this. Okay, I'm going to do my best. It's a warm glow of gladness deep in your spirit and despite your circumstance. It's this warm glow of gladness deep in your spirit despite what's going on around you. It doesn't make sense. It's hard to explain because I should be going nuts. I should be falling apart. I should be angry. I should be bitter. And yet there's this warm glow of gladness. I can't even explain it to you. I don't know how to express it. I feel like I'm full of glory. I'm in pain. Who's been there? Say amen. I'm in pain, but I'm full of glory. Does joy seem elusive to you? Does joy seem like a pipe dream? Do you wish there was a joy pill? When you foster your faith in Jesus by getting to know him through his word and in prayer and experience his work in your life, there's this transcendent spiritual sensation that comes over you. You don't have to make it up. You can't manufacture it. It just happens. It's called joy, and it's unspeakable. It's unspeakable. It's amazing. We understand some of those profound human experiences that are circumstantial. Pastor McBride described it this morning, and it touched my heart. That woman that was there at the airport, and her husband comes home, right? Her husband comes home from the war, and you can't express those moments. You can only experience them. I mean, they're just amazing. Holding your baby in your arms for the first time, right? Those moments that you just, it's hard to express. You can only experience them. We understand those moments when there are circumstances to prompt them. But this comes despite circumstances. Joy. And faith in Christ that produces a love for Christ results in this joy that is unspeakable and full of glory. The truth of this verse is you can have this kind of joy in the midst of life's trials, and you don't need visible sight to get there. You can get there by faith, and faith comes through the Word. And when you get to this place or you grow to this place, the Christian life takes on greater meaning. It's not just duties. It's not just self-discipline. It's don't do this. It's not don't do this, don't do that. It is an act of love. It's an act of love. When you get to this place, you can truly sing, "Oh, how I love Jesus. Jesus is the sweetest name I know. Love that will not let me go. I rest my weary soul in thee. I love you, Lord. I love you." Do you have love for your unseen Lord? Do you have a love for Jesus? Do you want that to grow in your life? It can. You don't have to see him. You can know him. And to know him is to love him. and that will motivate everything you do.
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0: awaken longing and emptiness to expose need. Today we will look at Luke 15 and see how God uses famine, failure, and even disappointment to guide a wandering heart back home. If you have ever wondered where God is in hard seasons, this message is for you. 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Here's Pastor John.
1: We continue today in our series called Enough and to Spare, Finding Contentment in the Father's House. It's a series where we look at the story of the prodigal son, but we don't look at it through the eyes of the prodigal son. We actually see it through the eyes of a waiting father. Last Sunday, we began with the father's patience, how that he released his son in love as his son left in rebellion. And today we come to the father's providence, that even as the son is in the far country, and even though the father is not specifically mentioned as an active participant, the father seems to be silent, he's still guiding the story. No parent ever wants to see their child suffer. When your child hurts, you hurt. When they cry, you cry. You want to try to fix the problem, protect them from the problem. You want to make it all go away. Every loving parent wants to do that, but also every loving parent recognizes eventually that there are just some moments you cannot step in. When the pain is part of the growing process, when the hurt is sometimes the very thing that brings them home. That's where we find the father in Luke chapter 15. Again, the son has wandered from home. He's spent everything. He's now hit rock bottom. And we come to the part of the story where the father's providence is revealed. He's not seen, he's not heard, but he's there quietly, mercifully working behind the scenes. It's the doctrine of providence. What is providence? Well, providence is this. The providence of God is the unseen hand of God working in every scene of our life. Simply put, God's providence is his invisible hand accomplishing his visible purpose. He may not always stop the pain. He may not always prevent the struggle, but he's always present in it, and he's turning those hardest moments into instruments of grace. And here's the truth that carries us through this story and our own. That God's providence allows what he hates to accomplish what he loves. Let me say that one more time. God's providence allows what he hates to accomplish what he loves. We quote the verse, Romans 8, verse 28, and sometimes I think we treat it quite trivially. We know that all things work together for good to them that love God, to them that are called according to his purpose. And we focus on the good, that he works all things together for good, but we forget the all things includes the evil. The all things include the bad, the difficult, the hard. And not all things are good, but those things can be used for good in God's providence. And that's how I can say that God's providence allows what he hates to accomplish what he loves. God allowed a famine to come into the nation. And the prodigal son is experiencing that famine that results in failure. But he uses that to bring him back to the point that he's willing to go back to his father. Let's read the text, Luke 15, verse number 11. And Christ, and he said, a certain man had two sons. And the younger of them said to his father, Father, give me the portion of goods that falleth me. And he divided unto him his living. Not many days after, the younger son gathered all together and took his journey into a far country, and there wasted his substance with riotous living. And when he had spent all, there arose a mighty famine in the land, and he began to be in want. And he went and he joined himself to a citizen of that country, and he sent him into his fields to feed swine. And he would fain to have filled his belly with the husks that the swine did eat, and no man gave unto him. And when he came to himself, he said, how many hired servants of my father's have bread enough and to spare, and I perish with hunger? From the story today, I want us to notice three ways that the providence of God awakens the heart of this wayward son, and how the providence of God awakens our heart when we wander from him. And may I say, the wandering from God is not necessarily a far country. It can be even in the house.

0: The elder son proves that, and we'll deal with that later on. How does the providence of God awaken our hearts to lead us back to Him? Three truths from Scripture. First of all, God's providence in the famine. He allows lack to reveal longing. God allows lack to reveal longing. Verse 14 says, "And when he had spent all, there arose a mighty famine in the land, and he began to be in want." Verse 14 is really where the story begins to turn. It's the hinge between rebellion and repentance. Up until this moment, everything that the prodigal son ever wanted was always available to him. Money, friends, pleasure, freedom, everything that he ever wanted was there. And then it happened. There arose a mighty famine. Consider with me, first of all, that famine was sovereignly timed. Circle the word arose. It's an interesting word. It's a word that gives the idea of being brought by divine appointment. The tense usage of the word is not that it was just happenstance. It was part of the natural course of events. This was not something that occurred. It was something that was orchestrated. It was sovereignly orchestrated in such that it wasn't bad luck. It was good providence. You see, God's timing is never random. He often waits till we reach the point that we have, as it says in the text, spent all. Before the famine was to come, he had to be at the end of his own resources. The prodigal had to empty his pockets before God would fill his heart. In Scripture, famines were often used of God to teach his people. Abraham faced a famine in Genesis chapter 12, and Isaac endured a famine in Genesis 26, and Joseph managed a famine in Genesis 41. And each time he used the physical hunger of the famine to expose the deeper spiritual hunger. The same is true here. When this young man's stomach growled, so did his soul. Psalm 107 verse 9 says, "He satisfieth the longing soul and filleth the hungry soul with goodness." Sometimes God waits till we're at the very end of our means, when our job is no longer the dream job that we thought it would be, when the dreams that we have built have become nightmares, when the relationships that we've clung onto have collapsed. It is then that God begins to flip our desires to where they need to be. What feels like a loss is actually God just making room for a better longing. See, providence doesn't always send comfort. Sometimes it sends hunger so that we'll crave the right things again. The famine was sovereignly timed. But secondly, the famine was personally tailored. Not everyone in the land was starving at the level this young man was starving. The famine swept across the entire country, but its force landed hardest on him because he had spent everything that he had had. I remember very vividly in 2008 when the recession occurred and the banks collapsed. You remember the phrase, too big to fail, and they still failed and they were still big. And many were in the midst of processing loans and trying to make business happen. And for those that were leveraged with debt, they were to a point that when the banks failed, they failed and everything collapsed around them. But then there were some who lived very conservatively and very carefully and meticulously placed away funds. And yes, there was impact in the recession, but it didn't impact them the same way it did those who had leveraged that debt so fully. I use that as an example because this was a young man who was experiencing a famine that was general to the area, but its impact was greatly personal because he had spent all that he had. He uses a phrase here to describe what he found himself in. He began to be in want. Look at verse number 14. That word want is an interesting word. It means to fall short. It means to lack what is essential. A better way to say it is that he was lagging behind. Now, here's an interesting fact. It's the same word in the Greek that's used in Romans 3 verse 23. For all have sinned and fallen short. Same word as want. For all have sinned and fallen short of the glory of God. You know what that means? That none of us can save ourselves because none of us have reached the level of who God is. We fall behind. We're lagging behind. As good as we may be, we will never catch up. And he uses the same word to describe what this young man is experiencing. Here is a young man who had everything they could ever want and how he has wasted it, and he's lagging behind with what God intended for him to have in life. That word want is some like best described in this way. If you've ever watched a streaming video and your internet has a weak connection, how many of you have ever endured that before? Video will freeze, but the audio will continue, or the audio gets out of sync with the video, or even worse, that little circular thing just buffers on and on and on and on. And what's happened is this, is that the speed of the movie has not been in sync with the speed of the delivery of those bits of information. And what happens to us in our lives sometimes is that God allows difficult famines to come in such a way that we find that we're lagging behind and we recognize, I'm not in sync with my Father. I'm not in sync with the work that He's doing. And here this young man, to put it in the same terms, he was buffering in the far country. And he was living behind what God intended for him. I think a good example of that in our culture today would be the man that many of you know. His name is Dave Ramsey. He's the financial guru. Dave claims to be a Christian and tells his testimony of how that when he was in his 20s, he was leveraging debt to be able to make millions. And in fact, he succeeded. He was quite successful. But all it took was one piece of the puzzle to be taken out and everything fell apart and he ended up filing for bankruptcy. And he tells the story, looking back, that was the best thing that ever happened to him. Because when he thought he had hit rock bottom, it turned out it was actually the hand of God catching him and directing him home. You see, when life starts falling apart, learn this morning, when life seems to be falling apart, it's not always punishment from God. It may be preparation for the right thing in your life. The famine was sovereignly timed. It was personally tailored. The famine was mercifully transformative. You see, sometimes grace removes before it restores. Before there could be a robe, before there could be a ring, before there could be shoes on his feet, God had to let hunger do its holy work. In the Hebrew mind, that's who Jesus would be speaking to and sharing this parable. In the Hebrew mind, hunger often symbolized the soul's awakening.
1: As we close today, take a moment to reflect on what this part of the story teaches us about the Father's providence. In Luke 15, God is not absent in the far country. He is quietly at work using famine, failure, and even emptiness to guide a wandering heart back home. Some of you may be walking through a season that feels confusing or painful. You may wonder why God has allowed it. Scripture reminds us that providence is not always loud, but it is always purposeful. God may not remove the struggle right away, but He never wastes it. If today's study encouraged you, visit our website to listen to past messages, share this broadcast, and learn more about the Word for Life ministry. 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

0: This is Rejoice Pulpit. And now, a sermon from a past chapel at Pensacola Christian College.
1: Take your Bible, and if you would, please look with me to the book of Revelation, chapter 1. Revelation, chapter 1. Revelation 1 is an interesting chapter. We'll discuss that in just a moment. But while I was growing up, studying the book of Revelation was always an intimidating, often confusing, and a little terrifying at times. There were plenty of people that would offer to help unlock the mysteries of the book of Revelation, and they generally came with charts and timelines and ever-changing theories as to who the Antichrist would be and what the mark of the beast would be. Really, the driving questions of Revelation feel like, when? When will the rapture occur? When is the tribulation? When is Jesus returning to this earth? But Revelation wasn't primarily written to focus on when. Revelation was more about who. The Greek term for the word revelation is where we get our English word apocalypse. It's a transliteration. Apocalypse has the idea of an unveiling. And the book of Revelation is the unveiling, the revealing of Jesus Christ. In Revelation 1, John the Beloved is now in exile on the Isle of Patmos. It's the same John who leaned on the breast of Jesus in the upper room to hear his very heart beat close to him, John the Beloved. It's the same John who saw Jesus transfigured in his glory in the Mount Hermon. And now 65 years later, in isolation, physically on an island, a rock, but spiritually in the Lord's presence on the Lord's day, he sees Jesus revealed. In seeing Jesus revealed, he describes him with hair as white as wool, verse 14, chapter 1. White as snow. His eyes were as a flame of fire. His feet were like fine brass. He had the voice as the sound of many waters. Verse 16 says that he had in his right hand seven stars. Three times it mentions the right hand in Revelation chapter 1, the right hand of Christ. And out of his mouth is a two-edged sword, and his countenance, the Bible says, shineth with the sun's strength. In verse 17, though, when John sees Jesus in his unveiled glory, the Bible says that he fell at his feet as dead. When he saw Christ unveiled in full divine splendor, he fell in stillness before him as if he was dead. And young people, that's the primary purpose of the book of Revelation, to reveal Jesus in all of his glory. So the book of Revelation doesn't begin with mysterious predictions, but gives a clear picture of who Jesus Christ is. And in that, it calls us to surrender, not to speculate. It begins with the invitation to trust Jesus Christ when the pressure is on. Notice Jesus comes and he places his right hand on John. Three times the right hand is mentioned in Revelation chapter 1. Two of those times it refers to those seven stars, which are the messengers, the angels of the church. As John lays before him in reverential, stunned silence, perhaps John didn't recognize the glorified Jesus, but his touch was familiar. The touch of a beloved friend, the touch of a Savior, the sovereign Lord who holds the church's messengers in his hand, takes the time to offer an individual compassionate touch. I'm glad that my Savior is a high priest who is touched by the feelings of my infirmities and is also able to offer a compassionate touch to encourage me. And with that touch, Jesus offers an encouraging admonition. Look, if you would, at verse 17. You'll notice it in red letters. He says, as he laid his right hand upon him, he said, "Fear not." If you're keeping track through the New Testament, that is the seventh fear not of Christ. It's the final fear not of Christ. And he comes to John in preparation for the unveiling that he's about to experience. And he says to him, "John, fear not the future. And Jesus comes to us today by inspiration of Scripture, and he encourages us to do the same, to fear not the future. And he gives us three divine statements to give us reason not to be afraid. Notice those divine statements in verse 17. Verse 17, he says, "Fear not, I am the first and the last." That's the first statement. "Fear not, I am he that liveth and was dead, and behold, I'm alive forevermore." That's the second statement. And then the third statement, "I have the keys of hell and of death." And in this moment, may we sense the touch of our Savior. And may we hear his reassuring voice as we face uncertain times and uncertain tomorrow. May we learn to fear not the future. First of all, if we're going to fear not the future, we must recognize that Jesus is the first and the last, and in doing so, he is incomparable. There's one other occasion in the book of Revelation. Jesus refers to himself as the first and the last. It's Revelation 22, verse 13. He says, "I am the Alpha and the Omega, the beginning and the end, the first and the last." May I submit to you this morning that those are three distinct descriptions separate from each. When he refers to himself as the Alpha and the Omega, it's the first and last of the Greek alphabet, the beginning and the end, there is a linear aspect to that. When he refers to himself as the first and the last, he is referring to himself as the one and only, the first and final. There is no one else that compares to who Jesus is. Consider this morning the incomparable nature of his nativity, his virgin birth. He is the only begotten Son of God, the one and only who came through means of the virgin birth 700 years before Joseph and Mary entered into the little village of Bethlehem. The prophet Isaiah said, "Behold, a virgin shall conceive and bear a son, and thou call his name Emmanuel." In Luke chapter 1, the angel announces to Mary that she is going to be with child, that she has found the favor with God. In fact, it's one of the seven fear nots. "Fear not, Mary, for thou hast found favor with God. And behold, thou shalt conceive in thy womb and bring forth thy son and shall call his name Jesus." And Mary asked the natural question, "How shall this be, seeing I know not a man?" The angel answered and said, "The Holy Ghost shall come upon thee, and the power of the highest shall overshadow thee. Therefore, that holy thing shall be born out of thee, shall be called the Son of God." It is Jesus Christ, the first and the final, the one and only begotten of the Virgin through the power of the Holy Spirit. Jesus is incomparable in his nativity. He's also incomparable in his ministry. Isaiah also prophesied 700 years before he came that the Messiah would come and preach the gospel to the poor, and he would heal the brokenhearted and deliver captives and give sight to the blind and liberate the bruised. 700 years later, at the appointed time, Jesus enters into the synagogue of Nazareth. It's his day to read the scripture. And wouldn't you know that on that appointed day, the appointed scripture to be read would be in Isaiah 61, verse 2. They found the place where it was written. It's recorded in Luke chapter 4. And he began to read, "The Spirit of the Lord is upon me, because he hath anointed me to preach the gospel to the poor, and he hath sent me to heal the brokenhearted, and to preach deliverance to the captive, and recovering the sight to the blind, and set at liberty them that are bruised, and to preach the acceptable year of the Lord." And thus began the ministry of our Savior. He is incomparable in his ministry as it is prophesied. He is incomparable in his ministry as he began. He is incomparable in how it was accomplished. John the Baptist declares, as he sees the silhouette of the Savior walking in the Negev desert, and he recognizes that his ministry is soon to end, and he declares, "Behold the Lamb of God that takes away the sin of the world." And John continued to preach as the forerunner of Christ, but he got in trouble with Herod, was cast into prison. When he was cast into prison, he was going to be beheaded because of what he preached. And now John, who claimed with an exclamation point, "Behold the Lamb of God," sends a question mark back and he says, "Are you really the one?" John, in his doubting, is answered with the compassionate answer of the Savior when he says to the disciples, "Go and show John again those things which you do see and hear. The blind receive their sight, the lame walk, the lepers are cleansed, the deaf hear, the dead are raised up, and the poor have the gospel preached to them." It's the reiteration of what was prophesied by Isaiah, what was introduced by Jesus in the synagogue of Nazareth. And he went a step further. He said, "The lame walk, the lepers are cleansed." There is incomparable ministry in Jesus Christ. He's incomparable in his nativity, in his ministry, but he's incomparable also in his ascendancy. The Bible says that God has highly exalted Jesus and given him a name that is above every name, that at the name of Jesus, every knee should bow of things in heaven, of things in earth, and things under the earth, that every tongue should confess that Jesus Christ is Lord to the glory of God the Father. Every knee will bow to the incomparable Jesus Christ. Every knee will fall before the one and only Jesus Christ. The seraphim will fold their wings and fall to the ground in reverence before him. The saints will kneel before him in worship. And one by one, brought before the throne, from the sinner saved by grace to the stubborn skeptic who denied his existence and his need for a Savior, they will bend in humility in his presence and acknowledge that he is the first and the last. But not only will every knee bow, every tongue will confess. Every tongue will ascribe worship to the first and last. From the demons of hell to the megalomaniacs of history, those who demanded deification, they will admit they were not deified, but in fact, Jesus is the only Lord. From Nero, who scapegoated the Romans' fiery destruction on the back of the Christians, to Diocletian, who desired to remove the name of Christ from the face of the earth, to the modern-day cruel dictators and despots like Hitler and Hussein, to the current geopolitical autocrats like Vladimir Putin and Kim Jong-un, all will bow their knees before Jesus. And with quivering tongues, they shall declare in the presence of God the Father to his glory, in the presence of the congregation of all of creation, they will declare Jesus is the one and only Lord. And we, with a roar of celebratory praise, will begin to sing, all hail the power of Jesus' name. Let angels prostrate fall, bring forth the royal diadem, and crown him Lord of all. Jesus is incomparable. Fear not. He is the one and only. He is the first and final. He is the first and last. Secondly, he comes to us and says, fear not, for I am invincible. He says in verse 18, I am he that liveth and was dead, and behold, I am alive forevermore. Amen. Consider the invincibility of Jesus and consider that display in his life. He was invincible in his incarnation. He says, I am he that liveth. Now, notice the Greek term that is used there. It's the Greek term zoe, not bios. It's the idea of life versus living. Jesus said through the writer John, and the Word was made flesh, referring to the incarnation. The Word was made flesh and dwelt among us, and we beheld his glory and the glory of the only begotten of the Father, full of grace and truth. He did not become flesh. He was made flesh. It was a choice of will. We don't have to fear life because Jesus lives. Jesus said, I am the way, the truth, say it with me, and the life. He said in John 10, verse number 10, I am come that they may have life and that they may have it more abundantly. Jesus Christ was invincible, is invincible in his incarnation. But notice he is also invincible in his crucifixion. He says in verse 18, I am he that liveth and was dead. Now notice the tense usage that is there. It was not that he died, but that he became dead. It's the same tense usage found in John 1 verse 14 when Christ was made flesh. It was a volitional choice of Christ to die. The Romans did not take his life. The Jews did not take his life. Jesus gave his life according to his own will. The Bible says in Matthew 27 verse number 50 that he yielded up the ghost. Mark 15, verse 37, Luke 23, verse 46 says that he gave up the ghost. John 19, verse 30, he gave up the ghost. Even in his crucifixion, Christ was invincible and in control and gave his life. The writer of Hebrews says in Hebrews 2, verse number 14, for as much then as the children are partakers of flesh and blood, he also himself likewise took part of the same, referring to Jesus Christ. that through death he might destroy him that had the power of death, that is the devil. There is the invincibility of Christ. Even in his death, he's destroying the destroyer. And notice the result of that in verse 15. And he delivered them through fear of death, who through fear of death were all their lifetime subject unto bondage. Christ is invincible even in his crucifixion, and therefore we do not have to fear death. He is invincible not only in his incarnation, he's invincible not only in his crucifixion, but ultimately he is invincible in his resurrection. Notice the clear language in verse number 18. I am he that liveth and was dead, and behold, I am alive forevermore. Amen. He begins with, behold, look, here's the proof. I am alive, but I'm not just alive, I'm alive forevermore. And then he says, amen. That is the conclusion of the matter. You see, Jesus' resurrection was not resuscitation. It doesn't mean that Jesus swooned in a grave, that he was there for a time to face death again. Jesus resurrected and he came to life never to face death again. C.S. Lewis expressed great concern for Lazarus, great sympathy that Lazarus, who was resuscitated, who came back to life, had to face death again, dying all over again. But Lewis made note that the one who gave him that second life is the one who gives us that final resurrection, and that matter of life without death again. You see, that morning, that Easter Sunday morning, that resurrection morning, God performed a dramatic act where he arrested the process of decay and decomposition and corruption, and now Jesus is alive forevermore. You see, here's what's unique. During the first century, there were hundreds who claimed to be the Messiah. There were hundreds who preceded Christ, who said, I am the anointed one prophesied by Isaiah. And many of those same Messiahs were crucified in the same way Christ was crucified. But there is not one account of any disappointed followers who claim their hero, their champion, was raised from the dead. Why? Because the proof was still in the tomb. But Jesus Christ is alive forevermore. He is the final AM. He is the conclusion. I've been traveling this week, and as I was traveling, I was driving back from Tennessee. I was listening to a podcast of an interview of a Muslim college student who came to believe in Jesus Christ. The opening question of that podcast was this: why did you become a follower of Jesus? His response is excellent. Listen to what he says. It's really simple. Imagine you're walking down a road and you come to the fork in a road and there are two people there to follow, your guide, to be your guide along the way. One of them is dead and one of them is alive. Who would you follow? I think that's a great explanation. We don't serve a dead God. We're not following a dead Savior. Our Savior is alive forevermore. And the greatest appeal of Christianity is that Jesus, its founder, is not dead, but he is alive. And even after the celebration of Easter Sunday fades into the grind of Monday and Tuesday and Wednesday and now Thursday, Jesus is still alive. And because he lives, people should seek him. We should worship him and we should obey him. He comes to John and he comes to us this morning and says, fear not, I am incomparable, I'm the first and the last. Fear not, I am invincible, I am alive forevermore. But finally he says, fear not, I am inescapable. I have the keys of hell and of death. When you see the word keys that is used there, it's always used in the context of power and authority. It symbolizes that power and authority in the Old Testament. It's seen in the New Testament as such. And that power and authority varies depending on context. You see, keys can bring liberty, you can release someone, or keys can bring captivity, you can restrict someone. In verse 18, he says, I have the keys of hell and of death. Does that mean that Christ is standing in front of hell with the key to the gate so that he can put people into hell? No, that's not the context of what we find in the book of Revelation. The keys to hell and to death are the keys of captivity. Jesus stands not at the gates of hell to grant access to others, but it's to incarcerate the demonic monsters who I believe will be released in the book of Revelation chapter 9 to wreak havoc on this world. And now Jesus says to John, John, you're about to see things you don't even understand. You're going to see things that are horrific and tragic through the vision of the future. And he says, fear not. Just remember, I'm still in control. I have the keys of hell. I still have the keys of death. It makes sense. Fear not the future, John. Fear not the future when the enemy attacks your soul. Fear not the future when the devils of hell, confined by the inescapable gates of hell, will be railing against you. Don't forget, I have the keys. By verse 18, write this reference in your Bible, Matthew 16, verse 18 and 19. You know the story when Jesus is with Peter and he's asking the question, who do men say that I am? And Peter gives a divine answer and says, thou art the Son of the living God. And he says, Peter, you didn't get that answer from anyone else. He says, this is an answer that comes from God. And he changed Peter's name. He says, thou art Peter, and upon this rock I will build my church, and the gates of hell shall not prevail against it. That phrase, the gates of hell, is interesting because there's a promise that's found within it that the gates of hell will not prevail against the church. Why? Because Jesus has the keys of captivity, of hell, and of death. You see, young people, the gates are not on the offensive. The church should be. The gates are not the ones that are attacking. It should be the church. It should be the believer. It should be the Christian that stands for that which is right. Why? Because the gates of hell restrict the enemies of God. Where I was raised in East Tennessee, there was a prison called Brushy Mountain State Prison in the little town of Petros, Tennessee. It was named after Peter in Matthew chapter 16 when he received the name Peter. It's the Greek term Petros. That prison was referred to as the gates of hell. It was a place that in 1896 was where the worst offenders, the murderers, those who performed heinous acts in the state of Tennessee would be incarcerated. It was a place that never had death row. It was a place that would never take a life, but there was plenty of death there. In the early 1900s, there was tuberculosis and typhoid fever that was rampant. And then there was also the rage of those in the inmates that would rage against one another. There were infamous convicts, inmates that were there. James Earl Ray, the assassin of Martin Luther King Jr., who committed that horrible act in Memphis, Tennessee, was incarcerated here at Brushy Mountain State Prison. Brushy Mountain was just a county over from where I was raised, and my little country church had a prison ministry there. In fact, we had a prison minister with Rock of Ages Prison Ministry. I don't know if you ever heard of that group or not, but he was a volunteer chaplain at Rock of Ages Prison Ministry, and he would go and he would preach every single day. His name was Donnie Moore. He was a little short fella, a little stout. He always carried a big Bible with a smile on his face, and you would think that going into that horrible prison, he would lose his joy. He would always be tainted with what was inside that prison. I was looking him up this past week, and as I was doing so, I found an interesting testimony of a man by the name of Robert Gibson. Just Google Robert Gibson and Brushy Mountain State Prison. You'll hear an interesting testimony of Robert Gibson, who went to jail in 1976 as an 18-year-old boy, committed a murder in one of the cities of Tennessee. In 1982, he was involved in a prison riot. And the result of that prison riot, two people were shot and lost their lives. Others were injured as well. And as a result, he was sentenced to 99 and a half years prison. And Donnie Moore faithfully went into that prison and he preached the gospel to him. And he tells the story that for 8 years, he would tell him that he loved him, that God loved him, that Jesus loved him. And on that eighth year, God got a hold of his heart. Here was a man who was sentenced to prison with no hope of parole. And he came to Christ and his life was radically changed. It wasn't a jailhouse conversion. It was a conversion that was real, and for 10 years, people noted the reality of that conversion, and here was a man who had no hope of parole that was released from prison, I believe, in 2011, and now he's just a country evangelist telling his testimony and his story of how Jesus has changed him. That's the work that Donnie Moore had done. When I was 18 years of age, I was a freshman here in college. Between my freshman year and my sophomore year, I went back home to my country church to serve, and my pastor said, I want you to serve in the prison ministry with Donnie Moore. I knew very familiar the Brushy Mountain prison of the church, the prison ministry of the church, and I thought to myself, I don't want to go there. That's where the worst of the worst are. That's where all of the murderers of the state. I don't feel comfortable preaching there. And as a young preacher boy who'd been preaching around East Tennessee and youth revivals and local small country churches, here I am faced with probably one of the hardest opportunities that I ever had. But Donnie Moore came alongside me and said, you're going to go preach, and all you need to do is just share the gospel. You don't need to have 3 points in a poem. You don't need to alliterate. You just share the word and let the word do the work. And I went with him as we were driving up the road, and Donnie Moore was preparing me. He said, now, Brother John, you need to understand, when you get in there, they're probably going to cuss at you. Brother John, when you get in there, they're probably going to rattle their cage, or they may spit at you. You're going to see all types of things, but you just remember this. They're behind the bars. You're safe. You're safe. And I remember I went into that cell block. It was cell block C. And I went in there, and I remember the stench of that cell block. It still burns my nose as I think about it. The stench of that place. And as I looked into this cell block with no exterior light coming in, darkness in each of those cages, just enough to see the pornographic images ripped from magazines and posted to the wall, and to see the homemade tattoos on the arms of those inmates, and to see the hate in their faces. And Brother Donnie just stood up and said, now, Brother John's going to come, and he's going to share with you the gospel. And without any fanfare, I was there. I was doing it right in front of these people, and I was scared to death. And as I shared the gospel going through the Romans Road, sure enough, someone began to debate and argue, and someone began to bang on the cell. And there behind me was Brother Donnie as he said to me, just keep preaching, son. Remember what I told you. You're fine. Just keep preaching. Don't be intimidated. And I just kept sharing the gospel. You know, that's been almost 30 years ago. And I still hear Brother Donnie saying into my ear, as the culture is opposed to everything that we stand for, as the gates of hell seem as if they're prevailing, I'm reminded of the words of that country evangelist, that prison minister, that volunteer chaplain. I'm reminded of the words of my Savior who says, fear not, for I have the keys of death and of hell. You see, ladies and gentlemen, your culture, your future may be unsure, but the one who holds it is. He is solid. He is sure. He is steadfast. And you can rest in him. Just be faithful. For Jesus is one who is incomparable, the first and the final, the one and the only, the first and last. Jesus is invincible. If he can overcome death, he can overcome anything in your life. And Jesus is inescapable. The gates of hell will not prevail against it, because Jesus is the one who says to us, fear not.
0: This is Rejoice Pulpit. It's time for a message from the former pastor of Campus Church, Dennis McBride.
2: We're in Proverbs chapter 3, Proverbs 3. While you're turning there, I never cease to marvel at what God will do with people that trust him. It's never ever been a question of whether or not God had the power to do whatever it was that God wanted to do. The question has always been, could he find a man? Do you love the word of God? Is it close to your heart? Does it lead you? Does it guide you? Is it the first place you run to when you need guidance and when you need help, when you need strength, when you need to feel God's compassion? You're in Proverbs chapter 3. Let me read you a few verses from Psalm 119. Thy word have I hid in mine heart that I might not sin against thee. Blessed art thou, O Lord, teach me thy statutes. With my lips have I declared all the judgments of thy mouth. I have rejoiced in the way of thy testimonies, as much as in all riches. I will meditate in thy precepts and have respect unto thy ways. I will delight myself in thy statutes. I will not forget thy word. God's word is precious. I want to bring a message this morning entitled, Forget Not My Law. God's word is precious to the heart of anyone who genuinely seeks to know him intimately. Where you run to know him intimately is to his book. A.W. Tozer said this, the sacred page is not meant to be the end, but only the means toward the end, which is knowing God himself. The man who has no appetite for the book has no thirst for God. His word is simple, his word is direct, and it speaks to our needs and it speaks to our frailties. His word is simple. It lays it out there just as beautiful as it can be. We are the ones that like to complicate things. Someone made the comment that we have 35 million laws on the books in America just to enforce God's Ten Commandments. But you know, unfortunately, biblical knowledge is disappearing in this country. Pastor asked his young people in a youth meeting one night, he said, what is Habakkuk? And he got some very interesting answers. A word spelled backwards. A Jewish holiday. A village in Vietnam. A disease of the lower back. It's a shame that ignorance of the word of God is not only evident among the lost, but it's a glaring weakness among God's own people. Teddy Roosevelt said, if a man is not familiar with the Bible, he has suffered a loss that he had better make all possible haste to correct. Say, well, you know, I know where you're going with this, Pastor. You're going to tell me I'm not in the word of God enough, but you have to understand how busy I am. I run all the time. I have four children, two of which are demon possessed, and my life is difficult. But do you realize that there is nothing you need more each day of your life than to bathe yourself in this book? And if you say, well, I don't have time for the Word of God. I don't have time to spend all the hours that you can spend as a pastor studying. I realize that, I understand that. But you could spend time in the Word of God. Do you know it's been proven that based on the average reading speed of the average person, you can read through the Word of God in 1 year if you read for 12 minutes a day. It is not that we don't have time. It is not that we don't need it. It is not that our Christian life is absolutely dependent upon it. Our problem is we're not thirsty. We don't think we need it. We think we're just fine, thank you very much. I know enough Bible to get me through the rest of my life. And we ought to be the people so hungry that we don't have enough Bible to get us through today. God's word should be learned. We're in Proverbs chapter 3. Look at verses 1 to 4. My son, forget not my law, but let thine heart keep my commandments. For length of days and long life and peace shall they add to thee. Let not mercy and truth forsake thee. Bind them upon thy neck. Write them upon the table of thine heart. So shalt thou find favor and good understanding in the sight of God and man. The word of God needs to be learned. In these verses, we find an admonition, an assurance, an appeal, and an announcement. Let's look at the first point there, an admonition. My son, forget not my law, but let thine heart keep my commandments. He's making a command when he says that. My son, forget not my law. Now, it's easy for us to look at this verse and very quickly say, okay, there are two things involved here. One is the mind. and one is the heart. Forget not my law. And we think, well, you know, I'm getting older. I forget things. That's not what he means. We're not talking about the beginning of dementia or a senior moment in your life. Happens to me all the time. I'm so easily distracted mentally. I walk to the back of the house, and when I walk into a room, I see the light was turned on, so I turn it off. But that simple act made me forget why I was back there. And you stand there in the room and think, I came back here for something. That's not what he's talking about. I have to apologize to my wife. We're in a hurry to get out of the house. I told her, let's leave the house at 8:30. 8:30, we got to be out of here. Well, it wasn't raining at about 8:20, so I said, I'll tell you what, let's just go now. So I threw her a curve. We're leaving 10 minutes earlier than the appointed time. And she's running around again. She always takes an extra pair of shoes. If you're a woman here and you can explain that to me, I would be ever so grateful. She's taking an extra pair of shoes, and it was raining out, so she's taking her umbrella in case we get caught in the rain, leaving, and we jump in the car, and we're halfway over to the church, and she said, oh, I forgot my Bible. Can we go back and get it? Well, I'm a man. You know, once I begin a project, I just burrow right through. So I said, well, no, I'll get you a Bible over there. And then we come on the property, and I went a different route. We usually take a quick left and come around by the Four Winds and come the back way over, actually the front way, over to the Crown Center. Well, with all our students coming back, I wanted to kind of see what was going on campus. So I just went straight and just went right through the main campus. And we get about halfway through, and my wife, who hadn't said much since we left the house, says this to me, oh, you have time to meander through the campus, but you can't go back and get my Bible. I apologize, sweetheart. I really do. And I do it publicly. I'm sorry. By the way, she's using a Bible that was in Lost and Found at the cabinet out here. And it's a student's Bible. So I do hope you didn't leave anything in that Bible you'd be ashamed of, because my wife's got it right now. We're not talking about forgetting things. Oh, I forgot this, or I forgot that, or had a weak moment. And no. The word forget there. My son, forget not my law, doesn't mean you knew it yesterday, but you don't know it today. What it means is it has been mislaid. It has come to the point where you are oblivious to it. It's not that you knew it and forgot it. It's that you just laid it down, you put it aside, and it's no longer important to you. Don't forget my law. Don't make my law something of unimportance in your daily life. It needs to be first. It does not need to be mislaid. We ought to talk like the psalmist talks. Thy word have I hid in mine heart. The heart controls our direction much more than our head. You know, it wasn't easy for an Old Testament Jew to forget God's word. They put God's word on their doorpost. And when they left in the morning, there it was, scripture on their doorpost, reminding them, telling them, don't forget who you are and whose child you are. Your conversation ought to be godly. Your character ought to be above reproach. Your conscience should not be defiled. And scripture commanded that when they left, when they'd work all day, they come back home, and as they walk back in their house, there's the word of God again on the doorpost, either condemning or rejoicing. God's word only holds center stage when it is in our heart. That requires reading and meditation and repetition. We think about the word of God being in our heart, and we don't really know what that means. It doesn't just mean I've memorized scripture. It's in my heart. It's part of who I am. Let me put it to you this way, in an educational term. I taught for years. I taught history and taught Bible, and you throw little phrases out there and little comments that were philosophical in nature, and it is amazing to me. Sometimes students will come back to me and they'll say, Mr. McBride, you know what I have learned? And they'll tell me what I told them. They'll give me that phrase. Now, I don't sit there and say, yeah, I know where you got that. You got that from me. It thrills my heart. You know why? Because that truth, whatever that truth was, is now their truth. It's not my truth that I gave them. It's their truth. It has become their heart. It's not just something they remember that I said. It's something they feel and they're attached to, and it's theirs. And that's the difference between just memorizing some scripture and carrying your Bible with you and having it in your heart. When it's in your heart, it is your truth. Daniel, well, like Daniel, we love Daniel, and we read it all the time that Daniel made the comment that, you know, with the king's meat, the king's wine, he purposed in his heart to not defile himself. And we just skip right over that, not realizing, what do you mean defile yourself? It's just meat. It's just drink. You drank wine and you ate meat when you were back in Jerusalem. Why suddenly is it a defiling thing? Well, it was defiling because Daniel knew the book. And Daniel knew that God had told him, you do not eat anything that has been offered or dedicated to a pagan god, to an idol. You don't do it. He said, look, I could eat that. By the way, hundreds of young men were taken from Judea over in that captivity. We don't know anything about those guys because those guys decided the word of God wasn't very important. Those guys decided, oh, it really doesn't matter. What am I supposed to do? I'm away from home. They're going to punish me if I don't. Nobody back home can see me doing this. Those guys forgot what the word of God said. Daniel didn't. Daniel purposed in his heart, I'm going to do what this book says. And that's why he wouldn't defile himself. He made a decision based entirely on the clear teachings of God's word. And it is amazing to me, it is frightening to me, it is disheartening to me to talk to so many of God's people that make decisions, and they will tell you to your face that God led them, and that decision is diametrically opposed to the truth this book teaches. We don't get in the book. We don't love the book. We don't study the book. We don't make the book ours. We don't hide it in our heart. We have mislaid it. We've pushed it aside. And it explains a lot about what's wrong in our churches today. Secondly, there was an admonition. Secondly, there's an assurance. Look at verse 2. Length of days and long life and peace shall they add to thee. Oh my goodness, what a promise. Now, I want to stop here just for a minute because I know there are people in this auditorium who have lost loved ones and they lost them early in life. And you may look at this and say, how could that be? My son or my daughter or whatever the relative was, loved the Lord, walked with him, trusted him, and God took them early. How could this happen? Length of days and long life, we leave those things at the feet of a God that knows better than we do. And we trust him for those things. The fact that you know someone who loved the Lord that died young does not mean that that promise doesn't hold. If you will stick in this book and love this book and follow this book and walk in the dictates of this book, your life will be better. And that's exactly what God is saying. God attaches promises to the learning and the loving of his word. That's a promise. Length of days, long life, peace shall they add to thee. Ephesians backs that up and says this, honor thy father and mother, which is the first commandment with promise, that it may be well with thee and thou mayest live long on the earth. Proverbs chapter 3, verse 2 promises length of days, long life. Now, all the commandments that God gave were thou shalt not, except the fifth one, which says to honor thy father and mother. In that case, the Lord told them what they were supposed to do rather than what they were not supposed to do. Now here's our problem, because most of those commandments are of a negative sense, thou shalt not. We look at God's commandments as though they are negative. And I wish I could turn that around in your mind and get you to understand that everything God said thou shalt not do is something if you will not do it, you'll be better off. It is a positive command. Everything God holds from us is for our good. Everything. If you don't do this, it'll be better for you. All of God's commandments are positive. All of God's commandments lead to positive results in our life. A child's parent stands in the place of God until that child can understand and accept biblical responsibility. Obedience to parents is equal to obedience to a loving God. Obedience to the Word of God is our testimony that we serve a loving God and trust His guidance. When a child looks at mom and dad and says, "I will obey you," that child is saying, "I trust God. I trust God." When you trust authority over you that they have your best interest in mind, you're saying, "I trust God." And there's a positive aspect to everything God says don't do. Everything. Children who honor their parents grow up to honor law. They grow up to honor authority. They are disposed to honor God, honor themselves, and honor others. To love His Word and obey His Word is the path to good things in your life. And the point is that following God's commands leads to results that always benefit you. Length of days, long life, and peace shall they add to thee. Look at the appeal in verse 3. Let not mercy and truth forsake thee. Bind them upon thy neck. Write them upon the table of thine heart. Let not mercy and truth forsake thee. It was a habit of a Jew to wear what was called a phylactery, a small case of parchment or seal skin. They would wear it around their arm, or they'd wear it around their head where the packet was right here on their forehead. They're reading things out of the Old Testament, and they're taking them quite literally, that you will wear these things on you. Now, Jesus spoke about it, and He didn't speak about it necessarily in positive terms. In Matthew 23, He said this, "But all their works they do for to be seen of men. They make broad their phylacteries and enlarge the borders of their garments." And their garments were intended to show they were important. You wear garments that show you're important. You make

the table of thine heart. To get the Word of God in the head is an academic process. To get the Word of God in your heart is a loving process. And God is always after your heart. When the mind is engaged, your motive is, I ought to do this. When your will is engaged, your motive is, I have to do this. When your heart is engaged, your motive is, I want to do this. And when we hide the Word of God in our heart, it gives us a want to that people serving the Lord just for the accolades of men will never know. When we engage our heart concerning our relationship to God's Word, we'll not only hear it, we'll heed it. What did he say in verse 3? Let not mercy and truth forsake thee. Well, think about that a minute. The more of his truth you know, the more of his mercy you rejoice in. And the more of his mercy you know, the more of his truth you hunger for. Let not mercy and truth forsake thee. So what does that tell me? It tells me if we're not in the book and we're not loving the book and we're not learning from the book and we're not honoring the book, then somewhere along the line, we have let the fact that God showed us mercy slip from our heart. Amen. Look, if you would, please, at an announcement in verse 4. So shalt thou find favor and good understanding in the sight of God and man. Now we see the result of making God's Word dear to you and learning God's Word. You will find favor and good understanding. Favor, interesting word. First time that word is used is in Genesis chapter 6 and verse 8, where we read this phrase, Noah found grace in the eyes of the Lord. Grace, same word here is favor. Favor. Understanding means success. Success with God and success in your service to God. And success in the eyes of men. So we're going to find favor or grace, and we're going to find success in the sight of God and man if we'll just learn this book. Now, I look at students, and I love our students. God bless you. And you're here. We are a liberal arts Christian college, and maybe you've come here to learn nursing or accounting or engineering or you name it. But I'll tell you something, God has brought you here to learn much more than that. God's brought you here to fall in love with his book. God's brought you here to raise you up in his book. He wants to give you favor with himself, and he wants to give you success with men. And the way you'll do that is this book. Study hard in your textbooks. Learn that stuff. Memorize until you feel like you're going to regurgitate it. But never forsake this book. This book is where your success lies. This book is where God will make you somebody he can use. When Moses built the tabernacle, there was one very important piece of furniture in there. It's called the Ark of the Covenant. The Ark of the Covenant was wood overlaid with gold. It was a picture of Jesus Christ in his humanity and in his deity. And you know what was in the Ark? An unbroken copy of the Ten Commandments. And Jesus is just that to us. He is the Word of God to us. In the beginning was the Word, and the Word was with God, and the Word was God. Jesus is the Word of God to us. And the person that doesn't fall in love with this book and doesn't need this book and doesn't run to this book and doesn't make this book the center of their life is not someone who's in love with Jesus. He is the Word, and we run to him because we know he's the Word. He's the living incarnation of the Word of God. I find this interesting. In Luke 2, it says this, Jesus increased in wisdom and stature and in favor with God and man. And what does Proverbs tell us? Thou shalt find favor and good understanding in the sight of God and man. He wants us to be like him. He wants us to learn of him and reflect him. And if we will, the same thing that was true in his life can be true in yours. You know that person that you want to be, that person you've always wanted to be, that person you're not quite yet, that person that your heart longs to be, that person that's respected, that is consistent, that loves the Lord, that successfully manages to hold that sin which does so easily beset him at bay,
That person that walks with

0: God and knows righteousness and holiness in his heart and his mind, do you know where that person is? That person is right here. The reason you're not that person yet is you haven't allowed this book to change you into that person. Look at verses 5 and 6. God's word ought to be lived. Trust the Lord with all thine heart, lean not on thine own understanding, and all thy ways acknowledge him, and he shall direct thy paths. In Proverbs, God's commandments are transformed into poetry. They flash with color, and they're alive with application. And there's an attachment that is dictated here. We are to trust, we're not to lean to ourself, and we are to acknowledge him. God is completely dependable. His wisdom is so great, he can never make a mistake. Our God can be trusted. He has high and holy purposes towards you, and he has no ulterior motives at all. He can never treat you unkindly. God will never let you go, he will never let you down, and he will never lead you astray. We're commanded to trust him by following his book. Anything less than trusting him is an insult, and he wants you to learn to trust him. Here in Proverbs, just before Proverbs, is Psalms. Just before Psalms is Job. Would you look at the book of Job with me for a moment and look at chapter 13. Job chapter 13. Job is a good example of where we are and the problems we have in relation to the Word of God and what God wants us to do about it. In Job chapter 13, we find verse 15. And Job says this. Starts off pretty good. Though he slay me, yet will I trust him. Well, that sounds good, doesn't it? If he takes my life, I'll walk with him. But he didn't stay on that high platform long. But I will maintain mine own ways before him. Maintain is a word that means to argue or justify. He's saying this, look, I'm going to serve God. I trust God, and I'm going to walk with God. But I'll tell you what, I believe that what I'm doing is the right thing, and I will maintain, I will justify, I will argue my ways before God. I think that I'm right. Well, God's going to deal with that pretty quickly. Not only did he take that statement there, but in chapters 29 to 31, Job makes his last big speech in the book of Job. And in those three chapters, Job uses the word I, me, or my 195 times. I don't know if he was trying to be self-centered about things or not, but he certainly is talking quite a bit about himself. God answers Job in chapter 38 and 39. And would you look at that with me? Look at Job chapter 38 at what God finally had to say after Job finished his 195 I, me's, and my. Job chapter 38, verse 1. The Lord answered Job out of the whirlwind and said, who is this that darkeneth counsel by words without knowledge? Gird up now thy loins like a man, for I will determine of thee and answer thou me. Where wast thou when I laid the foundations of the earth? Declare if thou hast understanding. Who hath laid the measures thereof, if thou knowest? Who hath stretched the line upon it? Whereupon are the foundations thereof fastened? Or who laid the cornerstone thereof when the morning stars sang together and all the sons of God shouted for joy? Where were you, Job? Where were you when I created? Where were you when I set all things in motion? Where were you when I set this universe on its path simply at my word? Where were you? And yet you approach me as though you have understanding. I think Job really got the message. Look at Job chapter 42 with me and read with me verses 1 through 6. I think Job learned the truth of this. Look at his words, chapter 42. Then Job answered the Lord and said, I know that thou canst do everything, and that no thought can be withholden from thee. Who is he that hideth counsel without knowledge? Therefore have I uttered that I understood not, things too wonderful for me, which I knew not. Hear, I beseech thee, and I will speak. I will demand of thee, and declare thou unto me. I have heard of thee by the hearing of the ear, but now mine eye seeth thee. Wherefore I abhor myself and repent in dust and ashes. Verse 5. I have heard of thee by the hearing of the ear, but now mine eye seeth thee. His word lived and understood and practiced in our life causes us to see what we cannot otherwise see. I'll justify it. I'll argue my point. I'll maintain my ways before. Oh, really? Where were you? Why are you acting like you have any wisdom? We have no wisdom. We have no understanding. We don't see the light. We cannot possibly know what to do or how to do it apart from this book. Truth is not in us. Truth must be taught us, and it's taught us in this book. Amen. But we don't love this book like we should. There's an attachment that needs to be there. There's also a path that is declared in verse 6, back in Proverbs, if you would, please. Proverbs chapter 3 and verse 6, he says this, "In all thy ways acknowledge him, and he shall direct thy path." Are you aware that your path is not set in stone? God has a plan for you, and he has a path for you, but there is something we must do. "In all thy ways acknowledge him, and he shall direct thy paths." Your path is not set in stone. Your path is only in God's hands if you acknowledge him in all thy ways. It was not God's will that David seek out Bathsheba. It was not God's will that Saul become prideful and lose the throne. We need to walk in his ways and acknowledge him. I love the word acknowledge. It means to know by observing and reflecting. How do we acknowledge him? Well, we observe. We what are your ways, Lord? I want to observe your ways. The only place you're ever going to observe his ways is this book. And then we reflect. We look at his ways, having learned it from this book, then we reflect his ways on our life. And we sit there and think, okay, now this is what the Word of God says. Therefore, in this particular situation, what should I do? We observe and we reflect. And that's how we acknowledge his ways. You can walk your path or you can walk his path. I'll just give you, I don't give a lot of personal examples, but I want to give this one. It means something to my heart. Late spring, early summer of 1986, my wife and I found ourselves in the third Christian school we'd worked in that was closing its doors. And we had given much sweat and labor and prayer to those ministries, but for whatever reason, the leadership in those ministries did not see Christian education as a necessity. They just saw it as something that would be nice, and once it became uncomfortable, they got rid of it. We had surrendered our life to young people and Christian education, and there for a moment, we were confused. And I went to my wife and said, "What are we gonna do? This is the third school we've worked in that shut its doors. What are we supposed to do?" We just built a house there in Tennessee. We had two children, the youngest of which was three, and I all of those, my wife and those children had developed a nasty habit of eating three times a day. And I needed to keep that up if I could. So what am I gonna do? Do I just get a secular job? Are we done here? Is this the end of it? Do I just get a job and feed my family and that's just what I do with the rest of my life? And we had those conversations together, but we looked at each other in the face and we knew the answer. We had given our life to God to serve in his vineyard wherever he wanted to use us, and we weren't going to go back on that now. We looked at his book and we saw people that made vows unto God and broke them. We didn't want to be those people. And we reflected in our own heart and thought, no, we want to do this. We want to serve the Lord. We want to walk with him. We want to be his people and hear his voice and serve. Well, I said, what are we gonna do? What are we gonna do? Our reflection led me to say, why don't we apply down at Pensacola Christian College? We've been there for a couple of summer seminars. Let's apply down there and see what happens. And Connie laughed at me. She did, she laughed out loud. I felt like Abraham there for a minute with Sarah, you know. She laughed and said, like they'd hire us. That hurts. There's a lot of truth there, but it hurts. I said, well, okay, all they can say is no. And I got in the car and drove down and interviewed with a couple of people. And short story, 9 days later, we were hired. My sons went through PCA and PCC and both received an excellent education. Connie and I have had the privilege of teaching and then administering at PCA. I've had a tremendous ministry with thousands of DVD students. Had the privilege to teach education courses on the graduate and undergraduate level, and now have the tremendous thrill of being the pastor of the campus church. And you're sitting out there and thinking, well, aren't you something? And my heart is saying, no, he is something. He directed. He opened doors. He gave opportunities. All I had to do was observe and reflect and obey. And he poured his blessings on our life. God's been so good. The secret of serving God is not what you can do, but by faith walking through doors he opens and not push your way through doors he closes. Trust him. He has a path for you. Acknowledge him and he shall direct your life. My son, forget not my law, but let thine heart keep my commandments, for length of days and long life and peace shall they add to thee. Our invitation this morning is very simple. I'm going to ask you to do this. I'm going to ask you to dedicate a new chapter in your Christian life that you're going to learn and you're going to live by this book. And this is going to determine decisions you make and paths you walk on. Will you dedicate your life to the study and the understanding and the obedience to this book? If you will, there's wonderful things ahead for you. And God will bless you more than you could ever possibly imagine.
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2: I want to talk to you about some principles in the life of Joseph. Most people today do not live by principle. Most people today live by their emotions or their desires. When we choose that path, it is inevitable that we will not make sound decisions. If we choose the path of making decisions based upon our emotions or our wants or our desires, the truth of the matter is we are headed for trouble. We need to be people that make decisions based upon the Word of God, based upon the disciplines that are found in the Word of God. Joseph was such a man. He was a man that would make decisions based upon Bible principle. He lived by these godly principles. And as a consequence, Joseph went from the pit to the palace. There are three stages of life that we see in Joseph in the book of Genesis here. In Genesis chapter 37, in verse number 2, if you'll look there with me, these are the generations of Jacob. Joseph being 17 years old. Now, Joseph was the 11th son of Jacob, the first son of Rachel. Look down at verse number 3. Now, Israel loved Joseph more than all of his children because he was the son of his old age. At this point, Joseph's 17. A lot transpires between chapter 37 and chapter 41. Joseph's brethren end up hating him, selling him into slavery. But in chapter 41, look at verse number 46. Notice what it says. And Joseph was 30 years old when he stood before Pharaoh, king of Egypt. At this point, he's 37. You remember the story with me. Pharaoh's had a terrible dream. He doesn't understand the dream. All of the magicians and this sort of thing in the land of Egypt, they could not interpret the dream. Joseph is now standing before him. In chapter 50 and in verse 22, the Bible says, and Joseph dwelt in Egypt, he and his father's house, and Joseph lived 110 years. And further down, it tells us in that chapter that Joseph died at 110 years of age. There was one recurring theme in the life of Joseph, and that is that he walked with God. No matter what the circumstances were, he walked with God, and God walked with him. Notice with me in Genesis chapter 39. If you're used to underlining in your Bible, I would underline these phrases. Look at verse number 2. And the Lord was with Joseph. I have that underlined. And he was a prosperous man. I have that word underlined. See how many times in this text that we're reading, you see, and the Lord was with Joseph and he prospered. I'm not talking about financial prosperity in this hour. I'm talking about God's blessings on a man's life. That is prosperity. When a man or a woman has the blessings of God on their life, no matter where they are, if they're in the pit or if they're in the palace, it doesn't make any difference. They have the blessings of God and they are prosperous. Look at verse number 3. And his master saw that the Lord was with him, and the Lord made all that he did to prosper in his hand. Again, the Lord was with him, and God prospered him. Look in verse number 5. And it came to pass from the time that he had made him overseer in his house, that is Potiphar made him overseer, and over all that he had, that the Lord blessed the Egyptian's house for Joseph's sake. And the blessings of the Lord was upon all that he had in his house and in the field. Look at verse 21. But the Lord was with Joseph and showed him mercy. Look at verse 23. And the keeper of the prison looked not to anything that was under his hand, because the Lord was with him and that which he did, and the Lord made it to prosper. Unfaltering faith in the promises of God was the hallmark of the life of Joseph. As a consequence, Joseph walked with God and God walked with Joseph. And when God is walking with you, you will have prosperity. Once again, I do not care if you're in the pit or if you're in the palace. If you're walking with God and God is walking with you, you are prospering. Joseph would learn something in his life. Joseph would face all sorts of adversity, and you know the adversity that he would face. We'll deal with some of it this morning. Keep your finger here in Genesis, but turn over to Psalm 37. Joseph's faith in God never faltered. We do not see anywhere in Scripture where Joseph backed up. We don't see anywhere in Scripture where he questioned. We see where Joseph continually and constantly trusted in the Lord. Look at Psalm 37 with me, if you would. Look at verse number 5. Commit thy way unto the Lord. Trust also in him, and he shall bring it to pass. Commit thy way unto the Lord. Look at verse 7. Rest in the Lord, and wait patiently for him. Fret not thyself because of him who prospereth in his way, because of the man who bringeth wicked devices to pass. He's saying, don't worry. Do not worry about that wicked individual that seems to be prospering. You commit your way to the Lord, and God will bless you and prosper you in his way. I want us to look at several characteristics in the life of Joseph, if we can, this morning. The first one, Joseph was a man of vision. Joseph was a man of vision. What is vision? It's foresight. Joseph saw things that others didn't see. Look at Genesis chapter 37 once again. And let's look at verse 5. And Joseph dreamed a dream, and he told it his brethren, and they hated him yet the more. And he said unto them, hear, I pray you, this dream which I have dreamed. For behold, we were binding sheaves in the field, and lo, my sheaf arose and also stood upright, and behold, your sheaf stood round about and made obeyance to my sheaf. And his brethren said unto him, shalt thou indeed reign over us? Or shalt thou indeed have dominion over us? Well, the answer to that is yes. They don't know it at this time, but that's what's going to happen. And they hated him yet the more. I find that an interesting phrase. They hated him yet the more. I mean, as Joseph is growing into young manhood, his brethren hated him, and it continued to grow. Their hate and their disdain for their brother continued to grow. Look at verse number 9. And he dreamed yet another dream, and told it his brethren, and said, Behold, I have dreamed a dream more, and behold, the sun, the moon, and the 11 stars made obeyance unto me. What were the results of the dream? Joseph had his dreams, and he never gave them up. He held on to his dreams. He held on to those visions that God had given to him. Even in the darkest of days, he was a man of vision. Even in the darkest of days, he was a man of dreams. What was the result? Well, if you look at verse number 10, notice with me if you would, Genesis 37, it caused some concern with his father. And he told it his father and to his brethren, and his father rebuked him. What are you talking about, Joseph? Are you kidding me? Are you serious? What is this dream that thou hast dreamed? Shall I and thy mother and thy brethren indeed come to bow down ourselves to thee, to the earth? Is that what's going to happen, Joseph? You see, there was a problem here. The dream that God gave to Joseph was totally contrary to the culture of the day. For a mother and a father and the older brethren to bow down to the youngest child, not going to happen. But it would. It created concern for Jacob. It created a spirit of jealousy of his brethren. Once again, look at verses 4 and 5. And when his brethren saw that their father loved him more than all his brethren, they hated him. Look at verse 5. And Joseph dreamed a dream, and behold, and he told it to his brethren, and they hated him yet the more. Look at verse 8. And they hated him yet the more for his dreams. Look at verse 11. And his brethren envied him. What were the consequences? The consequences caused concern for his father. The consequences caused a spirit of jealousy and hatred among the brethren. Then they sought to kill him. If you look at Genesis chapter 37 and verse 18, notice what it says. And when they saw him afar off, even before he came near unto them, they conspired against him to slay him. They threw him into pit, verse number 24. And they sold him into slavery for 20 pieces of silver. All because he had a vision. You know, young people, we are living in a day and age of mediocrity. People just want to be mediocre. Joseph wasn't willing to be mediocre. Do not settle for mediocrity. Don't settle for mediocrity in your grades. Don't settle for mediocrity in your spiritual life. Don't settle for mediocrity in your goals in life. Have a vision, a dream, what God can do in your life through you. You might say, well, where do I get that vision? You won't get it in the dream. You'll get it from the Word of God. God will open up His Word. Your potential for God is unlimited. I was reading this morning of a graduate here named Adrian Burden. How he sat right where you're sitting. And how he got a burden for evangelism. And how God used him and is using him to serve him in evangelism. You see, Joseph would face adversity. You're going to face adversity for your dreams, for your vision of what God can do and will do. You will face adversity. Everyone does. There's not a preacher up here that has spoken this week or has spoken this year in this college that has not faced adversity in their ministry. I can remember back in 1981, that time we were running about 1,400. Sometimes on big days we'd be over 2,000. We had some difficulties, had some troubles. And one night about 10 o'clock, I got a phone call from a man by the name of Bob. Thank you, sir. It's kind of you. Phone call from a man by the name of Bob. He said, Preacher, can I see you? I said, sure. When do you want to see me? He said, now. 10 o'clock at night. There are those that will not share your vision. There will be those that will not share your burden. There'll be those that will not share your dream. He arrived around 11 o'clock at night. We were on the verge of a church split. I don't know if I got the church or I got the split, but I got one or the other. I still haven't figured it out. Make a long story short, he said, in that time we had 2 or 3 millionaires in our church. He said, this is what we would like to have done. Name 3 things they wanted to have done. This man looked at me and he said, now if those 3 things are done, he said, the debt of the church will be paid off. That's what was causing the problem, was the debt of the church. The debt of the church will be paid off. And this new home that you and your wife have moved into, the mortgage will be paid in full. This is about 1 o'clock in the morning. My wife was at the top of the stairs listening. I looked at him. I said, Bob, you let me think about it. I already knew my answer. I said, Bob, you let me think about it. I'll call you in the morning. He said, okay. He left about 1:15. I go upstairs. My wife says, honey, why didn't you just tell him no? Why didn't you just tell him no? I said, sweetheart, the answer is no. But I wasn't going to tell him. I'm tired. I'm going to go to bed. Give me a kiss goodnight. I'm going to sleep. And she said, that's it? I said, that's it. So I kissed her goodnight, went to bed. Called Bob the next morning, 9 o'clock, his place of work. I said, hey, Bob, just getting back to you from our discussion last night. Yeah. I said, the first request, the answer is no. I said, the second request, the answer is no. I said, the third request, the answer is no. He said, preacher, do you know what you're doing? I said, I probably don't, but I'm sure you're going to help me find out. He said, why would you not do these 3 things? I said, 2 reasons, Bob. Number 1, I'm not for sale. And number 2, I've got to shave every morning. Not everybody will share your vision, but that doesn't mean that you ought not to have the vision. Number 2, he was not only a man of vision, but he was a man of virtue, which means moral excellence. He did that which was right. He did not give in to temptation. Turn over to Genesis chapter 39. Look at Genesis chapter 39 with me, if you would. Genesis chapter 39, look at verse 7 and following. And it came to pass after these things that his master's wife, that's Potiphar now, he's a servant to Potiphar, he's in Egypt, that his master's wife cast her eyes upon Joseph, and she said, lie with me. But he refused and said unto his master's wife, behold, my master wotteth not what is with me in the house, and he hath committed all that he hath to my hand. There is none greater in his house than I, neither hath he kept back anything from me but thee, because thou art his wife. How then can I do this great wickedness and sin against God? He was not only a man of vision, but he was a man of virtue. Now, if you will look with me at verse number 10 of chapter 39, notice what it says. And it came to pass as she spake to Joseph day by day. This woman, Potiphar's wife, was a wicked woman. She had, one of my favorite expressions is, she had the morals of an alley cat. Okay? She was a wicked woman. And day in and day out, she was after Joseph to commit immorality with her. Joseph knew that he could not do that. In fact, the truth is, if you look at verse number 38, he was loyal to his master. Verse 39, he was loyal to God. I can't do this against my master. You're the only thing he has held from me. I cannot sin against my God. And then he was loyal to himself in verse 13. And it came to pass when she saw that he had left his garment in her hand and was fled forth. I call that the Joseph principle. Run when there's temptation. You don't stand there and try and fight it. You don't stand there and even pray over it. You run from the temptation. You get out of there. You move on from the temptation. Of course, Joseph would end up in prison because he did that which was right. He would end up in prison, just like he had done that which was right when it came to his visions, his dreams. The Lord was with him. He would, once again, have God with him. The Lord was with him in prison. Joseph remained pure, even though the circumstances in life were very difficult and very, very challenging. Joseph was a man of virtue. Joseph was a man that walked with God. Five times we are told in Scripture that the Lord was with Joseph. And so he would be. The Lord would be with Joseph, even in false accusations. The Bible says, no weapon that is formed against thee shall prosper, and every tongue that shall rise against thee in judgment thou shalt condemn. This is the heritage of the servants of the Lord, and the righteousness is of me, saith the Lord. Joseph wasn't about to violate his God, his master, or himself. He would flee rather than to commit immorality. Joseph was a man of virtue. He was a man of vision. He was a man of virtue. But he was also a man of valor. Joseph was brave. Joseph was fearless. Turn over to Genesis chapter 39. Notice with me in verse number 20, please. And Joseph's masters took him and put him into prison, a place where the king's prisoners were bound, and he was there in prison. Because Joseph was loyal to his master, because Joseph was loyal to God, because Joseph was loyal to himself. And by the way, loyalty is something that all of us can do and be. We can all be loyal. We can all be loyal. We can all be loyal to those that are around us. We can be loyal to our Lord and Savior, the Lord Jesus Christ. Loyalty is a characteristic that we need to develop in our life. First of all, loyalty to that book. And next, of course, loyalty to the written word and the living word, the Lord Jesus Christ. Loyalty, loyalty. Here was a man that said, I don't care what the consequences are, I'm going to do what's right. And the Lord was with Joseph. In fact, turn over to 1 Peter chapter 4 with me if you would. The circumstances were difficult that he faced, but nonetheless, Joseph was willing to trust God. Look at 1 Peter chapter 4 and verse number 19. Joseph was a man of valor. He was a man of vision. He was a man of virtue. Even in the midst of false accusation, he was a man of virtue. Look at 1 Peter 4:19. Wherefore, let them that suffer according to the will of God commit the keeping of their souls to him in well-doing, as unto a faithful creator. Suffer according to the will of God. Now, I want to say something to you today. You got preacher boys here? You got young ladies that are going to marry preacher boys or missionaries going out and serving the Lord. Many of you are going to end up in full-time Christian service. It is imperative that when we suffer, and you will suffer, you will suffer. You will suffer for the cause of Christ. In fact, young people, I'm going to tell you this much right now. I believe, I don't know that I will face it in my lifetime, but I believe the way this country is going, that Christians are going to be a persecuted people in this country. Like we see around the world, I believe it's coming. I believe my son could very well go to jail for his faith. I believe my grandson could very well go to jail for his faith one day in America. America is no longer neutral when it comes to Christianity. It is anti-Christian, in case you haven't noticed, okay? So there's going to be a price to be paid, and you may as well just figure it out. I'm going to stand, even if I have to stand alone, I'm going to be loyal to the Lord Jesus Christ. And even in prison, even in the pit, in the prison, the Lord was with Joseph. Just because you're suffering doesn't mean God has forsaken you, because I will never leave thee nor forsake thee. And even in prison, Joseph prospered, the Bible says. And because he found favor in the prison keeper's eyes. Joseph, a man of God. What character? A man of vision. a man that was filled with virtue. That is moral integrity. Boy, that's not a gift long gone in this society. Moral integrity, that's what it was with Joseph. I can't sin against Potiphar, can't sin against the Lord. I'm out of here. And he was a man of valor. But what's interesting is, not only was he a man of valor, but look at Genesis chapter 40 and verse number 4. You remember the chief baker and the wine taster, the butler. Look at Genesis chapter 40. Let's look at verses 1 through 4. And it came to pass after these things that the butler of the king of Egypt and his baker had offended their lord, the king of Egypt. And Pharaoh was wroth against them, verse number 2, two of his officers, against the chief of the butlers and against the chief of the bakers. And he put them in the ward, in the house of the captain of the guard, in the prison, the place where Joseph was bound. And the captain of the guard charged Joseph with them. And then notice what's said next. And he served them. Wow. Sold into slavery. Unjustly accused of immorality. Thrown into prison. Being used by the prison guard to handle everything inside the prison. And now the baker and the wine taster, they're thrown into jail because Pharaoh, for one reason or another, was displeased with them. And the Bible says, and Joseph served them. I wonder what God was trying to teach Joseph. I wonder if he's trying to teach him some humility. I wonder if he was trying to teach him, even in the most difficult of circumstances, keep your testimony. Keep yourself pure. Keep yourself clean. Be a man of vision, virtue, and valor. The Lord was with Joseph. Five times, the Bible tells us that the Lord was with Joseph in every circumstance of his life. You're here right now. You may be going through a very difficult time. You may be going through a very trying time. You may not be able to see how you're going to finish paying your bill, get through school, or whatever have you. You keep your testimony. You continue to work hard. You do that which was right. The Bible says, and Joseph prospered. Joseph prospered where you shouldn't prosper. You shouldn't prosper in jail. But Joseph did. What I'm saying to you this morning is this. If you're walking with God, God's walking with you. He was a man of valor. It was one other thing about the life of Joseph that I'd like for us to see. He was a man of vision, and the Lord was with him. He was a man of virtue, and the Lord was with him. He was a man of valor, and the Lord was with him. But Joseph was not a man of vindictiveness. He was not a man of vindictiveness. Look with me, if you would, in Genesis chapter 50. He was not a man given to revenge. Not a man given to revenge. Notice what it says in verse 17 and following. So shall ye say unto Joseph, forgive, I pray thee now, the trespass of thy brethren and their sins. They've sent a messenger unto Joseph. This is what your father said for us to tell you. For they did unto thee evil, and now we pray thee, forgive the trespasses of the servants of the God of thy father. And Joseph wept when they spake unto him. And his brethren also went and fell down before his face, and they said, behold, we be thy servants. Hello? Isn't that what Joseph said in chapter 37? And Jacob said, should I and your mother, your brethren, bow down before you? Yeah. Of course, it's happened several times, but he's just being reminded here. Then look at verse number 19. And Joseph said unto them, fear not, for I am in the place of God. Joseph would not be a man of vindictiveness. He could have had his brethren killed for what they did him. He didn't. He had a kind heart. He had a gracious heart. He had a loving heart. And he had a tender heart. He couldn't believe that his brethren, after all of these years, could even think remotely that he would want to take revenge out on them. He was not a man of vindictiveness. There's going to be times in your life, it may have already happened, I don't know, when someone is going to do you wrong and you're going to have a choice. You've heard people use the expression, I get even. That's an ungodly, unspiritual, unbiblical position. We need to have a heart not filled with bitterness or revenge. We need to have a heart filled with forgiveness. Joseph was a great man of God because he was a man of vision. He was a man of virtue. He was a man of valor. But he was also a man that was not vindictive. He was a great man of God. Much like the Lord Jesus Christ, he's a type of Christ. How about you? Can you honestly say, I'm walking with God and God's walking with me? Let me share this thought with you, then I'm going to close. The easiest place in the world for a young person to backslide is right where you're sitting. Right where you're sitting. Because you're surrounded by everything that's Christian. You're surrounded by godly professors, godly administrators. You're surrounded by godly staff, godly students. And it's so easy to let our own spiritual life slip and falter. The Lord was with Joseph five times. Does it make any difference if it's in the pit, in the prison, or the palace? The Lord was with Joseph. Can you say that today?
1: 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It's time for a message from the former pastor of Campus Church, Dr. Jim Shetler.
3: Well, if you would, take your Bibles and turn to Numbers chapter 16. If you would, the book of Numbers chapter 16. Numbers 16 and verse number 1. Now Korah, the son of Izhar, the son of Kohath, which is the tribe of out of the tribe of Levi that we get the word Cohen today. You know, if you find a Jew who's a Cohen, it'd come out of this line still today. That has been tracked all the way through all these generations. And the name Cohen is very Jewish, and they would be from the tribe of, they would have ancestry all the way back to this. To the son of Korath, the son of Levi, and Dathan, and Abiram, the sons of Eliab, and On, the son of Peleth, the sons of Reuben. And what did they do? They took men, and they rose up before Moses with certain of the children of Israel, 250 princes of the assembly. Wow. When they took men, they got a big congregation, 250. Not only did they get 250, they got 250 of the top leaders. These princes, if you look earlier in the Pentateuch, you'll find that they were rulers over thousands of people. So these 250 are the big leaders of all of Israel. So these four guys were able to get 250 leaders. Well, they're going to end up getting the whole congregation over in verse 19. But wow, I mean, they have really been persuasive. What'd they do? 250 princes of the assembly, famous in the congregation, men of renown. And they gathered themselves together against Moses and against Aaron. The whole reason why these four guys persuaded 250 leaders is to go against Moses and against Aaron. The time of this occurrence is during the period of Israel wandering through the wilderness after they refused to go into the promised land. Matter of fact, historical events This is really the only major historical event that we know that went on for 37 years. We have a few from the first few years there in the wilderness, but basically, this is the only historical event that we have a good historical record on in the 37 years that they were wandering through the wilderness. And they got 250 leaders, four men, to rebel against Moses and Aaron. And they gathered themselves together against Moses and against Aaron and said unto them, "Ye take too much upon you, seeing all the congregation are holy." Well, that's just a big fat lie. "Every one of them," that's a lie. "And the Lord is among them." Not all of them, that's a lie. "Wherefore then lift ye up yourselves above the congregation of the Lord?" And you could just picture Moses saying, "Yeah, you guys are right. Yeah, there's no question. I really have done that. You know, that's been my heart's desire. You guys caught me. Man, you guys caught me. You're right. That's sure true. In this whole thing, I have wanted to be the chief guy. You're right. I just wanted to get out and do some preaching and do some speaking. And I'll tell you, I was a shepherd for a while. And I said, forget this shepherding thing. I'm coming back and I'm going to get Israel out of Egypt. This is what I've been wanting to do. I've been wanting to be the leader. I've been wanting to be the head honcho. I have wanted this authority so bad." Yeah, go back to Exodus 4. Man, four times he says, "Lord, I can't do this. I can't speak. This isn't me. You got the wrong guy. There is no way I can be the..." If there is any person in the Bible who didn't want to be in authority, it was Moses. I mean, Moses, the last thing in the world that he wanted to do. And here Korah and his delegation are saying, "Yeah, we know what the problem is, Moses. You wanted this authority." "I what? I didn't want this position." And you know, this whole thing is just amazing. "Ye take too much upon you." "Well, Korah, why don't you tomorrow morning wake up and come outside, and when you see the sun get up, why don't you tell the sun, 'Hey, son, you're taking too much on you, son. I mean, you're shining on this whole planet. And you know what? You're giving off so much heat. You know, you're doing too much, son.' Well, you know, you really think about it. The same one who put the sun in the sky put Moses as authority. So my friend, to be honest with you, for Korah to tell the sun, 'Hey, son, you've taken too much authority on. I mean, you're heating this whole planet up. You're bringing light all day long. You're doing too much, son.' You might as well say the same thing to the sun that you say to Moses, because the same God who put the sun in the sky put Moses as authority." I think that's an important point. And when Moses heard it, what a response from a meek and humble authority figure. When they rebelled against him, what did he do? Boy, he fought back tooth and nail. What did he do? And Moses heard it, he fell upon his face. And he spake unto Korah and unto all his company, saying, "Even tomorrow the Lord will show who are his and who is holy, and will cause him to come near unto him. Even him whom he hath chosen will he cause to come near unto him. This do, take you censers, Korah and all his company, put fire therein and put incense in them before the Lord tomorrow. And it shall be that the man whom the Lord doth choose, he shall be holy. Ye take too much upon you, ye sons of Levi." Oh, look at this. This is so good. "And Moses said unto Korah, 'Hear, I pray you, ye sons of Levi, seemeth it but a small thing unto you that the God of Israel has separated you from the congregation of Israel?'" What in the world is wrong with you, Korah? You have been so privileged. You have been so chosen. You have been given so much. You have taken on too much. Because not only do you want your position that you have in the tribe of Levi, you want to be authority over everything. You're the one that's taken on too much. Wow, this is really good. Continue on here in verse 9. seemeth but a small thing unto you that the God of Israel has separated you from the congregation of Israel to bring you near to himself to do the service of the tabernacle of the Lord and to stand before the congregation to minister unto them? You think that's a small thing that you've been given? You don't think you're equal to me because of the task that you have and the task that I have? What's wrong with you, Korah? It's not about who's got more authority. Who's the guy that gets to push the buttons? Who's the person in charge? It's not about that. It's about doing the God's will, whatever God's called you to do. Let me tell you something, Korah. I didn't ask for this job. I didn't want this authority. Korah, I would have been happy taking care of some sheep instead of 3 million Jews. Let me tell you something. This is not what I wanted to do. But God's placed me in this position, and God's placed you in a good position. What's wrong with you, Korah? And he hath brought thee near to him, and all thy brethren, the sons of Levi, with thee, and seek ye the priesthood also. What's wrong with you? Just because you didn't get Aaron's position, don't you have enough on your plate? Just be concerned with what God's called you to do. Don't be concerned about everything else. For which cause both thou and all thy company are gathered together against the Lord. Uh-oh. You see, up to this point, if you would have brought Korah off to the side and you would have said to Korah, why are you doing this? Why are you going against Moses and Aaron? Why are you rebelling? Well, I got to tell you, I just think that we ought to have opportunities. I think Moses and Aaron's taking too much on. They're calling too many of the shots. I think it needs to be divvied up a little bit. I think everybody's equal here. Everybody ought to have a chance to make decisions. I think everybody ought to be a part of the decision-making process for this group. I mean, I think he's taking too much on. And you know what? I think probably deep down in his soul, he even believed that lie. I think he probably believed verse 3, what he said. But I want you to understand something, because if you would have said to Korah, you're rebelling against God. Oh, no, I'm not. I'm rebelling against Moses and Aaron. There's the problem. I want to serve the Lord, and I want all these 3 million Jews to serve the Lord. But Moses hit it right on the head, folks, in verse number 11. For which cause both thou and all thy company are gathered together against against the Lord. And what is Aaron that ye murmur against him? Hey, let me tell you something. You're going against Moses and Aaron. You're going against God. And your rebellion against the human authority, Korah, is your rebellion against God. And you need to see that. Let's ask the Lord to help us with a few things tonight as we look at rebellion, its cause, its consequence. And I believe we can show quickly its cure. Father, help us tonight in this area. It's late in the year. But yet, Father, I pray that maybe in our lives we have allowed rebellion to come in. Oh, Father, may the Holy Spirit have freedom tonight. May the Holy Spirit just work tonight. We have guests here tonight. And you know what? There may be, Father, I don't know, there may be high school students here that really do say that they want God's will for their life. But they are never going to get it if they're in rebellion right now. And they can search and they can travel to every Christian college in America and not find your will for their life. And Father, there's college students that are making plans for the summer and they are just struggling with relationships and problems because they're rebelling. And oh, Father, there's campus church members and there's wives and children that are in rebellion to their parents and to their spouse. And Father, I just pray for revival tonight. I pray for a spirit of the Holy Spirit to work in lives. We ask these things in Jesus' name. Amen. Let me quickly tell you the cause of rebellion. And before I tell you the cause of rebellion, I think we probably need to get some kind of working definition. You may have a better definition than this or whatever, but you know, really, basically, rebellion here, as we look in the scriptures, has the idea of resistance to God given authority. It's a resistance to a God given authority. You're bucking the authority, the God given authority. You know, in that little quick definition, was there five words in that definition? There really are some important words there. First of all, I decided to use the word resistance. You could probably look up some definitions of rebellion and see the word disobedience to God-given authority. But, you know, I think you can obey authority and be rebellious. You know that? You know, I've just worked around a lot of people for a long time. I've been pastor for 17 years, 7 years as a youth pastor.

really do. I believe you could be a student here, and I think you could outwardly make it through and obey, but you have a rebellious heart. I think it's a resistance. And then I will tell you this, I think it has to do with God-given authority, not man, you know. Yeah, you know, some people make themselves, you know, an authority in a situation. Well, they're not God-given authority in that situation, but if they're placed in that position and they've been given that, that's God-given authority that we're under. We'll be under that the rest of our lives. There'll never be a time that we're not under, whether it's civil, whether it's church, whatever institution, wherever you work, whatever corporation, you're going to be under God-given authority. And rebellion is going against, resisting that God-given authority. So real quickly under cause, I guess when you think of cause, you always think of the word why. So I kind of did why three times. First of all, you ask the question, why? Why would somebody resist God-given authority? Why do you do it? Well, I'll tell you why you do it. You do it because you believe a lie. The reason why somebody rebels, the reason why somebody resists God-given authority is because they believe a lie. We're going to come back to let's look at our lie in number 16. I kind of went through it already. Look at verse 3. This verse is chock full of lies. And they gathered themselves together against Moses and against Aaron and said unto them, ye take too much upon you. No, that's not true. They're doing what they're supposed to do. They're not taking too much. That's the God-given position that God gave them. Seeing all the congregation are holy. That's not true. Every one of them. That's not true. And the Lord is among them. That's not true. Here they're wandering in a wilderness for 37 years and everyone from the ages of 21 years and old are going to die in their carcasses. God's not been among them. God's judging them. But so you see one lie after another. Take your Bibles quickly and turn to Isaiah chapter 14 and we see the great example of rebellion. Lucifer, Satan himself. And in Isaiah chapter 14, verses 12 through 15, boy, do we have a lies. We got a whole list of lies here. Look at this. How art thou fallen from heaven, O Lucifer, son of the morning? How art thou cut down to the ground, which didst weaken the nations? Basically, this is my question I'm asking right now, under why. Why, Jim, would anyone resist God-given authority? It just doesn't make sense. I mean, if God has established that authority, why would you ever go against a God-given, it's a good question, why? And that's kind of the question there. I know it's under how, but it's basically, why'd you do it, Lucifer? You're fallen. You're cast out. How'd this happen? What was the reason? Well, we find it in verse 13, for thou hast said in thine heart, I will ascend into heaven. I'm going to resist the God-given authority over me, and I'm going to ascend into heaven. I will exalt my throne above the stars of God. Oh, yeah? I will sit also upon the mount of the congregation, in the sides of the north. I will ascend above the heights of the clouds. I will be like the Most High. Well, that's one lie after another, because that just isn't the case. Satan is the father of all lies, and he is the father of rebellion. Why do people resist God-given authority? Why do people rebel? Because they believe something that's not true. Listen to me. Rebellion is based on a lie. Rebellion is sustained by a lie. Rebellion grows by a lie. In order to have rebellion in a heart of an individual, there has to be an untruth. There has to be something that is not true that the person believes in order for them to resist God-given authority. It happened in the Garden of Eden, friend, when they believed a lie. Now you say, no, wait. Adam didn't believe a lie. He knew what he was doing. Wait a second. He knew he was sinning, but he believed it would be far better to be like Eve than not to be. He still believed a lie. Now, there is no question he wasn't deceived. Like, he knew this is wrong, but he still believed a lie. I mean, a person could say, I know drinking is bad, but I'm going to go out and drink alcohol anyhow. So they are still believing a lie that somehow, no, they're not believing a lie. They know that alcohol is wrong for them. They know that that's really a bad thing for them. But they still believe a lie that somehow they're going to get by with it. That somehow it's going to be okay this one time, this one situation. My friend,

0: The basis to all rebellion is a lie. The only way that rebellion can grow is a lie. And the only way for rebellion to be sustained in the heart of a person is a lie. Falsehood on truth is the seed plot for rebellion to grow in. You have to cultivate untruths in a heart in order for the seed of rebellion to grow in that heart. There has to be a lie. Well, you could ask another question. Why do they believe the lie? I mean, okay, why do people resist God-given authority? Because they believe a lie. Well, I'm not trying to be rebellious, but I have another question. Why do they believe the lie? I think that's a very good question. Why do people believe the lie? This is a real short point, but it's a very important point, because they want to. There is something that attracted them to believe that lie. It may be the pride of life. I think that's true with Korah. It may be the lust of the flesh. It may be the lust of the eyes. There is something that attracted them to believe that lie, which leads us really to the next point. By the way, 1 Samuel chapter 15, we talk about Saul's rebellion. I think he wanted to believe the lie that he took care of the Amalekites, because that satisfied everything. I did what the Lord told me to do. No, you didn't, Saul. You did not do what the Lord told you. Yeah, I did. He wanted to believe the lie, because then in his heart he could justify himself. Why do people rebel? Because they believe a lie. Well, why do they believe a lie, Jim? Because they want to. Something attracted them to do that, which leads me to question number three. Why do you want to believe the lie? Okay, if rebellion is believing a lie, and why do they believe the lie? Because they want to. Why do they want to believe the lie, Jim? I think that's a great question. And I think we get to the heart of the whole matter right here. They are not satisfied with what God has done or is doing in their life. They are not satisfied with what God has given them or what God is giving them in their life. They want more control. They want more authority to make things happen. If you put it in one word, discontent. There is a discontentment. They don't believe God, that God's going to take care of things in their life. They're not satisfied with what's going on in life. They may not like the way that they look. Teenage girl goes to a mirror and looks in a mirror and sees acne on her face. Man, I look terrible. I absolutely look. God, what are you doing? You're a beautiful God. You're a wonderful God. Well, then why am I a girl that looks like this? And they go to their chapel, and they hear God's word preached, and they talk, and in chapel they're talked about giving your life to the Lord. Give your life to the Lord? He's messed up already with me. I'm not giving my life to... Now, they may, you know what? They may never say those words. They may never verbalize in their mind, I'm not giving my life to God because I look terrible. But you know what? Inside, they believe this lie. God hasn't done right already. I come from a broken home. I come from a dysfunctional family. And I'm going to trust the Lord for the rest of my life? I sure couldn't trust Him for my parents. He sure messed up with the parents I have. He sure messed up with the job I have. He sure messed up with my grades. He sure messed up with me athletically. He has sure messed up with me in this area. And I'm going to trust Him for anything else? I'm sorry. I'm not going there. I'm not going to give my life to the Lord. You see, in order to rebel, there has to be a discontent. There has to be, I am lacking satisfied. What's with Korah? Korah, come on. You're of the tribe of Levi, and you have a lot of responsibilities around the tabernacle. You've got this to do, and you've got that to do. Yeah, but you go back to Exodus 6:18, and guess what? We find out something. Korah happens to be cousin to Moses. Do you know that? Korah's dad and Moses' dad were brothers. And God kind of skipped over Korah's dad and picked Amram. And out of Amram would be Moses. And then Aaron gets picked in the priesthood. And Korah says, hey, what about my offspring? What about my children? And you know what? You study this thing all the way back, and Korah is dissatisfied on how God has not given him what he's given, he thinks, others. And so now, He's wanted to believe the lie, and he's got something to hold on to because I am not satisfied. My friend, I'll tell you when you get rebellious. You get rebellious when you believe a lie and you want to believe that lie because you're discontented about what God's doing in your life or what he's not doing in your life. Been a student here for 4 years and I haven't had one date. What's with that? What in the world is God doing? You know what? We chuckle and we laugh. You know what? You're prone to give up your purity when you get your first chance. Sure you are. You're very prone to give up your purity when you get, because you know what? It's out of rebellion. God, you never gave me a date, so when I get a chance, and I'm going to dress a certain way so I can get my date, because Lord, I don't trust you. I'm going to rebel against that authority. And I'm going to rebel. They're going to tell me how to dress and how to dress modestly? No way. I'm going to dress the way that I want to dress. And I'm going to listen to what I want to listen to because God's already messed up. And I can't be satisfied with what God's doing in my life. I think this is the very cause. Now, we don't have to spend much time on the next 2 points. We really don't. I want to talk, though, about the consequence of rebellion. The consequence of rebellion is you lose. You lose. You will never rebel against God and win. You'll never do it. You will never rebel against authority and win. It's never going to happen. You know, I look out tonight, and I think I look out at one of the greatest church congregations in America. I look out tonight, and I think without a doubt, one of the greatest student bodies in America. But I'm going to tell you this. If you've got rebellion in your heart, you are going to lose. You are not going to win. And no matter what's happened and how they did it and why, where it was and all of the reasons that you can give why you're not going to obey and why you're going to resist, for all of that, I want you to know you're still going to be the loser. And, you know, I am a little teary-eyed right now because when you've been in the ministry, and I don't think, I think I'm still young, but you say, Jim, you're believing a lie. But anyway, so I'm rebellious about my age. I think I'm young, okay? But I gotta tell you something. When you've been here, I mean thousands of young people have come through this place in the 30 years I've been here. And you see them believe a lie. And you see them resist authority, and it doesn't matter what happened and how it happened, they are going to resist it. And you know what? Every time, there is no exception, they have lost. They haven't won. Hey, look at Satan. Satan rebelled. He's the winner? I don't think so. Adam rebelled. How'd he do? He's not so good. How about Korah? Well, we're not going to have time tonight to read all the verses, but the earth's going to open up, and it's going to take care of Korah. And by the way, 14,000 people are going to die that day. They're all losers. What about the prodigal son? He was a real loser until he came to the cure, and we'll get to the cure in just a moment. What about Saul? Saul lost his kingdom. You will not find anyone in Scripture, and you will not find anyone in life who rebelled, who resisted God-given authority, and they won. Yeah, they ended up being the winner, man. They beat God. No, nobody's going to beat God. No one's going to rebel and beat God. You're silly. If tonight, by God's mercy, he has revealed to you rebellious heart, my friend, I want to tell you this. Get it taken care of tonight because you're the loser if you don't. And I know your situation, you may say, is different. But I want you to know, if you're resisting God-given authority, you will lose. Let's go to the cure. Now, the cure, I'm going to have you turn to a verse that does not prove a point. Okay? Say, what? Just turn to Proverbs 16 and be quiet, okay? Proverbs 16. Now, you say, wait a second, you're going to show us a verse that doesn't prove a point. Yeah, I am. That's exactly what I'm going to do. Proverbs 16 and verse number 6. Years ago, I used to go to teachers' conferences, and I used to do a workshop on rebellion and teenage rebellion. and on how to help teenagers come out of rebellion. And this was the verse I used to use. And I'm not, I think there is an element of truth in this verse to help rebellious people. But I don't think it's the key. Proverbs chapter 16 and verse 6 says this: by mercy and truth, iniquity is purged. Ooh, that's a good verse, Jim. Yeah, it's a great verse. And by the fear of the Lord, men depart from evil. Now, the last part of this verse is good to help us out of rebellion. And that is this: the fear of the Lord, men depart from evil. If you have the fear of the Lord that you're going to be a loser and that you got to get bright, that's going to be a good thing. But the first part of the verse, by mercy and truth, iniquity is purged. Oh, we just have one thing. And I'm so thankful for our King James Bible. And I'm so thankful for what we have. And the Bible is its best commentary. In the Hebrew, there are three words for sin in the Old Testament. There's three Hebrew words. You see them beautifully in Isaiah 53, you know, on the Lord, everything is laid. And the three Hebrew words are translated in our English Bible: transgression, iniquity, and sin. Now, you know, there's no question, they're all pretty close relatives there, okay? I mean, they're all from the same family, there's no doubt about it, and they're all brothers, or however you want to say it. There's a close relationship between transgression, iniquity, and sin. And for that, I think you can use by mercy and truth. But it is interesting, iniquity has to do with perverted, twisted, crooked. Sin, when it's translated sin in the Old Testament, basically has to do with the one in the New Testament to miss the mark, to miss the target. You didn't do what you're supposed to do. And transgression has to do with revolt, rebellion. So this is interesting. So we have iniquity, and if you're going to purge iniquity, the twisted things in your mind, the twisted thoughts, the perversion in your mind, the iniquity in your mind, mercy and truth are the way to purge it. But transgression isn't exactly the same as an iniquity. Transgression is rebellion. Now you say, well, Jim, though, this is a good verse to prove your point, because you said basically rebellion is believing a lie, and now it says by mercy and truth, iniquity is purged. That's true. But you know what? If you're believing the lie, try to get truth in them. That's pretty hard. David says in Psalm 51, Lord, you desire truth in the inward parts. That's pretty hard to get truth in the inward parts in a rebellious person. I'll tell you what I think the cure of rebellion is: submission to authority immediately. I really do. I think, first of all, it's confession. You say, Lord, I'm rebellious. I've got a rebellious heart. And then number two, as fast as your little legs can carry, as fast as your thought mind can get there, as fast as you can, humanly speaking, you get back under submission to authority. That's the cure to rebellion. The cure to rebellion is to quickly be submissive. And that's not just obedient, that's a hard attitude. Lord, I'll submit to it. That's the cure for rebellion. And until you understand that, I think mercy and truth will purge iniquity. But I'll tell you what, I don't think mercy and truth alone can purge this transgression, this rebellious attitude. I think you got to confess it. Lord, I have been believing a lie. I believed authorities against me. I believe you've been against me. I think you've done me wrong, God. And I know that's a lie. I've been angry with God. And my friend, it is sin to be angry with God. It is not right to be angry with God. And that's a rebellious heart. Now, in closing, I just say this. You might put everything together I said, and you still might say this: I just have one little question, Jim. How do you know if you're rebellious or not? I mean, I guess the Holy Spirit could reveal it to us tonight, and that he could. But is there a way to see that rebellion? Well, I wrote down 2, 4, 6, 8 things. Let me just mention them to you. One, limited spiritual interest. If you don't have any spiritual interest anymore, good chance you're rebellious. Lousy friends. You know what? If you don't have the right friends, if you've got rebellious friends, I'll never forget, I was talking to a teenager one time who really showed evidences of rebellion. And I asked him, I said, Are your friends rebellious? He says, they are, Pastor Schottler, they are. He says, man, I'm concerned about so-and-so, and I'm concerned about so-and-so. Man, so-and-so's not living right. Man, Pastor Schottler, I'm going to tell you what so-and-so's doing. I mean, man, yeah, I got a lot of friends who are really rebellious. Are you rebellious? Oh, no, Pastor Schottler, I'm not rebellious. You know what? Lousy friends is a good indicator that something's going on in your heart too. Because, boy, talk about corporate rebellion. Numbers chapter 16, Korah and the whole group. You know what? When you get rebellious, you get them all around you. 250 leaders, you get them all around you. Lousy friends, limited spiritual interests, loaded questions. You know, you ask why about everything. Now, it's nothing wrong to question things. There isn't. There is nothing wrong to question. It's the hard attitude that you question it with, that every time authority tells you to do something, there's always a question. Why? Why do we have to do this? Why do we got to do that? Why do we got to do this? You know, if you're examining your faith, I think that's great. If you're questioning authority's motives, I think that's a sign of rebellion. Low feelings. You're always depressed. Because if you're a child of God, the Holy Spirit's living inside of you, and He is trying to get mercy and truth in you, but you believe these lies, and you're always discouraged, and you're always down, and you're always depressed. Because there's a real war, and you're always fatigued. There's a real battle going on. Loud arguments. Hey, you know what? There's nothing wrong to disagree in points. There's nothing wrong. But when you start every conversation ends in an argument, my friend, you're believing a lie. There's just something wrong in that heart. Lack of gratefulness. You believe a lie, you deserve everything. So what are you thankful for? What are you grateful for? Why do you appreciate anything? You think you deserve it all. Well, it's about time they did this. It's about time they did. Be thankful for that. Hey, I paid for that. Hey, I put money down for that. What am I should be thankful for? I deserve that. Lack of gratefulness is a real sign of rebellion. Long ways from authority. Long ways from authority. You don't want to be around authority at all because you look at authority as an enemy. Lots of anger. There's just an angry spirit in you. I think you can see all of this in Korah in Numbers chapter 16. So what's the cure, Jim? Well, the cure is simple. You confess it. And I'm going to tell you, if God in His mercy has revealed to you tonight a rebellious heart, you better be thankful. Because I'll tell you what, that is a work of the Holy Spirit. That is not a work of a preacher. That is not a work of a message. That is the work of the Holy Spirit. And if tonight, by God's mercy, He has revealed to you a rebellious heart, first of all, right now you ought to say, thank you, Lord. Thank you for the conviction in my heart towards my attitude and towards my rebellion. Second thing, man, as quick as possible, I'd start saying, Lord, I will submit.
1: Up next is a sermon from the Campus Church Archives.
2: We're going to talk about the subject, face to face with God. Face to face with God. What does it mean to commune with God face to face? Look what it says in Exodus chapter 33, verse 11. And the Lord spake unto Moses, how, everyone? Face to face. He spoke with him how? Face to face. And the Lord spake unto Moses face to face, as a man speaketh unto his friend. This verse says that God spoke to Moses face to face. What does that mean? Is it a literal statement? Is it a figurative statement? Is this possible? Does this apply to us today? And if so, how? Can we speak to God face to face? Let's consider that this morning. First of all, I want to set the scene. Exodus 33 occurs after Israel's great failure worshiping a golden calf. They called it a feast unto Jehovah, but they created a calf. Like the nations around them, they were worshiping an idol. And so God sees the failure and sin of His people. And I want you to know this from the passage, that God says that to Israel, I will not abandon my covenant. I made a promise to you, and I will not abandon that, but you will not enjoy my special favor, blessing, and power going forward. In fact, this is very unique how He words it. Look at verse 2, everyone. I will send an angel before thee. God says in Exodus 33 and verse 2, He says to Israel, I'll send an angel before thee, and I will drive out the Canaanite and the Amorite and the Hittite and the Perizzite and the Hivite and the Jebusite unto a land flowing with milk and honey. Now look at this. For I will not go up in the midst of thee. For thou art a stiff-necked people, lest I consume thee in the way. I'll send an angel. I'm going to send an angel. And the angel will go before you, but something will be missing. Something will be missing. My special presence with you. My favor, my full favor, my full power, my full blessing. I will not go with you. And Moses, as the leader of Israel, could not accept this. He says, I cannot accept this. And so he goes to God and he prays and intercedes for the people, intercedes for himself. He intercedes for the people. You'll see in the passage that Moses pitches a tent outside the camp where he can meet with God on behalf of the people. Look at verses 7 and 8. And Moses took the tabernacle, that's his own personal tent, and pitched it without the camp, outside the camp, afar off from the camp, and called it the tabernacle of congregation. Later on, the nation of Israel congregated there, but Moses took his tent and went outside the camp. He said, I've got to get outside of this camp and meet with God. I got to get out there alone and meet with God. I ask you this morning, do you have a place? Do you have a place every day away from distraction, away from a context of compromise? Moses said, I can't be around these people right now. I've got to go outside the camp and meet with God. Do you have a place where you meet with God? Do you have a place where you enjoy close communion with God? This was a separated place. He went outside the camp, away from distraction, away from a context of compromise. And you and I need such a place. If we're going to commune with God and meet with him face to face, we have to have that separate place. And so Moses goes and he meets with God. What does close communion with God actually look like? This passage is one of the clearest pictures in the Bible of what it means to have relational closeness with God. This passage shows us what it means to have close communion with God. We are going to see three conditions of close communion with God. And we're going to ask ourselves, I'm asking myself, let's all ask ourselves, do I meet these conditions? Do I experience these conditions? Do I have close communion with God? Do I speak to God as a friend talks with a friend? Do I meet with him in that way, face to face, as a man speaks unto his friend? Let's look at condition number one, conditions of close communion with God. We find the first one in verse 9, and that is the manifest presence of God. The manifest presence of God. Look at verse 9. And it came to pass as Moses entered into the tabernacle, that tent that he set outside the camp, the cloudy pillar descended and stood at the door of the tabernacle, and the Lord talked with Moses. God said, this man wants to meet with me. I'm coming down in a special way to meet with him. And that pillar of cloud, that was symbolic and it was literal. And God comes to meet with Moses at the entrance of the tent. Moses enters the tent. God comes with him. This pillar of cloud represents God's visible, gracious self-disclosure. And what we learn from this is God is not an idea. God is not an abstraction. God is a real person who wants to meet with his people. He's a real person. The personhood of God. And he wants to meet with us. He wants to reveal himself to us. The manifest presence of God. And we should want to know that in our life. Before we go further, let's consider some aspects of God's presence. Three aspects of God's presence so we understand that which we're referring, okay? That presence of God that we know as real and evident, we call the special presence of God. which is distinct from God's pervasive presence. See, there is a sense in which God is everywhere. So God is everywhere. Now, I've said this before. God is not this pulpit. God is not this stage, the platform here. God is not the carpet. God is not your chair. God is not me. Okay. But God somehow sustains the universe with his presence and power. Jeremiah 23, 24. Do not I fill heaven and earth, God said. Do not I fill heaven and earth. Psalm 139. Where are you going to flee from God? God is everywhere. Where are you going to run from God? God's everywhere. You can't run from God. He's everywhere. The pervasive presence of God, the indwelling presence of God. Now, this is a benefit of the new covenant. Under the old covenant, God, through the Holy Spirit, came and went to work with his people. But in the new covenant, it says in 1 Corinthians 6, 19, what, Paul said? Know you not that your body is the temple of the Holy Ghost, which is in you? In Romans 8, he said, if you don't have the Spirit, you're none of Christ. The moment you trust in Jesus Christ for eternal life, you receive the Holy Spirit. The moment. There's no Christians in waiting. No one's waiting for the Holy Spirit. If you don't have the Spirit, you don't have Christ. But if you have Christ, you have the Holy Spirit. Now you say, Pastor Zach, how is the Holy Spirit in you and in me and everyone else who's a believer? I don't know. He's the Holy Spirit. But he's in my body and in your body if you're a believer. So in a sense, not only is God everywhere, but I take him everywhere. Okay, he's with me everywhere I go. And then last of all, what theologians call the special presence, and that's the focus of what I'm presenting today, the special presence of God. That's where God shows up in a special way to impart favor that's unique and individual, favor and blessing and power. Would you take your Bible and turn to James 4? Would you hold your place in Exodus 33? Turn to James chapter 4, a classic passage on the special presence of God. Look at James chapter 4, verses 4 through 8. James 4, verses 4 through 8. This is strong language, I know, but let's receive it today, okay? It's a hard truth, but let's receive it at the beginning. Look what he says. James says, you adulterers, speaking to Christians, you adulterers and adulteresses, know ye not that friendship or close communion of the world with this wicked world or the societal system that's against God? Know you not that friendship of the world is enmity with God? Whosoever therefore will be a friend of the world is the enemy of God. He compares this to adultery. This is simple. We are married to Christ, and if we leave the bounds of our covenant with God to seek satisfaction in this wicked world, we're committing adultery. We're committing adultery against God. If we're seeking our satisfaction from this wicked world and not from our relationship with Christ, we're committing adultery. Look what it says in the next verse. Do you think that the Scripture saith in vain, the Spirit that dwelleth in us lusteth to envy? The Holy Spirit is jealous. There is a righteous jealousy. If my wife is with another man, I should be jealous. It would be odd if I wasn't jealous. So there is a righteous jealousy, and the Bible says God is jealous. He's envious of us in a righteous way when we go off and seek satisfaction from the wicked world. Look at what it says, though, in verse 6. But he giveth, what, everyone? More grace to those who are humble. God resists the proud. He's talking to Christians. God resists proud Christians. Here's what he does. He withdraws his special favor, blessing, and power. Now, he's still with you, spatially. He's still spatially with you, but he's distant relationally. But to those that are humble and seek the Lord, he gives them more grace, more grace, more grace. Look what it says as we continue. Submit yourself, therefore, to God. Resist the devil, and he will flee from you. Draw nigh to God, and he will draw nigh to you. Would you read that with me out loud, please? Draw nigh to God, and he will draw nigh to you. One more time. Draw nigh to God, and he will draw nigh to you. God puts the onus on us to take the first step. And God says, leave this wicked world. Draw nigh to me. Submit to me. Draw nigh to me. Take a step toward me. And I will take a step toward you. And next thing you know, we'll be close once again. Cleanse your hands, you sinners. Purify your hearts, you double-minded. Quit tuning into the world. Tune out the world. Tune into God. Cleanse your hands. Tune out the world, the wicked world. And tune into God. Take a step toward God. He'll take a step toward you. Take a step. He'll take a step. Next thing you know, you'll be close again. You'll be close to God as a friend with a friend. And you'll hear his voice as he speaks to you. And so it's possible to have God with us spatially. I mean, he's here everywhere and in my heart, but to be relationally distant and not experiencing his special favor. That's the issue. Go back to Exodus 33. And so God says, I'm not going with you. Now, God is everywhere. He was going to be in Canaan in a sense. But he said, I am not going with you in a special way. I'm withdrawing that from the nation of Israel. You're not going to experience my full power, my personal fulfillment, my personal favor in a way that you could because you are in this state of rebellion. And Moses says, God, please, would you restore this to us? In fact, look at verse 15. What does Moses pray in verse 15 of Exodus 33? Moses says unto God, if thy presence go not with me, carry us not up hence. Folks, here's what he says. If you're not going forward with us, I don't want to go. I don't want to take a step forward in my life unless I know God's special favor is with me. Is that our spirit this morning? I don't want to take a step forward in my life unless I know God's special favor and blessing and presence is with me. College students, those of you that are heading on, is that your spirit? I don't want to take a step forward unless I know God's special presence is with me. I don't want to take this journey alone. An angel's not good enough. I need God. I need God with me. Parents, is that your spirit? Single adults, married couples, Christian worker out there in this world, is that our spirit this morning? Moses says, an angel's not good enough. God, I do not want to go forward unless I know your special presence is with us. Here's an observation. Think of it this way. God's special presence is not random. It's not random. It's revealed where it is sought, where he is sought. God's special presence is not random. It is revealed where he is sought. Now think of the difference between knowing the governor exists. Let's think of the governor of Florida, okay? Let's think of the difference between knowing the governor exists and actually being with him in person. Or think of the difference between being in the same building as the governor or actually being invited to his office and sitting down and him calling you by name and talking to you one-on-one. You see, there's a difference there. The one is awareness or connection. The other is presence and communion. Connection, mere connection with the governor, or communion with the governor. Now, the reason I bring this up is because a few weeks ago I had a dream and the governor was in it. How many of you have bizarre dreams with odd mixes of people in them? Am I the only one? And you're going, what are they doing in my dream? And so I have these weird dreams. They're very vivid. And there's this odd mixture of people in there. And I'm going, why are they here and here? And so there was more other people in this dream, but we were invited to the governor's mansion, and it was as real can be. And we were invited to sit down with him, and I sat down with him in person, and I was talking to the governor face to face in this dream. It was real. It was vivid. It was amazing. I was talking to the governor. The whole dream was normal and real until we left the mansion and we were attacked by wild elephants. If someone can interpret dreams, there's a hidden message there. It might be political. I don't know.
3: We normal, real, and then we leave the governor's mansion. These wild elephants come out of the woods and attack us. I don't know what that was. I'd like someone to share that with me. I ask you this morning, do you have a connection with God or communion with God? Awareness, connection. Do you have a connection with God? Do I? Or do I enjoy close communion with God? There's a difference. There's a difference. And Moses knew what it took to draw close to God. And God still desires to make his presence known, not through a pillar of cloud, but through his word, through the Holy Spirit's inner promptings. It comes to prayerful, expectant Christians who come to God with a seeking heart. So, condition number one of close communion with God, the manifest presence of God. Let's consider condition number two of close communion with God, and that is a meaningful conversation with God. A meaningful conversation with God. Look at verse 11a again. He spoke to God, how? Face to face. Like a friend speaks to a friend, God spoke to him, and he spoke to God. Now, I ask you, does this mean that Moses had direct physical a direct physical view of God's literal face? Well, let's look at chapter 33, verse 20, and let's solve this. It's right in the passage. God says to Moses in verse 20, God said to Moses, thou cannot see my face, for there shall no man see me and live. You say, wait a second. Why does it say then in verse 11, he spoke with God face to face? So all this is saying, and this is repeated throughout the progression of Scripture, and that is no one can see God's literal unfiltered glory. No one in this life can see God in his literal unfiltered glory. So he didn't look God in the face in that way. So what does verse 11 mean? Verse 11 is speaking relationally. Verse 20 is speaking literally. Verse 11 is speaking figuratively or relationally. In other words, it says that God met with him, with Moses, with clarity and openness and relational nearness. And you know what I take from that? We can have that too. I can show you a verse in the New Testament, we'll get there in a second, that says a New Testament believer can have that too. We can have that kind of connection with God every day. You see, close communion with God is a dialogue. He speaks to us through the word, and we speak to him through prayer. It's a dialogue. We take the word, and the Holy Spirit who wrote the word is in our heart, so he takes this and applies it to our situation and prompts us through our spirit. That's how the leading of the Holy Spirit works. If you're not led by the Spirit of God, you're not the Son of God. The Bible says, anybody that's the Son of God is led by the Spirit of God. How does that happen? Well, the Holy Spirit wrote the Bible, and so he knows how to teach it to us. He takes the words from the page, and he speaks to our heart, and then he prompts us with direction. That's God speaking to us. And then we speak to him in prayer. He speaks to us. We speak to him. He speaks to us. We speak to him. Now we got a dialogue going. And this takes time and focus and attention. It includes listening and responding. Some Christians rarely pray. Others talk to God but never listen. Hey, it's a dialogue, not a monologue. You got to spend time in the Word. You got to stop, listen. Let the Word speak to your heart. Then pray, ask for wisdom. Listen to God, talk to God, listen to God. Talk to God. This takes time. This takes focus. This takes attention. That's why, although you can talk to God all day, you need to take time apart like Moses did if you want to commune with God. Meaningful conversation with God is sincere. It's from the heart. It's not out of duty or religious performance. It's asking questions of God. It's expressing our fears, our doubts, our hopes, our needs, and then listening and responding. It's a friend talking to a friend. You see, folks, prayer should not be formal or theatrical. We don't use flowery formal language. I can't even say the word flowery. Okay? We don't use that kind of language. We're not Shakespeare. We don't need a script. Just talk to God. It's not cliche or ambiguous. Lord, be with so-and-so, be with this, be with that. Now, please understand my heart. God can fill in the blanks and he knows our spirit. But I wonder sometime if God's up in heaven going, what do I do with that? What do I, be with this, be with that, be with him, be with her? What do I do with that? God bless the missionaries around the world. Which ones, okay? Can you name one? God bless the missionaries. Hey, please understand my heart. At least you're talking, but that's not a friend talking to a friend. It's cliche. It's ambiguous. That's not how you talk to your friends. It's not hurried or rushed. Moses didn't pop into the tent. He lingered. He stayed. In fact, look at the end of verse 11. What did Joshua do following his example? It says, but his servant Joshua, the son of Nun, a young man, departed not out of the tabernacle. He said, Moses is meeting with God. I want to meet with God too. I'm going to stay around a little longer. Maybe this will rub off on me. And so if we want real communion with God, we stay. We stay long enough so that our spirit is strengthened. We get the direction and clarification we need. It's not a short, well-written text. It's like sitting at a cafe across the table from your friend, talking with your friend face to face. That's communion with God. So we see condition number one, the manifest presence of God. Condition number two, a meaningful conversation with God. Number three condition of close communion with God is the marked servant of God. The marked servant of God. Moses emerges from this tent distinctly marked as a man who met with God. By the way, this meeting with God was attractive to others. Look at verse 10, everyone. And all the people saw the cloudy pillar stand at the tabernacle door, and all the people rose up and worshiped, every man in his tent door. All the nation of Israel said, Moses is meeting with God. Something special is going on there. Let's be a part of it. Now, they were at a distance, but they came out. And Moses was an example to all the people. And then go to chapter 34. You know this passage. But God draws him higher. After the tent experience, God says, I want you to come up to the mountain here, Mount Sinai. And I want to meet with you there and keep speaking to you. And then Moses comes down from the mount. Look at what it says in verse 29 of chapter 34. And it came to pass when Moses came down from Mount Sinai with the two tables of testimony in Moses' hand, when he came down from the mount, that Moses wist not, he didn't even realize it, that the skin of his face shone while he talked with him. Moses comes down from the mount glowing. Moses was distinguished as a man who met with God, and everybody around him knew it. Moses was a man distinguished as a man who met with God, and everybody around him knew it. His face shone like the sun because he met with God. He had a glow about him. He had a glow about him. Chapter 33 shows us the nature of God's relationship with Moses. Chapter 33 shows us the nature of his relationship, Moses' relationship with God. He said, I can't accept an angel. Lord, I'm going to beg for your blessing and your special presence to return. And God answered his prayer. Exodus 34 shows the effect of that relationship on Moses. He comes down from the mount glowing. He comes down from the mount glowing. Here's the key insight for us. Close communion with God may happen in secret, but its effects are eventually visible to others. If you have close communion with God, if I have close communion with God, it's going to show. It's going to show. When I thought of an illustration for this, because it's this time of year, I thought of having a sunburn, okay? Having a sunburn. I know this is unpleasant, but go with me, okay? When I first attended Pensacola Christian College as a freshman, I remember one of the first times I went to the beach. I went to the beach here in Pensacola on the Var side, and I was with another guy, and I looked over, and he didn't put sunscreen on. And so I said, well, he's not putting it on. I'm not going to put it on. He's being tough. I'll be tough, you know? And then I'm thinking to myself, I'm from Michigan. I don't remember putting sunscreen on. I can handle this. I know what you're thinking. My brain wasn't fully developed yet. I'm just saying, okay? So I'm laying there. I laid there for hours with this other guy. And the breeze was beautiful. A little spray off the water. We'd go in for a while, come out, lay there. It was great. And then I went back on campus and people were staring at me and they were looking at me like, what is that? That's what they were, the look on their face. What happened to you? And then I didn't feel it at first, but then I started to feel it. They were saying it to me, hey, what happened to you? And then I started to feel it. And in fact, I felt it in my face. And then who's with me? I started to feel it in my arms. I'm like, ah, okay. I'm walking like this. I went and looked in the mirror, folks. It was hideous. I looked like leather, okay? I was in pain. I was red. Hey, you don't feel a sunburn when you're sitting in the sun. You feel it later. And everybody around you says something. You've been in the sun. How many of you know what I'm saying? They all say it to you. You've been in the sun. You've been in the sun. Yes, you've been in the sun. Moses had been in the sunlight of God's presence, and the glow wasn't, it wasn't intentional. I mean, it was like he wasn't going there for a glow, but he got close to God, and it shone all around him. It was inevitable. You see, time with God leaves a spiritual residue on the Christian. Humility, courage, compassion, joy. When Moses comes down from the mountain, he's not just carrying commandments with him. He's carrying the residual glory of God on his face. Now, this shining face was temporary, and he put a veil because the people were afraid. Do you remember that part? He had to put a veil over it. They were afraid, and so that was temporary. It didn't stay forever, but everybody take your Bible and turn to 2 Corinthians. You know where I'm going, many of you. Let's go to 2 Corinthians chapter 3, and let's see what it says about the New Testament believer in this passage. 2 Corinthians chapter 3 and verse 18. And Moses is in the context of this, but Moses did not have a full revelation of Jesus. He didn't understand fully who Jesus was, so he had a veiled view. He was under the old covenant. Now look what it says in verse 18. But we all, that's new covenant believers, we all with open face, with an unveiled view, we see Jesus in the Word of God with an unveiled view. But we all with open face, beholding as in a glass or a mirror, the glory of God are what? Changed into that same image from glory to glory. With an unveiled view, we see Jesus in the Word of God, and the Holy Spirit in our heart draws us to our Savior, and we see Jesus. And as we look more intently into the mirror, we start to change into that same image from one level of glory to another level of glory. And the people around us say, that guy has met with God. That girl has met with God. That lady, that man is close to God. If you're a married couple, the unsaved should look at you and say, what do you two have? You guys, I know what you've been through. I know it's so how hard it's been for you lately, but yet you still have joy. What do you have? And you say, it's not us, it's Jesus. Not us. It's not me. It's Jesus. We got Jesus. That's what we got. You see, those that meet with God regularly are recognizably shaped by Him. God's not trying to make us impressive. He's trying to make us, seeking to make us holy as visible reflections of Him. And those that meet with God regularly are recognizably shaped in their actions, in their attitudes, in their appearance. And the people around them ask, what makes you so graceful? What makes you so peaceful? What makes you so joyful? And you say, it's not me. It's Jesus. And they say, whatever that guy has, I want. What he's got, I have to have. What she has, I've got to have. And we say to them, it's not me, it's Jesus.
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4: Luke chapter 12 in your Bibles. Luke chapter 12. In our passage of Scripture this morning in Luke chapter 12, the Lord Jesus Christ was traveling on His way to Jerusalem with His disciples. It was the last 6 months of His life in His earthly ministry here before the cross and the resurrection. Jesus and His disciples were on their way to Jerusalem because, as the Scripture says, He had set His face as a flint toward Jerusalem, going there, purposed to die. 33 years prior to this, on a quiet night in the shepherd's fields outside the little town of Bethlehem, the hosts of heaven had appeared, and in Luke chapter 2, verse 14, they had declared, "Glory to God in the highest, and on earth peace, goodwill toward men." That was God's declaration toward men. On that particular night, some 33 years earlier, Almighty God Himself, the only begotten Son, the Lord Jesus Christ, had come to this earth because God's heart toward men was peace and goodwill. There was a problem. The problem was that there was an issue between men and God. That issue was sin. And sin had to be dealt with, but God did not want man to suffer destruction and eternal judgment for his sin. And so on that night outside Bethlehem, the heavenly hosts were praising God, saying, "Glory to God in the highest, and on earth peace, goodwill toward men." In the little town of Bethlehem, there was a baby lying in a manger. He was the Son of God. In our passage of Scripture in Luke chapter 12, this is that baby all grown up as a man. He had laid aside His glory as God voluntarily. He was still God. He still had about Him all the great wisdom of God, the omnipotence of God, but He laid aside voluntarily for the time those great glorious powers which He had so that He could bring peace on earth, goodwill toward men. You have your Bibles open, I trust, to Luke chapter 12. I'd like you to keep them there today because I want you to follow a number of these scriptures in this chapter. And with that scene 33 years before in our minds, would you look at with me at Luke chapter 12, verse 49. And Jesus is now saying, "I am come to send fire on the earth, and what will I if it be already kindled?" In verse 51, He said, "Suppose ye that I am come to give peace on earth? I tell you, nay, but rather division." Now, was Jesus contradicting the host of heaven when He said that? Oh, not one bit. God's heart toward man was and still is today, as I stand before you, God's heart is a heart of loving, and he wants to forgive sin, but sin must be dealt with. And Jesus, that babe in the manger, had come to deal with sin, to provide salvation from sin. He would do so by offering himself in your place, in my place, as the payment for sin.

on one side believing on Jesus, and others on the other side rejecting the Lord Jesus Christ. In chapter 12, verse 50, Jesus continued by saying, "But I have a baptism to be baptized with, and how am I straitened till it be accomplished?" He was referencing the cross. He was referencing his crucifixion. He was moving toward Jerusalem for that singular purpose, and all his heart was fixed toward that because he wanted to provide that sacrifice for men. In this discourse, which we've been in for several Sundays now because it's a long discourse, in this discourse which I've entitled Jesus on Whom All History Turns, Jesus covers all of human history. I'd like you to look with me today, first of all, at the past, as Jesus references the past. In Luke chapter 12, verse 50, we read these words. Luke chapter 12, I've lost my place for just a moment here, so let me just reference it for you. In Luke chapter 12, Jesus had referred to the blood of all the prophets of the Old Testament. And he said, from the foundation of the world, from Abel right up until the present time, when Jesus did that, he was referencing the past. You see, Abel was one of those first of men who lived back at the foundation of the world. He was the son of Adam and Eve. Abel heard the message of salvation which God would provide, and Abel believed. And when Abel brought the blood sacrifice, his brother Cain brought a sacrifice in disobedience, a sacrifice which did not meet that requirement of blood. And Cain rose up and killed his brother Abel. Jesus refers to Abel as one of the prophets. And so Jesus reaches all the way back to the early days of human history and points out sin. And Jesus points out that that sin must be dealt with. And so in Luke chapter 11, verse 50, Jesus had said that the blood of all the prophets which was shed from the foundation of the world may be required of this generation, from the blood of Abel unto the blood of Zacharias, which perished between the altar and the temple. Verily I say unto you, it shall be required of this generation. Jesus also referenced the past when he spoke of the men of Nineveh. Jesus had said that there would be no sign for this generation to which he was speaking except the sign of Jonah. And Jesus had reminded the people whom he was addressing that when Jonah had gone to the city of Nineveh in ancient times, and Jonah had preached about their sin and had declared that there was forgiveness with God if men would turn from their sin to God, would repent of their sin. And the men of Nineveh repented. God sent revival and forgiveness. And Jesus said to his disciples that the men of Nineveh in that day turned to him. But for this generation, there would be no sign except the sign of Jonah, which is the Lord Jesus Christ rising from the dead. Jesus had also referenced the past when he spoke of this queen of the south. We know her name from the Old Testament, the Queen of Sheba. She had come to visit Solomon in ancient times. She had come not just because she had heard of Solomon's great wealth, for she had great wealth herself. But she had heard of the wisdom of Solomon, and the scriptures tell us that she inquired of Solomon's God, Jehovah, the Lord Jesus Christ himself, one with the Father. And so Jesus, as he spoke of the past, referenced the fact that God was needed. God was necessary. Men had sinned, and this queen of the south had come inquiring of God, in whom there was forgiveness of sin and hope for the future. Then Jesus not only spoke of the past, and he was present in the past.
Jesus also spoke of the present as he was addressing

0: addressing these his own generation. Jesus had said to them in chapter 11, verse 29, Jesus said, "For as Jonas was a sign unto the Ninevites, so shall also the Son of Man be to this generation." That was the present. In chapter 12 and verse 23, Jesus said to those who were listening, particularly to his disciples, "The life is more than meat, and the body is more than raiment." Jesus was addressing the present. In chapter 12 and verse 31, Jesus had instructed them, "But rather seek ye the kingdom of God, and all these things shall be added unto you." Jesus was addressing the present. Jesus is here in the present. Now, he was speaking to his generation some 2,000 years ago, but you understand that we are still living in that age. That is still the present in which we live. And so when Jesus said, "Seek ye first the kingdom of God, and all these things will be added unto you," Jesus was addressing us as well as those men and women who surrounded him as he spoke. And then in Luke chapter 12, verse 56, Jesus says some very interesting things. And I read to you from Luke chapter 12, verse 56, "Ye hypocrites, ye can discern the face of the sky and of the earth, but how is it that ye do not discern this time?" He was speaking of the age in which he was addressing them. We still live in that age, though he's not with us physically on this earth. We still live in this time. And then would you note verses 50 and 51 of that same passage, Luke chapter 12. Jesus had said, "But I have a baptism to be baptized with," speaking of his crucifixion, "and how am I straitened till it be accomplished? Suppose ye that I am come to give peace on earth? I tell you, nay, but rather division." So as Jesus spoke of the present, he said to those people, "You can observe the weather. You can tell me whether it's going to be raining tomorrow morning or whether it's going to be a beautiful day. But you are unable to discern this time of my baptism, of my crucifixion. You are unable to discern that and the importance of that." And Jesus said, "In this time I have come on my mission of bringing peace to this earth, to bring division." And how does that come about? That comes about because some recognize him as Jesus, the eternal Son of God, and some reject him. And my dear friend, as Jesus spoke this long discourse, he addressed himself from time to time, first of all, to the great multitudes and to the Pharisees and the lawyers, those who were unsaved. And at times he addressed himself especially to his disciples. And so Jesus was saying to them, this age in which we're living is an age of division. This age where God has declared his peace on earth and goodwill toward men will ultimately result in division. Because first of all, some will come to him for salvation and some will not. And then secondly, of those who come to him for salvation, some will be willing to follow him as disciples and some will not. And that will create division in this world. And so Jesus was speaking to them of the present. Would you also notice that as he spoke to them of the present, he gave them a serious warning? Look back at your Bibles, please, at Luke chapter 12, verse 58. Jesus said, "When thou goest with thine adversary to the magistrate, as thou art in the way, give diligence that thou mayest be delivered from him, lest he hale thee to the judge, and the judge deliver thee to the officer, and the officer cast thee into prison. I tell thee, thou shalt not depart thence till thou hast paid the very last mite. Now Jesus is speaking to those about living for now. Jesus is referencing what he referred to back in verse 15 when he said to them, take heed and beware of covetousness, for a man's life consisteth not in the abundance of the things which he possesseth. And then Jesus had gone on in verse 21 to say, so is he that layeth up treasure for himself and is not rich toward God. Jesus was speaking of that matter, that choice, that line of division. There are some who hear the message of salvation and know that they need Jesus, but choose to go on their way without him because they want to live for themselves. There are some who trust Jesus as their Savior and they're set on the road to heaven. And Jesus issues the call for discipleship, but because of covetousness, because they live for themselves, there is that line of division. What again is this matter of covetousness? Sometimes people, erroneously I think, perhaps because they're thinking not deeply enough, think that covetousness consists just simply of looking at another man's automobile and saying, I wish I had his car. Now certainly that would be covetousness, but covetousness is something much more significant, much larger than that. Some people think in a limited fashion and think that covetousness is when a lady looks at another one and says in her heart, she is so beautiful, I wish I had her beauty. Well, certainly that's covetousness, but covetousness goes much deeper than that. Those are really just outgrowths of covetousness. What is covetousness? Covetousness at its very root is dissatisfaction. It is dissatisfaction for what God has given me in my life. It's all right to look at the new models of automobiles and say, those are beautiful. It would be nice if I could have one of those, but I can't right now, so I won't go into deep debt to get it. It's all right to say, my, she's a beautiful woman. God has blessed other people, but I'm satisfied with how God has made me. He's made me to his glory. That is not covetousness, but covetousness is the one who is dissatisfied with what God has given to him. The unsaved looks at life, looks at the message of God and says, no, I don't want what God offers. I want what I want. The man who knows Jesus Christ as Savior has God's call on his life as a disciple, but he shakes his head and says, no, I want the good life now. He is dissatisfied with God's call upon him and what God has provided for him. That is covetousness. And in the New Testament, in numerous places, the Scripture uses these four words, covetousness, which is idolatry. And ultimately, when a man or a woman puts his own wishes ahead of God and becomes dissatisfied with God, he begins to worship himself, his own life, instead of God, and that is idolatry. Now, Jesus had issued a warning here. He had talked so much about this division. There is the call to salvation for those who will trust him. There is the call to discipleship for the saved who will trust him and follow him, denying themselves. And Jesus had made that very clear. He had come to bring division on this earth, to set a fire, if you please, in his words. And Jesus said, in effect, now you have a choice. If you choose to go your own way, when an adversary brings you to the magistrate, you had better settle with him. You had better do anything you need to do to settle with him. You'd better give diligence to it, or he will call you before the judge, and the judge will deliver you to the officer and to the prison, and you won't get out until you've paid every part. In other words, you think you're big enough for your life? You better be careful, because you're not big enough. There will come a day when you need Jesus. For the unsaved, there will come a day when you stand before God who is holy. And the only answer which you can give, which would be satisfactory, is, I trusted Jesus. I believed in Jesus. He took my place. If you have to face God and you cannot give that answer from this life, from having believed on the Lord Jesus Christ for your salvation, then my friend, I say this reverently and respectfully and with a heart of compassion, dear friend, you're on your own. And you're going to find out how short you come. And then for the believer, if you think you can go through this life living for yourself, laying up treasures on this earth, then be careful. You're going to have to be the answer for all the problems that come your way. And the day will come when you find out you're not big enough. And so Jesus gives this very serious but compassionate warning to those to whom he had been speaking. I want to hurry on, however, because Jesus also speaks of the future in this discourse. Jesus is the one on whom all of human history turns, not only at the level of nations, but also at the level of men and women. This is the person on whom your life turns. And Jesus spoke of the future. Look, if you would, at Luke chapter 12, verse 35, where Jesus said, "Let your loins be girded about, and your lights burning, and ye yourselves likened to men that wait for their Lord when he will return from the wedding, that when he cometh and knocketh, they may open unto him immediately. Blessed are those servants whom the Lord, when he cometh, shall find watching." Jesus uses the illustration of the man returning from the wedding. But the message of this illustration is for his people, those who have trusted him for salvation. You need to be busy serving him. You need to be focused. You need to be faithful in your servant to him. Because Jesus said, verse 40 of this chapter, Jesus said, "For the Son of Man cometh at an hour when ye think not." This illustration has a very pointed truth. Jesus was going away, but he is coming again. And his call to these disciples is this: be busy, be faithful, be focused on me, have your loins girded about. That is, have your coat tucked in and be ready to move always for the Lord Jesus Christ. When he speaks, obey. Be always in fellowship with him, and let your lights be burning. We're supposed to reflect Jesus, who is the light of the world. So don't let your candle go out. Always be faithful in serving him. And so Jesus is referencing the future when he speaks of the Son of Man coming. The scripture says much about that. 1 Thessalonians chapter 4 teaches us that there is a day when, just as he ascended back to heaven from the Mount of Olives, a day is coming when he shall descend to the clouds, and we will hear the trump of God and the voice of the archangel, and we who have trusted Jesus as Savior will be changed, 1 Corinthians chapter 15, in a moment, in the twinkling of an eye, and we'll be caught up together with him. The Son of Man is coming back. What will he find you as his servant doing? Will he find you living a life of covetousness, a life focused on self, a life laying up treasure on this earth where you will be no longer? Or will he find you alert, your loins girded, your light shining brightly, and just anticipating his coming as you serve him faithfully? Revelation chapter 4, verse 1 speaks of the same event. So Jesus was referencing the future. And I want you to notice that the future for God's people who are faithful is a wonderful future, which ought to bring a smile to your face when you think about it. In Luke chapter 12, look with me at verse 37. Jesus said, "Blessed are those servants whom the Lord, when he cometh, shall find watching. Verily I say unto you," now get this is astounding. Jesus says about himself that he, Jesus, shall gird himself and make them, that's you, his servants, make them to sit down to meat, and will come forth and serve them. That is astounding. What is Jesus saying to you and to me? Someday I'm coming back for you, and if I find you faithful, your loins girded, your lights shining, if I find you serving me faithfully as disciples, I'm going to have you sit down at my table, and I'm going to come, I, the Lord, the Master, the King, I'm going to come, and I'm going to serve you, the servants. Now that's exactly opposite the way it's done here on this earth. The King comes to the table, and the servants dutifully wait on him. But here the Lord Jesus Christ has this special promise of blessing for his people if they will serve him faithfully. When the road gets long for you, when the task gets difficult, when the day is somewhat discouraging, when difficulties come that you can't understand, remember Jesus and continue to trust him and stay faithful to him. One day you will be astounded to find yourself sitting at the table and Jesus serving you. You know, Jesus said something else about that in a beautiful passage of scripture that I've referenced many times, but I want you to see it again today. Keep your place in Luke chapter 12 and turn to Revelation chapter 2. Revelation is that book of prophecy of the future. And in Revelation chapters 2 and 3, Jesus is giving a message to his churches, his church, the believers, that is you and me. And in Revelation chapter 2, among the seven blessings which Jesus pronounced in these two chapters to his people, he says in Revelation chapter 2, verse 7, "He that hath an ear, let him hear what the Spirit saith unto the churches. To him that overcometh," now get this, "will I give to eat of the tree of life, which is in the midst of the paradise of God." Now, why is that so interesting? Well, for a number of reasons, but particularly because the tree of life, according to the book of Revelation, grows apparently in huge forests throughout that New Jerusalem. The scripture specifically tells us that it grows on the banks of the River of Life. It grows down the center of that great boulevard, that great highway, the street which serves that huge city of heaven. So it must be something like our divided highways, our interstates, and there are groves of the tree of life. We're told in the scriptures that it's for the healing of the nations. Everyone there has access to the tree of life. So why is the tree of life such a special blessing in chapter 2, verse 7 of Revelation? Because Jesus is saying, if you will be faithful to me, I'll give you to eat of the tree of life. Now, in an attempt to help you to see and understand the reality of that, let me give to you a possible scenario. I don't find this scenario in Scripture, but let me try to put it into our daily experience. Here you are in heaven, that beautiful place. The Lord has come back for you. He has found you faithful. You have that home that He's been preparing for you. It is far more beautiful than you ever could imagine on this earth. So here you are at home, enjoying the beauties of heaven. Now, I don't know what the technology will be there, okay? But for the sake of relating it to our existence, the doorbell rings. And you go to the door, and there is Jesus. And He has a basket of fruit from the tree of life. And He says, "I brought you some fruit. Could we sit down and enjoy a little bit of it together, just the two of us, and visit for a while?" My dear friend, if you don't think that special, you're just beyond thinking. Jesus said, "When I come, if I find you faithful, I'll cause you to sit down and I will serve you meat." Jesus said to those who are faithful, "I will give to eat of the tree of life." So when the way gets long, and when the temptation comes to live for self, to live that life focused on treasures in this earth, remember the blessing which Jesus has promised to us. Now, I would be remiss if I did not point out that in Luke chapter 12, Jesus also gives stern warning to His servants when He cautions them that if He comes and finds them partying and beating their fellow servants over whom He has given responsibility, living with a wrong kind of heart, focused on self instead of on Him, and mistreating their fellow believers over whom they are responsible, Jesus tells us that there will be great loss. And we know that from the Scriptures in both 1 and 2 Thessalonians, or 1 and 2 Corinthians. In 1 Corinthians, the Scriptures tell us that for those who have not been faithful, we shall be saved, yes, yet so as by fire. And in 2 Corinthians, as the Scriptures speak of that judgment seat of Christ, the Apostle Paul, who's penning the words of the Holy Spirit, says, "Knowing therefore the terror of the Lord, saved but with great loss." So Jesus, the figure on whom all human history turns, the one who raises up nations and puts them down, but the one upon whom your life turns, depending on what you do with Him, Jesus invites you to come to Him. With every head bowed and every eye closed, if as I have spoken, your heart has stirred within you, listen carefully if you would, please. If your heart has stirred within you and you have said, "I'm not sure I understand it all, but I need Jesus." My dear friend, that's the Spirit of God drawing you to Him. And if you will right now, where you sit, beside the television or here in this auditorium, if you will cry out in your heart to the Lord Jesus Christ and ask Him to save you, He will do so. It is that simple. It's just a matter of believing in Him, calling upon Him, asking Him, and He will save you. Dear friend who knows Jesus Christ as Savior, how is your life? Whom are you living for? Yourself or Jesus? He may come today. There will be a day when He comes. If He had come yesterday and would not have found you with your loins girded and your light shining brightly, would you right where you sit right now confess that to him and confess to him that that's sin. Ask forgiveness and cleansing, and you can live for him as a disciple from this moment on.
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2: This morning, I want to speak to you about something that's very important to those of us that are new believers, for those of us who've been saved for quite a length of time. I want to talk to you about the subject of grace. I want to speak about that subject from Ephesians chapter 2. Now, when I was here as a student, I remember in homiletics class being taught how to preach, and it was so very helpful to me. I'm going to break some of the rules of what I was taught this morning, because my main goal is to get you to understand this passage in Ephesians chapter 2. Sometimes we hear verses so much that we don't see what the passage says. We see what our brain thinks, what we've been conditioned to think. And it is my goal today to get you to absorb what this text says, and then for the Holy Spirit in the future to work on you. Maybe now during this very sermon, but even in times in the future where God brings this back up again and really works in your heart and in your life. Let's go ahead and dive in. Let's read through Ephesians chapter 2, verses 1 through verse number 10. The Bible says, "And you hath he quickened, who were dead in trespasses and sins, wherein in time past ye walked according to the course of this world, according to the prince of the power of the air, the spirit that now worketh in the children of disobedience, among whom also we all had our conversation in time past in the lusts of our flesh, fulfilling the desires of the flesh and of the mind, and were by nature the children of wrath, even as others. But God, who is rich in mercy, for his great love wherewith he loved us, even when we were dead in sins, hath quickened us together with Christ, by grace ye are saved, and hath raised us up together, and made us sit together in heavenly places in Christ Jesus, that in the ages to come he might show the exceeding riches of his grace in his kindness toward us through Christ Jesus. For by grace ye are saved through faith, and that not of yourselves, it is the gift of God, not of works, lest any man should boast. For we are his workmanship, created in Christ Jesus unto good works, which God hath before ordained that we should walk in them." The title of our message this morning is Saved by Grace. Before we unpack this passage, I'd like to go through a little bit of the background of the book of Ephesians. The author of this book, the Apostle Paul, is writing to a Jewish and Gentile audience that's in the city of Ephesus. The city of Ephesus in the Roman world was a great city, perhaps the second or third most influential city in the empire. It sat on the coast in a bay where a lot of trade came through, and there was a road in that city that went into the east, and so it was a very wealthy place. As the Apostle Paul writes, he writes from the city of Rome during his first imprisonment. And the key verses of this book are found in chapter 4, verses 1 through 6. These verses summarize the argument of the book. I'm not going to read them this morning for time, but just know these verses are an excellent summary of the overall argument that he makes. As Paul goes through and begins to build, and you read through the book, you see his theme, which is unity and love. This body of believers in the city of Ephesus, he wants them to understand you have been unified in love. With that in mind, his purpose for this book is to present the placement of both Jews and Gentiles in the body of Christ, in the church, so that they would walk according to their calling. Now, if you were to break down the book and put it in picture form, and please forgive me, this is just the way my mind works, so this is helpful for me. Hopefully it's helpful for you. He begins with the greeting of the book, and then he dives into the body, which is divided into two major halves. First, speaking about our position in Christ, and second, speaking about our practice on this earth. And then he closes in the final four books of the book. As you dive into chapter 2, you need to know a couple of big picture thoughts and ideas that he's going to build on as he goes through the book. The first one is that as he speaks in this book, he is not speaking to us as individuals. He's speaking to us corporately or as a body. I always love it when a believer comes up to me and says, oh, the Bible says that I am a creation of God. I am his masterpiece, as it says in Ephesians chapter 2, verses 8 and 9. And there he's not speaking to an individual. He is speaking to the body as a whole. This is a little bit foreign to our minds because we have such rugged individualism in our culture, but over and over throughout this book, he is speaking to the groups or speaking to the church as a whole. Not only that, in this book, I believe the Apostle Paul, from my understanding, is building on this idea of speaking about the you and your being the Gentiles and we, us, and our, the Jews. Now, I don't have time to build this idea. If you take my word for it, what he's doing in the book is he is beginning to showcase these two groups, how they've both been placed in the body of Christ. And as his argument develops, he shows that you're not two groups, you're unified as one in one whole. As he opens up the argument of the book and comes to chapter 2, beginning in verse number 1, he now is going to explain about the way God has saved both the Jews and the Gentiles, and he has placed them in this body through that salvation. Our main thought for this passage is that God has saved both the Jews and the Gentiles by grace while they were dead in their sins. We're going to see 3 points this morning. First, in verse 1 through 7, he saved them so that he might show the riches of his grace. Second, he saved them with the result that no one is able to boast. And third, he has saved them so that they will do good works. By the way, as I'm speaking this morning, I'm probably going to shift between referencing us and referencing the audience that he writes to. If I do that, I don't mean to confuse. As I study the Bible, I'm really trying to think, how is it his audience understands this passage? And then how can we apply that to ourselves once we understand that? Let's go ahead and dive into this text. But before we do, I want to show you one more pictographic representation, pictographic, I might have made that word up, of what I believe the apostle is trying to write here. When we say that he saved the Jews and the Gentiles, what this passage is getting at, what its main subject and the verbs and the object in this passage are, is that God is the one who has made us alive with Christ, raised us with Christ, and seated us with Christ. If you were to summarize that, you would just use the word, he has saved us. And then what you'll see in this passage as he identifies these two different groups, God made alive, raised, and seated, he saved you, Gentiles, and also we, Jews. And you'll see this in the structure of this passage. Now, let's go ahead and dive in because I'd love to get lost in the details, and sometimes that's not very helpful. Let's go ahead and begin with our main point that God has saved both the Jews and the Gentiles so that he might show his grace. I want you to notice in this verse, he begins with "and you." In this passage, the subject does not come at the beginning because the Apostle Paul is emphasizing the "you Gentiles" and "we Jews" in these opening verses, and he's going to make the point that all are dead in their trespasses and sins. So what does he say? "And you hath he quickened, made alive, who were dead in your trespasses and sins." Now, I appreciate that the verb is here, "you hath he quickened, you hath he made alive." When you look in the Greek text, that phrase isn't there. It's put there to make it easy to read in English. And what he's going to emphasize is that you, Gentiles, and then he's going to give a description of their fallen condition, and then we'll see him reference we, Jews, and their fallen condition, and then he's going to go into God having made them alive. Now, let's look at this in these verses. He says, "And you hath he quickened, you hath he made alive, who were dead in trespasses and sins." You haven't done anything to make yourself good or righteous or holy. You are dead. And he's going to contrast this later in the passage with being made alive, something that only God can do. And then he describes what this deadness was like in verse number 2. In time past, you walked according to the course of this world, according to the prince of the power of the air, the spirit that now worketh in the children of disobedience. We, dead in our trespasses and sins, walked not according to God's path, not according to the course that he would have us go on, but following after the world, following the prince of the power of the air, Satan, the one who is working in the children of disobedience. He continues on in verse number 3, among whom also we, in reference to the Jews, all had our conversation, our lifestyle in time past, in the lust of our flesh, fulfilling the desires of our flesh and the desires of our mind. And we were by nature the children of wrath, even as others. Notice, and this is the big thing that's being emphasized here, you Gentiles were dead in your trespasses and sins, right? You were walking in according to the course of this world, and we Jews, we also were walking, we were by nature the children of wrath. But in verse number 4, he now comes to his subject, and he begins with this contrast, but God. When we look at our lives, when we see our fallen condition, even if you were someone like me who the worst thing you did growing up was being a part of a tricycle gang, you still had to have God intervene in your life to do this work that no one else could do. Notice how he describes God in verse number 4. He says, but God, which God? The one who is rich in mercy. In our culture and sometimes in our minds, we believe these false ideas about who God is, that he is that cosmic kid up in heaven who's looking down on us, just waiting for us to mess up so he can judge us. But that's not the God that is presented in the pages of Scripture. What does he say in this verse? But God, who is rich in mercy, for his great love wherewith he loved us. The God that we are speaking about here is one whose mercy informs his love, which is directed at you and me. It is not that he is a God who is standing waiting for you to mess up. He is a God who loves you and has mercy on you. He continues in verse number 5, picking up again, describing the Jews, even when we were dead in sins. So this God who has mercy and love for us, he even has this when we are dead in our trespasses and sins. And notice together, we come now to the main verbs in the rest of this verse and in verse number 6. He says, even when we were dead in sins, he didn't wait for us to make ourselves righteous. When we were still dead, without life, separated from him, walking according to the course of this world and being the children of wrath. Even then, when we were dead in sins, God hath quickened us together with Christ. He goes on in verse number 6 and says also number 2, he's raised us up together. And number 3, he's made us sit together in heavenly places in Christ Jesus. Now, if I had the time to preach through this entire book, we could stop and look at these three amazing things that God has done for us. But I'll just have to tell you this morning. One, when it says that he's quickened us, it means that he's made us alive. I think this is the same thing as when we say we are born again, or when we've been justified, or we receive that gift of everlasting life. We've been made alive, but more than that, he has quickened us, but he's also raised us together. He's also seated us together in heavenly places. And all of this takes place in Christ Jesus. The place, the position that we are that gives us blessing is in Christ. We are, as the book uses the picture, the body of Christ. And just as Jesus was raised, just as he was made alive, as he was raised, and as he's seated at the right hand of Father, we have incredible blessing being in Christ to have the same experience. We have this positional truth that we are in Jesus Christ. Now, I want you to notice this phrase in verse number 5. This parenthetical phrase is that by grace you are saved. Now, I understand this studying the text that being quickened together and raised together and seated together, this phrase is describing those three actions, that we are made alive, raised, and seated together in Christ, and all of that is a by grace salvation. It is an amazing gift that God gives to us. But what is this grace that he makes reference to? Now, this really is the heart of my message, because grace is something that I think can very easily be confused. You may not be confused. You may know exactly what the Bible teaches, and so this may be a reminder for you, but I want to make sure that we clarify what is grace. The word grace in Hebrew, or the Hebrew equivalent, is this word, hesed. It normally is translated loving kindness. It's used 20 times in the Old Testament, and it has the idea of showing favor to someone. As a matter of fact, the word pitcher is that of a superior stooping and showing favor to a supplicant, to someone beneath them. It is the idea of giving something to the person that they have not necessarily earned, but it benefits them. Donald Gray Barnhouse said this about grace: love that goes upward is worship. Love that goes outward is affection. But love that stoops is grace. In the New Testament, we have an equivalent word. It's the Greek word charis. It's used 128 times or so, if I counted correctly, in the New Testament. It carries the idea of a free gift, of a unconditional free gift. And it's at this point, I want us to look at a couple of verses of Scripture to make sure we really solidify that idea of grace. There's one book in the New Testament that uses the word grace more than all the rest, and that is the book of Romans. So let's look at a couple of passages to help us understand this concept of grace. Now, I'm not going to fully explain these verses. What I want us to see, or what are the context clues, the truths that we can learn in these verses about grace. Look at Romans 3:24. The Apostle Paul writes and says, being justified freely by his grace through the redemption that is in Christ Jesus. Our justification comes free, and it is by this grace, this unmerited favor or unearned benefits, this unconditional free gift. Notice, it is free. Second, in Romans chapter 4, verses 4 and 5, Paul again writes, now to him that worketh is the reward not reckoned of grace, but the reward is reckoned of debt. But to him that worketh not, but believeth on him that justifieth the ungodly, his faith is counted for righteousness. What do we learn here? He says that the one who works, the one who tries to merit, the reward is not given of grace, but of debt. In other words, if you're working for something, it cannot be grace, it's a debt. We would call it a wage. Grace cannot be something that is earned. It is inconsistent with what it is. Grace can only be a gift. Romans chapter 5, verse 15. We learn another important truth about grace here. Notice what he says. But not as the offense, so also is the free gift. For if through the offense of one many be dead, much more the grace of God and the gift by grace. Grace, again, is presented as something that is a gift, something that is given. Finally, Romans 11, verse number 6, and I love the way this is expressed here. Paul writes, and if by grace, then it is no more of works. Otherwise, grace is no more grace. But if it be of works, then it is no more grace. Otherwise, work is no more work. You know the point he's making? Grace and works are not the same thing. If you add works to grace, it ceases to be grace and becomes works. And works is mutually exclusive from grace, right? A is not equal to B. Grace is grace. Works is works. And these two things are separate. I think the truth that we learn here is that grace is a free, unconditional gift. There's nothing tied to it. You cannot add any kind of labor to it whatsoever. Grace is free. Let's go back to our passage. Ephesians chapter 2, verse 7. What he says to us here is he gives us the purpose of what he's just communicated to us in the first part of the passage. He is giving us the purpose, the intention of all that he has done, how God has made alive, has saved both us, both the Jews and us Gentiles. He has done all these things for the purpose that in the ages to come, he might show the exceeding riches of his grace in his kindness toward us through Christ Jesus. That in the future, in the eternal state, God has done all of these things so that he can show not just his grace, but the riches of his grace, the surpassing and exceeding nature of this grace, of this free, unconditional gift that he has given to us. That is our first point, and we'll go a little bit faster through our next point. We see that God has done all this so that he might show us the riches of his grace. But number two, he has saved us with the result that no one can boast. Let's look at verse number 8 and 9. He explains, "For it is by grace you are saved through faith." You have this by grace salvation, and the only way you can get it is through faith, belief in him and him alone. It cannot be through works. You cannot add anything to it. As some people like to do, they like to front load the gospel message. You have to add all these works to your belief to be saved. No, it is salvation by grace. But others, and a little bit more pernicious, like to backload the gospel and say, oh, in order to keep your salvation, you have to do all of these different works. No, we are saved by grace. We are saved as a gift. Works cannot be added to it in any way whatsoever. And watch what he says in the passage. He clarifies this. He says, for by grace you are saved through faith. And this by grace salvation, it is not of yourselves. It does not come from you. You can't generate it. You can't be righteous enough. You cannot produce this gift. It is a gift, and it only comes from one source. It comes from God. More than this, he clarifies further. It's not of works. This gift from God, it is not of works. It not only does it not come from us, we can't do anything to produce it. And why is that? So that we cannot boast. If I could do anything to add to this amazing gift of salvation that Jesus has secured, I could stand in heaven and say, my name is Jonathan Walton, and I'm here because of me. But do you know what? All of us, when we stand in heaven, the only thing we will be able to do is say, I'm not here because of me. I'm here because of Jesus Christ and what he has done and him alone. It is a gift that he has given to me, and I had nothing to do with it. You know, I was reading someone who was commenting about this, and I'm not going to quote it correctly, but the author made this point that the way God has designed the gospel message, it is an attack on the very heart of the pride of man. We can do nothing to save ourselves and add to our salvation. On top of this, God not only has saved us with the result that no one can boast, but also he has saved us for a purpose that we would do good works. Verse number 10 very simply says, for we, and that is we in the plural, we are his workmanship. We are created in Christ Jesus unto good works. When he says we here, he is referring to all of us as the body of Christ as a whole. We are the masterpiece, the workmanship of God. You by yourself, you not are not a one-man Christian army. You on your own are not just a masterpiece that God has created, but the church unified together in Christ to do what God has created them to do is God's masterpiece. Now I'm going to press forward because I want to give a few applications. We've seen in this passage that God saved all of us so that he could show his grace and with the result that no one can boast. And number three, so that we would walk in good works. But what does all this mean to us? Number one, we being saved by grace are saved by grace. You cannot pay God back for grace. You cannot say, oh, God saved me, and oh, I'm going to do good works the rest of my life to pay him back. No, but what you can do is in gratitude and thanks to him for the amazing gift of salvation, use your life to serve him. Number two, not only are we saved by grace, but we must remember grace is something that is free. When we present it, when we live by grace, it is not something that has cost. We could never earn God's grace. We can only enjoy the benefits of it. Number three, God alone is the one who saves. We cannot save. We cannot do what is necessary to earn this. It is a gracious gift given by God and God alone. And number four, we are God's masterpiece. So often in church, we take church as something that's optional. We take gathering together as a body and using our gifts as a part of the whole as something that, well, if I feel like it, I'll get involved. But you know what? I don't really feel like doing that, so I'm not going to. The purpose for our creation and being placed in the body of Christ is for us to do good works. It's for us to live and work out what it means to be the body of Christ, the church, and to serve our Savior all of our lives. Now, I'm sure most of the things I've said in this message are things that you probably know. You've heard them before. You may have thought about them. I want to encourage you that as you meditate and you think on the things as you go through your week that God brings up in your mind, that you will remember that we are saved by grace, that we are saved so that God can display the riches of this grace, because so that we cannot boast, and so that we will walk in good works.
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4: Hey, great to see you here tonight. I'm glad that we can be together around the Word. If you are one of the guests that's here for the special competitions, the tournaments and such, then let me just add word of welcome. It was through a visit to Pensacola Christian College that the Lord sent me here. I was intending to go somewhere else, actually. I was already registered to go to a Bible Institute up in the Northeast, and the Lord just rearranged things when I came and was here on the campus. My eye affected my heart is probably the easiest way to say that, and it had a big impact on me, putting my feet on the campus here. That was a couple years ago, but the spirit, the place, you know, so many things have changed in you know, physical ways, but the spirit of the place is not. The spirit of the place is the same, and I'm just grateful that you're here. Hope you have a great time while you're here, and then I hope that the Lord continues to direct you regarding what he has for you for a place to come to college. And obviously, we're here at Campus Church tonight, but we're really grateful. We're here on the campus of Pensacola Christian College, and it may be that the Lord will be directing some of you here. And then Dr. Adkins, I see you right here. That was news to me. You're going to be, you volunteered for the dunk tank. Is that correct? I want to make sure there is no coercion. There's no underhanded money, you know, passing hands. So you volunteered for it. Okay, so that's one of the special things about Pensacola Day. Listen, I hope you're inviting people, and we want you there. Just bring a guest. And my wife and I, Julie and I, were at the Department of Motor Vehicles this week. In fact, we were there yesterday. We were at the DMV. And so

looked at us. She said, I've been on the campus at Pensacola Christian before. She said, it's a beautiful campus. It's huge, she said. But I didn't know that people could actually come to a service at the church there. And I said, absolutely. I said, there are hundreds of folks from the Pensacola community that come to campus church. And I said, you're invited. We'd love to have you come. And I think the common understanding of people here in Pensacola is oftentimes that they might know that there's a church here, but not really know that it's there for them. So that's part of the message that we want to get out with Pensacola Day, that campus church, there is a place for them at campus church. So as you're doing this last, few day push, then keep pushing for inviting people to come and join us for a special event hosted by campus church, and campus church is there for them. Matthew chapter 6 tonight. Matthew chapter 6 is where your Bibles are. This is a passage of scripture that I have quoted, I've sung, but quite honestly, I don't know that I've ever preached this verse as a standalone passage. So tonight we're going to look at a verse that I think you could probably, in fact, maybe we will quote together, but it's one of those verses that struck me as maybe more significant than I've given it some credibility for. So that's where we'll be tonight. A couple years ago, my mom and dad were invited over to someone's house for dinner. So they, mom always prepares something to take to someone's house. So she had a casserole or something that she'd prepared, and they're going to go have this dinner with folks that invited them and some other people that were invited. So mom gets there, and the garage door was open to the house. And you know, when the garage door is open, there's another door that gets you into the house. So mom said, come on, Jerry, let's go. And so dad and mom walked up to the house for dinner. They went in through the garage and just went on into the house. Well, mom went into the wrong house. She's in somebody else's house right now. Okay, so when she goes in, she's got her casserole or whatever, and she says, I'm here. And people came out, and she assumed that these were people that were also invited, but she didn't know, all right? Well, hello, So she's talking to them like, well, you're guests as well. And they're looking at her like, why are you in my house, okay? Okay, if you're going to be invited over to somebody's, house for dinner, it's fairly important that you actually know whose house you're in. Mom did 3 months' time. But it's pretty important that you know where you're going. I was thinking about this. How many of you have ever packed and repacked a bag before because you couldn't get everything in the first time? Okay, so you start packing. Now remember, the point I'm trying to make here is first things first. Make sure that if you're going to go to somebody's house, you know what house you're going to. When you're packing, one of the rules of packing is get the major things in first and then start to fill in with the lesser things. Now some of you have gotten things in bags before that it was somewhat of one of those everyday miracles that it all fit in there. And you had three of your roommates sitting on it or whatever, but you got it all in the bag. And you may have packed it and then repacked it, but putting things in the right order, you actually got it all in. How many of you have ever done this before? How many of you have ever walked into a room because you needed to go get something, or you walked over to some place, or you left your office to go into another office or whatever, and then you showed up and you started doing something else, and then you actually forgot the reason as to why you went into the deal, okay? So you're there, it's like, oh, what did I come here for? I don't know, and then you're back about your business. Okay, first things first, if you've got something to do, do that and then take care of the other residual things. It seems like at times in life, when you stop remembering the first things first, like why are we here? I know that sometimes those are some of those major questions of life, but it really is not overly complicated. When we start to understand the first things first about life, then life seems to have a symmetry about it. It works. There's a flow to it that is right when you remember first things first. Matthew 6:33, let's look at the verse. You, I think, know the verse, but let me read it and then we'll say it together. Matthew 6:33, but seek ye first the kingdom of God and his righteousness, and all these things shall be added.

0: unto you. Let's just say the verse together, okay? Matthew 6:33. But seek ye first the kingdom of God and his righteousness, and all these things shall be added unto you. Tonight I want us to begin by looking at, we're going to look at three things this evening. We're going to look at God's rights. I said that correctly. God's rights, God's requirements, and God's rewards. Let's start by looking at God's rights. Okay, how many of you have ever actually read the Bill of Rights? How many of you have actually ever read entirely the Bill of Rights? Raise your hand. Lots of you. Okay, how many of you say, it's on my reading list, I just haven't quite got to it yet? Raise your hand. Okay, be honest up in the balcony. You guys are just sitting there like, okay, so, you know, if you have actually read them, then kudos to you. I actually have read them before. I reviewed them again today. We're not going to review them here, but, you know, I'm just thinking, what are, as an American citizen, my rights? There's a Bill of Rights that starts to detail, hey, these things are yours. We're pretty up on our rights. In fact, we oftentimes feel like our rights are being somewhat infringed upon. Like, we say things like this. We say, they had no right to, and then, you know, kind of fill in the blank. But I wonder if you pause and think about it for just a few moments, how many times do we ever think about God's rights? Now, a right actually means I have a freedom to do something. If I have a right to, then I have an accompanying freedom to do something, right? So, oh, I don't know, I have a right to my fridge, okay? I have a freedom to go to my fridge and say, hey, what's in here? Okay, but if you just come over to my house, you knock on the door, hey, Pastor Redland, yeah, how are you? Yeah, hey, excuse me, and you just go through me to get to my fridge? I'm calling the cops, okay? Why? Well, because, now I might say, well, make yourself at home, but the awkwardness is you really don't have a right to. When I used to teach Bible doctrines to high schoolers, I would do this every time we got to God's sovereignty. I would plant ahead of time with a student a number two pencil, okay? So this is not a number two pencil, but I'd give it to a student and I'd say, now, okay, this is my pencil, okay? Now, I'm just doing this with he and I, so not everybody else, but this is my pencil. So whose is this?
1: Yours.
0: Thank you. Okay, so I want you to just hold it for me. I'll get it later in class, okay? Whenever you include him, you just never know what's going to happen in a sense. So work with me here, okay? Yeah, just, no. This isn't about you. It's about the illustration right now, okay? Okay, so I'd always, you know, give a student a pencil, and then I'd say, you know, sovereignty is God's right to do what he wants to do with what is his. That really boils it down. It's God's right to do what he wants to do with what is his. The Bible says in Psalm 115, verse number 3, but our God is in the heavens. He hath done whatsoever he hath pleased. Our God is in the heavens. He hath done whatsoever it is that he pleased. Whatever God wants to do, God has a right to do, a freedom to do. Okay, now think about it a little bit further. If God has a right to do, a freedom to do whatever he wants to do, you might say, on what basis does he have that right? On what basis does he have that freedom? Ownership. Okay, the Bible says further, Psalm 24, verse number 1, here's what it says, the earth is the Lord's and the fullness thereof. And then it goes on and it says, the world and they that dwell therein. Okay, do you get what it is that belongs to God? The earth is the Lord's and everything in it. And then beyond all of the actual physical, hard things, well, the organic things, the people that dwell therein, everything belongs to God. Sovereignty is God's right to do what he wants to do with what is his. Okay, so God has rights. Okay, so while I'm teaching students, I'd say, let me borrow, you got a pencil? Yeah, let me borrow the pencil. Okay, so I would take the pencil from the student and I'd say, okay, now this is Tim's pencil. So Tim, I'd say, Tim, thanks for letting me, you know, use the pencil. And I'd say, okay, so this is Tim's pencil. And then I would just put a little too much pressure on it and I would break the pencil. And as soon as I did that, every student in the class is looking at me like, oh. you broke his pencil, you bad man. Okay, they're looking at me like, hey, you just broke somebody's pencil. It's not a big deal, just a pencil. It's just the fact that a teacher broke a kid's pencil. They don't care about anything else. Like, oh, shame on you, okay? They just like, a teacher broke somebody's pencil. Okay, so I broke the pencil. I'm like, oh, man, I'm so sorry. And then I would take it and kind of push it together, you know? Like, is this okay? You know, and the class is like, no, you broke his pencil. And I said, okay, well, what if I tape it? You know, tape is good, you know? You broke his, but you owe him a pencil. And I say, hey, Tim, quick question. Whose pencil is that? And Tim would say, it's your pencil. Kind of like that, okay? Don't do anything. Okay. He'd say, it's your pencil. And I say, yes, it is. And as soon as he would say, it's your pencil, all the students in the class immediately, they're at first they're like, oh, he broke his pencil. Oh. It's your pencil. Okay. Why the change? Well, because ownership matters. Ownership matters. Okay, we start to think about this idea of why is it that God can say to me, hey, seek ye first? Why is it that God has the right to tell me what to do? Well, because ownership matters. We all like to have freedom. It bothers us somewhat when our freedom appears to be infringed upon. But let's ask this question. If God has ultimate rights, okay, if God has ultimate rights, like my fridge, okay, so your name is Noah, okay. So if I say, hey, Noah, whenever you want to come over to my fridge, it's yours. Now, I'm not really saying that, Noah. But if I did say that, okay, if I say, hey, Noah, listen, my fridge is your fridge. Okay, now what I've done is I'm still the owner, but now I have transferred some right. I have transferred some freedom onto Noah, who now has freedom because of my ownership. So when we start to think about this matter of God and his rights, and well, I have my rights, the means by which you have rights and I have rights are because of extended benefit of a good God. That God has now extended to people like you, people like me, rights that are his by ownership. So it's not this defensive thing. We shouldn't get in this thing with God as in, well, God, you have no right to. How many of you ever built models when you were a kid? Did you ever build models? How many of you ever like threw them out of your treehouse or things like that? Did you ever like do these crazy things? Like, I don't know, you just like, I don't know, you wanted to have this grand crash scene, you know? And so you did whatever to your model. And people are like, why are you doing that? It's my model, okay? God's not arbitrary. God's not vindictive. He's not this, you know, like, wow, what in the world are you doing? But I am saying that God has every right to do whatever he wants to do with what is his. And you and I are his. God is the great first. He's the great initiator of all things. It all comes from him. It all is going to culminate in him. Revelation 22:13, I am the Alpha and Omega, the beginning and the end, the first and the last. It begins with him. It ends with him. It all goes in and through him. In Romans chapter 11, I think Paul crescendos at the conclusion of the chapter, and it's this marvelous crescendo of God. And listen to what Paul says, or how he says it. Oh, the depths of the riches, both of the wisdom and knowledge of God. How unsearchable are his judgments and his ways past finding out. For who hath known the mind of the Lord, or who hath been his counselor? Or who hath first given unto him, and it shall be recompensed unto him again. For of him, and through him, and to him are all things, to whom be glory forever. Amen. You know what he's saying? He's saying it originates of him. It all goes through him. It all concludes with him. He's really saying, God, all of it is yours. The Rejoice Choir sang a couple weeks ago a song that I absolutely love. It's titled, "It All Belongs to Him." It's all yours, God. Everything, start to finish, it all belongs to you. And you know, when you and I start to process on that level, it puts us in a right understanding, right relationship mentally, and then practically, as far as we live our lives, it puts us in this right order with God. What do we mean when we say, you know, God's rights? Just a couple thoughts with that. We mean that God has a right to do absolutely whatever he wants to do. It's without restriction. He really can do whatever he chooses to do. Now, this is encouraging for people like us. The more we know God, in the pages of Scripture, this is the written form of Jesus, okay? In the beginning was the Word, capital W, Word, and the Word was with God, and the Word was God. Okay, so what you and I have now is we have a written form of Jesus. You can get to know God, you can get to know him, his nature, and his character in the pages of this book. Now, the less you know this book, the less you accurately know God. There's going to be a lot that are going to try to influence our thinking regarding the attributes, the characteristics of God. Some people are going to say, well, God's so hateful, he does this. Or if God's so loving, why does he allow for? All of those things are going to swirl in our heads when we don't get a right framing of who God is from the pages of this book. But when we start to understand this book, his nature and his character, we take some comfort in the fact that God can do anything he wants with what is his. Because I know, wow, his nature is good. His character is perfect. His holiness is intact. So whatever it is he does, I know it's going to be guarded and guided by his nature and his characteristics. Paul said it this way, regarding God can do anything he wants to do. Paul said it this way a little bit later in Romans 14:8. He said, for whether we live unto the Lord, and whether we die unto the Lord. Whether we live therefore or die, we are the Lord's. Okay, what does this mean, that God has a right to do whatever he wants to do? Well, it means that he really can. God's rights, they're unlimited. He can do whatever he wants to do. Okay, what else does it mean? It means that he doesn't need to explain himself to me. Did you catch that? Don't think that you can't ask God questions, because you can, but you can't demand an answer. You can ask. All through Scripture, there are people who asked. In fact, Job came close to just demanding an answer of God. And God did respond to Job, although not with the answer that Job was demanding. God did respond. He said, Job, where were you when I? Job, what do you know about? And the more God asks Job questions, the more Job shrinks away from his own questions. And he concludes with, therefore, I repent, Job said. Could Job ask questions? Sure he could. Are questions asked all throughout Scripture? Yes, they are. You can ask questions of God, but don't demand of God an answer. Some things are really reserved for the mind of God. Let me ask you this, and I'm curious about this. How many of you have ever asked God for an answer before, and he actually did provide some insight into the very question you were asking? Hasn't he done that? I mean, on numerous occasions, I feel like I've asked. He didn't have to tell me, but God, out of his goodness, he just said, okay, here's the answer. Why does he do that? I think it's connected to Psalm 103, verse 14. For he knoweth our frame. He remembereth that we are dust. He knows who it is that he's working with. And so God oftentimes does give us an answer, but he doesn't have to. He's under no obligation. He's God, so he doesn't have to answer to people like you and I. And if he did attempt to explain some things, I think our mortal minds would simply explode, because we can't really handle it. You're talking about the mind of an omniscient God. Omniscience. Do we comprehend? We can't comprehend the fact that omniscience means his knowledge just is as expansive as an unending universe. It's why you and I will be able to sit at the feet of God and stand in awe and wonder at new things throughout all of eternity, because his knowledge knows no bounds, no end. This is the omniscient God. Now, here we are saying, God, can you explain to me the matter of free will and election? It's sometimes a hot topic on college campuses. So who here wants to stand before God and say, God, I understand all the intricacies of free will. God, I have concluded that I understand all of the matters that pertain to your sovereignty and your election of believers. I mean, how presumptuous is this? You know, everyone likes to use Spurgeon as their proof text, so to speak, regarding matters pertaining to doctrine, and specifically pertaining to this matter. Spurgeon said this. Spurgeon said, I never try to reconcile friends. Sometimes I think we try to, you know, put someone's eye out at the expense of another. Can you fully grasp the matters of doctrine? Study them. Search them out. Dive in. I think there are things that we can know for certain. I think there's much in Scripture that's laid out before us, and we can come away from it and say, wow, I get it. I understand it. But to fully grasp the mind of God, wow, that seems beyond me. It seems beyond mankind. The Bible says in Deuteronomy 29:29, the secret things belong unto the Lord our God, but those things which are revealed belong unto us and to our children forever, that we may know and do all the words of this law. It appears that there are some things that are known, some things that are not fully known. The Bible says in Isaiah 55:9, for as the heavens are higher than the earth, so are my ways higher than your ways, my thoughts than your thoughts. Romans 11:33, we looked at that a few moments ago. Oh, the depth of the riches, both of the wisdom and knowledge of God, how unsearchable are his judgments, his ways past finding out. I'm saying all of that to say this: God doesn't owe you an answer, and he doesn't owe one to me. You cannot say to God, because of who he is, you cannot come to God and say, okay, God, you just explained that, you owe me an answer. No, he really doesn't. If God is who we know him to be, and he is, then he gets to make those decisions. If he explains it to you, wonderful, he's decided to, but don't demand of God an answer. The first thing that we mention this evening is God's rights. God has rights as the original owner, creator of all things. The second two we're just going to look at somewhat quickly, but it really is the verse. So look at the next thing, and that is God's requirements. Again, Matthew 6:33, but seek ye first the kingdom of God and his righteousness. So our second point only makes sense in light of the first one. What is the requirement? To seek him, his kingdom, his righteousness first. Remember, he's God. He has the right to offer instruction. And incredibly, he is a God who doesn't demand that you obey it. You do get to say, I will not. To stiffen your neck. You do have this God who says to you, I'm reaching out to you, and you would not. Do you know God who says, here, this is the way it works, so listen, that same God does give you an ability to say, I'm not going to do that. So what is the second thing? Well, the requirement for you to be able to enjoy the reward is to seek first the kingdom of God. Okay, the truth of the matter is, whatever you seek, you will most likely find. Now, you may not find what you thought you were going to get, but whatever you seek, you will most likely find. Okay, how many of you know someone, I ask this with sadness, but how many of you know someone that has been married, that was only married for, I don't know, less than 2 years, and then the marriage ended? How many of you know someone like that? That'd be almost a majority in the room. So when we begin with marriage, we do so with a lot of expectation and wonderful desire. Is it possible? I'm not saying that every marriage that's ended in a brief amount of time, this is the reason for, but I think it could be for some. Is it possible that a person was looking for marriage to provide something that marriage can't provide? Did you understand the question? Is it possible a marriage that begins with the most wonderful of hopes? I mean, to stand there and watch two people hold hands and exchange vows and pledge love and fidelity each to the other so long as they both shall live. To see a marriage like that with such wonderful expectation. And is it possible that what they were looking for in the marriage is something that marriage can't actually provide? How many of you know unhappy, wealthy people? You say, I'd just like to try it for a while, you know? Okay, but do you know unhappy, wealthy people? Okay, I'm just asking the balcony. In the balcony, how many of you know unhappy, wealthy people? I'm just curious about that. Wow, you guys are responsive. Good job, okay? So, okay, unhappy, wealthy people. How many of you, maybe you know somebody famous. How many of you, don't raise your hand, but do you know somebody famous? Okay. Is it possible that there would be like really crabby famous people? But they were just looking for fame. They wanted it, but when they got it, like it didn't offer to them what they thought it was going to offer. Why is that? Is it possible? I'm just asking about the possibility. Isn't it possible that at times people are looking for something to provide that which it was never intended to provide? And so therefore, God says, the one who is the possessor of infinite wisdom, he has perfect knowledge that God says, seek first my kingdom, my righteousness, and then residual things take their proper place and then provide their proper responses. Listen, he's talking specifically in this passage. We'll cover it as we just wrap it up. But in this passage, he's saying, hey, listen, I know you have needs. Your heavenly Father knoweth. He knows you have need of all these things. So doesn't it just make sense for us to say, well, he knows what my needs are. I'm going to, by faith, do what he instructed me to do. I'm going to seek him first. God, what do you want me to do? How do you want me to lead my family? Tell me, what am I supposed to do? God, I have little children right now. What am I supposed to do with these children? Lord, I want to have a relationship with this guy or with this girl. Lord, I'm interested in them. What do you want me to do? Lord, I'm at a latter stage of life right now. And what do you have for me? I have this desire, but what do you want? To make him not just prominent in our lives, but preeminent first. The point I think that we understand is when I put things in the right order, when I follow his requirements, then the most important things are there, and then the less important things, they find space as well. Do you remember the passage? It was in it's in 1 Kings 17. You remember the story. And verse number 10, it starts. But Elijah was hiding from Ahab, and God told Elijah to go to the widow in Zarephath. And he said, there, I'm going to take care of you. There was a lot of least likelies there, okay? First of all, God said, I want you to go to Zarephath. That's like the hometown of Jezebel, okay, the wicked queen. And so he said, go to Jezebel's hometown. Whoa, that's a weird place. Go, because the widow woman there is going to take care of you. Listen, a widow in Elijah's day is going to be the poorest of the poor. And there, I'm going to, and least likely provision, because she didn't have anything. So he sees this widow, and he just says to her, he says, hey, would you get me a little drink of water? And she says, yes, I will. She agrees. She acquiesces. Yes, I will go. And as she's going, he has the presumption to say, and while you're going, bring me a little morsel of bread as well. I'm hungry. Okay, so give me some water. Bring me some bread. And at that, she stops. And she says, well, I'll bring you the water, but the bread I can't do. She says, I'm going right now. I'm just gathering a couple sticks. She's going to make a fire. She says, I'm gathering a couple sticks. I'm going to make some meal and mix some oil. My son and I are going to eat it and we're going to die. She's not saying she's a really bad cook, okay? She's like, we're going to eat it and die. Do you want to try it? She's not saying that, okay? What she's saying is, this is all we've got. We're going to eat this and then we're done. And he said, he has the audacity to say to her, prepare me a little bit first. Do you want to talk about a step of faith? They're in a time of drought. There's been no rain, no dew on the ground. She's a widow woman. She has no source of income. This is the last of the last. And Elijah dares to say to her, prepare a little bread for me and then prepare it for yourself and your son. Now she comes to a crossroads here. Either I'm going to do what I want, and then, by the way, she's going to have limited supply. She's going to get what she thinks she wants, and that is, I'm going to get a meal for my son and I. But it's not going to provide her what she really needs, and that is ongoing sustenance. So she either gets immediately what she wants, but not really what she needs, or she's going to, by faith, say, okay, I'm going to do first things first. The prophet said, make it for him first. And she does. Talk about a step of faith. She prepares it for him, and she takes it, and she says, here is the bread. Thank you. Now go and prepare for you and your son. Okay. And as she reaches into the pottery that held the meal, she finds that there's some there. And as she pours out from the oil, wow, there's more there than I thought. And it happens again and again and again, day after day after day, week after week, month after month. Why? Well, because she put things in the right order. What is that? It's God's reward. Are you out of order when it comes to what it is that God's asking? Now, let me ask you this. Does God have a right to ask you to seek him first? I mean, I got a life ahead of me. Or, hey, I've been working all these years to accomplish this. Or I finally, achieved this level. Or does God have a right to ask any one of us in here to just do whatever it is he wants us to do? Well, certainly he has a right. Okay, so then there's a requirement. If he has a right, he's left us with a requirement. He does have a right, and now here's what I'm asking. Seek me first. Put me ahead of you. Because I have rights. I know, but remember, those rights you only have because I've distributed some of my rights to you. So use them in accordance with, not outside of. And then he says, okay, and then you have a reward. Then I'm going to provide for you what you couldn't have for yourself. You say, what's that reward? It's how he winds up the passage. He said, listen, I know you have need of all these things. After all these things, he said, do the Gentiles seek? I'm going to take care of you. Seek ye first the kingdom of God. Hey, whose kingdom are you working for right now? Just ask yourself the question. Your own? Well, I'm the king of me. Okay. Then I think what you're going to get is something you thought you wanted, but not really wanted all along. But the one who knows you better than you know yourself says, trust me on this one. Seek me first and my kingdom, and then all your real needs, they'll be added unto you.
1: This is Rejoice Pulpit. And now, a sermon from a past Bible conference at Pensacola Christian College.
2: Well, it's really good to be with you this morning. Unlike the other speakers, I'm going to use a little technology because the nature of my topic requires that I give you some visual aids. Paul had it so easy, he could just get up and start speaking. But I think these visual aids will help you to understand. And we have something really strange going on right now that I have never seen in my life. So let's just try that once more. There we go. I have two sessions with you today, and I want to speak to you about conflict of worldviews. This morning I'm going to speak to you about the historical roots of that conflict, and tonight I want to speak to you about the historical fruits right up to the present day. Last night we heard a lot about the fact that America is descending into a state not unlike Sodom and Gomorrah. The moral decay of our nation is accelerating at a rapid rate, and it is almost unbelievable. Why is this happening? Something else is happening at the same time. I don't know if many of you have heard about this book, Grand Canyon, A Different View. It was published by a creationist who takes people on raft trips down the Grand Canyon. He's been doing this for years. He was an evolutionist for many years, but he became a Christian and a creationist. And this book is a collection of articles by 20 different authors, many of whom have PhDs in science and have done field work in the Grand Canyon. But this book has triggered an enormous controversy in America, and it has been reported in the press in other countries as well, because this book is sold in the Grand Canyon bookshops, the secular bookshops at Grand Canyon National Park. And back in December, an evolutionist geologist found out that this book was for sale, and he was absolutely irate. He got six other presidents of geological organizations in the United States to write a joint letter to the National Park Service demanding that this book be removed from the bookstores, or at least moved over to the inspirational section of books rather than being in the science section of the park. What is going on? At that time, only 300 copies of this book had been sold. Why are these men so irate? Well, the issue is a conflict of worldviews. And you see, these moral issues that we see happening today are not coming from nowhere. They're coming out of a philosophy, out of a worldview called humanism. And at the foundation of humanism is a view about the origin of this world that is the exactly same view that is driving those seven geological presidents. It is the theory of evolution. Now, in the book of 2 Corinthians, Paul tells us that we are involved in a war. The war we're involved in is not a war like the war against terrorism. That's a Sunday school picnic compared to the war we're involved in. We're involved in a war for the minds and hearts of people that has eternal consequences. And Paul says that in this war, our weapons are not fleshly. We're not going out and physically killing evolutionists. We're not beating up humanists. We're fighting a war of ideas. And Paul says we are casting down imaginations and every high thing that exalteth itself against the knowledge of God. And we are bringing into captivity every thought into obedience to Christ. In Colossians 2, Paul says, Beware lest any man spoil you through philosophy and vain deceit after the tradition of men. So we're in a worldview conflict. Well, where did this idea come from? Well, to understand that, we have to go back to the early 19th century, late 18th century. And I want to just go through a little bit of history. Some of you don't like history, but you need to know this history. And I've got lots of pictures, and I'll review. So don't panic as we go and say, I can't remember all these names. I can't remember all these theories. Just relax and learn. At this time, there were a number of theories. I want to introduce you to eight men who contributed to the development of the idea that the earth is millions and millions and millions of years old. Buffon was a naturalist in France. He wrote a book in 1778 called The Epochs of Nature, in which he argued that the earth had slowly cooled from a very hot, molten state over the course of about 78,000 years to become the world that we live in today. His private journals and notes indicate to historians of science that he probably actually believed the earth was millions of years old, but he only had the courage to publish 78,000. Then there was Pierre Laplace. He developed a theory about the universe, the origin of the universe. In 1796, he published Exposition of the System of the Universe, and he said that the universe had slowly, the solar system had slowly developed from a gas cloud that condensed and cooled to produce rings, and then those rings eventually became our planets. It was a naturalistic theory for the origin of the solar system. Then there was his fellow Frenchman, Jean Lamarck, who was a zoologist, an expert in shell creatures, and in 1809 he published his Philosophy of Zoology, in which he presented his biological theory of evolution, a forerunner to Darwin's theory. It was rejected by most scientists at the time, but he was arguing that all of life was related to a common ancestor over long ages of time. Then in geology, there was Abraham Werner, a German mineralogist, who was a very effective student, teacher. He didn't write very much, but he influenced many of the great geologists of the 19th century through his teaching. And he imagined that the Earth had come into its present state over the course of about a million years as a universal or global ocean had slowly precipitated all those layers of sedimentary rock. Then up in Scotland at the same time was James Hutton. He was trained in medicine, but he turned to agriculture, and then he eventually became a geologist, which is his true love. And he published a theory in 1795, the theory of the Earth, in which he imagined that Earth history was cyclical, like the movement of the heavenly bodies. So the continents were being eroded into the rivers, the sediments were carried down to the oceans, the internal heat of the Earth was hardening those sediments and then raising those to become new continents to replace the ones that had been eroded away. And he said, I can see no evidence of a beginning for the Earth. It's just an eternal cyclical process. That view became known as uniformitarianism. I'll come back to that in a moment. Then, in contrast to these gradual views of Werner and Hutton, were the views of Georges Cuvier, a comparative anatomist and paleontologist in Paris. And he published a theory in 1812 called the Theory of the Earth, in which he argued that the sedimentary rock layers with all those fossils was the product of many regional or global catastrophes during Earth history, and that the last catastrophe was about 5,000 years ago. Many Christians got excited about his theory and attributed that last catastrophic flood to Noah's flood. Cuvier never personally made that connection himself. There was also William Smith, who was an Englishman. He was a drainage engineer and a surveyor, very involved in building railroad passes, tunnels, roads all over England and Wales for the transport of the raw materials and the finished product of the Industrial Revolution. And in the course of that engineering work, he saw the rocks and the fossils and he became fascinated. He became known as the father of English stratigraphy because he gave to geology the method that is still used today of using fossils to give relative dates to the rock layers. He too was a catastrophist like Cuvier. And then finally, Charles Lyell, who was trained in law, but his real love was geology. And in 1830, he published the first of three volumes of The Principles of Geology. He built on the ideas of James Hutton 30 years before and argued that there were no catastrophes of regional or global scale in Earth history, but that all things have continued just as they have from the beginning, that the present processes of erosion and sedimentation and volcanic activity and earthquake activity has always happened in the past at the same rate, the same frequency, the same intensity and energy that we see today. So let me summarize then. We have these old Earth theories. Buffon believed in a slowly cooling Earth over about 78,000, or really more like a million years. Laplace advanced the nebular hypothesis that the solar system had slowly condensed from a gas cloud over long ages. Lamarck believed in a theory of biological evolution over long ages. Werner believed that the sedimentary rocks were produced over a million years from a receding ocean. Hutton was a uniformitarian who saw history as cyclical and saw no evidence of a beginning in the geological record. Cuvier was a catastrophist who believed in long ages and multiple catastrophes to explain the rocks and the fossils. Smith also was and used the fossils to give relative dates to the Earth. And then Charles Lyell, the champion of uniformitarian thinking, put an end to all this catastrophist thinking. His view became the dominant ruling dogma of geology and ruled geology until about the 1970s, when we have seen in our day the resurgence of catastrophist thinking among evolutionary geologists. Now, during this time, Christians had to respond to these theories, because these old Earth proponents were not just saying, well, this might, I suppose, could possibly be the way Earth history occurred. They were being very dogmatic that the rocks and the fossils pointed to millions of years of time before man. And so Christians began to respond to that. And before I do that, I realized I had one more slide to give you a pictorial view of the catastrophist view. The catastrophists believed in multiple catastrophes over Earth history. And after each catastrophe, there was a creation of new forms of life. The uniformitarians said, no catastrophes of a regional or global scale. All things continue just as we see them today, all through past history. And in the midst of that, there were a group of men known as the scriptural geologists who opposed these theories. I call them defenders of the biblical and traditional view. The biblical, because that is what the Bible teaches. It teaches that God created the world about 6,000 years ago in six literal days of creation, and then about 1,600 years later, He destroyed the world with a global catastrophic flood. The Bible only knows one flood of catastrophic and global proportions. And that was the view that was held by the church, the almost universal view, for 18 centuries. You can find the odd individual who maybe questioned whether the days were literal, but he was an odd individual in church history. And so the scriptural geologists were defending that biblical and traditional view. Now, other Christians, though, began to believe that the geologists were right. They were telling us the truth. This was proven science, that these rocks and fossils could not be as young as the Bible says. They couldn't be the product of Noah's flood. And so they had to come up with other ideas. Thomas Chalmers was one of those men. He was a Presbyterian minister and a naturalist. And at the tender age of 24, as a young pastor, he began to preach the gap theory. This was actually 7 years before he came to an evangelical awakening in his own personal faith. But he continued to preach the gap theory after that, and he was a very persuasive preacher. So he influenced much of the church. And the gap theory, as many of you know, says if we just put all those millions of years that the geologists believe happened between verse 1 and verse 2, then we remove any conflict between the Bible and geology. Others said, no, that won't work. There's no biblical evidence for a big gap of time between those verses. And so George Stanley Faber, a respected Anglican minister, began to advocate in the 1820s the day-age theory. If we just make each of those days long ages, then we harmonize the Bible with what the geologists are saying. Not many Christians accepted this reinterpretation, because they knew, if they read any geology at all at that time, that the order of events that the geologists said occurred in Earth history were different from the order of events in Genesis 1 creation account. Hugh Miller was a geologist. He was an evangelical Presbyterian, and he was well-respected. Initially, in his career as a geologist, he advocated the gap theory under the influence of Thomas Chalmers, but then towards the end of his life, just before he committed suicide, he switched over to the day-age theory, and because of his influence, many Christians began to follow that view. And so from 1850 on, the gap theory and the day-age theory are two very popular views of harmonizing the Bible with millions of years. But not only did people have to reinterpret Genesis 1, they also had to do something with Genesis 6 to 9, the account of the flood. And John Fleming was a Presbyterian minister and zoologist, and in the 1820s, he began to advocate the tranquil flood view. Noah's flood was not violent. Where do you get that from the text? The text clearly says it was peaceful, because when Noah sent out the dove came back with an olive leaf. And that just shows that the flood didn't disturb any of the vegetation. So we don't need to try to harmonize the flood account with geology. Well, that view didn't last very long, because a tranquil flood is like a square circle. There's no such thing as tranquil floods. All floods are violent. All floods leave evidence. Floods that don't leave any evidence are mythological floods, not real floods. John Pye Smith was a congregational theologian. He had another way of reconciling all this. He advocated the local creation and local flood view. Genesis 1 isn't talking about the creation of everything. It's talking about the creation of things in the Mesopotamian Valley of the Tigris-Euphrates rivers. And that's where the flood occurred. It's not talking about a global flood. Well, the liberals said, oh, you're all wrong. Liberal theology began to develop on the European continent in the middle of the 18th century.